I asked her what the mixer was, and she said, well, it's at this bar, and it's the African American Asian Lawyers Association. And I had to laugh because I am from a small town in Idaho called American Falls. My grandparents immigrated from Denmark, and my wife is this blonde-haired Bostonian. So it wasn't quite the mold that we typically fit. The extent of my diversity is that I speak Spanish fluently. And so my wife and I went to this mixer, and we laughed the entire way. And in fact, we actually sat in the parking lot and thought, what on earth are we doing? Now, while I didn't know exactly why I was going, I had a clear understanding as to what I was going to do and how I was going to approach people. I wanted to make sure that as I spoke with them, I spoke to them with kindness, respect, and a desire to learn about who these people were. I wanted them to be genuinely listened to and appreciated for their good qualities. Now, from that single mixer, I met individuals who I have become dear friends with. It has been those relationships that led me to being asked to be vice president of La Raza Lawyers, which represented all Latino lawyers in Northern California. The friendships continued, and from there, I developed bonds with the governor's secretary over appointing judges, a member of President Biden's cabinet, and a member of even O.J. Simpson's dream team. All because of that singular mixer we went to, we were able to get an invitation for our J. Reuben Clark Law Society, which is the LDS Lawyers Association, an invitation to sit on the board of directors for the Sacramento County Bar Association. Those invitations have continued, and I've become friends with the LGBTQ bar president and her wife. We were also able to develop a council where the lawyers from the Catholic, Jewish, Muslim, and LDS faiths could come together and promote and protect each other. Sometimes as we start to build bridges, we get invited to certain things and we have to laugh about it. But as we approach it and understand that the reason why we're building bridges is to be able to do so to exemplify who we know Christ to be, miracles can follow. I have noticed that when I approach every meeting with sincerity, love, and charity, which is the pure love of Christ, that miracles follow. Loving God and loving his children is the first, middle, and last step to any bridge building. Now, the second step, respecting and embracing your role in the process of building relationships. We have to ask ourselves, what is our role? My mind goes back to a few years back in which there was a round table put on by politicians, judges, and faith leaders here in Sacramento. We were discussing the Supreme Court case that many of you are aware of that involved a cake maker and a gay couple. At this meeting, we were to discuss the merits of the case and our individual viewpoints. Some of the most ardent opponents of religion in California were present at this meeting. I was president of the J. Reuben Clark Law Society and was asked to represent the LDS faith. I spent weeks preparing and agonizing about what I would say. The day before the event, as I was preparing, I got a call from church's legal counsel. And he said, Brother Hoiberg, we know you're speaking tomorrow and we want to remind you of one thing. Now, at this point, I had been losing sleep and studying furiously at night about each topic, attendee, the Supreme Court case and precedent. And I was thinking he was going to say something like, you'll be inspired about what to say, or the Spirit will be with you. But his comment was, and it reminds me of your disclaimer at the beginning of this conference, Brother Hoiberg, we want to remind you of one thing. You are not authorized in any way, shape, or form to bind the church in any political or legal way. You have no authority on behalf of the church in any regard. But we're praying for you, and good luck. As I got off the call, I kind of started to laugh, and I thought, well, that wasn't the comment I was expecting the day before. But it brought a lot of peace to me, and it put into perfect perspective what my role at the meeting was to be. As 1 Timothy 4:12 says, I was to be an example of the believers. I went into the meeting and had clarity as to what I wanted to say. I was not speaking as an official representative of the church, nor did I have to use certain disclaimers or rote language. I was Paul, a member of the church that loved the gospel he followed and knew the value it had. I knew it was worth respecting, preserving, and protecting.
As the conversation went on throughout this panel, there began to be a general consensus that we needed to mold and evolve our beliefs that were inclusive of all other ideas and doctrines. I raised my hand and shared that there will be certain viewpoints and certain doctrines from which we will never evolve. But what can evolve and transpire is a building of trust, dialogue, and friendships from which we can make meaningful compromises. After that meeting, even in meeting with some of the most ardent opponents, they told me that although they didn't agree with what I said, they respected it and they understood why they said it. Your role in building bridges is not to change the church's position. It is not to apologize for its doctrine. You didn't make up the doctrine, nor do you need to apologize for it. Your role is to be an example of the believers. When I get asked tough questions, similar to the ones that Fair addresses, and get asked, come on, Paul, what about X, Y, or Z, something in church history or something with regards to the doctrine, there are some things I don't have answers for, and I have been asked how I can follow something that doesn't provide all the answers. It's not my role to know all the answers. It's my role to love God and to do my best to follow his teachings. Now, as I'm sure you can imagine, when you get with folks that are not of the church, you can't necessarily quote Doctrine and Covenants or a previous conference talk because it won't quite connect with them the way that it connects with us. So I found that I use various other resources, including poetry, literature, and also movies. And I responded to them with this story. When I was a kid, my dad tried to inspire me to play hard in sports and give it everything I had. He had me watch the movie Rudy. And for those of you that haven't watched this movie 100 times like I have, it's about a boy who wanted to make the Notre Dame football team, but he was too small and too unathletic. There is a line in that movie that applies here. Rudy is talking to a priest as he's trying to get into Notre Dame, and he asks, have I done everything I can do? Or in other words, what's the answer? The priest's response was, in my 35 years of religious study, I've come to two incontrovertible facts or answers. Number one, there is a God, and two, I'm not him. When I get asked about why certain things happened in church history or why we have a particular doctrine, I share this story and let them know I don't know the answer, but I believe there is a God, and I know he knows the answer, and I trust him. Understanding our role with God helps us understand our role in relationship building. By the way, as I've shared this story, I have yet to receive an unkind response to this analogy. And if anything, it helps put into perspective why I believe what I believe and how I follow. As you approach organizations, don't go to convert or change them or try to steer the church in a different way. Go as a disciple of Christ and as yourself. For me personally, I'm a personal injury lawyer. I help people who get hurt in accidents. I listen to them and share details of their lives. I find that as I have a greater love for each of God's children, it makes me a better advocate. And as I seek truth and am unwavering in my allegiance to integrity and civility, it makes me a more honest and effective lawyer. As I strive to learn about others, it helps me interact with them in a way that is inviting and genuine. Now, as mentioned before, I have offices in California, Utah, and Idaho, with very different demographic populations and very different interests. I found that as I approach the various groups and as I'm not ashamed of my faith, they are much more receptive and respectful. I don't make a big ruckus when they want to meet in bars or the event is a wine tasting event. I have some friends that like going with me because whenever alcohol is served, they get my portion. They know who I am because there is no off switch. There is no equivocating. While they will not always agree or even like what you believe, respect can come when there is a genuine recognition that one's internal faith leads to a greater respect of human dignity for all. As I understand my main and primary roles in my life, which is first, a Christian, two, a husband, father, lawyer, and neighbor, I've found that being good at one makes me better at the other. Embracing my roles helps me build relationships and bridges with those different than myself, as the foundation of each is truth and human dignity. Next, the third point, embracing the organizations that you are seeking to
build a relationship with. Map out what you want to accomplish and who you can help to get there. Sometimes relationships are formed without planning, like my La Raza connections, but otherwise, have a plan. It will be exhausting, and you may burn yourself out if you're trying to help every group you come across. Learn who you want to work with and learn what they need. Look for ways that they can be friends with you without it being too expensive to them. An example of this is with politicians. If you are looking to get an in with a politician, don't just have it be an LDS connection. Approach them to attend an event that has multiple faiths, involves youth participation, and provides a greater good. It makes it less risky for them and is beneficial to their own ambitions to be there. Look for any tie that you have. I'm the Assistant Communication and Public Affairs Director for Northern California, which covers the 11 states north of Sacramento. You'd be amazed at how many connections you have through communications and public affairs. The world gets smaller as inevitably somebody knows somebody, and then you have a launching point. By asking them about an organization, you may also realize that there are already connections. Sometimes this helps to not duplicate work that's already been done. My dear friend here told me that she approached a food shelter as part of her public affairs work. She said, "Yes, I'm from the Church of Jesus Christ, and we'd like to help you get resources." The response was, "Oh, that's so nice of you, but we don't need additional help. We get half of our needs from the Mormons and the other half from the LDS Church. But thank you." In this way, you need to do your own research. Where it says in Doctrine and Covenants 9:8, to study it out in your heart and your mind, we've already talked about the heart part, which is the reason why we build bridges. This, in understanding the organization, is the mind and the logical part. Look at the organization and see what they need and see how you can help them. Respect who they are, what they are doing, and why they are doing it. Now, number four, respecting and embracing the opportunity to make a meaningful connection. Once you've got your heart in the right place, have your sights set on the organization you want to look for, you want to work with, look for the opportunity when you can do something that will benefit them and build trust. Those opportunities don't often come along, so you have to be looking and move when they come. Last year, the LGBTQ bar president sent out an email about an event in which the governor's secretary was talking about how to apply to become a judge. I called the bar president and told them to bring this up at the board meeting and invite the members to attend. At the board meeting, he said, "We'd like to turn the time over to Paul because he has a cool event to share." I responded, "Actually, it's not even my event, but I know the LGBTQ organization is hosting an event on how to become a judge, and I think we should attend and support each other's events." This was a small act. It was not politically divisive, nor was I taking a political stance or even really doing anything other than an email and a two-sentence blurb. The LGBTQ president was shocked and thanked me over the board meeting, which was really cool to have 20 board members, including members from every minority organization and governor's council, see the LGBTQ president thank an LDS member for their kindness. The following day, she called me and asked me to be on a panel for ways to respect the LGBTQ community at large. I sat on the panel and shared that my faith believes that we are all children of God. My faith is the reason why I treat each member of the community with respect, in accordance with my beliefs and values. With the Latino community, we've gone to different organizations and helped them to promote, fundraise, and build bridges. You will notice opportunities as they come along that you will not think that you had previously. As we get to this point, I would ask you to pray and wait for the opportunity. If it does have a political tie, this is the one thing that I would say. Make sure you're going through the front door, not some side window. I remember when we wanted to join the Sacramento County Bar Association, because of my La Raza connections and even just other friendships, we had a strong invitation from all the other board members. But we didn't get approval from the church for some time. And we waited. We waited for years. We made sure that we had all the documentation because we didn't just want to do something and then later on apologize or later on ask for permission or for forgiveness. We wanted to make sure that we did it the right way, because when you build bridges and you build them on solid foundations,
that can be repeated. And when you build them on foundations that are clear, concise, and have a strong foundation, then they last. We were able to get church approval, and with the help of a few other BYU members, change a few of the J. Irwin Clark bylaws, so that now not only could we join the bar and sit on that board, but any other chapter throughout the country can do so as well. When we talk, and kind of this last point about celebrating the differences, I like using the term respecting human dignity, as it leads itself to encompass all of God's children and the importance of treating each individual with respect. As we do this, there is a great celebration of respect, tolerance, and peace. Peace is not the absence of differences. It's the presence of respect. Now, in your efforts, I promise you miracles. God will give us gentle guidance that will bless every aspect of our lives. There can be a celebration as we become united with those of different backgrounds, beliefs, and orientations to advocate that all persons are treated with civility. No one should be bullied, beaten, or shamed. We respect and value all of God's children as each human has value. We celebrate that we are different. A few months ago, I got to speak at the BYU Religious Freedom Annual Review. At night, there was a panel moderated by Elder Quentin L. Cook. One interaction was so funny. The Jewish rabbi said, "It is my belief that when the Messiah comes," and the Christian panelist who was next to him and was a dear friend of his, interrupted him and said, "When he comes again," and he said, "You always forget the again part." The rabbi laughed as this comment came from a dear friend, and he said, "Yeah, for me when he comes, for you when he comes again." And everyone laughed. This just joke and even just this jest was such a classic example to me, and a wonderful example that even though we have differences, when we have developed a friendship and when we have developed a respect and even just a mutual adoration, we can enjoy things and there can be joy. I remember going to a La Raza meeting at the Mexican consulate, and there was over 150 people, and they had passed out to these 150 people shots of tequila. And I was sitting there and just laughing as I had my little thing of Sprite, and they passed these out and they were singing this Mexican song. And I laughed as I said, "You're a long ways from Idaho, Paul." And as I got to be with my friends and even just getting to enjoy their differences, they knew that I wasn't drinking tequila, and they knew that I wasn't there for that, but they knew that I was there to respect and enjoy them. In the process of bridge building, I want to remind you it's okay to laugh and have fun. You'll have experiences that you never thought you had. Embrace them and keep a prayer in your hearts for strength and for those around you. With some of our dear Catholic friends, when our son was born, I had one beg me to be our son's godfather. And I had mentioned to him, "Well, it's not really what we do." And he said, "Well, I'd be honored if I could. And is there any way that I could be his proverbial godfather?" And I said, "Of course." And even then, he still jokes around and he checks in with me every once in a while to check up on my son. We can build relationships with other groups that are wonderful. Now, while there is joy in the process, I will mention it's not always easy. It's uncomfortable and stretches us beyond our comfort zone. I remember when we were kids, we would get out of the tub and we would tell my mom, "Mom, I'm cold." And she would say, "That's okay. That's how you should feel. If you didn't feel that way, I'd be worried." She would then wrap us up in a warm blanket and the discomfort would quickly disappear. If we're truly reaching out to those different than us, it's okay to feel an awkwardness or a level of discomfort. That's how we should feel, or we're not stretching enough. I cannot tell you how many times I've gone to meetings where I'm the only one that looks like me, believes like me, or has the same interests. I have felt alone and uncomfortable. My sweet mother's words come back to me, and with a prayer, I am wrapped up in the warmth of God's love, and I gain strength and purpose. I want to thank all of you guys and all of you for being here and for your efforts and even just your desires to participate and learn in a place like FAIR. You're in my prayers, my dear friends, and I pray for your courage and for your success. Thank you again.

0: Thank you, Paul. Appreciate your words. And I think you've given us a lot to think about. I have a couple of questions here for you that people have sent in. It's, what do you think is the best way to handle hostile confrontations? You know, sometimes you come in with the best of intentions and you're met with hostility.
1: That's going to happen. And I think you have to prepare for that hostility. And often what I've found is that you go to the base of what you can build upon. Whether that's, hey, do you believe that it's okay? It's just like and I'll just give an analogy. The LGBTQ bar president told me, well, you know, Paul, really our community really gets bullied a lot and you guys just don't understand. And I had told her about an experience that I had in which we had a kid in the Bay Area who, because he was a member of our faith, really got targeted and really got bullied to the point that he became suicidal because of how hostile people were to his faith and to his beliefs. And I mentioned that to her. And I said, do you think that's okay for there to be a bullying against people just because of their faith? And she said, well, no. And I said, don't you think it's important for all of us to have that respect? She said, well, yeah, of course I do. And so I think that when you meet that level of hostility, go to the basics of human dignity, almost where they can't really refute it. Look for ways that you can be able to draw a meaningful connection. Because I've gone into really hostile environments, and the best way that I've handled it is to get to a base that we can agree on, some sort of principle that we can agree in, or some sort of joint project that we can work on together, whether it be a domestic violence center, whether it be a food shelter, something like that, something that we can try and make that connection. And if that doesn't work, what I will then share is I will tell them, hey, let me tell you the reason why I'm doing this. I'm doing this because I want to preserve and protect doctrines that make me want to treat you better. That's why I'm here. I'm not here to convert you. I'm not here to change you, nor do I expect you to change because of me. But I do expect for you to have respect for me, and that's what I want to extend to you.
0: Thank you. So another question comes in and says, Elder Holland has said, as we show love, we should avoid being an advocate of LGBT actions. Is there something you specifically wouldn't do that crosses the line from showing love to advocating? Or do you have any guidelines to give us on that?
1: Definitely. I think it's one of those things that for us, we don't equivocate on doctrine. And the doctrine of what is instructed in the temples with regards to sexual relations is very clear. And so I think that what we can do is that we can obviously extend our arms in love and to be able to mention that we believe that we're all children of God. But I think when it comes to the equivocating or saying how the church should change its position or where the church has been wrong, that crosses a line and I don't get there. So oftentimes what I will mention to them when they say, well, do you believe that, you know, that LGBT folks should be allowed to be married in the temple? Do you believe that? That's when I get back to what my role is. No, that's not really my place. For me personally, I believe that God loves each and every one of his children. And I'm cognizant and aware of what every person is dealing with and how they choose to live their lives. But that's not really my role. And so when they ask, well, do you want to take this position or take this position? Kind of my position has been, we're children of God and we love them. But from a church doctrinal standpoint, I don't like deviating. And I think that President Oaks has been very, very clear that the church will change its position on certain parts of the deal with the LGBT organization and with the community when God changes his position. And until that happens, they're not authorized to change their position. And that's how I feel too.
0: Okay. I have another one on being hostile confrontations. It says, have you encountered personalities that are disrespectful regardless of your actions? And how do you respond to that? Where they just don't back down.
1: Oh, definitely. At that one meeting I mentioned, the Catholic judge that I went to where I was the LDS voice, actually, one of the other ones afterwards, after this meeting, she said, hey, I really respected what you said. But just so you know, we pressured you to change your position on a few other issues, and we'll just continue to pressure you until you change. And at that point, I just kind of smiled with her, and I said, you know what? I said, we love you and we appreciate you. But just so you know, these doctrines that I believe in, they don't come from man. They come from God, and we'll do our best to follow him. And I shook her hand and wished her the best. And to be honest with you, what I had done beforehand, before that meeting, and it was my sweet wife's idea, but our daughter was being blessed. And I had actually invited every member of the panel to our baby blessing and to our home afterwards. And none of them showed up. And afterwards I said, but hey, if ever you're in the Roseville Rockland area, we'd love to have you over at our home. And she kind of taken a little bit back by that. And she said, okay. And I said, well, let us know. And we would have loved to have had her in our home, because for all the things she may hear about the LDS faith, that's where she came. And if she saw my sweet children, my sweet wife, I think she'd be able to see that there's some value there.
0: So if we have an interest in building bridges, whether it be with other faith denominations, other nonprofit work that's going on with the LGBT community, or any of those areas, and we don't know where to start, just for our average member, you know, we don't have a position of communications director, or we don't have a position that's outlined in the church, where should we start? Where should we start looking?
1: Show up. Show up to an event. Show up to a joint event and just show up. One thing that, as I've read about with Brigham Young, that one way in his early interactions with the church, he showed up early and he stayed late. Show up to these other organizations and just offer to set up or offer to take down. One thing that, and you can do that as an individual member. And as you notice what different organizations are doing, whether it's the Boys and Girls Club, the YMCA, even a local food shelter, show up and even just help them to be able to set up. Sometimes members go, especially in tough economic times, well, I don't have thousands of dollars to donate to these organizations. Well, if you have a Saturday morning, call them and say, hey, I'm just a member here. I'm just a person here. I'd love to be able to help out. And you just show up. And even if it's just sweeping or just doing whatever it is, some sort of maintenance work for them, that can be often the most effective way to make an in. I rarely do I go into these organizations and mention my official title with the church, simply because I'm not trying to act as the official representative of the church. And also they're kind of on guard, if that makes sense. It seems like I want something. The Latino organization that I approached, I remember talking to them and they said, so do we have to pay tithing? We know that you guys do tithing. Do we have to pay tithing if you guys help us out? I thought, no, we're literally offering to give you guys some extra food from the bishop's storehouse. Like, no, this has no ties to it. So I think even for the individual member, that can be the most effective one, because you're not going with any other motive other than just, I love God and I love my neighbor, and this is a way to start.
0: Well, I do know, based on your comment, one thing that every Latter-day Saint is really good at is setting up and taking down chairs. So we have lots of practice. And vacuuming floors.
1: Yeah.
0: So we really appreciate your time and appreciate the time you spent with us and the information you've shared with us. So thank you very much.
1: Thank you very much. Really appreciate all of you. And feel free, if ever you have any questions, let me know. And I'm always happy to be a resource for you.
0: Thank you.

0: Our next speaker is Lynn Wilson. Lynn Hilton Wilson earned her PhD in theology and American religious history from Marquette University. Her doctoral dissertation compared Joseph Smith's understanding of the Spirit with his contemporaries. Master's degree focused on New Testament studies. She attended BYU as an undergraduate and studied nursing and music. She returned to BYU and has an adjunct professor of religion and to teach at Education Week. She presents regularly at the Mormon History Association, Society of Biblical Literature, and the like. She served in the church education system for the past 35 years. Currently, she teaches institute, and there's more there you can read about her. Her husband is Elder Dal Wilson. They live in Palo Alto, have 7 children, all with red hair. So I like them very much for that. Eight grandchildren, blonde, ginger, and brown. With that, I'll turn the time over to Lynn Wilson.
1: Yeah, thank you. The grandkids are worth seeing. Thanks. Restoring a kingdom of priests. Oh, I got to learn how to use the clicker. And is this supposed to be down that low, or is it supposed to be a cup high? A little bit higher? Okay. They said to put it at my chest, but you just let me know. Restoring a kingdom of priests and priestesses fits very nicely into the new name of FAIR. Or faithful answers to informed responses. However, I chose the name when I thought it was the old FAIR, which was, of course, the original Foundation for Apologetic Information and Research. So I would like to defend today 2 prophetic statements about women. First of all, our beloved Russell M. Nelson, how I yearn for you to understand that the restoration of the priesthood is just as relevant to you as women as it is to any man, because the Melchizedek priesthood has been restored. Both covenant-keeping women and men have access to all the spiritual blessings in the church. That's from General Conference 2019. The next statement is by our prophet Joseph Smith. And this is his first meeting at the Relief Society on March 17th, 1842. I have desired to organize the sisters in the order of the priesthood. I now have the keys by which to do it. And then just a week after this, the prophet continued and said, he just elaborated at another Relief Society meeting, the Lord is going to make the Church of Jesus Christ a kingdom of priests, a holy people, a chosen generation, as in Enoch's day, having all the gifts of the Spirit. And he goes on and on and on. So my topic of restoring priests and priestesses of the restoration, I don't want to sound too ostentatious here, but the more I thought about it, the more I realized this is really the whole focus of the restoration. Just look how things came to pass in the restoration. We start out with the first vision, and then we go to the spiritual opening of the canon and bringing out the Book of Mormon, the gift of the Holy Ghost, which is applying the atonement and sanctification. We start gathering Israel with the priesthood ordinances. We establish Zion and the holy temples and peoples, all to prepare a kingdom of priests and priestesses to receive their exaltation. So I really feel like everything that has come to pass in the restoration has this as the end goal. I've divided my presentation into 3 basic points. A historical perspective on the priesthood, and I'll go all the way from the Bible clear down to Joseph's scripture and sermons. And then secondly, the purpose of the Relief Society for future priestesses. And third, the purpose of the temple to prepare a kingdom of priests and priestesses. Biblically, we know that Aaron and his sons and his cousins were all ordained and washed and clothed in garments for the priesthood. Exodus 40 reads, "Thou shalt anoint them, that they may minister unto me in the priest's office, for their anointing shall surely be an everlasting priesthood throughout their generations." As the priests begin their work from the tabernacle, they're moved into the first temple and then the second temple. And then Herod reforms that second temple. And the priesthood becomes the foundational structure of temple ritual. But in the New Testament, the priesthood takes on a new light. Rather than functioning just in the temple, the priesthood is given to those who are not of the Aaronic order. In fact, 1 Peter chapter 2, verse 5 and 9 reads, "Ye are building up a spiritual house and holy priesthood to offer a spiritual sacrifice acceptable to God by Jesus Christ. Ye are a chosen generation, a royal priesthood, a holy nation, and a peculiar people." after the apostolic 10-year, and our early church fathers are grown, Tertullian and many others refer to the Christians are all priests. However, by the time of the 16th century, one of the complaints that Martin Luther was most concerned about in his 95 theses and afterwards is that the priesthood had become corrupt, and he sought for a priesthood of all believers. So as the Reformation began to unfold with Calvin and Zwingli and others, this question of the priesthood became very important. And unfortunately, it became a point of contention, and they began attacking the priesthood. In fact, Protestants usually use the word priesthood as anti-authority or anti-whatever. You know, they weren't in favor of it at all. In fact, they called it popish. Another word for the Roman leader of the church. This also reflected in the United States. And in 1824, we find documents like, "We distinctly know that the popish priests only seek for power, that they may enjoy it against our principles." Now, probably the most famous theologian of the day, at least in the 19th century, was Charles Hodge. And he was so against this that he even equated the Pope with the Antichrist. Papacy is the name for the Holy See, or the Pope. You see, when you go to school with the Catholics, with your doctorate, you learn all these good words like papacy, you know. When we look, though, at Richard Bushman's analysis of Joseph's environment, he said, "The priesthood was an alien concept to Yankee Christians. Joseph may have considered it prudent to say nothing about the priesthood in his early years, or possibly he didn't understand it himself." Did he understand it? When did Joseph learn about this? I'm fascinated. I would like to take with you, just on a short little journey as we go through this historical outline, to look at when it was restored and how it was restored. September 21st, 1823, Moroni, first visit, mentions the priesthood. "As we know, behold, I will reveal unto you the priesthood by the hand of Elijah the prophet before the coming of the great and dreadful day of the Lord." Continuing on in 1829, as the blitzkrieg of the Book of Mormon translation begins under Oliver Cowdery's turkey quill, he translates over 100 references, hundreds, not just over 100, hundreds of references that refer to the priesthood in that great text. 1829. I find the Book of Mormon is what taught Joseph about the priesthood. I do not think it evolved as it went. And I'd like to give you just a few examples. Remember when Oliver sits down, they start in Mosiah. So Alma was quite soon after the translating began. Look at Alma chapter 13. And this is not talking about the lower priesthood, the Aaronic, which was in the biblical tense. This is the higher priesthood. "Thus being called by this holy calling and ordained by the high priesthood of the holy order of God to teach his commandments unto the children of men, that they might also enter his rest. And the high priesthood being under the order of the Son, which order is after the foundation of the world." And he just keeps going and going and going. You know, this is saturated with references to both priesthood, but mainly the higher priesthood, because the Book of Mormon people did not stem from Aaron. We know they're Josephites and they're Mulekites. The Mulekites, of course, are from Zedekiah. They're from Judah. So the high priesthood is what Nephi and the following prophets were given by the Lord in their prophetic mantle. Joseph and Oliver, I think, learned to ask the questions about priesthood when they got to 3 Nephi, chapter 18, verse 37. "The disciples bear record that he gave them power to give the Holy Ghost." Now, Jack, if Jack were here, he'd stand up and say, this is one of many verses that may have stimulated Oliver and Joseph, but this is the one that I got from Jack that he thinks is the best. So I go through the Book of Mormon and I start saying, okay, this word refers to the priesthood. This word refers to the priesthood. Well, I ended up with dozens of words that refer to priesthood power. And I became fascinated to see how most of the Book of Mormon does not refer to keys. Most of it refers to God's power on earth. And this is how I felt when I finished going through the Book of Mormon. So I called into some research associates to help me. And Dr. Court Hilton organized this enormous amount of information in the Book of Mormon into two basic categories. information that is the bestowal of priesthood authority, and then some attributes of the priesthood. And each book was taken and divided up, not verse by verse, not word by word, but conglomerate. So the first one in 1 Nephi would be Lehi's vision and call. So there are several verses there, and there are dozens of references to the priesthood in that section if we're looking at these larger words of ordain or call or power from God or his holy order. I was ordained after the holy order of God, things like that, which are key words that represent the priesthood in our definitions. And then Court Hilton did the same thing on all of these. You can see every single book has them. Just phenomenal amount of resources here. Another scholar helped me on this slide. He took each book and where did they talk about the priesthood and what did they talk about it? And do we see an emphasis? Now, Alma talks about the priesthood more than anyone else. And I wasn't surprised to find that in Alma's collections, most of the references to the priesthood are about the organization, the offices, the church itself directing it, because he's the high priest. You know, this is his job. At least much of the book is written by him. As we look down at 3 Nephi, most of the references on the priesthood come out of our Savior's voice or the prophetic leading up to the Savior's voice. And sure enough, we are very consistent there. 92% of the references to the priesthood deal with this divine direction and instruction from God, or the need to be called missionary work and record what's being taught, things like that. Another look at the Book of Mormon. How much of each book is attributed to having the priesthood as a theme? And this was very interesting. If we look at the entire Book of Mormon, 14% deals with the administration. And just below that, 13.7% deals with prophecy and teaching and authority. And then you can look at each book. The Third Nephi has a very large proportion that discusses the priesthood or authority or the power of God on the earth, which is what Christ is doing as he comes back. This makes a lot of sense to me. In addition to the Book of Mormon having this overarching view of the priesthood, I also wanted to look at the Doctrine and Covenants. And of course, that makes it tricky because I want to just look at the sections that Joseph restored. And so we start out with 1829 on May 15th, section 13, John the Baptist's record of the Aaronic priesthood being restored with those keys. Upon you, my fellow servants, in the name of the Messiah, I confer the priesthood of Aaron, which holds the keys of the ministering of angels. Joseph continued on, and according to some first-hand accounts or second-hand accounts, Joseph is the first-hand account, second-hand accounts, while Joseph is still down in Harmony translating, so before June is finished in 1829, he receives the Melchizedek priesthood from the apostles Peter, James, and John. But if we don't want to believe Addison Everett's account and a couple by the Whitmers, then we need to say, well, we know for sure he had it before the organization of the church on April 6, 1830, because that's when the first time an ordinance was made under the power of the Melchizedek priesthood, with the laying on of hands for the gift of the Holy Ghost. But then we start seeing more sections. 42 gives this wonderful section on the gifts of the Spirit that Joseph equated multiple times to the power of the priesthood, that all the gifts of the Spirit function as if they were being directed by God's priesthood. And he doesn't say power of God. He says the priesthood. September of 1832 is when he receives the oath and the covenant of the priesthood. And then on 1835 is when he gets this section 107. So as we look at the word priesthood, it's actually 126 times. But if you add an S or you add a few other little things around it, it's approximately 130 times in the Doctrine and Covenants. And we have almost, or depending on which words you're going to count, I did not count anything like the Spirit. I did not count that as priesthood. But I think Joseph Smith would have counted the Spirit as priesthood power. But this was interesting to see in the Doctrine and Covenants this many references just to this idea of priesthood power. Also interesting to me, when we had the real first edition, 1835, since the 1830 was destroyed by the mobs, or the 1833, excuse me, by 1835, when they're doing this edition, they, instead of putting them semi-chronologically, they chose to organize the revelations by putting the priesthood ones first. Of course, we have the preface, section one, and then we have the articles and covenants of the church, which describe the priesthood ordinances, and then we have the oath and covenant of the priesthood, and section 107 on the keys of the priesthood. So it lets you have a flavor of what Joseph felt and the early church leaders felt were most important to be communicated in their new books of scripture. When we were going through that calendar outline, I don't know if you caught the fact that the section 84 came on the fifth anniversary of Joseph receiving the golden plates from Angel Moroni. I think these dates are so significant because of their relevance in the Hebrew calendar as well. Remember, when Moroni comes, it's on days like the Day of Atonement and during the Feast of Tabernacles, and very significant dates in Jewish history and are exactly tied into the restoration of the gospel. We see the same thing happening right here with the restoration of the oath and covenant of the priesthood in section 84. And as we look at this, I just am so grateful that our prophet has spoken on it recently too. But as you take section 84, I know all of you can't see the very bottom half, so I'll read the slide for you. As I took section 84 and I just wanted to organize it, I saw that the Book of Mormon is introduced first. And then building on the Book of Mormon is the topic of the priesthood. And then building on the priesthood is the call to missionary work, to gather Israel. And why do we need to gather Israel? So that they can go to the temple. And why do they have to go to the temple? To receive the covenants for the oath and covenant of the priesthood. And why do they need that? To become a kingdom of priests and priestesses in order to prepare the world for the second coming. It's just a beautiful outline of how the Lord wants us to do things. But section 84 almost entirely refers to the priesthood in this general sense of God's power that's available to all believers who will live worthy of it. And in fact, in section 84, the Lord hearkens back to Moses. Verse 23 reads, that Moses sought diligently to sanctify his people that they might behold the face of God. Joseph was called to do the same thing. He is calling modern day Israel to once again climb the mount. Do not stay in the foothills any longer. We have stayed there with the children of Israel, and the early Christians did. And so the Lord once again raised up a prophet and says, climb this mountain and enter into my presence. The oath and the covenant of the priesthood is divided into an if, then. If you covenant to serve the Lord, magnify your service to him, receive Jesus as your redeemer, and live by every word of God, then you will be sanctified by the Spirit and receive all the Father has for you. This is the oath and covenant of the priesthood. So, our prophet had a great conversation at the restoration of the priesthood site with President Gene Bingham. Here it goes. Can you hear it?

I'm sorry, I didn't give you a little more lead in there, so you could have heard that first part where the prophet said, the oath and covenant of the priesthood is for women. So anyway, c'est la vie. Trust me, it's good. Go look at it online. So in light of the prophet's statement, I want to go back to this famous verse, this scripture mastery verse, and read it as if it were written to women as well as men. So I am going to say, for whosoever is faithful unto the magnifying of their callings are sanctified by the Spirit unto the renewing of their bodies, and they become the church and kingdom and the elect of God, and also all they who receive the priesthood receive me, thus saith the Lord. This is just powerful. Going back to the rest of the Doctrine and Covenants, as we leave section 84, it was interesting to me to see where the most, in the Doctrine and Covenants, where do we talk about the priesthood most? Well, the topics are priesthood titles, offices, and callings. This is the organization of the church. The Doctrine and Covenants could be like the book of Leviticus. It's a priesthood manual for us. I thought it was also interesting that the second most regular use of priesthood in the Doctrine and Covenants is under the idea of power, the power of godliness. I also wanted to just look chronologically at where the priesthood falls in. Because of that statement, oh, he never talked about it until the end. Let's just look at it chronologically. In 1829, we have one reference, 1832, 1831, 8, 1832, 27. 1833, 10. Now, the reason why I put 10 there is because Joseph had learned about celestial order of marriage, but he had not recorded it. But he had learned about it. So the idea is that some of those numbers could go back to 1843 when it was published. But he did start teaching it at that point, and that's why I put it there. Remember, he doesn't translate most of the Bible, the Old Testament, excuse me, until the very end. He goes through Genesis 24, and then the Lord calls him to do the New Testament. And then when he finishes the New Testament, we have the last few months where they have the new system, and he translates the Joseph Smith translation of Genesis 25 through Malachi with very, very few changes compared to the rest. So that's when I think he receives this revelation, is during that 1830 period, 33 period. In my opinion, go ahead, throw rotten eggs. Okay, no more. 1835, see, that is when the oath and the covenant of the priesthood comes in. No, 1835 is when section 107 comes in. So this is on the keys of the priesthood. So you see that one revelation really having a large portion of it. And of course, this revelation specifically is focused on the reassignments that men have. Now, I'm just chuckling because everywhere we go, my husband's a member of the 11th Quorum of the 70. He has no keys. And people ask him to do things. He says, go talk to your stake president. I have no keys. You know, these keys are held by very few people. You know, your deacon's quorum president has one, but not a member of the Area 70. You know, so it's just interesting to see how it's outlined here for us. But President Elder Oaks spoke on this before he was the President Oaks, and he said, ultimately, all keys of the priesthood are held by the Lord himself. Most of us here on earth just held them for a short period of time to do the Lord's work, but they're actually all his keys. Continuing on, Jesus Christ, and whose priesthood it is, he is the one who determines what keys are delegated to mortals and how these keys will be used. You know, he's saying, we're just his servants. We're just trying to do it his way. Going back to the timeline, 1835, I already mentioned, Joseph receives section 107, but he also receives the Egyptian scrolls, and he begins learning something about the Book of Abraham. Now, in 1842, he publishes facsimile number 2, but remember, the text for facsimile number 2 was never published. Joseph translated it, but it was never published. We do not have in the Book of Abraham anything that matches facsimile 2. All we have is that nice little number 7 definition. This is God sitting on his throne revealing the key words of the priesthood with all these stick figures, which are very clear in my opinion. 1836 is when Joseph is able to restore the washings and anointings in preparation for the dedication of the Kirtland Temple. 1836 in March until April 3rd, we have that beautiful dedication of the Kirtland Temple with the outpouring of Pentecostal gifts of the Spirit and marvelous manifestations and visions and all those extra meetings. And of course,
Elijah comes in fulfillment of that prophecy by Moroni to restore the sealing keys. The organization of the Relief Society, March 17th, 1842. And then that, a month or month and a half, 6 weeks later, Joseph gives the first endowment to nine men in Nauvoo. And then in 1843, I hope that's not going to fall, Emma receives her initiatories and endowment. I've got to be a little calmer. As I looked at Joseph's letters and his sermons, again, I see an overarching definition that he uses for the power of the priesthood. I want to start with a letter that's from Liberty Jail. He's already been there for a month. He's in the height of emotional distress because the saints are still trying to get across the freezing plains of Missouri out of the state. And he writes, "Dear and well-beloved brethren," and when I say brethren, we mean those who have continued faithful in Christ. Men, women, and children. I take this definition and apply it. I thought I was being calm. Apply it to other things that Joseph says as well, especially at this time period. And remember, this time period is when he also receives section 121. In Liberty Jail. "Behold, there are many called, but few are chosen. And why are they not chosen? Because their hearts are set so much upon the things of this world. They aspire to the honors of men. And they do not learn this one lesson, that the rights of the priesthood are inseparably connected with the powers of heaven. This is not gender specific. This is for all." Now, when Joseph gets up to Nauvoo later that year, and he begins with a sermon in August of 39, before he has malaria, I think. Actually, he had it in June, so before the second bout, I think. "The priesthood is an everlasting principle and existed with God from eternity and all to eternity without the beginning of days or end of years. The keys have to be brought in from heaven whenever the gospel is sent. And the power of the Melchizedek priesthood is to have the power of endless lives, of holding the keys and powers and blessings." Another sermon, January 6th, 1842. "Jehovah has promised his servants to prepare the earth for the return of his glory, even a celestial glory,

So the bridegroom came. As soon as we've developed this kingdom of priests and priestesses, as soon as we are ready for the second coming, it will come. We've had multiple general conference talks that have said, the church is wicked enough for the second coming. The problem is the saints aren't ready. This was being taught by Joseph in 1842. In June, so after the Relief Society is organized, we believe that it, and he's referring to the gift of the Holy Ghost, is necessary to make and organize the priesthood. This was very confusing to me on my dissertation. 10,000 hours trying to figure out, why is he calling the priesthood the gift of the Holy Ghost? That no man can be called to fill any office in the ministry without it. Well, is he referring to the priesthood, the Holy Ghost? You know, I really puzzled over this. We also believe in prophecy and tongues and visions and revelations and gifts and healings, and that these things cannot be enjoyed without the gift of the Holy Ghost. Okay, Joseph is constantly tying the priesthood power with the power of the Spirit. August 27th, 1843, the Holy Ghost is God's messenger to administer in all those priesthoods. This is just fascinating to me. So I continue to see this overarching view as we look at the history that Joseph restored. But let's move on now to the second point on the organization of the Relief Society for Future Priestesses. Usually we have Eliza R.'s minutes, but Sarah M. Kimball recorded part of this first meeting for us on March 17th, 1842, up in the upper floor of the Red Brick Store. And she said that when the prophet organized the Relief Society, it was under the priesthood after the pattern of the priesthood. Well, I thought, that sounds interesting. Haven't I heard that word before somewhere, or that collection of words? Where have I heard under the priesthood? Do a little word search. It's in section 107. The office of an elder is under the Melchizedek priesthood. What's the order of priesthood? I look that up. I see it all over the place. It's the higher priesthood. Joseph is trying to raise up the Relief Society for these women to become priestesses. And he repeated it over and over at the meetings. In the third meeting, now in Eliza R.'s notes, she records this as March 3rd, but Andrew Ehat sent me an email a couple days ago and said it was actually March 31st. Eliza got it wrong. But I had already turned in my slides. So the handwriting says March 30th, even if Eliza didn't get the date right. She didn't have an iPhone. You know, what do you do? To make this society a kingdom of priests, as in Enoch's day, as in Paul's day, that was exciting to me. Because as we look at some of the early church writings, the early Christian church, we are having prayer circles with men and women praying. In fact, 1 Corinthians chapter 11 talks about the ordinance where the women have to veil their faces because it's a sign of their power and authority to be functioning in that ordinance. So this was very exciting for me to see that. Continuing on at this same meeting, the society should move according to the ancient priesthood. Hence, there should be a select society separate from the evils of the world. Choice, virtuous, and holy. Now, the reason why he's emphasizing this is the meeting has, Relief Society has already tripled in numbers, and he wants them to keep it small because he wants them to be worthy of becoming priestesses. So I just did a little number counting, and Eliza R.'s notes do not always list everyone who's in the meeting attendance, so some of the dates I wasn't able to get it, but whenever Eliza R. took roll, I counted them up, and I got 19 women at the first meeting, and by the end, in March of 1844, we have 1,341 members. The most famous meeting, though, was April 28th, 1842, and this meeting became known to the women as the Prophet's Revelation on Women. Joseph gave a lecture on the priesthood, showing how the sisters would come in possession of the privileges, blessings, and gifts of the priesthood, and that the signs should follow them, such as healing the sick, casting out the devils, that they might attain unto their blessings. But a virtuous life and conversation and diligence and keeping all the commandments. Now, respecting the female laying on of hands, he further remarked, there should be no devil in it if God gave his sanction by healing. That there could be no more sin in a female laying on of hands on the sick than in wetting the face with water. That it was no sin for anybody to do it that has faith enough to ask the sick, or excuse me, it's hard to read this, faith, or if the sick had faith to be healed by their administration. And then

Eliza R.'s notes continue. He reproved those that were disposed to find fault with the management and concerns, saying if he undertook to lead the church, he would lead it right. He goes on, if the sisters should have faith to heal the sick, let all hold their tongues. Now, this artist has chosen to put the women's hands on the expecting mother's abdomen, and that was normal practice. You laid your hands on the area of ailment, and most illnesses, when blessings were needed, had to do with female issues for women. Whether it's mastitis or whatever, it would be inappropriate for an elder to come in and put their hands there. And it was very appropriate, and the women were the ones doing the deliveries at home in this time. And so labor and delivery was often accompanied not only by blessings, but later by washings and anointings. This sermon of April 28th became so beloved by the sisters that it was republished and reprinted and recited and resaid by so many people. And my slide goes through all of them. One of them actually was with President Wilford Woodruff at the an Apostle Franklin D. Richards was read again. So these are not just in the Relief Society magazine. That was just the picture that I got because it was such a cool photo. I would like to read to you a statement by Sister Carol Cornwell Madsen, one of our fabulous scholars on this era. Joseph Smith's spiritually charged sermons to the members of the Relief Society instilled in them a powerful sense of their worth as women, as well as Latter-day Saints. He had a broad vision of the women's role in the Restoration and desired to teach them how they would come in possessions of the privileges and blessings of the gifts of the priesthood that accompanied the restoration of the gospel. The Nauvoo Minutes, which inspired and guided the women of the church for several generations, indicated his hope to make of the Society of Kingdom of Priestesses, affirming its connection with the ordinances of the temple. The minutes tell of his delivering the sisters the keys of knowledge and intelligence and interpretation, both temporal and spiritual, in his encouragement of their expression of the gifts of the Spirit, all of which gave these women a sense of full citizenship in the restored church. Unquote. And it wasn't just the prophet Joseph either. Listen to what Brigham said. This is at General Conference in 1844. And if I'm correct, I think this is the King Follett Sermon General Conference. But Joseph is on Sunday, and I think he's on Saturday. Don't quote me on that one. I want a wife that can take care of my children when I am away, who can pray, lay on hands, anoint with oil, and baffle the enemy. He continues on later when he's in Utah in the Journal of Discourses, Volume 7. The man that honors his priesthood and the woman that honors her priesthood will receive an everlasting inheritance in the kingdom of God. This idea was not shied even on our third prophet, John Taylor, who, when he's ordaining and setting apart the third General Relief Society president, Zina Young, he says, thou shalt have the gift to heal the sick. And as I look back, there are patriarchal blessings given as far back as Joseph Smith Sr. in 1836, where he is blessing women with the gift of healings. It's just pronouncing that in their patriarchal blessings. But as we go forward and look now at the order of the priestess's work in a temple, to the third point that I'd like to address, the prophet Joseph is recorded in Bathsheba Bigler Smith's journal as saying he wanted to make a kingdom of priestesses. We are hearing this in different settings by different women repeatedly because it was so important to them. This title meant something so unique. Remember the 19th century. Women can't own property. They can't vote. Their children aren't even theirs. I mean, this is the early 19th century. Joseph is phenomenal. And this idea, it meant so much to the women. They're recording these things. We also learned that in the Kirtland and Nauvoo temples, in addition to the washings and anointings occurring and other ordinances later, healing blessings were also given. But when Joseph first introduces the washing and anointings, they were done literally, not symbolically. And he describes in the history of the church, which you can read now online on the Joseph Smith papers as well, that these men on that June 21st, 1836 gathering, where we had
several come in, different quorums all through the night, and they're having marvelous spiritual outpourings and visions and blessings and healings, are literally being immersed and literally having their bodies anointed with perfumed oil, the whole thing. But as Joseph turns then to Nauvoo, and we see a temple prep, I decided I'd go back and say, when did Joseph start learning about temples? This is also something that was not part of the Protestant church. Well, in 1829, when he's translating the Book of Mormon. Has anybody here read Jack Welch's book on the Sermon at the Temple, where he looks at Matthew's chapter 3, 4, and 5 as differencing from 3 Nephi, and where are they different? And he talks about this in the context of, it's actually the same material that's given in the temple endowment. This is a temple text. So I believe when Joseph starts that translation is his first introduction to ideas that will become the temple text. In 1830, he translates the book of Genesis, which is now our book of Moses. 1831, the law of consecration is introduced as soon as Joseph gets to Kirtland, just a couple days after he arrives. 1832, the 3 degrees of glory. 1833, obedience to the celestial laws in section 88. January 21st, I already mentioned the visions and for the salvation of the dead that accompanied this first time when they were having the Washington anointings. April 6th, Elijah restores the sealing keys of 1836. August 15th of 1840, baptisms for the dead as taught at Seymour Brunson's funeral. January 19th, 1841, he's commanded to build the Nauvoo Temple. And then just the year later, March 17th, 1842, the women are organized under the priesthood after the order of the priesthood to become a society of priestesses. In 1842, he also then publishes for all to read and see in the Book of Abraham these key words and signs according to the Holy Priesthood. The first endowment was given in the upper floor of the Red Brick Store on May 4th, 1842. But the day before, he has 5 or 6 friends come, and they try to transform this little room like the temple had been. And as you recall the descriptions in Leviticus and Exodus, the tabernacle, holy of holies and holy place, it's supposed to look like the Garden of Eden. And that's just what they did. They brought in murals and carpets and plants, and they used the storage room and Joseph's office for washings and anointings. And Joseph recorded in his journal for May 4th, that Wednesday night, "I spent the day in the upper part of the store, introducing them to the principles of the order of the priesthood, attending the washings and anointings and endowments and communications of the keys pertaining to the Aaronic priesthood and so on until the higher order of the Melchizedek priesthood, setting both down the order pertaining to the Ancient of Days." That, of course, is Adam. "And all those plans and principles by which anyone is enabled to secure the fullness of those blessings and abide to the presence of Elohim in the eternal worlds. In this council was instituted in the ancient order of things for the first time in these last days." Just a month later, or a year and a month later, Joseph records in a sermon to the saints, "What is the object of the gathering of Jews?" And then he answers it, "The main object was to build unto the Lord a house whereby he could reveal unto the people the ordinances of his house and the glories of his kingdom. It is for the same purpose that God gathers today the people of the last days, to build unto the Lord an house, to prepare them for the ordinations and endowments and the washings and anointings." Late that year, in September of 1843, Emma is ready and willing to obey all that God has commanded her, and Joseph is able to give her her initiatories and her endowment in their home in a private room upstairs in the mansion house. A few days later, on September 28th at 7 p.m., it is recorded in the Joseph Smith Papers in the Journals, Volume 3, "In a separate ordinance performed the following September," this is just the introduction, "Joseph and Emma Smith were anointed and ordained to the highest and holiest order of the priesthood." And now I'd like to read Brother Ehat's words on this from his dissertation. "In many ways, the 28th of September, 1843, must have been one of the greatest days of Joseph Smith's life.
he had seen the inauguration of the highest ordinances that it was possible for any man or woman to receive in mortality. Shortly after that time, Emma is able to now begin giving the initiatories or the washings and anointings to other women who were in the Relief Society. And the first ones were Valette Kimball, Leonora Taylor, Elizabeth Ann Whitney, Harriet Adams, Mary Fielding Smith, Mary Ann Young, Mercy Rachel Fielding, and Janetta Richards. These women, five of whom were apostles' wives, had had so many trials in their lives, and they remained faithful. And I honor them today. Those women became the core, as well as adding up to 29 women by 1843, later that year in December, who formed a quorum that Joseph referred to as the High Quorum, or the Holiest Quorum, that highest or holy quorum. It turns out to be 65 members in total, 36 of whom were men. We have records of 59 meetings that they held and other prayer meetings in addition to that. We learned something about one of the meetings from Bathsheba Smith, who recorded, "Once when speaking at one of our general fast meetings, Joseph Smith said that we did not know how to pray to have our prayers answered. But when I and my husband had our endowments in December of 1843, Joseph was presiding, he taught us the order of prayer. And Joseph Smith publicly explained to the saints that in the endowment, they would be taught essential teachings on prayer and on the ministration of angels." I appreciate the scholarship of Jonathan Stapley and Christine Wright now as they summarize the next portion of history from 1877 to 1921 as more temples are built. But remember, there's a 30-year hiatus between Nauvoo and St. George as the next one, and then we have another decade or so before we get Logan. Temples were locations for special healing, and the women as well as the male temple workers regularly administered healing rituals to patrons. In all those ritual modes, women frequently administered with men, uniting faith for the physical restoration of their people. Eliza R. Is one of those records that I really appreciate for accuracy in her journals. In 1874, she's speaking to a group of women. "You occupy," and remember, this is before the next temple. The last temple was Nauvoo. Okay, so they've got the endowment house and they're doing washing and anointings to women in their homes. But this is 1874. "You occupy, you women, a more important position than is occupied by any other women on the earth, sharing in the gifts and power of the holy priesthood, participating in those sacred ordinances without which we could never be prepared to dwell in the presence of the holy ones." And then again, Eliza R. says at another public meeting in 1884, and this, I believe, is in conjunction with the Logan Temple dedication, "Any and all sisters who honor their holy endowments not only have the right, but should feel it a duty whenever they are called upon to administer to their sisters in these ordinances, which God has graciously committed to his daughters as well as his sons. And we testify that when administered and received in faith and humility, they are accompanied with almighty power." Joseph F. Smith in 1907, then recorded in the Improvement Era, "It is no uncommon thing for a man and his wife unitedly to administer to their children, and the husband being mouth may properly say out of courtesy by authority of the holy priesthood vested in us. He felt so strongly about it that in December 21 of 1908, he formulated a first presidency letter to clarify exactly what this should entail." And I think I'm going to read it from here because this is a little bit hard to read. "Inasmuch as they do it in a proper way, it is in the spirit of faith and prayer, without assumptions of special authority. But if the sisters have faith enough themselves to ask worthy women to thus petition to the Lord in their behalf, as they would the same to an elder to administer to them,
They need no have no hesitation whatsoever on the part of a discreetly woman worthy woman administering to them their faithful sisters in this way. And we may add that such women may thus act whether the person has administered to shall have received her endowments or not. And no member of the church, therefore, shall need be barred from receiving a blessing at the hand of a faithful woman, inasmuch, and I'm so sorry because I can't see the bottom either, but it's the same message. I couldn't turn my pages fast enough. In addition to the encouragement, there was also caution. This caution came from the General Leaf Society president in 1900. The sisters officiating, uniting their faith, simply do so in the name of Jesus, not mentioning authority. You know, she's just cautioning these women. June 29th, 1821, again, the General Relief Society Board, in giving blessings and administering by women who are apparently carried too far, there was a ruling made that the women should administer only in the case of expectant mothers when the priesthood could not be obtained. Now, part of the problem was the germ theory has been discovered. We're washing our hands. Hospitals have been growing. Women are going to hospitals to have their babies. It's not appropriate to have a washing and anointing ceremony prior to a birth if you are in a hospital room with other people in the room. The caution became very much an issue of, are we in a doctor's office or are we in the home? Again, in April 23, another word of caution by Rachel Taylor, who is presiding in the North States Relief Society. And she is very concerned because women of the mission were not performing the washings and anointings as they were supposed to. They were not prepared. And here they're doing these things in conjunction with blessings, and they were doing it wrong. And so they just put out these words of caution. In 1955, President Joseph Fielding Smith, then acting as the president of the 12, quoted his father in the new era, in the improvement era, again as saying, it was no uncommon thing for men and women to join their faith in administering to their children in their homes. This, though, is the last time that we have a reference to women administering in a public church. However, there are many other places that we can go to look for women utilizing the priesthood in their lives. Let's start with President James E. Talmadge. In the sacred endowments associated with the ordinances pertaining to the house of the Lord, women share with men the blessings of the priesthood. Then shall women reign their divine right as a queen in the resplendent realm of her glorified state. Then as an exalted man shall stand priest and king unto the Most High God. Mortal eye cannot see, nor mind comprehend the beauty, glory, and majesty of a righteous woman made perfect in the celestial kingdom of our God. I remember President Kimball as a prophet, as a young child, and he taught, we are born to become kings and queens, priests and priestesses for our Lord. The Encyclopedia of Mormonism. The fullness of the priesthood is shared by husbands and wives who are sealed in the temple. Oh, no detours, no tangents. Elder Ballard, in the eternal perspective, both the procreative power and the priesthood power are shared by husband and wife. But lest anyone can be concerned about our wonderful single women in the church, our terrific General Relief Society presidency said on May 2nd, 2019, all women have access to priesthood power through their baptismal and temple covenants. You are blessed with priesthood power as you faithfully keep those covenants. Our prophet said something very similar in the same conference of in the October conference of 2019. In the holy temple, you are authorized to perform and officiate in priesthood ordinances. As your understanding increases, and as you exercise faith in the Lord and his priesthood power, your ability to draw upon this spiritual treasure that the Lord has made available to you will increase. President Oaks has then stated in 2020, the power of the priesthood exists both in the church and in the family organization. But priesthood power and priesthood authority function differently in the church than they do in the family.
And of this is according to the principles that the Lord has established. The purpose of God's plan is to lead his children to eternal life. Our modern day prophets again refer to a larger scope of the priesthood, blessing men and women. The prophet again, the heavens are just as open to women who are endowed with God's power flowing from their priesthood covenants as they are to men who bear the priesthood. I pray that this truth will register upon each of your hearts because I believe it will change your life. And now, in conclusion, let us follow the prophet and pull down the powers of heaven. My prayers have led to many miraculous healings, and I know of many other women and children who have the gift of healing. I know of one who has raised her daughter from the dead. Like the children of Israel, God has called us to ascend to the top of the mountain. Join Moses and the children of Israel, but this time let us climb the mountain together to enter into his presence. I've been told that men have a visual priesthood path to serve in the church and build the kingdom. But what I've tried to teach is that our prophet Joseph gave the sisters a parallel path, a parallel organization to build the kingdom in their organizations and in their temple services. And it is our Lord who has taught that the rites of the priesthood are inseparably connected with the powers of heaven. It's the powers of heaven that cannot be controlled or handled only upon the principles of righteousness. We need to deny ourselves of all ungodliness to become priests and priestesses. That should be our walk and talk of everyday lives. I pray in the name of Jesus Christ. Amen.

0: Okay, I timed it at home and it was 10 minutes shorter. I'm so sorry.
1: You're okay. You're fine. Well, we got a number of questions all on the same subject, but there's one that summarizes it here at the bottom. Given all that you have said, why do we stop short of saying women hold the priesthood? Why do we stop short of saying that?
0: I think it's a matter of defining how the word is used. I heard many times the prophets say, and Joseph, the women are priestesses.
1: Okay, and then there's a number of questions, one after another, talk about women laying on of hands. Why is it considered sinful to do that? If my child is sick, is it appropriate for me to lay hands on my child?
0: You know, this is really a delicate subject. And as a mom who has prayed many times over my children and seen miraculous healings, I feel the Lord has used his priesthood power to heal them. But because things have changed, it does not mean that our current prophet in this last two conferences ago has encouraged us to utilize our faith to accomplish God's work on earth. So because it is not appropriate currently to lay hands on, does not mean healings are to ever have stopped. There was misuse. People before us used it incorrectly. I don't think we need to blame all of the children of Israel for having the lower law. But they all had to live the lower of law because their forefathers used it incorrectly. I see that personally as the answer. But God will heal any woman with faith who is kneeling by the bedside of that child if it is his will for that child to be healed. I have seen it multiple times.
1: Okay, let me ask you one more. If approved by church leaders, what would you think of Relief Society presidencies ordaining women as ministers?
0: If approved by church leaders, I'll do anything. I follow the prophet. I am a wingman for our prophet. I feel like the only way we will become a kingdom of priests and priestesses is if we follow the prophet. And the prophet has asked us to utilize the priesthood power in our endowment more. I think he is calling us women. Draw on the powers of heaven. Utilize this gift that you've been given.
1: And I think we see that with the sister missionaries more and more too, how they're being taught. Thank you so much. I appreciate your time.

0: 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The views expressed by the presenter should not be construed as official doctrine of The Church of Jesus Christ of Latter-day Saints, nor do they necessarily represent the official opinions of FAIR. For further information, please visit the FAIR website at www.fairlds.org. We hope you enjoy this presentation.
1: Daniel C. Peterson is a native of Southern California. He received a bachelor's degree in Greek and philosophy from Brigham Young University, and after several years of study in Jerusalem and Cairo, earned his PhD in Near Eastern Languages and Cultures at the University of California at Los Angeles. I have one story to tell. I went on a fireside, or actually a FAIR conference in Frankfurt, Germany, and Dan's German is so excellent that the German translators were having trouble keeping up with it, translating into English. And so my wife had to ask him, says, "Dan, how many languages do you speak?" And Dan's comment was, "I don't know, and most of them are dead anyway." So with that, on that note, I'd like to introduce Dan Peterson.
2: This side forward, that side backwards.
3: That was forward, that was
2: no,
3: backwards.
2: It's on the ring.
3: Oh, I've got it. I can do it. Well, thank you. The first thing I want to do is to have you get out. There's a little form that you have where you fill out your evaluations of speakers. Mark a 10 next to mine. Right away, because you know, I've said this before. I don't like to read talks, but I'm going to do it again, and I'm apologizing for that in advance. But you know, I want to make sure that what I say is precisely right. And I've kind of labored over this one, and it's so boring. So please fill out your forms now. Or just fall asleep, that's fine. You might think it must have been good. All right, I will read it as I say. Founded in California in 1979 by Jack Welch, FARMS, or the Foundation for Ancient Research and Mormon Studies, became part of Brigham Young University in 1997. It did so at the invitation of President Gordon B. Hinckley, who remarked at the time that FARMS represents the efforts of sincere and dedicated scholars. It has grown to provide strong support and defense of the church on a professional basis. I wish to express my strong congratulations and appreciation for those who started this effort and who have shepherded it to this point. Now, plainly, FARMS had gained a reputation for doing apologetics, though it must be said that apologetics was never its sole focus. It has always fostered scholarship that cannot plausibly be characterized as apologetic. Professor Royal Skousen's meticulous landmark work on the text and textual history of the Book of Mormon is perhaps the most notable example of such scholarship, but it's far from alone. Our official motto, though, was drawn from Doctrine and Covenants 88:118, by study and also by faith. In his essay, Advice to Christian Philosophers, Alvin Plantinga of the University of Notre Dame, indisputably among the preeminent Christian philosophers of our time, argued that we who are Christians and propose to be philosophers must not rest content with being philosophers who happen, incidentally, to be Christians. We must strive to be Christian philosophers. Elder Neil A. Maxwell exhorted Latter-day Saint academics in much the same spirit. The LDS scholar has his citizenship in the kingdom, he said, but carries his passport into the professional world, not the other way around. However inadequately, we who were affiliated with FARMS from its early years tried to work and to act in that spirit. I share with you a photograph here to show Elder Maxwell's involvement. You see him on one side, on your left. Next to him is Marwan Moasher, then the ambassador of Jordan to the United States. Next to him is, I know, a local favorite, Senator Harry Reid, and his wife, Landra, and then President Merrill Bateman of BYU.

and a vagrant, an unnamed interloper who wandered into the dinner that night in Washington, D.C. and was shortly after removed by police. Anyway, in 2006, much to our delight, and though we had requested the change, to our surprise, the organization was rechristened as the Neil A. Maxwell Institute for Religious Scholarship. Elder Maxwell had always been an enthusiastic supporter of our work. You see it there, but it extended to all aspects. And he was personally interested in it. His passing 2 years before had saddened us and others enormously. At the dinner during which the new name was formally announced, President Boyd K. Packer of the Quorum of the Twelve praised two specific aspects of the Institute's work, the Islamic Translation Series and the Institute's Defense of the Kingdom. It was very much in the spirit of Elder Maxwell himself, who wanted to permit critics of the Church, quote, no more uncontested slam dunks, end quote. As recently as the 21st of April 2010, the Maxwell Institute's mission statement positioned the organization as describing and defending the restoration through highest quality scholarship and providing an anchor of faith in a sea of LDS studies. In a posthumous tribute to his friend C.S. Lewis, the English philosopher and theologian Austin Farrer wrote a passage that became a favorite of Elder Maxwell's and that Elder Maxwell used on several public occasions. It also served for many years as a kind of unofficial motto for several of us who were involved with First Farms and then its successor organization, the Maxwell Institute. Though argument does not create conviction, lack of it destroys belief. What seems to be proved may not be embraced, but what no one shows the ability to defend is quickly abandoned. Rational argument does not create belief, but it maintains a climate in which belief may flourish. In referring to such argument, Austin Farrer had in mind what is typically called, very commonly among Catholics and evangelicals, though far less commonly among Latter-day Saints, apologetics. Derived from the Greek word apologia, speaking in defense, apologetics is the practice or discipline of defending a position, usually but not always a religious one, through the use of some combination or other of evidence and reason. In modern English, those who are known for defending their positions, often minority positions, against criticism or attack, are frequently termed apologists. In my remarks today, I'll be using the word apologetics to refer to attempts to prove or defend religious claims. But the fact is that every argument defending any position, even a criticism of Latter-day Saint apologetics, is an apology. By itself, apologist doesn't tell whether the cause is noble or disreputable. Some people turn their noses up at the very thought of apologetics. As Richard Lloyd Anderson notes, being called an apologist is commonly a put-down, meaning one who trashes truth. Apologetics, writes Paul J. Griffiths, who's currently Warren Professor of Catholic Thought at the Divinity School of Duke University, says, has become a term laden with negative connotations. To be an apologist for the truth of one religious claim or set of claims over against another is in certain circles seen as not far short of being a racist. And the term has passed into popular currency, to the extent that it has, as a simple label for argument in the service of a predetermined orthodoxy, argument concerned not to demonstrate, but to convince, and if conviction should fail, to browbeat into submission. In almost all mainstream institutions in which theology is taught in the USA and Europe, Griffiths reports, apologetics as an intellectual discipline doesn't figure prominently in the curriculum. You'll look for it in vain in the catalogs of the divinity schools at Harvard or Chicago. Liberal Protestants have never been wedded to the practice of interreligious apologetics, and while the Roman Catholic Church has a long and honorable tradition of apologetics, interreligious and other, its approach to theological thinking about non-Christian religious communities has moved far from the apologetical stance of the Second Vatican Council, or since the Vatican Council, and especially since the promulgation of the conciliar document Nostra Aetate. Apologists, some critics declare, aren't concerned with truth. What apologists do isn't real scholarship. And anyhow, as one hostile internet apostate put it, apologetics is a fundamentally unethical and immoral enterprise. Or alternatively, in the words of another anonymous internet ex-Mormon, each of us is either a man or woman of faith or of reason. All apologetics is faux logic, faux reason, designed to lure the wanderer back into the fold. Those of faith are threatened by defectors to reason. Apologists, he continued in a subsequent post, try to shill an explanation into questioning members, as though science and reason really explain and buttress their professed faith. It does not. By definition, faith is the antithesis of science and reason. Apologetics is a further deception by faith peddlers to keep power and influence.
Now, I'm willing to wager, by the way, that all these critics want believers to stop responding. They don't intend to stop criticizing. There's no question that any team will score more easily if the opposing team's defensive players leave the field, but I'm unaware of any athlete with the chutzpah to make the request. But this attitude seems anyway to reflect a fundamental misunderstanding. Like any other form of intellectual enterprise, apologetics can be done competently or incompetently, logically or illogically, honestly or not. And it certainly ignores the venerable tradition of apologetics, which has enlisted some very notable writers, scholars, and thinkers. Think of Socrates, Plato, St. Justin Martyr, Origen of Alexandria, St. Augustine, Al-Ghazali, Ibn Rushd, or Averroes, Moses Maimonides, St. Anselm, St. Thomas Aquinas, Hugo Grotius, John Locke, John Henry Newman, G.K. Chesterton, Ronald Knox, C.S. Lewis, Dorothy Sayers, Richard Swinburne, Alvin Plantinga, Peter Kreeft, Stephen Davis, N.T. Wright, William Lane Craig. I mean, the list goes on and on and on. It's dubious at best to summarily dismiss these people or their apologetic writings as fundamentally unethical and immoral and flatly irrational. Within the Church of Jesus Christ of Latter-day Saints, although the term has rarely been used, there's been apologetic activity from the very beginning. The brothers Parley and Orson Pratt, Oliver Cowdery, Orson Spencer, John Taylor, B.H. Roberts, and Hugh Nibley represent some of the high points. Still, a few faithful members of the Church profess to disdain apologetics as well. Some, for instance, seem to believe it inherently evil. They appear to use the word apologetics to mean trying to defend the Church but doing so badly, whether through incompetence, dishonesty, or mean-spiritedness. But again, apologetics, as such, is a value-neutral term. Just like historical writing, carpentry, and cooking, apologetics can be done well or poorly. Apologists, like attorneys and scientists and field laborers, can be pleasant or unpleasant, humble or arrogant, honest or dishonest, fair or unfair, civil or polite, and polite or nasty and insulting. The very recent decision by the current leadership of the Maxwell Institute to forego explicit defense and advocacy of Mormonism, to renounce explicit apologetics, may have been influenced by concerns about the arrogant mean-spiritedness of one or two of those most prominently associated with its apologetic side. But from what I can tell, and I'll freely admit that I and others have found explanations of the Institute's announced new course somewhat inscrutable, it seems certain that the principal factor was a desire to become more purely academic, and to reconceive its audience as not merely including professional scholars, but as primarily, if not exclusively, comprised of full-time academics and academic libraries. Whereas much earlier, Farms had been encouraged by a prominent church leader not to forget the Relief Society sister and Parowan, the Maxwell Institute's new audience has been expressly said to not include the typical Mormon in Ogden. The Neil A. Maxwell Institute for Religious Scholarship says the Institute's public announcement that it had dismissed the editors of the Mormon Studies Review, or Farms Review, and suspended publication of that journal, is continually striving to align its work with the Academy's highest objectives and standards, as befits an organized research unit at Brigham Young University. We're going to assemble a group of scholars in the area of Mormon Studies to consult with us on how best to position Mormon Studies Review within this area of study. So what is Mormon Studies? What is this field in which the new Mormon Studies Review, when and if it reappears after a suitably long period of detoxification, is going to better position itself? The term Mormon Studies means different things to different people. M. Gerald Bradford, the current director of the Maxwell Institute, wrote in an article published by the Farms Review in 2007. For some, it is synonymous with Mormon historical studies, but I use the term to refer to a range of efforts likely to contribute directly to work on the tradition in various religious studies programs. Mormon studies, it seems, is a subset of the broader field of religious studies. But what is this field of religious studies? On the whole, it's quite different from the way in which Brigham Young University has historically approached Mormonism. In the wider academic world, writes Dr. Bradford, within religion programs in private, non-affiliated, and public colleges and universities, such study is conducted in a diverse intellectual environment. At BYU, the subject is approached from a perspective of institutional and individual commitment. While BYU does offer a few courses on other religions, it doesn't maintain a religious studies program. It's devoted, in other words, to teaching students the language of faith more than the language about faith. It proceeds, he says, of religious studies on the basis of maintaining a distinction between descriptive and structural studies on the one hand and attempts at grappling with religious value judgments and truth claims on the other.
Religious studies constitutes an important and influential alternative, he continues, to theological approaches that have been and continue to be the way religion is most often studied and taught in this country. In religious studies, says Dr. Bradford, before attempting to resolve questions of truth or value, the goal should be to show the influence and power of these ideas and practices in the real world, and to discern how they interact with other aspects of human existence. Thus, there should be no surprise that in Dr. Bradford's lengthy Farms Review article entitled The Study of Mormonism, A Growing Interest in Academia, strikingly little attention, indeed essentially none, is given to apologetics. Fundamentally, observes my friend and colleague William Hamblin, who has published extensively on Islam, ancient holy warfare, and Solomon's Temple in Myth and History, religious studies examines religion as a human phenomenon, with the often unspoken assumption that religious belief and practice is entirely explainable without positing the existence of God or his intervention in human history and life. This is a self-imposed limitation on the discipline, in which it's mimicking the empiricism and materialism of the natural sciences. This assumption makes some sense in some ways, since religion is indeed an integral part of all human societies and cultures, and can be studied by examining its human context and its impact on human cultures, societies, and individuals. A couple of almost randomly chosen religious studies programs should serve to illustrate the orientation of the field. The website of the religious studies program at Utah Valley University in Orem explains that the program is intended to serve our students and community by deepening our understanding of religious beliefs and practices in a spirit of open inquiry. Its aim is neither to endorse nor to undermine the claims of religion, but to create an environment in which various issues can be engaged from a variety of perspectives and methodologies. A corresponding entry for the religious studies program at the University of North Carolina at Chapel Hill informs students that writing for religious studies takes place within a secular, academic environment rather than a faith-centered or faith-oriented community. For this reason, the goal of any paper in religious studies should not be to demonstrate or refute provocative religious concepts such as the existence of God, the idea of reincarnation, or the possibility of burning in hell. By nature, such issues are supernatural and/or metaphysical, and thus not open to rational inquiry. In this light, notice how the 2012 mission statement of the Maxwell Institute reads, and contrast it with the one I quoted from 2010. By furthering religious scholarship through the study of Scripture and other texts, Brigham Young University's Neil A. Maxwell Institute for Religious Scholarship seeks to deepen understanding and nurture discipleship among Latter-day Saints, while promoting mutual respect and goodwill among people of all faiths. Understanding will be deepened through the study of Scripture and other texts, some of these other texts being those of the Middle Eastern Texts Initiative, which I conceived and founded, and which deals with such materials as the physics of Ibn Sina, Moses Maimonides' medical aphorisms, and the incoherence of the philosophers by Al-Ghazali. Scholarship will also, the statement indicates, nurture discipleship among Latter-day Saints. But gone is the language about defending the restoration and providing an anchor of faith in a sea of LDS studies. The focus now is on how best to position the Mormon Studies Review and presumably the Maxwell Institute as a whole within this area of study. It's been explained to me and a few others that in fact the Maxwell Institute will continue to do apologetics in the sense that solid scholarship will create a favorable impression in the minds of the scholars who read it. But this seems to stretch the meaning of the term apologetics well beyond customary bounds. Fielding a successful football team and hiring an effective grounds crew to keep the flowers blooming on BYU's campus also tend to make favorable impressions upon outsiders, and I support them, but they don't seem in any real sense apologetic. One enthusiastic proponent of Mormon studies has pointed out what should be obvious, given the general nature of the broader field of religious studies, that those engaged in Mormon studies do not necessarily have to be Mormon themselves. Now let me say right away that I believe there's a place for such studies. I myself, in my writing on Islam, work from within a similar methodology, and I don't object to such approaches when the topic is Mormonism. That's why I'm currently serving as president of the Society for Mormon Philosophy and Theology, which actively involves non-Mormon, and how can I say this without giving offense where none is intended, non-communicant Mormon scholars, as well as believing Mormon scholars, in its conferences, in its journal, and on its board. In fact, during the last conversation that I had with the director of the Maxwell Institute before I left for 6 weeks overseas, I was dismissed by email roughly a week into my trip while in Jerusalem, I was informed of the new course to which the Maxwell Institute is now committed. To illustrate what the new course might look like, three volumes recently published by a new Mormon-oriented venture called Salt Press
were offered to me as prime examples of the kind of writing that the Institute ought to be sponsoring. As it happens, I agree that we should have been sponsoring such writing. In fact, I serve on Salt Press's editorial board. Now, I see no reason why both apologetics and Mormon studies shouldn't be encouraged, nor even why they can't both be pursued by the same organization, published in the same journal, cultivated by the same scholar. There is, I believe, a place for both. I see apologetics as a form, a subgenre of Mormon studies. If I didn't, I would never have permitted the renaming of the Farms Review as the Mormon Studies Review, because that name change would have represented a fundamental change of mission for the journal, as in fact, retrospectively, I'm now informed that it did. I'm for inclusion rather than exclusion, but there can be no question that Mormon studies, as it's conceived in secular academic programs, is quite distinct from apologetics or a defense of the faith. And unlike me, some see the two approaches as utterly incompatible, one being academically legitimate and the other not, just as the kind of religious education practiced at BYU would be disdained at many colleges and universities. A few observers, commenting on the recent shakeup at the Maxwell Institute, have claimed that it represents a generational change. A newer, perhaps better trained, certainly kinder and gentler cohort of scholars is arriving on the scene that is embarrassed, if not disgusted, by the things their predecessors have done, and that is eager to replace sordid polemics and distasteful pseudo-scholarship with solid, dispassionate Mormon studies. Now, time will tell whether this change of generations will really deliver the predicted transformation. But it's demonstrably untrue that academic discomfort with apologetics is a novelty without precedent. Hugh Nibley, widely venerated now, was reviled and resented by some of his fellow Latter-day Saint academics and intellectuals not so very long ago. Richard Lloyd Anderson, one of our most distinguished Latter-day Saint scholars and the premier authority on the Witnesses to the Book of Mormon, told me many years ago of being labeled early in his career by fellow Mormons as an apologist rather than a real scholar. Today, he's told me in a private email, Latter-day Saint scholars are rescuing the term apologist from the trash bin, but it probably will continue as a standard sneer in uninformed circles. I would rather not be so described, but I'm convinced intellectually and spiritually that Joseph Smith was authorized by angels to restore Christ's original church. Rather than feel insulted by a misused label, I keep paradoxical satisfaction that the ancient and millennial gospel of light has caused me to be exiled to intellectual outer darkness. Yet the Lord promised his ancient 12, "Whosoever therefore shall confess me before men, him will I confess also before my Father which is in heaven." This conflict will not soon end, but I'll still hope for more accurate descriptions. My thesaurus lists advocate as a synonym for apologist. These terms have few differences in objective meaning, but the connotative distinction for me is very meaningful. Well, I personally am not sure, unfortunately, the Latter-day Saint scholars have rescued the term apologist from the trash bin, as Professor Anderson says. I haven't given up hope, but I'm not sure that we'll be able to do it, especially in view of events of the past few weeks. In an article entitled, "Where's the Mormon in Mormon Studies?" that appeared in the 2011 inaugural issue of the Claremont Journal of Mormon Studies, Lloyd Erickson, a proponent of Mormon Studies, who's been vocally overjoyed at recent changes, both of direction and of personnel at the Maxwell Institute, suggested that some people might need to be excluded from the field of Mormon Studies. "We're forced to ask the questions," he wrote, "of who should be allowed to participate, how should it be done, and what should be the objects of these studies? Should boundaries of exclusion be drawn? Or should all, including the evangelizing, the apologists, the revisionists, and the anti-Mormons, be allowed to mingle in the broadest field of Mormon studies?" Of the Mormon apologists, who he wrote under quite different circumstances back in 2011, are easily best represented by Daniel Peterson and his colleagues in the Maxwell Institute at Brigham Young University. Erickson cautions that while they may at least seem to work within academic standards, there still exists an uneasiness among many about including them into Mormon studies because of the belief of many academics that Mormon and or religious studies is a forum for studying and not promoting or defending religious beliefs. Erickson allowed hypothetically there might be a uniquely Mormon methodology that one could employ in Mormon studies. This methodology, he says, would include a faith or religiously based testimonial as part of one's argument or discussion. Examples of this might include appealing to one's own spiritual confirmation of the historical reality of Joseph Smith's first vision when discussing the beginnings of Mormonism, basing an understanding of the context of the Book of Mormon off of one's belief in its ancient origins, or the claim that the growth of the LDS Church is due to the Holy Spirit influencing others to convert to God's true church. Now, his statement is fascinating.
Notice how it equates appealing to one's own spiritual confirmation of the historical reality of Joseph Smith's first vision when discussing the beginnings of Mormonism and claiming that the growth of the LDS Church is due to the Holy Spirit with basing an understanding of the context of the Book of Mormon off of one's belief in its ancient origins. All of these are subsumed under the notion of including a faith or religiously based testimonial as part of one's argument or discussion. One's personal spiritual experiences would never constitute appropriate or acceptable evidence in an academic environment or argument. However appropriate they surely are in church, and Farms and Maxwell Institute scholars have never appealed to them in that way. Nor would it be suitable to claim in a purely secular academic argument that the Holy Spirit is the cause of any religious trend or event. Methodological naturalism reigns supreme in the general academic world, and for good reason. But an important element in the Farms and Maxwell Institute approach, certainly a facet of the approach taken by many authors, has been to presume the antiquity of the Book of Mormon, the Book of Abraham, and the like, or at least to consider ancient settings. We wanted to see what can be learned about the texts on that basis, to get an idea of how productive such a viewpoint is. Moreover, Hugh Nibley, the patron saint of Farms, argued at length in such essays as New Approaches to Book of Mormon Study, which first appeared in 1953 and was then incorporated into his collected works in the 1989 anthology, The Prophetic Book of Mormon, that the proper way to examine the provenance of a disputed text is first to assume that it's genuine. He quotes the eminent German scholar Friedrich Blass. "We have the document and the name of its author," Blass says. "We must begin our examination by assuming that the author indicated really wrote it." In an online exchange with me back in 2010, Lloyd Erickson argued that any apologetic effort attempting to defend the antiquity of the Book of Mormon, the Book of Moses, and the Book of Abraham inescapably makes faulty assumptions about the verifiability of those texts. Why? Because the versions of these scriptures that we have today are in English and date from the 19th century, and because we don't possess, and hence cannot examine, the putative original language texts from which they're claimed to have been translated. Accordingly, he said, they cannot plausibly be read, used, tested, or analyzed as ancient historical documents. They can only be read as documents of the 19th century, as illustrations of and in the light of that period. This, he claimed, is an insurmountable problem. But as I argued in an essay published in the late Farms Review in 2010, it isn't. Scholars routinely test the claims to historicity of translated documents for which no original language manuscripts are extant, and also routinely, having satisfied themselves of their authenticity, use them as valuable scholarly resources for understanding the ancient world. And I would point out that to presume that a text that claims to be ancient is actually 19th century is to make an assumption in precisely the opposite direction, to privilege a 19th century reading of the text. Now, a few members of the church appear to reject apologetics in principle, regarding it as inevitably, no matter how charitably and competently it's done, more detrimental than beneficial. They seem to do so on the basis of something resembling fideism, the view that faith is independent of reason, and even that reason and faith are incompatible with each other. The words reasoning and evidence trouble me, Lloyd Erickson said to me during our internet discussion. They seem, he said, to apply that things like Hebraisms and the Nehem inscription will validate my commitment to Mormonism. This is absolutely and patently untrue and false. Reasoning and so-called evidences are illusions in a world that requires faith. There's no rationale for angels, gold plates, and a corporeal divine visit. There's no rationale for a resurrection, atonement, or exaltation. These things defy reason and logic. There's no possible evidence for these things either. My faith, my redemption, my happiness and peace are the reasons and evidence for my devotion. Now, obviously, to treat God solely as a hypothesis, a conjecture, or a topic for discussion is very different from reverencing or submitting to God in a spirit of religious devotion. There are few, if any, for whom reason is sufficient without faith. Ideally, from the believer's perspective, God comes to be known in a personal I-thou relationship as an experienced challenge and as a comfort in times of sorrow, not merely as a chance to show off in a graduate seminar or, worse, to grandstand on an internet message board. And many of those who know God in that way, certainly this must be true of simple unlettered believers across Christendom and throughout its history, may neither need nor desire any further evidence. Moreover, most would agree, I certainly would, that it's impossible using empirical methods to prove the divine. And it's surely true that faith is best nurtured and sustained not by immersion in clever arguments, but by the method outlined in Alma 32. Emulation of the Savior, loving service, faithful home and visiting teaching, generous fast offerings, earnest missionary work, prayerful communication, these are the fundamentally significant elements of a Christian life.
There are relatively few people for whom apologetics is a necessary, let alone a sufficient, path to faith. For the vast majority of people today, as in pre-modern times, faith isn't a matter of reason or argumentation, but of hearing the testimonies of others and of coming to conviction on the basis of personal experiences. Each Fast Sunday, Latter-day Saints are privileged to hear often beautiful testimonies that offer neither syllogism

are distant memories. Even faithful members who are untouched by crisis or serious doubt can be benefited by solid apologetic arguments, motivated to stand fast, to keep doing the more fundamental things that will build faith and deepen confidence and strengthen their all-important spiritual witness. Why should such members be deprived of this blessing? I am well aware, says the Oxford philosophical theologian Brian Heblethwaite, in the very first paragraph of his 2005 book, In Defense of Christianity, that reason is not the basis of faith. Christian faith is not founded on arguments. Most believers have either grown up and been nurtured in what have been called convictional communities, and have simply found that religious faith and participation in religious life makes sense to them, or else have been precipitated into religious commitment and practice by some powerful conversion experience. Few people are actually reasoned into faith. The arguments which I intend to sketch here in this book are more like buttresses than foundations, reasons that can be given, as I say, in support of faith. Now, I like that image of foundation and buttresses. Some of you are familiar with European cathedrals. The foundation of such a cathedral is obviously at the base of the building. But the walls need support from the outside to keep them from buckling under the weight of the roof, to keep them from being blown over in a really heavy wind, which can actually happen. And so the buttresses, both inside and external, are important for keeping those walls erect on the foundation. Furthermore, in my judgment, Lloyd Erickson is simply wrong. There is, in fact, a rational case to be made for such propositions as the actual existence of the gold plates of the Book of Mormon and the resurrection of Christ. Will apologetic arguments save everybody? No. The Savior himself aside, nothing will. And in fact, at least a few determined souls will apparently forego salvation despite even his gracious atonement. But the fact that some remain unmoved by them no more discredits apologetic arguments as a whole, or in principle, than the enterprise of medicine is rendered worthless by the fact that some patients don't recover. Certain illnesses are fatal. The children of God have different temperaments, expectations, capacities, personal histories, interests, and paths. And we dare not, or so it seems to me, close a door on someone's journey that, though perhaps unnecessary to us, might be invaluable for that person. The fact that I can swim scarcely justifies my standing on the shore watching while someone else drowns because she can't. As C.S. Lewis put it, speaking of and to well-educated British Christians, to be ignorant and simple now, not to be able to meet the enemies on their own ground, would be to throw down our weapons and to betray our uneducated brethren who have under God no defense but us against the intellectual attacks of the heathen. Good philosophy must exist, if for no other reason, because bad philosophy needs to be answered. If the ground is encumbered with a lush overgrowth of critical arguments, the seed of faith of which Alma speaks cannot take root. It's the duty of the apologist, in that sense, to clear the ground in order to make it possible for the seed to grow. Faith is still necessary. I'm unaware of anybody who claims that religious belief derives purely from reason. For that matter, I'm confident that unbelief doesn't either. Apologetics is simply a useful tool that, much as Austin Farrow wrote, helps to preserve an environment that permits such faith to take root and flourish. Be ready, says the first epistle of Peter, always to give an answer to every man that asketh you a reason of the hope that is in you with meekness and fear. Now that's the King James version of that passage. Always be prepared, reads the New International Version, to give an answer to everyone who asks you to give the reason for the hope that you have, but do this with gentleness and respect. The Greek word rendered answer in both translations is apologia, which is manifestly cognate with the English word apologetics. A skeptic of apologetics might, of course, respond that the author of 1 Peter is telling Christians to be willing to testify of Christ and their hope for salvation, something quite distinct from a call to use reason to defend a particular religious claim. And obviously the biblical apostles would indeed want us to stand as witnesses for Christ. But does 1 Peter 3:15 exclude the use of rational argument in such testifying? It seems highly unlikely. The word that's translated as reason by both the King James Version and the New International Version cited above is the Greek logos. It is an extraordinarily rich term, and much has been written about its meaning. Logos can refer to speech, a word, a computation, a reckoning, the settlement of an account, or the independent personified word of God, as in most translations of John 1:1. A central meaning, however, is reason, and it is from logos that the English word logic derives, as do the names of any number of fields devoted to systematic rational inquiry. Anthropology, archaeology, biology, cosmology, criminology, Egyptology, geology, meteorology, ontology, paleontology, theology, and zoology. It's rendered in the Latin Vulgate Bible's version of 1 Peter 3:15 as ratio, reason, judgment.

which is obviously related to our English word rational. Furthermore, when Paul spoke before King Agrippa at Caesarea Maritima, arguing that, among other things, Christ's resurrection fulfilled the predictions of Moses and the other prophets, he was making his defense, and he used a Greek verb closely and directly related to apologia, apologestai. The Apology of Plato, similarly, reports the speech that Socrates offered before his Athenian accusers. It seems that 1 Peter's exhortation to be ready always to give an answer to every man that asketh you a reason of the hope that is in you charters and legitimates the use of reasoned argument in support of the gospel of Jesus Christ. Frankly, the idea that active Latter-day Saints might or even should feel no obligation to use what they know in order to defend the church against its critics or to help struggling saints strikes me as exceedingly strange, even morally problematic. Our responsibility as members of the Church of Jesus Christ of Latter-day Saints to love and serve the Lord with all our heart, might, mind, and strength implies such an obligation, and our temple covenants absolutely entail that we sustain and defend the kingdom of God. In a sense, the scholar, thinker, teacher, or writer who places his or her skills on the altar as an offering to God is no different from the bricklayer, knitter, carpenter, counselor, administrator, dentist, accountant, youth leader, farmer, physician, linguist, genealogist, or nurse who donates time and labor and specific abilities in the service of God and the saints and humanity in general. Now, the body is not made up of one part, but of many. If the foot should say, because I'm not a hand, I do not belong to the body, it would not for that reason cease to be part of the body. And if the ear should say, because I'm not an eye, I do not belong to the body, it would not for that reason cease to be a part of the body. If the whole body were an eye, where would be the sense of hearing? If the whole body were an ear, where would the sense of smell be? But in fact, God has arranged the parts in the body, every one of them, just as he wanted them to be. If they were all one part, where would the body be? As it is, there are many parts, but one body. The eye cannot say to the hand, I don't need you. And the head cannot say to the feet, I don't need you. As C.S. Lewis put it, all our merely natural activities will be accepted if they are offered to God, even the humblest. And all of them, even the noblest, will be sinful if they are not. Now, one might conceivably argue that while as a Christian one is under a divine mandate to bear witness, one is not obliged to use reason to defend specific truth claims, or that whatever covenants they may have taken upon themselves, Latter-day Saints are not obligated to defend their specific church by the use of such rational arguments as they can muster. The scriptures, however, seem to teach otherwise. Jesus himself, for example, appealed to miracles and to fulfilled prophecy as evidence that his claims were true. To his disciples, he said, believe me that I am in the Father and the Father in me, or else believe me for the very work's sake. To the two Christian disciples walking along the road to Emmaus immediately after his resurrection, he said, O fools and slow of heart to believe all that the prophets have spoken, ought not Christ to have suffered these things and to enter into his glory? And beginning at Moses and all the prophets, he expounded unto them in all the scriptures the things concerning himself. Speaking to other Jews, the original Christian apostles likewise employed fulfilled prophecy and the miracles of Jesus, particularly his resurrection, to demonstrate that Jesus was the Messiah. Consider, for example, how in his sermon on the day of Pentecost, Peter appeals to fulfilled prophecy, miracles, and also his personal witness. Men of Israel, listen to this. Jesus of Nazareth was a man accredited by God to you by miracles, wonders, and signs, which God did among you through him, as you yourselves know. This man was handed over to you by God's set purpose and foreknowledge, and you, with the help of wicked men, put him to death by nailing him to the cross. But God raised him from the dead, freeing him from the agony of death, because it was impossible for death to keep its hold on him. David said about him, I saw the Lord always before me, because he is at my right hand. I will not be shaken. Therefore my heart is glad, and my tongue rejoices. My body also will live in hope, because you will not abandon me to the grave, nor will you let your Holy One see decay. You have made known to me the paths of life. You will fill me with joy in your presence. Brothers, I can tell you confidently that the patriarch David, this is still Peter speaking, died and was buried, and his tomb is here to this day. But he was a prophet, and knew that God had promised him on oath that he would place one of his descendants on his throne. Seeing what was ahead, he spoke of the resurrection of the Christ, that he was not abandoned to the grave, nor did his body see decay. God has raised this Jesus to life, and we are all witnesses of the fact. In dealing with non-Jews, the apostles attempted to demonstrate the existence of God by appealing to evidence of it in nature. Thus, for instance, in Acts 14, when the pagans at Lystra were so impressed by the miracles of Barnabas and Paul that they mistook them for, respectively, Zeus and Hermes,
The two apostles were horrified. They rent their clothes and ran in among the people, crying out and saying, "Sirs, why do ye these things? We also are men of like passions with you, and preach unto you that ye should turn from these vanities unto the living God, which made heaven and earth and the sea, and all things that are therein, who in times past suffered all nations to walk in their own ways. Nevertheless, he left not himself without witness, and that he did good, and gave us rain from heaven and fruitful seasons, filling our hearts with food and gladness." Addressing the saints at Rome, Paul declared that the wrath of God is being revealed from heaven against all the godlessness and wickedness of men who suppress the truth by their wickedness, since what may be known about God is plain to them, because God has made it plain to them. For since the creation of the world, God's invisible qualities, his eternal power and divine nature, have been clearly seen, being understood from what has been made, so that men are left without excuse. Such appeals to the evidence of nature are also found in the Old Testament. "The heavens declare the glory of God," says the psalmist. "The skies proclaim the work of his hands." Historical evidence also plays a role. Addressing the saints at Corinth, the apostle Paul ticks off a list of witnesses to the resurrection of Jesus as evidence for the truth of what they've been taught. "For what I received, I passed on to you as of first importance, that Christ died for our sins according to the Scriptures, that he was buried, that he was raised on the third day according to the Scriptures, and that he appeared to Peter, and then to the 12. After that he appeared to more than 500 of the brothers at the same time, most of whom are still living, though some have fallen asleep. Then he appeared to James, then to all of the apostles, and last of all he appeared to me also." During his stay in Athens, Paul reasoned in the synagogues with the Jews and the God-fearing Greeks, as well as in the marketplace, day by day, with those who happened to be there. And most notably, he presented a logical case to some of the city's Epicurean and Stoic philosophers on Mars Hill near the Acropolis, even citing proof texts from pagan Greek poets in support of his doctrine. It's clear that both Jesus and the apostles were perfectly willing to supply evidence and to make arguments for the truth of the message they preached. Did this mean that they didn't trust the Holy Ghost to bring about conversion? Hardly. Instead, they trusted that the Holy Ghost would work through their arguments and their evidence to convert those whose hearts were open to the Spirit. Moreover, according to the Book of Mormon, a similar mixture of preaching, testifying, and appealing to reason was employed by the inspired leaders of the pre-Columbian New World. Consider the case of the Antichrist called Korihor. "And he did rise up in great swelling words before Alma, and did revile against the priests and teachers, accusing them of leading away the people after the silly traditions of their fathers, for the sake of glutting on the labors of the people. Now Alma said unto him, Thou knowest that we do not glut ourselves upon the labors of this people, for behold, I have labored even from the commencement of the reign of the judges until now, with mine own hands, for my support, notwithstanding my many travels round about the land, to declare the word of God unto my people. And notwithstanding the many labors which I have performed in the church, I have never received so much as even one senine for my labor. Neither has any of my brethren, save it were in the judgment seat, and then we have received only according to law for our time. And now if we do not receive anything for our labors in the church, what doth it profit us to labor in the church, save it were to declare the truth, that we may have rejoicings in the joy of our brethren? Then why sayest thou that we preach unto this people to get gain, when thou of thyself knowest that we receive no gain?" Alma even appeals to a simple kind of natural theology to make his point. "And then Alma said unto him, Believest thou that there is a God? And he answered, Nay. Now Alma said unto him, Will ye deny again that there is a God, and also deny the Christ? For behold, I say unto you, I know there is a God, and also that Christ shall come. And now what evidence have ye that there is no God, or that Christ cometh not? I say unto you that ye have none, save it be your word only. But behold, I have all things as a testimony that these things are true. And ye also have all things as a testimony unto you that they are true." In natural theology, the evidence is equally available to everyone. "Behold, I know that thou believest, but thou art possessed with a lying spirit, and ye put off the Spirit of God, that it may have no place in you. But the devil has power over you, and he doth carry you about, working devices that he may destroy the children of God. And now Korihor said unto Alma, If thou wilt show me a sign, that I may be convinced that there is a God, yea, show unto me that he hath power, then will I be convinced of the truth of thy words. But Alma said unto him, Thou hast had signs enough. Will ye tempt your God? Will ye say, show unto me a sign, when ye have the testimony of all these thy brethren, and also all the holy prophets? The Scriptures are laid before thee, yea, and all things denote there is a God, yea, even the earth, and all things that are upon the face of it, yea, and its motion, yea, and also all the planets which move in their regular form do witness that there is a supreme Creator. And yet do ye go about, leading away the hearts of this people, testifying unto them that there is no God?
Yet will you deny against all these witnesses? And he said, yea, I will deny, except ye shall show me a sign. And now it came to pass that Alma said unto him, behold, I am grieved because of the hardness of your heart, yea, that you will still resist the spirit of the truth, that thy soul may be destroyed. And the same mixture of preaching, testimony, and reasoning has been enjoined upon members of the Church of Jesus Christ of Latter-day Saints in this modern dispensation as well. Behold, the Lord told William McClellan in a revelation given through the prophet Joseph on the 25th of October 1831 at Orange, Ohio, verily I say unto you that it is my will that you should proclaim my gospel from land to land and from city to city, yea, in those regions round about where it has not been proclaimed. Go unto the eastern lands, bear testimony in every place unto every people and in their synagogues, reasoning with the people. McClellan was to proclaim the gospel, yes, and to bear testimony, but he was also to reason with his audience, which sounds very much like the description of a type of apologetic argumentation. Indeed, it's difficult to conceive of a method of testifying that in no way includes the faculty of reason. Even to say something as simple as, I have felt divine love, so I'm confident that there is a God who loves me, represents an elementary form of logical argument. Likewise, according to a revelation given at Hiram, Ohio, in November 1831, my servant Orson Hyde was called by his ordination to proclaim the everlasting gospel by the Spirit of the living God from people to people and from land to land in the congregations of the wicked in their synagogues, reasoning with and expounding all scriptures unto them. Lehman Copley, too, called along with Sidney Rigdon and Parley Pratt on a mission to his former associates among the Shakers, by a revelation given at Kirtland in March of 1831, was told to reason with them, not according to that which he has received of them, but according to that which shall be taught him by you, my servants. And by so doing I will bless him, otherwise he shall not prosper. On the 1st of December 1831, in the wake of a series of newspaper articles written by an apostate named Ezra Booth, the Lord told the members of his little church, wherefore confound your enemies. Call upon them to meet you, both in public and in private. And inasmuch as you are faithful, their shame shall be made manifest. Wherefore, let them bring forth their strong reasons against the Lord. Verily, thus saith the Lord unto you, there is no weapon that is formed against you shall prosper. And if any man lift his voice against you, he shall be confounded in mine own due time. Not surprisingly, the Church's contemporary missionary program, too, encourages and trains its representatives to give reasons, as the missionaries have always been expected to do. Preach My Gospel, the contemporary guide to missionary service, lists scriptural passages by the scores at appropriate places in its lessons for investigators. Missionaries are plainly intended to use these to reason with those they are teaching, to explain the claims of the Restoration, and to support and ground them in revealed scripture. This is what we humans normally do in conversation. When someone asks why we're voting for Barack Obama or supporting Mitt Romney or why we think the Dodgers are the best team in baseball, we typically give reasons. Simply replying, because, seems somehow lacking. Paul Griffiths, a trained scholar of Buddhist studies, whom I've quoted previously, published a book in 1991 entitled An Apology for Apologetics, in which he defends the need for the traditional discipline of apologetics as one important component of interreligious dialogue. He does so against what he calls a scholarly orthodoxy that suggests that understanding is the only legitimate goal, that judgment and criticism of religious beliefs or practices other than those of one's own community is always inappropriate, and that an active defense of the truth of these beliefs and practices to which one's community appears committed is always to be shunned. In his strongly worded opinion, such an orthodoxy, which tends to include the view that the very idea of orthodoxy has no sense, produces a discourse that is pallid, platitudinous, and degutted. Its products are intellectual pacifiers for the immature, pleasant to suck on, but not very nourishing. Now, Professor Griffiths argues for what he calls the principle of the necessity of interreligious apologetics. This is how he formulates it. If representative intellectuals belonging to some specific religious community come to judge at a particular time that some or all of their own doctrine-expressing sentences, philosophers love to talk this way, are incompatible with some alien religious claims, then they should feel obliged to engage in both positive and negative apologetics vis-a-vis these alien religious claims and their promulgators. Professor Griffiths distinguishes negative apologetics from positive apologetics in precisely the same way that I have done in print. As an example of negative apologetics, which he describes as a defense of a proposition or belief against criticism, he points out that a critic of Buddhism might argue that the two propositions, there are no enduring spiritual substances, and each human person is reborn multiple times,
are mutually contradictory. In response, a negative Buddhist apologetic will seek to show that there is no contradiction between the two propositions. Critics of Christianity often argue that the existence of massive natural evil in the world is incompatible with the existence of a benevolent, loving God. A negative Christian apologetic will argue that the fact of natural evil actually can be reconciled with belief in a loving God. In a Latter-day Saint context, negative apologetics will seek to rebut, to neutralize, claims such as Oliver Cowdery denied his testimony, or Joseph Smith's introduction of polygamy shows him to be a man of poor character, or Mormonism is racist. Attacks against the claims of the Restoration began even before the publication of the Book of Mormon and the organization of the Church, and Latter-day Saints have been responding to them for nearly two centuries now. Regardless of whether the responses have been sophisticated or not, or judged adequate or inadequate, they constitute negative apologetics. Positive apologetics seeks to demonstrate that a given religious or ideological community's practices or beliefs are good, believable, true, and or in some cases superior to those of some other community. While negative apologetics is defensive, positive apologetics is offensive, by which, incidentally, despite my richly deserved reputation for vicious and unethical polemics, I don't mean to say that it necessarily gives offense. Griffiths argues that religious communities have an epistemic or even ethical duty to engage in apologetics. Why? Because since religious groups typically claim that their teachings are true, they're obliged to respond when, as usually happens, somebody else claims that in fact their teachings are wholly or partially false. We shouldn't be indifferent to the truth or falsity of what we claim, and all the more so when our claim involves matters of ultimate importance. This means that religious communities have a duty to engage in negative apologetics, to defend or justify their assertions. Mainstream Buddhists, for example, who espouse what has been called the doctrine of no self, believe that the notion of a continuing substantial soul, such as most Christians affirm, creates and perpetuates suffering. If challenged by Buddhist thinkers on the question, it's the duty of the Christian community to justify its affirmation or to withdraw it. In fact, knowing of the existence of competing doctrines that contradict its own teachings, representatives of a religious community might proceed to a positive apologetics, seeking to demonstrate that one or more of their claims are in fact very believable, or even perhaps superior to rival views. There is in fact arguably an ethical imperative to do so, because religions commonly hold that adherence to their doctrines is important. Maybe it's even essential to salvation. Just as a person on the shore holding a life rope has an obligation to help a drowning man, so do those who have the saving doctrines or practices have an obligation to help those who might otherwise perish. Griffiths also argues that apologetics can substantially benefit the faithful because of what he describes as the tendency of members of religious communities not to think in any very self-conscious way about the implications of the views into which they've been acculturated. These views are part of their blood and bone, among the presuppositions of their existence as human beings. Religious communities, he says, are typically forced into more nuanced understandings of their own doctrines and practices, primarily by pressures from outside or by criticisms from dissident groups within. He cites as an example the creedal formula generated by the ancient ecumenical councils of the Christian Church. A Latter-day Saint might cite the impetus given to Mormon historians by Fon Brodie's assertion that Joseph Smith's first vision was a fiction invented relatively late in the prophet's life. Several earlier accounts of the vision were discovered as part of an effort to counter her claim. This is a good thing. Apologetics, says Griffiths, who is a scholar of Buddhism, is a learning tool of unparalleled power. It makes possible a level of understanding of one's own doctrine and its logic, as well as the doctrines and logic of others, which isn't to be had in any other way. Moreover, Griffiths argues, a failure to take contradiction between competing truth claims seriously, a kind of can't we all just get along indifference to resolving disputes, will have very serious consequences. The result, he says, would be both relativism and fideism. Religious communities would become closed, impermeable, incommensurable forms of life. They wouldn't be able to talk rationally to one another. With Paul Griffiths, I'm convinced that apologetics is an important part of scholarly discourse in religious studies, that it should be considered a kind of religious studies, and therefore of Mormon studies. Accordingly, I'm delighted to announce the launch of a new venture in Mormon studies, Interpreter, a Journal of Mormon Scripture, the product of a team that came together only a few days back, after my return from overseas less than 2 weeks ago. Its first article is now online.
It will not be purely an apologetic journal, but it won't exclude or disdain apologetics either. Being published online, it will be available in various ways, including print on demand, and will represent something far more sophisticated, technologically speaking, than we have yet seen in the field of Mormon studies. Being primarily published online, it will also be free to post articles, reviews, and notes as they're ready to be made public. At a certain point, we'll close an issue and commence a new one. This will, I think, be an exciting venue for faithful Latter-day Saint thought and scholarship, as well as for readers. It will require some stretching, perhaps, but we intend to keep firmly in mind not merely the scholarly elite, but that Relief Society sister in Parowan and the ordinary Mormon in Ogden. Thank you. Thank you.

0: I thought we'd put those exemptions, not answer these things, but there's some others.
1: I like this first question. How are you doing? Oh, it has been a fun few weeks. Let me be truthful. I've gone from deep discouragement to incandescent rage, sometimes multiple times on the same day. Okay, better not get too far into that one. What is the difference between an ad hominem attack and an ad hominem logical fallacy? When is it reasonable and scholarly to analyze and comment on an opponent's character, experience, bias, and expertise? Okay, an ad hominem attack is to say, or an ad hominem logical fallacy is a fallacy of distraction. For example, to say, Einstein's physics can't possibly be true because he's Jewish. Or, you know, yeah, look, this chemist claims to have done all these wonderful things, but he's an adulterer. Well, you know, unfortunately, good chemistry is compatible with that kind of bad marital chemistry. It's irrelevant to bring up a person's personal character when you're talking about the mathematical equations that he lays out. On the other hand, a historian is a little bit different because history doesn't proceed by logical propositions. When I read a historian's text, usually I have to trust that he's gone into the archives in a place I haven't seen, looked at documents I haven't read, typically he has, and I have to trust him to report what he's found. I have to trust him to summarize the implications of what he's found. If I find that he has a particular ideological bias, that makes me nervous. If I find out, even worse, that he has a history of falsifying documents or lying about what he's seen in archives, this pretty well neutralizes him as far as I'm concerned. I cannot take him very seriously. So, you know, there's a spectrum here. Now, it's not appropriate to say, well, so-and-so makes this philosophical argument about the nature of God, but he, in fact, violates the word of wisdom, therefore it's false. And it would always be inappropriate to make that kind of argument. But if someone is saying, well, I went into the archives and I found that the archives demonstrate that that Joseph Smith was a liar and so on and so forth, then I want to know something about where this person is coming from. What specifically did you see? You know, show me the source. I'm not going to necessarily trust your word on this. So in that case, a person's character, allegiances, loyalties, preconceptions, and so on is relevant. And history, it seems to me, is quite far from mathematics, where it would always be wrong to raise the issue of a person's moral character or his race or a person's gender. That equation can't possibly be true because women don't do mathematics well. What kind of dumb argument is that? It's either a valid equation or it's not, right? So, does that make sense? Even if it doesn't, I'm done. Are there any announced plans by the Maxwell Institute to return funds donated to fund the previous misguided activities? If so, I would like mine returned. part of the announcement of the suspension of the review was that people's subscriptions would be refunded because the review will not be coming out. I won't go further on that, but that is part of the plan. Donations, I doubt it, but I don't speak for the Maxwell Institute. You can take that up with them. There must be a backlog of papers that were to be published in the review of books. What will happen to those? Well, Is the Maxwell Institute going to publish under the assumption the Book of Mormon is a 19th century composition? I highly doubt it. They would last about 3 to 4 hours. But will they publish a journal that might include such views? Very, very possibly, it seems to me. I don't know. I think that would be politically difficult for the Institute to do. But if you're going to create a genuine religious studies kind of publication like that, then and maintain credibility in the field of the kind that the Maxwell Institute seems to be aspiring to, then I think they would have to be open to the publication of that kind of view, or they'll have problems gaining the credibility in the general field that they want. It seems to me it's a very difficult road to walk to maintain support at BYU and the support of the Board of Trustees and so on and so forth while achieving full credibility in the world of religious studies. If you're going to portray yourself as really unconcerned with the truth claims of the church, you know, you don't really have a dog in the fight, then you won't last long at BYU. I remain very, very curious to see what's going to happen. To what degree has Can the existence of fair be seen as a justification to eliminate the apologetic role of the Maxwell Institute? Well, I suppose, I don't think that really played a role from what I have been able to discern. But it may be thought that, well, all the apologetics can and will be done here through FAIR, and no longer will be done at the Maxwell Institute. I don't think the people running the Maxwell Institute, currently running it, have any particular interest in that question one way or the other. They have no interest in apologetics. I don't think any of them have ever come to a FAIR conference. To what extent can the rush of people leaving the church be attributed to insufficient apologetics? Well, I'm perfectly willing to plead all sorts of inadequacies. There are many cases that I'm aware of where people have left the church over issues where I think we actually had good answers, but they didn't know about them. And by the time you reach them, they're far gone and not likely to be retrievable. So I'm not sure that it's insufficient apologetics. I mean, we can always improve. I think we have good arguments on a lot of things. But the apologetics are not getting out there. That's one concern that I have, is that very few people in the church know about them. I remember a case a number of years ago where a couple announced to friends they were leaving the church over the Book of Abraham. And they lived right there in Utah Valley. Their friends were shocked and said, well, have you read any of the stuff that Farms has put out? Who? Never heard of them. That was in Utah Valley. Now, they actually had the opportunity, as I recall the story, to meet with John Gee. And the issues they raised were pretty much slow-pitch softball questions, and they were easily dealt with, you know. But I thought, okay, how many of these people do we not hear about? How many people never hear about the organization because they're living who knows where? Rural Sweden or, you know, someplace in Japan or in Russia or something where they've never heard of this organization and will never encounter that kind of argument.
0: We have one person from Norway here today.
1: Yes, we do have one person from Norway. So, carry the gospel to Norway, where my family lives. Tell them about this. Should less scholarly criticism of the Restoration be given the same attention as more scholarly efforts, which has greater impact on the membership of the church? It's hard for me to know. When the Farms Review began, we addressed a lot of evangelical criticisms of the church. I gradually came to the point where I was frankly tired of them, bored with them, not very interested. And I thought that in many cases we'd repeated, well, put it this way, we had, as it seemed to me, essentially reviewed the same book about 25 times. And that it wasn't having any impact on the evangelical critics that we were responding to. Since then, I think the bigger danger of the faith of many Latter-day Saints is also more sophisticated, and that is a secularist criticism of the church. People arguing essentially that, well, in some cases, that there is no God, there's no evidence for a God, there's no reason to be committed to the kingdom because there's no evidence of God's involvement in it. And not trying necessarily to get people, to evangelize people to another faith tradition, but to evangelize them altogether out of faith, which is in its own way a faith position, but we can talk about that some other time. Okay, is it possible that some at BYU and elsewhere in the church feel that issues dealt with in apologetics should be dealt with, if dealt with at all, by the general authorities? I've never heard that at BYU. I remember being told once by a kind of mid-level bean counter at BYU. That's how he was described by the president of BYU when I complained about it. So it's not my phrase. Somebody told me that the brethren really didn't like Farms because we were usurping their role. And I said, well, you know, it's funny that you should say that because I had just flown back to Washington, D.C. It was actually for the meeting that photograph showed on the plane with Elder Maxwell. And he was up in I was back in peasant class. He was up in the business class section. He came back and spent about 2 hours talking with me about what Farms was doing. He was very excited, very positive about it. And so I said, well, you know, I can promise you that Elder Maxwell likes what we're doing. And he said in response, well, he doesn't speak for the brethren. To which I responded, I have this diplomatic problem. And you do? Probably what's happened to me in the last few weeks has happened. Okay, will the old reviews and journals of Book of Mormon Studies still be available to us? So far as I know, there is no plan to remove them. They're still up online. I am told that when the Mormon Studies review begins to appear again, it will be renumbered as Volume 1, Number 1, as if the previous review never existed. It sort of reminds me of something out of an Orwell novel, I suppose. You know, we have always been at war with East Asia. You know, the lead character in 1984 works for a government office where his job is to be constantly revising history books in order to keep them in line with the current party line, so that you can't possibly know things that disagree with what the party now teaches. Anyway, but I assume they're still going to be online. Now that you've been unbridled from obligations at the Neil A. Maxwell Institute, what channels will you use or create for your apologetic work? Well, again, as I say, this will not be solely apologetic, but we're not going to be afraid of apologetics. Besides a few papers and offenders for a word, Dan Peterson, Stephen Rex, has anyone done a serious study or published on the striking parallels between early anti-Christians and anti-Mormonism? Not really, and it's something that would be really interesting to do. It is common to hear the church does not need defending. What would you say to such a comment? I'm sorry, I think it's a stupid comment. Is that clear enough? Positions always need defending. Any position that's controversial, no matter how true it may be, needs defending. There are sophists and people out there, and people with honest disagreements, who don't buy the truth. And so, you know, positions in biology and physics need defending. Positions in politics certainly do. Positions in philosophy, that's what academics is largely about, is staking out and defending positions. The idea that religion, of all things, religious claims, don't need defending simply makes no sense to me. I'm willing to defend my choice of a place to go on a vacation or something. I mean, if someone raises an issue, defend it. That's what we do in normal life, you know. Why'd you buy a Ford and not a Chevy? Well, you don't say, because. You know, I have reasons, but I won't share them with you. It would be inappropriate. Are we ever going to get an apostle to speak? They speak at conference all the time. Oh, yeah, right. I don't think that it's likely. What evidence has emerged that Mormon apologetics is making a difference among academics? We're not making as much as I would like to make, frankly. But there are some. I mean, there's a conference coming up in October in Logan. Some of you have heard about this Temple Studies conference up there. I don't remember the date. Does anyone know?
2: October 29th.
1: That's a Monday night. It's a Monday night?
2: Yeah, according to the calendar.
1: I didn't look. Okay, October 29th, which may be a Monday night. Whoops. Well, you know, Margaret Barker is coming to this. Some of you know about Margaret Barker, and I know that she has been impressed by some of the apologetic work, and others have been. And Jack Welch has already shared with you some stories about scholarly responses to a chiasmus, for example. Is that about it?
0: Whether you want to handle these or not.
1: Okay.
0: You can do them or not do them.
1: Okay. Since this is a fair conference, would you tell us about John DeLynn and the alleged role of the article against him in the current crisis?
0: There are two others like it.
1: Well, let me read them. When or where will the article on John DeLynn be published? Who has control over the publication of the article? Will Greg Smith's controversial paper be published? I assume that it will be. Probably not in this journal. The person who has control over it right now is Greg Smith himself, and Greg is a very loyal Latter-day Saint. Greg is trying to find out what he should do. And you probably know that there was allegedly an intervention by an unnamed general authority conveyed to President Samuelson, was conveyed to Jerry Bradford, then conveyed to me. What was said, you know, the game with the passing along the complex message, you know, through a chain of people. I don't know what was said. At that first level. I don't know who said it. I don't know on what basis were we asked at that level not to publish it. I have no idea. We can't tell. We're trying to get some guidance on that. Actually, Greg is now. I don't know what will come of that. It's not. It's out of my control at this point. I will say that I don't think anybody involved in that decision. I know that Jerry Bradford had not read the article. President Samuelson had not read the article. I don't have any reason to believe that the person up higher in Salt Lake had read the article. Now, by the way, let me just deny here. I've heard reports that I've been called in by the First Presidency and reamed out. Some that it was a couple of members of the Quorum of the Twelve. These are absolutely not true. It has not happened. It has not happened. We were asked not to run that article. We said, okay, we won't run the article. That's it. That's as far as it goes. There's no evidence of a general authority assault or shutting us down. I've seen explicit reasons given as to why the general authority shut us down. If those people know that, it's more than I know. I have no reason to believe that general authorities are involved at all, and, you know, except in the specific case of the article about John DeLynn not going to press. In terms of my dismissal by the Maxwell Institute, I don't know of any general authority involvement in that. None. Absolutely none. Now, of course I'm lying, because I read about myself online. And I actually said to my wife the other day, look, you know, I presume that an insane person doesn't know if he's insane, so will you tell me, have I talked with the First Presidency and I just don't remember it? Sorry? Oh, yeah, some of you haven't been following this. Lucky you. Okay. John DeLynn is a person who has established a series of podcasts and so on, who's been very influential in dealing with troubled members of the church. People differ on what he's doing. I mean, some people see him as someone who's really helped to keep people in the church. Other people say, no, he's taking people out of the church. An article was written about John DeLynn's online activities. He's got a kind of growing empire of podcasts and, you know, things like that, and conferences. And Greg Smith, a physician up in Alberta, did an article at some length, analyzing a considerable length, gathering up the things that John DeLynn was saying, his public statements and so on. And it presents an image of John DeLynn that is not, well, that some active Latter-day Saints, myself included, would find troubling about what he's doing and so on. Now, people can differ about this. I have to admit that one of the things that bothered me about it was the idea that an article was in effect suppressed. And I know that John DeLynn lobbied to have it suppressed. And, you know, one of my favorite lines of this recent controversy is that someone said on one message board, well, the bottom line is that when it came down to it, the church disciplined Dan Peterson and not John DeLynn. I have to admit that that's how it looks right now, but it won't last. So anyway, that's been the controversy, and that, to my mind, was the precipitating event that led to this. But I don't think it's the fundamental cause, because I think the fundamental cause was there's always been, I didn't realize how fundamental it was, there's always been a disagreement within the Maxwell Institute between two people, three people maybe, recent hires, and the people who founded the organization and so on and so forth, about whether we ought to do apologetics. And the group that founded the organization are now all out of the organization. Do I dare use... Okay, this is the way I see it. Nobody will see it. It is a coup. And I would argue that what you have here basically is... It's kind of like Isaac Asimov's story, I, Robot, or the movie, you know, where humans make robots to help them, and then gradually the robots take over. I don't mean to compare these people to robots, but the idea is here that the Maxwell Institute, what was originally Farms, was founded by a group of scholars to do certain things. Apologetics was part of that. It wasn't all there was. It was never all it was. But gradually the organization grew and got some major donations and so on. It became too big for a bunch of academics to run. And we were busy with full teaching schedules and all that sort of thing. And frankly, when you get a certain amount of money, hey, we're clueless. We went into the field of academics because we can't balance checkbooks. We can't manage our way out of our paper bag, right? And so we hired people to help us do that. And then gradually... And it wasn't malicious or anything. It's the way universities run. Some of it may have been malicious toward the, I don't know. But gradually the staff came to take over the day-to-day running. The scholars who founded the thing were gradually marginalized, eventually completely driven out. And then the staff were left running, and it turned out that some of the staff that had been hired didn't like the purposes of the organization and have now turned it to make it more, as they see it, more academic. So anyway, that's a pretty frank assessment, and I'll probably rue this afterwards.
0: Ron has a question.
1: Yeah. Interpreter is going to be online. It's going to be freely available. It's going to be very freely available in various formats. We have put together a team of editors. You can go online. They're up there now. Find out who they are. And we hope to add more in the near future. We finally reached a point where we thought we're going to go public with this on Friday. It's time to stop adding things, and you know, we can add more people afterwards. It will be freely available to everybody. We have no money, literally no money right now, none. I mean zero. But we're hoping to set up a 501c3 or affiliate in some way with a 501c3. We're hoping that as an online thing, we don't aspire to create an enormous organization. The expenses will be relatively minimal. But there will still be expenses. You can only go so long where you're exploiting volunteers. I mean, I have to say, this thing was... Fair's done it for a long time, and I'm going to have to learn from them. But, you know, we have put this thing together in an amazingly short time. Amazingly short. It's essentially a week. But we can't go on exploiting designers and typesetters and editors that way forever. We want to be able to at least give them some minimal reward for doing it. I don't want them to eventually become bitter and have their spouses kill them and things like that. So, yeah. Should I call on more people?
0: My wife, if it's not being bitter.
1: Right. Yeah.
2: Are you going to publish books?
1: Are we going to publish books? Don't know. We haven't really talked about it. I mean, it's conceivable down the line we could. If we can get some money together to do that kind of thing, it's possible. E-books, possibly, too. We just haven't talked about that yet. This is so new. Literally, it was hatched over a lunch, on a week ago Wednesday, Wednesday.
0: Take one more question, I think, or maybe, okay, two questions, they're really quick.
2: Do you think the new Maxwell Institute will eliminate the need for Sunstone?
0: Okay, next question.
1: No, we don't have any that are printed for sale. We just wanted to show people what it would be like. It will be available for print on demand. But this, we're really conceiving this as an online journal. For one thing, that keeps the costs way down for us and eliminates warehousing problems. I mean, my garage is already full. And we don't have a university to back us now, so we don't have a warehouse where we can put things. So we have to be really careful about that. So anyway, thank you very, very much.

0: The following live presentation was recorded at a conference sponsored by FAIR, the Foundation for Apologetic Information and Research. The views expressed by the presenter should not be construed as official doctrine of The Church of Jesus Christ of Latter-day Saints, nor do they necessarily represent the official opinions of FAIR. 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We hope you enjoy this presentation.
1: We're pleased to have David Bacovoy speak. David Bacovoy holds a BA in History and Near Eastern Studies from Brigham Young University and an MA in Ancient Near Eastern and Judaic Studies from Brandeis University, where he's currently a doctoral candidate in Hebrew Bible and the Ancient Near East. So with that, he's going to talk about Joseph Smith and the Biblical Council of the Gods.
2: You may want to hold that applause until it's done. It's good to be here with you, brothers and sisters. Thank you to Scott and the Foundation for Apologetic Information and Research for this opportunity. It's been a great day to hear from Stephen Ricks and Shirley Ricks. I'm big fans of theirs. And Stephen was my Hebrew professor as an undergrad at BYU. So this is just great to be here. I have to break, though, one of the cardinal sins of speaking and begin with an apology. Recently moved, in the past couple of weeks, from Boston, Massachusetts, and it's been a transition for both myself and my family. We're excited for this adventure and opportunity, but at the same time, boy, it's taken its toll. I've been hit with allergies, so my voice is typically not this hoarse. If I get weepy, it's the spirit, okay? And sneezy, it's just the spirit. We'll just pretend that that's the case. But transitions for the whole family. I mean, I was an LDS Institute instructor in Boston. We taught classes at Harvard and MIT and BU and Wellesley for many years, and loved the teaching assignment, had the opportunity to serve for quite a while as the LDS chaplain at Harvard University. It was really fun. So it's a change, an exciting adventure, but my kids are completely city. And I realized this as we're all experiencing transitions. I'm experiencing the allergies, and my children are experiencing Western Americana for the first time. We're driving through Wyoming. These kids have never had a backyard in their lives. And my son is just awestruck. He's 9. And he looks out and he's like, "Dad, look at all that land. How come they don't build buildings out there?" I'm like, "I don't know. It's weird, huh?" And then little Madeline, she's 7, you know, she 1 minute later looks out with amazement and she's, "Daddy, look, are those wild cows?" And I said, "Oh, children, we're all in for high adventure this from here on out." So that you know kind of my background. Well, it's good to be with you. I know that this is the penultimate presentation. And what this means is that you've already been thoroughly filled intellectually and spiritually up to this point. It's after lunch and everything. And so I was thinking about this. What could I do to get people excited about this presentation? And I pondered and pondered and finally came up with what to do. And so I've changed the title. Joseph Smith and the Biblical Council of the Gods and the KEP. Okay? Are we good? Right? Let's talk about the Kirtland Egyptian papers and what they reveal about the Book of Abraham and the Council of the Gods. Everybody be with me and I'll get in church news too, right? Where's my friend Will? Oh no, I'm not going to steal his thunder. No. We won't do this. We'll stick on target because in reality, brothers and sisters, this concept of the biblical council of gods that we as Latter-day Saints can sometimes get excited about is truly a wonderful topic to explore, particularly in a conference such as this regarding defending Mormonism. It's quite dear to my heart, and I don't have a paper for you. I apologize. This really does come from the heart. I don't have any notes. It's just the slides that I'm going to give you and my thoughts on this subject. It is my research focus. I've had an opportunity to publish on it both in academic LDS venues and in just scholarly journals on biblical studies. So it's a topic that's quite dear to my heart. In fact, as an institute instructor in Boston, I was somewhat infamous. It didn't matter whatever course you took from Brother Bakovoy, it was always : the Divine Council. Book of Mormon : the Divine Council. Isaiah : the Divine Council. Marriage and Family Prep : the Divine Council. In fact, I was talking, we'll get to this soon, I promise. But I was with these allergies, I was talking to my doctor and I was telling him my background. I said, that's really interesting. What do you do with that? I'm like, well, I do a lot of work with the Divine Council. And he looked he kind of got a shocked look on his face. He's like, personally? And it's like, no, not so much. It's a textual thing. So I do a lot of work with this. It is dear to my heart, and we'll begin. Really, though, concerning Mormonism, this concept of a multiplicity of gods is no doubt one of those unique tenets that presents an interesting challenge for a lot of Christian critics of the church. Next to the Book of Mormon itself, I suspect it's probably the most controversial thing about Mormonism for Christian critics of Mormonism. The prophet Joseph Smith, of course, produces that inspired Book of Abraham that really rocks the foundation of the Christian world at the time. Through this translation, revises Genesis chapter 1, the priestly version of creation, and introduces this concept of gods organizing the world. Then at the end of course, his life and ministry, he begins to teach much about this subject. From the King Follett sermon, we have this famous quote, "In the beginning, the head of the gods called a council of the gods. They came together and concocted a plan to create the world and people it." And then Joseph states, and I love this, "When we begin to learn this way, that God exists in this council structure with other divine beings that he calls gods, we begin to learn the only true God and what kind of a being we have got to worship." End of quote. So this is not a superficial topic. In fact, it's quite significant in terms of the Restoration. Well, Joseph Smith, from the words of Joseph Smith, page 84, quote, "It has been a doctrine taught by this church that we were in the Grand Council amongst the gods, in the plural, when the organization of this world was contemplated, and that the laws of government were all made and sanctioned by all present, and all the ordinances and ceremonies decreed upon." Fascinating concept. Now, I don't have a slide for this, but of course, in Joseph Smith's revelation in section 121, there's this interesting concept about the restoration and all of the light and truth and knowledge that's going to come forth during our time period. "It's a day," we learn in verse 27, "that our forefathers have waited with anxious expectation to be revealed in the last times, when their minds were pointed to by the angels and so forth. And it's a time when nothing will be withheld," the revelation states in verse 28. "And whether there will be one God or many gods, many gods in the plural, they shall be made manifest to the saints." And then verse 32, "This whole time, this organization, this process of restoration is according to that which was ordained," states the revelation, "in the midst of the council of the eternal God of all other gods," in the plural. So an exciting restoration concept that again presents some challenges in terms of acceptance of Mormonism and the restoration from a traditional Christian perspective. Well, just a few other concepts on this council notion from the prophet Joseph. Joseph's poetic revision of D&C section 76 adds a lot of insights, including the concept that the council was held in Kolob, that great star nearest the planet where God resides, according to the Book of Abraham. Fancy slide transitions, huh? You've got to go Mac. Mm-hmm. Okay. Franklin D. Richards. "The order and ordinances of the kingdom were instituted by the priesthood and the council of heaven before the world was," quoting the prophet Joseph Smith in one of his sermons at the end of his ministry. Well, now we have this foundation doctrinally. Despite the fact that when Joseph introduces this concept of a plurality of gods to the saints, that it rocks the theological testimonies and beliefs of many of the Latter-day Saints of the time period, and of course those outside of the church, and continues to be a source of, well, controversy. Despite this fact, what about today? What do biblical scholars know about biblical theology? And how connected might this be to what Joseph introduces through the restoration? Well, certainly there are differences. And those differences are exciting to point out as well. We would expect differences to exist. But there are some remarkable similarities between what Joseph introduces theologically through the restoration and what biblical scholars now know to be true regarding the Hebrew Bible and ancient Near Eastern tradition. Well, William Deaver, world's most renowned American biblical archaeologist, in a very exciting book entitled Did God Have a Wife? Okay, very fun read, gives us this kind of summary of where we're at from an academic perspective. Quote, "A generation ago, when I was a graduate student, biblical scholars were nearly unanimous in thinking that monotheism, the belief in a single God, of course, had been predominant in ancient Israelite religion from the beginning. Abraham and Moses and so forth, right? Not just as an ideal, states Deaver, but as the reality. Today, all that has changed. Virtually all mainstream scholars, and even a few conservatives, he

of the universe. I have suggested, states Deaver, along with most scholars, that the emergence of monotheism, of exclusive Yahwehism, was largely a response to the tragic experience of the exile. End of quote. Well, isn't that exciting? Okay. So things have changed considerably. Okay. When this book came out in 1994, I was excited. Ran out, grabbed it as soon as I could from the Brandeis Library where I was a graduate student, and couldn't sleep that night. It was just too wonderful. Lowell Handy's Among the Host of Heaven, of course, non-LDS scholar, really gives us this great quote. In terms of the council, we'll see lots of allusions to this council of divine beings, of gods, all throughout the Bible. But sometimes they're obscured by expressions that non-specialists don't recognize as allusions to the council. So, Handy makes this statement, quote, "The Bible calls the assembled beings the host of heaven," right? Or the heavenly host. But it is widely understood that these were the gods, no, the gods in the plural, who made up the heavenly host in Judah and Israel. Okay? So this concept of a multiplicity of gods existing in an assembly structure, a council structure, that is fundamental to Mormonism, is also today, we recognize, at some level, central to the concept of bureaucracy from an Old Testament perspective. And in terms of the ancient Near East, this is recognized by all, virtually all, biblical scholars today. Now, one of those whose work that I connect with on many levels is a biblical scholar by the name of Mark Smith. And Mark Smith does a lot of work with the Ugaritic tablets of ancient Canaan and a Northwest Semitic cuneiform alphabetic script. And the discovery of these Canaanite documents have revolutionized our understanding for the world of the Old Testament. Okay? And there's a lot of comparison between the tradition and what we see in the Old Testament. Great quote from his book, The Early History of God, Yahweh and the Other Deities in Ancient Israel. Quote, "Early on, Yahweh," who of course is Jehovah or Yahweh, "is understood early on," he states, "in Israelite tradition as Israel's God in distinction to El. Deuteronomy 32, 8 through 9, he states, cast Yahweh in the role of one of the sons of El." So El ultimately is the heavenly father figure. Yahweh or Jehovah is the son. "This passage presents an order in which each deity received its own nation," referring back to Deuteronomy 32. Okay. Israel was the nation that Yahweh received as his special inheritance. And if you'll take that verse and look at some of the more contemporary translations of it, you'll see that this really is explicit in the text. There are multiple gods who govern the affairs of the universe. Yahweh is assigned Israel. And Israel worships Yahweh exclusively. But these gods, including Yahweh or Jehovah, exist in a heavenly assembly or council structure, in many ways congruent with what the prophet introduces through inspiration and through the restoration. More fun. We've only just begun, okay? In the words of the carpenters, right? Okay? Let me give you another quote. "In the present form of the biblical text, the term Elyon, which is most high, it's from the root Allah, to ascend in Hebrew. Elyon, the most high God, is understood to be an epithet for Yahweh, the God of Israel. It is possible," he states, however, "as some have argued," including Mark Smith and other biblical scholars, "that the epithet may conceal a reference to a separate deity, possibly an older God with whom Yahweh eventually, in Israelite tradition, came to be identified." So again, the reference to Elyon or El, a high God, seems to exist textually in early biblical tradition, and eventually through the canonization process, this concept is combined, and ultimately Jehovah assumes all of these positions, certainly within later Judaism. But in the early stages, we see something very much in harmony with the views of the Restoration. Well, we'll see this, and where do we find this? Now that we've kind of set the foundation, where can one turn to find such text? Well, they're everywhere. Job 15, for example, the question

0: action is presented by Eliphaz to Job, right, in the midst of all of that turmoil where they're interacting with one another, trying to figure out the nature of God and does Job deserve it? Job's quite the complainer, at least in the poetic section. Two different Jobs, right? You got the Job of the prose who never says a word, and then you got complaining Jobs in the poetry. Fascinating. But anyway, are you the firstborn of the human race? He asks. Were you brought forth before the hills? Now, the hills are important, of course, because the hills are the primordial hillock. It's what came out of creation and chaos in this concept of ancient Near Eastern creation that appears in the Old Testament. And then he asks, have you listened to the counsel of God? Well, the implication here, brothers and sisters, is quite interesting. It's that man existed prior to the creation of the earth and that he had an opportunity, at least the primordial man, to participate in some level in the council. This is made mentioned by several scholars today, non-LDS scholars, including Dexter Callender in the book Adam and Myth and History, Ancient Israelite Perspectives on the Primal Human. So, where now can we find it? Well, a few of the primary Hebrew words associated with the heavenly council of gods in the plural in the Old Testament include sod, which is the term council, moed, which means meeting or assembly, edah, or the congregation, kedushim, which means the holy ones or the saints. And that's kind of fun too, because of course, what do we belong to? Ultimately, the Church of Jesus Christ of Latter-day Saints. The saints is a technical term for the holy ones who are members of the heavenly assembly. They are the gods who interact with Jehovah in that council structure. It's kind of fun. Sava, the host, is another term that we see. And of course, Elohim, Alim. And one of the exciting ones to recognize is simply the term sons of God. And we'll see that expression all throughout the Old Testament, and when we see it in our King James translation, it is a reference to the gods of the council. One of the great council texts from the Old Testament is Psalm 82:1, and give you the NRSV translation. God has taken his place in the divine council. In the midst of the gods, he holds judgment. The NRSV. So, this is an exciting text. It's the one, of course, that Jesus cites when he defends his divinity in the New Testament. Well, what about these sons of God that we see? Two ways to understand this. One is that they are the sons of God, meaning that they are the literal offspring of God. And the other possible way that this is interpreted is that the term son in all Semitic languages, whether it's ben in Hebrew, bar in Aramaic, mar in Akkadian, or wald in Ethiopic, doesn't matter which way you go, in all Semitic languages, son has the connotation of referring to members of the group, caste, or guild. So sons of X means the members of the group X. So quite frequently, in contemporary translations of ancient Near Eastern documents and in the Old Testament, one will see the expression sons of God simply translated as the gods, the members of that group. It's important to recognize. Now, this concept has made a lot of sense, of course, again, returning back to the Ugaritic tablets that I discovered, that were discovered and that I referred to earlier. Wasn't alive back then, but we see this concept of the sons of God as a technical term, not only in the Ugaritic tablets, but in Northwest Semitic tradition as a whole, referring to the gods of the council. Okay. Well, we also see references to the stars. Now, this one is cool. This is fun, okay? Because if you think about it from terms of a restoration perspective, right? We have the book of Abraham, which transitions. It's got this great council story where the council is organized and God stands amidst the great and noble ones and passes judgment on them in a standing position, which is a very significant motif from a biblical perspective that we won't get into the details of. But nonetheless, here's this council story in Abraham and then followed by the council of the gods organizing the world. But what sets that up is all of that astronomy in the previous chapter. which everyone gets all excited about and thinks, okay, what does this mean? And does this really reflect the universe? And you know, I don't know if it does or doesn't. I don't really care. I made the mistake of taking an astronomy class as an undergraduate, right? Because I'm a humanities guy. And so I had to take an elective. I'm like, for science elective, I'm like, okay, astronomy. That's good. You just kind of sit back in the planetarium and look at constellations, and constellations connect with ancient mythology, and so I'm in. And then the first day of class, the teacher's like, equations, and you have to memorize this. And I'm like, this is the most miserable thing I've ever experienced. But so I'm not into astronomy, in other words. So those chapters don't speak to me from an astronomical perspective, but they do speak to me in terms of typology, deeply. Because the way that it is able to connect with star imagery and council imagery, then creation and gods, is so perfectly consistent with Near Eastern tradition. Because stars is one of the technical terms that we see in not only Canaanite tradition, but also in the Old Testament as a reference to the council. So note, for example, I've given you KTU, which is the technical term for these Ugaritic tablets, and in these tablet 1 from column 1, verse 4, notice the parallelism you can see on the slide. So you have sons of God as a parallel expression for the stars of the assembly. They're synonymous terms in Northwest Semitic traditions. Really exciting stuff. Well, take that perspective next time you jump into the Old Testament and really have some fun. Because as you do so, you'll come across texts like Job 38:7, where the sons of God and the morning stars, again in synonymous parallelism, shout for joy and have excitement. And you'll see references to human beings in the book of Daniel becoming the stars, becoming the saints, becoming the holy ones in a way that's very exciting and consistent with exaltation and apotheosis from a restoration perspective. It's also interesting to consider that Abraham, as part of his promises, receives that assurance that his offspring will become like the stars in heaven. Not only will they be numerous, but there's something deeper from a Near Eastern perspective in terms of exaltation there. No doubt.
1: No doubt.
0: See? I told you we didn't even have to talk KEP, and everybody's all wide awake and excited. Just talking stars. Okay? Well, why is it not explicit? Well, sometimes it's explicit, but it's hidden in translation, and sometimes there are just allusions to the council that are non-specified. Why does that occur? And unfortunately, that's part of the confusion that many readers face in terms of their contemporary analysis. Well, I don't know for sure, but in 2008, I had the opportunity to publish an article in the Journal of Biblical Literature. I put forward this proposal that in reality, these non-specified allusions to the council that we see in specific texts, and I'm going to give you an example in a second, perhaps are a reflection of Exodus 23:13, where there is, in what is known as the covenant code or collection from the book of Exodus, a legal mandate not to mention or to state or to specify, if you will, the names of the gods. And it very well could tie in this tradition to this legal tradition in ancient Israel. Because what we do see are references to a divine plurality in the Old Testament that contemporary scholars believe, for the most part, refers to a council allusion. For example, the famous one, right? We start from the beginning in Genesis. Genesis chapter 1, 26, 27, it should say. God said, "Let us make," okay, first person, plural, cohortative, call structure, okay, from this root in Hebrew, asah, to make. Let us make, in the plural, man, in our image, with the pronominal plural suffix in Hebrew, after our likeness, again in the plural. Now, that's interesting, and some people aren't aware of this, but the Septuagint, which is the early Greek translation of the Old Testament, contains an interesting allusion. Both the Septuagint and the Vulgate, the Latin translation, present Yahweh, or Jehovah, speaking through the masculine plural in verse 18, okay, of chapter 2. Let us make for him a helpmeet. Did you know that? Right? Of course, in our Masoretic text that the King James draws upon, it's singular. Okay, and it's all God will make a helper fitting for man. But in some other traditions, we see this, and it's perhaps an allusion. It's perhaps secondary. But anyway, it's interesting. But of course, there's Genesis 3:5, and what the serpent states to Adam and Eve. For God, Elohim in Hebrew, doth know that in the day ye eat thereof, from the fruit, of course, then your eyes shall be opened, and you shall be as Elohim. Isn't that interesting? Really think that, if we think that through. Elohim knows that when you eat from this fruit, you will know like Elohim, the gods, Elohim in the plural. Now what's so interesting about that, and I don't have time to explain it to you in detail, but I'm just going to give you a hint on this because it's so cool, is to know, of course, in a biblical sense, refers to sexuality. And the story, at least as portrayed of the fall in Eden, is not a fall at all, right? It's really an ascension and becoming more like the gods in terms of knowing. And that knowledge, yada in Hebrew, is specifically sexual in Genesis and throughout. It's really quite fascinating. And of course, in the Genesis version of the story of Eden, unlike some of the other contemporary LDS versions that we have, Eve is not called Eve until after she eats of the fruit. Right? In the biblical version, she only is called Eve until after she eats of the fruit. And that's very important because she cannot become the mother of all living until after she has partaken of the fruit, which will help her to know like the gods know, implying that the gods in the council are sexual beings, which is what they are throughout the ancient Near East and what my dissertation explores. Kind of fun stuff. But anyway, another time, another fair conference. The sexuality of God in the Old Testament. We'll do that one. Okay. Genesis chapter 3, verse 22, the Lord God said, behold, the man has become like one of us, to know good and evil. So the serpent really, in this sense, told the truth. The man became, through consuming the fruit, like the gods of the council in knowing. And he says, he's become like one of us, speaking to a non-specified group of gods. Again, perhaps this terms of non-specification happens as a result of ancient Israelite tradition that we see in the covenant code and elsewhere. Genesis 11, verse 7, remember? Go to, let us go down. Again, first person plural cohortative of the verb yarad, to descend or to go down in Hebrew. And they're confound, and it's literally let us confound their language of people that they might not understand. So here are what biblical scholars refer to as council allusions to the divine beings who govern the affairs of the universe. Okay, well, all right, more fun. Let's consider this then. As Frank Moore Cross observed, the address to the divine council in the Hebrew Bible by either Yahweh himself or his herald normally appears introduced by a series of masculine plural imperatives. What does that mean? Okay, a masculine plural imperative. So an imperative is a command form, right? Run, go, do, talk, speak. So oftentimes in ancient Near Eastern tradition, Frank Moore Cross, former Harvard biblical scholar, introduces this concept and he says, look, it's very clear if we survey not only the Bible but the ancient Near East that quite frequently masculine plural imperatives, second person command forms in the plural, are an allusion to the divine council. God speaking to the command to them, to do something. Okay? So as an early historical example of this literary pattern, Cross drew attention to the invocation of the council deities in Judges 5:23 to curse the inhabitants of Meroz. Curse ye Meroz, saith Yahweh. Bitterly curse its inhabitants. Notice there's no specified audience. It's you do it, but who's going to do it? Those who are responsible for controlling the affairs of the universe, the council. For they came to not, and so forth. More recently, the unique purpose of this literary form functioning as a direct allusion to the council has received attention from Mark Smith, again, who states that texts such as Genesis 1:26 through 28 and so forth utilize, quote, the traditional language of the divine council as manifest, for example, in the use of the first common plural for divine speech. Okay. So I have 15 minutes, is that right? Is that, we end it right at the half past? Okay, sorry to be so informal, but I felt like I had to set the stage for this, and then I had to show you guys some really fun stuff in terms of restoration scripture. Okay, well, divine plurality in creation. We'll see allusions to this very similar literary technique in the Bible in other ancient Near Eastern texts, which provide evidence that scholars are on the right track in terms of this interpretation. We're going to move quickly. But let me give you this one. This is really cool. Genesis 2 through 3, and again, taking you back to Psalm 82. Remember that exciting text? God stands in the divine council. He judges among the gods that Jesus cites. Well, Psalm 82 is clearly influenced by the Eden tradition that we've just discussed. Appearing only 22 times in the Hebrew Bible, J's use of the compound grammatical form ahad, which is one of, as construct, meaning one of, following the prepositional bait in Hebrew, meaning like or as, represents a fairly uncommon prepositional construct. Significantly, one of the other occasions that a passage employs this unique grammatical form includes Psalm 82. How cool is that? Right? A late biblical text which presents Yahweh invoking the gods of the council in the process of a judgment, which thematically shares much in common with J's narrative. So Psalm 82, verse 7, right? But ye shall die like men, like Adam, literally, and fall like one of the princes, Psalm 82, 7. So what happens, in other words, what we see here, brothers and sisters, is that in Eden, Adam, or the man, becomes like one of the Elohim, like one of the gods, and must therefore die. Okay? And in Psalm 82, the Elohim become like one of the Adams, or men, and can therefore experience death, which, if you will remember Psalm 82 and its conclusion, is precisely what occurs, right? Judgment is passed upon these deities for not rendering a good and proper judgment in their various spheres and stewardship, and so they will die like men. So grammatically, it is exciting to see how these two texts link up, and thematically as well. Well, what is a council story or drama? Council story or drama, and there are many of them, follows a very specific pattern in terms of the Bible and the ancient Near East. Okay? Move kind of quickly here, and tell you that there really are four elements, and these will sound familiar to you. So how do you know if you're reading a council story? Well, first you're introduced to a council of an assembly of divine beings, whether in Mesopotamia or Canaan or in the Bible, and the pattern is always the same. The first thing that occurs is a crisis. So the high god of the council calls for volunteers. Who's going to present a plan? Who's going to help us? Who's going to solve this? Various proposals are considered. And finally, a savior or a messenger is commissioned. Now that happens all over the place. Enuma Elish, which in Babylonian means went upon high, one of the great Babylonian creation myths. It's one of them. And in this great story of creation, Marduk, there's a crisis. Tiamat, the monstrous goddess, wants to consume the minor gods of the assembly. There's the crisis. High God calls for volunteers. Marduk steps forward and says, in essence, here am I, send me. I will be the savior of the council. I'll save all of the gods. Just send me. But then the Babylonians take an interesting perspective on this, and they say, and Marduk turns to his father, the high god, and says, but your glory and honor will be mine. And from their perspective in ancient Babylon, that is how Marduk, the local god of Babylon, becomes the chief deity of the universe. It is all over the ancient Near East, and it is so cool. Okay, it is everywhere, the same pattern. And once we recognize this pattern, brothers and sisters, we'll start to see it in terms of the prophetic call narrative. Think Isaiah chapter 6, because what happens in all of the prophetic call narratives, the council's the structure that governs the affairs of the universe. So Isaiah chapter 6, council's referred to as the seraphim. Isaiah, as a prophet, steps forward in the council and is ordained to be a messenger of that council, becomes an official member of this council. Prophets in the Old Testament interact with this council in a very interesting way. Amos 3:7, the famous passage that we used as LDS missionaries, right, in the field when, I don't know if they still do, but they used to when we have to memorize discussions. Amos 3:7, surely the Lord God doeth nothing save he revealed his secret unto his servants the prophets. But the Hebrew word there is sod, which means not secret, but counsel. Counsel, assembly. They are the ones who stand in the assembly. Jeremiah 23:18. Jeremiah turns and he's talking about the false prophets and he says, you can distinguish a false prophet from a true prophet because a true prophet has stood in the council and is called in that council to be a messenger and mediator for the council. And that's the and it's the crisis. Israel's in apostasy. Judgment is at hand and so forth. It makes the Old Testament come alive. Isaiah chapter 1, all you have to do is start reading and Isaiah starts off and he invokes heaven and earth as witnesses, an allusion to the council. Heaven and earth serves as metonymy, which is a technical term from a literary perspective where we take, it's a type of personification, where a location refers to the individuals therein. In other words, reporter steps forward and on the news and says, the White House said today. Well, the White House didn't speak. The reporter's referring to using metonymy to refer to the individuals within that sphere. Heaven and earth in the ancient Eastern tradition is metonymy for the gods of the assembly. Isaiah chapter 1. Hear, O heaven, give ear, O earth. The Lord hath raised up unrighteous children. And it's a legal case that Isaiah presents all through chapter 1. It's a divine arraignment. And Isaiah steps forward as a prophetic mediator and calls the assembly of gods to render judgment against Israel. It makes it come alive. There's crisis in all of this. It's the same pattern. Well, what's cool then is when we turn to the restoration and start to say, okay, that's Old Testament tradition. What do we see in terms of the restoration? Well, text like this, DNC 107, verse 19, quote, those who pass through the order of the Melchizedek priesthood have the privilege of receiving the mysteries of the kingdom of heaven, to have the heavens opened unto them, to commune with the general assembly, which is simply a technical term for the assembly or council, the church of the firstborn, to enjoy the communion of the presence of God the Father and Jesus the mediator of the new covenant. I throw this verse out there simply as an example of when we have these lenses that we obtain through a technical understanding of Old Testament and Eastern tradition, how exciting is it to approach the scriptures of the restoration? They come alive with meaning. They do. I was studying DNC section 76 the other day, and I could not believe the council allusions there and how well they linked with Near Eastern tradition and how that tradition makes even a modern text like section 76 come alive with meaning. Very fun and exciting to be a Mormon. In fact, if we go to several interesting allusions to prophets from our day receiving prophetic commission, even though they don't link it with Old Testament tradition that we now understand more fully through scholarship than we did at an earlier point in history, you'll still find some interesting quotes like this one. You're going to love this one. Heber J. Grant, check this out. I communed with high heavens. It was revealed to me. Now, I got to give you the background. Heber J. Grant's traveling through southern Utah, and he's feeling insecure about his apostolic call. And so he's praying for help. How can I feel better about this? And he has this vision. A council was held in heaven, exactly the same as we hold councils in here, he says. Matters were discussed, various proposals, right? In the pattern. Matters were discussed, and there was presented the question of filling the two vacancies existing in the quorum of the 12 apostles. That the conference had adjourned, and those two vacancies remained and ought to be filled. The question was, well, whom shall we call in sending a revelation to fill those vacancies? My father, Jedediah M. Grant, who died when I was a baby, only 9 days old, asked God, our Heavenly Father, that his son, Heber J. Grant, be called as an apostle. And Joseph Smith, the prophet, and it's of course significant, right, those who know church history, why those two men are involved with this, joined in the request made by my father. The revelation was sent, calling me to be an apostle of the Lord Jesus Christ. Very Old Testament-like in this tradition. And if we search church history, we'll find some interesting allusions to this concept of council and prophetic interaction. Very Old Testament-like. All right, now I got to show you this one. Okay, because we got a couple minutes left. So remember back a few minutes ago we were talking about, and I was telling you about Frank Moore Cross and the divine plural that we see in terms of command forms or imperatives. Well, with this background, scholars are almost universally of the opinion that a text like Isaiah 40 is an allusion to the divine counsel. So I'm going to open up there and I'm going to give this to you really quick. This is so much fun. This will blow you guys away. Okay, you got to check this out. So Isaiah 40, now this is a pivotal chapter. This is the start of a new section in Isaiah. And 1 through 39, the theme is yell at my people because they've gone astray. 40, the theme changes. Comfort ye my people. Notice the King James translation of ye. Okay? It's an archaic English pronoun. You all. Well, who's God talking to? The gods of the council. To comfort Israel in the restoration and redemption. Speak in the plural. Speak ye, O council, we could insert, comfortably to Jerusalem. Cry, O council, you gods, unto her, that her warfare is accomplished, and so forth. And then you have this reference to the voice of him that crieth in the wilderness, and so forth. And voice becomes a very significant theme here, to the point that, well, verse 6, the voice of the council says, cry. And then we have to ignore the King James here, and we have to go to the Dead Sea Scroll version, the earliest Hebraic version of this text, so it makes sense. Because instead of third person masculine singular, he, the pronoun is first person common singular, I, because it's Isaiah speaking to the council. So the voice, this theme, said, cry. And I said, well, what shall I cry? And then the message is given. It's this prophetic hesitancy that happens in every prophetic call narrative, and that Jonah, of course, carries to the extreme. Well, this is a council story, and it's interpreted universally as scholars as such. Check this out. The way the doctrines and the revelations of the prophet Joseph Smith tie into these concepts is so wicked cool. Okay? Sorry, just came from New England. Okay? DNC 128, verse 19. Well, so what do we hear in the gospel, which we have received? A voice of gladness. The voice becomes a leitwort, or a theme word in this text, in good biblical tradition, repeated for emphasis. A voice of gladness, a voice of mercy from heaven, and a voice of truth out of the earth. Glad tidings for the dead. A voice of gladness for the living and the dead. Glad tidings of great joy. And then a direct allusion to the latter half of Isaiah that is the focus of this council text. Isaiah 52:7, how beautiful upon the mountains are the feet of those who bring glad tidings of good joy and so forth, and Zion and the dews of Carmel. Remember Isaiah 40, council text. It's the council, it's the voice, the voice, the voice. Again, well, what do we hear? Glad tidings from Cumorah, Moroni, one of the members, of course, of the heavenly assembly, an angel from heaven declaring the fulfillment of the prophets, the book to be revealed, a voice of the Lord in the wilderness of Phaet, declaring the three witnesses to bear record of the book, the voice of Michael. Notice the voice is always linked with the members of the assembly in heaven. Michael on the banks of the Susquehanna detecting the devil when he appeared as an angel of light, the voice of Peter, James, and John in the wilderness before Harmony, Susquehanna County, and Colesville, Broome County, and Susquehanna River, declaring themselves and possessing the keys of the kingdom, dispensation of the fullness of time. And again, the voice of God, notice the council members, voice in the Isaiah allusion, in the chamber of old Father Whitmer, in Fayette, Seneca County, and at sundry times, diverse places, through all travels, tribulations of this Church of Jesus Christ of Latter-day Saints, and the voice of Michael, the archangel, the voice of Gabriel, of Raphael, of diverse angels. We've got the whole council now, right? Everybody's participating in the restoration. All declaring their dispensation, their rights, their keys, their honors, their majesty, their glory, the power of their priesthood. Giving line upon line, precept upon precept, which is again an Isaiah reference, and I've inserted it there. Here a little, there a little. And what is the purpose of the voice and the council and the restoration and the bringing back? Giving us hope by holding forth that which is to come, confirming our hope, giving us consolation or comfort. This text blows me away, and it's one of thousands of them all over the place in one form or another. Comfort ye, my people. voice. And it was only a few years ago, decades ago, that this was, Isaiah 40 was understood as a counsel allusion of comfort in terms of restoration of Israel and bringing them back. Okay, if we had a couple hours, I'd show you all of these, because it's just so fun. And you guys would never get bored. But I'm going to give this to you really quick. Suffice it to say that in Northwest Semitic tradition and in the Bible, the location of the council, the physical setting, was of course the high mountaintop. We see this alluded to not only in Northwest Semitic traditions, but specifically in the Bible. Okay? So we'll see this in various texts. I don't have time to give them all to you. But I just want to give you a quick allusion to this then. So then with this understanding that we've talked about, you take a text like 1 Nephi 11:1. Nephi tells us, I sat pondering in my heart, I was caught up away in the Spirit of the Lord, yea, into an exceedingly high mountain. If we read our Book of Mormon with the lenses of the ancient Near East, we think, okay, the physical setting of the divine council. He says, I'd never before seen it, and never put forth and set. Well, he's caught away, which is an allusion from a biblical perspective to something that happens in abduction, spiritual abduction. But we don't have time to talk about it. It's kind of cool. But what we see happening in terms of the Old Testament are the divine council members, their primary job is to serve as witnesses, giving and, supporting and making judgment on individuals and nations under the direction of the high God of the universe. So, for example, in Genesis 22, God's heavenly malach, or angel, messenger, appears suddenly, this is the akidah, or binding, informing Abraham that he had successfully passed God's test with the statement, do not raise your hand against the boy, or do anything to him, for now I know that you fear God, since you've not withheld your son, your only favored son, from me. Notice the angel speaks about God and then switches to first person narrative, speaking as if he is God, his typical messenger formula. Well, that first part need not create confusion, because that expression in Hebrew, yadati ki, now I know that, is always used for those who are invoked as witnesses. So the angel, now, because Abraham on the mountaintop has proven to the angel his worthiness to receive further light and knowledge from God. Well, what's so cool then is to understand exactly what happens in 1 Nephi chapter 11, because what does the angel do? Well, do you believe the words that your father said? It's the Spirit of the Lord, sorry. And do you believe the words? And the Spirit of the Lord already knows he believes, but why do you ask him? So he can be a witness in this council setting. He says, yea, I believe, thou knowest, I believe all the words which my father has spoken. And what does the Spirit of the Lord do? Praises God then as the Most High God and introduces Nephi to further light and knowledge. This is a type scene in the Book of Mormon. You'll find the same thing with Benjamin asking to the people at the end of his sermon, do you guys believe my words? And he sends out a letter and they, yeah, we believe. And then he introduces him to the covenant at the end. Brother of Jared, on the mountaintop setting of the divine council. Lord, same process. It's a type scene. It happens all the time. It is so fun. Okay? It's so great to be a Latter-day Saint. You'll see this doctrine expressed by the prophet Joseph. I call God and angels to witness that I have unsheathed my sword with a firm and unalterable determination that the people shall have their legal rights and be protected from mob violence, or my blood, he states, shall be upon the ground like water, invoking God and the council of the angels as witnesses. And of course, Brigham Young's famous statement on the endowment, where we must pass by the angels who stand as witnesses, giving them the information to enter into further light and knowledge. Well, what's interesting for Nephi then, we read that we receive no witness until after the trial of our faith, which is precisely what takes place in a council setting and structure, and ultimately what the priest would do at the temple in ancient Israel, asking questions to the temple worshippers, such as, who shall ascend into the hill of the Lord, or who will stand in his holy place? And then if you're tested, you give the right answer in this temple setting, you're introduced in to the light knowledge. Well, we could go on for hours, but I think we're out of time, right? So I'll take a question or two, and I'll kind of try and sum it all up. Thank you. All right. Oh, man. Okay, how do I have 2 minutes? Yeah. 2 minutes. All right.
1: We can take a short 5 minutes.
0: 5 minutes. Okay, we'll see this. All right. Let me sum this up here really quickly, and then we'll get to this. And then I'll answer the questions. We really could go on for hours and looking at amazing texts of the restoration and light. And if you get excited about that, you can look at, I guess, some of the work that I do. Just let me tell you, I love the prophet Joseph Smith. Okay, I have a testimony. I know it's an academic conference, but I testify to you. The restoration is true. Mingling with gods, he plans for his brothers and sisters. I love him and I love the restoration. I share that testimony with you in the name of Jesus Christ. Amen. All right. So let's see. Is there any valid way to translate even a restored version of Genesis 1:1 to read the head of the gods brought together the gods? This is, of course, an allusion to the King Follett sermon where the prophet Joseph Smith changes that. Under the current form, no. There's not. There's not. Kevin Barney has done a lot of work on this. He did it in dialogue. There he is. Okay. You can ask Kevin afterwards or read his article on it. He does a nice job in summarizing that. But at least as it stands, it's certainly been altered. Prophet is doing something interesting with changing all of that. He is really revising things through inspiration, I believe, fundamentally. And it's interesting thematically, at least. All of these things, as I've suggested, certainly point back to some very legitimate concepts. But see Kevin. Okay, could you explain why the Septuagint and the Dead Sea Scrolls frequently equate the sons of God with angels? Well, sure. The term angel in Hebrew is malak. It literally means a messenger. It doesn't refer, sometimes it's a human being, sometimes a member from the divine council. So it becomes very confusing. But there's a tradition later on in Judaism where the angels become actually separate minor divine beings, which is the way most Christians interpret that. That's a basic question. I've got like 100 questions here. How would you explain the reference to the sons of God marrying the daughters of men? There's another one that's related to this in Genesis chapter 6. And what about the prophet Joseph's revision? I have a different view of the translation. I guess it's not different, but again, I believe that the translation, referring back to Royal Skousen's presentation, I accept his view on translation. It's a revision or interpretation. I just fundamentally don't believe that the prophet is restoring an original text. Ever. I don't. I may be at odds, but we can prove that, not only textually, but we can certainly establish that through the prophet's own sermons. We have that question on what about Genesis chapter 1, verse 1 of the revision. Well, Joseph says in his King Follett sermon, it's been changed, and it should have read in the original that the head god, one of the gods, brought forth the gods in council. And then he says some old Jew changed it and added the bait, right? Well, okay, what is Moses... Chapter 2. It's Genesis chapter 1. And what happens? Where's the council of gods? Where's the gods in the plural? It's not there. It's just simply an inspired revision of Genesis chapter 1 that Joseph provides as he's working through this. And as he answers, it's not there, but it's all God in the first person. I, God, said this, my only begotten son, and so forth. So fundamentally, I don't believe that he's restoring an original text. But he certainly is producing an inspired version that has great doctrinal implications for us and can help. I don't know if that helps. Do we have
1: one more?
0: One more?
1: And the rest of you can.
0: All right.
1: Take off.
0: Okay. All right. Okay, this is the one we got to answer. All right. When you are talking, sorry for anybody, they're all good questions, but this is one probably that a lot of people have. When you were talking about God's little g in the Council of Heaven, are you talking about premortal us or those who have received exaltation? Well, from an Old Testament perspective, I don't know. You know, I just don't know. It's certainly true that the prophets become the gods with a lowercase g through introduction of the prophetic call narrative. That certainly is the case. But so from an Old Testament perspective, it's tough to say. From a restoration perspective, it's actually very easy to answer, right? Because, of course, the term God is a title. And in Scripture, it is applied, though we typically think of it only as a reference to exalted beings, and it's used that way in D&C 132, for example. It also is used canonically to refer to individuals who have not been exalted yet, including Jesus. John chapter 1, verse 1. In the beginning was the Word was with God, the Word was a God. Right? And so, yes, certainly is us. Well, thanks. It's fun to be with you.
2: Thank you very much.

This is Fair Issues on the Mormon Faircast. This week's article is entitled, How a Seer Stone Helped in the Book of Mormon Translation, by Michael R. Ash, read by Stephen Densley, Jr. This and other articles by Michael Ash can be found at DeseretNews.com. This article was used by permission of the author and the Deseret News. Last week, we talked about the frontier treasure-digging environment in which Joseph Smith lived and how his own pre-prophet worldview was shaped by that environment. As we've discussed in past articles, Joseph, like any other prophet, was a fallible human with preconceived ideas, opinions, and assumptions who was divinely called to an important role. Worldviews don't change immediately or all at once. God reveals His Word line upon line, and those who listen can enlarge their understanding of truth a little here and there as they are willing to grasp new concepts. In approximately 1819, Joseph borrowed a seer stone from a friend to find another whitish seer stone in an iron kettle 25 feet underground. Then, in 1822, Joseph found a brown stone while digging a well for Willard Chase. In Joseph's world, the ability to use a seer stone to see the location of lost objects was a gift from God. Joseph, his family, and many of his associates believed he had this gift. Martin Harris recounted an incident when he literally lost a needle in hay, shavings and straw, and asked Joseph to find it with his seer stone. In a manner common to frontier diviners, Joseph put his seer stone into the bottom of a hat and then put his face into the hat, obscuring all ambient light, and somehow was able to see something in the stone. Martin watched Joseph closely to see that he did not peek from out of the hat. According to Martin, "Joseph reached out his hand beyond me on the right and moved a little stick, and there I saw the pin, which he picked up and gave to me. I know he did not look out of the hat until after he had picked up the pin." We don't know how Joseph was able to do this, and we don't know what his success rate was for finding lost or hidden objects. The important thing is that Joseph believed he was able to find lost objects, and that this gift was granted him by God. When Joseph received the plates and the Nephite interpreters, the interpreters would have seemed both familiar and peculiar. Familiar in that they were stones that could be used as tools to see things as shown by God. Peculiar because they were used to translate a strange text. We don't know what instructions Joseph received in utilizing the interpreters, but it seems that he may have been on his own to figure them out. Since they were shaped like glasses, Joseph apparently tried to use them, at least initially, as one would use spectacles. This proved to be difficult, however, because the lenses were set wider than Joseph's eyes and caused eye strain. Apparently, Joseph likened the interpreters to a seer stone, and according to Martin Harris, tried to use them in the bottom of a hat, but found they were too big to fit. Somewhere during the early stages of translating, Joseph tried his seer stone and found that they, like the Nephite interpreters, could serve as a tool for receiving the Book of Mormon translation. Once Joseph used his seer stone for translating, he never went back to divining. Martin Harris, Joseph's first scribe during the translation process, wanted to test the veracity of Joseph's seer stone and related the following incident. During a break from translating, the two men would sometimes go to the river and throw stones. Once, Martin found a rock that closely resembled Joseph's seer stone, and when the prophet wasn't looking, switched the stone with the one in the hat. When the translation resumed, Joseph paused for a long time and then complained that he was unable to see the translation. Martin confessed to switching the stones because he wanted to, quote, "stop the mouths of fools," who said that Joseph merely memorized material and repeated it back to Martin. Eventually, Joseph dictated 116 pages of text. Martin begged Joseph to let him take the pages to show his wife, who was skeptical of the entire venture. After repeatedly petitioning the Lord, who initially told Joseph no, Martin took the pages to his wife and ended up losing the translation. Joseph was reprimanded, and the Lord took away the plates, the interpreters, and Joseph's ability to translate. When the plates were restored,
So was Joseph's gift, and the remainder of the Book of Mormon was likely translated by way of the Seer Stone. More on the Book of Mormon translation in the next issue. If you like this podcast, you can help promote it by rating it in iTunes and by writing a review. Post a link on your blog and Facebook page and tell your friends about us. Questions or comments about this episode can be sent to podcast@fairlds.org or join the conversation at fairblog.org. Michael R. Ash is the author of the book Shaken Faith Syndrome, Strengthening One's Testimony in the Face of Criticism and Doubt, as well as the book Of Faith and Reason, 80 Evidences Supporting the Prophet Joseph Smith. Both books are available for purchase online through the Fair Bookstore. Music for this episode was provided courtesy of Lawrence Green. The opinions expressed in this podcast are not necessarily the views of The Church of Jesus Christ of Latter-day Saints or of Fair.

This is Fair Questions on the Mormon Faircast. Fair Questions features a question that was submitted to Fair volunteers through the Fair website at fairlds.org. The answer in each episode is compiled from the various responses provided by the volunteers. And now for the question. I just want to start out by saying that I have the highest respect for all church apologists. I am 19 years old and just saving up some money before I send my papers in to serve a mission. I downloaded the podcasts from Fair, and I listen to them all the time. I just want to say thank you so much for everything you do. After having some questions of my own answered, my testimony has been strengthened beyond words. I have also been able to help others because of what I have learned from the podcasts and books I have read. I just want to ask a question from the point of view of someone who deals with non-members and apostate members on a daily basis. What is the best advice you can give me as a prospective missionary in regards to teaching people about the Book of Mormon? I know it's a very general question, but if you could leave 1 ounce of your knowledge with me, it would be a blessing to me. And now for the answer. Thank you for your kind words. We at Fair are not compensated monetarily. Our only payment is kind words of gratitude that we get from individuals such as you. Congratulations on your decision to serve a mission. Although it will be challenging at times, it will be completely worth it. Can you think of anything the world needs right now more than the gospel of Jesus Christ? Unfortunately, the world is extremely divided as to what is meant by the gospel of Jesus Christ. The Bible alone, as magnificent as it is, has not united the believing world under one Lord, one faith, or one baptism. In fact, it seems that the Bible itself has never come under more criticism or skepticism at any time since its inception than it is today. Many around the world are concluding that the Bible is irrelevant to their lives. They say that Jesus may have been just a legend or a mere myth which over time transformed him into a god in the minds of a group of people who came to call themselves Christians. The very value of Scripture seems to be assailed constantly. What if there was a record that shared a common genesis with the biblical record, yet was maintained and revealed to us from a separate nation apart from Judea? What if another people or several groups of people had preserved their own witness of the divinity of Christ? What would be its value to the world today? What if there was a volume of Scripture apart from the Bible that bore witness of the foundational truths contained in the Bible? What if that volume came to us as a result of God calling a prophet today to once again bear witness that Jesus is the very eternal God manifesting himself to all nations? A book that reminds us of the important promises and covenants made long centuries ago to a people long dead, which are being fulfilled in our day. Wouldn't that go a long way toward showing that God is the same yesterday, today, and forever, and that He remembers His covenants to the children of men, and that no matter how long it seems to take the human mind, He has not forgotten or forsaken His ancient promises? The Book of Mormon was published in 1830, before Joseph Smith was even 25 years old. In a few short years, you will be that same age. Even with all the educational advantages you will have between now and the time you are that age, can you imagine producing a volume like the Book of Mormon? Could you sit day after day in front of a scribe and recite endless passages of Isaiah or even Jacob chapter 5? Could you speak for days in one long paragraph without any double-checking, without any punctuation, without any proofreading, and then submit the final product of hundreds of pages to a publisher? Several months before the Book of Mormon was published, Section 4 of the Doctrine and Covenants was written. It is inspiring to note that this section was given by the young prophet to his father, who had encouraged Joseph to listen to the angel Moroni when Joseph had confided in him about the angel's visit almost 5 years previously. Looking back over the nearly 200 years since this revelation was given, its prophetic import is astounding. Now behold, a marvelous work is about to come forth among the children of men. Therefore, O ye that embark in the service of God, see that ye serve Him with all your heart, might, mind, and strength, that ye may stand blameless before God at the last day. For behold, the field is white, all ready to harvest, and lo, he that thrusteth in his sickle with his might, the same layeth up in store that he perisheth not, and bringeth salvation to his soul. Ask and ye shall receive, knock and it shall be opened unto you,
Amen. This revelation was given in February of 1829. The church would not be officially established for over another year. Yet the young prophet had the temerity to predict that his effort, the restoration of the gospel, was going to result in a marvelous work. You live in a day and time where over 100 temples dot the earth, with dozens under construction. You are going on your mission at a time when there are nearly 14 million people around the globe who are now members of the church established by a 25-year-old prophet and five other men on April 6, 1830. Before you are much older, this church will celebrate its bicentennial. Who would have gambled on the chances of this movement in its infancy in February of 1829? Yet that is what young Joseph did. Why? Because he told the truth. He knew that God was behind the work he had begun, and nothing was ultimately going to defeat it. Section 5 of the Doctrine and Covenants was also written before the Book of Mormon was published. It tells us that there will be three other witnesses who will see the plates and bear witness to the world that they are real. They will affix their testimony to the volume, and millions upon millions will read their words and know that they, not just Joseph, have actually seen the plates with their eyes and will bear solemn and consistent testimony that it is the work of God and not man as long as that work is published to the world. What kind of audacity would it take for a complete fraud and forger to make such a statement before the witnesses had seen the plates he supposedly didn't have? Imagine, after making such a prediction in the absence of real plates, that you were to actually find three people to lie for you, stand by their testimonies despite the fact that they would all become estranged from you at some point, and who would never deny their testimonies regardless of suffering, persecution, loss of reputation, and cruel mockery, even decades after your untimely death at the hands of a mob. Where in the world can you find an instance where a confederacy of liars ever withstood such a test? What could possibly hold these witnesses to their word under the most trying circumstances, even after the ringleader of the conspiracy was long dead and could no longer hold any influence over them? When weighed in the balance, as incredible as it seems at first glance, the only consistent explanation for the success of this church and for the lives of the witnesses, and most especially for the unshakable testimony of Joseph Smith, despite all the forces arrayed against him, is that the Book of Mormon is true. Every other explanation seems to wither with the test of time or persecution. No other explanation can account for the rise of this church out of total obscurity to what it is today. The Book of Mormon is tangible evidence for the prophetic calling of Joseph Smith. As Hugh Nibley once said, books don't write themselves. Somebody had to have written the Book of Mormon. The question is whether it is ancient or modern. Critics who wish to dismiss Joseph Smith as a fraud must confront this book. As Elder Jeffrey R. Holland recently said, "I testify that one cannot come to full faith in this latter-day work, and thereby find the fullest measure of peace and comfort in these our times, until he or she embraces the divinity of the Book of Mormon and the Lord Jesus Christ of whom it testifies. If anyone is foolish enough or misled enough to reject 531 pages of a heretofore unknown text, teeming with literary and Semitic complexity, without honestly attempting to

0: testified to their death that they had seen an angel and had handled the plates. They have been shown unto us by the power of God, and not of man, they declared. Wherefore we know of a surety the work is true. With regard to how to teach from and about the Book of Mormon, follow the suggestions that are found in the missionary manual, Preach My Gospel. If your investigators have unusual or difficult questions, you can always refer them to our FAIR Wiki, where many of these kinds of questions are addressed. But remember that it is the Spirit that will convert people to the gospel, and the Spirit will confirm the testimony of Christ that is found in the Book of Mormon. Remember that the Book of Mormon has the potential, if it is read, to reconvert an unbelieving generation to Jesus Christ. Finally, always keep in mind that our witness is primarily the testimony of Christ and His apostles, that He died, was resurrected, and ascended to heaven, and that He will come again in His glory. Everything else is merely an appendage to that witness. Keep that foremost in your mind as you engage both the honest in heart as well as the rest of the world, and it should be a great help to you. If there is an issue that you have been wondering about, you can often find the latest answers at the FAIR Wiki, found at fairmormon.org. If you can't find your answer there, feel free to pose your question to the FAIR apologists by visiting the FAIR contact page. Occasionally, such a question will be featured on FAIR Questions. 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Music for this episode was provided courtesy of Lawrence Green. 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
1: Our next speaker is Jenny Reeder. Jenny Reeder is a 19th century women's history specialist at the LDS Church History Department. Hang on a second. Okay, just so people know, the book auction will not be starting till noon. So let me start again. Next speaker is Jenny Reeder. Jenny Reeder is a 19th century women's history specialist at the LDS Church History Department. She's the co-author of At the Pulpit, 185 Years of Discourses by Latter-day Saint Women, and a number of other things. And so with that short introduction, we're going to turn the time over to Jenny Reeder.
2: Hi, how's that sound? Okay, good. I'm very excited to be here, and I wanted to tell you a little bit about Sarah Sturtevant Levitt. She was born in New Hampshire as a Presbyterian. She often read the Bible and subsequently began seeking a church similar to that she found in the New Testament. And in the summer of 1837, a traveler loaned the Levitts a copy of the Book of Mormon and of Parley P. Pratt's A Voice of Warning. And she was converted and almost immediately wanted to share what she had found. She could hardly express the depth of her conviction after her baptism as a Latter-day Saint in the 1830s. I had something of more importance that was shut up like fire in my bones. She shared her message in local taverns and spoke earnestly to anyone who would listen. She went to visit a sick neighbor and where a large group had gathered, and she said, "The Lord gave me great liberty of speech. I prayed with the Spirit and with understanding. Also to Him be the glory." We know that Sarah spoke, and we know that she wrote about speaking of this fire in her bones, but we don't have the actual words that she spoke. But I, too, stand before you and tell you that I have fire in my bones, that I am anxious and excited to talk about the stories of Mormon women. And to quote from C.S. Lewis in Shadowlands, "I read Mormon women's history to know that I am not alone." I want to briefly give you a context in the world that Sarah lived in. From the beginning of colonial America, Women...

expounded and exhorted. While they feel the majority of church membership and church leaders tended to follow the injunction given in the Bible that women should be silent in church. However, we have a lot of women that weren't silent. We have Anne Hutchinson in the 1630s who would gather people and teach them about seeking their own revelation. We have several others, but some of these women, because of the traditions of the time, were considered, as historian Susan Jester says, to be disorderly because they were speaking out of order. Or as Kathleen Brown says when she discusses the women of the South, that they were either good wives or nasty wenches. Catherine Breckus teaches us, though, that more that there were several evangelical women, and when I say evangelical in this sense, I mean evangelical in the sense of wanting to share the gospel, having this fire in their bones. There were hundreds of them that would preach in the 18th and 19th centuries. So Sarah wasn't alone. She said that several generations of women struggled to invent an enduring tradition of female religious leadership. And when she wrote her book, Strangers and Pilgrims, in 1998, there had been no social or cultural history of female preaching in early America. Part of the problem is we have their records, but they're hidden. They're so deep, kind of like Sarah's. This is, I found, deep in the archive of the Church History Library. She said, oftentimes we don't look at these women because they're considered to be too conservative by women's rights advocates of today. Or they are considered to be too radical by today's evangelicals. So we kind of have this in-between space, but there is this great need to recover the stories of these women, to find the fire in our bones, and to read them and to understand them in order to know that we are not alone. Catherine says that integrating women into history involves more than merely pasting their stories into a previous grand narrative of political events. But we need to ask new questions and to create new paradigms, to rethink our assumptions about the effects of cultural, political, and religious change. And so today, I invite you to do that. I have these three sort of guiding points or guiding principles as I work to do women's history for the church. The first one is that women have been and continue to be an important part of the restoration. That women spoke and they testified and they exhorted, but often their records are hidden and they're difficult to find. Also, these women involve women that we may recognize their names and women that we don't know their names. So we have both known and unknown women. My second guiding principle is that women's stories and experiences provide both scholarly information and devotional inspiration. We look at them from an institutional vantage point. Why is it important to hear female leaders in the institution speak? Why is that? What does that give us? Why is it important to understand the history of our women's organizations? And as we do so, we learn how these women negotiated their place. They negotiated authority, they negotiated leadership, and they negotiated their understanding of priesthood and their place in the priesthood. So we have this institutional history, but then we also have this lived history, or lived religion. And this is where we see religion holistically, to understand the beliefs, the practices, the everyday experiences. So a lot of times this will involve the sociology and the religious studies and the history in discovering what lived religion is. And I think this kind of reminds us of these unknown women. Do we see how these women enacted their religion and what they believed? This is a huge part of religious studies, thanks to scholars such as Robert Orsi and David Hall. So this leads to my third point, and I've kind of borrowed this idea from Valerie Hudson, who uses the study of women in countries of conflict. But she says that, and I'm going to apply this to Mormon history, that the well-being of women is crucial to the success of the LDS Church.
including those of different generations or cultures or educational and socioeconomic levels, and those who are questioning and those who are leaving. It is vital that we understand our women. So, in that sort of background, I want to introduce you to the Church Historians Press. The Church Historians Press was started in 2008 with documentary editing projects, narrative histories, and topical studies. So we publish accurate, transparent, and authoritative works of history about the LDS Church. And our scholars, we use scholarly standards from credentialed historians and documentary editors. So it's really important to us that we have a strong peer review team, that we have rigorous fact-checking, and that we rely on primary sources. And our audience consists of scholars and members of the LDS Church. So the first and biggest project, of course, most of you know, is the Joseph Smith Papers, which gathers all the extant documents of Joseph Smith and provides complete and accurate transcripts. And there are two significant women's documents in the Joseph Smith Papers project that I want to highlight. The first one you see a picture here is of Lucy Mack's history, and the second one is the Navajo Relief Society minutes. So they both sort of start here, and that's really great, I think, because it shows within an institutional format that these women's stories are so important in formatting who we are. We also have the George Q. Cannon journals, which just came out, which are 52 physical volumes spanning five decades. Incredible journals, not a lot of women's perspectives, but again, we get this idea of the institution and where these women came from. So I'm going to spend most of today talking about two of those publications. One of them is the first 50 years, Key Documents in the History of Latter-day Saint Women. This was published in 2016 and contains 78 documents exploring the Relief Society. So we start with the Navajo Relief Society minutes and then just sort of go for the next 50 years, talking about how these minutes influenced people, again, in their institutions and in their lived histories. We have meeting minutes. We have sermons by both men and women. We have annual reports from local relief societies. So we have the big church and then the small church. We have newspaper articles and editorials, public petitions and political petitions and speeches, poetry, letters, journal entries, and reminiscences. And these all play a really important part to show this embodiment of the Nauvoo Relief Society along the Mormon corridor in the Mountain West and in areas as far away as Hawaii and England. So that's 1842 to 1892. Fantastic resource book. It's all online. You can also buy the big, huge tome. I didn't bring it with me because I didn't want to carry it. But I love it. Next, we have the book At the Pulpit, 185 Discourses by Latter-day Years of Discourses by Latter-day Saint Women. This was printed in 2017, just last year, and this book contains 54 sermons, theologizing on tenets of faith. It's sort of what we would consider a female journal of discourses, or at least it's a start to a female journal of discourses. We drew on women with inspirational and doctrinal understanding, and it also it demonstrates a history of women speaking, and you can see that change over time from the 19th century to the 21st century. Two future projects that we have coming up that have already been announced are we will be publishing the Emmeline B. Wells Diaries, which is huge and so exciting, and also an institutional narrative history of the Young Women's Organization. So you can see how all of these things help us to understand, again, not only the institutional history, but the lived religion side of it. So I want to start by talking about two women who are very significant in creating this foundation of Mormon women's history. And interestingly enough, they're related. We have Emma Smith and her mother-in-law, Lucy Mack Smith.
So we're going to start with Emma. Emma was born in Harmony, Pennsylvania, the seventh of nine children. She was born into an affluent family, and she attended a local female seminary where she developed excellent penmanship. But she was also a Methodist, and she was converted as a child. Her correspondence with Joseph Smith is found also on the Joseph Smith Papers Project website. After her baptism in early July of 1830, Joseph received a revelation for her, which is the only known canonized revelation specifically given to a woman, addressed to a woman, known today as Doctrine and Covenants, Section 25. And this talked about her position and responsibilities in the church, and she was called an elect lady, and she was to support her husband and collect hymns for a new hymn book. But she was also told to expound scripture and to exhort the church according as it shall be given thee by my spirit. So I looked up in the 1828 dictionary what expound and exhort meant at that time. And I think this is really interesting and helpful. Expound means to explain or to lay open the meaning or to interpret. And exhort means to encourage, to embolden, to cheer, to advise, to excite, or give spirit, strength, or courage. This message was not just for Emma. The last verse of section 25 says, "This is my voice unto all." And so this is why we see people like Sarah Sturtevant-Levitt or Lucy Mack Smith, who had fire in her bones, and Lucy, who witnessed at every time possible, this charge to exhort scripture and to expound the truth. Now let's go back to a little bit of Emma's background. She was raised Methodist, which was a church started by John Wesley as a more progressive religious reform movement. However, early Methodism saw a lot of women preaching, but then they began to recognize the importance of a trained clergy. And so while women could express their testimonies or exhort, they wanted a clergy who was licensed, who could expound. And Emma probably felt a little uncomfortable with this charge to expound scripture, to interpret. So it wasn't until 12 years later, when the Navajo Relief Society was organized in March of 1842, where she really took this charge seriously to expound scripture and exhort the church. At the first meeting of the Navajo Relief Society, Joseph Smith actually read Section 25. And you can find Section 25 in a great interpretation and annotation to it in the first 50 years of Relief Society. But he taught the women in Nauvoo that Emma was an elect lady, that she was a mother in Israel, and that she needed to demonstrate this pattern of virtue to preside and dignify her office. She only met with the Relief Society 12 times in 1842 and 4 times in 1844, but her leadership was crucial to help others recognize this institutional authority and history. There are a couple of things, and we took a collection of her words through different Navajo Relief Society minutes in what we called a discourse, one discourse, at the pulpit. And here's some of the things that she said. She said, "We're going to do something extraordinary." So I think that's exhorting. It's encouraging and cheering people. We expect extraordinary occasions and pressing calls. She also said that we seek to relieve the distress, that each member should be ambitious to do good. We should assist each other. We should walk straight and be determined to do good, that God knows we have a work to do in this place. We've got to watch and pray and be careful. So at the same time that she's creating this institutional history, she's also creating a place where women could feel comfortable and live their religion and express their understanding of that lived religion. Awesome. Wrong thing. Okay. So, like I said, women have been and continue to be a key part of the restoration. Women's stories and experiences
are crucial for scholarly information and for devotional inspiration, and the well-being of women is crucial to the success of the LDS Church. Next, I want to talk about Lucy Mack Smith. These paintings are by Kathleen Peterson. Lucy grew up in a deeply religious family with a generally absent father. Her mother ensured that the family was centered on scripture. So they believed in prophecies and visions. And her son, William Smith, remembered that my mother was a very pious woman and much interested in the welfare of her children, both here and hereafter, made use of every means which her parental love could suggest to get us engaged in seeking for our soul salvation, or as the term was, in getting religion. And I love that. Several months after the death of her sons, Joseph Hiram and Samuel Smith, she began writing her history. At age 69, she was in poor health, and she felt it a privilege as well as my duty to give my last testimony to a world from whence I must soon take my departure. So she was assisted by Martha Corey and her husband Howard, who had acted as a scribe and historian for Joseph Smith, and the 12 apostles actually encouraged her to write this history. So a couple of problems with this history is that she is impaired by a fading memory. She's older as she writes this history, and she's also fueled by indignation and grief with the deaths of her sons and her husband. And so that figures in to her writing of this history. And she sometimes presents a confused chronology and incomplete information. She often turns the misfortunes of the Smith family into an exemplification of family character. So she's really trying to make this a good story. Even with all of that, though, we get great insight into her personality and her attitude, her emotions, and her beliefs, and understanding of Joseph Smith's role as a prophet. Sherilyn Howcroft talks about how she provides details that we don't find in any other primary documents, such as about Joseph Smith's painful leg surgery when he was a kid, and the way that the Smith family received Joseph Smith's account of ancient inhabitants in the Book of Mormon. Jan Shipp says that her history is a very rare and valuable firsthand account provided by an observer closely connected to the primary participants in the early development of the Mormon movement. Her work really influenced the journal history of the church. It tells a sacred story, which is also our idea of lived religion, and her narrative really has informed the larger institutional history of Latter-day Saints. Brigham Young's assessment was a little bit different. He was a little bothered by Mother Smith's history. Initially, he promoted it and supported it, but then he suppressed it in the printing of 1865. That comes from a longstanding feud between him and Orson Pratt, and also probably between Brigham Young and Emma Smith and Lucy Mack Smith, who did not come west, and with William Smith, who was very problematic. So he concluded that the book was a tissue of lies from the beginning to the end. Luckily, we have Leonard Arrington, who says that this is an informational and a basically accurate account. But more importantly, I want to talk about how she is a witness, how she too had fire in her bones. This is a picture depicting the first discourse we have in our book about when she was taking the group of saints from New York to Ohio, and they were stopped at Lake Erie, the Buffalo Harbor, because of ice. And she encouraged her people in her company to raise their prayers and have faith in God. And at that very moment, the ice broke, and only their boat was able to get through. That we take that account from her history, from her reminiscence. But I love this picture because she does look like one of those early evangelical female exhorters. She was calling upon the power of God. She knew the scriptures, and she was teaching that. She witnessed often in the Relief Society, our institutional history. She wept often and told the women that she was advanced in years and couldn't stay long. In March 31st of 1842, she wanted to leave a testimony of the Book of Mormon that is the Book of God, that Joseph is a man of God, a prophet of the Lord set apart to lead the people.
In April of 1842, she spoke very pathetically of her lonely situation. So we see both sides of this. We see this institutional testament and testimony, but we also see this person who's living a real life and having a hard time of it. She was the first woman to speak at General Conference, which she did on October 8, 1845, at the age of 73. And that talk is also included in At the Pulpit. And the saints really worked hard to take care of her. And so now that we've established sort of this history of Emma Smith and Lucy Mack Smith in writing their stories and giving an account of what they believed in, I want to talk about this idea of the well-being of women is crucial to the success of the LDS Church in four different ways. First, the importance of seeking holiness. Next, ministering with authority. Third, unity in diversity, and fourth, in building the kingdom. And I'm going to talk about several stories from these two books on the churchhistorianspress.org that illustrate these things. So first of all, seeking holiness. Here we have a picture of three of my favorite ladies. It's not true. I have so many favorite ladies, but I really like these ones. And I want to tell you a little bit about Elizabeth Ann Whitney. This is actually the only picture I've ever been able to find of her. But here she is with her compadres, or sisters, Emmeline Wells and Eliza R. Snow. Elizabeth Ann Whitney had a natural musical talent and a very religious inclination. And so she was very excited to hear about the restoration of the church. And she and her husband joined in Kirtland, Ohio. She attended a patriarchal blessing meeting. So this happened when Joseph Smith Sr. was the presiding patriarch of the church. And these meetings were often huge manifestations of the Spirit, and spiritual gifts abounded. And she exemplifies, in my mind, this idea of women receiving spiritual gifts. So she was blessed with the gift of singing in tongues. And she was told that if she maintained that gift, that she would have it throughout her life. Joseph Smith wrote about how she often was able to comfort it. And so on September 14th, 1835, when she received her patriarchal blessing, she immediately stood up and sang a song in tongues. And Parley P. Pratt wrote down the word, interpreted it, and wrote down the words of that. And that's our second talk in our book, At the Pulpit. It was a charismatic discourse, if you will. And it's called Adam on Diamond. It's a beautiful example of a gift that we don't see often in these days, or a gift that we maybe see in different ways than we did at the beginning of the church. So these ideas of spiritual gifts are also inherent in the Nauvoo Relief Society, where these women were taught by Joseph Smith to seek holiness. One of my very favorite meetings, again, if you have to have a favorite, this definitely is my favorite, April 19th, 1842. And we have excerpts of that meeting, again, in At the Pulpit, but also it's in First 50 Years of Relief Society and on the Joseph Smith Papers website. This was a meeting to welcome Prescindia Buell, who is the sister of Zinah Young, who lived outside of Nauvoo, who wanted to become a member of the Nauvoo Relief Society. And so these women gathered and bore testimony and literally blessed each other, providing relief through the Spirit. Sarah Cleveland spoke of the happiness that she felt in the present association of females and made very appropriate remarks respecting the duties and prospects of the society, that it was organized after the order of heaven. Prescindia Buell rejoiced in the opportunity that she considered a great privilege. She felt the Spirit of the Lord with the society and rejoiced to become a member. And then we have Eliza R. Snow, who promised Prescindia that inasmuch as she had become a member of the society, as the spirit of a person pervades every member of the body, so shall the Spirit of the Lord, which pervades this society, be with her. She should fill it and rejoice. She shall be blessed wherever she is, and the Lord shall open the way, and she shall be instrumental in doing much good. Through her own exertions and to the fund of the society, she shall warm up the hearts of those who are cold and dormant, and shall be instrumental in doing much good.
wow, if we had Relief Society meetings like that today, if we could recognize our inherent value to do so much good, what a power we could be. Do you see how we need these words to help us create the or embody the success of women in the church? Eliza Arsenault was the secretary of that meeting, and at the end she sort of summarized it and said that the meeting was very interesting. Nearly all present spoke, and the Spirit of the Lord, like a purifying stream, refreshed every heart. I love that. So Joseph Smith intended for the Relief Society to be a holy place, a place where the women's hearts could be enlarged and that expanded, that the women would have the desire to repent, and their kindness and charity and love would increase others' desires to repent. Another story that I love is of Jane Nyman. I love that picture. Look at her. I don't think she has teeth, but I don't know. She actually was a very poor woman in Nauvoo, and she applied for membership. That was a thing back in the day, and she was not given membership to the Nauvoo Relief Society. Her daughters had gotten caught up in a scandal with John Bennett and his cronies, and they believed that she had a house of ill repute, and so she had a reputation, and there was a lot of gossip about her. But she didn't become bitter. She stayed with the church. She followed her daughter, with her daughter, came across the plains, and she even helped a cholera epidemic, and believing that if she gave her soul, that she would be saved. She became the first Relief Society president in Beaver, Utah, and I love that. She goes from being cast out in Nauvoo to serving a really important position in Beaver, Utah. And she taught her Relief Society about the importance of forbearing and forgiving, of refraining from scrutinizing the conduct of our neighbors, remembering always that we are human and therefore must err. Charity covers a multitude of sins, puts to death or covers tattle and slander. Bury all malice and envy which at any time is intruded upon our peace and harmony, and in their stead establish truth and integrity, twin sisters of charity. I love that her lived experience, her lived religion comes out in this very short talk, and yet we see this power of seeking holiness. Next, I want to talk about ministering with authority. This is part of this institutional and lived religion. Emma Smith's authority came from Section 25 when the Lord called her an elect lady. And Joseph Smith said to that first Relief Society, I now turn the key to you. Brigham Young and, Eliza Arsenault recorded all of those words, carried the minute book with her to Utah, and that minute book gave her authority to minister. Brigham Young commissioned Eliza to assist the bishops in organizing branches of the Relief Society throughout Utah. And then he gave her another mission. He said, I want you to instruct the sisters. And she said, although my heart went pit-a-pat at the time being, I did not and could not then form an adequate estimate of the magnitude of the work before me. To carry into effect the president's requisition, I saw at once, involved public meetings and public speaking. And that scared her to death, which we don't often think about her. But she was a real person. Also travel abroad, as the branches of the Society of the Sisterhood extended at the time through several counties in Utah, and ultimately all the valleys of the mountains. And so she taught with that authority. She was given that commission, first of all from Joseph Smith, but then from Brigham Young. Next we have Sarah Kimball, and she was involved with the Nauvoo Relief Society from the very beginning. It was her idea with her seamstress, Margaret Cook, to create this organization. And she creates this institutional memory of Joseph Smith. Years later, she talks about how Joseph said that he had something better for the Relief Society, and also that the church was never fully organized until after the Relief Society was organized. And so she saw that institutional part of it. He also, Joseph Smith told the Relief Society that they were organized after the pattern of the priesthood. So years later in Salt Lake City, when
Sarah was the president of the 15th Ward Relief Society. She and Eliza, in 1868, came up with this list of duties of the Relief Society, including deaconesses and teachers and presidentesses. She was using that pattern that Joseph had taught them, and I love that she did that. She later she prepared a speech for the National Council of Women in 1895 in Washington, D.C. Unfortunately, her age prevented her from going. But her speech expressed the importance of what she called the sixth sense, or the spirit. And so she talked about the importance of listening to the whisperings of the spirit, that the spirit educates and exalts and enlightens and is a legitimate exercise of the spiritual power. And that talk is also found in At the Pulpit. Okay. Also, we have in Ministering with Authority the example of Phoebe Angel. Phoebe Angel was the mother of Truman Angel. She was also a midwife and came from a broken home and an abusive husband. But when they arrived in Salt Lake City, she employed her skills as a midwife to become the first president of the Female Council of Health. And this is the only extant minutes of that meeting on August 14, 1852, where she encourages these women to rely not only on their faith, but also on their study or their book learning. Next, I want to talk about this unity in diversity. So one of my favorite examples is Jane Wilkie Hooper Blood, or if you're from Utah, it might be Hooper, I don't know. She was just one of these unknown women. She, along with Phoebe Angel and some of these other women, but she lived in Caseville. She was the Relief Society secretary and counselor and treasurer and the primary president. I don't think all at once, but you know how these women did those things. And so she writes in her diary very valuable information about the function of the church. She's also very involved in silk production. She writes in her journal, and I think this is indicative of all of us, in May of 1883, "I wish I could remember all they said, for it was good," after a meeting. But then I want to highlight this line that she gives in June of 1883, "I wish my council," her primary council, "would attend more regular, for it is quite a task to attend alone. But I feel to try and do the best I can." I read these women's stories to know that I am not alone. Next, we have Zina Young and Rebecca Standring. Zina was known for having a mother heart. She had two sons with her first husband, a daughter with Brigham Young, and then she was asked to raise four children of a sister wife who passed away. And she attended the Lehigh Relief Society Annual Conference in October of 1869. And it seemed like it was all on motherhood. So there was Brigham Young speaking, George A. Smith was speaking, Eliza R. Snow, all about the duties and responsibilities of mothers. And she noticed that the Lehigh Relief Society presidency had a ton of kids. The president had 8, a counselor had 15, another had 10, another had 8. I mean, they're good Mormon families. But she also noticed the secretary, Rebecca Standring, who was there, who had been unable to have children. And I love that Zina recognized that diversity. And she said this, "I would exhort you to be the faithful in the discharge of every duty. And to mothers, I would say, fulfill your duties to your children, for they are blessings from God entrusted to your care. And to you, my sisters who may not have children, be comforted. We serve a just God, and if you are faithful to his cause, it will be no loss to you." I read these words to know that I am not alone. We don't have a lot of diversity in At the Pulpit. We have people from England and Scotland and Canada, from Hawaii. We have Eleanor Georgina Jones, who passed as white but came from a multiracial family. We have Lucretia de Suarez, who spoke in Mexico. And then I want to talk briefly about one woman standing here next to Kate Holbrook on the left, Huda Busche from Germany. She moved from Germany to Utah. She was called as a Relief Society teacher, and she was really
overwhelmed with the perfection of the women in her Utah Relief Society, with their perfect hairdos and their immaculate clothing, and they would get up early and study, and they would serve in the PTA, and they would grow gardens and can and be in the PTA and everything else. And she said she just could, and they bargain shopped, you know, the Utah Mormon woman myth. But she really struggled fitting into that. Her diversity stuck out. She said, I finally learned that I should be myself. That is often not easy, however, because our desires to fit in, to compete and impress, or even simply be approved of, lead us to imitate others and devalue our own backgrounds, our own talents, and our own burdens and challenges. I had to learn not to worry about the behavior of others and their code of rules. I had to learn to overcome my anxious feelings that if I didn't conform, I simply did not measure up. I read to know that I am not alone, that my diversity is important in the unity of this Relief Society. We also have the stories of Gladys Sitati from Kenya and Judy Brummer. So next and quickly, I want to talk about building the kingdom. Here we have Mary Isabella Horn. Joseph Smith taught the Relief Society the importance of relieving the poor and saving souls, both the spiritual and temporal. And Brigham Young really expanded on this view. But really, it was the women who led the way in this. So he had women organize Relief Society, young women in primary organizations. The retrenchment is what Brigham Young asked Mary Isabella Horn to lead. She was a member of the Navajo Relief Society. She was the president of the 14th Ward Relief Society. And in 1869, he gave her this mission. And I love the idea of this mission, to cooperate across ward boundaries, but also to teach women not to worry so much about setting a nice table, about cooking food, about dressing appropriately, but really to focus on the spiritual and intellectual advancement of women. And so she talked about this, about carrying the principles of retrenchment or pulling back the time and the strength and the means redeemed from useless labor to be put to work gaining intelligence and spirituality. My last example of building the kingdom is Judy Brummer. She grew up in South Africa on a farm where she played with the children of the servants of her family, and it was there she learned the, I can't ever say it right, the Xhosa language, the clicky language, right? She and her mother taught her and homeschooled her until she went off to boarding school. And in university, she studied the Xhosa language again. And after she became a member of the church and went on a mission, they realized she was the only missionary who could actually interpret and speak to these people. And as a result, she spent all of her time in this one area where they were. She also was able to translate selections from the Book of Mormon. So she used her background and her skills, her diversity, to bless the church and to build the kingdom. So let me reiterate my key guiding points in doing Mormon women's history, that women have been and continue to be a key part of the restoration, that women's stories and experiences provide both scholarly information and devotional inspiration through institutional history and through lived religion, but most importantly, that the well-being of women is crucial to the success of the LDS Church. And these women's stories of ministering with authority, of seeking holiness, of building the kingdom, and of the unity in their diversity encourage us and help us to remember that we are not alone. My invitation for you is this. Will you include women in your work, in your scholarly work, in your talks, and in your lessons? Will you record women's voices, both your own and other women? And will you encourage other women to do the same? We do have fire in our bones, and we need to record that and remember that and teach that. Thank you.

0: Okay, so this is a good question. For a cash-strapped audience member, which book to buy 50 years or at the pulpit and why? I don't get any royalties from this because I'm a staff member of the church, but I would say that they're great books, that I refer to my hard copies all the time. I've even labeled my first 50 years each day of the Nauvoo Relief Society with little tabs, and I use them all the time. But the good news is, like Matt explained at the beginning, that At the Pulpit is on your Gospel Library app. It's under church history. It's all there, which I think makes it an institutionally appropriate source for us to use in lessons and such. Also, both of these books are online, the full edition. There's some bonus discourses in At the Pulpit on the churchhistorianspress.org. I think the first 50 years is a great scholarly foundational piece. I think that At the Pulpit is a little more approachable, but both of these books are books that you don't necessarily have to read from cover to cover, but you can pick up or read through the index or whatever. So that's a good question. Oh, this is an interesting one. Have you or anyone from the Church History Department been able to find more information to corroborate Andrea Radke Moss's claim that Eliza Arsenault was gang raped and could not have children as a result? No. But she's done some interesting work, and I think that is another important aspect to realize that these women are real women and that they suffer from real problems. Say more about what you mean by women's sources being hidden or buried. Where are they? That's a good question. My colleague, Janice Johnson, and I put together a book called Witness of Women, and we did that because we felt like it's so hard sometimes. These women's stories are not often found in our curriculum or other materials, and so what we did is we culled archives and found these women's experiences in letters and correspondence, in journals and reminiscences, in newspapers, and we just took snippets of them and made them topically so that they were much easier to use. So they are in minute books, and those minute books, we also had to cull through those minute books and the Women's Exponent and other talks, other places for At the Pulpit. But it takes a lot of digging. They're not just, you can find a lot of them online for the 20th century and 21st century, but it takes a lot of work to really uncover them. They're in so many different places, and I feel like with Sarah Studevant Levitt, we know that she spoke, but we don't know the words that she said. Unfortunately, the technology has changed so much over time that causes difficulty in finding those words. What advice or counsel would you give for writing our own histories to influence future generations? Claudia Bushwin is the one that, if you ever talk to her, she's going to make you walk away promising that you're going to record your history. I think there's a lot of different ways we can do that, and I think it all depends on your time and your energy and your ability. I'm an avid journal keeper. I know a lot of historians don't like to keep journals because they don't want them to record all. But I want my life to be the record of my life to be straight and accurate for me. So in that way, I'm controlling my history. There's other ways that you can do it. I've also found that I like to write personal essays about a topic that sort of happens over time. I love to talk to my grandmother and get little pieces of her life. You mentioned that Emma Smith held only a limited number of Relief Society meetings. So what happened is Emma was a busy mother, and she had a lot of health problems, and her children had a lot of health problems. And so that was her first priority, as it should be always. Also, we know that she had some struggles with plural marriage and with polygamy, and that was the last four meetings of the Nauvoo Relief Society. She sort of used that to speak against plural marriage, and that eventually brought the downfall of the Nauvoo Relief Society. So when she wasn't at Relief Society, either her counselors sort of stood in that chain of authority as they'd been taught by the institutional church. I think there's just one meeting where there wasn't any presidency member there, but the assistant secretary was in charge. what happened to the April 1842 blessings? That's a very good question. The great thing about first 50 years of Relief Society is that they provide these amazing introductory essays that talk about sort of this change over time. And the documents themselves talk about how these charismatic spiritual gifts were sort of over time, how they ended. So that's a study for that whole first 50 years book. It's a really interesting study. There's also some great scholars that have done good work on that, Jonathan Stapley and Christine Wright. To what extent was the publication of At the Pulpit a reaction to the women who were protesting to have the priesthood? It actually was of no extent, and there was no influence of that. We decided before that we really wanted to create, like I said, this female journal of discourses. And it's so interesting, when you just look at history, you see these different women and how they interpret the priesthood and how they recognize and understand the priesthood. And that's just a part of recognizing who we are and what our authority is. Where can we learn more about deaconesses, teachers, and presidentesses? That document is in First 50 Years. And it never really... it never really like went into effect, but it was such a cool idea, and this idea came from Joseph Smith in establishing the Relief Society as an order of the priesthood. And lastly, you mentioned Paul's admonition for women to keep silent. How do you interpret that scripture? Have you heard somebody's take on it?
1: I'm speaking on that at 4 o'clock.
0: So you can hear all about it at 4 o'clock. Thank you.
1: Thank you much. Here's your brownie and your gift certificate for the...
2: So our next speaker is Elder Kim B. Clark. He was sustained as a General Authority 70 of the Church of Jesus Christ of Latter-day Saints on April 4th, 2015. He served as Commissioner of the Church Educational System. He was the Dean of the Harvard Business School. He served as President of BYU-Idaho. So with that... impressive bio. We're going to turn the time over to Elder Clark.
3: Thank you very much. I'm grateful for the opportunity to speak to you today. I'm not only grateful to be with you, but I am grateful for all of you who seek to help people strengthen or recover or restore or establish faith in Jesus Christ and his marvelous work in our day. I want to begin today with a story about Charlotte, my granddaughter, who is 7 years old. Charlotte loves to read, and in recent months, she's fallen in love with reading the Book of Mormon. Before the schools were closed, she would take the Book of Mormon in her backpack and read it in the bus on the way to and from school every day. She also loved the Book of Mormon stories for children. One day, she came to her mother holding a copy of the Book of Mormon stories for children and asked, "Mom, did these things really happen?" Her mother looked at her and said, "Yes, Charlotte, they really did happen." Charlotte's question is a wonderful question. Did these things really happen? It is not only a question about the events and people in the Book of Mormon, but it's a question about the Lord Jesus Christ and his atoning sacrifice and resurrection. It's a question about the first vision and about the call of the prophet Joseph to be the great prophet of the restoration. It's about Moroni and golden plates. It's a question about the translation of the Book of Mormon by the gift and power of God. And it's a question about living prophets and continuing revelation in the Church of Jesus Christ of Latter-day Saints. As President Russell M. Nelson has taught, we need to seek powerful, enduring answers to Charlotte's question and all of its corollaries. This is a pivotal time in our lives and in the Lord's true and living church. The prophet has invited us to transform our homes into sanctuaries of faith and centers of gospel learning. He's urged us to stretch beyond our current spiritual ability to receive personal revelation, warning us that in days ahead, it will not be possible to survive spiritually without the guiding, directing, comforting, and constant influence of the Holy Ghost. These invitations are a call from the prophet of the Lord to rise up and do better and be better. President Nelson has said, we need to do better and be better, because we're in a battle. The battle with sin is real. The adversary is quadrupling his efforts to disrupt testimonies and impede the work of the Lord. He's arming his minions with potent weapons to keep us from partaking of the joy and love of the Lord. Answering Charlotte's question and responding with energy and focus to President Nelson's call is a journey of faith in Jesus Christ and in our Heavenly Father. I'd like to share with you today something of my own journey of faith and what I've learned about Jesus Christ, about faith in him, about testimony, and about the joy of redemption. I want to share with you two stories, many years apart. Story number one took place in southern Germany. I'd been on my mission for 2 months. It had been a difficult time, and I was very discouraged. The language was hard, and we'd been rejected and ridiculed and cast out many times. It felt like we were under attack. People had argued with us on points of doctrine, told us we were from the devil, and much worse. I felt the temptations and whispers of doubt about what I was doing. One morning, I knelt in prayer and told Heavenly Father of my troubles. It was a heartfelt prayer of real intent. I said to him, "Heavenly Father, please help me." As I prayed, I heard a voice as distinct and clear as though someone were standing right next to me. The voice said, "Believe in God." I asked my companion if there was scripture that said, "Believe in God." He sent me to the Book of Mormon, Mosiah chapter 4, verse 9. I sat on the bed and opened the Book of Mormon and read the inspired words of King Benjamin. "Believe in God. Believe that he is and that he created all things, both in heaven and in earth. Believe that he has all wisdom and all power, both in heaven and in earth. Believe that man doth not comprehend all the things which the Lord can comprehend." As I read those words, I felt as though King Benjamin were speaking to me. I felt the power of the Holy Ghost in my heart. I knew this was the answer to my prayer. My prayer was, "Heavenly Father, please help me." The answer sent me to the Book of Mormon, where I received two messages. The first was, "These are my words. This is my book. It's true." The second message was very clear. "Believe in me. I know all things and I have all wisdom and all power. Trust me." So that is what I did. I decided to get up, eat breakfast, pray, and go to work, and keep praying and going to work every day. The trials and challenges did not disappear, and there were times ahead when I would feel attacked again. But I knew what I had heard, and I knew the message was from the Lord, and so I trusted in him. That experience was a pivotal moment in my life, but there would be more. Here's one from many years later. It's about the armor of God. It took place at a very difficult time for me, for my wife Sue, and for our family. We faced significant challenges and setbacks in our lives, especially in our family. It felt like we were under attack. It felt that way because we were. I was plagued by unsettled feelings, doubts about myself, and temptations to take counsel from my fears. It was a hard time. One night, I had a terrible nightmare. I woke up feeling great anxiety that did not leave when I was awake. I got on my knees and I pleaded with Heavenly Father for help. As I prayed, words came into my mind that I knew were scripture. "For we wrestle not with flesh and blood, but with principalities, with powers, with the rulers of the darkness of this world, with spiritual wickedness in high places." Thankfully, I went back to sleep. When I got up in the morning, I looked up the scripture. I had not remembered that it is part of the Apostle Paul's great statement on the armor of God. This is what I read. Finally, my brethren, be strong in the Lord and in the power of his might. Put on the whole armor of God, that ye may be able to stand against the wiles of the devil. For we wrestle not against flesh and blood, but against principalities, against powers, against the rulers of the darkness of this world, against spiritual wickedness in high places. The message that morning was clear. Put on the whole armor of God. No chinks, no gaps, no missing parts. Now, Sue and I were active in the church. We served the Lord and we sought to raise our children in righteousness. But the Lord called us to rise up, to do better and be better. With that message, the Lord put our journey of faith onto a steeper trajectory. At the heart of that journey was this invitation from Moroni. And now I would commend you to seek this Jesus of whom the apostles and prophets have written.

I want to share with you today what I have learned about seeking and finding the Lord Jesus Christ. What I'm going to share did not happen all at once. Beginning those many, many years ago, the Lord gave us line upon line and precept upon precept. Over the years, we've learned that small and simple acts of devotion open our hearts to the Lord and invite the Holy Ghost to minister to us. We've made these simple things the framework of our lives, and I want to share them with you. I'm going to speak about six small and simple activities, but I've organized them into pairs. That's how I think about them. They are companion activities. So these are small and simple acts of faith and covenant devotion. The first pair is prayer with real intent and feasting on the words of Christ, especially in the Book of Mormon. Praying and studying the scriptures are companions. As Elder Robert D. Hales once said, when we want to speak with God, to God, we pray. And when we want him to speak to us, we search the scriptures. When we began this journey, Sue and I prayed together and individually and with our family, morning and night. We read the scriptures every day. And yet, the Lord taught us that we needed to do better. In time, we learned to pray with more gratitude, with greater faith, and with real intent to do what the Lord wanted done. We felt the Lord nudging us to pray more often and to pray about everything, as Amulek taught. And we had a prayer in our hearts. In fact, there were times when we prayed vocally and in our hearts all day long. We pondered more, reflected more, and spent more time in the scriptures every day, studying them, keeping a scripture journal, and really feasting on them. We learned to prayerfully dig deeper into the scriptures than we had ever dug before. Revelations came as the Lord guided us and blessed us. It really was a feast. The companionship of prayer and the scriptures became more meaningful and more powerful, and they've become crucial elements in the framework of our lives. The second pair is daily repentance and partaking of the sacrament. President Nelson has taught, nothing is more liberating, more ennobling, or more crucial to our individual progression than his regular daily focus on repentance. Repentance is not an event, it is a process. It is the key to happiness and peace of mind. When coupled with faith, repentance opens our access to the power of the atonement of Jesus Christ. The Lord's call to Sue and me to rise up meant that we had to change things in our lives. We had to repent. The Lord taught us that we should always be asking ourselves two questions. First, what am I doing I should stop doing? And second, what am I not doing I should start doing? Now, these questions lead to daily repentance. In the first place, the things we're working on take time, and daily attention to them is important as we turn away from old patterns of thought and action and turn to the Lord for forgiveness, for his redeeming power, and for his help to create new, more righteous patterns of life. Second, we are subject to temptation and we make mistakes. We say things we should not say, or fail to heed a prompting, or do things we should not do. Daily reflection on the day and daily repentance helps us catch those mistakes before they grow into something far more serious. Daily repentance is a gift of protection and spiritual power from the Lord. Now, daily repentance may sound daunting, even discouraging, but repentance is not a dour doctrine. As President Nelson taught, it's liberating and full of hope. I testify this is true. Repentance is not a distant doctrine in my life. I have felt the joy in daily repentance when my focus is on Jesus Christ. In those moments of reflection and change, I see what I need to do and I try to do better. With the assurance of the Holy Ghost, I feel stronger, and I know that with the Lord's help, I can do better and be better. The ordinance of the sacrament is a wonderful companion to daily repentance.

0: Soon I've always loved to partake of the sacrament. Yet, as we began asking ourselves those two questions, and as the Lord taught us, our experience in that sacred ordinance changed. The sacrament became more a time of love and gratitude for the Savior and his atonement and resurrection. It became more a time of reflection on our repentance and of renewed covenant making. It became a time to seek the Lord and to find him in healing power and personal revelation. In the ordinance of the sacrament, we look back on the daily repentance of the week behind and forward to what we need to do in the week ahead. These companion gifts from the Lord are central to the framework of our lives. The third pair is ministering to all and worship in the Holy Temple. Ministering is a beautiful principle of the gospel of Jesus Christ. The Savior said, "Whosoever will be great among you, let him be your minister. And whosoever will be chief among you, let him be your servant. Even as the Son of Man came not to be ministered unto, but to minister, and to give his life a ransom for many." We minister in our families, making our home sanctuaries of love and faith and centers of gospel living. We minister in our assignments to our brothers and sisters and in our callings and to our neighbors and friends, inviting all to come and feel the Lord's love and enjoy all of his blessings. We minister to those on the other side of the veil through family history, that they might also enjoy the blessings of salvation and exaltation. In all these opportunities to serve, the Lord has called us to minister in a higher and holier way with his love and with his power. When we seek revelation and then go and do the work, we find the Lord goes with us. We take upon us his yoke, and he works with us and through us to accomplish his glorious purposes. As we seek to minister to all, we find Jesus Christ, for that's where he is. He ministers to all, and he calls us to join him in his work. The ordinances and covenants of the Holy Temple are a powerful companion to ministering to all. We minister to all so that they may walk the covenant path and receive their temple blessings, and as often as they can, be in the presence of the Lord in his house. If they keep their covenants, they will be armed with his power. His name will be upon them, and his glory round about them, and his angels will have charge over them. Of course, these also are our promises and our blessings. We minister to help others go, but we also go. In fact, we go so that we can help them go. We go to the house of the Lord to serve and to worship as often as we can. We go to claim the great and precious privileges and promises the Lord has given us. The temple is a house of prayer, fasting, faith, learning, glory, order, holiness, and revelation. It is a house of miracles. It is the house of the Lord, and we'll find him there. These three companions, prayer and the scriptures, daily repentance and the sacrament, ministering to all and worship in the Holy Temple, are small and simple things, yet they bring great blessings. These small and simple acts of faith in Christ work together in a marvelous, even miraculous way. The Apostle Paul taught the Ephesians this principle. Speaking of our day, he wrote that in the dispensation of the fullness of times, he might gather together in one all things in Christ, both which are in heaven and which are on earth, even in him. This surely applies to the continuing restoration of the gospel in the Lord's true living church. But as Elder David A. Bednar has taught, it also applies to us individually. The power of the Savior's gospel to transform and bless us flows from discerning and applying the interrelatedness of its doctrine, principles, and practices. Only as we gather together in one all things in Christ, with firm focus upon him, can gospel truths synergistically enable us to become what God desires us to become, and endure valiantly to the end. With Elder Bednar's statement in mind, please take a moment and see in your mind's eye these simple things as interconnected and standing as a whole. Can you see what they really are? These acts of covenant devotion are very simply the Lord's work of salvation. I know he connects and unifies them in him. If we do these things consistently and diligently, we're doing the Lord's work. Well, we have to do them every day and every week, every month, as often as we can. And we have to do them with faith in Jesus Christ. But if we do, we open our hearts to the Lord and qualify for the ministry of the Holy Ghost. The Lord's work of salvation becomes the unified framework of our lives. It focuses our lives on him. We pray in his name, feast on his words, turn to him to repent, remember him in the sacrament, minister with his power and love, and worship in his house. His work of salvation frames our lives, providing structure to our days, our weeks, and our months. The plan of salvation becomes the way we see our lives. It becomes the lens through which we see everything around us. The work of salvation and the Father's plan inform everything we do at home, at work, in the church, in the community. My dear brothers and sisters, I bear witness of Jesus Christ. He is the living Son of the living God. I know that seeking the Lord Jesus Christ in prayer and the scriptures, in daily repentance and the sacrament, in ministering to all and in the house of the Lord brings great, great blessings. If we seek him with all of our hearts, we will find him and we will hear his voice. His love, light, and power will flow into our lives. He will sanctify us, heal us, change our hearts, and lift and strengthen us by his mercy and his grace. We will do better, and we will be better. And the work of strengthening faith in the restored gospel will go forward more powerfully than ever before. I so testify. In the name of Jesus Christ, amen.
1: Thank you, Elder Clark, for that wonderful talk. I know I really appreciate it, and I appreciate you spending time with us today to give that fabulous message. Again, I have my earphones on so I can hear you without having the echoes of the room. There are some questions I've received that I'm going to read to you. And the first one says, how important is a literal belief in the historicity of the Book of Mormon as opposed to reverencing it as an allegorical text?
0: So my feeling is that the Book of Mormon is what it claims to be. And faith in the Lord Jesus Christ and in his restored gospel means that we believe exactly what Joseph said it was. If you reverence it as a sacred text but don't believe in its historicity, you essentially deny its origin. And as Joseph said. And so I think it's absolutely essential to the kind of robust faith in the Lord Jesus Christ and in his restored gospel.
1: Thank you. The next question I have is, how has your experience been with home church? And has your understanding of the sacrament developed as we have not been able to worship in church?
0: Well, I'll have two things to say about that. First of all of our children, we have 7 children and 26 grandchildren, and we have had the great blessing of a weekly family meeting every Sunday morning. We meet at 11 a.m. on Zoom, and it has been fabulous. we have never done that before because of the schedules, different schedules in church. But now we've had that opportunity, and it's just been amazing. We've held testimony meeting on Fast and Testimony Sunday. We've had talks. We've had scriptures and primary songs and singing together. It's just been glorious. So from that standpoint, it's just been an amazing blessing in our family and our lives. The other thing I would say about the sacrament is that Sue and I are alone together in this house. We live in Heber City, and we've essentially been on pretty severe lockdown because I had a kidney transplant 9 years ago. And so my immune system is suppressed, and so I'm really at risk. So I have to be really careful, which is why I'm here and not there. But in that sense, we've been able to have the sacrament at home together. And that has been a sweet, sweet experience. I miss being in church. I miss the association. I miss the spirit that you feel in singing the hymns and partaking of the sacrament all together with people that you love. But it has been an amazing experience to administer the sacrament here in our home and to partake of it simply the two of us and to feel the same feelings, the same power, the same joy and gratitude that we have for the Lord. So it's been a fabulous experience.
1: I appreciate that. So the next question I have says, Elder Clark, what are your personal thoughts on social equity and multiculturalism as it relates to church education?
0: Well, let me give you a personal take on that. When I was called to be to go to BYU, Idaho, I had Sue and I'd lived in Boston for 34 years. Boston is a very diverse community. There's all sorts of cultures there. And we enjoyed living there and had lots of different kinds of friends. It was really a great place. When we were called to go to Rexburg, I had a really powerful experience one day. I had this impression come to me that there were, at that point and in the future, there would be literally tens of thousands, even hundreds of thousands of children all across the earth who would be in primary, who would be in their homes, and who would make sacred covenants with the Lord, and who would keep them. And my feeling, the impression was the Lord desired to bless his children everywhere, in all lands, in all cultures, everywhere. And the gospel would go everywhere. And it was our responsibility at that point at BYU, Idaho, to do things to take education, faith-based, high-quality, accessible education to children everywhere in the earth. And so, that's what we set out to do. And we created the Pathway Program, which is now being run through a BYU Pathway and with support of BYU Idaho continuing, and are reaching literally tens of thousands of people all across the earth. BYU Pathway is now in over 100 countries and in hundreds of sites, and it will continue to grow and spread. And the Lord will bless his children with education wherever they are. And what we see today is not what will be in the future. It will be even greater. In fact, I had a feeling come to me when I was at BYU Idaho that if the pioneers who had founded Ricks College were to see BYU Idaho today, they would be astonished at its quality and scale and power. And the impression was, in a coming day, the people of that day will say the same thing about us. Oh, if only those people in 2005 or 2015 could see church education now, they would be astonished at what's happened. And so my answer to that question is yes. Education, just like the gospel of Jesus Christ, is for all of God's children.
1: Thank you for that answer. So the next question I have, this one's okay. As an emeritus general authority and former university president, what do you now know about the principle of administration that you wish you had known when you actively served in those roles?
0: How much time do you have, Scott?
1: Yeah, I was just thinking that. That's why I paused when I started to read it. I went like, oh my.
0: Well, let me tell you a couple of things. First of all, the things that I've learned are really about leadership. And I have taken on the task of writing a book about leadership based on my experiences and a lot of things I've learned. And as I look back on, you know, what did I wish I had known, there's a kind of paradox that I have come to appreciate deeply. And that is that I have learned that the better disciple of Christ you become, the better leader you will be. And I didn't understand that when I started down this journey of leadership. And I had glimmers of it, but now I really see it and I lived it. And because when I would make mistakes or I would get into trouble, I would turn to the Lord, I'd turn to the scripture, and I would find answers. And there they were. They were already there. And the Lord just taught me that, well, they're there. You just have to go find them. You know, so we all know, for example, that the 121st section of the Doctrine and Covenants has a beautiful set of verses about how the power of the priesthood is to be used and deployed. Well, it turns out that those principles are really applicable everywhere. They're actually quite deep. If you really dig into them, they're deep. And so that's what I've learned. I think that's probably the most important thing I've learned is that, you know, we are so blessed in the church and in God's kingdom because he's just set up a marvelous framework that if we will live it, we will become better leaders. That's what I've learned.
1: I've always found interesting that when we have some who don't believe Joseph Smith was a prophet, and when you look at the writings in the Doctrine and Covenants that could be written in some of the great leadership books or some of the great business books, and think that, you know, the brilliance that's expressed there is certainly divine and not from just Joseph Smith. Here's your last question. How can we help our children and others understand the work or diligence it takes to seek Christ and do so in an encouraging way? Sometimes I think the rising generation feels like finding Christ should happen more easily.
0: I'll tell you a couple of things I believe really strongly. The first part of the answer to that question, which is a really great question, by the way, is we have to teach our children that they will find the Savior. They will have that kind of faith and testimony only if they seek personal, private, spiritual experiences. So it's important to go to church. It's important to be in classes. It's important to be in the home evening. But you need to be by yourself, and you need to seek Him in prayer and in the scriptures on your own. And I think the very best way to teach our children that is to do it ourselves and then to share our experiences with them. For example, I shared today something, and I've got lots more, of personal experiences that were private, that were intense, that only came about because of searching and seeking. And they're hard. And you have to share them with your children. Teach them not just by teaching them the principles, but show them through your own faith and your own experiences what that process is like. And that's a really important thing. And then you need to do it with a smile and with joy in your heart, because it's amazing. It's amazing what the Lord does to us. It's incredible what happens. It's just amazing. And we need to share that joy with our families and with our children and bear testimony to them. I've thought often, and I know President Nelson has talked about this in conference, that we don't bear our testimonies often enough to our own children. We don't give blessings enough to our own children. We don't do things with them that help them see the joy of the gospel in our lives.
1: So with that, I would like to express my personal appreciation to you for the sacrifices that you have made to follow the gospel and to support the kingdom of God here on earth and support the church, and your sacrifices that you've made to help us here at FAIR and to speak here at FAIR. It's a great message you gave. I love the message, and I really appreciate you spending your time with us.
0: Well, thank you, Scott. I appreciate the invitation, and to say how grateful I am for all the work that's going on. It's just amazing. Thank you.
1: Thank you very much.
2: I said, well, let me tell you, I just went to go hear some people speak, and there's one talk you have to read, and it was Brant Gardner's talk, and I handed that out to just about everybody, I think. So I've always been a big fan of Brant's. Brant Gardner's academic background includes work towards a PhD in Mesoamerican ethnohistory at the State University of New York, Albany. His published works on Mesoamerica include an analysis of classical Nahuatl kingship terminology, an ethnohistoric investigation into the identification of the use of Coxo to designate a people and language in southern Mexico, an examination of the Aztec legend of the suns. His widely acclaimed six-volume commentary in the Book of Mormon, Second Witness, Analytical and Contextual Commentary in the Book of Mormon, was recently published by Coford Books. I have to tell you also that that set of books, that six-volume set of books, we've had several people from the church, the Joseph Smith papers and such, and we've had people do things for us, and we said, what can we do for you? And they said, if you could just get us a set of Brant's books, that would be payment enough. So people have been very, very popular, very, very positive about that set of books and think it's very, very valuable. So with that, let me welcome Brant Gardner. We have the mic at the right place. We'll do what we can on that one. At the risk of alienating both of my fans, I've decided not to talk about Mesoamerica in the Book of Mormon this time. And then I realized that I probably ought to tell you why. And then as I was thinking about telling you why, I realized that in what I prepared, I might not have done what I thought I wanted to do. So I got to kind of put it in the right context for you. It hasn't been all that long since the commentary in the Book of Mormon has been out, and I spent a fair amount of my life trying to deal with that. And as part of that process, I have spent a large amount of time living with Mormon. Don't take that the wrong way. He's been in my head. I've tried really, really hard to get in his, and I find that he is one of the most fascinating authors that I know, and absolutely brilliant, and doesn't get his props, and I need to give that to him. And so what I want to do today is I want to tell you why I'm excited about Mormon as an author and what he did and how he did what he wanted to do.
3: Now, the next thing I realized is when I was looking over my paper last night, I realized that some of the stuff that I'm talking about today is actually kind of dry. And when you look at it, you're saying, oh, it's kind of boring. And it might be. And so I have to tell you why the really boring stuff is really exciting. And if I figure out how to do that, we're in really good shape. Here's why the really boring stuff is really exciting. We misunderstand what Mormon did. We call Mormon an abridger. How many of you have read anything out of Reader's Digest that isn't one of the joke pages? See, the joke pages don't count. That's a very different kind of thing. But if you've read anything else out of the Reader's Digest, you've read an abridgment. And what happens in the Reader's Digest, they take something this big and they squeeze it down to that big and they say it's the same thing. It's compressed. It's a zipped file version of what you get in the full document. And we call Mormon an abridger, and because we think of that word, we say, ah, he just took these plates of Nephi, and they used to be this big, and now they're this big, and that's all he did is he cut out a couple of words here and there. And that is not what Mormon did. It would be much more akin to what Mormon did to say that he went back through every one of the royal records of the kings of England and tried to discover how it is that the Magna Carta alters human nature. Mormon was active in his process. Mormon was intentional in his process. Mormon does not put things in the Book of Mormon because they were there and so he has to put them in. He put them in because he selected out of all of the possible things that could have been said, the very ones that talked about what he wanted to do. And so that process is what I'm interested in, and ultimately what I'm calling his meta message, the reason why he wrote the book, is what I really want to talk about. But in order to talk about the meta message, you kind of have to know a little bit about the process. And so what I'd like to do is spend a little bit of time taking a look at how Mormon did what he did. So now we get into the prepared things. Mormon was charged with the task of keeping the plates of Nephi when he was 10 years old. He did not receive the records until he was 24, but he spent the next 50 to 60 years of his life writing on them, thinking about them, and eventually writing a book that condensed what he understood to be their most essential message. We cannot know when Mormon changed from a chronicler to an author, but we can reconstruct a plausible timeline. In the 345th year after the birth of the Savior, Mormon removed at least some of the plates of Nephi from the hill Shem. Mormon doesn't tell us the extent of the plates that he removed at this time, but it's improbable that they were the full set of the plates of Nephi, although he explicitly tells us that these were the very plates upon which other record keepers had written. At this time, he records that upon these plates of Nephi, I did make a full account of all of the wickedness and abominations. On these plates, Mormon is fulfilling his duties as a national scribe. He has not yet begun what we know as the Book of Mormon. We next see the full collection of plates in the 367th year when Mormon was 46. At that time, he again retrieves the plates from the hill Shem because the land is being overrun by the Lamanites. The plausible scenario, then, has Mormon writing as a chronicler or regular record keeper for 22 years on the large plates of Nephi. He could not compose his own book without access to the complete records from Shem, and he apparently did not acquire those until the 367th year. For the next 13 years, I suggest that he read and digested them, possibly taking notes and certainly preparing an outline or rough draft. He then began writing the work that we have as our Book of Mormon by at least 379 when he was 58 years old and continued through early 385. He died somewhere after AD 385 and before AD 391, by which time Moroni is writing. Several clues in Mormon's text bear evidence that he had at least created a full outline of his work before he began the task of committing it to the plates. Perhaps the most obvious evidence is the chapter headnotes, which were physically written on the plates prior to the chapters they synopsize. The extant portion of the original manuscript preserves synoptic headnotes for Helaman and 3 Nephi, confirming that the 1830 edition's headnotes were part of the translation and were not added in preparation of the printer's manuscript when Joseph R. Oliver could have created them from their reading of the original. As a representation of information from the plates, they indicate that Mormon wrote them prior to the chapters and therefore had to know the contents of the chapters in order to write the headnotes. The majority of the headnotes are the beginning of named books. In the small plates, they appear only at the beginning of 1 Nephi, 2 Nephi, and Jacob. In Mormon's editing of the large plates, and of course you remember that we have a difference between the set that was the holographic plates on the small plates and what Mormon actually edited and put together. So on the section that Mormon edited, they appear at the beginning of every book but Mosiah. A headnote's absence there is understandable because the lost 116 pages apparently included at least the first chapter of Mosiah. I feel fairly safe in concluding that Mosiah would have had such a headnote given Mormon's consistency in the remainder of the books that he edited. In contrast, there are no headnotes for Mormon, Ether, or Moroni, three books he did not edit. Mormon's consistency in adding these introductory headnotes to the books that he's editing suggests, and is corroborated by other types of internal evidence, that he had some clear plan of what he was going to include in each book he edited. When Mormon switches to his own record, it's no longer part of the plan text, and therefore does not have a synopsis in the headnote. Although there is evidence for an outline, there is also evidence that Mormon did not simply copy a previously written text. He certainly copied various sermons from his source material. In his own text, he allowed himself to interact with the information that he was writing. We often see Mormon divert from his outline on a tangent occasioned by thinking about the material that he was writing. The evidence both for the asides and for the outline from which they diverged, comes in the way he returns to his task. In order to reset his narrative to the outline, Mormon repeated the last idea and often much of the last language of the last part of the outline before he took off on the tangent. That was the important one. I forgot to give myself the clue to click there. I had noticed this process in the text well before I had a name to identify it, and thanks to David Bakavoy, now I have one. Bakavoy relates the technique as it's known from the Old Testament. Repetitive resumption refers to an editor's return to an original narrative following a deliberate interlude. Old Testament writers accomplished this by repeating a key word or phrase that immediately preceded the textual interruption. One example from Mormon is found in Alma chapter 17. In verse 13, Mormon tells us that when the sons of Mosiah came to the borders of the land by the Lamanites, that they separated themselves and departed from one another. Then Mormon diverts into a diatribe against the Lamanites and why the sons of Mosiah really needed to preach to them. When Mormon returns to his outline narrative in verse 17, he says, "Therefore they separated themselves one from another and went forth among them." Also in Alma, we find a repetition that's much closer together. "And it came to pass that the curse was not taken off of Korihor, but he was cast out and went about from house to house begging for his food." Now the knowledge of what happened unto Korihor was immediately published throughout the land. Yea, the proclamation was sent forth by the chief judge to all the people in the land, declaring unto those who had believed in the words of Korihor that they must speedily repent, lest the same judgments would come unto them. And it came to pass that they were all convinced of the wickedness of Korihor. Therefore they were all converted again unto the Lord, and this put an end to the iniquity after the manner of Korihor. And Korihor did go about from house to house begging for food for his support. I intentionally recut the verses so that the process would be clearer. Mormon followed his outline, which requires that we understand that Korihor is begging for food. This is the textual idea that will move the story of Korihor into the story of the Zoramites. Mormon then decides to cover the repentance, which follows the cursing, which is apparently an aside, and written during the transcription of the plates. In order to return to his printed narrative, Mormon repeats the information about Korihor begging for his food, even though the original phrase wasn't that far away in the text. Where the Old Testament editors used this method to return to an original narrative after a deliberate interruption, Mormon used the technique to return to his outline after a spontaneous interruption. How much of Mormon's sources are preserved in his outline and text? Although based on indirect evidence, we can make some tentative suggestions of what features came from the source plates and which are Mormon's own contributions. Mormon tells us that his main source is the plates of Nephi. The most obvious feature of the Book of Mormon is the text division into books carrying a man's name. If the book names themselves, it's those book names themselves that tell us that they were original to the plates and were not the result of Mormon's editing. It does not seem very difficult or interesting to see why book names change in the Book of Mormon. Nephi writes the Book of Nephi. Jacob writes Jacob. Enos writes Enos. The book's names change when there's a new prophet, right? Yes and no. Yes, when we're speaking of most of the books that were part of the small plates of Nephi. No, for the Book of Mormon that Mormon actually conceived and edited. Our Book of Mormon is wonderful, but it isn't the Book of Mormon that Mormon intended that we have. The material that we have from Nephi to the words of Mormon were added to replace lost portions of Mormon's original work. Joseph Smith indicated that the lost 116 pages comprised the Book of Lehi. Mormon's work, as originally conceived, would have been Lehi, Mosiah, Alma, Helaman, Nephi, Nephi the son of Nephi, and Mormon. That's his original book. That's what he wanted to edit. Just as kind of my own aside here, trying to get back to my own outline, there isn't any indication that he wanted to give us any more than that. There's a hint that says, I will make sure that you see the Book of Ether later, but he never gives us any indication that he intended to do it. It really appears that he thought that the Book of Ether would be some kind of an appendix to what he wanted to do, and they probably thought that the small plates were similarly an appendix that would be really cool stuff in support of what I just said. But this is what Mormon wanted us to have. That's what he thought we were going to see. As with the holographic small plates, Mormon's book clearly has the names of people associated with the books, but they don't fit the pattern of name of author equals book name. Many of the books record several important people. The Book of Lehi contains the records of Lehi, Nephi, and unknown rulers until the reign of Mosiah, and this covers about 400 years. The Book of Mosiah contains the record of Mosiah the first, or Mosiah the grandfather, Benjamin his son, Mosiah the son of Benjamin, son of Mosiah, and Alma the elder. The Book of Alma doesn't contain a single word of Alma the elder, but it's the record begun by his son, Alma the younger, and his son, Helaman the elder. But the Book of Helaman has nothing of Helaman the elder. It's Helaman the younger, and then Nephi, and then the Book of Nephi isn't about Nephi. The Book of Nephi is about Nephi, the son of Nephi. You see? You got that? Clearly, the book names do not change based on the writer or the prophet associated with the book. On what principle do they change? Important information comes from the transition between the Book of Alma and the Book of Helaman. The Book of Alma contains the writings of Alma the younger, but not his father, and Helaman. The Book of Helaman starts with Helaman, son of Helaman. In Alma 63 and 11, we learn that the plates have been given to Helaman the younger. In Helaman 2:2, we learn that Helaman the younger is appointed to sit as the chief judge. His father was not a sitting chief judge, although his grandfather, Alma the younger, had been. Alma the younger had relinquished the judge seat to devote his efforts to preaching the gospel. He had the records and took them with him. When his son Helaman the Elder received the plates, they were outside of the political line. When the new book begins with Helaman the Younger, it is a new book in the hands of a new lineage of sitting judges. This suggests the hypothesis that the change in book names is related to a shift in ruling lines. Does the theory hold up? The first book of the large plates was the Book of Lehi. Nephi indicated that the plates contained an account of the reign of the kings. After Nephi, there were other kings who received the throne name of Nephi. So we must suppose that the large plates contained the record of these Nephis. Even though we don't have the lost 116 pages, we do know that the Book of Lehi continued until the next named book, which was Mosiah. What happens between the Book of Lehi and Mosiah? Omni 1:12-14 tells us that Mosiah flees the city of Nephi with the plates and becomes a king in Zarahemla. He is a new king in a new place. He's the founder of a new dynasty, therefore he gets a new book. The transition from the Book of Mosiah to the Book of Alma is another change in political line. The sons of Mosiah, the sons of Mosiah, who was the son of Benjamin, refuse the kingship and the monarchy is replaced by a system of judges. The Book of Alma begins not with the first Alma, but with the first of the new line of rulers, as Alma the Younger becomes the first chief judge. The political line doesn't last long, as Alma the Younger gives up his chief judge seat and dedicates himself to preaching. He took the record with him. His son Helaman the Elder continues to write in his father's book. The transition from the book to Alma to Helaman has already been noted as a change of political lines as the records re-entered the hands of the sitting judge. In the Book of Helaman, the Gadianton robbers seize the government and the sitting Nephite chief judge, Nephi, the son of Helaman the Younger, flees and takes the records with him. As Alma the Younger and Helaman the Elder, the record has moved out of the political line. By the time we arrive at 4 Nephi, the record and the rulership have been reunited in the person of Nephi, the son of Nephi. This is a change in both location and dynasty after the Gadianton usurpation, and therefore represents a new book. This leaves us with a shift from Helaman to 3 Nephi. The record is already out of the hands of the ruling line and is kept by Nephi, the son of Helaman. There's no indication that Nephi's position in the government changes at the beginning of the record. This book is an exception to the rule of changing dynasties. However, this book does not come from the large plates of Nephi, but it takes its name from a different record. Mormon indicates that he takes his account in 3 Nephi from a separate personal account of Nephi, son of Helaman. Therefore, it's not named according to the rules of the large plates of Nephi. The book names change in the Book of Mormon because they changed in Mormon's source. When the source is the large plates of Nephi, which was the more political record, they change according to the possession of those plates by a newly seated ruler. Tell me how Joseph figured that one out. Okay, Royal Skousen. Next slide here. Did I get it? Yes. Royal Skousen, professor of linguistics and English language at Brigham Young University, studied the original dictated manuscript of the Book of Mormon and tells us, evidence suggests that as Joseph Smith was translating, he apparently saw some mark, perhaps some extra spacing, whenever a section ended, but was unable to see the text that followed. At such junctures, Joseph decided to refer to those endings as chapter breaks and told the scribe to write the word chapter at these places, but without specifying any number for the chapter, since Joseph neither saw a number or the word chapter. End quote. Therefore, in the 1830 edition of the Book of Mormon, the chapters represented Mormon's conceptual breaks in the chapters. Of course, if we're going to try to reconstruct what was in Mormon's mind when he said, new chapter, we have to go back to the 1830 version in order to figure it out, because in 1879, Orson Pratt recut the chapters. So if you look at the Book of Mormon that you have now, you're not going to get the right information. You've got to go back to the 1830 version. But in the 1830 version, what we have is when a chapter changes, we have a picture of Mormon's mind. And you can say, what were you thinking? Why did you do that? And interestingly enough, you can learn some things. I'd like to highlight one of the methods, and there's several of them, but this particular one's interesting because it shows us not only a little bit about what it is that made him do it, but it talks more about Mormon's relationship to his sources. In many cases, certainly not all, but in many cases, Mormon makes a new chapter at the beginning of a newly inserted sermon from the source plates, or when a sermon ends. So beginning of a chapter, end of a chapter, you start a new sermon, you start a new chapter. You get to the end of the book, you finish the sermon, you end the chapter. Often the text which ends the chapter is marked with amen. This process creates situations where the logic of the 1830 chapter divisions differs from modern expectations. In order to break at the switch between inserted speech and narrative, Mormon finds that he must place concluding material at the beginning of the next chapter. Or in the case of a text that begins a chapter, the introductory material will go at the end of the last one. For example, Alma 7 ends with a sermon. As Alma 8 opens up, we find text that a modern reader would consider the conclusion to the previous chapter. For the modern reader, there is nothing about a sermon that particularly dictates a chapter change. In fact, when Orson Pratt recut the chapters in 1879, he often recut along the lines of the modern understanding so that these tag-on narratives were reassigned to what a modern reader would consider the ending or the beginning. So Mormon did it differently. It was confusing. Orson Pratt said, hey, it would really be better if you made that the conclusion or the ending. And so he fixed it. But that wasn't what Mormon had done. Why? When Mormon breaks the chapters at sermon boundaries rather than the event boundaries, it tells us two things. First, that he considers the sermon unit to be more important than the narrative. Second, it tells us that he is quoting, presumably faithfully, from his sources rather than creating the sermons. A modern novelist would be inventing both the linking narratives and the included sermons. Such a writer would see only a minimal distinction between the event and the sermon. Both are part of the history and both are part of the same creative process. Mormon's process was different. He created the linking narratives based on the source text, but the sermons were direct quotations. In a very real sense, Mormon is shifting sources. And that shift of source is another place where he breaks the chapter. If he changes something, when he goes from looking at the large plates of Nephi and he goes to the record of Zenith, he breaks a chapter and starts with something new. When he finishes with Zenith and he goes to the record of Noah, he breaks a chapter. So when he switches major sources, he also changes chapter. What he's doing is going back to his sources, and the sermons coming from the plates and being quoted at the plates function in his mind the same way. He is very literally, in a sense, shifting a source when he makes a quotation, and that's because he is quoting those sermons from the plates. The sermons come from the plates. The history comes from Mormon's understanding and his interpretation of the plates. Looks like I'm a slide behind here. Okay. When Joseph Smith dictated the Book of Mormon, he provided the words and the indication for breaks between chapters. He did not provide any information for breaks between paragraphs and sentences. All of those important aspects of a modern text were added by John H. Gilbert, the compositor. When Gilbert read the text, he clearly fixed on two verbal markers to make new paragraphs. It doesn't take long, looking through a facsimile of the 1830 version of our Book of Mormon, to see that "and it came to pass" is visually even more prevalent than it is in our modern edition. We see "and it came to pass" or a variant at the beginning of 37 out of the 49 paragraphs in the 1830 version of Chapter 1, which is our chapters 1 through 5. However, the reason that it is so frequently appears at the beginning of paragraphs is the very reason that it appears there at all. Intuitively, Gilbert recognized that "and it came to pass" and a companion phrase, "and now," were two verbal markers that govern textual flow. In an original without modern conventions of punctuation, those functions were filled by other parts of the text, in this case, two verbal phrases. "And now," serves as a ligature in event lists, or simply a tool to move the narrative from topic to topic. The companion phrase, "and it came to pass," is related to movement in time rather than concept, where "and now" marks the movement of ideas, "and it came to pass" describes sequences. The distinction between conceptual movement and movement in time is the reason that "and it came to pass," a phrase that is used so often in the Book of Mormon, appears only 13 times in 2 Nephi. Think about that. For those of you who've tried to get through 2 Nephi and understand how interminably long that thing is, there's only 13 occurrences of "and it came to pass." Those 13 occurrences are concentrated in chapters 4 and 5. In contrast to its relatively sparse use in 2 Nephi, 1 Nephi uses the phrase 109 times. The difference results from the different nature of 1 Nephi and 2 Nephi, with 1 Nephi being more historical in focus. The two chapters of 2 Nephi with high concentrations of "and it came to pass" are precisely the two chapters that have historical data. Nephi also uses the combined phrase "and now it came to pass" to mark a combination of a major change in topic as well as a difference in time. While it is possible that Joseph Smith invented these two structural markers to substitute for missing punctuation, it would be rather unusual in a world that was well accustomed to punctuation in written texts. Perhaps Joseph Smith randomly inserted the phrases based on his familiarity with the Bible. Although I am certain that the specific forms come from the Bible, I find it most interesting that this isn't a case of using words, but rather correctly using the phrases for their function of controlling textual flow. The same Joseph Smith who regularly confused the grammar of biblical Jacobean grammar and the language that he was trying to imitate used these two textual markers flawlessly. The proposed system of verbal markers as punctuation has a historical precedent in the New World. The recent translation of Myaglyphic writing provides corroboration of a similar paired set of verbal markers. Maya texts use the two verbs to create a sense on their written, or to create sense on their written monuments. And again, they don't have periods and paragraphs. As described in the Glyph Dictionary put together by Michael D. Coe and Mark Van Stone, we have direct parallels to the Book of Mormon's "and now" or "and thus," and "it came to pass." The Maya texts also use these verbs to indicate the flow of action. The glyph reading "it happens" corresponds in function to "and now" or "and thus" in the Book of Mormon text, and "it happened" with the is the functional equivalent of "and it came to pass." Of course, I am not suggesting that the Maya influenced the Book of Mormon writing, or that the Book of Mormon influenced the Maya. It does, however, provide a solid comparative foundation indicating that in a text without punctuation, textual flow may be indicated with verbal markers. The Book of Mormon employs a function that is known from an appropriate antiquity and time location. Apart from the structural information that tells us about how he created his masterwork, what evidence do we have that tells us what kind of historian he was? How faithful was Mormon to his sources? Given or gently laying aside the issue of his obvious inspiration, how careful was he when he dealt with his history? The way Mormon treats inserted speeches suggests a great respect for them. The conceptual breaks after the inserted sermons strongly suggest that they are copied from the plates, and we must assume that he intended to reproduce them faithfully. When Mormon is not quoting, but creating his own linking narrative, how faithful is he then to his sources? How much like a modern historian is he? The answer is hardly at all. But he is much more like the historians of antiquity in his relationship to source material. Mormon's purposes were didactive, not reconstructive. He told a moral story where the moral was more important than the facts. Mormon often manipulated the facts into the moral story he was telling, and at times, or perhaps the original plate author, simply invented history when the story required it and he could not have known it. For example, when Mormon tells the story of the people of Zenith, he begins by quoting King Zenith's entire record. Then when he begins Noah's story, he switches from quotation to narration. hypothesized that this was a necessary shift because his source material for Noah's reign could not have been as pejorative as Mormon paints Noah. From the beginning, Noah is a nasty fellow. Mormon's descriptions of Noah are so effective that modern readers immediately dislike him.

to say the king's bad guy. In this case, Mormon is interpreting history rather than staying faithful to his sources. Mormon's manipulation of his material is also probable in the first book of Alma, where we have the story of Nehor. As with Noah, Mormon makes sure that we do not like Nehor. Of course, there's a reason. However, as with Noah, some people were quite enamored with Nehor, and Mormon never tells us that part of the story. Even more than Mormon's coloration of Nehor, however, is the fact that Mormon names an entire religious movement for him. The evidence indicates that facets of the religion that Nehor preached were precisely those found in the court of Noah long before we see Noah or Nehor on the scene. Nehor was not the earliest practitioner, nor the most infamous. The text's very next story emphasizes the rift created by the Nehorite Amlici, clearly a much more serious social disruption. I suggest that Mormon intentionally named that religion for a murderer because he wanted to clearly link it with an unsavory person. I strongly suspect that it was called by some other name in the source plates, and the identification of Order of the Nehors is Mormon's label written long after the fact. At times, Mormon must tell us history that no one could have known. For example, Mormon tells the story of Lehi's people escaping from the Lamanites and moving people and animals into the wilderness. After they were pursued, Mosiah 22 and 16 confidently tells us, "And after they were pursued for 2 days, they could no longer follow their tracks, therefore they were lost in the wilderness." Peering back through time to what can be known of the situation, it is likely that Limhi's people would be aware that they were being followed for 2 days and that thereafter they were not. However, when Mormon tells us that it was because the Lamanites could no longer find their tracks, he's telling us something that his sources could not know. The Limhites would not have known whether or not the tracks were visible, and they certainly wouldn't have known what was in the Lamanite mind when they cut off pursuit. It's equally likely that the Lamanites realized it simply wasn't worth the effort, as the Lamanites were in possession of a fully functioning city into which they could easily move their own people and begin to be productive. Similarly, in the Book of Alma, the Nephites beat back an invasion of the Lamanites, which was supported by the Amlici's internal rebellion. Mormon describes the aftermath of the battle, and they fled before the Nephites towards the wilderness, which was west and north, away beyond the borders of the land, and the Nephites did pursue them with all their might, yea, and did slay them. Yea, and they were met on every hand and slain and driven until they were scattered on the west and on the north, until they had reached the wilderness, which was called Hermon's. And Larry mentioned this one yesterday. And it was part of the wilderness which was infested with wild and ravenous beasts, and it came to pass that many died in the wilderness of their wounds and were devoured by those beasts, and also the vultures of the air. And their bones have been found and have been heaped up on the earth. We can comfortably accept the historical information that the Nephites were victorious and drove the Lamanites out of their land. However, the final description is an interesting one. Mormon suggests that the Lamanites were lost in the wilderness and had been attacked by wild animals. His evidence is that their bones have been found. The fact that they found the bones and not bodies is also probable history. However, that the bones were those of those particular Lamanites is likely an invention after the fact, an historical just-so story made to fit. Does any of this mean that Mormon was less than a prophet? Absolutely not. What it means is that his understanding of his task was appropriately ancient. He wrote with the historical sensibilities of the ancient world, which necessarily saw all events as they fit into and supported his religious understanding. Mormon's recasting of events into a moral history is the most important key to understanding why he thought that the text that he wrote would convince the Jew and the Gentile that Jesus is the Messiah, the eternal God, as it says in the title page. And yes, I know I changed Messiah for Christ, but it's important to his argument to have that word there. While it is true that Mormon copied great sermons explicating the Messiah's doctrine, doctrine was not the reason he thought that his book would be convincing. Mormon did not write to convince us that the Messiah's doctrine is true. He wrote to convince us that Jesus is the Messiah. The best place to see how Mormon used his whole text to convince us that Jesus is the Messiah is in 4 Nephi.

The Book of 4 Nephi has become one of my favorite books because it's so absolutely unique in Mormon's work. I call it the Seinfeld book because it's the book about nothing. Every other book we have received from Mormon's hand was filled with important events and long speeches clarifying important gospel principles. 4 Nephi has none of this. Where Mormon's typical editorial method was to string together large quotations from his source material with a minimalistic linking text, 4 Nephi has no identifiable quotation from a source text. 4 Nephi is Mormon's intentional book about nothing. In the very absence of content, it reveals how Mormon expected the entire structure of his opus would convince us that Jesus is the Messiah. Mormon begins 4 Nephi with a historical description that has very little information. And it came to pass in the 36th year, the people were all converted unto the Lord upon all the face of the land, both Nephites and Lamanites, and there were no contentions and disputations among them, and every man did deal justly with one another. This verse says something very important, but notice how. Only 2 years after the Messiah's visit to the people assembled in Bountiful, the people were all converted unto the Lord. This conversion is so complete that it included both Nephites and Lamanites. It was so effective that there was no enemy against whom to have wars, and even inside this new Nephite society, there were no contentions or disputations, and every man did deal justly with one another. We would love to know how they did that. We would love to know what kinds of sermons were given to a people this righteous. Mormon tells us nothing. He gives us the gross outlines that are as historically satisfying as they lived happily ever after. Was it true that all people were converted? We must take Mormon at his word, but we must also understand that when Mormon indicated all the land, that it must have been a strictly limited geography. The description of absolute unity and harmony in all the land is accomplished in only 2 years. Beginning with the surviving population of a single city, this new socio-political order had to spread from person to person from that center point to other locations. How far could this new understanding have traveled in 2 years? Without attempting to answer, it's sufficient to know that in 2 years, it had to have been a limited area. Mormon gives us no indication of how limited it was. In fact, Mormon doesn't care. In 4 Nephi, it is the generalization that is important, not the historical fact. This can be seen as Mormon moves to what appears to be more historical information about this new order in the very next verse. Looks like I need to catch up to myself here. And they had all things in common among them. Therefore, they were not rich and poor, bond and free, but they were all made free and partakers of the heavenly gift. Mormon reprises information from the end of 3 Nephi where he had noted, and they, the 12, taught and administered to one another, and they had all things in among them, every man dealing justly one with another. The similarity of language suggests intentional repetition. It provides the reassurance that cultural values continued, but provides no new information. It is certainly information, but the structural repetition serves notice that it is empty information. It links the new order with its cause, the appearance of the Messiah, but it says nothing new. Now we examine another place where Mormon appears to give us details that are really more empty information. And they were married and given in marriage and were blessed according to the multitudes of the promises which the Lord had made unto them. Nephites have been marrying and been given in marriage since the beginning of their society. There was nothing unusual in marriage. In fact, Mormon puts the statement here precisely because it was normal. A continuation of normal life during these pseudo-millennialistic years. The next verse continues to display empty information. And they did not walk any more after the performances and ordinances of the law of Moses, but they did walk after the commandments which they had received from the Lord their God, continuing in fasting and prayer, and in meeting together oft to pray and to hear the word of the Lord. Like the passage about marriage, these verses are nearly non-information. Mormon has already recorded Jesus' explanation that he had fulfilled the law of Moses and that the Nephite religious observances now came from his gospel. Thus, the passage is not only repetitious, but inconsequential. It tells us nothing new.
The event is not specific to the time period, reinforcing the hypothesis that in 4 Nephi, Mormon is only marking empty time. The few events he mentions are nonspecific. Structure, not episodes, carry the message. Mormon even structures time in 4 Nephi to communicate this information rather than to relate history. In the following two verses, we have obvious time and obviously very little else. And thus did the 30 and 8th year pass away, and also the 39th, and the 40 and 1st, and the 40 and 2nd, yea, and even the 40 and 9 years had passed away, and also the 50 and 1st, and the 50 and 2nd, yea, and even the 50 and 9 years had passed away, and it came to pass in the 70 and 1st year, and also in the 70 and 2nd year, yea, and fine, until the 70 and 9th year had passed away, yea, even 100 years had passed away, and then we finally get something, and the disciples of Jesus whom he had chosen had gone to the paradise of Lord's Savior were three who should tarry, and there were disciples ordained in their stead, and also many of that generation had passed away. In each verse, Mormon has repeated a series of years where nothing happens. Even when the information tagged on to the end of verse 14, the only information is that everyone connected to the appearance of Messiah has died except the three disciples. As with earlier statements, this is empty information. Nevertheless, what's interesting isn't the empty information, but the empty years. Mormon has marked empty years before. Somewhere in his history back, he'll say, this was such and such year, and this year passed by, and then he gets back into his history. And very early on, it's very obvious that he's using a dated chronicle, and so he'll give years, and sometimes he'll say, here's a year that happened, and nothing happened this year. But in this particular case, he gives more of them than he ever has before. What's fascinating about this set of empty years is that it's the very same set of non-information. So if you take the years that he gave, this is the set that you come up with. The repeating pattern occurs three times in 4 Nephi and never anywhere else in the Book of Mormon. The triple repetition confirms that it is not random and is not associated with Mormon source text. In other words, Mormon did this. He intentionally put the thing together this way to tell us nothing. Actually, he's telling us something intentionally and markedly. I hypothesize that he names the years for which there are no events to signal that these empty years are placeholders in a pattern. He has moved from real time into symbolic time, or from history into story. The repetition of seven-year gaps from 42 to 49, 59, 52 to 59, suggests that he is deliberately using the spacing symbolically, likely a week of years. In addition to his overt marking of time, Mormon divides his entire 4 Nephi history into four blocks of approximately 100 years. Although the events constrain that pattern, he molds history into his pattern. 400 years is a very significant number in the Mesoamerican calendar. Just as we accumulate decades and centuries, Mesoamericans accumulated their years into larger groupings, and one of the most important was a grouping that's called a Baktun that Mormon would have been using. Called a Baktun, which is the 400 years. Mormon would be using more a culturally significant four, not the preference for 100, so Mormon is probably talking of the fourth part of a Baktun rather than thinking in 100 years like we would be. Mormon summarized the first 100 years in verses 1 to 13, and the second in verses 14 to 21. Verse 22 begins precisely at the 200th year. Mormon does not deal with specific history in the first 200 years, so the correspondences are close. Nothing datable happens in the first 200 years. Each of the 100-year sections is treated as a block, and the events are generic. In fact, the events of the second 100 years nearly repeat the events of the idyllic first 100 years. It is important to Mormon that the effects of the Messiah's visit last for precisely 200 years. No degeneration occurs until exactly in the 201st year. It's the very anomaly of this book about nothing that tells us that Mormon had an important purpose for it. Rather, there's little purpose in the book except to highlight his overall purpose, which is to convince the Jew and Gentile that Jesus is the Messiah, the eternal God. When we look at how Mormon has handled his time in his text, we find the following. The Book of Lehi covered about 400 years of Nephite history. The Book of Mosiah covers about 100 years, a drastic slowing of narrative time. The Book of Alma covers even less time, about 35 years, while Helaman covers about 48 years.
The next book, 3 Nephi, describes the Messiah's coming and covers 35 years with about 57% of its 56 pages dealing with 2 days of the Messiah's visit. Then the Book of Mormon speeds through the last 400 years in 49 verses. Mormon structurally uses time to emphasize the important part of his text. After the Messiah's visitation, Mormon greatly accelerates the narrative pace, using summary, overview, and generalization much more extensively. The next time he provides details corresponding to those in other books is his own eponymous book. All of 4 Nephi is simply a placeholder between the appearance of the Messiah and Mormon's own story. In my opinion, the contrast between 4 Nephi and Mormon's entire pre-4 Nephi text is the strongest evidence of Mormon's editorial intention to declare the pattern of history that led to the Messiah's climactic appearance. Mormon was the Messiah's apostle, his witness. As an apostolic witness, he describes not just his people's history leading up to the appearance of the Messiah, but the pattern of history that precedes his appearance. Mormon's conception of history was cyclical. His historical consciousness assumed that what went before predicted what will come. Mormon recorded the events that led to the Messiah's visit and obviously recorded that most important occasion. After the Messiah's visit, preparation for his second coming begins. Mormon, however, need not spell it out in detail. He simply reports that the pattern is repeating itself. Before the Messiah came to Bountiful, the faithful struggled with righteousness and nearly universal apostasy. Mormon witnessed his own people struggling with righteousness and leaving faith for worldliness. Before the Messiah came to Bountiful, the Gadiantans had destroyed the government of the Nephites, and they, as a people, were no more. Mormon was witnessing the Gadiantan-supported Lamanites destroy the Nephite government and people. Before the Messiah came to Bountiful, there were terrible wars with the Nephites. Mormon lived to see the end of the most terrible of all wars, one that destroyed almost all he loved. Mormon's book ends with apparent pessimism. There is apostasy. There are Gadianton combinations. There is war, and his people are destroyed. Nevertheless, this isn't Mormon's message. His message is the cycle of history. He told us that story to prepare us for a new one. The pattern shows great darkness before glorious light. Mormon highlighted the pattern and highlighted the occurrence of part of the pattern. He did so that we too might know that the pattern will end with the appearance of the Messiah. As assuredly as his history proved that he came, Mormon expected that his explication of the patterned history will prove that he most assuredly will come. That was Mormon's optimistic message. That is how he expected to convince us that Jesus, the Messiah who came, is the eternal God, the Messiah who will come. Thank you.

0: Concerning ether, wasn't Mormon's record of the Jaredites contained in the sealed portion of the plates? My understanding, that's the prophecy of the brother Jared. It appears that what was sealed in ether was a certain set of prophecies. There are two different kinds of sealings in the Book of Mormon. One of those sealings is simply something that cannot be read. The entire Book of Mormon plates were sealed until Joseph broke the seal by translating them. There is yet another sealed section that was not allowed to be translated. Nevertheless, what happens with the plates of ether, Mormon does say that we're going to get the information, and Moroni eventually gives us his commentary on them, which interestingly enough is probably the text furthest removed from sources that we have. Ether is kind of interesting because we have Joseph Smith translating what Moroni was commenting on about Mosiah's translation of the plates of ether. And so we're about as far away from the original sources as we can get in the Book of Ether. How were the records assembled physically on the plates? Where was the record Nephi inserted, for example? Did Mormon re-engrave it? Really a fine question, probably one that I spent a lot of time worrying about when Brett Metcalf asked me that several years ago. And I'll tell you what I've come up with the answer. The answer is, I don't know. I'll tell you what my guess is. I really do think that they were at the end. It's very clear, however, that Words of Mormon is exactly where it ought to be, and I think what happens is, regardless of where they were physically, Joseph Smith translated them when they needed to be translated and in the order they needed to be translated. If you remember from the translation method, he wasn't looking at the plates anyway. So if you wonder about where they were, didn't seem to matter. If he wasn't looking at them, he could have got them from anywhere. How do Mormon's chapter breaks correspond with the intrinsic chiastic structure? Actually kind of a tough one to ask me. I'm probably not as much of a fan of really long chiasms as other people are. Some of the more famous ones that cut across chapters depend upon how you understand certain concepts, and I think they were emphasizing something else. So I think that one I'll have to answer by saying we have some disagreements on that, and so read somebody else on chiasm. Are there any clues by Mormon about Alma the younger's age when the angel came to him? Not that I'm aware of. Old enough to know better. Having a son myself, that probably occurred a few years ago and not nearly as soon as I wish it would have, and I'm sure that Alma the elder felt about the same way about his son. We really don't have the information. Nothing that we can say about that, but certainly old enough to know better. Do you get the impression that Moroni was one of Mormon's special favorite characters in the Book of Mormon? This must be Captain Moroni. He keeps praise on him more than anyone else, not just to mention naming his son after him. Given your understanding of Mormon, why did he like Moroni so much? He really did go off on Captain Moroni. I think he really liked him. I actually have the impression of Mormon as a general reading Captain Moroni the way people read The Art of War and saying, man, this is cool stuff. And when you read Mormon talking about Captain Moroni, there really wasn't anything that guy did that was wrong. I mean, this guy was hero material. He probably invented everything about warfare that was even worth inventing. And, Mormon just absolutely idolizes him. I'm absolutely certain, and this is, personal indication only, I think we have a whole bunch of specific details about certain wars in the Book of Alma precisely because Mormon loved Captain Moroni. If he didn't like him so much, we wouldn't have had all of the details about troop movements. Why does he give them to us? For two reasons. One, he had to put the wars in there because wars are predictive of the coming of the Messiah. So part of his outline says you have to talk about war. Once you started talking about war, Mormon trips off on it because he's a warrior, he's going through it, he's really amazed by all this, and it's just this great story, and so he puts it in. Mormon was a little self-indulgent on that one. Still love him for it. When Mormon records the teachings of Alma to his sons, beginning in Alma 36, he quotes Alma for several chapters. Can we presume that this is not Mormon's abridgment, but a direct quote from the large plates? Are there any other examples of this? And does the word printing support the idea that this is from a different author, Alma versus Mormon? There are all kinds of studies on word prints. Take a look at them, the pros and cons, and decide how you feel about that particular source. I can tell you that from the way the book is put together, that Mormon frequently is quoting from large plates. And when he is quoting something like those lectures to Alma's sons, I'm quite confident that those were on the large plates and we're getting those quotations from Alma. Nevertheless, there are times when he cuts them down. For instance, we get some very strong similarities between what Alma tells Helaman and what he tells Shiblon, but Mormon's smart enough not to repeat it. It's very obvious that the father is, you know, Alma as a father is not going to slight his son Shiblon by not giving him the same information, but Mormon doesn't bore us by repeating it. So he's quoting from the plates, but he does allow himself the liberty of cutting it down a little bit because he really is trying to help us. Oddly enough, he really does want to make a better story about it. Next one, my question is two parts. Do you accept the Arnold Freeberg translation of the Book of Mormon? Oh man, that guy did us some disservices. Not to mention the fact that it probably it has ruined the cell body image of every male. That's I mean, you talk about women who are worried about body image, you know, you can't be a young man and live up to the Book of Mormon. It just doesn't happen. You know, take a look at the stripling sons and what kind of bodies they got. These guys were 12 to 14. Have you ever seen a 12 to 14-year-old guy that looks like that? I haven't seen anybody that looks like that that isn't a professional. But anyway, no, unfortunately, Arnold and I don't get along on those particular topics. The second part is, can you see the dog from Larry's? That's kind of part of something I said a couple of years back where we were talking about that particular image. And what's really fascinating about that visual perception is that there are times when you haven't seen it before where the very first impression is you see it and it spots and you really don't see what's there. And then all of a sudden it clicks and you make the connections between the dots and you see the dog. What's really interesting is that once you've seen the dog, you can't miss it. And people have said, well, you know, is it seeing the dog like you can see faces in clouds? And I'll tell you what the difference is. When you see something in the clouds, you can blink and you can't find it again. I see faces in my wall all the time. I have no idea who they are. I look at a terry cloth towel and all of a sudden I see a face. Brains make faces. We do that. This is what our visual system is designed to do. And we create faces. So yeah, we see things all the time. But if you blink, you can't find them again. Unless it's really there. And if the dog is really there, you blink and you're still going to see the dog. When I talk about the Book of Mormon, no matter how hard I blink and no matter how hard I turn away and no matter what else I do, I still see the dog. This is an ancient book. Mormon put this thing together for us in a very, very specific way. And I just can't explain how excited I am to talk about the remarkable work that Mormon did to give us what we have. You know, think about how much of this text he pulled together and how long it took him to get 1,000 years of history and to teach us out of 1,000 years of history the most important lesson, which is that Jesus is the Christ. Fascinating, wonderful stuff. Thank you.
1: This is Fair Issues on the Faircast. This week's article is entitled Challenging Issues in Keeping the Faith, Part 5, by Michael R. Ashe, read by Stephen Densley, Jr. This and other articles by Michael Ashe can be found at mormontimes.com. This article was used by permission of the author and Mormon Times. In 1841, while the Saints lived in Illinois, a political party was formed with the intent of outvoting the Mormons, who tended to vote in bloc. They called themselves the Anti-Mormon Party. That same year, the Anti-Mormon Almanac was printed, marking the first known published adjective use of anti-Mormon. It was written with the intent of exposing Mormonism. although historical evidence suggests it was the critics who initially applied the term anti-Mormon to themselves, some of today's critics are vehemently opposed to the label, claiming the term is pejorative. While not all critics are anti-Mormons, the term aptly describes those who actively oppose the church, typically in hopes of dashing the faith of members or causing the collapse of the entire LDS faith. Anti is a Greek word that means against, and is used in other English word combinations such as anti-abortion, anti-communist, antidepressant, antibiotic, anti-Semitic, etc. Mormon is both a noun, the Mormons, as well as an adjective, Mormon doctrine, Mormon temples, Mormon history, Mormon culture, etc. The label anti-Mormon accurately designates those who actively oppose fundamental doctrines and practices of the LDS faith. Does this mean anyone who disagrees with Mormonism is anti-Mormon? Certainly not. Having different opinions about Mormon issues is not the same as lecturing, writing, protesting, or campaigning against Mormonism in the hopes of damaging the church. Some anti-Mormons trample on the sacred beliefs of Latter-day Saints, and they are generally more interested in scoring points against Mormonism than in dialoguing or reaching the truth. Critics and anti-Mormons can often be categorized into two different camps, sectarian and secular. Sectarian critics. This is the type that most members envision when they think of anti-Mormonism. The majority of these critics are evangelical Christians who are concerned with boundary maintenance. They don't want their own people crossing over into Mormon territory. By producing anti-Mormon material, they hope to shut the minds, hearts, and doors of those who may cross over to Mormonism, as well as those that have recently become newly baptized converts. Sectarian anti-Mormonism typically doesn't shake the faith of longtime members of the church. Sectarian critics frequently claim that Mormons are not Christians, and they focus on such topics as becoming gods, the Trinity, the claim that Mormons worship a different Jesus, Bible inerrancy, additional scripture, grace versus works, the need for prophets, and the misleading claim that Mormons believe that Jesus and Satan were brothers. Secular critics. Many of these critics are former Mormons, and their arguments typically have a greater impact on LDS testimonies. Issues raised by secular critics include Joseph Smith's plural marriages, as well as the marital status and age of some of his wives, DNA and the Book of Mormon, Joseph's means and methods for translating the Book of Mormon, versions of the First Vision, the Book of Abraham, the Kinderhook plates, Masonry and the Temple, blacks and the priesthood, the treatment of gays or women, and more. While the arguments of sectarian critics often focus on the interpretation of scripture and doctrine, the arguments of secular critics sometimes question the existence of revelation, visions, and supernatural gifts. This doesn't stop sectarian critics, however, from drawing upon the argument of secular critics. As the saying goes, "The enemy of my enemy is my friend." Ironically, some of the arguments of secular critics can be reworked to apply to the general beliefs of most other religions. Secular critics often reject all religions, and many such critics are atheist or agnostic. Some sectarian critics, for example, may turn to secular anti-Mormon arguments, such as DNA or archaeology, not realizing that those arguments can be used to cast doubt on the Bible as well. What both types of critics have in common can be summed up with the following argument. Joseph Smith was a false prophet because. A sectarian critic may finish the sentence with, "The Bible says that no scripture can be added to God's word." Whereas the secular critic may say, "The Joseph Smith papyri do not mention Abraham." In both instances, their conclusions that Joseph Smith was not a prophet is based on their view of how prophets should behave, how God should communicate with prophets, how scriptures should be understood, or what evidence science should offer for determining whether Joseph Smith was a prophet. These issues and the paradigms that drive these issues will be discussed in future issues of this series. Michael R. Ash is the author of the book, Shaken Faith Syndrome, Strengthening One's Testimony in the Face of Criticism and Doubt, as well as the book, Of Faith and Reason, 80 Evidences Supporting the Prophet Joseph Smith. Both books are available for purchase online through the Fair Bookstore. Questions or comments about this episode can be sent to podcast@fairlds.org or join the conversation at fairblog.org. 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Music for this episode was provided courtesy of Lawrence Green. The opinions expressed in this podcast are not necessarily the views of The Church of Jesus Christ of Latter-day Saints or of Fair.

0: I'm Julianne DeLynn Hatton, and you're listening to Faith and Reason on the Mormon Faircast. This series will discuss the prophet Joseph Smith and the authenticity of the gospel he restored. I'll be speaking with Michael R. Ash, author of the book Of Faith and Reason, 80 Evidences Supporting the Prophet Joseph Smith. Welcome, Michael Ash.
1: Hi, Julianne.
0: We're discussing Christopher Columbus today.
1: Yes. Yes, an interesting topic.
0: What part overall does Columbus play in the establishment that eventually ended up being the Mormon Church in the United States?
1: Well, he was instrumental, as we know, in opening the kind of the gateway for other populations outside of the native populations to come to the United States to, you know, establish colonies and cities and expand and so forth, which led eventually to Joseph Smith coming to Palmyra and receiving his visions and the golden plates translating the Book of Mormon and establishing a church. So Columbus is instrumental in kind of the, I guess, the headwaters of the movement that brought the people to the point where Joseph Smith could eventually be part of this restoration process.
0: The climate of religion at the time that Joseph Smith started the church was also perfect for the establishment of the Mormon faith.
1: Yeah, exactly, in a number of ways. It was rich in people seeking for answers. It was rich in people actually having even visions and stuff. I don't talk about this much in my book, but Richard Bushman mentions it in some of his works, that there were other people that were having visions at this time. And so the time was ripe. And even in just in the ways that people understood communication with God, at least among kind of more the, I guess, farm folk of Joseph Smith's vicinity. And so he was open to being able to translate the Book of Mormon, receive revelation. You know, he wasn't of kind of an elitist category that looked down on things like revelation. So Christopher Columbus is important from that aspect. In hindsight, we can look back and debate some of the things about Christopher Columbus, you know, the good things that he did and the bad things he did. And there's no doubt that there, you know, there was a lot of things that came out of this process that were negative and harmful to the Native American people that lived here. You know, of course, that's in a sense a presentism process on our part. We look back and it's easier to judge in hindsight, but there was some good things that came about it as well. And of course, related to the restored gospel, it's what set the ball rolling, as it were.
0: Now, the Book of Mormon does not mention Columbus by name. Am I correct?
1: That's correct. We have to infer that from the scriptures, and it's possible that there's more than one way to interpret First Nephi. It's in chapter 13, especially in verse 12, but it's a logical inference from what's being talked about here, because it's talking about kind of the future of the Lamanites and where the direction of the people that were living here would go. And the Book of Mormon says that there was a man among the Gentiles who left his people and crossed many waters. And so, like I said, it makes sense from the history that we do know about Columbus that this was referring to him.
0: What was the zeitgeist in Joseph Smith's time about Columbus?
1: Well, I think the general feeling, even up until my youth, is that he was driven, you know, kind of as a discoverer, but more maybe self-motivated as materialistic, you know, looking to conquer new lands and to, you know, get riches and fame and glory and all those types of things. So there's probably, you know, some of that truth to the element, but that doesn't paint a full picture of what we now know about Columbus. And what's interesting about this in the Book of Mormon is that in the Book of Mormon, when it talks about this man who we assume was Columbus, it says that he came, that he was driven by the spirit of God, basically, that there was a spiritual element to his coming to the Americas, that on his voyage. And that wasn't something that was really known about, as far as I know. It definitely wasn't aware to anybody in Joseph Smith's time, or like I said, even up until my youth. I never heard stories about that earlier on. It was always just, you know, kind of that fame and glory type pursuit. And now we know differently. And it's thanks to some of his thoughts, journals, some of the things that he had talked about that were published, and just in the 20th century, some of these things came forward, and actually about 1991, there's a translation of Columbus's writings about this, and it reveals that he was a very spiritual man, and that a big part of his quest was to spread Christianity, and that he felt that the Holy Ghost actually was directing him in his pursuit. In fact, he, and this is what's really kind of interesting, he, one of his favorite scriptural passages was John 10:16, where he quotes Christ as saying that other sheep I have which are not of this fold. And of course, that's exactly how we interpret Christ's words as well, is that he's referring to the sheep in the New World. And Columbus felt driven by that verse as well, that he was looking for other sheep of Christ's fold to bring them into Christianity, and felt that the Holy Spirit was guiding him. But that wasn't known in Joseph Smith's day.
2: And you've got this carefully footnoted in your book. So, of course, there's some more details that we're skipping over. But it paints a picture that I don't know Joseph Smith would have been able to come up with on his own.
1: I can't say that there wasn't anybody in the world that didn't know about this, but it wasn't common knowledge. It certainly wasn't common knowledge in Joseph Smith's day, and it wasn't common knowledge to most Americans and school teachers and college professors even that were talking about Christopher Columbus for hundreds of years until, you know, almost the year 2000, before some of these translations came forward and revealed a different side of Christopher Columbus than what most people had known about him. And it's a side that meshes very well with what we read in the Book of Mormon.
2: Thank you, Michael Ashe.
1: Thank you, Julianne.
0: 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I'm your host, Julianne DeLynn Hatton, inviting you to keep the faith.
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4: In history from Brigham Young University, he's the author of several books, including Symbols in Stone, Symbolism in the Early Temples of the Restoration, The Gate of Heaven, Insights on the Doctrines and Symbols of the Temple, All Things Restored, Confirming the Authenticity of LDS Beliefs, The Plan of Salvation, Doctrinal Notes, and Commentary, Plates of Gold, The Book of Mormon Comes Forth, and the forthcoming Joseph Smith, The Man, the Mission, the Message. I'm going to interrupt right now. I just finished reading Plates of Gold a couple months ago. I thought it was excellent. I thought it was an easy read, and good read. It was an excellent book, as all the other books as well. He has published articles in the Journal of Book of Mormon Studies on ancient ritual aprons and the Farms Review on the Restoration of Temple Worship. His contributions to the FAIR website include an illustrated paper on inverted five-pointed stars, comments on the Signe-Rigdon theory, and various observations connected with the One Nation Under God's project. There are a number of books of his available in the back, and as I should mention now, as with all of our authors we have here, we have several authors here. If you see their name tag, I'm sure if you bought one of their books, they'd probably sign it for you. So I'm sure he would do the same, yes. So with that, I'll turn the time over to Matthew Brown.
5: Considering the time frame, I'm going to read a whole lot faster than he just did. One bright, beautiful Sunday morning, everyone in the tiny town of Riverton woke up and went to the local church. Before the services started, the townspeople sat in their pews and talked with each other about their lives and their families. Suddenly, at the front of the church, Satan appeared. Everyone started screaming and running for the door, trampling on each other in a determined effort to get away from evil incarnate. Soon, everyone was evacuated from the church except for one man, who sat calmly in his seat, seemingly oblivious to the fact that God's archenemy was standing in his presence. This confused Satan a bit. The adversary walked up to the man and said, "Hey, don't you know who I am?" The man responded, "Yep, sure do." Satan asked, "Well, aren't you terrified like the others?" The man answered, "Nope, sure ain't." Satan became quite agitated at this point and demanded, "Why aren't you afraid of me?" And the man replied, "Well, I've been married to your sister for 25 years. The man in this story was not disturbed by the circumstances that he found himself in because, unlike the other people in the congregation, he had a unique perspective based upon his own personal experience. This story can be effectively compared to anti-Mormon literature that deals with church history. Some people become aware of the content of antagonistic papers, books, and pamphlets and run from the building in a state of terror. Others sit calmly in their seats because they have learned through years of dedicated study that these are not the carefully researched, accurate, and objective publications that they claim to be. They have learned that when it comes to documentary sources related to Mormonism's past, anti-Mormons rarely, if ever, allow their audience to see and weigh all of the available evidence. In my remarks this morning, I would like to focus on how anti-Mormons present a fragmentary, one-sided, and often distorted view of the Prophet Joseph Smith through the selective use of documents. This is a very broad topic, and so because of time limitations, I will only be sharing a small part of the research that I have conducted in this area. I believe that by the time I am finished with my presentation, you will see that while anti-Mormons like to claim that their version of Joseph Smith's story is historical, it is actually quite hysterical for those who have taken the time to closely examine the relevant documents. I would like to begin this morning by taking a look at certain aspects of Joseph Smith's character. This subject is a prime target for anti-Mormon writers because they believe that if they can demonstrate that the prophet was a detestable, low-life scoundrel, then doubt can be cast upon his claims about the Restoration. But in their zeal to attack the prophet's character, anti-Mormons conveniently ignore a large amount of contrary evidence. For example, one recent anti-Mormon book cites a statement made in 1831 by Abner Cole, who said that it was quite certain that the prophet himself never made any serious pretensions to religion until his late pretended revelation, meaning the Book of Mormon. It does not seem to concern modern anti-Mormons that Mr. Cole did not bother to explain how this determination was made or that his statement is directly contradicted by the information on this slide. Here we see that Joseph Smith was raised in a very religious environment. He was taught at a very young age to love God with all of his heart. He learned from the Bible in his home, sang hymns, and participated in family prayers both morning and evening. One firsthand account of what went on in the Smith household indicates that this family was educated under the teaching of the strictest kind of a religious influence. But on a more personal level, Father Smith recalled that during his childhood, Joseph Jr. meditated much upon the great things of the Lord's law. And Joseph's mother remembered that before 1823, he reflected more deeply than common persons of his age upon everything of a religious nature. The prophet's brother William further relates that between 1823 and 1827, he received frequent lectures from his brother Joseph on the subject of religion. Where does all of this leave eyewitness evidence leave Abner Cole's insistence that Joseph Smith was not seriously religious in his younger years? In an indefensible position. Next, there is the anti-Mormon accusation that Joseph Smith's behavior was so scandalous during his youth that church leaders changed his official history after he died in order to cover up his misdeeds and purify his character. The evidence offered in support of this claim is the history that is now published in the Pearl of Great Price, which can be seen on the left-hand portion of this slide. It is claimed that the words highlighted in red were fraudulently added to the text. These words, as the critics are eager to point out, were not in the 1842 version of the church history as printed in the Times and Seasons. But what they fail to mention is that the portion in red was written on 2nd of December 1842, while Joseph Smith was still alive and kicking, and just months after his official history had been printed. In addition, they fail to mention that these words are in the handwriting of Willard Richards, who served as the prophet's private clerk and scribe. It should also be noted that this material is written in the first person, which means that Joseph Smith most likely was the source for these words. But critics take the charge of tampering with this text even further. They point out that the word foibles was inserted into the original manuscript as a replacement for the word corruption. And the phrase, to the gratification of many appetites, though present in the original manuscript, has been completely deleted in the Pearl of Great Price. I would respond that if these editorial adjustments were really meant to cover up embarrassing facts about the prophet's youth, then the perpetrators did a very poor job of it. since the original manuscript version was, in fact, published before the world in 1842, both in the United States and in England, and reprinted in various pro-Mormon publications in 1878, 1882, 1883, and 1909. Some anti-Mormons have gone so far as to interpret the wording of the 1842 published history to mean that when Joseph Smith was between 10 and 21 years of age, he abandoned himself freely to a variety of youthful vices. But this view is directly challenged by a letter that was published by Joseph Smith in December 1834. In this document, which is reproduced here on this slide, the prophet admits that between the ages of 10 and 21, he fell into many vices and follies. But he refutes accusations of engaging in gross and outrageous violations of the peace and good order of the community. He denies charges of wrongdoing and declares himself innocent of injuring any man or society of men. So what exactly were his vices and follies? He states quite clearly in this letter that he had a light and too often vain mind, an uncircumspect walk, and he also says he participated in foolish and trifling conversation. This doesn't exactly sound like young Joseph was the appalling reprobate that anti-Mormons make him out to be. It sounds much more like a teenage boy who doesn't take heed to the consequences of his actions or to the appropriateness of his verbal expressions. What about the argument put forward by some critics that when Joseph Smith was young, he was a teller of tall tales? The argument is made that since Joseph had such an active imagination, he could have easily made up the content of the Book of Mormon and also all of the revelations that he produced. The primary piece of evidence used in support of this contention is a quote from Lucy Mack Smith, which is found in her dictated history and can also be seen on the right-hand portion of this slide. Two pieces of crucial information are typically ignored when this particular argument is advocated. Number one, in the paragraph that directly precedes this quotation, Mother Smith clearly provides the proper context. She indicates that Joseph's stories are connected with the angel and the plates of the Book of Mormon. Number two, about 7 years before Lucy Mack Smith dictated this particular statement, she told the same basic information to Wandel Mace, only this time she specified that Joseph's stories were about the Nephites. And she also pointed out that Joseph had learned this information through visions. This detail about being shown Book of Mormon events in vision is confirmed in the prophet's own published history. Therefore, the idea that Joseph Smith was simply making these stories up out of his own act of imagination is not sustained by the available evidence. Another favorite assertion of anti-Mormons is that Joseph Smith was a lazy individual who went out of his way to avoid manual labor both as a youth and as an adult. Documents produced by 19th century critics such as David Stafford, Joseph Capron, Daniel Hendricks, and Parley Chase are usually called forth in order to substantiate this claim. This is one of those charges that is hysterically funny to those researchers who are familiar with LDS documents. As can be seen by the timeline on this screen, Joseph Smith was a hard worker throughout his entire life, and he worked especially hard during the Nauvoo period of church history. The quotations at the bottom of this slide should make modern anti-Mormons think twice about putting any stock in the lazy prophet argument. They come from eyewitnesses to Joseph Smith's work ethic. And they say things such as, he enjoyed doing hard physical labor, any kind of work that needed to be done. He assisted in mowing grass with a scythe many a day, putting in 10 hours good hard work. He was strong and active and could build more rods of good fence in one day than most men could do in two. When the prophet's brother William was questioned about the accusation that Joseph was a lazy person, he made these insightful comments. We never heard of such a thing until after Joseph told his vision, and not then by our friends. Whenever the neighbors wanted a good day's work done, they knew where they could find a good hand, and they were not particular to take any of the other boys before Joseph either. Joseph did his share of the work with the rest of the boys. We never knew we were bad folks until Joseph told his vision. In the early stages of the Restoration, critics of the prophet attempted to get people to ignore his message by claiming that he was not a man of truth and veracity. Parley Chase was one of those individuals. He published a statement that declared the prophet bore the reputation among his neighbors of being a liar. Did all of Joseph's neighbors believe that he was a liar? Certainly not. Mrs. Palmer, a non-Mormon who lived near the Smith Farm in Palmyra, said that before the spring of 1820, there was never a truer boy than Joseph Smith. Those people who had close extended contact with Joseph also made note of his honesty. The prophet's younger brother William reports that in accordance with religious training of the strictest sense, the order of the Smith family was truthfulness. William mentions that up until 1823, when Joseph was 17 years old, the family had implicit confidence in what he said. Why? Because he was a truthful boy. William also made this noteworthy comment. He said, "I suppose if he had told crooked stories about other things, we might have doubted his word about the plates of the Book of Mormon, but Joseph was a truthful boy." The Knight family had extensive contact with Joseph when he was about 21 years of age, and they found him to be a boy of truth. And in 1830, Josiah Stoll was willing to testify in a court of law that he was well acquainted with Joseph and knew him to be honest. Oliver Cowdery informs us that he interviewed many persons with whom he had been intimately acquainted and knew to be individuals of unquestionable integrity. He learned from their lips that Joseph Smith had been an honest young man, even a young man of truth. And finally, there's a statement from Lorenzo Snow, who knew the prophet intimately from 1832 all the way up until 1844. He said, "I knew him to be honest in all his endeavors. I bear testimony of his honesty." What about the assertion that Joseph Smith was a mean kid and a violent adult? Again, these charges are called into question by contrary evidence. Joseph's own mother said that her son was a remarkably quiet, well-disposed child up through the age of 14. Pomeroy Tucker, a non-Mormon who knew Joseph during his youth, recalled that he was proverbially good-natured and very rarely, if ever, indulged in any combative spirit toward anyone, whatever might be the provocation. Lydia Knight in the 1830s and Margaret Young and William Appleby in the 1840s all noted that the prophet's manners were mild and gentle. And just days before Joseph Smith died, he was described by John Birshall as having a heart that was keenly alive to the kindest and softest emotions of which human nature is susceptible. In light of these and other testimonies, how should a person react to the claim that Joseph Smith was so violently inclined as an adult that he once beat up a Baptist minister simply for doubting that he had seen Jesus Christ? Answer, with a heavy dose of skepticism. On this slide, you will see a quotation from Jedediah M. Grant. One anti-Mormon publication has recently used this quote in an attempt to give substance to the myth that Joseph Smith was a violent man. I have highlighted important parts of this quotation so the next time critics of the church read it, they will perhaps have a better chance of comprehending what it says. When this quotation is read with care, it is clear that it has absolutely nothing to do with Joseph Smith beating up a Baptist priest. It is talking in rather colorful frontier phraseology about piety and how the Baptist priest's piety got bent out of shape over the prophet's invitation to wrestle with him. It is true that Joseph Smith defended himself on occasion with physical force and even kicked a man out of his house literally for insulting him and the Lord's Latter-day work. But an 1834 proclamation published by Joseph Smith needs to be taken into serious consideration whenever it is claimed that he was habitually inclined to violence. Joseph stated that it could not be sustained in truth that he had been guilty of injuring any man or society of men. And Oliver Cowdery amplified this statement just 1 year later by declaring that Joseph Smith never injured any man in either property or person. The last topic that I would like to address in this category has to do with Joseph Smith's morality. Some of the prophet's more unfriendly neighbors in the Palmyra, New York area claimed that during the time he lived in their midst, he was entirely destitute of moral character. But this charge simply doesn't square with the documentary sources that are available. A non-Mormon named Orsamus Turner reminisced that during Joseph's time in Palmyra, he helped a juvenile debate club solve significant questions of a moral nature. And in regard to the same general time period, Erastus Snow and Benjamin Winchester said in the church's official newspaper, "It is reported that Joseph Smith is of notorious bad character. To this we reply that his moral character before he experienced religion was equally good with any other respectable citizen of the state of New York." This assessment was verified by Oliver Cowdery. He interviewed many people who testified that Joseph Smith was an upright, virtuous young man. And what about the rest of the prophet's life? Was he an immoral person during adulthood? Lorenzo Snow knew Joseph Smith as a close associate from 1832 until 1844, and he made this informed remark. No one who was as intimately acquainted with him as I was could find any fault with him so far as his moral character was concerned. And there were other people who provided similar testimony. Now, I have no doubt that when anti-Mormons look at all of the preceding evidence regarding Joseph Smith's character, they will simply brush most of it aside, claiming that the statements made by Latter-day Saints cannot be taken with any seriousness because their views are biased. In response, I would like to point to the documents on this slide. Here we have four instances where Joseph Smith's non-Mormon neighbors in the Palmyra and Manchester area were interviewed about his character between 1830 and 1835. The men who conducted these interviews were not su-

a subject of great controversy in anti-Mormon literature, and the things that are said about it by critics of the church deserve to be carefully scrutinized. This morning, I would like to briefly examine a few of the many claims that are made about this event, including the alleged unreliability of Joseph Smith's 1838 account of this vision, the claim that the general membership of the church didn't even know about this event until 1840, and the assertion that Joseph Smith joined the Methodist and Baptist churches after he was supposedly forbidden from doing so during this manifestation. On this slide, I have color-coded the information in the two columns so that you can see that each of the main themes of Joseph Smith's 1838 First Vision account are verified in the writings of a non-Mormon named Pomeroy Tucker. In green, Joseph Smith states that there was an unusual religious excitement in his locality, which spread to the surrounding region. Pomeroy Tucker reports that the different churches were holding protracted revival meetings. In purple, Joseph Smith says he attended these meetings as he found the time. Pomeroy Tucker confirms this fact. In blue, Joseph Smith indicates that he became partial to the Methodist sect. Pomeroy Tucker notes that Joseph joined the Methodist probationary class and was actively engaged in it. In red, Joseph Smith states that during the first vision, he was told that all the churches were wrong, and he was instructed not to join any of them. Pomeroy Tucker reports that Joseph not only withdrew from the Methodist probationary class, but announced that all the churches were in error. In the left-hand column of this slide is another part of Joseph Smith's 1838 First Vision account. The words highlighted in red represent the prophet's claim that he was persecuted for telling other people about his experience. One recent anti-Mormon book asserts that there is no evidence that any such persecution took place, and that when Joseph produced his 1838 history, he simply added this material for the sake of drama. But this view is not sustained by documentary sources. In fact, we see three quotations in the right-hand column that effectively nullify it. The first two show that the prophet's parents verified, both verbally and in print, that their son was persecuted after the first visitation from heaven took place in 1820. And that his maltreatment came at the hands of religionists. The third quotation is especially interesting because it reports the words of a non-Mormon neighbor of the Smiths who witnessed the reaction of one of these religionists. This neighbor relates that after the first vision occurred, a Presbyterian church leader came to her house and admonished her father not to let his family associate with the Smith boy any longer. The churchman insisted that Joseph must be put down, or else he would someday convince others to follow after him. This certainly sounds like a form of persecution to me. One recent anti-Mormon publication has argued that the traditional story of the first vision didn't even exist until it was written down in 1838 and wasn't well known among Latter-day Saints until 1840. The theory of Joseph's detractors is that the first vision story was simply invented as an afterthought in the grand scheme of the restoration scam. But on this slide, we see a great deal of evidence to the contrary. From this timeline, we learn that in February of 1830, Joseph Smith's own hometown newspaper announced that he had seen God personally. And in the following decade, Joseph Smith and the missionaries of the church taught Mormons and non-Mormons alike about the appearance of the Father and the Son in a grove of trees in the year 1820. These sources even report that the phrase made famous in the prophet's 1838 account, "This is my beloved Son, hear him," was generally known. Was Joseph's secret experience related to only a few individuals, as anti-Mormons claim? No. In fact, just the opposite is true. In 1831, the prophet told a crowd of nearly 250 people about this glorious manifestation, and in 1834, he related it in the midst of many large congregations. Anti-Mormons like to point to the 19th century sources that claim Joseph Smith became a Baptist exhorter around 1821, a Baptist convert around 1824, and then a member of the Methodist Church again in 1828. The argument is made that these actions show that the prophet really wasn't commanded in 1820 by the Father and the Son not to join any of the churches, and therefore, he must have fabricated the whole story. Let us take a look at these allegations in their order. First, there's the assertion that Joseph Smith became a Methodist exhorter around 1821. The evidence used to justify this claim is a quotation from Orsamus Turner, which is found on the left-hand portion of this slide.

0: I am confident that anti-Mormons have misinterpreted this source, just like the Jedediah M. Grant quote that was mentioned earlier. I contend that this source is not talking about Joseph Smith acting as an exhorter in the evening meetings of the Methodist denomination, but rather the evening meetings that were the gatherings of the juvenile debate club. This conclusion is supported by a newspaper article in the Western Farmer, which announced that the Palmyra Debate Club would begin meeting in the local schoolhouse on 25th of January, 1822. We learned from firsthand witnesses that children around Palmyra were attending school during the winter months and through the end of May. Since school was in session during the same time period when the debate club was meeting, it would not be possible for them to occupy the same building at the same time. Therefore, the debate club would have to meet at the schoolhouse during evening hours. It should also be noted that no anti-Mormon has ever bothered to explain just how Joseph Smith became a Methodist exhorter without first becoming a Methodist. And remember, Pomeroy Tucker said in his book that Joseph Smith did not convert to the Methodist faith. What about Fayette Lampham's claim that the father Smith told him around 1830 that his son had joined the Baptist Church around 1824? Mr. Lampham made this claim in 1870, which was 40 years after the statement was supposedly made. This claim cannot be taken seriously, since no official record of Joseph Smith's baptism into the Baptist Church has ever been produced, and nobody else ever mentioned this alleged event except for Fayette Lampham. It should also be noted that according to Josiah Stowell Jr., Joseph Smith did not profess religion when he was 20 years old or thereabout, meaning that he did not belong to any church around the year 1826. If Joseph had become a Baptist around 1824, we would expect him to declare as much to Josiah Jr. just 2 years later. Mr. Lampham's memory is simply not supported by documentary sources. There is no verifiable evidence that Joseph Smith ever became a Baptist. Now, what about the charge that the prophet sought membership in the Methodist Episcopal Church in June of 1828? Anti-Mormons tried to support this idea by citing a joint statement published by Joseph and Hyle Lewis, who claimed nearly 51 years after the fact that the prophet sought to join the Methodist Episcopal Church in Harmony, Pennsylvania at the same time that he was translating his gold Bible. But as can be seen on this slide, Michael Morse, the Methodist class leader in Harmony, Pennsylvania, at the time this alleged event took place, stated unambiguously that Joseph Smith did not seek to become a full member. The prophet did indeed attend Methodist gatherings in Harmony, but did he do so with the intent of converting? This is exceedingly unlikely. Why? Because Joseph declared to one of the residents of Harmony between December 1827 and May of 1829 that he was a prophet sent by God to convert other people. Furthermore, it is recorded that during Joseph's stay in Harmony, he undertook to make a convert of Nathaniel Lewis, who was the deacon in the local Methodist church and also the father of Joseph and Hyle Lewis. Nathaniel said that he would become one of Joseph's disciples if he could test those spectacles that he was using to translate the golden plates. But Joseph declined his offer. Finally, let us not overlook the reference found in Doctrine and Covenants section 10, where in the summer of 1828, the Lord told Joseph Smith that he would establish his church in that generation if the people would not harden their hearts. With this prospect looming on the horizon, why in the world would Joseph Smith need to join any other church? Let us move on now to how anti-Mormons make claims connected with the angel Moroni. In this section, I would like to say a few words about the notion that Joseph Smith had a dream about the angel instead of a vision. The argument that the personage appearing to the prophet couldn't have been Moroni since he spoke about Moroni. The assertion that Joseph Smith couldn't decide whether to call the angel Moroni or Nephi. And the very strange idea that the prophet learned about the golden plates from a bleeding Spanish ghost. I love this one. There's a group of 19th century non-Mormon documents that say Joseph Smith learned about the existence of the golden plates in a dream instead of a vision. Critics point to these documents and proclaim that the prophet didn't have a real-world experience with a heavenly being. It all just happened in his subconscious mind. But on this slide, you'll see that the dream notion was formally refuted in the church's official newspaper in July 1835. Oliver Cowdery, who spoke with Joseph Smith before committing his words to paper, referred to the experience as an open vision. He noted that Joseph Smith was definitely awake because he was praying at the time. This experience, said Oliver, was not a dream. The prophet confirmed these points just a few months later when he wrote in his diary that he was not asleep before this manifestation took place, and he classified the experience as a vision. Anti-Mormons, of course, will not be convinced by these statements. They will point out that the church's official refutation was printed 6 years after the first dream document appeared in print. But as can be seen by the information on this timeline, the prophet had been teaching members of his family and his close associates since 1823 that he had been visited in person by a heavenly messenger, and he classified this experience over and over again as a vision. It is also important to see that on this slide, before the first dream document showed up in 1829, Daniel Hendricks in Palmyra and Thurlow Weed in Rochester were both told by Joseph Smith himself that he had had a vision. And David Whitmer heard the experience characterized by the same word when he was speaking with the townspeople of Palmyra in early 1828. Notice also on the upper right-hand corner of this slide that in 1831, 2 years after the first dream document appeared, non-Mormon newspaper editor Orson S. Turner was not sure whether he should describe Joseph's experience as, quote, a dream or a vision, unquote. When the dream documents are seen in their historical context, it becomes obvious that they really aren't all that impressive. On this next slide, you will see a short quotation taken from the prophet's 1832 history. Critics like to draw attention to this text because in their mind, if the angel who appeared to Joseph Smith spoke about plates that had been engraved by Moroni, then that angel could not have been Moroni. They see this as evidence that the prophet changed the identity of the heavenly messenger when he recorded this experience again in 1838. But the naysayers fail to acknowledge that these words are not in the handwriting of Joseph Smith. They were written by Frederick G. Williams, who was a relatively recent convert to the church. Since Joseph was telling this story to a scribe who was also a recent convert, he probably phrased it differently than he would have if he had written the account himself. Indeed, it appears that the prophet was explaining as well as reciting this event to Williams. Notice in this text that even though the angel said that Joseph's sins had been forgiven by the Lord, the material after this point is a summary of things that were revealed by the angel. The mention of the plates engraved by Moroni is located in the summary section of this text and is not represented as a direct quotation from the angel. Therefore, the contention that the angel spoke about Moroni is simply a misinterpretation and misrepresentation of what this text actually says. The next topic that I will look at is the Nephi versus Moroni controversy. The primary document of concern in this case is Joseph Smith's 1838 manuscript history. In this handwritten record, the angel that revealed the golden place is identified as Nephi instead of Moroni. When the history of the church was first published in 1842, this designation was retained, and then there were several subsequent LDS sources that copied and repeated the published designation. The explanation for this anomaly is really quite simple. Joseph Smith did not write the section of his 1838 history where the angel is called Nephi. This section is in the handwriting of George W. Robinson, who served as one of the prophet's scribes. As Orson Pratt explained, the Nephi identification represents either carelessness or ignorance on the part of the transcriber. This explanation is supported by the information presented on this slide. It is clear from these entries that Joseph Smith consistently identified the angel as Moroni in 1823, 1830, 1834, 1835, 1838, 1839, and 1842. The dates that are pointed out by the blue lines show that only months after the angel was incorrectly identified in the manuscript history as Nephi by George Robinson, he was correctly identified as Moroni by James Mulholland, another scribe who was working on the church history project. Anti-Mormons think that since Joseph Smith was acting as the editor of the Times and Seasons newspaper when the Nephi designation was published, he would have changed it if he had thought it was not correct. But a quick check of the history of the church reveals that the prophet probably didn't have sufficient time to scrutinize this portion of his history before it went to press. On the day before publication, he was occupied with the legalities of a bankruptcy proceeding. On the day of publication, he was busily engaged in the same type of activity, plus he had to write a lengthy article on baptism for the dead for the very same edition of the paper that was about to incorrectly identify the angel as as Nephi. Critics of the prophet believe that if he really thought the Nephi designation was incorrect, he would have published a retraction. But since none was ever forthcoming, they think he changed his mind about the angel's identity. A popular English dictionary from 1828 defines the word retraction as, quote, the act of withdrawing something advanced or changing something done, unquote. Based upon this definition, I contend that Joseph Smith did indeed publish a retraction. The Nephi designation went out in the 15th of April, 1842 edition of the Times and Seasons, and then in the 1st of October, 1842 edition of the same paper, the prophet, who was still acting as the editor, published a letter written by himself wherein he identified the angel as Moroni. This most definitely is a change from what had been previously done and thus qualifies in the broad sense as a retraction. Before leaving this section out of the lecture, I would like to offer a little brief analysis of the story that claims that a bleeding ghost told Joseph Smith about the golden plates instead of the angel of God. The prophet noted that by August of 1829, there were many false reports being circulated about the Book of Mormon. I would classify the tale of the bleeding ghost among them. There are only four sources for this story that I'm aware of, and they are all very late, being committed to paper between 1870 and 1880. In studying this story, I believe I have detected three separate layers of information connected with it. Layer number one, Joseph Smith's account of the angel Moroni visit. Anyone who is familiar with Joseph Smith's official vision of the events can easily see the elements of it scattered throughout Fayette Lampham's and Joseph and Hyle Lewis's accounts of the bleeding ghost. Layer number two, pirate mythology. Lampham and the Lewis brothers speak of a gold treasure that has been buried in an iron box. The hidden treasure is located by taking one's bearings on certain landmarks. The ghost who guards the treasure has had his throat slit. The ghost reveals that he received his deadly wound when the treasure was first buried, quote, in order to prevent his making an improper disclosure about the location. This is tantamount to saying, dead men tell no tales. The only thing missing is an eye patch for the ghost and the theme music from Pirates of the Caribbean. Layer number three, Joseph Smith's 1825 silver mine excavation job. It is well known that in October of 1825, Joseph Smith was hired by Josiah Stowell of South Bainbridge, New York, to try and help him locate a buried silver mine that had been operated by the Spanish many years before. This is especially relevant because in both the Lewis and Frederick Mather accounts, the bleeding ghost is a Spaniard. And it is interesting to note that the Lewis brothers lived in the same exact location where Joseph Smith was looking for that Spanish mine in 1825. In light of the preceding evidence, I think it is safe to say that the Bleeding Ghost yarn is a blending of three different stories, and I also believe that it was the critics of Joseph Smith who did the blending. No early LDS source ever mentions a bloody apparition in connection with the coming forth of the Book of Mormon. Elizabeth McCune, who happened to be the Lewis brothers' sister, claimed that she heard Joseph Smith tell the bleeding ghost story in the spring of 1828. But it can be seen by the entries on this timeline that the prophet consistently told people between the years 1823 and 1829 that the personage he encountered was an angel of God and not a hemorrhaging specter. The next category that I'd like to talk about is documents pertaining to the Book of Mormon. I would like to examine the charge that the golden plates never really existed, the notion that Joseph Smith didn't originally attach any religious significance to the volume, the claim that the prophet was really the author of the Book of Mormon text, and the idea that Joseph Smith's story of the golden Bible evolved over time. Proponents of the charge that the golden plates never really existed look to Peter Ingersoll as their champion. Ingersoll claimed that in the fall of 1827, Joseph Smith confessed to him that he never really actually had a golden Bible in his possession. Ingersoll said that the prophet admitted he duped his family by telling them that several quarts of white sand wrapped up in his work smock was an ancient volume on the pre-Columbian inhabitants of the American continent. Joseph, according to Mr. Ingersoll, told his family that he was forbidden to display the object on penalty of death, and thus nobody ever saw what was really in the smock. Peter Ingersoll's prevarication can be easily dismissed by consulting the documents on this slide. The White Sand hoax reportedly took place in the fall of 1827 when the prophet brought his work smock into the family residence. But testimony from one of the people who was present on this occasion indicates that there was something much more substantial in the smock than just a bunch of sand. William Smith reports that even though he was not allowed to see the object that was inside the smock, he was allowed to hold the package in his hands. And when he did so, he could feel individual plates and also the rings that were holding them together. The other members of the Smith family were also allowed to hold the package on this occasion, and surely they could have told the difference between a rigid rectangular object and a few quarts of sand. Emma Smith, the prophet's wife, once traced the outline of the book as it lay upon a table wrapped only in a linen cloth. She said that she could hear a metallic sound as she passed her finger up the side of those plates. It is clear from the testimony of these and other tactile and auditory witnesses that in the fall of 1827, Joseph Smith did indeed possess a set of individual metallic plates that were held together by rings. Now, let's take a look at the related idea that none of the Book of Mormon witnesses ever actually saw the golden plates. It is claimed by critics that since the three witnesses had a visionary experience, they did not view the plates with their natural sight, and therefore, their testimony cannot be accepted as recounting something that happened in the real world. Critics construct this claim using secondhand accounts of things Martin Harris supposedly said. These accounts originated with opponents of the LDS faith, such as Stephen Burnett, Jesse Townsend, Anthony Metcalf, and John Gilbert. In response to this accusation, I would like to point out three of the quotations on the left-hand portion of this slide. Here you will see statements from each of the three witnesses, which were recorded by persons who were not antagonistic toward Mormonism. I have highlighted words that I would like to draw your attention to. Here we see that each of the three witnesses testified, independent of each other and at different times, that their experience was registered by both their physical eyes and ears. In addition, David Whitmer provides this invaluable insight into the nature of the three witnesses' experience. He says, "Of course we were in the spirit when we had the view. For no man can behold the face of an angel except in a spiritual view. But we were in the body also, and everything was as natural to us as it is at any time." As the documents on this slide show, the witnesses were careful to clarify that they were not fooled by an illusion, they were not suffering from any type of hallucination, and they most certainly were not having a dream. Modern anti-Mormons claim that as far as the eight witnesses are concerned, none of them saw the golden plates either. They only saw an object that was covered over by a cloth. Really? Let's read together what two of the eight witnesses had to say about their experience and determine whether or not this view can be sustained. When John Whitmer was asked point blank, "Did you see the plates covered with a cloth?" he answered, "No." Joseph Smith handed them uncovered into our hands, and we turned the leaves sufficient to satisfy us. In this same interview, John Whitmer stated that the plates were a material substance. They were gold. They were heavy. They measured 8 by 6 or 7 inches. They had engravings on both sides, and they were connected together by 3 rings in the shape of the letter D. In the spring of 1832, Samuel H. Smith, the prophet's younger brother, informed a group of people that he was a witness to the Book of Mormon. He said he knew the prophet had the plates, for the prophet had shown them to him, and he had handled them and seen the engravings thereon. The anti-Mormon stance on this issue simply cannot be taken with any degree of seriousness. As a side note, I would like to draw attention to the attempt made by some anti-Mormons to qualify the published testimonies of Hiram Smith and Samuel Smith by appealing to a statement made by their brother William, who did, in fact, speak of them handling the plates while they were covered with a cloth. This is a prime example of the type of hysterical but not historical scholarship that some critics will engage in. William's statement refers to the prophet bringing home the place into his family in the September of 1827, not to the experience of the eight witnesses, which occurred in June of 1829. Anti-Mormons would do well to educate themselves on this point so they will avoid embarrassing themselves by continually employing this bogus argument. Some critics claim that Joseph Smith did not assign any religious significance to his book of gold plates until sometime between 1828 and 1830. They present the writings of such people as Daniel Hendricks, Joseph Capron, Joseph and Hyle Lewis to support this contention. But once again, the historical record does not support such an idea. All anyone needs to do to refute this notion is open the pages of Lucy Mack Smith's unedited autobiography. Mother Smith reports that shortly after 22nd of September 1823, Joseph told the members of his family about religious worship that was carried out by the ancient inhabitants of this continent, and his recital of these things was directly connected with his encounter with the angel and the revelation of the existence of the golden plates. Mother Smith reports that because of what Joseph told his family at this time, they were, quote, confirmed in the opinion that God was about to bring to light something that would give them a more perfect knowledge of the plan of salvation and the redemption of the human family, unquote. As the other quotations on this slide demonstrate, the golden plates were definitely associated with the concepts of religion and salvation during the years 1827, 1828, and 1829. Those who accepted Joseph Smith's claims were aware of this connection, as were those who rejected his claims. In light of this information, it must be concluded that the anti-Mormon argument regarding this issue is not accurate and therefore is not valid. Anti-Mormons have long argued that Joseph Smith must have been the creator of the Book of Mormon text, since he is identified as the author on the title page and in other sections of the first edition. Critics are eager to point out that in the next edition, which was printed in 1837, the prophet's designation was changed to translator, and in their minds this is evidence of a cover-up. But as usual, the critics have ignored several important points in this matter. Both the Copyright Act of 1790 and the Supplementary Act of 1802 referred numerous times to the rights granted to an author or proprietor of a book, but no provision was made in either of these edicts for the copyright holder to be designated as a translator. Translation rights were not addressed in American copyright law until the year 1870. As can be seen on this slide, the only option presented to the applicant in the bottom pre-printed section of the copyright form was to declare oneself as an author or a proprietor. When the Book of Mormon copyright application was filled out on the 11th of June, 1829, Joseph Smith was listed in the top section as the author of the volume. This designation is not in the handwriting of Joseph Smith and may therefore have been assigned by the clerk of the district court. But notice that in the descriptive section that was filled out by the applicant, Joseph Smith was identified as both author and proprietor. This means that ultimately the prophet chose to claim all of the rights available by law and to identify himself by both titles designated by law. Even though Joseph Smith was identified as the author a total of six times in the 1830 edition of the Book of Mormon, he also provided information within this very same edition that clarified what this term meant in relation to him. On this slide, we see that both on the title page and on the copyright notice, the prophet published the same description of the content of the plates, which he said was translated from the last leaf of the unsealed portion of the Book of Mormon. This description, which was written in ancient times, foretells that the modern text would be derived through the process of interpreting the plates. It is further indicated that the interpretation would be brought about by the gift and power of God. So, even though Joseph Smith is identified on both of these pages as the author of the Book of Mormon, it is also specified that the text was derived through a divinely assisted interpretive process. In the other two portions of the 1830 Book of Mormon where Joseph Smith is identified as the author, there are even more specific clarifications of this term. In the preface, for instance, it is indicated no less than six times that Joseph Smith translated the book. It should be noted that portions of the preface were derived from section 10 of the Doctrine and Covenants, and in that section, which is traditionally dated to the summer of 1828, there are 13 separate references to Joseph Smith translating the Book of Mormon text. And finally, there's the testimony of the eight witnesses. In the 1830 rendition of this document, it is clearly stated that the prophet translated the golden plates, even though he is also designated as the author of the book. To recap, In all four documents in the 1830 edition of the Book of Mormon, where Joseph Smith is identified as the author of the text, there is also a clarification that he is the interpreter or the translator. When the prophet was listed as the translator on the title page of the 1830 edition of the Book of Mormon, it was nothing new. I would like to end my lecture by talking for a few minutes about the anti-Mormon theory that Joseph Smith's account of the coming forth of the Book of Mormon evolved over time. The words of 19th century critic Parley Chase are representative of this view. He stated in an 1833 affidavit that in regard to their gold Bible speculation, the Smith family scarcely ever told two stories alike. The credibility of the revision theory is seriously damaged by the very documents that anti-Mormons have used to construct it. On the timeline that is now on the screen, I have plotted out some of the non-Mormon documents that recite what Joseph Smith Jr. and his close associates said about the coming forth of the Book of Mormon between June of 1827 and the year 1830. If anyone will put forth the effort to carefully examine the content of these non-Mormon documents, they will see a very interesting pattern emerge. They will see a relatively complete version of the story that Joseph Smith recorded in 1838 and published in 1842. In other words, these non-Mormon documents preserve and confirm the traditional LDS version of events. As an example, I will read you a summary of things that Joseph Smith reportedly said to non-Mormons between 1st of September and 31st of December, 1827. An angel told Joseph where he could procure a set of gold plates. The plates were concealed in a hill south of Palmyra, New York. The plates had beautiful engravings on them. The plates were a record of an ancient people. Joseph found a big pair of spectacles with the plates. In the forepart of 1827, Joseph said he expected to obtain the gold plates soon, and he tried to obtain a chest to store them in. Joseph took his wife at night in the early morning hours to the hill where the plates were hidden. They went to their destination in a one-horse wagon. As Joseph was bringing the plates to his home, somebody tried to take them from him. He knocked down this person and got away, but had several other skirmishes as he continued on his journey. Joseph was severely bruised by one of his attackers. When he finally made it to his home, he was much fatigued. When Joseph moved from Palmyra, New York to Harmony, Pennsylvania at the end of 1827, he hid the plates in a barrel of beans in order to prevent them from being discovered. Does any of this sound familiar to you? It certainly does to me. If we had sufficient time, we could examine the content of numerous other non-Mormon documents, and we would be able to see the unmistakable elements of Joseph Smith's published history woven throughout each of them. And then we could explore the content of these pro-Mormon documents, and we would see that Joseph Smith told the very same story to everyone about how the Book of Mormon came forth. We would also be able to see how non-believers added foreign elements to the prophet's story through misremembrance, exaggeration, the perpetuation of rumor, and outright fabrication. I believe that the information contained in all of these documents will go a long way in dispelling the myth that Joseph Smith revised his account about the coming forth of the golden plates, and so I have decided to turn the research that I have done on this topic into a publishable paper. In closing, let me refer once again to the story about Satan appearing in the church. Almost everybody abandoned the building in a state of terror when the adversary appeared, but one man stayed firmly planted in his seat. He was not troubled by the situation that he was faced with because his personal experience had given him a different perspective than the others. It is my hope that all Latter-day Saints will become like this man. I hope that everyone will take the opportunity to study the history of the church and also the life of the leading prophet of the last days, so that if they ever find themselves in a room filled with adversarial questions and comments, their testimony will not be tattered and they will not be moved. Instead, they will have the ability to defend their faith because they will have learned how to tell the difference between what is historical and what is hysterical. Okay, I honestly do not want to cut into Dr. Paulson's time. And so I will read the questions and see what we can do, but I'm not going to spend some time some substantial time. Did Joseph Smith have a sexual relationship with his servant girl? Has nothing to do with what I was talking about. Regarding Joseph Smith's moral character, how do you explain Joseph's secret practice of polygamy and also his denial of polygamy? I'm not dealing with polygamy today. How do the antis argue with the fact that Joseph Smith's restored gospel of Jesus Christ is growing and going to all the world as prophesied in the Bible? I don't get it, so get back with me later. Let's let Dr. Paulson up here.
1: This is Fair Issues on the Mormon Faircast. This week's article is entitled Challenging Issues in Keeping the Faith, Part 17, by Michael R. Ash, read by Stephen Densley, Jr. This article was used by permission of the author and Mormon Times. As explained in the previous issue, God doesn't reveal all things about all aspects of the gospel to all prophets as soon as they assume the mantle of a prophet. God reveals those things that are expedient for His children based on their environment, circumstance, and readiness to accept new truths. Not every prophet is called to build an ark. Typically, prophets receive revelation in the same manner as the rest of God's righteous children, by the whisperings of the Spirit, and in response to queries or petitions to the Lord. The first vision, the word of wisdom, and most restored doctrines came to Joseph Smith as answers to questions to Heavenly Father. In nearly all instances, Joseph studied out the issues in his mind and then turned to the Lord for answers. We find the same thing in the Scriptures. When the brother of Jared told the Lord that he was concerned about the lack of light in the barges they were building, God asked the brother of Jared for a solution. The brother of Jared suggested the glowing stones, and the Lord granted the request. If the issues aren't studied and questions aren't asked, revelation is seldom given. The expedient things that are revealed are those things that enrich us spiritually, teach us how to become Christ-like, and will lead us back to the Father. While these revelations and doctrines are the most important things we can know, they represent a mere sliver of all the things we can know about God, the Scriptures, life, science, etc. For most of the things in this world and the spiritual world, no revelation has been given. In the absence of revelation on so many issues, we and prophets are free to speculate and analyze the arguments and evidence. Such analysis naturally draws upon our own personal worldviews, education, biases, etc., and contributes to how we understand each issue and what conclusions we form about these issues. While new revelation adds clarity to gospel issues, sometimes it takes years for the saints to fully comprehend the full meaning of these clarifications. The early saints, for example, didn't immediately abandon all their concepts of God, the hereafter, or certain scriptural interpretations just because Joseph Smith revealed new doctrines. New revelation on some gospel principles doesn't mean complete clarity on all gospel principles or on all things related to the gospel. Joseph Smith and the saints in his day, for example, may still have accepted a number of unexamined beliefs that sprang from their frontier Protestant background. This would likely have included beliefs about the lack of spiritual and intellectual light in medieval Europe due to the apostasy, the false belief that blacks are the descendants of Cain, the erroneous conviction that evolution is a doctrine of Satan, the incorrect assumption that Roman Catholicism was the foundation of apostasy, and many other common 19th century beliefs. Some saints today still accept these erroneous traditions, primarily because they've never thought about examining them to see if they are based on assumptions rather than doctrines. While it comes to revealed truths, we can be comforted in knowing that the principles are given by God, but we should still be aware that we may have an incomplete understanding of revealed principles due to our own limitations. As the Lord said in the first chapter of the Doctrine and Covenants, "These commandments were given unto my servants in their weakness, after the manner of their language, that they might come to understanding." More often than not, we try to understand the light of revealed truths in the subdued, if not clouded light, of our own worldviews. Brigham Young once explained that there isn't a single revelation given that is perfect in its fullness. God speaks to us in a manner to meet our capacities. In this life, the Apostle Paul observed, we all see through a glass darkly. It's not that God can't communicate perfectly His will, but rather that we, as fallible humans, are unable to perfectly understand, interpret, and re-communicate His will. In essence, God communicates revelation. Humans understand that revelation according to their capacities of understanding, which include education, cultural influences, and predispositions. Humans then attempt to communicate their understanding of God's revelation via imperfect languages that are encumbered by nuances, idioms, lack of precise word choices to communicate new ideas, etc. In the following issue, we'll examine how this can affect the Word of God. If you like this podcast, you can help promote it by subscribing to it in iTunes and by rating it and writing a review. Post a link on your blog and Facebook page and tell your friends about us. Questions or comments about this episode can be sent to podcast@fairlds.org or join the conversation at fairblog.org. Michael R. Ash is the author of the book Shaken Faith Syndrome, Strengthening One's Testimony in the Face of Criticism and Doubt, as well as the book Of Faith and Reason, 80 Evidences Supporting the Prophet Joseph Smith. Both books are available for purchase online through the Fair Bookstore. Music for this episode was provided courtesy of Lawrence Green. The opinions expressed in this podcast are not necessarily the views of The Church of Jesus Christ of Latter-day Saints or of Fair.

0: I'm Julianne DeLynn Hatton, and you're listening to Faith and Reason on the Mormon Faircast. This series will discuss the prophet Joseph Smith and the authenticity of the gospel he restored. I'll be speaking with Michael R. Ash, author of the book of Faith and Reason, 80 Evidences Supporting the Prophet Joseph Smith. Welcome, Michael Ash.
1: Hi, Julianne.
0: This evening, we'll be talking about two chapters that are in your section, Doctrines, from the book of Faith and Reason.
1: Yes.
0: They're Plain and Precious Things, is what you call the first chapter, and the Closed Canon is also the second chapter.
1: Yes, they're closely related topics.
0: Let's begin by talking about plain and precious things, and we can't do that without first describing Nephi's vision of the Tree of Life.
1: Yeah, Lehi, first of all, had this vision where he saw the Tree of Life, and he shared the information with his family. And Nephi felt like, wow, this is fascinating, and I want to learn more. And so he prayed that he would also have the same vision. And he had the same vision, but saw things that Lehi hadn't seen. And obviously, Lehi had seen things that Nephi didn't see either. And as kind of a side note on this, I think that this particular instance gives Latter-day Saints a great example of how we should view revelation. You know, the prophets receive revelation for the direction of the church, but it would behoove us to seek our own spiritual confirmations on the things that we're taught. And so we should follow Nephi's example and turn to the Lord and pray whenever there's revelations that we don't understand, so that we receive confirmation. We have that direct communication with Heavenly Father ourselves, so we can accept these revelations wholeheartedly and really get behind them. And it's interesting that Laman and Lemuel, they complained to Nephi. They said, you know, how come you had this revelation and saw this vision while we didn't? And Nephi said, basically, because I asked. You know, I went to the Lord and wanted to know, and they didn't ask. And so I think, like I said, for members of the church, it's a great example of how we should seek our revelations to confirm the things the prophets are telling us, so that it can strengthen us. So having said that, the Tree of Life vision, and we've talked about this before a little bit, because it has a very ancient context in it, but basically there was this path that led to the tree, and people followed it and went off sometimes in the darkness and lost their way. And then if they came to the tree, there was this fruit, which was the love of God. And then Nephi saw more that kind of tied into this love of God. And he saw that the Savior was going to come, and that, could be born of Mary, and saw a little bit was going to happen with the church under Christ's mortal leadership, and that he was going to have 12 apostles, and that the scriptures were going to be a record of this. And this is where it kind of ties into this chapter now, is that in 1 Nephi chapter 13, verses 20 through 26, as Nephi is describing this vision, he says that after the apostles were basically hunted or killed, that they were persecuted after Christ died, that the scriptures were taken, and that some of the gospel was taken away, that many, as Nephi says, that away from the gospel of the many of the Lamb, many parts which are plain and most precious. So from this book, Nephi saw that some of the things that were important were going to be lost.
0: Why is this important?
1: Well, because we know, and scholars know this as well, that we do not have all of the material that Christ would have taught, or that the apostles would have taught. And so there are things that are missing. And, we look back on history, and it's amazing that what we have in the Bible survived. You know, we look at the Library of Alexandria and how it was, burned and destroyed, and the thousands of books that were lost. And we think about all the many books written on papyrus and other forms and clay tablets and so forth that have been destroyed through the years. And here were the teachings by the Savior himself and those directly around him, the apostles, that they would have written down the things that he would have said, and they're gone. They're gone forever. They've been lost, and so we don't have those teachings. And for Latter-day Saints, that's important to us because, thank goodness, we have modern prophets, modern revelations, and when the Lord sees fit to restore some of the teachings to us that were lost in the past, He has a conduit and a way to reveal those things once again.
0: So this is a radically different view than most of Christianity.
1: Correct. Yeah. Especially in Protestantism, the authority resides in the Bible. And so for most Protestants, and I use this more in a term of lay members, there's some scholars out in that are Protestants that maybe take a little more liberal view on it. But for the most part, Protestants believe that that everything we have that the Lord wants us to have is in the Bible, and that it's perfect, that it's infallible, that it's inerrant. And we don't take that position because not only do we believe that, some of the books that were important to the Christians were lost, but that some of the things that did survive were corrupted as well.
0: Was this an unusual belief in Joseph Smith's time as well?
1: Yeah, it really was for the most part because, he grew up in a Protestant environment. And again, the teachings would have been that the Bible has all the Word of God in it. And in fact, that's really the when Joseph Smith brought forth the Book of Mormon, I mean, that was blasphemous, that he had another Bible and would dare introduce additional scripture to the world. They said, we already have all the scripture and there isn't anything else that can be out there.
0: How do we know that there are books missing?
1: There's a couple of different ways we know. The early Christians, what many terms the doctors or the scholars, some of the most notable writers in early Christianity that followed the apostles, they wrote quite a bit themselves, and a lot of their works have survived. And they wrote mostly trying to correct things. There was some debates back and forth. And this, again, ties into what we talked in a previous podcast about the apostasy is that with the authority gone, there was nobody around who could set the record straight. And so you had these very intelligent people trying to do their best to understand the teachings themselves, and they didn't always agree. And so they wrote back and forth about some of these disagreements. But in their writings, they mention books that we don't have. Clement of Rome, he was a one of the earliest Christian authors after the New Testament writers, he quotes Moses saying, "I am a smoke from a vessel." Well, we don't have such a quote from any of the books that have survived where Moses says that. He cites a passage from Psalms 28 that is different than what we find in our manuscripts. And he attributes things to Ezekiel that we don't find in our Bibles. And so there's a lot of early Christians that refer to writings from authors that we accept from the Bible that don't exist. And the other thing is that they mention books that were in their canon of scriptures that we don't have. And we find actually the same thing in the Old Testament. So it goes back prior to the New Testament times. The Bible mentions the book of Jasher, the book of Gad the seer, book of Nathan the prophet. I mean, there's a bunch of these that are mentioned in both the Old and New Testament books that didn't exist. And in the early New Testament church, some of these books did exist and were held very dear by the early Christians. They were considered as authoritative as the books that we have in the New Testament today.
0: So what's happened to these books?
1: For the most part, these books, again, have disappeared. There are a few books here and there in the that we have in, like, the Apocrypha, or we see maybe hints of things in some of the pseudepigrapha that maybe tie into these writings. But many of these books that are mentioned or hinted at, they've kind of gone by the wayside. When Constantine the emperor took over in the 4th century AD, he wanted unity. He wasn't a Christian himself, but he could see that these factions, that there were factions basically among the different church leaders, and he wanted unity. So pretty much he laid down the law and said, we're going to decide which books are authoritative and include those in the New Testament and which ones are not, and basically outlawed anybody to have any books that were contrary to what was in the New Testament. What's interesting is through the years, sometimes different leaders brought things in or excluded things that were in there previously. So the canon of books, the compilation of books that were in the New Testament changed in time, but it really started in earnest with Emperor Constantine.
0: Why did you feel that this point was important to make in your book of Faith and Reason, 80 Evidences Supporting the Prophet Joseph Smith?
1: It's important because the Christian world in general should realize, and like I said, Christian scholars know this, but the lay members generally don't, that we do not have everything that was recorded by that was said by Jesus, that was written down in his sayings, that was recorded by the apostles or Old Testament prophets. Things are missing. Teachings are missing. And I honestly believe that the Lord did guide the preservation of the Bible. It kept it in hands, for the most part, among relatively faithful scribes that carried the basics forward. But the basics sometimes are missing some of the teachings that, or maybe clarifications on teachings, I should say, that came forward only in the Restoration. You know, a lot of people have heard the Book of Mormon being not only as another testament, but being used as a clarification for the Bible. So when there's confusion in the Bible, the Book of Mormon helps to, you have another witness. And another witness can clarify ambiguous doctrines or sayings that are in the Bible itself. And so those people outside of our church that would ridicule not only modern prophets' writing, but that there were teachings written by prophets that aren't found in the New Testament or Old Testament, well, scholars know that this actually is precisely what exists, is that there are books written by prophets that are not included in the New Testament. And so it's a verification, as a support that the Latter-day Saint position is at least accurate. It certainly doesn't prove that the Book of Mormon is true or that the Pearl of Great Price is true, but it does show that our position to accept Scripture beyond the Bible is in full harmony with what modern scholarship agrees with today.
0: But what would be the purpose of leaving sections out of the Bible?
1: Well, we know that some of the scribes did not always agree with some of the teachings, and so they were edited. We know this is a fact, that sometimes they tried to clarify things themselves, or things that we have some writings from the early Christians. There was this 1 4th century copyist by the name of Rufinus, and he says that when he copied the works of another early Christian writer, Origen, that he would admit those things that were contrary to his interpretation of the Scripture. And so this was going on. In fact, in one of the writings, early writings from Peter, he complains about the same thing. He says that, there's people that seem to be editing his words and trying to make them their own. And like I said, this isn't mean that they were dishonest. It was kind of a cultural phenomena to a certain extent. People back in those days felt it was within their right. It was part of Jewish heritage, really, that they could reinterpret the teachings themselves. And the problem is that when they reinterpret and those writings are passed on, then we don't have the original writing. And it's always, it's kind of like the telephone game, you know, where you whisper a secret from one person to the next, and by the time it goes around the classroom, the entire message has changed. And in some instances, we've seen that happen with biblical passages. And like I said, fortunately, because I think the Lord had a hand in it, there's a lot of integrity to the Bible. But there are enough things that have been lost as well. And in fact, in my book, I mention how several very prominent scholars, in fact, Professor William Albright, who's a renowned Bible scholar, he says that our Hebrew text, talk about the Old Testament, of course, has suffered much more from losses than from glosses. And so the glosses would be the edited part, but there's losses as well. And of course, that ties right into what Nephi said, where he saw that many of the plain and precious parts would be taken away.
0: So how do we go from disagreements about what should be added or subtracted or interpreted to the Bible to a closed canon?
1: Well, in order to set down an authoritative book, you have to shut the doors. And that's what basically the Catholic Church eventually did, and the Protestants did even more fully to a great degree, is that if by shutting the doors to the canon, then they're basically saying, you know, we've come this far, we can go no further, and that way anything that's outside of the closed book is not accurate. It doesn't mean anything. And because if it does, then all of a sudden you have that confusion again. So you can understand a little bit of the logic behind it, saying that, you know, we have this rule book basically, and these other things we don't know about, so we're going to cut these off. Well, the problem is you don't know about the stuff that's in there either. And you know, it's hard to choose and pick which ones were accurate, which ones are not. But at some point, they felt like they had to set a list and say, these we're going to accept, these we don't, because these match with a general theme that we feel is accurate. Again, not guided by, you know, by prophets, but of feeling of these seem to be logical, and so we'll exclude everything else. Otherwise, the confusion and the debates continue. So, like I said, it makes sense from that point of view by not having a prophet to give that direction. Well, fortunately, we have a modern-day prophet that can continue adding to the Scripture. And modern prophets within the last 100 years, you know, Joseph Smith, obviously, who was able to bring forth lost Scripture and add it to our book of books, our compilation, our canon, if you will. And the other thing is that Joseph Smith actually even prayed and asked about the Apocrypha. The Apocrypha were, you know, we mentioned before, but a group of books that were basically still in the Catholic Bible. It's not accepted by the Protestants. But Joseph asked about those and said, you know, are they of value? And the Lord said, some of the stuff is, and some of the stuff isn't. And so we have to go through that. If somebody were to read it on their own, they can do it with the spirit of revelation and ask for themselves as they come upon things, you know, where they might gain insight. We don't include it into the Latter-day Saint Scripture as official Scripture, but our definition of Scripture is much

0: in the spiritual realm by praying about it, asking Heavenly Father for direction, guidance, and understanding of the things that the prophets are revealing. So when we go to General Conference and we hear the things coming from the mouths of the prophets, you know, we should really be expected to get on our knees and pray about it and say, here's the things I've been taught from the pulpit, from the living prophets. How do I implement these in my lives? You know, help me understand them.
1: And you never know what might happen next.
0: Exactly.
1: Thank you, Michael Ashe.
0: Thank you, Julianne.
1: 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I'm your host, Julianne DeLynn Hatton, inviting you to keep the faith.
2: Michael R. Ashe is the author of the book Shaken Faith Syndrome, Strengthening One's Testimony in the Face of Criticism and Doubt, as well as the book Of Faith and Reason, 80 Evidences Supporting the Prophet Joseph Smith. Faith and Reason is produced by Tom Hatton with music courtesy of Arthur Hatton. 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
4: We're pleased to welcome Royal Skousen as our next speaker. Royal Skousen is professor of linguistics and English language at Brigham Young University. He's also been the editor of the Book of Mormon Critical Text Project, and he's probably the most knowledgeable person in the world on the text of the Book of Mormon right now. So he asked me not to give a long introduction, so with that, I'll just turn the time over to Royal Skousen.
5: Do we need to make changes to the Book of Mormon text? There have been three important findings in the Critical Text Project of the Book of Mormon. The first is that Joseph Smith received an English language text word for word, which he read off to his scribe. The second finding is that the original English language text itself was very precisely constructed. Where textual error has occurred in its transmission, the earliest reading is usually the superior reading. The third finding is the identification of 256 changes in the text that make a difference in meaning or in the spelling of a name, ones that would show up in any translation of the book. Ultimately, these findings have led me to the conclusion that any serious study of the Book of Mormon requires the most accurate text possible. The most important of the proposed changes to the text can be found in the appendix to the Book of Mormon, the earliest text, edited by me and published by Yale University Press in 2009. This appendix, referred to as Significant Textual Changes, lists 719 alternative readings that have occurred in the history of the Book of Mormon text. These changes make important differences in the text and provide significant information about the nature of that text. Yet from the list itself, the changes look rather innocuous. To get a full understanding of the significance of these textual changes, one must turn to Volume 4 of the Critical Text of the Book of Mormon, namely Analysis of Textual Variants of the Book of Mormon, published in six books from 2004 to 2009 by the Foundation for Ancient Research and Mormon Studies at Brigham Young University. These books, I have them up here, the six books that are maroon colored. Beside them is the Yale edition. These books are for the serious scholar and cannot be casually approached. The purpose of this paper is to discuss some of the more significant changes introduced by the Yale text to the Book of Mormon and argued for in Volume 4 of the Critical Text.

0: My intent here is to show why these changes are necessary for a scholarly study of the Book of Mormon. In reviews of the Yale edition, a number of objections have been voiced about whether these changes need to be made in the standard canonized text. One objection has been that the changes are insignificant, or appear to be so. And since they don't change the major doctrine or the basic narrative of the book, some have felt that there's no need to make any changes at all. For some general readers of the Book of Mormon, this may well be the case. Readers get spiritual confirmation of the book despite the fact that there are textual errors in it. Mine came to me 33 years ago in 1969 as I was reading the story of the conversion of King Lamoni's queen in Alma 19:28 through 30, when the Spirit witnessed to me this really happened. The Lord provides spiritual confirmation of His book despite its errors. But there are two ways to read the Book of Mormon. Once we move beyond a casual reading of the text or the need to quote a random passage and turn to study the Book of Mormon in detail, the textual differences become important. One further objection has been that some of the readings in the Yale edition restore earlier readings that Joseph Smith himself removed in his editing for the second and third editions of the Book of Mormon, in the 1837 Kirtland edition and in the 1840 Cincinnati Nauvoo edition. Indeed, the Yale edition does reverse most of Joseph Smith's later editing of the text. Yet it is worth noting that the editors for the canonical 1981 LDS edition also reversed some of Joseph's editing. And here are some examples. So in the first one we have here, the word founder is found four places in the manuscripts and in the 1830 edition. Joseph Smith changed it to foundation, but the 1981 edition restored all four instances of founder. Or another one is preparator, which is in the printer's manuscript in the 1830, and that was replaced by foundation by Joseph Smith. And preparator was restored in the 1981 edition. It turns out in this case there is evidence from the original manuscript that the actual word was proprietor. This is talking about Satan being the proprietor of hell. He runs the place. There is also an interesting conjectural emendation in the 1981 edition, which I believe is correct. Alma 62:36, the earliest extant reading in the manuscripts, the 1830 edition, reads, "But behold, the king did awake his servant before he died, insomuch that they did pursue Teancum and slew him." The 1840 edition, there is a conjectural emendation apparently made by Joseph where that reads all in the singular. Behold, the king did awake his servant before he died insomuch that he did pursue Teancum and slew him. So that was Joseph's emendation. But the 1981 edition has decided that it should all be in the plural, that it should be the king did awake his servants before he died insomuch that they did pursue Teancum and slew him. And indeed, when Teancum had killed Amalickiah earlier, there were servants there, not just a single servant. And it's much easier to conceive of this change as being an error where the singular S was dropped off rather than the they being replaced by the he. In any case, this is an example where the 1981 committee made a conjecture that reverses Joseph Smith's conjecture, one that the Yale edition agrees with. Finally, one of the most interesting ones, perhaps from this issue point of view, is that Joseph Smith later rejected in 1840 his own earlier emendation in 1837 in 1 Nephi 3 and 3. So the earliest reading has, "For behold, Laban hath the record of the Jews and also a genealogy of my forefathers and Joseph in the manuscript. And it appears then also in the printed edition, the 37, changed it to thy. But when he came to the 1840, he reversed it and went back to my. So Joseph himself will change his mind about the reading. In each case, editors have sought to use the best reading, even if it means reversing earlier decisions. All of the 30 changes discussed in this paper make a difference. Nearly all of them would show up when translating the text into a foreign language, except for one class, which I will discuss. Here I group the changes according to various types of change. In each case, I provide a brief summary of the evidence for the change and why it is significant for serious study of the text. But the more complete arguments are found in the analysis of textual variants in the big books. In the following list of changes, the original manuscript is represented as O. This is the dictated manuscript, of which 28% is extant. The printer's manuscript is represented as P. This manuscript is the copy that scribes made to take to the printer to set the type for the 1830 edition. An asterisk after O or P refers to the original reading in that manuscript, what the scribes originally wrote. While a following small c refers to a corrected reading in the manuscript. A correction in P, though, made by John Gilbert, the 1830 typesetter, is marked as P. JG. Okay, so let's go through some of these. The first group will be a few that we have. An original reading is correct and makes perfectly good sense, but an error occurred and created a strange reading. So when we restore the original reading, we make the text more consistent and remove the strangeness of the reading. Very often, though, we do not notice that there's a strangeness in this reading until we have observed what the, in this case, usually the original manuscript reads. So here is one where your current text reads, based on the printer's manuscript, referring to Lehi and his dream at the end, and he also saw other multitudes feeling their way towards that great and spacious building. This reading has been justified by the fact that there is a kind of dark cloud that is there in the field, and people lose their way when they're in this cloud. And so you could imagine people trying to make their way through it by feeling their way. However, the original manuscript reads, and he also saw other multitudes pressing their way towards that great and spacious building. And when we look at Lehi's dream, we find that in all other cases, everyone is pressing their way or pressing forwards. There is no reference to feeling your way. In fact, feeling your way doesn't occur in the scriptures at all. It's a rather modern kind of expression. But I like this one in particular because it suggests very strongly that people want to be in that building. They are striving diligently to be in the great and spacious building. Another example has to do with how we will be judged. Will we be judged by God's Word? The current reading, which based on the printer's manuscript for 1 Nephi 12 and 18 reads, "And a great and terrible gulf divided them, yea, even the word of the justice of the eternal God." And you can think of this, well, God will judge us. His word will then divide the righteous from the wicked. However, the original manuscript here reads, "And a great and a terrible gulf divided them, yea, even the sword of the justice of the eternal God." Now, there's nothing wrong with the word of God's justice, but that isn't how the Book of Mormon expresses it. In fact, there are no examples of it otherwise. All the examples talk about the sword of God's justice, which is a rather strong metaphor. And we can see there are other examples of this precise phraseology, including the one in Ether 8 at the bottom, the sword of the justice of the eternal God, the same phraseology. So this puts a stronger view, I think, on the justice of the Lord, and takes it away from it being this rather anemic reference to the Word as making the determination. In Alma 17 and 1, the current text, based on the 1830 edition, reads, "When Alma meets the sons of Mosiah, behold, to his astonishment, he met with the sons of Mosiah, adjourning towards the land of Zarahemla." Well, isn't in there anymore. But in any case, he meets with them. And this is a little strange if you think about it, because it's to his astonishment. Usually when you meet with something, it sounds like a planned meeting. But this wasn't planned. It turns out when we look at the Book of Mormon text, nobody meets with anybody. You just meet people 50 times otherwise. And when we look at the printer's manuscript, we don't have the original here, it reads, "Behold, to his astonishment, he met the sons of Mosiah adjourning towards the land of Zarahemla," which now makes perfectly good sense. He's not meeting with them. He just comes upon them. And two other references, which I've listed here, give the same description of the meeting. He meets them, doesn't meet with them. So we Latter-day Saints that love meetings, we'll just have to revise our thinking perhaps a little. This second group is a very interesting one, and it deals with the detailed phrases and words in the text. And many people have concentrated on the quotations from the King James Bible. But more interestingly, I think, are the allusions and phrases and references to the King James language that are scattered throughout the Book of Mormon. And what we find is that these references are much closer actually to the King James reading than we sometimes think. This is a rather important, large body of evidence that this text is being very precisely controlled. And the first one, I think, shows it very nicely. In 1 Nephi 10 and 10, your current text reads, "And after that they had baptized..." Well, there's no "that" in there. But anyway, I'll read it this way. "And after that he had baptized the Messiah with water." This is John the Baptist. "He should behold and bear record that he had baptized the Lamb of God, which should take away the sins of the world." And we think, oh yeah, that's perfectly good. However, when you look at the original manuscript and the way it was originally written in the printers, "And after that he had baptized the Messiah with water, he should behold and bear record that he had baptized the Lamb of God, which should take away the sin of the world." It's in the singular. What's rather amazing is when you go to John 1 and 29, where it gives the actual language of John the Baptist, and him baptizing and bearing witness of the Lamb of God, it says, "The next day John seeth Jesus coming unto him and saith, Behold the Lamb of God, which taketh away the sin of the world." It's in the singular. Now, lest you think this is accidental, there's another one in 2 Nephi 31 and 4 that in the original text was in the singular, again referring to only John the Baptist and his experience, and it says that he should baptize the Lamb of God, which should take away the sin of the world, in the singular. This one too, though, has been altered. The 1830 typesetter just thought it's got to be sins of the world, because that's what we expect. And indeed, and so he changed it, so it's now plural there. It's plural everywhere now in the Book of Mormon. And there are all these other places where it is correct as sins of the world. But in two places, originally it's in the singular, and those are the only two places where it talks about John the Baptist and his testimony. It is precisely following the singular of the King James text in those two places. There's a control over this text which is really rather astounding. But they all get washed out in our expectations of the text if we don't pay attention to these kinds of things. What are the waters of Judah? This has caused some grief. In 1 Nephi 20 and 1, in the 1840 edition, Joseph Smith added the phrase, or out of the waters of baptism, out of, immediately following, or out of, let's see, came forth out of the waters of Judah. But he put it in parentheses, which I think indicates that he was trying to tell us this is an interpretation, it's like a footnote, a marginal note, and that's the way it is in the 1840 edition. However, when this was decided in the 1920 edition to put it into the LDS text, it was added, and it was originally in the copy text that they were using. They put the parentheses in. James Talmage put them in. And later he decided to cross them out. And in the actual copy text, he crosses out the parentheses. So your current text now reads, and are come forth out of the waters of Judah, or out of the waters of baptism. Now this disagrees with what Isaiah says. The actual Isaiah King James doesn't have anything about the waters of baptism. But because our current text has that note, I consider it a note that Joseph made, but does not identify it as a note, it looks like it's a part of the original Isaiah. And a number of commentators have said rather audacious things like, look at what those evil Jewish scribes did, removing the only reference to baptism in the Old Testament, when indeed they did not. And this is more a marginal note, and we remove it, of course, from the critical text. But it does show that that kind of note of Joseph should be considered a note and not an actual part of the original text. In 1 Nephi 22 and 8, it speaks of, in our current text, based on the printer's manuscript, that the house of Israel, or the people of Nephi, his descendants, will be likened unto the being nourished by the Gentiles, being carried in their arms and upon their shoulders. This is referring to Isaiah. Yet actually the original manuscript says that they were like being nursed. And this is precisely what we have, of course, in Isaiah and also in the Book of Mormon. And it's quoting Isaiah just before. It refers to the Gentile kings as being nursing fathers and the queens nursing mothers. Not nourishing mothers and fathers, but nursing. And so this is another example where you just get a little wrinkle in the text, but the original is supported by what's actually in Isaiah and in the King James. Exiting from the garden, the current text has a very nice way of removing Adam and Eve from the garden. The Lord God sent our first parents forth from the Garden of Eden to till the ground from whence he was taken. Yea, he drew out, I think I've got a mistake here, he drew out the man. So he enticed him out. He drew him out. Unfortunately, the King James Bible in Genesis says he drove him out. It's a little violent, implies violence. He didn't get much choice. And actually, the original manuscript reads with drove. He drove out the man, as it does in Genesis. A simple error, but it makes for a less violent text. But the Book of Mormon is probably a pretty violent text. You know, we can't film it. Okay, the next set of items are ones where a transmission error introduces an unusual reading. Some of these are perhaps similar to the first group. In this one, we have peoples being remembered. Yea, they shall be remembered again among the house of Israel. They shall be grafted in, being a natural branch of the olive tree, into the true olive tree. And the actual original manuscript does not read remembered, but numbered. Yea, they shall be numbered again among the house of Israel. So it takes away this metaphorical sense that we remember peoples. Rather, they will be considered of the house of Israel. And in the Book of Mormon, peoples are numbered. They are not really remembered. There are no examples. There are a total of 38 instances in the original text of people being numbered. In 1 Nephi 15 and 36, the wicked are said to be rejected from the righteous. So we righteous reject the wicked. That's, you know, to be expected. But also from that tree of life, which is a little strange to talk about people being rejected from the tree, as if the tree could do this. In any event, it isn't rejected. The original is, wherefore the wicked are separated from the righteous and also from that tree of life. And we also see this in 1 Nephi 15 and 28. A few verses before, it talks about an awful gulf which separated the wicked from the tree of life and also from the saints of God. So separation is the key here, not rejection. And I suppose one can make a Sunday school lesson on that. What are the people commanded? What did Nephi command his people to do? Wherefore, this is the way the current text reads. It's based on the 1837 edition. It's probably a typo, misreading by the typesetter. Wherefore, I, Nephi, did make a record upon the other place which gives an account, or which gives a greater account of the wars and contentions and destructions of my people. And now this have I done and commanded my people what they should do after that I was gone. Suddenly there's just sort of this generic statement. He told them what they should do. But in actual fact, the earlier reads, and now this I have done and commanded my people that they should do after that I was gone. That is, he told them they needed to keep this secular record of their wars and reigns of the kings, to keep this record up. That's all it really means, but it's been changed accidentally so that it sounds like he's just giving them general instructions, which is not what the intent of the passage is. Who will stand before God at the day of judgment? The current text here has what we call a dittography, a repetition of words that occurred when the scribe's eye shifted backwards, and when he copied, he repeated. The way it reads now is, yea, they are grass with death and hell, and death and hell and the devil, and all that have been seized therewith must stand before the throne of God and be judged. Now, if you think about this, this is a little bit of a problem, because it's saying that Satan will be judged, which is sort of a new idea, that he'll be there at the last day of judgment. He'll be brought forth too to be judged. Now, I wouldn't want to build a doctrine on this passage. But the metaphorical sense in which death and hell would be brought there too, I suppose you could work your way into thinking this. But in actual fact, my belief is that this is the way, this is conjectured, but I believe it read, yea, they are grass with death and hell and the devil, and all that have been seized therewith must stand before the throne of God and be judged. So that it's only the individuals that we're talking about, not Satan, and not a metaphorical stand-in for death and hell. This has to do with the death of Abinadi. And everywhere in the text, other than this place, it says that Abinadi dies by fire, and that this way of dying will spread and be used in very evil ways. The current text in the printer's manuscript, there is no original here, reads, they took him and bound him and scourged his skin with faggots, yea, even unto death. And we read this, and we're perfectly willing to let it go. But translators of this have struggled with it because it literally means he was whipped with the bundled sticks that they were going to burn him with. As a consequence, some of those translators have actually changed the word from scourge in their translation to burn. They burned his skin with the bundles. And the next verse reads, "And now when the flames began to scorch him," referring to Abinadi, and my belief is that this scourged was originally dictated by Joseph Smith as scorched. In fact, there's evidence that Joseph Smith was pronouncing scourge as scourge. There are dialects of English in Britain particularly that pronounce scourge as scourge. And the spellings that Oliver Cowdery made suggest that that's indeed how Joseph was saying. He was saying scourged, but he said scorched. And Oliver misheard it. We don't have the original. And he wrote it incorrectly. What it ultimately means is that they scorched him with the faggots. They burned him. They did not beat him with them. It makes the text consistent. We can also find examples in the 1500s of language in English. We don't use scorch this way. Usually we're scorching clothes with our iron or some food in the frying pan. But in the 1500s, they scorched people. And this is one from John Hooker. "And against the course of all human nature did scorch and roast them to death." The very same kind of language that we're talking about here in the Book of Mormon. The Queen. This is the one that I received my personal witness about. And this is the way it read. "And when she had said this, she clasped her hands, being filled with joy, speaking many words which were not understood." But the printer's manuscript reads, "But when she had said this, she clapped her hands, being filled with joy, speaking many words which were not understood." It's a much more Pentecostal type of experience, and not as anemic as, oh, she's has a real emotional experience here. I like it. The Spirit witnessed to me this really happened. And I read clasped, and I don't take that as evidence that I ought to put clasp in the text. The Lord will tell us, give us a witness of this book, even though there are mistakes in it. The people of Ammon. The current text reads, "And they were among the people of Nephi." These are the people of Ammon, the anti-Nephi Lehis, "and also numbered among the people which were of the Church of God." The first statement is sort of weird, because in a way they really weren't among the people of Nephi. They didn't live amongst them. They lived separately in the land of Jershon. So then it just sort of means, well, they were in the Nephite area. You could say that, but then it's not a very helpful kind of sentence. And it does say they were members of the church. They were numbered in the church, which is no problem with that. But the original manuscript reads, "And they were numbered among the people of Nephi." These people were now counted as Nephites. Remember, we were talking about peoples being numbered rather than remembered. Well, this is one where the number just got lost, and we restore that as well. Are there any doctrinal changes? I have not found any, except ones where the original text supports the correct doctrine. It restores the correct doctrine. Now, this is a reading from Alma 39:13, where Alma is speaking to Corianton, and prior to 1920, the text read this way, "But rather," he's telling Corianton to go back, "but rather return unto them and acknowledge your faults and retain that wrong which ye have done." Retain that wrong. What does this mean? Well, the word retain can either mean keep or it can mean take back in the Book of Mormon. And you could think of this maybe as, you know, when you commit sin, it's out there. And your job is to get it back. So maybe nobody knows about it, but you know, get it back. That's what repentance does. You could interpret it this way. But the 1920 committee felt that this was confusing, and so their decision was to remove the word retain and acknowledge your faults and that wrong which you have done. Go back and say you're sorry. That's essentially what it is. However, the original manuscript reads here, and acknowledge your faults and repair that wrong which you have done. You're supposed to go back, not only say you're sorry, but do something in reparation for your bad missionary labors. And this is the principle of repentance. Not just simply saying, hey, I'm sorry, but to do something to repair the wrong. And we see this example from Helaman 5 and 17 of these people confessing their sins and returning to the Nephites to endeavor to repair unto them the wrongs which they had done, the very same phraseology. So what the only thing we see as far as doctrine is never really an overthrow of a current doctrine, but restoring and supporting the doctrine that is in the book. This is one of the worst problems, I think, in the Book of Mormon. The prolific priests of King Noah. The current text reads, "And thus the Nephites were compelled alone to withstand against the Lamanites and all those which had dissented from the Nephites, which were Amalekites," it says Amalekites, but that's wrong, we'll get to that, "Amalekites and Zoramites, and the descendants of the priests of Noah. Now those descendants were as numerous nearly as were the Nephites." There's only a couple generations. Those priests of Noah were busy. Is this really what we should have? Well, the original manuscript reads, "And all those which had descended from the Nephites, which were Amalekites and Zoramites, and the descendants of the priests of Noah, now those dissenters," all the dissenters, "were as numerous nearly as were the Nephites." The Nephites had lost basically almost half their population over to the side of the Lamanites. That's what it's saying. This is a very serious situation. And I'm surprised, you know, the other one, anti-Mormons, maybe they have found it, you know, because this is really a contradictory problem, I think, for a population growth issue. But in this one, then, this is really saying something valuable and helpful to understand the very dangerous situation the Nephites were in. Nephites fall in battle. Are they committing suicide? Alma 43:38, "There was now and then a man fell among the Nephites by their swords and the loss of blood." Are these people like Saul falling on their own swords? Well, no. But then you think, well, it must be the swords of the Lamanites. And that's mentioned earlier in the text, so that's the way you've got to interpret it. But it actually turns out the original manuscript reads, "Now and then a man fell among the Nephites by their wounds," the wounds they received in battle, "and the loss of blood." The wounds could be so severe, you'd have to wait to lose the blood to die. This is what the text is saying. How many second leaders do you have in an army? Alma 47:13 reads, "And that he should deliver them up into Lahonti's hands if he would make him, Amalickiah, a second leader over the whole army." This is not a good method for automatic succession in the army, to have more, implying more than one second leader. Especially in the middle of battle, you would want one. Well, it turns out the original actually reads here, "if he would make him, Amalickiah, the second leader." And then in verse 17, as you go down further, it makes perfectly good sense. "Now it was the custom among the Lamanites, if their chief leader was killed, to appoint the second leader to be their chief leader." So now, see, this now makes it much more clear what Amalickiah is doing. He's just not one of the second leaders. He is the second leader. It's a very simple copy error. The word "the" was at the end of a line, and Oliver, when he copies, very often makes mistakes, and he just replaced it by Is politics in these days like modern-day politics? Pahoran retained the judgment seat, which caused much rejoicing among the brethren of Pahoran, this is their relatives, and also many of the people of liberty. You know, some of them were happy, some of them voted for him, but, you know, they weren't really thrilled. But it's really a simple misreading. The original here reads that it caused much rejoicing among the people, the brethren of Pahoran, and also among the people of liberty. And Oliver, again, he was switching pages when he copied this, and he misread among as many. Then the typesetter came along and said, many the people, I got to put in of, so he inserted of. That was his contribution. So in this example, Moroni sends a petition with the voice of the people to the governor of the land desiring that he should read it. Now that's okay, you know, you can have a cover sheet and say, please read me. However, the actual original reads, and the printers, desiring that he should head it. H-E-A-D. And you think, what does this mean? The printer apparently thought, what does this mean? And maybe they thought head it, like head the government, head the land or something. And he thought it was a mistake, and he crossed out the H and put an R in there. Read it. But if we look at Oliver's misspelling of the word heed, we will see in the original manuscript he almost always misspelled it as head, H-E-A-D. Maybe you did that in the second grade. You know, you could E-E-E and E-A, you could mix it up. And when he did the printer's manuscript, Oliver got every one of them right except this one. He corrected all of his H-E-A-Ds that meant heed. He got them right, except this one. He left this one as H-E-A-D, and it caused this trouble. And the typesetter didn't want to put in head it, so he put in read it, or read it. Polygamy, once more. Ether 1 and 41. This has played some controversy in the history of our church, especially with the reorganized LDS church. So Ether 1 and 41 reads currently from the 1830 edition, go to and gather together thy families. Brother of Jared has families. And also Jared thy brother and his family. He's only got one family. And also thy friends and their families and the friends of Jared and their families. But the actual printer's manuscript that the typesetter should have been paying more attention to actually has go to and gather together thy family, referring to the brother of Jared. He only has one family. And his eye, the typesetter's eye, skipped down to the next line where it has families twice, and he accidentally made the brother of Jared into a polygamist. And it's interesting, Orson Pratt put a note in his 1879 edition at the bottom saying, this proves that the brother of Jared was a polygamist. So it still needs to be removed. Polygamy in the Book of Mormon text is treated either virtually always negatively. It is not given a neutral pass. It is not given a positive pass. It's treated negatively, and this is this neutral one that really doesn't work. Okay, now this one doesn't show up particularly in translations, but the original text has archaic vocabulary that dates from the 1500s and the 1600s, and they've almost the ones that are really difficult for us that might cause problems have been removed, chiefly in the 1920 edition. Here is one that the current text reads perfectly fine. It's a very famous one about the natural man being an enemy to God unless he yieldeth to the enticings of the Holy Spirit. However, the original text reads, but if he yieldeth to the enticings of the Holy Spirit, which is not what we have in English today. But it turns out in early modern English in the 15 and 1600s, but if existed, and it meant unless. And we have these examples in the original text. Expressions which date to the 15 and 1600s that are not upstate New York English from the 1800s. No examples have been found of these since, for most of the ones I'm going to be using, from the middle of the 1600s. They've vanished from English, yet they're in the Book of Mormon. I believe the Book of Mormon text was given in early modern English, not just biblical English, but early modern English. And it isn't always in the Bible, the King James Bible. This one is not in the King James Bible. This one isn't either. The current text is just says, counsel with the Lord, counsel with your elder brothers. But prior to 1920, it read, counsel the Lord in all thy doings, counsel your elder brothers. But it doesn't really mean, from context, tell the Lord, tell your brothers. Instead, it means take counsel from. And Brother Talmage realized this and may added the with. It isn't a mistake, though. John Hooper, for instance, 1547, Moses counseled the Lord and thereupon advised his subjects what was to be done. These are difficult for us. The Yale edition has the difficult readings because it represents what was originally there. Parting the Red Sea. It seems perfectly fine now, the waters of the Red Sea, and they parted hither and thither from 1830. This is one the typesetter couldn't take. And Helaman 8 and 11, it talks about in the printer's manuscript, and they to smite upon the waters of the Red Sea, and they departed hither and thither. The meaning of depart, meaning to part, was in early modern English and was found generally in Bibles prior to the King James. They removed every instance of it with that meaning. And this is one they departed my raiment among them. We expect they parted my raiment. And that's what the King James translated. They changed it. The Book of Common Prayer, till death us depart, was changed in 1662 to till death us do part, a sort of fakey way to get by what people were used to hearing. But originally it meant to part. Name changes that can make a difference. I'll just briefly mention these. Mulek is the name we have traditionally had for the son of Zedekiah that survives, but the earliest form of it is Mulok in the printer's manuscript and suggests that King Zedekiah named his son after the pagan king that they sacrificed children to. And rather perhaps ominous. Maybe I'm not being fair to King Zedekiah. But it isn't Mulek. That's an error that occurred with the occurrence of the name later in the text. Amalekites versus Amalekites. Oliver Cowdery gets Amalekites correct for this apostate group in Alma 2 and 3. But when it occurs later in the text, it is written in the original as Amalekites with a little eval in there. And he changed it to Amalekites, a biblical name of a group, thus ending up with a second apostate group. But contextually, the evidence argues that there's only one apostate group here, the Amalekites. And my favorite, good old Zenich. Oliver can't spell Zenich, and it ends in C-H. It's a Hebrew spelling. And he tends to spell it C-K. The first time he met it, he crossed it out in line and wrote the correct spelling, suggesting Joseph Smith spelled out the name to him, which there is other evidence that this is what he did, and witnesses said so as well. But when Oliver came to the printer's manuscript, he copied every example of Zenich as he wanted to spell it, with C-K at the end. And this is why your current text has C-K. But it's not a Hebrew spelling. The C-K is an English spelling. If you had a C at the end alone, a K at the end alone, that would be okay. A C-H is fine. It's like Enoch. But these things show that this text is very much easily related to what's actually in of Hebrew-like origin. Okay, I'm going to end with this one. This one I made a mistake on originally. I agreed with the 1920 change. Originally, at the end of 3 Nephi, chapter 16, Jesus decides he's going to quote Isaiah to these Nephites at Bountiful. He apparently puts them to sleep. He quotes only a few verses. He starts out and he says, "And when the words of the prophet Isaiah shall be fulfilled, which saith," and he quotes several verses, and then he stops and he starts, their new chapter starts, and he says this. He's quoting from Isaiah 52. And then he breaks off and he says, "Behold, now it came to pass that when Jesus had spoken these words, he looked round about again on the multitude, and he saith unto them, Behold, my time is at hand. I perceive that ye are weak. I want you to go home, study these things. I'll be back. We'll talk about it." Then he looks upon them and he changes his mind once more because he sees they woke up and they now want him to stay. And so that marvelous experience with the blessing of the children and the angels coming down, that all occurs. But when he comes back then, the later day, he brings up this thing again. But because in chapter 16 it was when, and the thing ends, you know, he says when this will be fulfilled, and then he gives the quote, and then he just stops. The 1920 committee thought this has got to be a mistake. When just got to be then. And so they replaced it. But when we look in chapter 20, he says to them, "Ye remember that I spake unto you and said that when the words of Isaiah should be fulfilled," and he stops once more and he says, "They are written, you have them before you, go read them." He's not going to give it a second time. I like Jesus in Bountiful. You read through this, you see he's in time and place, and there's a give and take that's really wonderful there. And he says, any event, as he goes on, "And verily, verily, I say unto you that when they shall be fulfilled, then is the fulfilling of the covenant," and so forth. He finally ends his when statement. When is correct. And it's important to have it there because it shows he's cutting off. He looked down and he sees that most people are asleep, like most of you right now. So I'm going to cut off too. And I guess we can entertain some questions here. Some more here, boy. On what basis were 1981 changes made to the Book of Mormon text? Well, it's what we call recovery work. And in fact, there's a note in your 1981 edition that they looked at earlier, the manuscripts, and they looked at the early editions to make these changes. There were very few conjectural emendations. There were, I think, 10 of them. Based on, you know, reasoning, internal arguments, and so forth. So, I don't know, was there a linguistic evaluation of the original? There was a transcript made, but unfortunately it was made from an electronic 1830, and they tried to read the very poor manuscript photographs and make changes to the 1830. If you miss something, you get an 1830 reading in the original, so you tend to miss. Is the Yale published in an e-book? Unfortunately not. We have tried to get Yale to do this. There's some degree of incompetence. Are there plans to publish a volume just on the important or significant textual issues? Yes. I mean, I've always keep trying to do this, and I would like to, but right at the moment, I've got to finish volume 3 of the critical text, which is the history of the text. Do you think the church will release a new version of the canonical text taking these changes into account? Not right now. Someday, probably. But we'll all be dead. So the Yale edition's out there. It seems that single individuals are often addressed as ye in the Book of Mormon. Isn't this incorrect? Well, that's not a problem. The really interesting thing is in the original text, thee is used for plurals about 10 times. Thou art mine elder brethren, Nephi says to Laman and Lemuel. So there's some interesting uses of thee and thou, and that one is one I'm further investigating in terms of its historical occurrence in, say, Middle English or Early Modern English. White and delightsome was changed to pure. Wasn't this ancient color symbolism being clarified? No. And you need to go read it. It's in part two here. Joseph Smith changed one reference that's about white skin being negative, being positive, and dark skin being negative. He changed only one. He left 10 of them. Why? Why? Well, the answer's in there. In the Isaiah readings, how do you know the changes weren't the correct translation? Well, there are differences that appear to be intended. Differences. For instance, the one that refers to the ships of Tarshish or the ships of the sea, the Septuagint reading, which is also in Coverdale's 1535 or I think 36 Bible, is in the Book of Mormon text. That's intentional. So there are differences that are intentional. But many of the differences, minor ones, actually turn out just to be scribal errors. Why didn't Joseph Smith correct the errors of the printer before the Book of Mormon went to press? Well, that's because he wasn't there. And actually, Joseph Smith's not very good at this. The proofers were supposed to do it, but they're getting tired too, and it's hard to check a manuscript. And they were catching some things, but not everything. The 1830 edition of Alma 548 reads, the Son of the Only Begotten of the Father, and then now it's the Son, comma, the Only Begotten of the Father. And I follow this later change. I think it's an extra of myself that got, just because there were so many ofs. But it does occur twice. It is one that's still worthy of thinking about. Do you think Mormon made some engraving errors? Well, yes, and in fact, the famous ones are the corrective ors, where he will make a mistake, and instead, you can't scrape it out. He's just got to say or and correct it, and the one dealing with the swords of peace, the weapons of war, the weapons of peace, he starts out and he says, or the weapons of war for peace. Some presidential people would have advocated that viewpoint. What about the change of white that we had? Since the Book of Mormon is written in early modern English, as I believe, do you suppose a 15th century deceased Englishman angel was tasked with translating? I will not comment on this. I do not know. It's pure speculation. But so I'm studying it, and I'm looking for the evidence that this text is 1500 and 1600 English. And, you know, you're going to have to get explanations of how it was done from the Lord. You know, so you're just going to have to be patient. Okay. We're done for a second. Thank you.
1: I'm Julianne DeLynn Hatton, and you're listening to Faith and Reason on the Mormon Faircast. This series will discuss the prophet Joseph Smith and the authenticity of the gospel he restored. I'll be speaking with Michael R. Ash, author of the book Of Faith and Reason, 80 Evidences Supporting the Prophet Joseph Smith. Welcome, Michael Ash.
2: Thanks, Julia.
1: Today we'll be discussing Joseph Smith's name known worldwide. It was September 1823 when the angel Moroni appeared to Joseph Smith. You want to tell us what happened?
2: Yeah, Joseph was praying to know about what his standing was before God. You know, he's like, how am I doing, basically? And as he was praying, the angel Moroni appeared and told Joseph that God had a work for him to do. And then he said something that I found very interesting and unusual. He told Joseph that Joseph's name would be had for good and evil among all nations, kindreds,

0: name would be had among all nations, kindreds, and tongues. That this just takes a lot of guts to make such a statement. And, you know, of course, Joseph isn't the one that was making the claim. He was just repeating what Moroni was saying.
1: Do you think the Smith's critics had any idea the church would live on after his death?
0: No, they all thought it was kind of a flash in the pan. I don't believe there was a critic out there that thought this was going to be. In fact, most of them, when Joseph Smith was martyred, they thought that's it. That's the end of it. In fact, Governor Ford, he was the governor of Illinois when the saints lived in Illinois, had some problems, you know, with the neighbors and stuff and all the things they went through there. Later in his memoirs, he said that Joseph Smith was an imposter and that he was fitted for temporary success and that the church he established had no hopes of permanent success in the future. So here you had an educated man that was making these types of claims. Nobody thought that he was going to get very far from the beginning. And then once he died, for sure, that was the end of the LDS church, they believed.
1: Michael, why is it you feel that Joseph Smith continues to be such a divisive figure, even today?
0: I think the Lord intends for a choice to be available for us. We eventually, even if it's in our own minds, have to make a decision about Joseph Smith and the works that he restored, including the Book of Mormon. They're either fictional, Joseph Smith was a fraud, he was delusional or con man, or he was a prophet, and that the Book of Mormon is the Word of God. By placing a choice before us that it has to be one or the other, I think that the seekers of truth that are in tune with what God wants and are seeking his direction can have their hearts softened so that they can be led to the truth.
1: What is the status of the LDS Church today?
0: Well, despite what Governor Ford thought, that it was just for temporary success, we have over 15 million members now in over 3,000 stakes. There are over 83,000 missionaries out in the field and over 140-some-odd temples. So the church has continued to grow. We're the fourth largest Christian denomination in the United States, and there's no stopping the stone that's rolling forward, as Joseph Smith described it. And it all started with this young man who earnestly sought the Lord for help. And what's interesting is we can all play that exact same part of it by seeking the Lord's counsel and direction. We can be brought right into that exact same fold that he was instrumental in restoring.
1: Thank you, Michael Ash.
0: Thank you.
1: 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I'm your host, Julianne DeLynn Hatton, inviting you to keep the faith.
2: Michael R. Ash is the author of the book Shaken Faith Syndrome, Strengthening One's Testimony in the Face of Criticism and Doubt, as well as the book Of Faith and Reason, 80 Evidences Supporting the Prophet Joseph Smith. 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
3: Stephen Harper is a historian for The Church of Jesus Christ of Latter-day Saints and has served as an editor of the Joseph Smith Papers. And just with that very short introduction, I'm going to turn all the rest of the time over to him. So with that, Stephen Harper.
4: Thank you. This will be familiar to you. These are the volumes of what we call Joseph Smith's manuscript history. A bunch of you have these on your shelf. Maybe the blue hardback covers that my grandfathers had and my parents inherited. I have a gray paperback copy of them on my shelf, which is where they spend about 99.9% of their time. A bunch of you have these books on your shelf: B.H. Roberts' Comprehensive History of the Church, published in 1930, a fantastic history, remarkable undertaking. As I read it today, I can't imagine as one person pulling off what Elder Roberts was able to accomplish there. I can't imagine what pulling off the manuscript history, even with the team of people over two decades that Joseph Smith

had and those who followed him had. But even in a group like this, a self-selecting group of people who are intensely interested in church history, very few of us read these books. And even fewer of the next generation of Latter-day Saints read these books. And why is that? One reason is because they're exposition, they're not story, they're not linear, they don't feel like a roller coaster ride, and they don't resonate very much with present problems or concerns. Elder Ballard taught a couple of years ago, the rising generation needs to know, understand, embrace, and participate in God's plan of salvation. Understanding the plan will give them the divine insight, he said, through which to view themselves as sons and daughters of God, which provides a lens to understand almost every doctrine, practice, and policy of the church. Psychologists have verified what we all know, what everyone has always known intuitively, and that is that we need stories. Stories teach us who we are, and they teach us whose we are. Stories show us where we belong. If you don't have a story, then you don't have an identity. You don't know who you are. You don't know why you exist. You lose your path, your way. The plan of salvation is the greatest story ever told. I believe, in fact, that it's the archetype for all stories. Narrative theory teaches us that to have a story, you need a character who is opposed by forces of antagonism, both internal and external, who must make hard choices and who must experience the consequences of their choices, and who must, as a result, undergo some fundamental change. So stories typically begin with a major event or a decision that launches the protagonist on some kind of quest or journey. And they leave their comfort zone and experience peril, opposition, trial and error. They learn some key truth along the way that becomes the key to completing their quest. And then they arrive back where they started, only fundamentally changed. Does that sound familiar? You can see why I say that a plan of salvation is the greatest story and why, in many ways, it's the archetype for all stories. We need a past that's meaningful in the present. It doesn't matter if those volumes of histories are sitting on anyone's shelves or present as the manuscript history is on the website, josephsmithpapers.org. No matter how accessible they are in that sense, if they're not being read and digested by the next generation of Latter-day Saints, they're not getting the job done of giving us a story. So 10 years ago, the prophets and seers, knowing what Doctrine and Covenants section 69 says about keeping a church history continually for the good of the church and for the rising generations, tasked the church history department with coming up with a new plan. On June 18th, 2008, that first communication came to the church history department. In November of that year, the First Presidency approved Elder Marlon Jensen's, who was then the church historian and recorder, proposal to form a committee to begin the process of determining the best way to undertake the writing of a new comprehensive history of the church. Elder Jensen subsequently organized a committee of men and women, and a subcommittee of that committee came up with a proposal to not write a new comprehensive history of the church or update the old one, but rather to write a brand new four-volume representative history of Latter-day Saints instead of a comprehensive history of the institutional church. The main theme of this new history would be the saints' quest to enjoy the blessings of exaltation by making and keeping temple covenants. And each volume would culminate in some historically important theme-related landmark. For example, Volume 1 would end when thousands of saints receive endowment and sealing ordinances in the Nauvoo Temple in 1846.
Volume 2, when the saints dedicate the Salt Lake Temple and begin to make covenants in it in 1893. Volume 3, when the saints dedicate the Swiss Temple and begin to make covenants there in 1955. And Volume 4, sometime in the recent past, when temples dot the earth, including in remote and far-flung regions, and more people than ever make and keep the covenants of the restored gospel as it spreads farther and farther across the earth. On February 2, 2010, the First Presidency gave the commission to move forward. From the very beginning of this project, there was an inspired vision of what it could be. It would be inclusive and creative and transparent and powerful, sacred and truthful and edifying and fortifying and good in every sense. We believe that it would reach saints all across the globe and that it would reshape our collective memory to make it more resilient and more fortifying and more accurate. But let me advance the slide. There were some preliminary outlines drafted and some plans, but not really very much happened until Elder Snow, Stephen E. Snow, who's now the church historian and recorder, said that he would be giving this history to his grandchildren for Christmas in 2019, by which he meant get it done. And so we went to work on it in earnest. Richard E. Turley, Jr., who's now the managing director of the church's public affairs, but who was then an assistant church historian and recorder and the primary visionary for this project, he forewarned me about the six steps in the creative process. Step one is, this is awesome. Step two, this is tricky. Step three, this is garbage. Step four, I am garbage. Step five, this might work out okay. Step six, this is awesome. Okay. So what I'm going to tell you now is sort of a little bit about the journey through those six steps. And by the way, we're back at six. Volume 1 just began to come off the press. It'll be available to everybody on September 4th. The first six chapters are online at saints.lds.org and in the church magazines. So it's come all the way around, and it is awesome. But you might be interested in a little bit of that middle part of the passage. When I was in the trough of step 4, I am garbage, several key contributions came from people inside and outside of the church history department. In storytelling, when the way forward seems blocked or unclear, then there's some new revelation or nugget of truth that comes along and changes everything and puts the story back on track. And for saints, this history, there have been a few of those key moments, key pieces of insight or revelation. One of them came from James Goldberg, who is a writer, a terrifically creative mind in the church history department. He and others read the first draft of Volume 4, and the recommendations they made at that point led to the way that the volumes ended up being structured and written, which is quite different from the way we were doing the first drafts. And they also led to the recruiting of the perfect people to do the editing and the writing of the books. And it was at that point that we got back to, this might be okay. I want to introduce you to some of these people. This is Jed Woodworth, who's with us here today, I think. Jed, are you here somewhere? Right over here? He is the historical review editor. Jed has a University of Wisconsin PhD. He reads and reviews everything related to the project. He's the historical architect of Volume 3, which is a very difficult volume to write because we know the least about that period of any other than church history.
In my opinion, Jed is likely the most knowledgeable historian of Mormonism alive. And he's a historian of a lot else besides Mormonism, too. His capacious mind is awesome to me. And besides that, he's a delightful scholar and a person. And I asked him how he would like to be talked about when I was doing this a while back, and he said, I would like to be called a delightful scholar and person. So, also the cover there of a book he and others put together. This is Scott Hales. Scott's sitting by Jed, right? Right over here. You heard from Scott the other day. He is the literary editor of Saints and a general editor. He's got a PhD in English from the University of Cincinnati. He's the author of The Garden of Enid, which is out on the table out here. If you haven't seen it yet, check it out. He's the literary architect of the whole project, of all the four volumes. And by that, I mean that there's a structure to storytelling. And this is one of the things that the historians were missing. Historians write like B.H. Roberts wrote, in a straight line, maybe with some digressions from time to time. And you're not going to keep a whole lot of the rising generation interested in a book that's written like that. It has to be written like a roller coaster ride, and that's the structure that Scott has brought to the project. It maps fantastically well onto history as it was actually experienced by the people going forward, and that was a wonderful insight that he brought to us and has made sure that it's present on every page. It's his voice that you hear when you read. He's ventriloquistic, and that's not quite the right word. He's got voices in his head, right? If you read his Garden of Enid, you'll see what I mean. Unbelievably talented. So I asked Scott how he wanted to be talked about and so on, and he said, you could channel your inner W.W. Phelps and give us names, as Phelps did, to early Latter-day Saints like the Lion of the Lord or the Archer of Paradise. I asked him if Enid might have anything to say before our presentation by way of introducing the team and or the process, and he said I would have to ask her. He wasn't talking to her very much anymore. All right, Dallin. I don't think Dallin's here today. Dallin's actually at the shop at work, I think. Or he might be on campus. Am I wrong, Dallin? Are you here? He was here earlier in the week, but I don't think he's here today. He's a doctor of the law by education, a repentant lawyer, however. Sorry, Jack. A Russian language expert and literature expert. He's an exceptionally good historical researcher, and he's a great team player. He's invaluable to the whole process. He said, who gets to be the lion of the library? And I asked him if he was applying for that position. He said, I was thinking I could be the rough rider of research, to which Scott said Jed would have to be the lion of the library and Steve would be the pillar of light, which I thought was nice. Angela Hallstrom is the literary editor of Volume 4 and a wonderful contribution to the team. She's a writer, reader, editor, the mother of four. She lives in Minnesota. I even used my Canadian missionary accent there. Did you get that just a little bit? That was completely natural. She has an MFA in creative writing, and she taught English at a variety of different levels. She's a novelist, an award-winning novelist, and editor also. And she said, obviously, I'm the lady of the lakes or the sister of the sweatpants. Either way, she knew that would particularly get under our skin since we have to show up at the library with a tie on, and she, if she chooses, can go to work in her sweatpants. So she thought that would appeal to us. Dave Nielsen now works for the Family History Department of the church, is a University of Cincinnati PhD in poetry, a college basketball player, award-winning poet, a writer on Volumes 2 and 4.
And Jed said, I've always thought of Dave as Brahman Atman. Might have to get Jed to pronounce that for us. Dave said, I don't know who or what that is, but if it can be turned into an action figure, that would be awesome. Scott said Dave would be the Bard of Deseret. Dave said, as long as it can be turned into an action figure, that's all I ask. Dallin said, the Paladin of Poetry. You could definitely make that an action figure out of that. And Melissa, who was hard at work this whole time that the rest of us were dinking around, weighed in to say, an action figure with inky fingers. That won't make any sense until you meet Melissa. Melissa Leilani Larson, who has a MFA in creative writing from the University of Iowa, very prestigious writing school. She's an award-winning playwright and screenwriter. She's a writer on volumes 1 and 3. She's a connoisseur and collector of fountain pens, and hence her sole request that her action figure have inky fingers. That's all that mattered to her. So, ongoing conversation here. I said, Jed's delightful scholar in person is sounding comparatively lame after all these ones. Angela said, I enjoy the and person part, as it leads one to believe that not all scholars are actually people. Scott said, if Pillar of Light does not work for Steve, we could call him the Manager of Light and Truth, which, like, I was on a high when he said, you know, Pillar of Light, and then the Manager, that just really brought me down, back to earth. To be more serious about this really important project, I show you the statement that is in the front of Volume 1 from the First Presidency of the Church. And I'll just let you read that. Maybe you can't see it. I'll read it to you in case you can't see it. It says, throughout the scriptures, the Lord asks us to remember. Remembering the Savior and our shared legacy of faith, devotion, and perseverance gives us perspective and strength as we face challenges today. It's with this desire to remember how merciful the Lord hath been unto the children of men that we present Saints, the story of the Church of Jesus Christ in the latter days. We encourage all to read the book and make use of the supplementary materials online. We love you. You are an important part of the great history of this church. We thank you for all you do to build on the foundation of faith laid by our forebears. We testify that the restored gospel of Jesus Christ is the standard of truth today. The Lord called Joseph Smith to be his prophet, seer, and revelator in the latter days, and he continues to call living prophets and apostles to guide his church. We pray that this volume will enlarge your understanding of the past, strengthen your faith, and help you make and keep the covenants that lead to exaltation. Sincerely, the First Presidency. Elder Cook spoke at BYU-Idaho several weeks ago on this project and described it in great detail. And he also will publish an article about it in the September Ensign that includes these words. Saints is the story of how God restored his everlasting covenant because of his love for his children. It shows how the Lord restored his gospel to provide hope and peace in times of tumult, trial, and suffering. It also shows how restored covenants lead to exaltation through Jesus Christ. The story begins, Elder Cook continues, in 1815 with the explosion of an Indonesian volcano, which caused widespread death, disease, and disruption. This beginning point was chosen in light of what the Savior revealed about how he restored covenants that bind us to him and enable us to eventually overcome all of life's problems. I, the Lord, knowing the calamity which should come upon the inhabitants of the earth, called upon my servant Joseph Smith Jr., and spake unto him from heaven, and gave him commandments, that mine everlasting covenant might be established. Elder Cook continues, Saints is the true latter-day story of God restoring covenants with his children, because he knows their hardships, pain, and suffering. The gospel our loving Heavenly Father restored through his prophet does not eliminate evil, sorrow, suffering, and separation at death, but sanctifies and endows our lives with transcendent meaning, promises, healing through the Savior's atonement, and assures us that the relationships we cherish on earth can endure in eternity, coupled with eternal glory. Oh, I should have showed you those quotes, sorry.
Read fast. This is Elder Snow's article from the February Ensign, where he announced to the church, the whole world, that saints would be forthcoming. Sometimes if you want to hide something from the saints, you publish it in the Ensign. But there it is. He said some really great stuff, including starting with this quote from Brigham Young. In 1861, President Brigham Young urged church historians to change their approach. Write in a narrative style, he advised, and write only about 1/10 part as much. So saints follows the teaching, the direction of Brigham Young to the church's historians. You might not think it's only 1/10 part as much, but we could do 10 times more. And you'll find the volumes clip along at a terrific pace. If you'll start reading them, you won't get worried about them being too thick or too much. This is what chapter 1 looks like online at saints.lds.org. You can scroll down the page and get to the text. This is what chapter 2 looked like when it was published in the Liahona and the Ensign. It's published in 48 languages to well over 98% of Latter-day Saints across the globe. What makes it different? Five different things I'm going to talk briefly about. One is it's a small plates history. It doesn't try to be the comprehensive history of everything that ever happened in the church. It's just a representative set of stories that form one big story about saints, or in other words, natural men and women who are striving to become saints through the atonement of Jesus Christ. We pick characters based on what they can do to help readers experience God's sacred work, how inherently interesting they are, and how they help us tell the story of change over time in the church. The method is different from any of the histories we've done before. We're very interested in having accurate history, but also in having fantastic literature and hitting the right audience, the scripturally mandated audience of the rising generations. And so we're worried about all three of those things, and the sweet spot where those concerns overlap is where we want saints to land, and we think we've largely accomplished that. This is the narrative arc of Volume 1, simply put. It's different because it's not a straight line, right? It's not linear expository writing like the other histories we've done are. It's story. It's a true story of the past, written in a narrative style for the rising generation, as the Lord commanded and his prophets directed. The result is a happy marriage between accurate history and narrative storytelling. The dramatic tension rises as pressure on the characters increases. And under pressure, the characters make choices, sometimes good ones and sometimes bad ones, but always resulting in consequences. The theme of the story is King Benjamin's teaching that the natural man's an enemy to God and has been from the fall and will be forever, unless he yields the enticings of the Holy Spirit, puts off the natural man, becomes a saint through the Savior's atonement. The story corresponds to that theme. The characters, for example, beginning with Joseph Smith and his family, are flawed because the natural man is an enemy to God. That's true history, true doctrine, good writing. The story is not about perfect people. It's about fallen people who are trying to become saints. This makes the story about the sacred drama of the plan of salvation. And it also means that though it's a story of only a few Latter-day Saints who need redemption through Christ, all Latter-day Saints who need redemption through Christ can find it compelling, sacred, and analogous to our own quest to become saints. The characters will remain enemies to God unless they choose to yield to the enticings of the Spirit and apply the Savior's atoning power. So the story depends
on the choices that they make. And the choices the characters make create the drama and suspense that's inherent both in history and in great storytelling. The story sets up this way. It's global and universal. It concerns all people everywhere throughout time and space, but it begins in 1815 when the cataclysmic eruption of Mount Tambora in Indonesia causes death and disease and disruption, as Elder Cook put it. People everywhere ask why, and God doesn't answer directly, but readers get a glimpse into his mind and the wonder of his ways when they learn what happened because of what the Lord foreknew. That is, because he knew, foreknew the calamities coming, he prepared provincial young Joseph Smith to restore the broken covenants that solved the problems of death and disease and disrupted relationships. Excuse me. An insightful non-Latter-day Saint scholar, Douglas Davies, claimed that the power of Mormonism is the story it gives people for the conquest of death, which I like a lot. I like that insight a lot. In other words, we don't just have a doctrine of resurrection or salvation or power over death. We have a doctrine of exaltation, as we put it. Power over the havoc that sin and death wreak on our relationships. So from the outset, the story signals to readers how massive and universal the problems of sin and death are, and hints that the hero's quest will be finding a solution to those problems. The catalyst of the story. Like many others, Joseph is afflicted with by disease and disruption. And like many others, he wonders if his sins have displeased God, and he seeks to be reconciled to God, lest he be damned at death. He's frustrated until he discovers a new way to read an old verse, and he goes to the woods to ask God for wisdom. The answer to his prayer launches a quest that will transform him from an obscure boy into a foreordained prophet, seer, and unrivaled revelator, with power from God to seal covenants that are stronger than death. The midpoint of the story. The saints have always been opposed, but up to this point, the story is one of the Spirit of God burning like a fire, angels coming to visit the earth, covenants restored, priesthood keys committed, and saints endowed with divine power in their commission to take the gospel to all mankind and their quest to overcome the effects of death. And this flood of light and power culminates in a revelation in the saints' new temple in Kirtland that assures Joseph that his brother's salvation and the salvation of all people everywhere will not be determined by the timing of their deaths, but by their godly desires. But then halfway through Volume 1, the story takes a negative turn. The saints begin to fight among themselves. Their covetousness is exposed. Their bank fails. Joseph is opposed by former friends and fellow servants. The saints are forced to flee from their temple in Kirtland, Ohio. And it goes from bad to worse. An Abrahamic test requires the saints to partake of the unthinkable, plural marriage. Moreover, tired of being mistreated, they go against the state of Missouri in a war of extermination. The governor and the settlers respond brutally, stealing property, murdering men and boys, and raping women. Joseph and others are jailed without due process and with no hope for justice. He's stuck helplessly in a dungeon while his family and other saints flee in winter. And it's there that he gets the nugget of truth, the revelation that brings the story full circle. All these things give experience. And if you endure them well, God will exalt you on high. There's a false defeat toward the end of the story. Joseph escapes. The apostles undertake the global gathering of Israel. The saints begin again in Nauvoo. A temple rises there from a hill overlooking the Mississippi River. But before the saints can receive the ordinances of exaltation in the temple, Joseph is brutally murdered by a mob. The resolution to the plot. Joseph is not killed before he receives God's promise of eternal life, nor before he endows and seals most of the apostles, giving them the ordinances of exaltation. Weeks before his death, Joseph gathers them. He confirms on them all the priesthood keys he has received and commissions them to carry on the work of the temple. After Joseph's death, Brigham Young leads the apostles and the saints. He seeks and receives a revelation to finish the temple,
And there he gives thousands of saints the ordinances of exaltation. The problem of death posed by Mount Tabor is juxtaposed with the conquest of death available in the mountain of the Lord's house. Saints suffer from death and disease and the dissolution of their cherished relationships, but the restored covenants make that suffering purposeful and temporary and exalting. It helps them become saints as they learn that all these things will give them experience and work for their good. While the Savior defeats death and disease and restores relationships through the ordinances of the temple. So you can see how nicely church history maps onto a terrific narrative arc. Conflict, characters, choices, consequences, forces of antagonism, the Great Commission to take the gospel to everyone, the determined effort to redeem the dead, the quest to make and keep the covenants that lead to eternal life. These are great materials of history out of which to tell a wonderful story. I've used a little bit of theological and literary jargon in explaining to you the narrative arc of Volume 1, but the book itself and the subsequent volumes are written in fast-paced and accessible prose. They do lots of theological and literary work that I've described without telling anyone that they're doing it. They're not children's books, but youth will be able to read and understand them. And over the course of the next generation, the new knowledge and insight gained from every page will become the common knowledge of all Latter-day Saints everywhere, and we will be less vulnerable to our enemies than we are today. I'm really excited about that. Another thing that's unique about saints that's not typical of the histories we've done before is that it is intentionally designed to immunize the rising generations of Latter-day Saints. Elder Ballard told all church educators a couple of years ago, seminary and institute teachers, you should be among the first outside your students' families to introduce authoritative sources on topics that may be less well-known or controversial, so your students will measure whatever they hear or read later against what you have already taught them. He said, you know, we give medical inoculations to our precious missionaries before sending them into the mission field, so they will be protected against diseases that can harm or even kill them. In a similar fashion, please, before you send them into the world, inoculate your students by providing faithful, thoughtful, and accurate interpretation of gospel doctrine, the scriptures, our history, and those topics that sometimes are misunderstood. The manual I used to teach church history from, Church History in the Fullness of Times, is a flat exposition that purposefully avoids or downplays controversy. This is a roller coaster ride where the controversy in history is harnessed to the dramatic tension you need in narrative. So we welcome the tricky parts of church history, and they're all there. You don't expect us to stop and dissertate about seer stones or whatever else, but it's all there in the narrative. And for those who want more, there are all kinds of resources available online that we're going to link them to. So it works like this. The top level is the books. Are the books themselves, the story, the narrative history. They have footnotes, hundreds and hundreds of footnotes in each one. And these footnotes link people not only to the real, to the primary and secondary sources we use, but to topics, topical essays, and videos that go into more detail about all kinds of subjects, including the most controversial ones. And these go even further to link people to other resources that are available on the web. The thing I'm most excited about is that for many of the sources, most of the sources, you can link to them yourself within a few clicks in the electronic versions of Saints. And it'll be electronic as soon as it's available in print. This is what some of those pages look like. This is the topical essay on the restoration of the Aaronic priesthood, for example.
The goal is to provide everyone as much access as they could possibly want or need. So those of us who get to work in the Church History Library, we sit on top of this spectacular archive of historical materials, and we really relish the opportunity we have to use them. Our goal is to make it so everybody can have access to all of the things that can be known from that material and spread it as widely as possible. Again, the primary sources will be available within a couple of clicks. Here's an electronic chapter, chapter 4, I think, and you can see the footnotes on the sidebar there, and you click on the electronic, the links in those footnotes that will lead you right to Joseph Knight's reminiscence. One of the things that's going to delight readers when they read this is to learn that Joseph Smith was taught by Moroni that he needed to have the right person supporting him before he could be able to handle the responsibility of the Book of Mormon plates. And initially, Joseph thought that was Alvin, and when Alvin died, he was puzzled, and he learns that it's Emma in the end, ultimately. How do we know that? From Joseph Knight's autobiography. And thousands and thousands, maybe millions of Latter-day Saints are going to say, I've never heard that before. Where did they get that? And I hope they'll go click, click, click, and then have Joseph Knight's autobiography right in front of their face to show them where that came from. Is that not exciting? Can I get an amen? Why didn't the church ever tell me that, right? I am getting so tired of that. I think the church is too, because the church is going to tell him all that. It's already, as you know, gone to massive effort to publish the prophet's papers and to be increasingly transparent in other ways. The burden ultimately rests with people to find out for themselves, right? To seek for themselves. And a lot of what we blame on the church not telling me that is me not being active enough to go out and find the information myself. And this is going to help make that easier to do. And it's going to make it less easy or valid to make that excuse that we've sometimes made. All right, Saints is about the global church, and it is for the global church. These are images from some of the stories that will be included. I won't go into detail about them, but this is the most exciting slide that I have to show you. This is sacred to me. Isn't that great? Before I ever knew anything about this, the First Presidency, before I went to work on it full time, I should say, the First Presidency approved a budget, an appropriation. In other words, they set aside every penny it would take to get the job done. They didn't say, we'll probably provide you some maybe if you need it. They said, here it is, and it was a lot of money. Now, we think it's that important, get it done. That included enough, we thought, to publish it in the 10 languages that were then being used on the church's internet sites. That is the internet 10 languages. Languages that any of the church correlated materials would get published in on the internet. Sorry to be inelegant in saying that. Between then and now, that number of languages has grown to 14. And so that amount of money needed to do that has grown a lot since the day the First Presidency made that appropriation. They didn't even bat an eye. Whatever you need to get this to every Latter-day Saint and every child of God on the planet, we will get it done, is essentially the message that they've sent to us and to all of God's children on the face of the earth. This is so important to me. Along the way, we thought, we just aren't capable of getting this done and into all these languages simultaneously. So we'll do it in English. We'll try to get it done by the time Elder Snow wants it done. And then we'll publish it a few years. You know, it'll take us a few years to get it published in the other languages. And the prophets have come back and in their wonderful way said, that's not what we're doing here. We're going to publish that on day one in all the languages. We're going to send the message to every child of God on the planet that this is their story. It's for them. It's about them.
It's their story. They belong in it. They own it. And I'm deeply gratified by that leadership that we have from our prophets, their commitment to this project and everything else like it, and the testimony it bears about our Heavenly Father's love for His children. So I'm very excited about this slide. It will be released a year earlier, at least Volume 1 will, than Elder Snow asked for it, and simultaneously in languages spoken by more than 90% of the Latter-day Saints on the earth. And those chapters that are being serialized, the first 8 chapters in Volume 1, as I mentioned earlier, several of those will be published in 48 languages, getting them to more than 98% of the Latter-day Saints in the world. So you can see from its opening scene to its worldwide distribution that Volume 1, the blue, shows who will be reached. That's how much of the planet will be reached by the print volumes. That's how much will be reached by the chapters serialized in the church magazines. From its opening scene to its worldwide distribution, Volume 1 signals to God's children everywhere that it's for them and it's about them. It's their story. It's the story of how they relate to a God who, knowing the calamities of their lives, called a teenager to renew the covenants that don't eliminate sorrow and suffering and separation at death, but do sanctify and endow each of those obstacles with transcendent meaning and guarantee that the same sociality that exists among us here will exist among us there, only coupled with eternal glory. Some landmarks along the way. I'm not too excited about these earlier ones that have already been done, but the later ones are worth your attention. You can see that earlier this year we started publishing chapters in the church magazines. Advanced copies have gone out, or soon will, to all the seminary and institute teachers across the church. I'm very excited for them to get it into their hands. I've talked to lots of them, and they're excited for it to get into their hands. And if there are any that aren't, it won't matter, because their students are going to read it, and they're going to know it better than their teachers if their teachers don't read it. And it will gain the momentum that it deserves and needs, whether everybody likes it or not. Volume 1 will launch on September 4th. It will be in print, ebook, audiobook. You can have a female or a male narrator, whichever you choose. You can hear those first 6 chapters right now in your Gospel Library app or at saints.lds.org. There will be an event at the Museum of Church History in Salt Lake City on September 4th. And then a few days later, Elder Cook and Matthew Groh, the Director of Publications in the Church History Department, and Kate Holbrook, the head of the Mormon Women's History Initiative, will do a face-to-face event from Nauvoo on September 7th, all about saints. It'll be available in all the channels you could hope for. And finally, you can see where the titles, the subtitles of the volumes came from. Joseph Smith's wonderful prophecy in his 1842 letter, "The Standard of Truth Has Been Erected." The blue print is the subtitles for the 4 volumes. Volume 2, "No Unhallowed Hand Can Stop the Work from Progressing. Persecution may rage, mobs may combine. Armies may assemble and calumny may defame, but the truth of God will go forth." Volume 3, "Boldly, nobly, and independent, till it has penetrated every continent, visited every clime, swept every country," and Volume 4, "sounded in every ear, until the purposes of God should be accomplished, and the great Jehovah shall say the work is done." Isn't that just right? It's as if He said that for us. Thanks very much for your time and attention. I am grateful to be a witness to this way of the Lord hastening His work in its time. And if you have a minute or two worth of questions, I'll be glad to try to address them.

0: Are there any controversial topics you will avoid, such as temple rites versus masonry, polyandry, Adam God teaching? The answer is no. Not sure yet what we're going to do, if anything with Adam God, but if we don't put that in there explicitly, it won't be because we're avoiding it. It will be because it doesn't otherwise fit the narrative arc, and we will find a way to address it. We'll find ways to get the source, saints the resources they need. But that other stuff specifically mentioned, it's right there, right now. It's already in the book. It's too late now. What are we to make of Brigham Young announcement on blacks and priesthood? We talk about that in Volume 2. We situate it in 1852, when Brigham Young started making public statements on race and priesthood. Well, that's just part of the story. Let's tell that as it happened. What was the thinking behind leaving out Joseph Smith's report of the first vision, criticizing ministers and creeds of his day? That's a great question. That was probably, maybe I'm taking too much credit here, but that's, this is a subject of personal interest to me, and I think that that particular passage is, but that passage of Joseph Smith's history, where he quotes the Savior saying, all their creeds are an abomination, their professors are corrupt, that is shaped by a persecuted present. And so it's a mixture of his past and present. I'm not calling the event into question, but I'm saying that we chose to use memories that he had that were softer. We're writing a past for the present. It's not a real great idea right now to, you know, throw grenades into the room when we're trying to make good relationships. So we're not hiding it. It's right there in the Pearl of Great Price. But we'll tell that story using other words. For example, the Wentworth letter says the Lord told Joseph, they're believing in incorrect doctrines. None of the churches is true. They're believing in incorrect doctrines. So, same message, a little different words. Is saints the antidote to work in glory? It's not opposed to work in glory. So what you can learn from the work in the glory is that Brother Lund is a storyteller, an excellent one, and he's as a teacher, and he has things he wants to teach, and he doesn't pedantically or dogmatically or didactically come out and say, here's what I'm going to teach you, I'm going to lecture you. Instead, he puts them in a story, and you read the story, and you don't maybe realize that when you're done with that story, you learned the stuff he wanted you to learn. That's what we can learn from Work and Glory. What we don't do is fictionalize anything. There's no made-up characters, there's no made-up lines of dialogue, there's no made-up setting. So it's not like Work and Glory in that respect, but we hope that it is a powerful teacher in the way that Brother Lund's works are. No offense, but most books written by committee are boring and dry. Amen. I was surprised by how engaging of a read it is, at least the first five chapters. It ends with a cliffhanger. See, now Scott will be of no use for the rest of the month. His head will be so big. To be serious, though, the reason it sounds great is because Scott's on that committee, and it goes through him, and he's the one that gives it that voice. So thank him, because it doesn't sound like every other thing that we've done in that way. The project is in the Lord's. Will you tell us about a time when you saw his hand in it? I thought two or three times today as I talked about maybe being more explicit about that. His hand is in it. I testify of that. One of the ways you see that is that, like Esther, there's a handful of people who have come into the kingdom for such a time as this. They were prepared. They were right on time, and the Lord led us to them when he needed them and got them where he needed them, and that's one of the ways you can see his hand working in it. I know that he likes the subtitles. That's all I'll say about those parts, though. You don't get Are you done with me? I'm over time, probably.
1: Pick one more.
0: Who came up with the title Saints? I don't know if it was the Lord or King Benjamin. But it was one of them. And the Holy Spirit made it clear that that was the one. Thank you very much. God bless you.
2: Welcome to the 20th Fair Conference. We're really happy to have you here. Those of you who are here yesterday, did you enjoy the yesterday's talks? Yeah, I thought they were exceptional. It'll be hard to beat yesterday's conference there, but we'll try. We'll see how we do. I'm going to block that out. Just as a reminder, the restrooms are in that corner right there. Please turn your cell phones to stun. You know, turn the ringer off. It's kind of embarrassing. It's difficult for the speaker when the cell phones ring. It's distracting. We'll be passing out question cards at the end of every talk so that way you can write down your questions, and we'll bring it up to the speaker so you can get your questions answered. There is a feedback form. We didn't do a good job yesterday announcing this, but there's a feedback form. It's online. And just after each speaker, if you can just go on and rate your speaker, it'd be great on your phone. You can click on it and bring it up on your phone. It's at the bottom of every page. It tells you how to get there. Unfortunately, the phone number is incorrect. The website is right, but the phone number is not correct. We'll get you the correct phone number shortly. I have it written down in my phone, but I can't find it, so it'll take a minute. But I'm happy you're here. I think you'll enjoy today. It'll be great. And with that, I'm going to have newly returned missionary Elizabeth Holyoke come up and give us an opening prayer. She just got back from Korea, so if her accent is a little different. So.
3: Our dear, kind, gracious Heavenly Father, we're very grateful that we could come here safely this morning to be able to listen to the speakers today. Please bless the speakers that they can present what they've prepared the way that they want to, and please help us to be able to feel the Spirit and to be able to learn something new from each presentation. Please help us to always feel thy love and Spirit, and we love thee so very much, and I say that in the name of Jesus Christ. Amen.
2: So if we want to continue having conferences in the future, this is my pitch, and I hate doing this every year, but we need donations. 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And we have to pay our staff out front who take care of our bookstore, help set up the conference, and help manage our website. We have two part-time people we pay. Not me, so, but that's okay. Right now during the conference, anything that you donate is matched $2 for every dollar you give. We have two donors giving us money up to $7,000, and then above that, it's still matchable up to $50,000, one for one. So if you are able to donate, that would be fabulous. That would be really good. Any amount at all is good. You can donate either by giving to the bookstore, just hand them something. You know, like as I said yesterday, just your credit card and tell them to max it out. That'd be fine. Or you can do it online at the Fair Mormon website. You can donate online there as well. Yesterday we collected about $1,700. We really appreciate that. But we'd like to collect all $7,000 if we can. That would be good. With that, let's become official here. We're really pleased to have our next speaker, Sarah Riley. Sarah Riley graduated cum laude with a BA in Ancient Near Eastern Studies from BYU and is currently working as a web designer. And if you want to read more about her bio, it's online. And with that, we'll turn the time over to Sarah. Here she is. 5 minutes of your time. Oh, and the blackout. Press the blackout at the bottom. That one. There you go.
4: All right. Good morning. Thank you for attending the Fair Mormon Conference here today. I feel so privileged to be

presentation, I hope to answer the following questions. Number one, how is the Exodus narrative used in Mosiah, both structurally and thematically? And by that I mean, how is the structure of the book of Exodus similar to these chapters in Mosiah, and how are the Exodus themes used in the book of Mosiah? And number two, were these Exodus motifs and allusions intentional? And while we cannot necessarily, as a reader, be 100% positive concerning the intent and purposes of the author or authors of the book of Mosiah, I hope to establish that these allusions may plausibly have been intentional. And if it is intentional, why would they use the Exodus narrative for this particular account? But before I proceed, there are some limitations to this approach that I need to bring up. First is translation and language. There are limitations to how much we can pinpoint the finer elements of the Book of Mormon syntax and grammar. Also, comparing specific words is a challenge since we do not have the original text language of the Book of Mormon, and we have to rely on the English translation. Also, we don't know all the sources that were used to write the Book of Mosiah, and we also don't know what version of the Pentateuch, also the five books of Moses, the author had for Mosiah. And since these are both historical accounts, we can't compare event by event, per se, since they're both treated as histories for each, for the people. Some correlations between persons and events may blend a bit together while we're comparing these allusions. Lastly, we don't know how much Mormon who abridged the Book of Mormon has influenced the text, or if the original author was alluding to the Exodus story. So now that those are out of the way, one last thing is, what is the Exodus? What does the Exodus story encompass? Unlike the movie Ten Commandments, it doesn't end at the golden calf scene. The Exodus account is spread over the books of Exodus, Leviticus, Numbers, and Deuteronomy, and some Joshua. I think it's fair to say most scholars agree that it can be seen as, quote, encompassing everything from the bondage in Egypt up to the preparations to cross the Jordan after 40 years of wilderness wandering. So that's what, when I'm talking about the Exodus, that's what I mean. Everything from those, from that. Okay. There's the quote. All right. First question that should be asked is, did the author of Mosiah even have the Exodus source? We know initially Nephi brings back the brass plates from Jerusalem, and he mentions in 1 Nephi chapter 5 that it contained the five books of Moses. Lehi took the records, which are engraven upon the plates of brass, and he did search them from the beginning, and he beheld that they did contain the five books of Moses, which gave an account of the creation of the world, and also of Adam and Eve, who were our first parents. Although their version might be slightly different from the one we have now, so that also could be a little bit of a limitation. We also must ask, did King Zenith and his people have copies of the brass plates or other scriptures with them when they moved from the land of Zarahemla back to the land of Nephi? We know that they are at least very familiar with the story, as King Limhi, who is the grandson of King Zenith, mentions the Exodus narrative when he speaks to the people in Mosiah 7, quote, "That God who brought the children of Israel out of the land of Egypt and caused that they should walk through the Red Sea on dry ground and fed them with manna that they might not perish in the wilderness." And lastly, the courts of Noah had, or at least claimed that they had, an understanding of the law of Moses, which is contained in the Exodus story. In Mosiah 12, quote, "And they," Noah's priest, "said, we teach the law of Moses." So now let's examine the similarities between the two accounts in detail. So in Exodus, we first begin with the oppressive Pharaoh, the new Pharaoh who doesn't like the Israelites, who doesn't know who Joseph is, as the text says, and he oppresses them with hard labor and forcing them to build a palace city. We also

The story in Mosiah also begins with oppressive and a wicked King Noah, who lays heavy taxes on the people and coerces them into laboring to construct many costly buildings. Also, we are introduced to Moses. He kills an Egyptian and flees to Midian in fear for his life. Also, likewise, Abinadi prophesies to the people, and he flees from them in fear of his life. Next, Moses is commanded to return and to deliver Israel, and Abinadi is commanded to return and prophesy to the people. Also, the firstborns in Egypt die. And finally, the Pharaoh says, okay, you can go, and the Israelites leave Egypt. And, that was a little mixed up. So Abinadi is then executed, and Alma escapes. And then, and Moses and Aaron, I got this all mixed up. Okay, let me look at that. Okay, so the Israelites pass the Red Sea. Alma's followers are baptized. Okay. And then next we have the Israelites then wander in the wilderness. And Alma's people flee into the wilderness as well in fear of King Noah. And Moses instructs the people and gives laws. Likewise, Alma organizes and instructs his followers. And throughout the Exodus story, the Lord chastens the Israelites, as we read on multiple occasions. And the Lord also tries the faith of the Nephites when they're in bondage, as we read in the text. The Israelites also have many deliverances, and the Lord delivers the people from the Lamanites when they're in bondage to them. The Israelites then arrive to the Promised Land, and Alma and his people arrive in the land of Zarahemla. And next, the Israelites begin to establish cities in the Promised Land, and Alma is authorized to organize the Church of God. So, based on these similarities, it seems pretty reasonable to suppose that the author of Mosiah was drawing from the Exodus narrative, and this use of the Exodus can be seen as unifying the structure and the layout of the chapters of Mosiah. While many of the references in Exodus and Mosiah are more subtle, there is specific mention of the Exodus in Mosiah chapters 12 through 13. One of the most explicit comparisons to the Exodus is in Mosiah 13, verse 5, when Abinadi is testifying to the priests, and his face is compared to Moses's when he was on Mount Sinai, which is, quote, his face shone with exceeding luster, even as Moses did while on the Mount of Sinai while speaking with the Lord. And also, Abinadi specifically references the Exodus a few times in his speech, showing even Abinadi had the Exodus in mind while preaching to the court. Quote, but now Abinadi said unto them, I know if ye keep the commandments of God, ye shall be saved. Yea, if ye keep the commandments which the Lord delivered unto Moses in the Mount of Sinai. And also, Abinadi continues, it was expedient that there should be a law given to the children of Israel, yea, even a very strict law, for they were stiff-necked people, quick to do iniquity, and slow to remember the Lord their God. So now that we've gone through the overarching structure of these chapters in Mosiah, I will go chapter by chapter examining the allusions to the Exodus narrative. So if you have a copy of the Book of Mormon and you'd like to follow along, feel free to do so with your own copy. And we will begin in chapter 11 of Mosiah. So as mentioned earlier, the Book of Mosiah portrays King Noah like the oppressive and hard-hearted Pharaoh of Egypt. The text begins in verse 1 by stating that King Noah did not walk in the ways of his father. And likewise, there rose up a new king over Egypt, which knew not Joseph. And as mentioned before, the people labored hard to support King Noah and his building projects.
And also the Israelites were in heavy bondage. They built treasure cities, and their lives were bitter with hard bondage, quote. And then the Nephites shall know that I am the Lord their God and am a jealous God, visiting the iniquities of my people. And that is Abinadi quoting Exodus 20, verse 5, which says, I, the Lord thy God, am a jealous God, visiting the iniquity of the fathers upon the children unto the third and fourth generation of them that hate me. Also, King Noah says, who is Abinadi that I and my people should be judged of him? Or who is the Lord that shall bring upon my people such great affliction? And this was one of the first things that kind of tipped me off that they were using the Exodus when I was first starting to study this. When he says, or who is the Lord? And because the Pharaoh says, who is the Lord that I should obey his voice to let Israel go? And then next, it mentions that the people and King Noah hardened their hearts. And here in Exodus, it says Pharaoh's heart is hardened on multiple occasions. His heart becomes more and more hardened. And last of all, King Noah is paranoid of Alma creating an uprising, and Pharaoh is afraid of that, except of that exact same thing. He's afraid they'll create an army, they'll be rebellious, and that's one reason why he does not want to let them go. In addition to similarities between King Noah and Pharaoh, there are more subtle allusions to the Exodus narrative in Mosiah. Mosiah chapter 12 begins with the Lord commanding Abinadi to stretch forth thy hand. And we see throughout the beginning of Exodus, the Lord commands Moses to stretch forth thy hand on multiple occasions to afflict Egypt. And the Lord says, King Noah shall know that I am the Lord. And the Lord says to Moses in Exodus 7, and the Egyptians shall know that I am the Lord. Next, Abinadi prophesies, hail, the east wind, pestilence, insects, to devour grain, sore afflictions, and utter destruction. And likewise, we are very familiar with Moses sending plagues, which include the hail, the east wind, locusts, boils, and death of the firstborn. Lastly, in this chapter, Abinadi withstands and confounds King Noah's priest. They are so surprised at his answers. And in Exodus, Moses and Aaron withstand and confound Pharaoh's court priests. They have a fun little showdown with serpents. But before I begin with this next slide, I would like to credit Jack Welch and Gordon Thomason and Robert Smith. There's that reference on the bottom for introducing me to the next allusion I'm about to discuss, which is when Abinadi prophesies that the life of King Noah shall be valued even as a garment in a hot furnace, and that's in Mosiah 12. Now, besides being quite the threat to the life of a king, we know that in Exodus 19, Mount Sinai becomes a furnace when the Lord appears, quote, and Mount Sinai was altogether on a smoke because the Lord descended upon it in fire, and the smoke thereof ascended as the smoke of a furnace, and the whole mount quaked greatly. Also in this story, the Israelites sanctify themselves and wash their clothes in preparation to be able to abide the presence of the Lord on Sinai. And perhaps Abinadi meant to imply that King Noah was not sanctified and not worthy to be a ruler of the people and would not be able to withstand the presence of the Lord. So, not pun intended, that was a major burn for King Noah. So we've discussed specific structure and phrases and narrative similarities to the Exodus narrative, but there are also some overarching themes that climax in Mosiah chapters 13 through 16. Now, these motifs, I think they're pretty generally accepted in the scholarly discussion. I got these exactly from the Anchor Bible Dictionary on Exodus, so it's not just me that's saying these are the themes for Exodus. So, motif one, God's presence with his people. While there are many events throughout the story of the Exodus
One of the common factors in each is the theme of God's presence with his people. Everything from God delivering the Israelites multiple times, even during times of rebellion, God demonstrates his faithfulness to his covenant people. Likewise, Abinadi testifies that God himself shall come down among the children of men and shall redeem his people. And again, I'll say, God himself shall come down among the children of men. Furthermore, when Abinadi's face shines as Moses's did, it recalls when Moses ascended Mount Sinai the second time when God's presence was there. Next is deliverance from bondage. This theme of deliverance from slavery in Exodus is more focused on physical bondage and even portrays God as a divine warrior. The text mentions that the Israelites were armed for battle, but in Exodus 14, God says, "I, the Lord, will fight for you." In Exodus 15, the Israelites sing, quote, "The Lord is a warrior. The Lord is his name." Also, likewise, the Book of Mosiah also proclaims deliverance from spiritual bondage and the Messiah going forth before his people to overcome the battle of evil and deliver them from their iniquities, and Christ who has broken the bands of death. And last of all, the giving of the law. The law is the principal part of the events in Exodus, from the giving of the law to the reception of the law on Mount Sinai and special instructions to become a holy nation. Additionally, we see Abinadi giving the law of the Ten Commandments to the king's court, and also further expounding the purposes for the law of Moses as a type of Christ. Okay, so next we are introduced to Alma, one of King Noah's priests. Mosiah 17 begins, "But there was one among them whose name was Alma, he also being a descendant of Nephi. And he was a young man, and he believed the words which Abinadi had spoken." We are also introduced to Joshua in a similar manner. "But his servant Joshua, the son of Nun, a young man, departed not out of the tabernacle." Another similarity I have found between Alma and Joshua is them writing down the words of their predecessors. So Alma, he being concealed for many days, did write all the words which Abinadi had spoken. And likewise, Joshua wrote these words, meaning the words of Moses, in the book of the law of God. So Joshua helps bring the children of Israel across the Jordan and begins to set up the lands of their inheritance in Israel. And as we see further on in the story, Alma brings the people safely to the land of Zarahemla and begins to set up churches in the land. However, I would like to note that while Alma is compared to Joshua in the sense that he was Abinadi's successor, as Joshua helped complete Moses' mission for the people, the Mosiah text doesn't compare event by event with Joshua later on, as far as I can tell. All right. So another important point to note is that Abinadi probably prophesied during Pentecost, which is also called Feast of Weeks in Exodus. And if you would like more information, I have on the bottom the reference, a really good article, Abinadi and the Pentecost, which if you'd like to learn more about that, you can read it online for free. It's a really good read. So the time of Pentecost gives another aspect to the Exodus allusion, as Moses gave the Ten Commandments around the season of Pentecost. Thus, Pentecost probably also celebrated the giving of the law of Moses, adding another layer of understanding for when Abinadi gives and explains the Ten Commandments to King Noah's court. And we also know that the festival appears to have been a three-day event, which could explain why Abinadi's trial was postponed for 3 days. Another part of the festival was that it celebrated the concluding of the grain harvest, which may help to explain why the people were infuriated at Abinadi for prophesying famine, you know, insult to injury. They're celebrating the harvest, and he says, yeah, you're going to be having famines. And I think this is one of the most important parts of the Exodus, was the people making covenants to obey God,
Not long after entering the wilderness, the Israelites made covenants. This covenant relationship with God is also reflected in this Mosiah narrative not long after Alma's people flee into the wilderness, beginning in Mosiah 18. And as was noted a little bit earlier on, the passing of the Red Sea and baptism have some correlation. The passing of the Red Sea has been seen as a baptism-like experience. For instance, Paul in 1 Corinthians chapter 10 says, "Moreover, brethren, I would not that ye should be ignorant how that all our fathers were under the cloud and all passed through the sea, and were all baptized unto Moses in the cloud and in the sea." Not only Paul has seen this parallel, but also others have seen this at the beginning of the Christian era, specifically the Jewish community. Besides circumcision, they included a purification rite of initiation. And this is a quote from G. Footmore, who explains, "The purpose of this initiation was to cause the proselyte to go through the sacrament received by the people at the time of the crossing of the Red Sea. The baptism of the proselytes was, then, a kind of imitation of the Exodus. This is important in showing us that the link between baptism and the crossing of the Red Sea existed already in Judaism." And I also like to note that this also adds another layer of understanding for baptism. Perhaps they also saw it as a deliverance in some ways, a spiritual deliverance when they made the covenant of baptism. Also, there are some connections to the waters of Meribah in Exodus 15 and the waters of Mormon mentioned in Mosiah 18. These similarities, while not immediately apparent, are subtle and insightful. But first, I must thank and give credit to my cute and thoughtful husband, Jonathan. Where are you, Jonathan? Raise your hand. There he is over there. For sharing these specific ideas with me. All right, so the waters of Mormon and the waters of Meribah, it begins with Alma gathering his people to a water source in a place called Mormon. The Syriac translation of Exodus 15 shows that Meribah was likely pronounced as Mora, which is pronounced like the first half of the name Mormon. So already at the beginning of this chapter, there's a signal that the text is making connections to this story. Next, another similarity is that both groups arrive at a place of water soon after fleeing the wicked rulers. The waters of Meribah is stated being in the wilderness, and the waters of Mormon noted in verse 4, quote, "as being in the borders of the land, having been infested by times or at seasons by wild beasts." So perhaps it might have been in some kind of wilderness layout. Also, the waters of Mormon is described as a fountain of pure water, and the waters of Meribah were purified or made sweet when Moses cast a tree into the water. In the Exodus narrative, the Israelites are traveling in the wilderness of Shur. Shur can mean in Hebrew to travel or to sing, a connection to when this event immediately precedes the Song of the Sea or the Song of Miriam. This may be an intended pun in Mosiah 18 verse 30, quote, "How blessed are they, for they shall sing to his praise forever." In both narratives, trees are instrumental in saving the people. Moses puts a tree into the waters, causing the waters to become drinkable. Likewise, the Nephites hide themselves in a grove of trees to escape death from King Noah's armies. And then one of the more significant similarities between the narratives is that at both the waters of Mormon and the waters of Meribah, the people make covenants. Exodus 15:25 states that at the waters of Meribah, Moses, quote, "made for them a law and a judgment, and there he proved them." Lastly of all, there is yet another name pun between the two narratives, with one more. In Exodus 15:27, immediately after leaving Meribah, the Israelites come to a place called Elim. The name of the first person Alma baptizes is Elam. Additionally, the first person Alma baptizes... Oh, sorry, I already said that. Okay, the similarity of these two names become even more apparent
When one notes that in Mosiah chapter 27, the name was originally misspelled as Elim. So, amazing. Thanks, hon. It's nice to have a smart husband. Okay. So as we read further on in Mosiah, we continue to see the similarities between Alma's people and the Israelites. So let me turn and get my notes. Alma organizes one priest to every 50, and likewise, Moses appoints men to administer over the people. Alma instructs concerning the Sabbath day, and labor and charity, giving to the poor, social conduct, and administration for governing the people. And as you know, Moses gives laws concerning all these aspects and much more. And in chapter 23, it notes that Alma's people multiply and prosper. And likewise, the Israelites increase and multiply. And the Pharaoh just doesn't know what to do with them. Those Israelites just keep on multiplying. So Alma exhorts them not to be frightened, but to remember God's deliverance when the people see the Lamanites coming into the borders of their city. And when they're about to cross the Red Sea, Moses tells the people to fear ye not, stand still and see the salvation of the Lord. When the Nephites are in bondage to the Lamanites, the text says that the Lord hears the Nephites' cries. And when the Israelites are also in bondage to the Egyptians, it says in Exodus 2 that the cry comes up to the Lord. And lastly, the Lord tells Alma, I will stop the Lamanites in this valley, when he tells them, like, keep going because... after they have fled the Lamanites, he says, keep going, I will stop the Lamanites in this valley. And while the Israelites are passing the Red Sea, the Lord says that he will trouble the hosts of the Egyptians. So in discussing the intentional use of the Exodus for these chapters in Mosiah, I would like to apply Richard Hayes' 7 criteria for intertextuality. So I'll do a quick overview of that, just to see if this really was intentional. So availability, was the proposed source of the allusion available to the author of Mosiah? And most likely, yes. Volume, what is the degree of explicit repetition of words or syntactical patterns? And we've seen there's a fair amount of that throughout the text. And how often does Mosiah elsewhere cite or allude to the same scriptural passage? It definitely quotes a lot from the same chapters in Exodus that we have. And how well does the alleged allusion fit into the line of argument that is developing in Mosiah? And there seems to be quite a unity of the Exodus theme through this story. And historical plausibility, could the author have intended the alleged meaning effect? And I'll go into that a little bit later, like why would the author want to include the Exodus? And history of interpretation, have other readers, both critical and pre-critical, heard the same echoes? And I'm grateful to all the people, especially like S. Kent Brown and Tate, who also helped me see that there are Exodus themes. And that really helped me introduce me to the idea. And satisfaction, does the proposed reading make sense? And I'll leave that to you. I won't tell you if it makes sense or not. That's up to you. So if there really is intentional allusion and intertextuality between these two texts, what purpose does it have? Why use the Exodus story? So obviously the Exodus is such an important part of the Israelites' history. It's the center of history of God's covenant people. And also, I think the author wanted to show and exemplify the manifestation of deliverance, the eternal relationship between God and his covenant people. And I like to quote from James Plestaris in his book, The God of Exodus, which says, it was the Exodus which shaped all of Israel's understanding of history. It was only in light of the Exodus that Israel was able to look back into the past,
past and pieced together her earlier history. It was also the Exodus which provided the prophets with a key to the understanding of Israel's future. In this sense, the Exodus stands at the center of Israel's history. Also, the Exodus is such an important part of the Israelites' history regarding religion and political change. And it continues on with this importance. We see that during the dedication of the temple in Jerusalem, the Temple of Solomon, it dates the Exodus 480 years to the time of the Temple of Solomon, 12 times 40, the number of perfection. So they might have been using this as a way to see this is this is kind of the center of the Exodus, and this is a legitimate new innovation for the people of Israel. Likewise, in the Mosiah narrative, there was a major shift religiously and politically at this time. Mosiah 25, King Mosiah granted unto Alma that he might establish churches throughout all the land of Zarahemla, and gave him power to ordain priests and teachers over every church. Perhaps the author of Mosiah felt the need to show the validity of these new changes in light of the Exodus, showing that, yes, these things were have authority, and also perhaps even later on when King Mosiah makes the changes to have the judges rule instead of just one king. But lastly, we know that the Book of Mormon is another testament of Jesus Christ, and I believe that the most important reason the Exodus narrative was incorporated was to teach of Christ. The Exodus and Moses were seen as types and shadows of Christ. Abinadi declared, "But behold, I say unto you that all these things were types of things to come." And even Jesus told the Nephites, "Behold, I am he of whom Moses spake, saying, A prophet shall the Lord your God raise up unto me, unto you of your brethren, like unto me." And then in conclusion, I would like to end with a quote from S. Kent Brown, who puts it very eloquently. He says, "All of the words describing Israel's bondage derive from the root abad. It is also a noun from the same root, which is translated servant in Isaiah 53, which Abinadi had quoted at length and then immediately linked to Jesus' ministry. What is clear here is that Jesus is the expected servant, or Abed, who, by paying the price of redemption, frees all those who will follow him from bondage, the very term used in the Exodus account." So I hope that this presentation was enlightening, and it will encourage you to look through this again and see how it testifies of Christ and the deliverance of God's covenant people. So thank you very much.

0: So we'll see if we have questions coming in. Excellent.
1: Meantime, we can do a nice yummy brownie.
2: Thank you.
1: And a gift certificate to the bookstore out front.
2: All right. Thank you so much.
1: There's some questions.
2: Okay. Okay, let me just read these for a second. Okay, question. What does this imply about how we can understand the Book of Mormon? Can we read other narratives in the Book of Mormon in this way as well? And yes, absolutely. I think that we can apply these same approaches to see. I think the Old Testament stories were used throughout the Book of Mormon, and I think we'll continue to see more and more uses of it as we study it in the text. My husband Jonathan, he works at Book of Mormon Central, and every day he comes home and he finds something new about the Book of Mormon. So I think it's a field white ready to be sown. So okay, and you said 12 times 40 is the number for perfection. How? So, and they made a note. Yeah, that. So, I guess 12 is kind of like, you know, there's the 12 tribes of Israel, and I'm not the expert in number symbolism, but the number 12 is very important in the Israelite history. And then, you know, 40 days in the wilderness, you know, 40 days for the flood. So I think those are just very important numbers in the Old Testament. Again, I'm not sure everything that those numbers mean, but they're very important for the history of Israel. Last one. Oh, okay, I didn't know this. So I'll just share what they said. The name of Mosiah appears to also mean deliverance, which would support your position. So any comments on the name? So I didn't know that, so thanks for sharing that with me. That's really neat. I don't have really any comments. I think yeah, that's just neat. Okay. So the question is this a result of your personal study, or is it a paper dissertation for advanced degree? So right now I am not studying anything right. I do not have formal study. This is just my own personal study. I just came across it about a year ago. I was reading and I said, wow, King Noah uses the kind of same similar words to Pharaoh, and that kind of opened up the floodgates. So as you know, as you're reading the Book of Mormon, I'd encourage you, if you have a thought that's like, wow, this is kind of like something that happened in another story in the Book of Mormon or in the Old Testament, just go for it. Keep on reading. It took me a year, but you know, it's a process. And so, yeah, I hope this inspires you to see that there's so much in the Book of Mormon for you to learn, and that the beauty of the authors, they put it so beautifully in text, and there's so much to learn from them. So,
1: thank you very much.
2: Thank you.
3: This is Fair Examination on the Mormon Faircast. Fair Examination takes a close look at interesting and sometimes difficult issues facing The Church of Jesus Christ of Latter-day Saints and its members. Fred and Marilyn Mattis are co-authors with Ty Mansfield of the book published by Deseret Book called In Quiet Desperation, Understanding the Challenge of Same-Gender Attraction. Fred and Marilyn are the parents of Stuart Mattis, a young man who struggled with same-gender attraction. After successfully serving a mission for the LDS Church, Stuart returned home and continued to struggle with same-gender attraction for many years, until in February of 2000, at the age of 32, he took his own life. Since that time, Fred and Marilyn have reached out to other individuals who experience same-gender attraction and their families to help foster better understanding and support for those who struggle with the unique challenges of same-gender attraction. Fred and Marilyn, welcome to Fair Examination.
4: Good to be here.
1: Let's start by talking about how you first came to find out about your son's
4: same-gender attractions?
5: It was a February. Actually, it was January 29th, and one of our daughters came to me on a Friday morning and said, "Mother, what would you do if you found out Stuart was gay?" And I said, "I'd cry." She asked me why, and I said, "It would break my heart to think one of my children broke his temple covenants." So I thought Stuart had just flown in from New York. He was a consultant for Anderson Consulting and flew home every weekend from back east. And so I went to his room where he was sitting at his desk and at his computer, and I went in to ask him. And then I thought, how do you ask your 32-year-old son if he has same-gender feelings? And I'm trying to be polite about it and not offend him. And he said, "Mother, what you're trying to ask me is, am I gay?" And I said, "Yes, Stuart." And he said, "Yes, Mother, I am." And it literally was as though lightning went through my entire body. And I grabbed a hold of the doorknob because I could feel my legs giving out from underneath me. And so for the next 2 hours, he quietly told me the struggle that he had endured for the last 20 years, trying to change, trying to deal with his feelings, in denial that he had those feelings, would not face the fact that they were real. He'd had those feelings, and he recognized that when he was just in grammar school, he had feelings of attractions to a boy and didn't understand when the boy moved, why he felt so sad. But by the time he was 12, he began to realize what those feelings were all about. But he thought, when I receive the priesthood, those feelings will go away. Well, when I receive my patriarchal blessing, then those feelings will go away. Well, when I go to the temple, when I go on my mission, when I do this, when I do that. And it never happened. And he went on a mission, and he came home, and he struggled with those feelings. And he said he would go to school and come home and study. And then he'd get down on his knees and he would pray all night long. And he'd wake up in the morning where he'd fallen asleep, sobbing, begging and pleading with Heavenly Father to take the feelings away. And he said he'd get up like a zombie and go to school, come back again, go to school, come back again. Night after night, he would pray until he fell asleep, crying, begging and pleading with Heavenly Father to take the feelings away.
4: How old was he when he first told you this then?
5: He was just a month before he turned 32 that we actually found out. And so we knew for the last 13 months of his life
6: he had
5: those feelings.
6: We had a number of experiences since we lived so close to the Bay, to San Francisco, to be involved with situations where gay people were involved, and we always made light of it, and after we looked back on it, we thought to ourselves how cruel we were, and how misunderstanding we were, and how Stuart felt when he made those statements or did those things, not knowing that he was just struggling inside to deal with them himself, and we never realized that that a son of ours, I mean, good criminy, he was Eagle Scout, he was very faithful in the church, he'd served a mission, he'd been an Elder Scorn president. Yeah, and he was a good young man. I mean, this couldn't happen to him, because this happens to the other people, this happens to someone else, but it was our son.
5: He went to the temple every Friday. You know, how could he have these feelings?
4: Right, and he wasn't acting on those feelings.
5: No, actually, he was a gospel doctrine teacher at the time when we found out, and he'd been a gospel doctrine teacher at a BYU ward. He was going to a Stanford ward at the time of his death, and so, you know, he was always active in church. He was the perfect child. His whole life was spent of trying to be perfect, because if I'm perfect, then God will take these feelings away from me. And when they wouldn't go away, then he had to try harder. And there were times when he would deny himself certain privileges doing things, going to a movie with friends or doing some activity he wanted to do with his friends. He wouldn't go because he had those feelings, and he'd try to punish himself because he wanted, you know, he wanted to be as good as he could possibly be, as so God would just remove all these feelings because he felt that they were sinful, they were wrong, and he just didn't understand. And actually, he was in denial of having those feelings. But after he told us, it was on a weekend when we had family there, and so it really wasn't a time that I felt that I could share it with Fred. And so I waited until everyone left, and it was Sunday evening when I approached Fred with the fact that what Stuart had told me, and Fred in his understated way said, well, this isn't a choice that I would make for him. But the thing is, it's not a choice. It's not learned. And people think that it's a choice and people learn it. And I've had so many discussions with so many people and they say, well, don't you think it's because they've done something inappropriate and therefore, you know, they become addicted to it and so forth? No. Well, you know, there may always be exceptions, but every young man that I have ever talked to, and we have talked to hundreds, literally hundreds of young men who have had this challenge, and so many tell the same story, that they weren't doing anything wrong, they had never done anything wrong, they were just feelings that they were trying to deal with.
4: So in the case of Stuart, I guess you're saying you weren't able to identify any precipitating cause.
6: Well, when we look back, we look back on his life, we realize, oh my goodness, it was there, showing itself in just a lot of different little ways that we never recognized, because this wouldn't happen. This wouldn't be our son. I mean,
5: well, he had friends. He had girls that he was friends with. He didn't date them, but he was really close. And one of the reasons that he felt comfortable being with girls is that he said, I didn't know how boys looked at each other. And he said, I was always afraid to look in their eyes for fear that they would think, why is he looking at me like that, you know?
6: But at the same time, he had a lot of boyfriends.
5: Yes,
6: I mean,
5: he
6: friends
5: did.
6: That were boys, friend in the ward. I mean, they
5: close
6: did
5: friends.
6: Think Stuart was there, was the leader of the gang. I mean, they did things because Stuart wanted to do those things, and they're fun things. And one was a star quarterback on the football team, and wrestlers, and they're macho guys, and they love Stuart. It was just they were just a gang of kids.
5: A group of kids.
6: A group of kids that they did everything together.
5: They were,
6: and Stuart was the leader of the gang. I mean,
5: they were
6: he was very natural around boyfriends, about boys and around girls. He just didn't...
5: They always did things together. There were a group of about 12 of them, and they would always hang out together.
6: Well, we had a pool table in our garage. We made our garage into a rumpus room, and they lived there. They lived there, and it was just a way to hang out, and they all hang out together.
5: Close-knit group.
4: So what kinds of things, when you mentioned in looking back, you recognized that there were things there that you could have
6: said? Well, Stuart was a Prince fan. I mean, Prince music was big in his life at that time, and he would get these guys doing the funny kinky things that Prince would do. And
5: well, there are things that they call, the expression is gaydar, that you have gaydar, and it's stereotypical, but he's very creative, extremely creative, and very gifted. And of our children that had music lessons, the piano teacher said he was the one that was gifted. We have since met so many fellows who are so incredibly gifted in the arts. They're the actors, the authors, the composers, the musicians, the architects, the designers. They're so artistic and they're so gifted. They are really, Stuart was a neatnik of all of our children. He was the neatnik, and kind and gentle and thoughtful. And Stuart said one time, people will say, oh, gay people are so kind. He said, the reason we're kind is we're hurting so much that we know what it feels like to hurt. And if we see somebody hurting, we want to stop and help them. And he was always that way. I mean, there were times he was always the one that would always reach out to somebody in need. And he would say, well, if I don't do it, who will? That was just his whole attitude of helping people and blessing their lives and being considerate and thoughtful and kind. And that is just so typical of so many of who have this challenge or these feelings, I guess I should say. We prefer the term same-gender feelings because Stuart did not like the term homosexual. He didn't like the term same-sex. He felt like it implied homosexual behavior. And he said, when I look at a fellow, I don't want to go to bed with him. I'm just attracted to them, he said. And so we, Fred and I, prefer the term same-gender feelings and love in the new handbook, the leadership handbook put out by the church, that it refers to homosexual behavior versus same-gender feelings. And there's a complete difference. There's a difference between attraction and action.
6: And we also don't like the word sex, same-sex attraction, because it has nothing to do with sex. It just has to do with your feelings. And what you do with those feelings is up to you. You can take them one way or you can take them another way. And that's the issue with this whole issue in the church, is that these young men prefer to take it in a very spiritual way.
5: And one of the things in that last year of Stuart's life, we knew that he was suicidal. There was a night, it was when we first found out about it, it was January, the end of January, and so in October, one Sunday evening, Fred was away at meetings, and Stuart had an extended weekend from work, and so we were talking together, and he told me then that he had purchased a gun, and it was in the 10-day waiting period, and of course I was beside myself with fear that he'd carry out what he said he wanted to do, and I was trying to think of every possible reason why he shouldn't do this. And as I was talking, I just had this feeling of peace come over me, and I couldn't understand why I felt peaceful. It just seemed so wrong. And so when Fred came home from his meeting, I told him what Stuart had said to me, that he'd purchased the gun. It wasn't in his possession yet. But I didn't tell him about my feelings because I actually felt bad that I had those feelings. So the next morning, Fred got up early in the morning, went in his office and knelt down and prayed. And he came back and he said that when he was talking with Heavenly Father, that he began crying so hard he could scarcely talk. And then he said, and then I had this great feeling of peace come over me. And he said, I don't understand why I felt that way. I just know he's in Heavenly Father's hands. We tried for a year to help Stuart know that we loved him, that we validated him, that he should share his same-gender feelings with family members and with his friends. And so we told family members, and for the most part, they were all extremely loving and supportive. Not all of his friends were loving and supportive. Some were not kind. And if there's anything that we've learned in the last 12 years since we found out about Stuart's challenge, that really kind, decent, faithful, active members of the church can really say cruel things when they just don't understand. They don't mean to be mean.
6: We feel that the real problem isn't the issue itself. The real problem is our understanding of the issue. And if we understand the issue, then our whole world changes. I mean, parents understand that they have a good spiritual son or daughter. And if they allow them to express their spirituality and express the things they've taught them in their family and deal with them righteously, then their life will be more fulfilled. We feel that one of the issues that really is a deterrent to the whole issue is the word gay. I am gay. Well, you are not gay. You have same gender feelings. I use an example when I'm talking to these fellows that I say, put your hand in front of your face. or paper, take a paper and put it in front of your face. And I ask them, what do they see? And they said, I see the paper. And I said, now take that paper or your hand and stretch it out as far as you can. And then what do you see? Well, I see the paper and I see the wall. I see the ceiling. I see the people around me. I see the flowers. I see everything. I said, that's the same with this issue. If you make that issue you're the only thing you see in your life, then you're going to be, you're going to have difficulty with dealing with it. Because that's not the only thing in your life that's an issue. You have other things in your life, the trees, the flowers, everything around you, your talents, your gifts, your abilities, that's all part of your life also. And I say, it's not, you're not gay. Because I tell them, how do you deal with who you are? I mean, you can't put your hands around who you are. You can't cast it aside. And that's what the world wants you to think. This is who I am, so this is what I do. But if you realize it's just feelings you have, then you can deal with feelings. You can deal with them. You can accept them. You can put them aside. You can do whatever you want with them. And I feel that's the real issue of understanding.
7: You know, I think the church has really done a lot to try to change our vocabulary about the way we talk about these things. Outside the church, I think it's pretty typical for people to say, I am gay or I'm homosexual. And, you know, I think it's really helpful in the church when we're drawing a distinction between behavior and feelings so that we give room for people to avoid certain behavior if they want to, even though they're having certain feelings. So when somebody tells me they're gay or they're homosexual, it's hard for me to know, what does that mean? Are they making a political statement? Are they making a statement about the sexual activity that they're engaging in? Or are they simply communicating that they're experiencing same gender feelings? And so I do think it's very helpful for people who are expressing themselves and trying to share their position with their family members or members in their ward if they communicate in terms of saying that they're experiencing same gender feelings rather than they are homosexual, because not only do we have the question of identity, but there's also all the baggage that goes along with the political issues and with the activity that that people who have same gender feelings sometimes engage in.
6: Well, I think parents especially need to understand that it's not them they need to be helpful with and concerned about. It's the individual, because so often parents are taking this issue to themselves and making it a part of them. In other words, they're embarrassed. Don't tell your friends. I mean, keep it to yourself. We had a young man that sent us a letter, and he said, I'd like to talk to my parents about it, but I don't know how they'll feel. Hang with how they feel. I mean, let them know. Let them help. Let them reach out. But sometimes parents assume the issue themselves, like what'll people think of us? What'll they think of our family? I mean, so what? Hang it. You shouldn't be worried about yourself. You should be worried about your son or your daughter and how you can help them.
5: It is a difficult thing for most of them to approach their parents. They're always concerned about, okay, I tell mom and dad that I have these feelings, then they'll think I'm not going to have any grandchildren. And we know some young men who actually have told families, and the families have not been supportive. And one young man was 19, and he had to leave home. And they just said, do not come around to family gatherings. Do not, because we do not want you around our grandchildren or the family members. And what did he do? He went off and lived the lifestyle, because where else do they go? That's why we frequently have parents who call us or ask if they can come visit with us, and we say, absolutely. And the one thing we say to them, don't close the door to your children. If you close the door, then they'll go to the world.
6: Where else will they go if they have no other place to go? But the world is out there with open arms to accept them and to bring them in. But if you don't keep that door open, regardless of what they do, regardless of what decisions they make, you keep that door open. You keep your arms out. You love them. You accept them. And they'll be back.
5: Well, and some parents feel that they're walking a fine line, and they are walking a fine line. They think, well, if I show kindness and love, then that means I'm condoning. Well, you're not condoning. You're just accepting your child who has feelings that you don't understand. If they are in a relationship, we actually have friends who have a son that are in a relationship, and it was hard for them. I mean, they felt like, what do we do when he brings his partner into our home? Where do we go with this? And they felt like, we can't close the door to him. And so they bore their testimony to their son. They said it in front of his partner, that how they felt. And then as Elder Holland said, not Elder Holland, but Elder Oak said, you don't have to hit them on the head every time they walk through the door. You've borne your testimony. They know how you feel. And so you still love your children. The Savior still loves us when we make mistakes or when we're tempted. He doesn't turn us away and say, I don't want you anymore. And so they show love and compassion. It's not that they're accepting the lifestyle, the behavior. They're just loving their child.
6: In our congregations, we have all kinds of people. Some people are more worthy than others because of their actions. So they are. But what has the Savior said? I love you all. And, you know, sometimes it's very difficult to show love and appreciation for someone who's not living quite the way you want them to live. But if a person comes into your congregation, we had an interesting thing about our bishop. We have a young man that lives in another state, and he has full-blown AIDS. And he's a convert to the church about 4 years now. And he has long hair, has tattoos, and he lived a lifestyle. He was a drag queen. I mean, his life was a complete...

0: In fact, the last Sunday when he came to our ward, we sat on the front row, and here's this long-haired guy sitting on the front row with tattoos on his arm, and the bishop saw him and got up out of his chair before the meeting started, got up out of his seat, walked around the pulpit, the pews, and came down and hugged him and said, "How's my friend?" And this was, you know, that's, he said, "You've got the greatest bishop." And the bishopric, and everybody in the ward, how you doing, as he goes down the hall. And the fact is that he's accepted. He's accepted and he's loved. And that's all there, it's as simple as it gets. I think if we just understand, it's as simple as it gets. It's not a complicated thing to do, to love and to respect these young men, because they're hurting. They hate themselves. Every one of them said, "Oh, I hate myself for feeling this way. But I feel this way." But if we just accept them as children of our Heavenly Father and reach out to them, and that's what we tried to do at our firesides about 7 years ago. We started holding firesides in our home because two of the boys asked us if we would like to. And we said, sure. So we had 6 people attend the first fireside. We had it in our basement. And we had the fireside, and we moved on, and it kept growing bigger and bigger. We moved to several other facilities, and we finally met in the church in the last year and a half. But what we do in our firesides is we don't shake hands when they come in the door. We hug. I mean, that's our greeting to these young men when they come in the door. We give them a hug, because we know that some of these young men have said, "I haven't been hugged all my life," because people have just shunned me. So they haven't wanted to come close to me, afraid I might contaminate their lives. But a hug is a greeting of affection. And these young men need that greeting of affection, not only verbally, but physically. And if we don't give it to them, they're going elsewhere.
1: So what kind of things have you talked about at the firesides?
0: Well, we don't really talk about the issue itself, because we feel that they know enough about the issue themselves. We talk about situation. The speakers that we have are just speakers that have experience in a certain area of their life. Like we've had a sister who was blind after she got was married, and she talked about her challenges being a blind mother. In fact, she lives right back of our daughter, and she calls her up and says, "Catherine, would you come here and read this recipe for me? So I'm trying to bake something for my family." But we had a young sister who was burned in how many part of her body? 60% of her body.
2: 90%.
0: And her face is scarred, and she has no nose. And she talked about her challenge with people looking at her. And a young man who served 2 years in prison. And different challenges. And then other people, gospel scholars.
2: Basically, we've just tried to apply the atonement. We haven't wanted to talk about the subject of same-gender feelings. We wanted them to come. We wanted the young men and young women. We've had a few young women, but some of them have just felt like it's mostly fellows and they don't feel too comfortable, which is really sad, because we haven't just wanted it to be for just men. We've wanted it to be for both. But for whatever reason, because it started out with fellows, I guess that's why it pretty much stayed that way. But sometimes family members come, sometimes friends come. But we've really tried to make those who do come to feel that they're validated, that they're loved, that they're accepted. And it's been interesting, when we started it here in our home with just 6, it was because one of the fellows went to another fireside that was held in Salt Lake, and at that fireside, they were basically told, "This is who you are, go off and do your thing and be happy. This is who God made you." And they didn't feel...
1: In other words, go ahead and engage in homosexual behavior.
2: Yes. Exactly, yes. Exactly. And they didn't feel...
1: They were told that at a fireside?
2: Well, it was a hang-loose fireside. It wasn't in church. It was in somebody's home, and it was...
0: The messages that they were giving were not the right messages.
2: You know, so, I mean, it was just a fellows meeting together, and it wasn't a fireside per se, but it was...
1: They were members of the church, yes, having a meeting on their own.
2: Yeah, on their own, yeah, exactly. Yeah, yeah. And so one of them came to us and said, "Would you have a fireside? Could we start one?"

0: here, we thought, fine, that's fine. So we just thought it would be in our home, not knowing that they really wanted us to provide more than just a place. So after 2 or 3 months, I thought, okay, it's getting to be close to Christmas, so I did a Christmas dinner for those, and there were 20. And then after that, we thought, no, we should have a speaker. So then we began to invite people to come to talk and make it a spiritually uplifting meeting for those that came. We always opened with prayer and closed with prayer, and we always wanted to apply whatever was talked about as the basis of it was the atonement. The fellow that was in prison for a couple of years that was there for a crime he didn't commit talked about, and his family were there, and they talked how they dealt with it as a family, and it was the atonement. It was the atonement that helped them through, and the sister that was burned and disfigured, and the sister that was blind, and on. It was the atonement, and that's this. Every fireside was meant with the purpose to strengthen their faith in the gospel of our Savior, to let them know that they were loved. And one of the reasons we hugged is that, first of all, Stuart had a cousin who was ready to go on a mission, and he called Stuart. The cousin was at BYU, and Stuart at this time had graduated and was at home working, and he called Stuart and said, I just found out from my family that you have same-gender feelings, so do I. What do I do? And Stuart said, go on your mission, come home, and take one day at a time. And so he did, and I wrote to him faithfully for those 2 years that he was gone. And when he came home, he came back to BYU, and he came to our home for love and support. And then he brought a friend who brought another friend, who brought another friend, who brought another friend. And so bit by bit, we began to be known about, there's somebody who you can talk to, somebody that will listen to you. And so they would come and share their feelings. And so that's how basically the fireside started, was because those that came were as a result of this. But Ty was one of those first to come to our home. And I hugged him as he left, and he said he went back to the car and sat there and thought, why did that woman want to hug me when she knows all about me? It was just so astounding to him that somebody could accept the fact that he had same-gender feelings. And when we had it in our home, there were times when I watched young men come for the first time, walk through the front door, and stand there and take a deep breath like, okay, here I am. All right, now what do I do? Because they basically are saying, I'm outing myself, and I've been in the closet, no one knows about this, and here I am. And for the first time, they have had to come to the terms themselves that they had, because so many of them have been in denial. I don't have these feelings. They're going to go away. And so the firesides were meant to build up, to spiritually build up, to help them know the Savior's there walking with them the whole time.
1: I was going to say that the firesides really had kind of a growth evolution. And one of the evolution was after we left our home and met another place, we were getting so big that we needed a hall to meet in. And we decided that there was a place next to us built by Ivory Homes. And so I went over there to see the facility, and it was a very good facility, and it would adequately house what we needed. But no one was there because it was Martin Luther King's birthday. And so I came back on the next day, and the gal was there, and I talked to her. I said, do you allow people to meet here? And she said, yes, we do. And she said, but you have to be a member of the club, or you have to pay $2,000 fee to use the hall. And so I said, well, she said, what do you need it for? And I said, are you a member of the church? She said, yes, I am. And I said, well, I guess I'll be able to tell her we may have a bunch of gays meeting the end and all. And she said, fine. And then I started explaining to her what she was, what we were doing. And she said, that's marvelous. And she just said, I'm interested. And she said, my father had this challenge. And she said, he was a bishop. and he committed suicide. And she said, I'll sponsor you. So that's how we got into that hall. And there's been many things along the way that we've felt the hand of the Lord in what we've been trying to do. And we've seen so many lives that have changed. We have a young man that came off his mission. He lived in Florida. And he just felt he wasn't accepted with anybody. So he just left the church. And for 12 years, he had a partner. And he lived a lifestyle for 12 years. And then his partner got too involved with alcohol and so on. And so they split. And he came back to church just to see how, give it a try again. And had a bishop that reached out to him. Had a stake president that put his arm around him and brought him in. And the bishop called him as a primary teacher. He taught primary for a while, and the evolution continued to happen in his life. And when he left Florida to come here, and he spent about 3 years here, and that's how we met him, he was Stake Young Men's president. And it all happened because a priesthood leader reached out and saw the gift and the talent that this young man had and knew that the Lord had forgiven him of his past life and accepted him and brought him full fellowship into the church. And this is what the brethren are trying to tell us now with the Otterson's comment that was given after the petition in the church. The church is trying to say, the Lord says these young men are worthy of every blessing that the Lord has to offer. They just have to live the gospel, and they're worthy of everything. The feelings mean nothing. They're very devastating. They're things that they have to deal with, and we can help them deal with them. But as far as their worthiness is concerned, they're worthy for every blessing the Lord has to offer.
0: And Elder Oakes was asked one time, why do they have these feelings? And he said, we don't know, and we may not know to the other side of the veil, but that's not the issue. The issue is, what do you do with these feelings? Do you act on them, or do you remain faithful to the gospel of our Savior?
2: Right, and that's actually encoded now in the, like you mentioned, the Church Handbook of Instructions in Volume 2. Let me just read a paragraph from that. It's from paragraph 21.4.6. If members feel same-gender attraction but do not engage in any homosexual behavior, leaders should support and encourage them in their resolve to live the law of chastity and to control unrighteous thoughts. These members may receive church callings. If they are worthy and qualified in every other way, they may also hold temple recommends and receive temple ordinances. And so, like you said, the church really has tried to emphasize that there's really no reason why someone experiencing same-gender feelings can't be a full, active member in the church, just like any other member of the church. And like any other member of the church, we all experience temptations and feelings that, if pursued, would perhaps make us unworthy to participate fully in the church. So, you know, I think what you've been doing with these firesides is you've been creating an atmosphere for young men who are experiencing same-gender attraction to be taught the gospel and to feel the Spirit and to feel that they can be accepted within that context, within that type of a group. You know, I think that what we're looking for in the future is for that type of atmosphere to exist in all of our wards in the church.
1: Yeah, and make it a pleasant place for them to be.
0: We have a fellow that we know and love, and he moved home. He lost his job, so he moved back home, and he was asked to be the gospel doctrine teacher. Well, first of all, he was asked to have somebody, he was to be the home teacher to a family, and he's divorced, has same-gender feelings. But at any rate, the fellow that he was assigned to be the home teacher said, I do not want to home teach this divorced man. He was prejudiced against him because he was divorced. Well, then, a couple of Sundays later, the discussion in Sunday school, somehow the subject of same-gender feelings came up, And they started in a very negative way of talking about those that had the feeling like they were sinful and perverts and partakers of bestiality and et cetera. And so our friend said, I sat there in the class, and he said, my mother looked at me with that look, don't you dare say one word. And he said, I finally just said, you know what? I'm gay. And I've been asked to be the gospel doctrine teacher.
1: He was teaching the next Sunday.
0: And he said, and I have a temple recommend, and I go on a regular basis to the temple. And then he bore this testimony, this fervent, powerful testimony of his Savior, and the class was really quiet. And I thought, isn't it a shame that it had to come to that, that people, as I said, kind, decent, faithful members of the church can really say cruel things when they simply don't understand. And if there's anything that we really saw as a result after Stuart's death, when we had his memorial, Stuart in his suicide letter to us said he didn't want to be remembered as the dead Stuart. He wanted to be remembered as the living Stuart. So he said, don't have a funeral for me. And so we weren't, in respect for his desire. But as people came to our home, they said, no, you need to use this as a teaching moment. And so he took his life on a Friday, and on Wednesday we had a memorial for him. And Fred and I both spoke. And afterwards, for about an hour, people came up and thanked us so much for helping them understand. And then we received letter after letter apologizing to us for things that people, they said in the past that they had said unkind things or thought unkind things or had done unkind things, and how it was such a learning experience for them at the memorial and how grateful they were. And so it's just all a matter of understanding, because we have found that once people understand, they are loving, they are supportive. That's why our ward is so loving and so supportive, because we've been very vocal about Stuart because of this, also this fellow that has come for the last 4 years to Evergreen. And the ward all knows that he has same-gender feelings. And they go up and they hug him and welcome him, and he feels loved and he feels accepted.
1: They ask, how are you doing? And so on. The real key to this whole issue is understanding. In process of my thinking about the issue, I developed a thought process. To understand same-gender attraction, as simple as A, B, C. A, there's a difference between action and attraction. B, bottom line, this is not who they are or who they think they are. It's only a challenge or a feeling they have. And C, we spend too much time on the cause and the cure, and far less time on the care. And that's all the understanding's about. It's as simple as A, B, C. And if we were to apply that, we would realize that these are choice young men with great spirits. We have young men who are stake executive secretaries, who are members of bishoprics, who are temple workers, who gospel doctrine teachers, elders quorum presidents, ward mission leaders. And why? You say, oh my goodness, how can they be that? Hey, they're that way because they're worthy to be that. Just because they have the same gender feelings doesn't make them unworthy. And that's what we have to get over. They are not unworthy. They just have feelings.
0: It's not an illness. It's not a disease. It's not a weakness. It's just feelings that they have.
1: They're afraid. The interesting thing about this is that, and it's a shame, they're afraid that people will find out that they have these feelings. And why? What's my feeling? What else do you have for breakfast? I mean, it's just that simple. It's a big deal to them because they fear. They literally hate themselves. They literally fear people understanding. And why should they fear? Why should they have any fear about this issue? They should be grateful that people would understand so they could help.
0: And this last week, I just sent an email to a young man who said that he was going to go on a mission, wanted to tell his parents. His bishop and a stake president suggested that he do so, but he was afraid to do so. And I just said that I felt sad as a mother that Stuart did not feel that he could share his feelings with me, that I did not let him know that I loved him, and that he just felt that I would judge him for having those feelings. And I thought of all the times that we could have been praying for him, fasting for him, Fred could have been giving him blessings, all those many years that he struggled alone. And after he told us, I mean, he would fly home on the weekend, and all Saturday was just spent, and he would, well, I'll just say dump. He just dumped all of his feelings and the pent-up emotions that he had had for so many years. And it was just...
1: it's a shame.
0: It was a shame that he carried that burden alone.
2: So when he first came to you, and you went to him and asked him, you know, are you experiencing same-gender attraction or are you gay? And he told you that he was. How did you react to that?
0: I told him no matter what path he traveled, I would always love him. That was my parting comment to him as I left the room. I just said, Stuart, no matter what path you travel, I will always love you. That did not mean that I accepted him going into a relationship. That just meant that I was his mother and I would always love him. And Fred was, I mean, we spent the entire year of his last year trying to show him that we loved him and supported him. And we knew he was suicidal, and we talked with a friend who had been really suicidal and had tried many times to commit suicide and had failed to do so. And I talked with him and said, what do we do? How can we help him? And he said, you will only delay the inevitable.
1: But it's a shame.
0: And he said, if you report him, they will put him in a hospital and he will hate you for it.
1: But it's a shame that in spite of our love and our acceptance and our reaching out to him, he still feared. He still hated himself. He still feared what other people would think.
0: We really feel if Stuart had known at an early age
1: and
0: how
1: he
0: felt
1: known.
0: And been accepting of it, that he wouldn't have taken his life. But
1: not accepting, meaning not accepting the fact that he was gay and he lived a lifestyle, but accepting that we loved him and that the war loved him and those around him loved him.
2: Well, and accepting of the fact that it's not sinful to be exposed to certain temptations.
1: No.
2: That we all are tempted with different things. And in fact, we know that Jesus was tempted. And the scriptures tell us that he was tempted in all variety of ways. And yet we know that he was sinless. And I think this is one of the unfortunate messages that society at large gives us, is that, you know, if you're experiencing same gender feelings, that you have no option but to engage in same gender sexual activity. So I think it's very important for people in the church who are experiencing those feelings to receive some of these messages that you've been giving people through these firesides, that you can be a fully active, participating member of the church. You can enjoy the blessings of the atonement, even if you're experiencing temptations toward people of the same gender, or if you feel tempted toward substance abuse or pornography or smoking or any of the other types of things that people maybe feel tempted toward, that if you're not engaging in that behavior, that there's no limit to the activity that you can participate in church.
0: And we have found that those who come to terms and stop feeling ashamed. We know this one young man who went to what is called JIM, Journey into Manhood. And he went there it's a two-day, and it was held in Park City, and it's a two-day event that they have. And when he came back, he actually borrowed our truck to drive up there. And so when he drove back, and he got out of the car, and I happened to be in the front yard when he came up, and he grabbed me and hugged me and sobbed, and he said, "I'm not ashamed anymore. I'm not ashamed. I took my shame into everything that I did in my life. Once they can get rid of the shame, and then they begin to accept the fact that they are a child of God, that they are loved, that God is there for them, and our Heavenly Father and Savior are both there for them, they can go and live productive, happy, fulfilling lives." We've met so many who in time have been able to get rid of the shame and to feel that they're a valuable instrument in God's hand.
2: You know, Elder Oaks taught us that all should understand that persons and their family members struggling with the burden of same-sex attraction are in special need of the love and encouragement that is a clear responsibility of church members who have signified by covenant their willingness to bear one another's burdens and so fulfill the law of Christ. Now, both of you have been involved in helping to bear the burdens of those who experience same-gender feelings. You've talked about the firesides that you've held. You've wrote a book about your experience with Stuart. What are some of the kinds of things that other members of the church can do to help bear the burdens of those that are struggling with same-gender feelings?
1: Love them. Just to love them. Really, it's as simple as that. It's not any more complicated than that.
0: I just think when the day comes when members of the church come to an understanding, and that's the key to the whole thing, is an understanding. Once the members of the church come to an understanding, the love and acceptance is there. It just isn't something that has to be talked about or taught. It is just something that it's an atmosphere of love and acceptance. And it all comes from understanding. And I can see it happening. It's been 11 years since Stuart took it, 11 and a half years since Stuart took his life. And there's such a change, such a growing change of understanding that is taking place. That being said, there still is a long way to go. There's still people who do not understand it and remain saying unkind things. But for the most part, we can really see the beginning of things happening, and the brethren have been so loving and so supportive. We have been so grateful for the statements of Elder Holland has written an article in the Ensign, Elder Oaks has written an article. There have been statements, public media statements that they have made of saying that there needs to be love and support, and we're so grateful of everything that has been done.
1: Their concern is not on a ecclesiastical level, the Corps of the Twelve or 70. They've been on an individual level. They've reached out individually to a number of young men.
0: There have been phone calls and letters and blessings that have been given. Not that the brethren should have their door knocked on and said, "I want a blessing," or whatever, but there have been certain fellows that we know that, for whatever reason, have met one of the brethren, and there's been a friendship that has evolved because of a meeting. And so because of that friendship, there have been extended.
1: And they've taken their personal time to call on cell phones to them individually.
2: Yeah, that's so encouraging to hear. I think that so often we get the impression in the media, or the media gives the impression to the world at large, that the Mormon Church hates gay people.
0: That's not true.
2: And that the highest levels of the church, they've institutionalized homophobia. And it's great to hear these stories of members of the 12 apostles, members of the First Presidency, going out of their way to meet with individuals and specifically expressing those feelings of love.
0: They truly, truly have. And I mean, we know, we've heard their stories. The young men have shared their stories with the brethren. And as I say, we don't want to encourage people knocking on the doors of the brethren to have this happen, but it's just that there were certain circumstances where they were brought together. And because of that circumstance, there was a friendship that was formed. And the love and the concern that has been there has been so genuine. There's been nothing but love and concern. And it's a shame that the church has been portrayed as being the bad guys. There is, we know personally that they meet and show love and compassion at all times and in every way. They're deeply concerned about this area, and it is being addressed. It's not being swept under the carpet.
2: In your book, you mentioned that Stuart felt a lot of negativity being expressed toward gay people in California, where you were living at the time, during Proposition 22. And just for our listeners, as a reminder, Proposition 22 was the law that was enacted by California voters to restrict marriages to only marriages between opposite-sex couples. During that time, President Hinckley stated, "I emphasize this. I wish to say that our opposition to attempts to legalize same-sex marriage should never be interpreted as justification for hatred, intolerance, or abuse of those who profess homosexual tendencies, either individually or as a group." And later the church confirmed that protecting marriage between a man and a woman does not affect church members' Christian obligations of love, kindness, and humanity toward all people. So as you've talked about how at the highest levels of the church, you've witnessed expressions of love and fellowship. Unfortunately, sometimes the rank-and-file members of the church are not as, maybe sometimes not as willing to express those types of feelings. Maybe they don't understand the issues involved as well. What kind of advice would you give to just the rank-and-file members of the church? How can they respond when they hear someone speaking negatively about people with same-gender feelings?
0: To speak up. If you hear someone saying something that is cruel, to inform them that it's not learned, it's not a choice, and to help them. You know, it's a one-on-one. It's an individual thing. I have spoken up in church, in Relief Society. I have spoken up when I've gone visiting teaching or when home teachers come, or neighbors, or friends, or whatever. I am very vocal. Fred is very vocal about
1: it's
0: showing love.
1: And it's happening more and more now, where people speak up. We had a young sister in a gospel doctrine class that where it was brought up. She has a brother who has this challenge, and she stood up and said specifically that people do not accept them because they think they're wicked and they're evil, and they're not. They're good saints and good members of the church and should be accepted as such. And so more and more people are beginning to step up, and not in a vindictive way or in a challenging way, but to let people know. Our ward is that way because we're so vocal. But there are other wards, there are other people. It's happening slowly but surely. And it needs to happen in more rapid way.
0: I don't think it's happening as fast as the Savior wants it to
1: happen. As Ella Holland said.
0: But it is happening. It is happening. And the brethren are helping it to happen. But one of the things that was said to us by a church leader, that you train bishops, you train stake presidents, and then they're released, and then you have to train again, and then they're released, and then you have to train again. And sometimes a bishop or a stake president is new and has not gone to the meetings to learn about this issue, and so maybe he doesn't understand as well as he should. There was a time Fred just recently received a letter from a fellow that when Fred was bishop, and he said, "I remember going to you," and it was before we knew about Stuart, so Fred was really clueless about this issue, and he said, "I remember going to you and sharing with you my feelings, and you just looked at me like, I don't know how to help you because I don't understand this issue." And sometimes that happens because bishops and stake presidents really aren't informed yet. But once they do go to their training meetings, their regional meetings, or whatever they go to for bishops and training sessions, and they're taught, then they come back with love and compassion and understanding.
1: What he also said, "But I do remember that you did not condone me, nor did you
0: condemn me,
1: but you did reach out with love and understanding, even though you didn't understand."
2: You know, I think that there are probably a lot of people who would like to help, and not really sure what to do. Sometimes, you know, we don't really get involved in something until it personally affects us. You know, we have a family member who's struggling with these issues, and so then we start to find out what kinds of things are out there. And even then, it may be difficult for people to know.
1: Let me give you an example. When we had firesides in our home, we had chairs we had to move, and cars were parked. I mean, it was like the parking lot in front of our house. You have 90 young men at our home for a fireside for refreshments. We had refreshments in our home. And one of the neighbors said, "Did you see all those cars in front of your house?" I said, what are they doing? You know, he knew what they were doing there. And the neighbor that really understood the issue said, "Did they park in your driveway?" His no said, "What are you concerned about?" And that those kind of things are what we're talking about. What can we do to help?
0: Well,
1: just understand it in a number of ways. Say, so what?
0: And
1: the fellow said, "Oh, I'm sorry."
0: He went home and thought about it. And yeah. He said, came back and said, "You know, I've thought about what you said, and you're right. Why should I be concerned?"
1: It's just the concern we have, the outreach. When this young man comes to our ward, the members say, "How you doing?" And they put their arms around him, and they make him feel at home, and he doesn't look like anybody else in the ward.
0: Well,
1: he looks very differently.
0: And I don't think that when you have these feelings that you need to announce it to everyone, like you walk into a ward and you're new or whatever and say, "Oh, by the way, I have same gender feelings." I mean, any more than you saying, "Oh, by the way, I'm heterosexual." It's just
1: I have a drinking problem, or I smoke, or do anything.
0: You don't go out and announce it or in your face and advertise it. But if you're in a situation where it is discussed, then you try to enlighten people so that they truly understand. And you shouldn't, those with these feelings shouldn't be ashamed of the feelings. And so if you hear someone with those feelings, it doesn't hurt to go up and say, "You know, I understand. I love you." Just a hug, something simple. It doesn't have to be a big thing.
2: You know, I wonder if there are some people who feel like in order to be loyal to the church and faithful to the church, mm-hmm. that it's necessary to harbor animosity toward the homosexual community.
0: Well, and some feel, and this is, some parents feel this way and some members feel this way, that if you say, "I accept you having those feelings," you're condoning the activity, because they can't separate the fact that feelings are separate from
1: activity.
0: There is
1: a difference between action and attraction.
0: And so they just feel like if I go up and I give them a hug, then that's saying, "I condone you going out and living the lifestyle." It's not that at all. You're just saying, I'm hugging you because you're a child
1: of
0: God.
1: This is what this couple that we knew, who has a son, who has a partner, and that's the thing they're afraid of, that if they accepted him, he would get the idea that they were accepting what he was doing, and they weren't at all. And finally, that message got through to them, and they've had the most spiritual experiences with their son and his partner that they've had in campouts. And this young man, this young man is more accepted. Now, what happens here is that partnership may not last, and more than likely it won't. And if it doesn't, if they don't reach out, where do they go? If that door has been open all the time, then they come back to where they feel comfortable and loved.
2: Well, I thought it was really interesting, too, how there was a group who was organizing a vigil at the Stake Center in California on the anniversary of your son's death. Mm-hmm. And that you wrote a letter, an open letter to this group. Is that right?
0: Yes, begging them not to do this. And they said, "It's not a political thing." And I thought, it is a political thing. You called the press. The television cameras were there. The newspaper reporters were there. I can understand the police being there because that's a busy street. It was by a hospital. And so I could understand the necessity of having the police there. But it was definitely a very political move, and it hurt us. It just opened up another wound again, and I just thought it. I think the hardest part of Stuart's last year was the invasion of our privacy by the press. especially after his death.
2: Well, you have been as supportive of people who are experiencing same-gender attraction who are church members as anyone I've ever heard of. And I think that it's a very, you know, I think that you give us a really great example of someone who is able to be entirely supportive of the church and supportive of people who are experiencing same-gender feelings at the same time. That, you know, you don't want your son's death to be used as a political statement by anybody, and that you're able to be supportive of the church's position on same-gender marriage, and at the same time supportive of people who are experiencing same-gender feelings, and able to show love and companionship and unity with them. So I think that's an important message to people, that they can be supportive of people feeling same-gender feelings, and at the same time be entirely supportive of the church.
1: Yes, yes. And this may be taking a step into the dark, but if two members of the church have decided to be compatible and live the lifestyle, but they decide to come to church, that's a question that you say, what do you do? And the brethren say, you accept them as members of the church.
2: Well, you don't run them out any more than you run somebody out who is smoking.
1: You don't agree with what they're doing, but you reach out to them and you accept them and embrace them as members of the church.
2: Right. Now, they may not qualify for temple recognition.
0: No, they may not even qualify for membership in the church.
1: Or sacrament even. Or,
2: right. But you want to accept them into the congregation.
0: Because we have known fellows who have left the church and returned to church. And if they
1: because
0: were shushed,
1: that door was open.
0: Because the door was open. Because if they were shushed out, they would still be gone, but they have been rebaptized because they felt a need. You know, they left the church, they were angry. This one fellow left the church, was angry with the church, felt the church had abandoned him. And then after several years, felt this longing and this need in his life to come back to church. And he came back, and a bishop reached out with love and compassion. He's been rebaptized. He is now active, and he's a gospel doctrine teacher. So you never close the door.
2: Yeah, that's a great example. In addition to the group that was trying to hold a vigil on the anniversary of Stuart's death, your story has also been used in movie documentary. There's been at least one play that I've heard of that was based on your story. How have you reacted to that?
0: Well, with the Missa Solemnis, the stage show, it was off-Broadway, there are a ton of plays on this issue of same-gender Mormons. I mean, it's just kind of, where do you go when you're mad at the church? You put on a play off-Broadway.
1: Well, I called the director and asked him not to do this.
0: And they changed the name from Frank to Fred and Marilyn to Carolyn, but because of Stuart's was deceased, they legally could do it. Fred talked to an attorney to see what we could do, and legally there wasn't anything we could do. A young man who used to come to our firesides and now back east went there and talked to the director and said he felt like it was inappropriate. When Fred talked to the director, actually it was the playwright, the author of the play, and Fred said, you know, Stuart's story had been told, and he said, no, I want to tell the real story of Stuart, which was, you know, it was a political thing. It was an anti-Mormon thing, and so it's...
2: Have either of you read the script for that play?
0: No, we've just been told about it, and what we've been told about really hurts
1: those
0: us.
1: Those who've seen it,
0: I mean,
1: told us.
0: Yes, those that have gone to see it and said it really is a shame how they've portrayed Stuart. And I mean, I don't want to make statements of what supposedly was on the stage because I haven't seen it. It's hearsay of what was there. But it was extremely hurtful and misrepresent. If what they're telling me is true, which I'm assuming it is, completely misrepresents Stuart and is extremely hurting to us as his parents, because Stuart There was no one that tried harder to do what Heavenly Father and the Savior wanted them to do. No one tried harder to be perfect. No one gave more to his Heavenly Father and Savior than Stuart, and to have him so poorly misrepresented.
1: Denigrated.
0: And you go on the internet, and he is represented. He is the king for those that are against the church, and there are those that are, you know, here is an example of somebody who stayed noble and true to the cause of truth. He's used for both. He's all over the place. And the only thing I can do as a mother is to pull a page out of the Book of Mormon with Pahoran and say, it mattereth not. I know who my son was. I know of his valiancy. I know his testimony. And I know the testimony that he gave to me, because it was Stuart who helped me understand the atonement. It was Stuart who brought me closer to my Savior. I'd gone through an entire year seeking to understand the atonement better. And after a year of studying and reading and searching and serving, fasting and praying and begging and pleading to understand the atonement, I finally went to my Heavenly Father and my Savior and said, whatever you ask of me, I will do it if you will just help me understand the atonement more. And 2 weeks after offering that prayer, Heavenly Father sent me on a path that in my wildest dreams I never thought I would travel. It was a path filled with anguish and sorrow, but is a path I'm grateful to have traveled, because it was Stuart who helped me understand the atonement. It was Stuart who strengthened my faith in my Savior.
2: So after you gave that prayer, you said that within 2 weeks that you started on that path. What happened?
0: Well, that's when our daughter came to us and said, what would you do if you found out Stuart was gay? So that's when I went in and asked Stuart, and he said, yes, Mother, I am. And that opened up the door to an understanding of an issue that I was totally ignorant, completely ignorant. There was a time when our youngest son was on a mission in New York. And so we flew back, because with each of our children, as they went on missions, we always would go meet them in the mission field and tour the mission with them. And so we were on this plane, and everyone on the plane had same gender feelings, or gay. They were gay. I mean, there's no other way. They were gay. It was cross-dressing. It was everything. And they were all flying back to New York to march in the gay parade. And it was a chartered flight, and it was a special deal. We flew into New Jersey, from there into New York, and then we flew back, and our son had his badge on that said, Church of Jesus Christ of Latter-day Saints. And so here all these people on the plane are asking him about it and so forth. But when we came back, there happened to be a young man on that plane. And I really feel that Heavenly Father wanted me to talk to that fellow, because he was sitting right next to me and he had same gender feelings. And he was as straight looking as anybody could be. And he was going back to meet with a brother and a sister who also had, three in the family had same gender feelings. And he was the one that introduced this whole issue to me. He was not a member of the church. He was not even American. He'd come in from South America. And he spent 6 hours talking to me and helping me understand that it's not a choice and it's not learned. And he hadn't acted on it. He himself had not acted on it. His brother and his sister had, but he, not a member of the church, had chosen not to act on it. It was so revealing to me. I completely did not understand this issue, did not understand. I didn't know about Stuart then, at that time. And so when I first learned about Stuart, I was grateful for that experience, because it was something that I could draw upon to reflect on. My first reaction to Stuart was, who taught it to you? That was my first thought. And then Stuart said, I didn't learn it from anyone, Mother. And then went in to explain it to me. And for 2 hours, Stuart talked to me and helped me understand this issue, which was an enormous blessing, because when Fred and I discussed it, we were able to go from there, to build what that young man on the plane had told us, to build what Stuart had shared with us, with his experience of his feelings and his sadness, his anguish, his sorrow, and his effort to try to overcome it. And we just took it from there and tried to make him feel that he was loved and accepted.
2: So when you say that this whole experience has taught you about the atonement, what is it that you've learned about the atonement through this experience?
0: I think the one thing is the Garden of Gethsemane. There came a time each Saturday, as every Friday night, Stuart would fly back from New York or Boston or back east, wherever he was on assignment. And so Saturday was spent. He would just unload all of his concerns and sorrows. And his pain was becoming my pain. And I thought, I know what the Garden of Gethsemane feels like. I was enduring one child's pain, a pain I had never experienced, never thought I would ever experience this. And as I thought about it, our Savior endured everyone's pains as profoundly. I mean, my anguish, my pain for Stuart was so deep and so profound that it made me realize how my Savior, the pain that he endured, is just unfathomable. And I think that's probably the thing I learned the most of all, is the pain of Gethsemane. And, I mean, we all know that there are two deaths, the physical death and the spiritual death. And in the Garden of Gethsemane, the Savior overcame the spiritual death. And then on the cross, he overcame the physical death. And all the pain in Gethsemane came back on the cross. And I thought, I began to recognize and to partially feel to some, you know, minute way of the pain our Savior felt, because I had never experienced such profound pain for someone else that I felt for Stuart.
2: And after experiencing that pain for your son, how did that help you in the future in your relationship with others?
0: Well, as Stuart said, you know, those that have same-gender feelings are kind because they hurt so much, they want to reach out with love and compassion to someone else. And that's really been the sole purpose and desire that Fred and I have had of trying to help parents understand, help young men come to terms with not being ashamed of the feelings, but to accept that this is a challenge that they have, and that this challenge that they have will draw them closer to their Savior, that this very challenge that they have is a blessing to them in the way that they can draw closer to their Savior than they've ever been before. If everything were so easy for them, there would be no purpose in them trying to draw closer to their Savior.
2: You know, that's a great message for all of us. All of us have burdens to bear. All of us face trials and adversity, and they're meant to test us. They're meant to help us to gain experience. Yep. And that if we can look at them in the proper perspective and cast our burden on the Lord, it can draw us closer to the Savior and help us to become more Christ-like. Brother and Sister Mattis, in both of you, I think I see people who have been changed by the atonement and have been transformed into people who want to be willing to bear one another's burdens and make the burdens of people who are experiencing same-gender attraction lighter. And it's an inspiring thing for me to see that. Is there anything else that you would like to share with our listeners about your experiences?
1: I think we pretty much told it. It's been and life-changing to us. It's really, really set us on a path that we never knew we'd be on. But it's taught us so much. And we have met so many wonderful, gifted, talented, spiritual young men in this journey. And they're our close friends. mean, we get calls from New York, from Arizona on a regular basis, and just from England, from all over the place, just because they want to talk to us, and because we have an ear to listen and a heart that that feels their pain and what they're going through. And if the world could just, and the members of the church could just sense that, they would be blessed also. And they would feel that those blessings. I mean, it's been marvelous. We haven't regretted any moment of it. Everything we've been able to do has been a blessing.
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4: Okay, we have a speaker pair this time, Steve Densley and Garrett Giles. Steve Densley is an attorney, but he's published several things, and Garrett Giles is a psychologist, and you can read the bio on the website. And with this, I think you'll be really interested in their topic, so let me turn the time over to Steve and Garrett.
5: All right, thank you, Scott. Great to be here. Grateful to Dr. Giles for joining me and giving this presentation. You know, I've been an attorney for 20 years, and I've come to think that it's probably best for an attorney to bring a psychologist with them wherever they go. So I appreciate Dr. Giles. We've had a good time, and it's been very informative for both of us to prepare this presentation. I've been coming to Fair Mormon conferences for many years, and my experience is, especially in this group, we probably all know people who have left the church. And for many of us, that's why we're here at this conference. We may want to find reasons to maybe help people not leave the church, or reasons that maybe help them come back, or maybe we just want to understand why they left. And this experience for me started probably about 25 years ago, where one of my longtime best friends left the church. This was a young man who had been married in the temple, who had gone on a mission, raised in the church, seminary graduate. And since that time, there have been other friends, family members, members of my immediate family who have left the church. And as a result, I've thought a lot about why. Tried to understand myself. Maybe trying to prevent disaffection from the church and others, but at least trying to maintain relationships and gain understanding of what's going on. So, in that process of trying to understand, I've studied probably hundreds of stories of people who have left the church. I've spoken with my friends and family members, and I've met with many therapists and researchers, and Dr. Giles is one of those. And through this process, I've come to learn a lot of things and come to make a lot of connections that I think would be helpful to share with you. We'd like now to share some of those observations, and I hope that having this kind of discussion can help us all to become better shepherds in general. We've come to understand that there are many factors that contribute to disaffection from the church. And we'll begin with a general discussion of the topic, but then we will focus on mental distress as one of the many factors that can contribute to disaffection from the church. And when we say mental or emotional distress, we tend to include not only mental illness, but also distress that maybe falls short of meeting all of the diagnostic criteria. You know, if you go through the DSM and start reading it, I was the social science reference librarian at BYU for a while, and I'd sit there in my spare time and kind of flip through the DSM and start thinking, well, I've got that one, and I've got that one. You know, you can have a lot of the different factors and maybe not meet the full criteria for a diagnosis, but that doesn't mean that you don't still experience some kind of mental or emotional distress. Okay, so it's It's probably something that all of us struggle with in one way or another, regardless of whether we've been diagnosed. Now,

growing up, you know, I had relatives or neighbors that maybe stopped coming to church, or, you know, I was aware that, you know, they kind of were drifting in the perimeter. It maybe just seemed to have lost interest in religion, maybe seemed to just like doing other things on Sunday. And we may have attributed their disaffection to having been offended, or that they couldn't stop smoking, or they really, really liked the taste of coffee. Or they may have just quietly stopped attending church, even though they had lost their faith, for fear of becoming social outcasts in a large community with a lot of Mormons. So one thing that's different today is that there are a lot more ways for people to share their stories about why they left the church. The fact that there are new outlets for sharing these stories has perhaps emboldened people to be more open about their loss of faith. It's not hard to find a new community on the internet, a community of non-believers, a community with whom one can share one's story of disaffection from the church, and instead of shock, fear, and dismay, they encounter compassion, understanding, and encouragement. Therefore, in seeking to prevent disaffection from the church, it is more important now than ever that we extend compassion, understanding, and encouragement to those who express feelings of pain, doubt, and discouragement while they're still in the church. We must prepare to address the sincere crisis with compassion and truth. After all, if people who are experiencing a faith crisis find more compassion and comfort outside the church, then we're probably not doing what Jesus would do. Of course, some of the comfort offered outside the community of believers is a false comfort, and we should be clear about that. One thing that's often said by online critics is that church membership is in decline, and that even Marlon K. Jensen admitted that people are leaving in droves. However, it's not true that membership is in decline, or that Elder Jensen said people are leaving in droves. In fact, once people started saying this, it was reported in the Washington Post that Elder Jensen insisted that critics of the church were overstating the LDS exodus over church history. And he was quoted as saying, if I could get it to go to the next slide. What's the problem here? Trevor, help me out. What the slide would say if it came up. There we go. To say we are experiencing some titanic wave of apostasy is inaccurate. He is, however, concerned about people leaving the church and concerned about the, you know, troubling information people encounter on the internet. But it really was misconstruing his words to say that he was saying that people are leaving in droves. In the face of growing membership rolls for the church internationally, critics of the church claim that there's actually a wave of apostasy that's simply obscured in the church's official numbers, since many people leave the church and do not remove their names from the rolls. However, this speculation is refuted by the data. Attendance at other predominantly white Christian churches in America is in decline. But researchers have noted, I've got to go to the next slide, that there's little evidence to suggest that the Church of Jesus Christ of Latter-day Saints is experiencing similar declines. While it is true that church growth in the United States has slowed, when Americans are asked what church they belong to, the same proportion of people, 1.9%, claimed they were Mormons in 2017 as they did in 2011. It's been reported that Christian millennials in general, not just Mormon millennials, are leaving in droves. It's therefore significant to note that Mormons are also much younger than other white Christian religious traditions. Nearly one quarter of Mormons, about 23%, are under the age of 30. Fewer than half, about 41%, are age 50 or older. In light of the fact that our church is younger than other churches, and yet it's not shrinking like other churches, it seems that, as Mark Twain might say, that the rumors of the church's death are premature. Of course, reports that people are leaving in droves may help those who leave the church feel more confident in their decisions, especially as they join online communities. When someone close to you leaves the church, something shifts, something changes. The taboo that's associated with leaving is diminished. And the social prohibition that says that leaving the church is something you shouldn't do fades too. Social media amplifies this because more people hear about it. As people feel supported in their decision to leave the church and emboldened in finding they're not alone, and hear more about why we hear more about why they've left. And there's a bright side of that, of course, because as we hear more about why people

0: people are leaving, then we have an opportunity to understand and to prepare a wiser and more compassionate response and more effective ministry to those who are struggling. Now, it can come as a surprise to those who have assumed that people only leave because they're engaged in serious sin, to hear that there are all variety of reasons why people leave. It may also come as a surprise to have heard Elder Uchtdorf. He's got the magic hand. You can try to get to the next slide if we're so lucky. I will read Elder Uchtdorf's quote for you. He says, "Sometimes we assume that it has been because they've been offended, lazy, or sinful. Actually, it's not that simple. In fact, there's not just one reason that applies to the variety of situations. In fact, when the Pew Forum on Religion and Public Life asked over 2,800 Americans why they left their church, why they changed religion or stopped going to church entirely, they ran out of categories. There were so many, the answers were so varied that the analysts ran out of codes to categorize them. Discussions regarding loss of faith among Mormons commonly identify intellectual or social factors, such as troubling historical or doctrinal issues, or social or cultural factors such as not feeling like they belonged among Mormons. Or simply wanting to do other things with their time. There are people that literally just say that's, it's not for them, they want to do something else. So there's not just one reason, but it's also true that for any one person, there are probably a complicated variety of factors that led to a disaffection from the church. In my personal experience of examining the stories of people who have left, I found that people often point to some incident that may have ignited a flame of discontent under them, and created some kind of severe emotional pain. And when the flame is not extinguished, they feel compelled to escape. So they may have identified one point of doctrine or episode of church history or a policy of the church. Some have acknowledged being offended by a church leader or other member. Some have reported that due to shame or guilt, they stayed away and found it difficult to return. And of course, there are other reasons. Unfortunately, believers can sometimes be dismissive of a doubter's pain. For every person who identifies one particular issue that led to their exit, there are many others who have encountered the same issue and decided to stay. Church apologists who are familiar with the arguments against the church and the responses to those arguments are sometimes guilty of exclaiming, "They left because of that? That's just silly." Every member of the church has encountered difficult doctrinal or historical issues. Every member of the church has been offended, and every member of the church has sinned. So when those of us stay, hear that somebody else left because of one of those other issues, it can be hard to understand, unless maybe we've personally struggled with that issue ourselves. And even then, we may conclude that we stayed, so they should too. Of course, some who have left the church find it difficult to understand how we can stay. They often assume that if we only knew what they knew, if we only saw that movie, or if we only read that letter, then we'd understand and we would leave as well. They're surprised to learn that some of us know everything they know and we've decided to stay anyway. And just as there are a variety of reasons people leave, there are a variety of reasons that we stay. We hope that the reasons we stay may help others to see how they too can stay. However, as we are always ready to give a reason for the hope that is within us, we should do so with gentleness and respect. We should not trivialize, demonize, or dismiss those who leave. We don't embrace the apostasy, of course, but we should seek to understand and love the lost sheep, and where we can, offer comfort and compassion. And I should add, I think Fair Mormon does a very good job of this. Whether one leaves or stays, a complex set of factors is involved. Once some incident ignites a flame of discontent, various other experiences can feed the flame. For example, a person who is disturbed by some item of history or doctrine may begin to find it harder to avoid taking offense at actions of church leaders and church policies. A person who feels overwhelmed by the demands of a religion that calls on us to be perfect may stumble upon upsetting religion or issues related to church doctrine or history, and maybe feels relieved at the thought that maybe it's not true anyway. A variety of social, historical, doctrinal, spiritual, and intellectual factors combine so that if a person does not feel a way to douse the flame of discontent, they will feel compelled to escape. So along with social, historical, doctrinal, spiritual, intellectual factors, psychology may also play a prominent role in many cases. This concept first dawned on me as I searched for answers to the questions of why people close to me have been leaving the church. As I looked for common factors and among the stories that I've read, I started to notice that people would commonly comment on mental illness that they were experiencing. They didn't usually draw any kind of connection. It's been unusual to see anyone draw a connection between mental illness and disaffection from religion, but I began to explore the possible connection and started to find an emerging body of scientific literature that helps explain how depression and anxiety disorders can possibly contribute to disaffection from the church. Let's go to the next slide. Are you able to do that from there, Trevor? Let me tell you what, Trevor. When I go like this, you go to the next slide. All right. A 2015 survey conducted by Michelle Medeiros, a non-Mormon PhD candidate from Palo Alto University, found that more religious Mormons were more likely to report lower levels of obsessions and compulsions, and correspondingly, less religious Mormons were more likely to report higher levels of these traits. One could say that either OCD is causing a decrease in religiosity, or a decrease in religiosity is causing an increase in OCD. However, as OCD has a strong biological component, it seems more likely that OCD may be causing a decrease in religiosity. Next slide. Scientists have also observed that there are major similarities in information processing between anxious and depressed patients. In both groups, maladaptive schemata systematically distort the processes involved in the perception, storage, and retrieval of information. Okay, next slide, Trevor. In other words, people with depression and anxiety see things differently and remember things differently. It's also been postulated that, let's go to the next slide, Probably a battery problem is my guess. An anxious patient will be hypersensitive to any aspects of a situation that are potentially harmful, next slide, but will not respond to its benign or positive effects. There's plentiful evidence that anxious individuals selectively allocate processing resources to threatening rather than non-threatening stimuli. Let's go to the next slide. Next one. Non-anxious individuals, if anything, show the opposite kind of bias. Okay, keep clicking there. We've got a couple more bullet points. Maybe one more. Try one more, just for luck. Yeah, there we go. Okay, so that's a good list of some of the research that we've been finding. To illustrate this point, two friends of mine who were married were burglarized on their way to church, or once they'd left the church. Somebody broke in, stole the jewelry of one of my friends. Her husband had left the door unlocked as they went to church. Now, she ruminates on what may have happened if they had returned home. If to find a burglar there, it haunts her to think about, you know, they left this door open. And despite his wife's distress, he still doesn't lock the doors and leaves windows open. By contrast, she locks the doors whenever possible. She even locks him out when he's out mowing the lawn. Okay, so they've experienced the exact same traumatizing situation, and they respond to it very differently. Okay, let's go to the next slide. A substantial body of research exists that demonstrates that anxious people, whether they have been diagnosed with an anxiety disorder or whether they simply have an anxious disposition, are drawn to threatening information. They tend to dwell on threatening information longer than others, and they tend to interpret the information in a threatening way when the information is ambiguous. Whether they experience a social phobia, obsessive-compulsive disorder, panic disorder, post-traumatic stress disorder, or generalized anxiety disorder, they have a harder time ignoring information they perceive as threatening. When the future is unclear, people who experience anxiety and depression tend to expect the negative and tend to expect the results to be more costly when compared to those who are not anxious or depressed. This research makes it easier to understand how two different people can experience the same information or same situation and respond to it in very different ways. Consider how this may play out when encountering information regarding church history or policies or doctrine or ambiguous social situations. An anxious person will tend to focus on the threatening information, will tend to think about it longer. And when it's open to multiple interpretations, an anxious person will tend to interpret it in a more threatening way. If you are generally more likely to identify a situation as threatening and more likely to expect the results of the issue to be devastating, your experience with challenging issues at the church is more likely to be painful and harder to dismiss. For many of us, when we encounter church history or doctrine that's upsetting or hard to understand, we can find some relief by putting it on the shelf. We stop thinking about it and perhaps come back to it later when we have more information. However, for those who are anxious or depressed, they can find difficulty ignoring or forgetting the information. It's more difficult for them to divert their attention from it. For many people, they cannot just put it on the shelf and forget about it. Instead, they find that these threatening ideas and concepts keep piling up. In light of this, it's interesting to note that many ex-Mormons, as they describe their leaving the church, talk about how their shelf broke. You know, they're putting so much stuff on the shelf. It's therefore important to ask how we can help unburden that shelf, how we can help strengthen that shelf, and when the shelf breaks, how we can help repair that shelf and clean up the shattered mess beneath it. In many instances, you don't need a scientific study to tell you that depression and anxiety can reduce church activity. If somebody's lying in bed most of the morning because they're depressed, that helps explain why they didn't come to church that morning. But we may wrongly assume that they've been offended or that they've lost their testimony without considering that the person may need to be treated for depression. In the past, bishops may even have felt reluctant to refer somebody to a psychologist. However, the church now provides bishops with resources to address mental illness, and LDS.org even lists phone numbers that people can call for help. So as we minister to others and seek to build faith, it's important to recognize how mental distress can affect our experience at church. Inactivity due to mental health issues may spiral into a faith crisis. Faith comes by hearing the word, and faith grows as we nourish the seeds of faith. So faith may begin to wither and weaken when a person reduces activity in the church and isolates oneself from hearing the word. Anxiety and psychology probably impact church participation in significant numbers in ways that we may not have considered. Let's go to the next slide. Another interesting study. Oh, let's back up now. Where was that? Yeah, there we go. That one. Okay, now I'll explain why you saw that earlier. Another interesting study is being conducted by Jana Reese, who commissioned a survey of 541 former Mormons to determine why they left the church. She reports that among millennials, tied for first place among the reasons they left was that they felt judged or misunderstood. This is especially interesting in light of the fact that the defining feature of social anxiety disorder, sometimes called social phobia, is intense anxiety or fear of being judged, negatively evaluated, or rejected in a social performance situation. Of course, all of us we all experience some concern over being judged by others. But when the concern starts to interfere with normal functioning, this may have developed into a psychological disorder. This is a condition that affects approximately 15 million Americans and is the second most commonly diagnosed disorder following specific phobia, like being scared of spiders or something. The average age of onset for social anxiety disorder is during the teenage years, just the time when we notice that there are many of us that start drifting away from the church. There are effective treatments for social anxiety disorders and therapies and other means of treatment, but sadly, despite the availability of effective treatments, fewer than 5% of people with social anxiety disorder seek treatment in the year following the initial onset, and more than a third of people report symptoms for 10 or more years before seeking help. Let's go to the next slide. Our church expects us to be social. We're expected to speak. We're expected to pray. We're expected to teach lessons, read things aloud, answer questions in class, call people on the phone, sometimes knock on doors. Knock on doors of strangers and ask them if they're willing to drastically change their lives. These are difficult things for anyone to do, but they can be simply impossible for someone who experiences social anxiety or social phobia. Somebody may be sitting in the lobby during sacrament meeting because they find it difficult to be in a room with a large group of people. Someone may go home after sacrament meeting because they simply feel worn out after being in a big group of people and they need to take a break. We may wrongfully assume that they've left because they have a weak testimony. And as a consequence, we may begin to treat such a person as someone who has maybe lacks faith, or maybe who has repudiated us in our faith, so that we can start to feel like that they've become an enemy. And if that person begins to experience a sense of rejection, they may further distance themselves from members of the church. They may seek out more supportive communities, or tragically, they may simply suffer in isolation. It's not hard to imagine how this kind of separation from members of the church and church activity can ultimately result to a loss of testimony. Similarly, a person who turns down a request to pray in church or a request to give a talk may not have a lack of faith, but may simply fear speaking in public. Let's go to the next one. Yeah, glossophobia. As a syndrome, social phobia is the third most common psychiatric disorder with an estimated lifetime prevalence rate of 7 to 13%. The fear of public speaking, called glossophobia, where we sometimes call it stage fright, is believed to be the second most common phobia, affecting as many as 75% of the population. It's said that people are more scared of public speaking than they are of dying. So if you go to a funeral, most people would rather be in the casket than giving the eulogy. Someone who experiences maladaptive perfectionism or scrupulosity may feel overwhelmed with guilt and a painful sense of inadequacy as they listen to a speaker talk about how her family reads the scriptures together every day, or how her life was changed by a ministering brother or ministering sister who came every month, or how much she enjoys going to the temple every week. As others talk about how energized and uplifted they felt during the talk, a person with anxiety or depression may feel alone and scared and hopeless as they wonder whether they really belong in this church and whether they really want to go to a heaven where such things are expected. So let me share with you now one example of how mental distress can affect a faithful person and how wise leaders and family members can adapt the church's standardized ideals to meet the needs of individual circumstances. We all know that Steve Young did not serve a mission. I always assumed the reason he didn't serve a mission was because he wanted to develop his football career. And I've never faulted him for that, because he's done a lot of good in the world. He's been a great example, and I think he's built a lot of faith through that example. But I was surprised recently to learn that he badly wanted to serve a mission. And the reason he didn't serve a mission had nothing to do with football. In fact, at the time he decided he was not going to serve a mission, he was the 8th-string quarterback and had just been moved to defense. So he figured his football career was falling apart. So he went to his bishop and told him he wanted to put in his papers. And then as he started thinking about being home, away from home for 2 years, he began to feel overwhelmed with anxiety. It had been so difficult for him just to travel to Provo from Salt Lake. He hadn't even unpacked during his first semester at school, because it was just so difficult for him to be away from home. Once he came home for the Christmas break, he decided to talk to his bishop and tell him he could not go on a mission, and he felt terribly guilty about this. But as he told his bishop that he decided it was best for him to continue going to BYU, his bishop told him about an impression that he had received a couple of weeks earlier, that Steve was going to visit him and tell him he planned to return to school. The bishop had received the impression that he should tell Steve that it was right for him to return to BYU. So instead of trying to talk him into going on a mission, the bishop told him to serve Jesus Christ, live your religion, and be a great example. And I think Steve Young has done that. It was not until he was 32 years old that he was finally diagnosed with separation anxiety. Steve Young had understanding parents and a bishop who was open to receiving surprising revelation. It's not hard to imagine how, under a different set of circumstances, Steve Young may have decided that it was easier to leave the church than it was to remain a member of the church that had expectations for him that he felt like he could not meet. As a church, we've gotten better at identifying these kinds of problems and accommodating them. The process of applying for a mission call now includes considerations of mental health, and mission programs are adapted to the capabilities of faithful youth who struggle with mental health issues. Calls can be issued for shorter assignments and for assignments that are maybe closer to home, assignments that can be adapted to the needs of faithful individuals without imposing crushing challenges. Our church is learning to deploy a unique, and faithful individuals into appropriate ministries without assuming that every person is the same and must adapt to a standardized pattern. Likewise, I believe that apologists and ministering brothers and sisters can learn to adapt to the unique needs of people who are experiencing a faith crisis, including a faith crisis with mental health components. Now, in introducing psychology as a factor that can contribute to disaffection from the church, we hope that we've made it very clear that we do not think that there's any one factor that causes a person to leave, including any one particular psychological factor. In other words, mental illness is only one factor that could create a vulnerability that could lead to disaffection from the church. Of course, like other factors mentioned, some people who struggle with mental health issues leave, and some people stay. Our point, of course, is that it may help those who experience mental health issues to stay if they receive proper treatment, if they were to consider new perspectives on history, practice, and doctrine, or if they receive the appropriate kinds of support from church leaders, from family members, from friends. So it is our hope in introducing this topic that we can encourage people to be more aware of mental illness issues and to seek help for themselves and others. A significant amount of research exists demonstrating that religion has a positive effect on mental health. Daniel K. Judd has found... Trevor, can you help a guy out? Here we go. All right. Trevor's found that Daniel Judd said, "The overall body of research from the early part of the 20th century to the present supports the conclusion that Latter-day Saints who live their lives consistent with the teachings of their faith experience greater well-being, increased marital and family stability, less delinquency, less depression, less anxiety, less suicide, and less substance abuse than those who do not." As Daniel Peterson explained in last year's Fair Mormon Conference, let's go to the next slide, regular church attendance is associated with a roughly 30% reduction in mortality over 16 years follow-up, a five-fold reduction in the likelihood of suicide, and a 30% reduction in the incidence of depression. This suggests that if a person struggles with mental illness, leaving the church would be counterproductive with respect to mental health. Yet it seems that some people who experience mental illness choose to disengage from church activity in response to struggles they experience, perhaps assuming that leaving the church will resolve their mental anxieties or depression. This response would not be unlike that of a woman I heard about recently who struggled with parking her car in a parking garage. She was simply not able to bring herself to do it. She was scared the garage was going to collapse on her or something, and so she would park sometimes really far away from where she needed to be to avoid having to park into a parking garage. She started to seek treatment for this condition, for this phobia, and her life has become a lot more easy because now she can use that convenience that the rest of us enjoy. Similarly, if a person is distressed because of church activity, the answer would not be to stop going to church. Some may feel that the church is causing their anxiety or depression, but upon leaving, the mental illness doesn't leave. They've simply abandoned something that could have helped them. So the proper thing to do would be to seek treatment so the person is able to gain all of the social, intellectual, spiritual, and mental health benefits that come from church activity. In presenting these ideas, we do not mean to suggest that there are no issues of church history or doctrine that are confusing or upsetting, or that church members and church leaders never do anything that might be considered offensive. What we hope you will take away from this is that when someone with mental illness is faced with a challenging situation, there are things we can do as friends, family members, and church leaders to help. Of course, there are those who will say that we're stigmatizing those who leave and suggesting that we can dismiss those who leave as merely being crazy. We're not saying that. However, the only way to avoid the accusation would be to simply ignore the problem. If we were to ignore the fact that mental illness can make it difficult for some people to remain active in the church, we would be ignoring an opportunity and maybe shirking a duty to bear one another's burdens, to mourn with those who mourn and comfort those who stand in need of comfort. Just as there are a variety of reasons that people leave, there are a variety of reasons we can do, a variety of things we can do to help them to stay. So now I would like to turn to a discussion of some of the key features of mental distress that can affect church activity, and what friends and family members and church leaders can do, and the individuals themselves, to respond to the challenges posed by mental illness.
1: Okay, so as Steve has already said, what we're trying to do here is to raise awareness, to try to put some information out there that will be useful for better understanding how we can help. So I want to cover some basic concepts first, because there's no way to say exactly how to help in every situation, but hopefully with some overall understanding of some concepts in terms of how mental distress tends to arrive with people, that might be useful and helpful as we go forward. So in this section, we'll look at elements which contribute to mental distress, which may also block religious belief and participation. And then we'll consider ways that people can get help and how we can help other people who are experiencing that distress. One way to understand emotional distress is to consider it through the lens of cognitive psychology, which is the basis of one of the most common evidence-based treatments and also one of the most effective. Cognitive therapy says that there's a link between what we think, how we feel, and what we do. Hey, that worked. That's good. Our thoughts affect our emotions, and our emotions affect our actions. Using this model, mental distress, which is characterized by the way we're feeling or the emotions we're having, is viewed as being impacted by the way that we think. So a number of distorted ways of thinking have been identified as contributing to major mental disorders, such as major depressive disorder. On to the next one. As we will fully explain, the cognitive distortions that contribute to mental illness can also be seen as a barrier to belief and participation in religious activities. This illustration shows that mental distress is built on mental distortions, and then religious belief and participation may be negatively affected or blocked by those distorted ways of thinking. For example, one common cognitive distortion is what we call all-or-nothing thinking. Go ahead. All-or-nothing thinking causes us to view the world in strict, mutually exclusive categories. So strict we can't show you. Thank you. This way of thinking contributes to depressed mood because when one categorizes one experience as strictly perfect or ruined, that's the two choices you have, most of the time we're going to choose the negative one, the ruined category. Even if things are nearly perfect, it's either all or nothing because there's no in between. An example of that may be someone who has expected everything in the gospel is going to make sense, and unless it does, then none of it is true. It's either all or nothing. Another common distortion is what we call overgeneralization. Overgeneralization causes people to view a single event as a never-ending pattern. This pattern often includes the words always, never. This way of thinking contributes to depressed mood by incorrectly concluding that experience has only been of one type, while overlooking the other aspects of an experience. A single event is not the same as a never-ending pattern, but overgeneralization would have you believe otherwise. This way of thinking may affect religious belief and participation by inaccurately assigning frequency to religious experience. For example, when an answer to prayer is slow in coming, a person may conclude that they never get answers to prayers and may stop praying entirely. Mental filter is another common cognitive distortion, causing people to pick one aspect of a situation and make that the focus of their attention while ignoring and filtering out any other parts of that same experience. This way of thinking contributes to depressed mood by only orienting to one aspect of the given situation, and usually it's the negative or unfavorable aspect. An example might be when a person focuses on one unkind thing that was said or done to them at church while ignoring or filtering out the other kind things that have been done to them there. There are other types of cognitive distortions, but the main point that we want to make here is that mental distress is sometimes significantly fueled by cognitive distortions, and such a distorted thinking can also be a barrier to religious belief and participation. Fundamental to mental distress related to anxiety is the idea of intolerance of uncertainty or fear of the unknown. Those who struggle with anxiety tend to have higher intolerance of anxiety, and that's manifest by persistent thoughts about the unknown of a particular situation. They pay attention to that because that's the thing that's threatening to them, but because it's unknown, they never get any conclusions. They never get anywhere. They just continue to get more and more anxious. Dwelling on the unknowns is a surefire way to increase anxious feelings. In other words, focusing on the unknowns rather than the knowns will create mental distress. In the words of the French philosopher Michel de Montaigne, "He who fears he shall suffer already suffers what he fears." Anxiety may also arise when new information conflicts with old. This conflict may make it unclear about how to proceed and result in inconsistent thoughts, attitudes, or beliefs within the person. Such internal conflict is often referred to as cognitive dissonance. Cognitive dissonance may cause us to choose from the following responses. We may reject the new information as false. We may consider the new information as unimportant. We may just suspend judgment on the new information completely, put it on the shelf, kind of like what Stephen said earlier. Or accept or reject the new information, but with greater understanding of context and definitions, or we may just reject the old information entirely in favor of the new. For example, and we may do that because we're looking for relief. We're looking for some way to resolve the cognitive dissonance that we have, because anxious people have a really difficult time suspending that or prolonging that sense of dissonance. It's very uncomfortable and distressing to them. So, for example, when faced with new information, a person might instead of taking the time to adjust one's former expectations about what they expected from church history and doctrine, they might just decide that the church is no longer true in order to quickly resolve that anxiety or that conflict that they have within themselves. Besides creating depressed or anxious mood, these distortions can also make it difficult to focus on the more subtle influence of what we call the still small voice, and thereby creating a sense of distance or isolation from God and communication with Him, which may be erroneously interpreted as that God isn't there or God doesn't care, instead of being more accurately seen as distorted thinking getting in the way of that relationship. In summary, then, cognitive distortions contribute to mental distress. Those distorted ways of thinking affect our mood. Cognitive distortions may also serve to understand the process of religious belief and participation by creating distorted ways of thinking, which make it difficult for us to process new information and reconcile it with the information that we already have. So let's move and talk a little bit about what people can do. So when a person is experiencing mental distress, what can be done? How can that person be helped? In this section, we'll consider what can be done by the individual, by friends and family, by the church, and church leaders. And finally, we'll talk about the prospect of professional help. It's useful to think about helping people with mental distress in three concentric circles. In the center is the self. The responsibility for overcoming mental distress rests with the individual, ultimately. Unless the individual is motivated and engaged, very little progress can be hoped for. The next concentric circle is that of family and friends. These are the people closest to the person in need. They're the ones that who are most intimately connected to the individual, and they have the most access to that person. And then next, there is the church. The church consists of neighbors and leaders who also know and love the individual, but maybe not as intimately acquainted with the individual as the family and friends. So let's talk about the individual for a minute. Individuals can help themselves through adopting healthy practices. There's lots of research that suggests that there are a number of things that people can do for themselves to positively influence their mental health. And those include exercise, adequate rest, proper diet, and developing social connections. Additionally, generosity and gratitude have also been found to be helpful in maintaining good mental health. So these healthy practices can be performed right away with people who are struggling, And there may be some work to be done and some progress to be made and areas to work on within these self-help categories. Next, let's talk about family and friends. They can help by knowing what to say and what not to say. They also having the right attitude toward mental illness and helping those afflicted to make a plan of action. For the most part, the things that they should say should be messages of support and presence. Words can help or hurt. And here's a list of words that to say. We should say things like, "I love you, and you're not alone in this." We should offer to our attention and our time. We're saying, "I'm not going to abandon you, and wow, this must be so difficult, and I'm with you all the way." Now, sometimes people feel like that's too passive, that's not active enough, that's not effective enough or directive enough. But that's where the mistake is often made with people knowing what to say. We want to fix it. We want to straighten them out. We want to show them the light. And so we say things, maybe, which we shouldn't say, like, "You're just being selfish," or "Other people have it worse than you." You know, you have to choose to be happy. Maybe you need to repent. I think that's what Job's friend said to him. And what about your child or spouse? You know, they're suffering too. You know, you need to snap out of this. Okay. All of those are self-serving statements. We want them to get better. We want them to change. We want them to improve. And maybe we think we want to be the ones to help them. That's why they're things not to say. Because oftentimes, when we do take that effort to try to fix, has usually the unintended effect of making the person feel blamed and shamed, and maybe feel like they're wrong for having the struggle that they're having. Friends and family don't have to fix their loved one or the situation they face, but they should try to reassure and comfort. That's the best strategy. There's no way to list all the things you should say or not say or do with someone with emotional distress, but there are some attitudes to cultivate, which when followed will give you some ideas about what to do. Emotional distress is a real thing, and depression and anxiety are legitimate medical conditions. So treating it as such is an important first step. If we were in a major auto accident, we might have bandages and bruises and casts and braces, and that would verify or validate that we are actually injured. Emotional distress is different than that. Sometimes there's no outward signs, but it's every bit as debilitating sometimes as a physical injury, a physical accident. So it's real. It's important to recognize that. It's also important to be patient with the person struggling with emotional distress and with the process of recovery and healing. There may be setbacks. That's common. Rarely is the slope of improvement straight and perfect. It's up and down. And factoring that in and anticipating that is important for those who want to be helpful to those who are struggling. Communication is also very important to develop and maintain understanding among those family and friends. Feel free to ask questions and make observations with your loved one who's struggling. Share your thoughts, share your feelings, and ask them to do the same. Have an open dialogue with them. Some days are going to be better than others for the person who's struggling and for yourself as someone who's compassionately trying to be there for that person. And sharing and talking about that will be good for both of you. Asking them about their thoughts and feelings, you know, you may be surprised about what they have to say and when they say it. Accommodation and adjustment are powerful ways to show support. Creative problem solving with humor and goodwill has the potential to say, "I love you and I'm here for you." And those can be very, very powerful for a person who's struggling and sometimes feels alone in their struggle. We wouldn't be helping very much if we allowed our loved one to avoid every distressing situation. But if we're resourceful and with good intention, we can help them meet the challenges of every day. Prior to meeting the challenges of every day is to help them develop a plan of action which includes education, self-care, and the use of available resources. Knowledge is power, and becoming knowledgeable about the condition they find themselves in will help everyone know better what to do. So we want to ask, what do I need to know? And where can I go to find it? We live in an age where There's lots of information out there, and we can find the information we're looking for, particularly when it comes to mental health. There's lots of great resources out there. Self-care has already been covered. We talked about it, and so did Steve. But that's essential to feeling better emotionally. And so we want to do things like create those basic building blocks consisting of rest and fuel and healthy habits. Those are important for being able to build good emotional health. We can't provide self-care for the loved one, but we might be able to find ways to support or encourage their efforts to do that for themselves. And then also we can help identify available resources that can be found through family support, church leaders, and the priesthood, and then the blessings associated with temple worship. And then also there might be resources available through healthcare. These are all areas that we can help them think through so that they can figure out what they can do and how best to do it for themselves. And that empowers them as well. Next, the church can also help through the doctrines that exist in the church, the opportunities for activity through church service, and then also from shepherding, from church leaders. These three areas contribute positively to alleviating mental distress. President Boyd K. Packer stated that true doctrine, understood, changes attitudes and behavior. President Packer lists two of the three elements that I mentioned earlier of cognitive psychology. He mentions attitudes changing and behavior changing. We call that thoughts and actions. He calls it attitudes and behavior. Now, if attitudes and behavior can be changed by true doctrine, then it's reasonable to conclude that feelings also can be changed by doctrine. Some interesting research has been done that found that to be the case, that true doctrine does change feelings. Steve referred to some of this already, but one study of LDS people found that believing God is a loving God, which is a true doctrine, contributed to limiting or reducing anxious traits in those who held that fear, or held that belief. Sorry, that's not a fear. It was found that those who hold the view that God is less loving or more controlling than was commonly taught by LDS doctrine were more likely to endorse more serious or frequent anxious traits. Other research has found that increased views of the lovingness of God were most strongly related to reduction of emotional symptoms in LDS people. In other words, subscribing to the LDS doctrine that God is our Father and is perfectly loving appears to have the effect of reducing mental distress. Not surprising, but still good news. Similarly, other researchers have found that those who reported having an experience confirming the doctrine of God's grace, which we just talked about with Brad Wilcox, tremendous message there, talking about favor and compassion as meanings of the word grace, that the doctrine of God's grace as taught by the LDS Church has a positive relationship with the person's mental health. That means the more they believe that was the way things were, grace as a way that we relate to God, then their mental health was better. Those who had more of a legalistic view of God's dealings with his children, that correlated with lower mental health. Go ahead, next slide. So this graph I'm about to show you shows the stark difference between scores in shame, anxiety, and depression between LDS members who view God through a construct of works being the most important. We call that legalism. You're on your own. You're going to have to suffer the consequences sort of approach. That's legalism. And those who view grace as the most important. As you can see, those with the legalism outlook, that's the lighter bars, have noticeably higher scores on the shame, anxiety, and depression scales that they used for this research than did members with the grace outlook. The grace outlook, their scores on shame, anxiety, and depression were lower and almost the same amounts. That's research from Daniel Judd, which I think, which was in Religious Education Review in October 2018. These findings should come as no surprise from what we just talked about and heard from Brad Wilcox. Associating with the church also brings opportunities for church activity. Activity in the church brings social connection through serving others, teaching and learning from others, and working toward the common goal. As mentioned earlier, social connection also reduces mental distress. So activity in the church gives us opportunities in all those ways, which are positively correlated with mental health. Church leaders are in a position to make a powerful impact on those struggling with mental distress. Demonstrating compassion and a willingness to be attentive to the afflicted member can be a great comfort to the struggling member. As noted above, helping them to develop a plan of action can be very helpful for them to provide focus and motivation for their efforts. In addition, mobilizing ward resources may be appropriate. Ward resources involve the ward council, ministering brothers and sisters, ward specialists, and also may include the temporal resources of the ward and inspired ecclesiastical counseling. As demonstrated earlier, the true doctrine changes attitudes and behavior, and there's evidence to say that it can alleviate mental distress. If that's true, then teaching the pure word of God could be seen as important medicine for those who are distressed, and for all of us, really. So when it comes to counseling from ecclesiastical leaders, consider how many true doctrines there are to understand and how they might change a person's functioning if they are better understood. That's an area of focus for ecclesiastical leaders. Sometimes the efforts of the individual and the support of family and friends and the church do not have sufficient impact on the emotional distress. When this is the case, it may be time to seek professional help. When a loved one is not responding sufficiently to the help offered, or they're not maintaining the progress that they have made, it may be that the problem is of a psychological nature and they require professional help. One way to think about the severity of one's loved one's symptoms is to consider the distress combined with the inability to control the symptoms combined with the frequency of the deep difficulties. And as those raise higher, that means the severity is higher, and at some point that may be appropriate then to refer to professionals because this might be a psychological problem rather than something that's not. For most of the mental disorders, the research is clear that professional counseling is an effective treatment. For depression and anxiety, counseling medication appear to be equally effective. But for some people, the combination of counseling and medicine might be more effective than if they were done separately. Cognitive behavioral therapy, which focuses on the link between our thoughts, feelings, and actions, is one of the most common evidence-based therapies for depression. It's also one of the most effective. Good job, cognitive behavioral therapy. In recent addresses, Elder Holland has discussed his struggle with emotional distress. Clearly, the fact that one experiences anxiety and depression symptoms does not mean that one cannot fully participate or that one can significantly contribute in the church. He said, "If things continue to be debilitating, seek the advice of reputable people with certified training, professional skills, and good values. Be honest with them about your history and your struggles. Prayerfully and responsibly consider the counsel they give and solutions they prescribe. If you had appendicitis, God would expect you to seek a priesthood blessing and then get the best medical help available. So too with emotional disorders. Our Father in Heaven expects us to use all of the marvelous gifts He has provided in this glorious dispensation." We've talked about mental distress and the potential it has to affect religious beliefs and participation. Some interesting research has been done which suggests that the factors which produce depressive and anxious symptoms are also those that make it difficult to navigate conflicting information, such as that about the church's history, policies, and doctrine. There are a number of things individuals can do for themselves when experiencing depressive or anxious symptoms, and there are things that friends, family, and church leaders can do for that individual as well. Sometimes professional help is needed to address the mental distress. We hope this presentation has been seen as a step forward to more clearly understanding the factors that contribute to disaffection in the church and what can be done to help others and remain close to the church and to the salvation found therein. Thank you for your attention.

0: Don't have to answer them all. Please don't.
1: Okay, thank you.
2: There's one for you.
1: Okay. Can you comment on how your findings relate to church members dealing with LGBTQ issues, someone experiencing same-sex attraction? I think whether we're talking about issues with mental health or issues with same-sex attraction, a number of things. I think that the elements and the process is the same, for particularly for family and friends. We want to be supportive. We want to be loving, and we want to better understand that person. Today we talked about some of the things that mentally might be going on for the person to create the anxiety and depressive symptoms that they have. Once we understand that better, we can be more effective in our help. The same with any issues, whether they're mourning the loss of a child, or whether they're struggling with substance abuse, or they're struggling with LGBTQ issues. Understanding where they're coming from, getting a view of where they're hung up, I think is an important first step. And so in a lot of ways, it's exactly the same.
3: Please flesh out the response to the inevitable question. Steve Densley said ex-Mormons are all mentally ill. Okay, so my answer to that is, no, I didn't. We'll be publishing our remarks on the Fair Mormon website. We can refer people to that. I tried to say in five or six different ways that that's not what I'm saying. So the point here is that mental illness is one component among many other different kinds of things that can contribute to disaffection from the church. And I would adamantly state there is no one thing that causes people to leave. And mental illness is not one thing that causes people to leave. It's one thing that may, in some situations, contribute to disaffection from the church. And it's important that we recognize that so that we can help people. We can reach out to people who are suffering and are burdened, and we can help lift those burdens.
1: Thank you for asking that question, giving Steve a chance to respond. That's one of our biggest concerns, is that what we have said today might be misinterpreted as saying what was suggested. So thank you for asking that question. The question is the decrease in missionary age increasing incidence of anxiety and depression in the missionary force? I heard a mission medical advisor speculate that that might be the case. Well, when you consider what missionaries are asked to do and the amazing, incredible challenges that missionaries face in the service that they're asked to render, and then you take them into that challenge a year earlier, developmentally, if we just talk about this in terms of human development, they're less ready just developmentally for that at an earlier age. That's just a fact. Now, one of the things that President Monson said is that's the 18 would be the earliest people young men could leave on a mission. They don't have to leave on their 18th birthday. That was never part of the message, but I think that's been interpreted as the case. And so to be able to understand where our particular child is in terms of their development and preparation and readiness for doing what is admittedly a very challenging task, we should do that more prayerfully and rely on the Spirit, not just on the calendar. So probably there's more, our kids are more at risk because they're younger, but I don't know of any numbers that suggest that there's more anxiety and depression, but I wouldn't be surprised.
3: Okay, I'm going to hit two questions really quickly, and then there are so many really great questions. This is a really important topic. Dr. Giles and I will stick around afterwards, and I'm sure some of you have some more questions that we can try to answer personally. But one question here that we almost went into, but it's such a huge topic that we didn't want it to distract from everything else, and that's suicide. So the question is why do you think Utah has the fifth highest suicide rate in the nation? Does this have anything to do with religion? There are some really important things and interesting things that came out recently, and I'm trying to remember his name. He's a BYU professor that just published an op-ed piece, I think, in the Deseret News on this, because Ellen DeGeneres said that people are killing themselves because of Mormon doctrine, and it's not true. There's no support for that. It makes sense that you could draw this connection between people feeling like that there's a lot of things that they got to do in this church they can't live up to, and so they're going to kill themselves. The data doesn't bear it out. In fact, there was a survey done by the Utah, I think it's the Utah Department of Health, where they tried to figure out why is it that Utah has such high suicide rates. And when you look at the data and correlate between, you break it down by religion, those who are non-Mormons have higher suicide rates than the Mormons. Okay, now, much suffering is caused when we equate happiness to obedience. Will you address this? Will you address how we can handle this statement when said in a church setting? In response to this, I hope that you all listened to what Brad Wilcox said. I asked Scott to let us speak directly after Brad Wilcox for this reason. It is a big problem that we sometimes get mixed up with our emphasis on obedience, because it is important to be obedient. Obedience does bring us happiness, but we

0: Our next speaker is Daniel C. Peterson. He has spoken at every FAIR conference so far. He is the president of the Interpreter Foundation, which publishes the online periodical Interpreter, Journal of Latter-day Saint Faith and Scholarship, produces books, convenes conferences, and sponsors a weekly radio program. He and his wife were the executive producers of the 2021 theatrical film Witnesses, and have served in the same capacity for its 2022 docudrama sequel, Undaunted, Witnesses of the Book of Mormon. There's a lot more in his bio, and the only thing I'll say about him more, other than his, he's got PhDs and all that other good stuff, is that he served in the one and only true mission of the church, the Switzerland-Zurich mission. But I have to rub it in, he did serve before me, which means he's older than I am, but that's okay. With that, I'll turn the time over to Dan Peterson. He's going to get some help from Tom Pittman as well.
1: Okay, are we going to have the images up here? Yeah, there we go. Scott served after me. It means the Alps were older and more eroded when he came to Switzerland, so I saw them when they were still fresh. I've long had an interest in film. I really enjoyed Barrett Bergen's presentation. I was originally going to title this, of course, can't do it with President Nelson's admonition, but I was going to call it Confessions of a Mormon Movie Mogul. I really intended to come up here with bling. I wanted to arrive in a Lamborghini, but it's just the old SUV or minivan with 200,000 plus miles on it, so not very glamorous. There was an error in the contracts, and somehow I didn't get anything. When I was at BYU, I remember taking a one-hour evening class, just seeing old classic films. This is back in the days before you could just get up a video or look on Netflix or something. And so to see some of these old films, like On the Waterfront or The Magnificent Ambersons or How Green Was My Valley, some of the old classic black and white films, I really enjoyed, and it was a revelation to me. And I would regularly attend the BYU Film Society, where they'd get old films out and show them. Somehow this must be genetic. At least two of my sons are cinephiles. One of them used to write movie reviews for the Deseret News, and except he couldn't make any money at it. And the other is a real authority, almost obsessive, on film music. So that movie interest goes back a long way. So this is kind of surprising to find myself in this role. I hadn't anticipated it. But the interest goes back in a lot of ways. And one of the ways is connected with a man by the name of Richard Wagner, who was, I will say right up front, a real piece of work. He was not a good guy. And despite that, I'm interested in him. Or some of my critics would say it's probably because he was such a bad guy that I'm interested in him. But he had a concept of something he called, one of these typically long, multisyllabic German words, a Gesamtkunstwerk, which means a total work of art, a comprehensive work of art, or something like that. A synthesis of the arts is another way it's been expressed, an all-embracing art form that would utilize multiple artistic media to convey its meaning. He thought of opera in his day, the 19th century, as the perfect example of a Gesamtkunstwerk. It was a combination of poetry, lyrics, music, dramatic acting, scenic set design, all of those things together, with painting and even sculpture. In fact, he even tried to bring architecture into the mix with his own theater, the Bayreuth Festspielhaus, the Bayreuth Festival Theater, which is dedicated solely to the performance of his works. It's an interesting mind. He had a tremendous impact on a lot of things in the 19th century. One person that he had an impact on was King Ludwig II of Bavaria. Some of you are familiar with at least his most famous building, one of his three more or less completed castles. This is the one at Neuschwanstein in Bavaria. He was the king of Bavaria. And this is the one, of course, that served as the model for the Disney castles at Disneyland.

0: Disney World and elsewhere. He had a huge impact on the 19th century, and later on he had an impact because he was a terrible anti-Semite, and because he glorified Germanic legend and that sort of thing. He had a real powerful influence on Adolf Hitler and the Nazis, and I thought seriously of illustrating that, but can you imagine what my critics would make of a scene of me at the fair conference standing in front of a swastika banner? I mean, that would never die out on the internet. So, knowing how they think, I obviously couldn't do that. But I've become sort of a Wagnerian. It sort of shocked me, that I've attended performances of a lot of his operas, Parzival, the Flying Dutchman, Tannhäuser, Lohengrin, the Meistersinger. And I actually sat through an entire, episode of The Ring Cycle, four separate operas in San Francisco, and almost completed the four of them in Chicago a few years ago, which is, well, it's a monument to what the Germans call Sitzfleisch, the ability to sit for long periods of time. Anyway, but I really like his concept of the Gesamtkunstwerk. And you can see it, again, in his idea of opera, but I think he would have loved film, because film allows you an opportunity to bring in all of those things, music and the script and the scene design, the set design, and so on. Cinematography would have fascinated him. So my lifelong fascination with the potential of cinema is one of the reasons that I guess one of the peripheral reasons why I've become involved with movie making recently. Wagner thought that the old Germanic mythology deserved treatment in his operas, and I think how much more so the restored gospel of Jesus Christ. Fortunately, I was in a position of being involved with an organization that provided me a sort of institutional framework to do something about it, and so we were able at one point, and the story behind it, maybe I'll tell in a minute, the story of how we got involved with doing the Witnesses Project is kind of a curious one. But I wanted to give you a sort of retrospective on something of the reaction to that film. And I might say that I don't think it's included in this little collage that we put together. But it has won some awards. It won Best Feature Film Award at the LBS Film Festival last year, and it won a Telly Award, and just a couple of weeks ago it won an award as Best Film from the Association for Mormon Letters. And so we're pleased with the reaction that it's gotten. And so let me just run through this. If we can make it.
1: Yeah. Whoa. Excuse me. I'm looking for Oliver Cowdery.
2: You must be David.
3: You have the advantage of me.
2: I'm Joseph.
3: You're Joseph Smith.
2: Come inside. Emma has dinner waiting.
1: David!
4: Oliver!
1: I can't thank you enough. Oh.
3: Hello, hello.
1: That was Joseph.
4: The prophet.
5: Hi, my name is Daniel Peterson. I'm the president of the Interpreter Foundation. Now, I didn't expect to be a filmmaker. I'm recently retired from BYU, where of all things I taught Islamic studies and Arabic. This is not something that I ever expected to go into. Some of you may have heard of the film that we recently did, Witnesses. I hope that some of you will see the docudrama that accompanies it, which is Undaunted, Witnesses of the Book of Mormon, where we talk about not only the three witnesses, but the eight witnesses, the unofficial witnesses, and involve scholars to comment on those important figures in early church history who want these stories to be told in a way that will strengthen the faith and the testimonies of, especially we hope, a younger generation that maybe is not as familiar with these stories as we would like them to be.
6: From summer travel to summer movies, the new film Witnesses will be released nationwide tomorrow, but it had its huge premiere right here in Utah last night. Joining me now is Caleb Spivak. He plays Oliver Cowdery in this movie. It's so good to have you on the set. I saw you last night at this big premiere, and can I tell you, I've not seen that many people in a theater in such a long time. Did you know about this story before you decided to audition for the role?
7: I had a very surface level understanding of Mormonism and LDS. And so there certainly was a lot of research. I'm definitely far more enlightened than I was when we started out.
8: This hour of Utah's Morning News is brought to you by a great new movie for the summer. It's called Witnesses, and it details the life and experiences of the three witnesses of the Book of Mormon, Oliver Cowdery.
9: The Movie Show at KSL News Radio. I'm really pleased that we are going to be able to talk about Witnesses. This is a new movie that is opening in theaters across the USA, and it has to do with the witnesses to the Book of Mormon.
10: Yeah.
9: Fascinating
10: and
9: stories.
10: And warts and all, by the way.
9: Exactly. You know, this is a new era, and I
11: absolutely
9: like the way
11: absolutely
9: that they are portrayed as human beings. And we forget, too, how young they were, all of them, including Joseph Smith. I really like this film. I really
11: did.
9: It's a great
11: film. It's in, open tonight.
9: And it's in, yep, it's in theaters right now, and it's important, especially for our local filmmakers and movies like this, for people to see it on the opening weekend. So the movie is called Witnesses, and I appreciate both of our guests joining us here
11: thank you.
9: At KSL
11: thank you so
9: News
11: much.
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0: Joseph was dead. The young church balanced on a razor's edge. For grieving saints, there was no tested path, no definitive word on who should lead. But mere hours following Joseph's death, some began to campaign, while others looked for revelation from God.
1: We are about to launch a new project, which we are calling 6 Days in August. We've chosen to concentrate on this because we see it as so pivotally important in the history of the church. It focuses on the succession struggle, or the succession crisis that occurred to the still very young church in 1844 when Joseph Smith was killed. Joseph Smith had been the dominant figure in the history of the Restoration to that point, but now he's gone, and who should succeed him? Or should there be a succession to him? The enemies of the church would be happy to see the church simply disappear. That's what they were hoping for and in a way expecting. What would happen? Would the church survive? Sidney Rigdon returned from a kind of exile to offer himself as a guardian to the church. The Quorum of the 12 Apostles was back in Nauvoo, led by Brigham Young. They also indicated their willingness to serve as leaders of the church. The question was, who should be the leader? Meanwhile, Emma Smith, wounded by the death of her husband, worried about her children, would also play a role. And then in some distant areas, people like James Strang, a pretender to the leadership of the church, would also contest for that position. It's really dramatic, and it's really important. The church as we know it today continues with its authority through the line of Brigham Young and the Quorum of the 12 Apostles. We want to tell that story, and we want to focus on the way in which, in our view, the Quorum of the 12 Apostles was groomed and trained by the Lord to assume the role that it would assume following the death of Joseph Smith. What we're appealing to you for is for help. We will not be looking to the church. We haven't sought help from the church financially. We don't expect to receive financial aid from the church. This is a product that we're doing that is independent of the church, although we hope and believe that it will be faithful to the Church of Jesus Christ of Latter-day Saints and to the leaders that we believe to be divinely inspired and divinely called. So we're appealing to people out there to join with us in making this film project come to reality. We're seeking donations to get this project off the ground, get it running. We've done it before. We know we can do it again, but we need help to do it. The Interpretive Foundation did not benefit from the film Witnesses. All the money from Witnesses that came in either went to the expenses of Witnesses, or to the extent there's money left over is going to go toward the expenses of this new film. We never conceived of this as a money-making venture. There's a dramatic story to be told there, and it's a great story. It's relatively little known among the Latter-day Saints, I think. So we're stepping forward to do that. But in doing it, we need you to stand with us.
2: If you're a member of the Church of Jesus Christ of Latter-day Saints, this will definitely be a historical movie for you. If you are not, it's so interesting what these three men did for religion and faith. What are you hoping audiences take from this movie?
3: 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I think if you're part of the church, it will strengthen your faith. If you're not part of the church, it may have you question if you should have something to be faithful for. And if you're just looking for something that's wildly entertaining, well done, and with an all-star cast, then you're going to be entertained. And I think it's all time that we go out back to the movie theaters and enjoy the summer.
4: Be a part of the next chapter. Visit 6daysinaugust.com.

Well, we're excited about this. I wanted first to, and I'll have something more to say about all of those things, the first thing I want to talk about is witnesses. We did not initially set out to do a theatrical film. Our goal, actually, was to do a docudrama, and that eventually comes about with the second installment, which is now available, Undaunted, or Undaunted, colon, Witnesses of the Book of Mormon. We were approached by Mitch Davis, who's been mentioned here already in the previous presentation, who said, you know, this is really a story that deserves a theatrical film. And so we got involved with Mitch, who did The Other Side of Heaven, and he prepared a script for us. And my instructions at first, dare I say this, my instructions were that I didn't want it to be, and this is the way I sometimes put it, I didn't want it to be a visitor's center film. I wanted it to be a film with conflict and real human beings who sometimes lose their tempers and are impatient and don't see the end from the beginning. And we got back, kind of overdid it. The first script that we got back, we all thought, who would follow this guy? So we said, well, we wanted to, I mean, you may have overcorrected just a little bit. Didn't want it to be just syrupy and sweet, but we didn't want it to be too negative. So we eventually worked out a compromise and came up with a picture that was, as someone already said in one of these recordings, warts and all. Now, I don't think that Joseph has any really compromising warts, but nevertheless, he was a prophet, as we used to say when we were explaining this to people, he was a prophet emerging. He was learning how to do it. He didn't have a model before him of how to do this. He didn't always know which way to go or how to do things. Now, it's funny because there were negative reviews of the movie that were coming in before we even really had a script. I have a group of ardent fans, maybe the most ardent fans I have, who watch everything I do like hawks. And they were convinced this was going to be, well, first of all, they were convinced the film would never be made because I was going to embezzle the funds or maybe had already embezzled the funds. Or if there was a film that was going to be made, it was going to be me with a handheld Super 8 movie camera making the movie, which I think if you've seen it, you know that wasn't the case. I don't claim to be an expert filmmaker, but I know some. And so we were able to do, I think, a creditable job. And then, you know, there are others who would say, well, we know it won't deal with, and they'd name an issue, sensitive issue, the failure of the Kirtland Bank. Well, it does. We know it'll never mention plural marriage. Well, it does. You know, it won't mention that the witnesses left the church. Oh, it certainly does. That's one of the major features of the film, which to me strengthens the case for the witnesses. But anyway, the film was made, and it was... We're thankful for the support of all the people who stepped forward. There were a couple of times when my job was to go out and raise the funding for it where I thought, this is just not going to happen. And then all of a sudden someone would step forward and think, my word, it might. It might. We're going forward with this, and that's great. So Witnesses was the first, but it was not the film that we intended to make, the one that we intended to make. Oh, and I should say, by the way, this is Witnesses now available on DVD and Blu-ray, streaming from Deseret Book and from Living Scriptures and Prime Video, Amazon Prime. So we're trying to get it out there beyond just the Utah Wasatch Front LDS audience. A little bit, and we'll be working on this even more in the future. But the film that we really had set out initially to do is the one that we now call Undaunted, which is a two-part documentary, or docudrama. It includes scenes from the Witnesses film, but also scenes that we filmed specifically for it, because it extends the coverage from the three witnesses. It's hard enough to tell a story in a film with four protagonists. You know, Joseph, Oliver, David, and Martin. And we thought we just can't bring in eight more and then the half dozen or so unofficial witnesses. So we tried to limit it. But Undaunted expands that coverage, brings in talking heads and commentary and explanatory information behind the stories and tells something of the significance of the story that we're telling. And that, I'm pleased to say, is now Undaunted, is now, as of I think yesterday, streaming on Living Scriptures. It's also available in DVD form. And we continue to work on ways to get these films out to a yet wider audience. The other thing that I'll add is we've, and this was always
well, soon, early, part of the plan was to do short video reels, we call them, that we're now calling insights, that touch on questions that we couldn't address in the main films, but specific questions. Give a little background on Sidney Rigdon, a little background on Oliver Cowdery. What about James Jesse Strang, this person who claimed the leadership of the church? What about Oliver Cowdery? Is it true that he denied his testimony? What did the witnesses gain from this, if anything? What about the Solomon Spaulding manuscript? And so this is an example, episode 16. We've already got, I think, about 29. Only half of that have gone up yet. They appear every Saturday at 7 p.m. Utah time. They're usually about 8 to 15 minutes in length, and they are just available online. They usually begin with a little clip from one of the films and then an interview with a Latter-day Saint scholar, some additional video or visuals that are included. So I think what I'm going to do now is show you a slightly shortened example of one of these insight videos.

0: Well, at the very least, if they're to throw rocks in the river, they could bring back water. There are meals to be prepared, cows to be milked.
1: What was that, Mother?
2: You were speaking.
0: I am trying to remain quiet.
2: I know there is much to do, but it is just for a short time. There is a work to be done. And if not here, where would you have them go?
0: Would you like me to answer that question?
3: One evening, when, after having done her usual day's work in the house, Grandmother went to the barn to milk the cows, she met a stranger carrying something on his back that looked like a knapsack.
4: Mary.
0: How do you know my name?
4: The Lord knows you.
3: At first, she was a little afraid of him. But when he spoke to her in a kind, friendly tone and began to explain to her the nature of the work which was going on in her house, she was filled with inexpressible joy and satisfaction. He then untied his knapsack and showed her a bundle of plates. He turned the leaves over, leaf after leaf, and also showed her the engravings upon them, after which he told her to be patient and faithful in bearing her burden a little longer, promising that if she would do so, she should be blessed.
5: Welcome to our series about the witnesses of the Book of Mormon. My name is Camry Bagley Fox, and we are joined today by Dr. Garrett Dirkmont. Thanks for being here.
6: Thanks for having me.
5: So there are the three witnesses of the Book of Mormon, the eight witnesses, and then there are other witnesses. Can you tell us about those and maybe why they were all necessary?
6: Wow, that's a great question, because Joseph Smith is unique in the sense that there are lots of people who have claimed that they've had communication with the divine over the course of time. There are people who claim that, you know, that they've received revelations. There are people claiming that God spoke to them and they're doing the will of God. But Joseph Smith is a little different in that regard, because he's not only saying that God spoke to him, which of course he is. Also, there's a physical manifestation of that communication with God, and that is these gold plates. I really feel like the three and the eight witnesses, their testimonies work together. What's the way that you would dismiss Joseph Smith's claim if he simply just said, an angel appeared to me? You'd say, well, he's either lying because angels don't appear to people, or maybe I'll give him a little bit of benefit of the doubt and I'll say, well, he must just be sincerely confused. So you can dismiss an angelic visitation by simply saying, I'm sure that's what he thought he saw. But of course he didn't. Similarly, on the other side, if all Joseph had was the gold plates and was showing them to people, people might dismiss the gold plates by saying, look, he might have something, but obviously it's not from God. It's the three witness account that explains what that object is.
5: What about other witnesses? Mm.
6: So there are different accounts of ways people experience the plates. I mean, sometimes people limit someone being a witness to the plates if they actually saw them, right? Mm-hmm. But a lot of other people experience them. I mean, Isaac Hale, for instance, Emma Hale's father, he will lift the box the plates are in. He can hear and feel what's in the box. But when he has to see them, Joseph says, you can't see them. The Lord won't let me show them to whoever I'm told. And so, you know, he's pretty irate about that. But even he is a testimony to the fact that Joseph has something. He lifted that box. He felt the weight in it. Joseph's got something. Emma, in a much kinder way, of course, is also going to testify of the reality of the plates. She doesn't see them, which seems like that would be incredibly hard.
5: Right.
6: Doctrine and Covenants section 25 speaks directly to that. Murmur not because of the things which thou hast not seen. And the Lord tells her that they're kept hid from her for a wise purpose in him, you know? And man, it requires a lot of faith on her part, mm-hmm, that she's the one doing the most sacrifice. And yet, you know, Martin Harris gets to see him and I don't.
5: Right.
6: You know, but she talks about the plates sitting on the table. They're covered up with a cloth. She feels them to the point where she can feel the edges, that she can feel the way the pages feel on her finger. There's a real thing there. So whether she's looking at the plates themselves or not, there's a real object sitting on her table. She sees it every day. So you have several people like this who experience the plates with the weight of them or touching them without actually seeing them. Then there are other accounts. We have an account that says that Josiah stole, the same person who had hired Joseph to do the money digging down in Pennsylvania, that he caught a glimpse of the plates as they were being passed through the window because the sheet kind of came off and saw some of them.
7: Go get Hiram.
6: Most people know about the miraculous experience that Mary Whitmer has, where an angel of God comes and shows her the plates. So we do have various witnesses outside of the three and the eight witnesses, but I think it's the three and the eight witnesses that testify on the record, so to speak. Mm-hmm. They're putting their name behind it throughout the remainder of their life. I saw and held plates, or I saw an angel of God who showed me these plates. They were shown to us by the power of God, not of man. I think that those testimonies further provide a witness to believers that Joseph is not lying about this. This isn't just he hallucinated. He is having this miraculous experience with an angel with other people. Other people who aren't even seeing the miraculous. They're feeling these plates. They're looking at them. Joseph has these plates from God.

So that was a slightly foreshortened version, a little choppy, but I didn't want to show the whole thing. But they are still fairly short. The idea is that people can watch these on a cell phone or something when they have just a few minutes. Doesn't take a long time, a long commitment of time to look at them, and yet there's a lot to be learned from them, I think, for most members of the church, and we hope some people outside the church will come across them. So we're hoping, by the way, that people will not only watch them but share them widely. And we've even put them on TikTok, for example, which is a very uncongenial environment, but we'll see how it goes there. Okay. Let's see. I think that I may be missing something here. Well, we'll see. Yeah. I meant to talk about, the website. That's coming up. I believe. Got my things out of order here. Let me talk about what we're going to be doing, and then I'll show you the witnesses of the Book of Mormon website. No, maybe I'm going to jump ahead to that and then go back. If I have it here at all. Maybe I don't. Boy, that got left out, I guess. At least I didn't see it, but oh well. That's the reason I have Tom Pittman helping me, so I can blame him. It's probably my fault, but anyway, okay. All right. We have set about now to do this film that I've just, I keep going through it here. Oh, no, that's not it either. I thought I had it. We set out to do this new project called 6 Days in August, and I'll tell you, we first wanted to do a different film. We'd talked for several years about doing a film on C.S. Lewis and the conversion of C.S. Lewis. Now, some of you may be aware that there was a film that came out about a year ago called The Most Reluctant Convert, and I was really kind of disappointed to see that. But I made sure that I saw it on the premiere evening. I was down in Southern California, and my wife and I went to see it, and I thought, dang, this is exactly the film I wanted to make. And I thought, but I bet they won't deal with this issue. And then they did. And then, well, they probably won't treat this. And then they did. Just check, check, check all the things I wanted to do. And then I kept thinking, okay, now at this point, if I were doing this film, I would use this quotation from C.S. Lewis. Within 5 seconds, they used that quotation from C.S. Lewis. So I said, well, never mind. We're not going to do that film. So then we talked about what we'd like to do, because we thought this project had succeeded. It was going well. We thought it was reaching people in a way we wanted to reach them, the Witnesses Project. So what would we do when we were done? And we're still not quite done. The short reels are still coming out. There's still a few yet to be produced. I don't know how many there will ultimately be, maybe I'm guessing around 35, but I'm not sure. Depends on what issues need to be treated. And so I need to make a catalog and inventory of those and see if we've treated the things I wanted to. But eventually the subject came up, what about the succession that followed, the succession crisis that followed the death of Joseph Smith? And at first I thought, well, I don't know, that's a good idea, but will that... Will that do what we want it to do? Is that an important enough issue? Now, it seems to me now that it is. Boy, I've gotten mixed up here. But I'll tell you why it suddenly seems to me a very important issue to do. It's funny, when I drew up some notes, which I haven't always done for fair conferences, and now I find I can't figure them out. But anyway, maybe that shows me I shouldn't try it. But I've begun to hear things that have made me think maybe this is a more salient issue than I had thought before. So 6 Days in August, Brigham Young emerges as the leader of the 12 a few years before, and then the 12 emerge eventually as leaders of the mainstream church. But I've begun hearing people saying things like, well, one returned mission president, this is something that was relayed to me by someone who heard him say, you know, my wife and I have concluded that Brigham Young was not really the Lord's choice. And so I guess he means by that the 12 weren't the Lord's choice. And then I think of the implications of this. Every president of the church since Brigham Young, and including Brigham Young, has functioned by virtue of apostolic authority. Every temple that we have was dedicated by virtue of apostolic authority. Every ordinance in the church is performed by virtue of authority transmitted through Brigham Young and the 12.
Every baptism, every marriage, every ordination, are you really wanting to say they're all invalid? I mean, think of the implications of this. And even recently, some of you may be aware of this, that a film was shown not far from here, in which they actually had footage showing John Taylor and Willard Richards assassinating Joseph and Hiram Smith in Carthage Jail by orders of Brigham Young. So I want to know, who was the choice if it wasn't Brigham Young and the 12? Who are you suggesting? Sidney Rigdon, James Jesse Strang, the reorganization. Well, here's an image of Sidney Rigdon. What would the church have been like under Sidney Rigdon? One of the orders I've given for this new film project is I don't want to demonize Sidney. I think Sidney was a good man, but he'd gone off the track in his last couple of years. He wasn't even in Nauvoo when Joseph was killed. He was in Pittsburgh. He was out of harmony with the First Presidency and the 12 and the leadership of the church, and most importantly, Joseph Smith. Had he received his endowment? I'm not sure. I need to check that. I think he had not. Was he familiar with or sympathetic to Nauvoo doctrines? Did he even know about them? Had he been given the keys? I don't think he had. Would Sidney Rigdon have been a good leader of the church? Think of what the church would be like with Sidney Rigdon as the guardian of the church and authority derived from him thereafter. No temples, no sealing ordinances. How exactly would this have functioned? Now, from the time Sidney was allowed to leave Liberty Jail, I'm just reading from something, while other Latter-day Saint prisoners remained incarcerated, he had only a minor role in the church, even though he held the position of a counselor in the First Presidency. On March 27, 1843, the prophet Joseph wrote to him, "I believe and am laboring under the fullest convictions that you are actually practicing deception and wickedness against me in the Church of Jesus Christ of Latter-day Saints." And Joseph concluded his letter to Sidney by saying, "I must, as a conscientious man, publish withdrawal of my fellowship from you to the church." Sidney was cut off from the church on August 13, 1843, but soon reinstated. At the October 1843 church conference, Joseph attempted to remove Sidney as his counselor. Church members, however, voted that Sidney be retained in his position. I don't think that would work today. "I have thrown him off my shoulders," Joseph said, "and you have again put him on me. You may carry him, but I will not." That's not exactly a good recommendation for having Sidney Rigdon be the successor to Joseph Smith. After the conference, Sidney soon moved to Pittsburgh, Pennsylvania. Just before the martyrdom, Joseph said, "Poor Rigdon. I'm glad he's gone to Pittsburgh out of the way. Were he to preside, he would lead the church to destruction in less than 5 years." So I don't think he's the one the Lord chose. Now I say I don't want to demonize him because Sidney played an important role. He was a faithful witness to the Book of Mormon. He was, he always bore his testimony of it. He was faithful to that in his way. And it has been suggested that he actually suffered a concussion brain damage at one point in the early 1830s when he was dragged out by a mob over rocks and his head just banged on the rocks. So I don't want to demonize him. And I ran across a statement from Sidney just, I think, about 8 months ago. I was reading something by him, and he was talking about his role in being the co-recipient of the vision of the 3 degrees of glory. And just one phrase stood out in my mind. He said, "I am a witness." You know, I was there. I saw it. It wasn't only Joseph who saw it. Sidney saw it too. So I have no interest in demonizing him, but he does not measure up to be a successor to Joseph Smith. What about another candidate? I've said that I don't want to demonize Sidney Rigdon. I'm ambivalent about James Jesse Strang. I've wondered if Pee Wee Herman is still available to play the role. I have to confess, I try to view Strang as sympathetically as I can, but I really can't do it very well. But he was a very successful rival to Brigham Young for a while. Estimates of the people he pulled off into his little settlement up in Michigan, Wisconsin, range into the thousands, including Martin Harris at one point, some of the Smith family, and so on. That it didn't end well for James Jesse Strang. He was eventually assassinated. He declared himself king of Beaver Island, and et cetera, et cetera. He found plates, though, just like Joseph. No angels, no voice of God, nothing like that. And then one of his witnesses later said, "Yeah, they're real. I helped him make them." At least there's a report to that effect. But we'll talk about James Jesse Strang.
to some extent. And we'll talk about Emma Smith. And again, I grew up with the idea that there's something seriously wrong with Emma Smith and that she deserved to be condemned. I'm less comfortable with that now. I'm not going to do it. We won't do that. It's a complex situation. Now, I must say that the reviews are already coming in about 6 days in August from the same group. It's an anti-Community of Christ film. Script isn't even finished. We're deliberately leaving out any mention of Joseph Smith III as a possible successor. He was only 11, you know. And it's divisive by design. I love these reviews. It's so easy. It saves so much time. Just write them as soon as you hear about a film, and then you're ready when 2 or 3 years later it comes out. You can turn them in. But we will be dealing with Emma and with the suspicion that many people have that the leadership of the church should remain within the family of Joseph Smith. And of course, that claim results in the founding eventually, some years later, 1860, of the community, what is today the Community of Christ, what was for a long time the Reorganized Church of Jesus Christ of Latter-day Saints. And we'll take that seriously and we'll treat those people seriously. Again, this is not meant to be a propaganda film. We want to tell the story, but in my view, the story points pretty clearly to the idea that Joseph Smith intended the 12 to succeed him and that they had been trained for that role. This is a statue in Nauvoo that's called Eyes Westward. Some of you may have seen it. And I want to read something here from, I believe this is from Ron Esplin. In one of many sermons to the saints regarding Joseph's work and mission, President Brigham Young testified, "I feel like shouting hallelujah all the time when I think that I ever knew Joseph Smith, the prophet whom the Lord raised up and ordained, and to whom he gave keys and power to build up the kingdom of God on earth and sustain it." He expressed his love and admiration for Joseph throughout his life. "I can truly say," Brigham said, "that I invariably found him to be all that any people could require a true prophet to be, and that a better man could not be, though he had his weaknesses, and what man has ever lived upon this earth who had none? What is the nature and beauty of Joseph's mission?" he asked an audience at one point. "When I saw Joseph Smith, he took heaven, figuratively speaking, and brought it down to earth. And he took the earth, brought it up, and opened it up in plainness and simplicity, the things of God. That is the beauty of his mission." Here's Ron Esplin. "Today, many look back on Brigham Young as the great leader, a man singularly capable of molding a people and building a flourishing commonwealth in an unpromising desert. But that is not how he thought of himself. Even after leading the saints for 30 years, in his own eyes, he was the disciple, a follower of his prophet and mentor, Joseph Smith. He understood and acknowledged that in ways large and small, his leadership flowed from that discipleship. I know how I received the knowledge that I've got," he said in 1866. "During the early years with Joseph, I had but one prayer, and I offered it all the time, and that was that I might be permitted to hear Joseph speak on doctrine and see his mind reach out untrammeled to grasp the deep things of God." He said, "An angel never watched Joseph Smith closer than I did, and that I would constantly watch him if possible and learn doctrine and principle beyond that which he expressed." "It required several years of this close attention to the prophet," Brigham declared with some exaggeration, "before I pretended to open my mouth to speak at all." He took care never to let an opportunity pass of getting with the prophet Joseph, of hearing him speak in public or in private, so that I might draw understanding from the fountain, that which he spoke. "This is the secret of the success of your humble servant." Now, for someone who was often called the Lion of the Lord, it's amazing how humble Brigham was. This is a man who did not bow the knee lightly to anybody. One time the prophet Joseph Smith rather severely rebuked him. After the prophet's chastisement, everyone in the room waited for Brigham's response. How would he reply to this? He could have defended himself, he could have been offended, but his reply was simply, "Joseph, what do you want me to do?" And I think maybe the clearest thing is that his dying words, as many of you know, on his deathbed, the last words that Brigham Young spoke were, "Joseph, Joseph, Joseph." I really suspect that Joseph had come to get him. Now, the 12 themselves were groomed for leadership. But before I leave Brigham Young, I want to say that's why, to an extent, that idea that Brigham
had, I mean, there's no evidence for it at all, but the idea that Brigham had Joseph done in is inconceivable. I did the first interview for the 6 Days in August project just last Saturday with James Allen. Some of you may know that name, the former assistant church historian. He's now 95 years old. It was a great interview, nonetheless. And I made mention to him of this film that I'd heard of in which Joseph is killed. Joseph and Hiram are killed by orders of Brigham Young. Jim got really animated at that. Absolutely impossible. There's no evidence for it, and that is so contrary to everything we know about Brigham Young. He would never have done that. Brigham Young was absolutely devoted to Joseph. At one point, he even in a joking way described himself as an apostle of Joseph Smith. So not possible. And Jim said, yeah, and John Taylor and Willard Richards, are you kidding? They were there with the prophet in jail, you know, voluntarily. The idea that they would shoot Joseph and Hiram, not possible. All right. But we want to tell the story, too, of the 12. I mean, the theatrical film will focus on that confrontation between Sidney and Brigham on behalf of the 12 in Nauvoo in early August 1844. But especially in the docudrama that we intend to accompany it, we want to tell the background and tell how the 12 were groomed for leadership. And we'll be doing the same thing. We'll be interviewing scholars. Already got the one in the can from Jim. I've already talked to a couple of others about doing interviews with them. One of them, who's probably the expert on the succession crisis, I wrote to him and asked if he'd be willing to speak with me, and he said, willing. He said, I would have been really offended if you hadn't asked. So I'm glad I did. But the 12 were called soon after Zion's camp. And I think it was partly by seeing how people reacted to Zion's camp that it was determined who would be the members of the 12. People stood out. Some people did. Some people stood out for bad reasons. They were not called to leadership positions. That's an important part of the training. But there's more. I think, for example, the emigration from Missouri to Illinois. Joseph, by that time, was, as the slide on the right, the image on the right shows, Joseph was trapped in Liberty Jail. He couldn't do much. So the leadership of the saints out of Missouri to Illinois fell to Brigham Young and the 12. They learned how to lead a mass migration by doing it. So when it happened again in 1846, 47, and beyond, they knew how to do it. They'd done it before. So that, I think, is something they probably couldn't have seen it as training, but it was. And you look at Brigham Young, for example, and you think, if he had not encountered the gospel, I think he'd only be remembered to the extent that he was, as a man who did some really nice mantelpieces in upstate New York. The amazing thing is that he became a leader that no one could have foreseen in those early days in 1830. I don't know that he saw it himself, but he thought he was transformed by his encounter with the gospel and with the prophet Joseph Smith. So the emigration from Missouri to Illinois is, I think, an important part of their training. And another one is this, and this is actually the reason I was interviewing Jim Allen. He's the co-author of a book called Men with a Mission, The Quorum of the 12 Apostles in the British Isles. And I remember talking with him about 8 years ago, and I said, what impressed you most about those men? And he said, how young they were. He said, I knew they were young, but I didn't know they were young. It just didn't really hit me until I began reading the accounts. And he believed, and Joseph, I think, did too, that mission to England made the 12. 12 up till then had not been a very successful quorum, frankly. A lot of them had left the church. Thomas B. Marsh was not a particularly good leader, didn't turn out to be one. By this time he's gone. Brigham Young becomes the leader of the 12, and Brigham Young rises to the occasion. And it's that mission in England that welds them together as a quorum. And after they come back from their mission in England, that's when Joseph, who had experimented with other ideas for succession, begins to talk to the 12 about being his successors. He gives them more assignments. Their mission heretofore had been missionary work outside the church. They didn't have responsibility for inside the stakes. Now Joseph starts giving them that responsibility. Eventually he confers the keys upon them so that when he's gone, there are people with the authority to continue the work. And their experience in England
serve them in another way. They were so far from Joseph that they had to make decisions on their own. They couldn't just dial him up or send him an email or something like that. They couldn't wait for 2 months to get a response to Joseph for a difficult problem. So they had to make those decisions themselves. In effect, the leadership of the church in England was the Quorum of the Twelve. They had run things there on their own with occasional input from Joseph, but not very much and always quite late. And another factor, I think, is that when the succession crisis occurs, many of those British saints have already been appearing or arriving in Nauvoo. And so to them, the leadership of the church after the death of Joseph Smith is Brigham Young and the Twelve. They know them. Well, they don't know Sidney Rigdon. They know Brigham Young and the Twelve, and they trust them. So that's a powerful part of the story that we also want to tell. As I say, the authority of the church today comes down to that apostolic succession. That's a really important story to tell. I think it's essential for people to understand. And I know that people have issues sometimes with Brigham Young. He said some things where you think, oh, wish he hadn't said that. But he was, I think, the Lord's choice. And I'll be honest with you, perfectly frank, I don't know whether Joseph Smith could have led the trek westward. I don't know. He might have been able to, but Brigham Young sure could. Brigham Young was the leader the Lord required at that time. He knew how to do it, and the other members of the Twelve did too. And these men, all 15 of them in this scene, draw their authority through that succession because of the keys conferred upon by Joseph Smith upon Brigham Young and the Twelve. And one of the things I really want to incorporate, some of you may have heard it, is there is a testimony still extant. It astonished me when I heard this when I was a kid, teenager. Still a recording of Wilfred Woodruff speaking into, and he has this kind of odd mid-Atlantic accent. And he says, I am speaking into this voice machine to bear you my testimony. I am the last man now living who was present when the prophet Joseph Smith, a prophet of God, conferred the keys of the kingdom upon the 12 apostles. And to hear the voice of someone who was ordained an apostle under the hand of Joseph Smith, given the keys of the kingdom by Joseph Smith, to hear that voice was an astonishing thing to me. We're now getting a nice cleaned up version of that recording that I want to incorporate in at least one part of probably the short features of the documentary. It's an exciting story to tell. I'm thrilled to tell it. I think it's a great thing. And so, you know, I don't like asking people for money. I hate it, as a matter of fact. Really don't like it. But I think I did a fairly good job of being pretty brazen in that little short film thing. So anyway, if anybody wants to stand with us on that and help us out, large or small, in any way, we'd really appreciate it. We're just at the beginning of that uphill climb to produce this film. The script is already about 80 pages done. That's the preliminary script. We'll hack it to bits for the next several months. But it's an exciting project. It's been exciting to be involved in this. And I want to bear you in my testimony. This message, the message of the gospel is so important that it needs to be told in every possible medium, in every possible way we can tell it. And film, video, short features online, getting them out everywhere we can. This is one way that we can do it. It's by far not the only part, the only mission of Interpreter. But it's becoming an important part, and it's something we can do. And I might bear you my testimony that it's worth doing, and this is a way we can reach people that we can't reach in other ways. So, well, I bear you my testimony. The gospel's true. The church has been restored. And the keys of the kingdom are still with us today in the hands of living prophets and apostles, thanks to what happened in those early days of 1844 in August. Well, thank you very much.

0: Yep, microphone. Good, excellent. Just, it's live.
1: Okay.
0: So normally, you know, I look at the, you know, we get all kinds of questions in from our audience, and we have not just this audience, but we have 2,200 people signed up for streaming right now.
1: Wow.
0: So it's a lot. You have a larger audience. And so I see these questions come in, and some of them I read, and some of them I wish I could read, but in time I can't, I don't, and some of them I don't read because they're not really appropriate, but this one I have to read to you, just because, do you agree that Wagner's music is much better than it sounds?
1: Yeah.
0: Okay, that's good. So.
1: That's a Mark Twain line, I think.
0: That's right.
1: Yeah.
0: Probably so. So, you know, I see online critics today who will say that, well, when the brethren get high enough up, they discover the church really isn't true, but then they're totally vested. And you had a chance to look at those early apostles, those early people. Yeah. Did you see anything in their behavior or their statements or anything that indicated they thought that Joseph Smith wasn't a prophet?
1: Absolutely nothing. And I'll tell you, I had a singular experience for several years of having a copy of the complete journals of George Q. Cannon in my house. I remember once when a couple of, well, Jim Allen was one of them, two assistant church historians and a couple of other historians were in my living room, and they were saying, gee, what would you like to see most? I'd love to see the journals of George Q. Cannon. I thought they're about 12 feet below you, but I can't talk about it. It was because of a family arrangement with a friend. And I read all of those journals. And George Q. Cannon was often thought, of course, he's a later generation, was thought to be the power behind the throne, you know, the guy who really, the gray eminence who ran the church and everything. I'll tell you, he was absolutely devoted to the presidents of the church. Absolutely devoted. And there are just touching expressions in his journals, which I hope will be published eventually and widely available, showing his absolute belief. He believed in Joseph Smith. And each of the prophets he served, he was counselor to four presidents of the church. He absolutely, when they died, you know, he was just heartbroken and bore his testimony in his journal to nobody else that they were prophets, that he sustained them as prophets, and so on. I see no evidence. There's cynicism here. And I've had some contact with current leaders of the church, a fair amount, surprising to me as a kid who grew up in Southern California. And I have never detected any sign, quite the contrary, to suggest that these are cynics who are just serving time, you know, because of the power and the prestige. Going on too long, but I had a private meeting with Elder Gong a while back. I've known Elder Gong since before he was, well, since he was an undergraduate. And I remember when he was called to the 12, my first reaction, this really surprised me, because I've known him for so long, and I'd talked with him just a few months before, and he was talking about how, well, when he turned 70, he'd get to retire, and he thought maybe he'd love to retire in the Bay Area, but since he'd had this calling in the church, he couldn't afford that. But he'd retire in Utah, and then when he was called to the 12, I thought, oh, poor guy. There is no retirement here. There are only three ways out of the 12, apostasy, death, or first presidency. Anyway, I was meeting with him about something totally unrelated, just he and his wife and I and a couple of others, and I said, you know, I have to confess I felt sorry for you when you were called. And he said, yeah, I heard about that. And I said, okay, now I'm really embarrassed. He said, no, I understand.
0: So I actually had someone who'd left the church approach me at church, and he claimed that the apostles were in it for the money.
1: Right. Yeah, well, I've been in a couple of homes of members of the 12, and they don't live exactly high on the hog.
0: No, there's no air-conditioned dog houses or anything like that.
1: And they're never home anyway.
0: Right. So... One question came in. I thought David Whitmer had a German accent. So what was there a reason to remove his accent in the movie?
1: Well, you know, I toyed with that idea. The thing is, I couldn't prove that he had a German accent. Some people said he did. He grew up in a German-speaking family, but he was raised entirely in the United States. So I can imagine he spoke English without an accent, but could speak really good German of a type at home.
0: Okay, that makes sense. Are you going to depict any of the spellbinding aftermath of Brigham Young's appointment, such as the receipt and release of Section 136 in Winter Quarters and its effect, the experience of the rest of the 12 in Council Bluffs, including the change of heart of Orson Pratt and he being chosen spokesman to announce Brigham Young as president in the Canesville Tabernacle?
1: You know, we might, probably not in the theatrical film, but possibly in the docudrama, where we'll tell a fuller story, background and aftermath and so on. So I can imagine we might do some of those things.
0: Okay, here's your speculative question of the day. Why didn't Joseph make it clearer who his successor would be?
1: That's an interesting question. I think he had ideas along the way. At one point, David Whitmer was a possibility, but David, you know, left the church, and at one point, he was thinking about his son. But I think it became quite obvious, and he talked about it fairly openly, about rolling the keys off on the 12 and so on and giving this increasingly visible role. But he never comes out and says, they are my successors. So, yeah, I don't know why he didn't. But I think it's pretty obvious what his intent was. He made it pretty clear to them, and I think the 12 just didn't register with him. Sort of like the 12 in Jesus' day. He keeps telling them, I'm going to die. I'm going to be killed. Yeah, right. You know, we don't really believe it. Then it happens and they're kind of lost. And then they understand later what he'd been saying. Same thing as with the 12. The 12 in our day, I think, at one point Brigham Young's riding along in a carriage wondering where the keys are. And then he slaps himself on the knee and says, that's what was going on. We have the keys. Which they had. Joseph had clearly conferred the keys on them, but they hadn't understood what that would mean for them.
0: So you looked at the three witnesses, you looked at the eight witnesses, you looked at the early apostles of the church. How strong is their testimony for us?
1: Oh, I think their testimony is extraordinarily strong. The mission of the 12 to England, it's a great story. This book that I mentioned, Men with a Mission, I've just been rereading it recently because I thought, well, I read it a long time ago and liked it, but I have to be refreshing my memory. There are miracles along the way there that are just astonishing. The 12 become really, really powerful. I mean, all sorts of miracles. Anything you can think of in the New Testament, it happens in those stories.

0: witnesses are really good for. It's a testimony of their faith that they liked Joseph Smith and they felt good about his teachings, and so they followed him in faith. And that's kind of touching, but it doesn't count for anything. No, you cannot do that. That's what you can no longer do. That's why we're trying to tell this story so clearly. They're claiming 45-pound metal objects. It's not just a matter of we think Joseph's a good guy and we're going to follow him in faith. He has good ideas and we kind of like him. They're claiming they hefted objects, they saw angels, they heard the voice of God, they felt the breastplate, those sorts of things. And you've got 15, well, almost 20 people who testify to those sorts of things. I've got one other additional witness, unofficial witness, who never saw the plates, but he hefted them. And I didn't know this until just about 10 months ago. Somebody found it, and he's a name. If I mention his name, you'd recognize it, but I'm not ready to go public with that yet. The co-founder of a company that is still around today. And he went to the Smith home, asked, "Can I see the plates?" Lucy Mack Smith was home and said, "No, you can't." He said, can I touch them?" She said, "Well, I can let you hold them." And she let him hold them, and he said they were very heavy. So there's clearly an object there. It's not just a matter of we feel good about Joseph's faith. I think people have asked me this question, how do you react to that? And I said, well, it kind of forces the choice. I wrote an article once comparing Joseph Smith and Muhammad, and long story there. But anyway, Muhammad never claims to have anyone else see anything with him. He never holds anything. So you can, I'm not saying you should, but you could dismiss Muhammad's prophetic experiences as imagination, hallucination, even making it up. You could. With Joseph Smith, it's not that easy. You can't reduce it to his subjective experience. Too many people are holding solid, tangible metal objects.
1: And there is no Walmart in Palmyra in 1830 where you could buy something like that.
0: There isn't. Those plates are hard to get. So who made them? If it wasn't Nephites, who made them? So you've got to explain some things there, and I think they're very hard to explain away. I think the witnesses are almost impossible to get around.
1: I appreciate your time with us. Thank you very much.
0: Thank you.

So Neil Rapley is the research project manager at Book of Mormon Central and has published on the Book of Mormon in Interpreter, a Journal of Mormon Scriptures, presented at the 2014, 2016, and 2017 Book of Mormon conferences. He's also a longtime member of our Fair Mormon volunteer list. With that, we'd like to introduce Neil Rapley.

Let me just... Where do I point this to? Oh, there we go. Okay, good. Yep. In 1887, a cache of cuneiform tablets was discovered at Amarna, Egypt, dated to the mid-14th century BC. The collection primarily consisted of letters written by Canaanite rulers petitioning the pharaoh to aid them in their petty squabbles with neighboring cities, including six letters written by the king of Jerusalem. Based on these letters, Jerusalem, at the time, was a powerful regional capital ruling over a land or even multiple lands, controlling subsidiary towns, and was even powerful enough to seize the possession of towns belonging to rival cities. There was just one problem. There is no archaeological evidence for this Jerusalem. According to Marguerite Steiner, no trace has ever been found of any city that could have been the Jerusalem of the Amarna letters. And yet the letters are unquestionably authentic, and there is no doubt they mention Jerusalem. From this example, it is clear that genuine historical documents are not always supported by the archaeological record. This exposes the weakness of arguments predicated on the idea that if there is no archaeological evidence for something mentioned in the Book of Mormon, the book must be false. Such arguments rest on what I would consider a misunderstanding of both archaeology and written history, and how the two relate to each

other. Such misunderstandings tend to come naturally, but can be overcome by developing what historian and psychologist Sam Weinberg calls mature historical understanding. The Apostle Paul said, "When I was a child, I spake as a child, I understood as a child, I thought as a child. But when I became a man, I put away childish things." All of us have experienced the need to put away childish things in our lives as we learn, grow, and expand our horizons. How we think, understand, and talk about Scripture and how it relates to history and archaeology is no exception to this. According to Sam Weinberg, mature historical thinking is neither a natural process nor something that springs from automatically from psychological development. Instead, it actually goes against the grain of how we ordinarily think. Writing in the late 1990s, Weinberg felt the odds of achieving mature historical understanding are stacked against us in a world in which Disney and MTV call the shots. Today, the world of Disney and MTV has given way to the world of Twitter, Snapchat, Facebook, and Reddit, platforms which foster shallow thinking and make mature historical thought that much more of an uphill battle. In conducting several case studies with students and teachers at all levels, Weinberg found that when confronted with difficult, strange, or challenging information about the past, people have a tendency to take it either at face value or to explain it by borrowing a context from their contemporary social world. Both of these approaches contextualize the past by importing the present, a fallacy known as presentism. Properly contextualizing documents and events from the past is a major part of mature historical thinking, but it is not easy. Contexts are not self-evident. They must be fashioned from raw materials. Weinberg explains contexts are neither found nor located, and words are not put into context. Context, from the Latin contextere, means to weave together, to engage in an active process of connecting things in a pattern. This is done by piecing together documents. This is done by piecing together information from historical sources. When dealing with ancient history and archaeology, it involves an artifact here, a ruin there, and literally hundreds of tiny fragments of pottery, none of which are self-explanatory. The pieces must then be brought together and with written sources, which are themselves incomplete and subjective representations of the past. As one Jewish biblical scholar explained, "Reconstructing the history of Israel is a complicated process. Evidence from the Hebrew Bible, from archaeology, and from extra-biblical sources must first be interpreted independently of each other and only then brought together and reinterpreted in order to create a more complete and better grounded picture." Similarly, a pair of Mayan scholars noted that history is as much a construction of those writing it as the events it proposes to record. And this is as true of the Maya as of any other civilization. Given that the public histories the Maya left behind are not necessarily the truth, we must use archaeology to provide complementary information of all sorts, some confirming the written record, some qualifying it. It is upon the pattern of conjunction and disjunction between these two records that we base interpretations of history. In some ways, this process is like putting together a large and complicated puzzle, where you must first understand the individual pieces and then figure out how they fit together within the larger picture. Except when it comes to historical context, you don't have the complete picture on the box, you are missing most of the pieces, and the pieces you do have are often damaged and usually don't fit perfectly together. When dealing with the Book of Mormon, the same process must be followed. A context for it must be fashioned by bringing together archaeological, historical, and other ancient sources to create a better grounded picture of Book of Mormon history, and all of this must be done with the limitations of our sources firmly in mind. With that said, what I'd like to do now is take us back to Jerusalem, but we are going to fast forward to the 7th century BC. This is the Jerusalem where Lehi grew up and was raised, and his family And Nephi's account in the Book of Mormon provides a series of direct and indirect clues about Jerusalem during this time. There's a rich array of archaeological data from this period that allows us to test this process and see how we might create a better grounded picture of Lehi and his family life and social setting. As Nephi describes it, Jerusalem was a great city surrounded by walls, and many, including his own brothers, believed it could never be destroyed. Lehi and Laban were descendants of northern tribes that had lived their entire lives in Jerusalem and were wealthy and powerful members of the city's social elite. Laban was among the ranks of government or military officials and brandishing a sword of most precious steel and maintaining an archive at his house both family and official records kept on metal plates and written with Egyptian.
Meanwhile, Lehi's family were wealthy Jerusalem residents with some unexpected skill sets. First, we know they can write, an easy skill to overlook today, but usually a specialized skill in the ancient world. Second, they appear to have metallurgical knowledge and expertise, also a specialized skill known only to those who worked metals professionally. But metalworking in antiquity is often seen as a lower class blue-collar work, and you typically wouldn't expect metalsmiths to know to also know how to read and write, nor a scribe to be able to make tools of ore. This is obviously only a brief summary, but there is enough here to stop now and ask, can a context be fashioned out of the raw materials of archaeology and its interpretation by professional scholars for this description of Jerusalem? So let's take a look. Marguerite Steiner explained that based on current archaeology, by the 7th century BC, Jerusalem had become what geographers call a primate city, a city very much larger than all other settlements, where all economic, political, and social power is centralized. What's more, it was fortified by 5 to 7 meter wide walls, which had been built at the end of the 8th century BC. Jerusalem had indeed become a great city, and its walls no doubt provided a sense of security from external threats. Archaeology further indicates that this transformation into one of the major cities of the known world was precipitated by a huge influx of refugees from the northern kingdom into Jerusalem. An extension of the city was created to accommodate these refugees, and recent archaeological excavation in the area revealed an impressively large Israelite home with several stamped seals, leading to the conclusion that members of Judah's social elite and possibly even the ruling class of Judah's capital lived there around the 7th century BC. Thus, descendants of northern Israelites were indeed living in the city and were part of the upper class. In another dig among 7th century BC homes belonging to what may be called the elite of Jerusalem, archaeologists found a bronze workshop, including several pieces of bronze and iron, along with evidence of imported luxury goods in the home. Evidence from mines out in the desert near the Red Sea likewise confirmed that in the early first millennium BC, rather than armies of slaves in back-breaking labor, metalworking specialists are often accorded high social status. Skilled metalworkers at the time were working both copper and iron, and whether deliberately or not, carburizing iron into steel. Metallurgical analysis of a meter-long sword found near Jericho, 15 miles from Jerusalem, and dated to the end of the 7th century BC, indicated that the iron was deliberately hardened into steel, making it comparable to Laban's sword. Archaeology also indicates an increasing number of inscriptions and texts at this time, leading many scholars to conclude that literacy was on the rise. Scientific analysis of writing samples from a military outpost in Judah concluded a significant number of literate individuals can be assumed to have lived in Judah around 600 BC, and literary awareness was had by the lowest echelons of society. While the actual extent of literacy remains a hotly debated topic among scholars, many do agree that at least some high-status craftsmen in Jerusalem at this time could read and write. Craftsmen who worked with materials that could be used as writing medium, such as stonemasons, potters, and metalworkers, were particularly likely to develop some scribal skills. In fact, some of the earliest evidence for alphabetic writing in the region of Judah comes from journeyman metalsmiths and tangibly connects the crafts of scribe and metalworker. Steiner also discusses some evidence for increasing literacy at this time. While excavating 7th century BC homes likely belonging to wealthy artisans and traders, a single home yielded 51 clay impressions of stamped seals used to seal documents, which Steiner interpreted as the remains of an archive. Some archaeologists have interpreted it as a state archive, but its domestic setting suggests to others that it was a private archive. In addition, letters found at the nearby city of Lachish dating to the early 6th century attest to the practice of keeping records in the homes of military officials. Both of these finds should remind us of Laban and his treasury. Of course, these records were not kept on metal, but many other records from the ancient Near East were, including the oldest surviving example of a biblical text. Two small silver scrolls dated to the 6th to 7th century BC were found just outside Jerusalem with a version of Numbers 6:24 through 26 inscribed on them. These short texts were of a very different nature than the brass plates, but do nonetheless demonstrate that metallic epigraphy was practiced in Jerusalem in Lehi's day. Egyptian writing is also attested.
Over 200 texts utilizing Egyptian hieratic have been found in the regions of Israel and Judah, including several found right in Jerusalem, and many of these are dated to the 7th to 6th centuries BC. Most of these are short, fragmentary texts where hieratic numerals and measurements are mixed with Hebrew, but after carefully reviewing the samples from the late 7th century, David Calabro concluded that the hieratic tradition in Judah lasted in fuller form than only the isolated use of numbers and units of measurement. Calabro felt that the evidence indicates a widespread presence of scribes educated in this Judahite variety of Egyptian script. Of course, the picture is not perfect, and skeptics will no doubt find the holes and seek to exploit them, but don't forget what we learned from the Amarna letters. Archaeology does not always back up every little detail found in historical documents. Whatever pieces might still be missing, there's really no question that Nephi's Jerusalem fares a whole lot better than Amarna's, and no one questions the authenticity of those letters. The point is that once the pieces are put together, Nephi's Jerusalem is surprisingly believable, but we have to be willing to take the time to find the pieces, sort them out, and put them into place. It is my belief that although learning to read the Book of Mormon this way is difficult and takes time, it is worth the effort. I've personally found that when I approach the Book of Mormon with mature historical thinking and understanding, it builds faith, accommodates questions, and deepens my understanding. Drawing the work that I and others have done over the last 2 years at Book of Mormon Central, I'd like to offer just a few examples of what I mean by all of that. When the context from archaeology and the details from the Book of Mormon converge, to use archaeologist William Deaver's term, it can build faith and confidence that the Book of Mormon is a genuine historical record. I've actually already provided an example of this by talking about Jerusalem. We usually don't think about the mention of Jerusalem in the Book of Mormon as being something that could be used to build faith or evidence because it's mentioned in the Bible, so it seems like it would be a given for Joseph Smith to get right. But as any ancient Near Eastern archaeologist can tell you, things mentioned in the Bible are hardly givens, archaeologically speaking. We've already seen that Nephi's Jerusalem fares better than Amarna's, but you could argue that it does better than David's and Solomon's too. If Joseph's wife is to be trusted, he didn't even know Jerusalem had walls around it in Lehi's day, so the overall accurate picture of Jerusalem ought to count for something, especially since several of the details were once ridiculed by Joseph's critics. That Laban, Lehi, and the rest of his family can be so well contextualized can build faith that the story is being told from someone who was actually there in Jerusalem around 600 BC. By now, most of you have probably already heard about Nahum, often touted as the first actual archaeological evidence for the historicity of the Book of Mormon. Nahum was the place where Lehi's family buried Ishmael and then turned course nearly eastward until arriving in a rich and fertile land they called Bountiful. The first indication that we might actually be able to locate Nahum on a map came in the late 1970s, when Ross T. Christensen noticed the mention of Nehem in Yemen, about 25 miles north of the capital of Sana'a, on an old 18th century German map of Arabia. Located only a little south of the route then recently drawn by Lynn and Hope Hilton, Nehem was in the right general area, but it was uncertain whether it was there in Lehi's day. Further research revealed that Nehem, also spelled Naham or Nehem in various other ways, was the land of the Nehem tribe, which had been there since at least early Islamic times. Then, in the late 1990s, S. Kent Brown noticed an altar from a temple site at Marib dated to the 6th to 7th centuries BC, recording the dedicant of one Biathtar, whose grandfather was a Nehemite. Two other identical inscriptions were subsequently found, and all three were later dated to a slightly earlier time period, close to 685 BC, placing its writing in a phase of construction around the 8th to 7th centuries BC. While this was the first archaeological evidence noticed by LDS scholars, subsequent research has revealed that several other first millennium BC inscriptions mentioning Nehemites or members of the Nehem tribe in the area west of Marib were already known to scholars of South Arabia. These inscriptions have led scholars to the conclusion that Nim was in the same general area since BC times. Hence, Alexander Sima said that Biathar the Nehemite comes from the Nehem region west of Marib. Bukhar Vot noted that the Nehem tribe was at the time, without doubt, north of Jwaf, today northeast of Sana'a. Peter Stein included NHM on a map providing an overview of places as well as other identifiable toponyms found in a collection of Sabian texts from later BC to early AD times, and identifies it with the modern Nehem region. Thus, scholars consistently locate the place of the Nehem tribe in approximately the same location going back to the first millennium BC. What's more, it's in the vicinity of Nehem that eastward travel becomes possible, and nearly due east of Nehem is
an inlet along the coast which meets all the criteria for Bountiful. When all the pieces are brought together, the name, the location, the antiquity, attested in several inscriptions, the Bountiful Inlet, and the eastward turn, it creates a compelling context for this portion of Nephi's account in southern Arabia, which in turn can build faith that the Book of Mormon is an authentic historical document. The next most direct piece of evidence comes from an artifact which may have belonged to Mulek, the son of Zedekiah, who, according to the Book of Mormon, escaped the fate of his brothers and made his way to a small group to the Americas. Long thought to be uniquely attested to in the Book of Mormon, it turns out there may be a reference to Mulek in the Bible. During the final years of Zedekiah's reign, shortly before the Babylonians finally conquered Jerusalem, Jeremiah was imprisoned in the dungeon of Malchiah, son of Hamalek, as it says in the King James Bible. More recent translations correct this to Malchiah, the king's son. And given the context, this Malchiah, or Malkiyahu in Hebrew, was likely a contemporary son of King Zedekiah, according to Johann Aroni. In the 1990s, a stamp seal paleographically dated to the second half of the 7th or early 6th century BC turned up bearing the inscription belonging to Malkiyahu, son of the king. Since the information about Malkiyahu in both the Bible and this inscription is quite limited, an absolute identification remains uncertain, but one scholar considered this connection to be among those reasonable enough to invite assumption. If this is indeed the same Malchiah that is mentioned in Jeremiah, this find may not only be another identification of a biblical person, but it might be the first known artifact belonging to a Book of Mormon person as well. Both Mulek and Malchiah are based on the same Hebrew root, and Mulek may be a short form of Malchiah, just as Mike is to Michael today. Learning of this possibility from LDS colleagues, David Noel Friedman thought, if Joseph Smith came up with that one, he did pretty good. Taken together, both the biblical reference and the stamp seal add context to Mulek that can build faith in his reality as a real historical member of the royal family in Lehi's time. Now, this next example is less direct but more concrete. Pardon me. Mormon described extensive cement working beginning around 50 BC in a place far to the north of Nephite homeland. The people there built cement homes and even whole cities made from wood and cement, despite the fact that the region suffered from severe deforestation and they had to supplement their small natural timber supply by having lumber shipped from other regions. Notwithstanding early 19th century reports of Peruvian cement from Alexander von Humboldt, currently the only pre-Columbian cement found by archaeologists is in Mesoamerica. In 1839, John Lloyd Stevens observed cement at several of the Maya cities he visited, but little was known about its use, composition, and antiquity and development until the later half of the 20th century. Now, Mesoamerican use of limestone-based cement from very ancient times is well documented. Non-structural lime plasters and stuccos were used as early as 1100 BC, and through the late pre-classic period, the thickness and quality of plasters increased, and Maya builders made improvements in mixing techniques. According to Michael Coe and Stephen Houston, during this time period, the lowland Maya quickly realized the structural value of a concrete-like fill made from limestone, rubble, and marl, contributing to an explosion of building activity around 100 BC in the northern Petén. In the Valley of Mexico, fully developed cement appeared at Teotihuacan from seemingly out of nowhere in the first century AD. By AD 300, most inhabitants at Teotihuacan lived in substantial plaster and concrete compounds composed of multiple apartments. Concrete, says one scholar, is encountered in all Teotihuacan constructions of every epoch. It has also been noted by Nigel Davis that this excessive use of timber in Teotihuacan denuded the hills and led to soil erosion. Large quantities of wood were needed in the production of cement, and wooden beams were used to support roofs as well as being at the center of columns, pillars, and door lintels. Indeed, Teotihuacan and other cities in the region were certainly cities made of wood and cement. And because I know Brant Gardner might give me grief later, I should maybe clarify to everyone, that is not Teotihuacan you're seeing, that's El Mirador. But I couldn't find a good image reconstructing Teotihuacan with the wooden constructions and whatnot at the top. So I wanted you to see cement and wood in the picture. Overall, Mormon's report in Helaman 3 turns out to be a highly realistic account in the context of structural cement spreading through Mesoamerica in the first centuries BC AD, with cities emerging in northern Mesoamerica made extensively from wood and cement in a region largely deforested by Mormon's day.
This realistic setting can build faith in the Book of Mormon. Faith that the Book of Mormon provides authentic information about pre-Columbian America, just as Joseph Smith claimed it did. It is important to keep in mind, though, that this process is not about proving the Book of Mormon or any other historical work is true. Rather, as quoted earlier, it's about gaining a better grounded picture, a process that will sometimes confirm, but other times qualify what our written record says, or at least how we interpret it. To do this, we must be able to acknowledge that our current understanding is deficient. It is hard to improve our understanding when we think we've already got it all figured out. We are trying to mature our understanding, and to mature is to change and to develop and to grow. And growing comes with growing pains. Sometimes information from the past is jarring. Weinberg warns that mature historical cognition does not just engage the mind, but is also an act that engages the heart. This is all the more so with the Book of Mormon, when not only historical facts, but our faith is often on the line. Persistent questions raised by apparent contradictions in the archaeological context can seem devastating. Weinberg found that mature historical thinkers displayed patience with the unknown. They were able to call attention to apparent contradictions without immediately seeking to resolve them. This was often uncomfortable, but mature historical thinkers sat with this discomfort as they continued to review additional sources. As they did this, they exercised what Weinberg called the specification of ignorance, which is simply the practice of identifying when you don't know enough to understand something. This is then followed by cultivating puzzlement, being able to stand back from first impressions, to question quick leaps of mind, and to keep track of questions that together pointed in the direction of new learning. When approached this way, inconsistencies become opportunities for exploring our discontinuity with the past. Or, as Hugh Nibley put it, every paradox and anomaly is really a broad hint that new knowledge is awaiting us if we will only go after it. When it comes to the Book of Mormon, some of the most persistent questions pertain to anachronistic plants, animals, and technology, but these anachronisms may be a product of how we read the Book of Mormon in the first place. Weinberg notes, trying to reconstruct a world we cannot completely know may be the difference between contextualized and anachronistic reading of the past. Rather than letting questions drive us to anachronistic readings and immediate premature dismissals, the patience of mature historical thought can allow us to use questions to create contexts which accommodate them and lead to greater learning. An important first step in this process goes back to the point I made at the beginning of this presentation. Not everything mentioned in written sources gets verified by archaeology. Scholars of the ancient world value inscriptions and other written sources precisely because they can speak to us more directly than potsherds and crumbled walls ever will. Requiring a written source to conform to what is presently known through archaeology thus strips it of the very thing that gives written sources their value in the first place. The problem is compounded by the fact that archaeology is a moving target. Archaeologists don't just dig into the ground and suddenly know everything about the past. Instead, archaeology is an ongoing process, and much work remains to be done. Just among the Maya, archaeologists estimate that only 1 to 5% of all sites have been excavated, leading the late George Stewart to conclude, "We don't know squat." The implications of this should be obvious. With 95%+ of known Maya sites, to say nothing of the rest of Mesoamerica, unexcavated, there's no telling what may yet be found. All the archaeological data that I've already mentioned was at some point missing and unavailable, and thus context that can now be fashioned couldn't have been created any earlier than the late 20th century. In terms of what this means for anachronisms, consider barley. Since at least 1887, barley has been frequently included on lists of anachronistic plants mentioned in the Book of Mormon. In 1983, however, Daniel B. Adams reported that salvage archaeologists found preserved grains of what looks like domesticated barley at a Hohokam site near Phoenix, Arizona, dated to AD 900. The grain was an indigenous American species known as little barley. And although it was the first ever found in the New World, cultivated specimens of little barley have since been identified at several pre-Columbian sites, mostly in the eastern United States. Though extensive archaeological evidence also points to the cultivation of little barley in the southwest and parts of Mexico, and possibly even Cuba. Little barley's exact cultivation and domestication history remains debated, but today scholars generally agree that it was among the major cultivated crops in the eastern United States by 200 BC. Some will protest that it's not true Old World barley, but nothing in the Book of Mormon requires such a deliberately anachronistic reading.
Discoveries like Little Barley are exactly why archaeologist John E. Clark warns negative items may prove to be positive ones in hiding. Missing evidence focuses further research, but it lacks compelling logical force and arguments because it represents the absence of information rather than secure evidence. Clark documented that the long-term trend in archaeological data has been towards verification of Book of Mormon claims. This long-term trend toward verification, along with the overall limitations of current archaeological knowledge, provides a context in which we can patiently accommodate questions about remaining anachronisms. While awaiting further information from archaeology, there are other ways to accommodate unconfirmed details through contextual rather than anachronistic readings. For instance, there are numerous historical examples of explorers and settlers encountering new plant and animal species, just as Lehi and his family would have as they settled in the New World. Such encounters inevitably create linguistic problems, and one of the most common solutions to this problem is called loan shifting, which, according to Lawrence B. Kittle, means to give the animal the name of a familiar animal, which the received speakers believe it resembles. The most effective way I've found to illustrate loan shifting is through the simple question: which one of these animals is a buffalo? Most American audiences, people usually point to the one on the right, but that is technically a bison. The true buffalo is on the left. Early French and English explorers and settlers had never seen a bison before and thus lacked a proper term for it. So they borrowed, or loan shifted, the name of an animal already familiar to them: buffalo. Obviously, the name is stuck, despite the fact that scientists have ruled it taxonomically incorrect. Other examples of loan shifting from European contact with the Americas include the robin, originally the name of a European bird species, and elk, which means moose in most of the rest of the world today. Europeans coming to the New World were not the only ones who struggled to label new species. The introduction of Old World animals into the New, such as horses and cattle, also created labeling problems for Native Americans, and terms for widely different species, such as deer, tapirs, and most commonly dogs, were loan shifted to horses by various cultures throughout the Americas. Among these, noted anthropologist and linguist Cecil Brown, horse is the most closely related to tapir, so this naming association is understandable. Brown was surprised, however, by how frequently Native Americans used dog for horse. From a common sense perspective, one might expect that Amerindians would typically have analyzed dog as being least similar to horse because of its relatively small size. Nonetheless, terms for dog are considerably more commonly extended to horse than are labels for other more horse-like in size creatures. From this, it is clear that the specific associations made in various loan shifts are not always obvious or what would appear to outsiders as the most logical. Once those shifts are made, however, they often stick for several generations, as evidenced by the fact that we're still using several from the early post-Columbian period, 400 to 500 years ago, as our Native Americans. In fact, many common names for animals, as well as plants and even objects, are loan shifts from made long ago and now widely accepted without any awareness of what they originally meant. For instance, hippopotamus is a Greek term meaning horse of the river, which came into use as early as the 5th century BC and continues to be used today, despite the fact that hippos are obviously not horses. Considering Lehi and his family arriving in the New World with his widely attested practice in mind, they could have applied their Old World terms for ox, cow, horse, and goat to indigenous species found in the forests of the Promised Land. Although the idea is frequently mocked online, if Lehi and his family were real people, then we should expect them to act the way real people have historically acted in similar situations. Understanding this common practice thus creates a context that can accommodate questions about horses as well as other Old World plant and animal names mentioned in the Book of Mormon. Now, another thing to keep in mind is that the Book of Mormon is a translation, and translations are sometimes create anachronisms or at least misunderstandings that were not there in the original text. The King James Bible, for example, frequently mentions candles and candlesticks, yet ancient Jews and Israelites did not use candles, but rather oil lamps. Thus, more contemporary translations properly use lamps and lampstands. Although not strictly an anachronism in the biblical world, the use of chariot in the King James rendering of Song of Solomon 3:9 is another example where the translation may create a misunderstanding. The Hebrew word here is aphirion, which I pronounced kind of Frenchish there. I don't know why I did that. Which actually refers to a litter or palanquin, which is an enclosed couch carried by bearers. This interesting bit of trivia may be relevant to references to chariots in the Book of Mormon.
Although late 19th century French archaeologist Desiree Charnay actually reported finding chariots in Mexico, these were merely toys or figurines. No chariot-like wheeled vehicle has yet been found in pre-Columbian America, but litters or palanquins like that mentioned in the Song of Solomon were known and widely used for royal visits in Mesoamerica as early as the late pre-classic period. Although such a chariot would not be drawn by horses, it is important to notice that neither are the chariots in the Book of Mormon ever described as being pulled by horses, but are simply prepared with horses. In Maya art, from the classic period at least, an animal, often a dog, is frequently depicted as traveling near the litter as part of the entourage, thus indicating that both animal and royal litter would need to be prepared and made ready for a royal visit. The chariots of Lamoni are twice made ready for occasions not unlike those in which royal litters would be used to conduct the king forth in Mesoamerica. Understanding the Book of Mormon in the context of translations with the difficulties and imprecisions that all translations come with can thus accommodate the mention of chariots, but it creates a considerably different picture than what we're used to envisioning. The mention of horses and chariots together brings the image of horse-drawn wheeled vehicles so naturally to our minds, it seems obvious that this must be what the text is referring to, even if the horses are never said to be pulling the chariots explicitly. But to paraphrase Lieutenant Megan Donner on an episode of CSI Miami, the problem with the obvious is it can make you overlook the evidence. Weinberg noticed the same tendency in some of his case studies. After reviewing primary source accounts describing the Battle of Lexington, for instance, students and historians were shown different artistic depictions of the event and asked to select the picture that best reflected the written evidence. One student, who made very astute observations while reading the written accounts, nonetheless chose the image that most reflected his own modern notions of battlefield propriety and justified that choice based on modern combat rationales, while dismissing the more accurate image as ludicrous. What was obvious and natural to this late 20th century student, however, was actually at odds with 18th century military decorum, yet even direct engagement with the evidence couldn't overcome his deeply held assumptions about battlefield behavior. My point here is that obviousness depends on context. The past sometimes is very strange, and what might seem ludicrous to us may very well be obvious to someone living in a different time and place. To us, the idea that horse and chariot might refer to anything besides a horse-drawn wheeled vehicle might seem absurd. Yet to a Nephite living in Mesoamerica in the first century BC, the use of the terms translated as horse and chariot might appear to be a rather obvious reference to a royal litter accompanied by a dog or another animal. This is a very different picture than what we're used to, and not everyone may be entirely comfortable with it. Yet, as I explained earlier, developing mature historical understanding will require us to sit with our discomfort as we learn to allow the context we fashion to change and expand our understanding. And I want to be clear, though, that I'm not saying that the horse and chariot of the Book of Mormon absolutely is a dog and royal litter. I'm merely seeking to illustrate some of the different ways mature contextual approaches can accommodate persisting questions about Book of Mormon claims. The principles discussed here can be applied to currently missing plants, animals, and technologies, while always keeping in mind the limited nature of archaeology and the possibility of future finds. Speaking of the Bible, one pair of scholars remarked, "The trend of archaeological discovery is to confirm even points that opinion had rejected as false." As already discussed, John Clark has identified a similar trend with the Book of Mormon. Horses and chariots may yet conform to this trend. There's already some ambiguous and unclear evidence for pre-Columbian horses, and the presence of wheeled figurines demonstrates at the very least that the principle of using wheels to facilitate horizontal movement was familiar to at least some peoples in pre-Columbian Mesoamerica. While patiently awaiting further discovery, however, it is valuable to consider other contextual approaches and grow more comfortable with different interpretive possibilities. But I don't recommend spending too much time dwelling on what we're missing. There's far too much already available from archaeology and other disciplines that not only builds faith, but also enriches and deepens our understanding. Beyond waiting and weighing possibilities, possible answers to difficult questions, I recommend diving in to what we already know to see what new things there are to learn about the Book of Mormon and, consequently, the gospel principles it teaches. A basic example of this is Jacob 5. This chapter comprises of an extended allegory about olive cultivation, and it's the longest chapter in all the Book of Mormon, which is kind of a curious detail since olives don't grow in New York, but they are ubiquitous in the ancient Near East and Mediterranean region. As an allegory in the last days, it is imperative for us to understand it well, and one way to do that is to dig into botanical science and ancient horticultural practices going
back into the allegory's ancient roots to gain greater context. Scholars and scientists have done just that, and their efforts have yielded a rich harvest. One of the more interesting insights comes in relation to grafting wild branches into a domesticated or tame tree. In Jacob 5, after initial effort to save the decaying tree fails, the master has wild branches grafted into it, seemingly as a last-ditch effort. Miraculously, the tree begins to bear fruit, and the servant observes, "Because thou didst graft in branches of the wild olive tree, they have nourished the roots, and they are alive, and they have not perished." Botanist Wilfred Hess stressed that olive growers normally use wild olive grafts only to rejuvenate domesticated or tame trees. In such circumstances, due to the vigor and disease resistance of certain wild species, grafting wild stock into a tame tree can strengthen and revitalize a distressed plant. This is, of course, exactly why the wild grafts are done in Jacob 5, and the results are precisely that of a rejuvenated tree. But what I would like to point out is that this is something not an olive grower would not just do on an annual basis. It's a last resort. It's a desperate move made by when all else has failed. The message seems clear. The Lord will stop at nothing to reclaim his lost fruit, and don't forget that that fruit is us. This important context deepens our understanding of the great lengths Heavenly Father will go to in order to reclaim his lost children, even resorting to unconventional, desperate, and perhaps even counterintuitive methods if he has to. This year, to go along with the gospel doctrine curriculum, the church published a manual called Revelations in Context, which includes essays discussing the historical setting of various Doctrine and Covenants sections. Revelatory experiences in the Book of Mormon can also be contextualized, and doing so can deepen our appreciation for the doctrines revealed, but can also teach us something about the very nature of revelation itself. The very first vision in the Book of Mormon is that of Lehi, where he sees God on his throne, surrounded by angelic hosts. Several scholars have illustrated that the sequence of events here fits the prophetic call patterns found in biblical and non-biblical ancient Near Eastern sources. Nephi's vision upon a high mountain is likewise consistent with ancient Near Eastern patterns. Thus, analysis of these revelations predictably benefits from context fashioned from the biblical world. King Benjamin's revelation from an angel around 128 BC, shared during a festival occasion where sacrifices mandated by the law of Moses were performed, naturally becomes more interesting in light of rituals associated with the Israelite festival occasions. Specifically, the sprinkling of blood, the blood of a bull and goat seven times to purify the sanctuary and the people from sin on the Day of Atonement, creates a vivid context for the angel's revelation that the blood of Christ atoneth for sins, with blood repeated seven times in the course of Benjamin's speech. There were festival occasions in Mesoamerica as well, and their rituals could be every bit as bloody. In addition to animal and human sacrifices, the king himself, endowed with a divine or at least semi-divine status, often performed a bloodletting ritual where the kings voluntarily shed their blood as an offering on behalf of their people. By piercing a sensitive part of his body and letting his blood spill out, the king would open up a conduit between the natural and supernatural realm, though through which the divine beings would appear in vision, communicating sacred knowledge, especially about future events and portents. King Benjamin denied having any kind of special or divine status, and by so doing, implicitly denied any efficacious power of his own blood. Yet without bloodletting, he still interacted with a divine being who revealed sacred knowledge about the future, telling Benjamin, there will be a future king, a future divine king, whose blood will have power, and he won't just bleed from one part of his body, but will bleed from every pore. Benjamin's revelation thus invokes both Israelite and Mesoamerican conceptions of blood sacrifice, and would have had quite the impact in its original ritual setting. Mark Wright noticed that about a generation after Benjamin or so, a new pattern for revelation emerges. Unlike Lehi, Wright noticed, prophets and others from Alma the Younger's time did not receive their commission according to an ancient Near Eastern pattern. Rather, the calls conform to a pattern that can be detected in ancient Mesoamerica. Among the contemporary Maya, according to Bruce Love, most Maya shamans report being called through divine intervention, either through dreams, being miraculously saved, or through near-death experiences. Ethnographic work by Frank Lipp indicates divine election occurs within a context of some physical or emotional crisis. During the initiatory dream vision, the individual may experience temporary insanity or unconsciousness and a death experience, whereupon he or she is reborn as a person with shamanic power and knowledge. Wright compares this
to the experience of various Book of Mormon prophets, with Alma the Younger as the primary example of this pattern. Falling to the earth unconscious for multiple days while his father and other priests gather together and fast and pray over his body, Alma eventually awakens, born of God and both spiritually and physically healed. From that time forward, Alma frequently displayed prophetic knowledge and power. This shouldn't necessarily be taken to suggest that Alma and others participated in all shamanic practices and rituals, but merely point out how the Lord may have used the expectations of the Nephites' cultural environment when calling his prophets among them. Wright also notes another subtle way Mesoamerica culture may be reflected in divine communication to the to Book of Mormon peoples. It's important to realize that while some early prophets had seen crucifixion and vision, generally speaking, that is not a form of death or punishment that would have been familiar to Book of Mormon people. Nonetheless, the sacrifice of a human being was the peak of Mesoamerican ritual, and the Nephites would have been aware of such cultural practices, perhaps even participating in them during periods of apostasy. While there were a number of different ways such sacrifices would be performed, one of the more common techniques was for a priest to make a large incision directly below the rib cage, and while the victim was yet alive, thrust his hand into the cut and reach up under the rib cage and into the chest and rip out the victim's still beating heart. Gruesome, I know. That's Mark Wright's words, not mine. Don't blame me for that. Wright thus proposes, to a people steeped in Mesoamerican culture, the sign that a person had been ritually sacrificed would have been an incision in their side, suggesting that they had their hearts removed. When Christ appears to Book of Mormon peoples at Bountiful, in contrast to his old world appearances, he bade them first to thrust their hands into his side, and secondarily to feel the prints in his hands and feet. The difference is subtle, but for his audience, it may have been insignificant. The wound in his side may have been the most effective way to communicate to Mesoamerican onlookers that he had been sacrificed on their behalf. While considering each of these instances individually can serve to deepen one's understanding of the Book of Mormon, there's a larger point that can be made, which is summed up by Nephi. The Lord speaketh unto men according to their understanding, according to their language, unto their understanding. Wright correctly argues that language and culture are intrinsically linked, and thus speaking according to the understanding of one's audience requires cultural adaptation as much as it does linguistic accommodation. By observing how Book of Mormon modes of revelation diverge from biblical patterns and converge with Mesoamerican ones, we gain a deepened understanding of what it really means for the Lord to adapt his message to his people's understanding in all times and in all circumstances. This can, in turn, help us better appreciate why the Lord may have communicated with Joseph Smith, for instance, in ways that seem strange or odd to us today, as well as helping us be more perceptive to how the Lord is speaking to us in the here and now. Recognizing that the Lord communicates to us within cultural expectations also begins to address why developing a mature, contextualizing approach to the Book of Mormon and, of course, other scriptural works is so important. If context matters to the Lord, it ought to matter to us. In the brief time that I've had, I've tried to sketch out what it really means to approach the Book of Mormon with mature historical thought and illustrate the benefits I see in such an approach. I do want to be clear, though, that I am in no way meaning to suggest or imply that everyone who takes a mature historical approach will reach the same conclusions I have, nor that everyone who disbelieves does so for immature reasons. All I'm saying is that such an approach can build a more sustainable and rewarding faith in the Book of Mormon, one which is less vulnerable to the most common attacks made against it today, online and in other venues. And to just wrap up really quickly, I want to acknowledge that I know this can seem overwhelming, and you might be thinking, I don't have time to study the Book of Mormon this way, or whatever the case may be. So with that, I just want to offer maybe a few pointers or suggestions. The first one is to just take your time. Scriptural and gospel study is supposed to be a lifetime pursuit, and developing a mature approach to scripture study is less about how much you know and more about having the humility to know when you need to learn more and then patiently seeking to do so. Second is to maximize your time. You don't necessarily need to study longer, but you may need to make more of an effort when you do study. Whether you have an hour or just 15 minutes each day, you can maximize that time better by doing more than just staring at the words on the page. Even by just taking a few minutes of that time and reading up on some background and context can make a big difference in your understanding of your reading of the scriptures. And then just lastly, utilize tools such as, sorry, shameless plug, Book of Mormon Central. And Fair Mormon, of course. Our goal here is to try and make this easier for you by bringing, I'm speaking specifically of Book of Mormon Central, but everybody too, by bringing all the resources on the Book of Mormon into one place, summarizing them and synthesizing them, the best of that material into our Know Why articles, and producing multimedia content that makes it easier to understand.
Ultimately, putting away childish things will require, as Paul said, learning how to think about, understand, and talk about the Book of Mormon in new ways. While this may be difficult at times, based on my own experience, I'm confident doing so can build faith, accommodate, and even eventually resolve questions, and deepen understanding and deepen your understanding and appreciation of our keystone scripture. Thank you. The first question is, why would dog horses not be translated as dogs? You know, that goes into all kinds of stuff on translation theory that I'm not interested in speculating on at this point. Like I said, I'm just trying to propose some possibilities. I'm not saying horses are dogs. I'm just saying, you know, these are some of the, you know, why did Native Americans so persistently associate dogs with horses? I don't know. You'd have to study it and maybe come up with your own answers. Nope, just some blank ones. Someone else pointed out, I guess is the point here, that the bison to buffalo shift is also similar to the fact that we call Native Americans Indians, which they obviously aren't people from India. So, good point.

0: I don't see a question here. Long comment. Okay, great. The question is, what new evidence is found about animals in the Book of Mormon? Is the discovery of the origin of camels in Middle North America helping? I don't see the Book of Mormon ever mentioning camels unless I've missed something, so I'm not sure. But it does maybe help in just the sense that we're always learning more and more about the history of our world and where animals came from or where they were and when they weren't there. And so you never, like I said, you gotta just always keep an open mind to what new things could be found. If you're interested in animals in the Book of Mormon, though, there's a book by Wade Miller on the topic. I'm pretty sure it's in the bookstore. The question is, what evidence leads me to say the brass plates were engraved in Egyptian? Mosiah 1:4 basically says they were. So that's the evidence.
1: Thank you very much. Our next speaker is Dr. John Gee. He has his PhD in Egyptology from Yale University. John has written many papers and is the author of two books. His one book on the Book of Abraham, it's just called, what's the exact title again? It's just called The Introduction to the Book of Abraham. I read it this year, and I'll give you my honest book feedback on this. I think that every family should have a copy of his book in their home. I really do. It's one of the best books on the Book of Abraham. Yeah, I see somebody's holding it up back there. It really is exceptional, and you should pick one up because it's a good introduction to the Book of Abraham and all there is about it. And it's I don't want to say it's light reading, but it's not deep, difficult reading, which is, considering it's the Book of Abraham and all that stuff, it's surprisingly very easy to read. So with that, I'll turn the time over to John Gee.
2: I'm very grateful to be here. I'm very grateful for the invitation to speak. It's hard to believe that this is the 20th annual FAIR conference. Not many here will remember that I was at the first one. That's because we could probably fit everybody at that conference in the first two rows here of the center section. It was a lot smaller room. This is amazing what has happened in the meantime, in the last 20 years. And I think that is due to a great extent to the hardworking effort of Scott Gordon and his fantastic volunteers. And I'm grateful to all of you for coming. It's very nice of you to show up. This is about the siesta time. I won't blame you if you nod off. You can just think of me as the High Council speaker. So audience is to get a scope of what a fantastic audience this is and how impressive it is, you need to go to academic conferences. So if you go to, for example, this is easily three times the size of any academic conference I've been to, and that's not counting those of you who are watching it via streaming, so welcome to all of you. The organizers of this conference have asked me to say something about my book that came out at the end of last year. It's called An Introduction to the Book of Abraham, and then rather than run scattershot through the entire book, I thought I'd focus on a single chapter, and I'm going to plagiarize myself a little bit here, maybe a lot of bit here. But I'm going to provide some additional commentary that you won't find in the chapter. It covers the historicity of the Book of Abraham and why it's important, and I'm actually going to throw in the Book of Mormon, too, because they are similar and linked. Now, the advantage of living long enough to get gray hairs is that you can remember back a generation when the exact same issues were hashed out before. In a recent article, one writer chides those who, quote, have almost universally assumed the ancient historicity of the Book of Mormon and so have staged their arguments by drawing on its ancient bearings. Since he claims that those particular features of the text, like its genre, quote, would be all the more apparent to those uninterested in the Book of Mormon's claim to an ancient origin. Now, I'm going to quibble a little bit here. I'm not sure that I grant that those who aren't interested in the Book of Mormon's claims to ancient origins may see things differently. I'm not sure this is necessarily an advantage. And in the particular case of genre where this person is invoking, the first person to notice the genre in question was an ardent defender of the historical authenticity of the Book of Mormon, and no one else in the previous 120 years had noticed the particular genre, especially those who weren't interested in the Book of Mormon as an ancient book. But while I think the argument is flawed, the important thing is that he's arguing that the Book of Mormon isn't, that believing that the Book of Mormon is ancient is a handicap to understanding the text, and those who don't care about whether it's ancient have an advantage in understanding. Now, moving on to a different case, one reviewer praises another author for disposing of, quote, the old bugbear of historicity in studies of LDS scripture by casting Joseph Smith as heir to a long tradition of anachronistic revision by allusion that includes the authors of 2 Isaiah and Deuteronomy. Another reviewer took a different view of the exact same author, exact same book. Quote, it is over this point that some of the writer's audience, assuming an audience composed at least partially of believing Latter-day Saints, may balk, because they may feel that his thesis hews too closely the claims of anti-LDS writings, which for years have claimed that Joseph Smith, rather than ancient prophets, is the actual author of the Book of Mormon. A non-Mormon individual doing Mormon studies notes the perpetual issue of the Book of Mormon's authenticity. When it comes to the New Testament, one might debate whether the Gospel of John dates to the late 1st century or early 2nd century, but no one questions it is indeed an ancient text. With the Book of Mormon and the books of Moses and Abraham, one debates millennia, not decades. He notes that, quote, the fact that the vast majority of my students do not accept the Book of Mormon as an ancient text makes many reluctant to even discuss the use of the Book of Mormon by both 19th century and contemporary Latter-day Saints. This is only to show that the issue of historical authenticity has not gone away, even if some wish it would. The subject has a long history in the church because it was addressed in General Conference back in 1874 by Orson Pratt. Now, and it still continues with us today. Now, to be sure, some of these writers were children back when the historical authenticity of the Book of Mormon was a hot-button issue, but some of them have also bragged about how they have not bothered to read the previous scholarly work on the Book of Mormon. I'm not sure that's something to brag about. A generation ago, an apostle actually weighed in on the issue. At that time, he noted that some who term themselves believing Latter-day Saints are advocating that Latter-day Saints should abandon claims that the Book of Mormon is a historical record of ancient people of the Americas. They are promoting the feasibility of reading and using the Book of Mormon as nothing more than a pious fiction with some valuable contents. One difference now is that instead of openly advocating abandoning the historical authenticity of the Book of Mormon, some Latter-day Saints are merely advocating that the issue is unimportant and can or should be set aside. Others praise, quote, attempts to disarm the contentious question of the book's historicity through more audacious attempt to deconstruct the very historicity through more audacious

question. Elder Oaks went on to say that, quote, "The issue of the historicity of the Book of Mormon is basically a difference between those who rely exclusively on scholarship and those who rely on a combination of scholarship, faith, and revelation. Those who rely exclusively on scholarship reject revelation and fulfill Nephi's prophecy that in the last days men shall teach with their learning and deny the Holy Ghost, which giveth utterance." Since the issue is fundamental, I think it may be worth exploring. Interest in the translation of the Book of Abraham, or the relationship of the Joseph Smith papyri to the Book of Abraham, are attempts to deal with a more basic question about the Book of Abraham. Is the Book of Abraham authentic? Did the events that are told in the text really occur? Did Abraham write it? Is it what it purports to be? These are different ways that the basic question can be asked. Most people would like a simple answer to the question, yes or no. Others would like to find some middle ground between these simple answers. Now, for the purpose of clarification, we can split the basic question into three specific questions. First, is the Book of Mormon, or is the Book of Abraham inspired? Second, is the Book of Abraham ancient? And third, is the Book of Abraham authentic, i.e., was it actually written by Abraham? My take on the subject owes much to Bill Hamblin's analysis of the historical authenticity of the Book of Mormon. Since the Book of Abraham is slightly different from the Book of Mormon, the three questions cannot be reduced to a single question, is the Book of Mormon ancient, the way the Book of Mormon can. Now, theoretically, one could take each of these three questions as independent and assign a different yes or no answer to each question. There would then be eight different possible combinations of answers to the three questions. But the questions are not independent, and thus some of the possible combinations are not logically coherent. For example, if the text were actually written by Abraham, it cannot be modern. So there are only four logically coherent positions. The first position, the Book of Abraham is an ancient fiction and a fraud. It is not inspired, not ancient, not authentic. Joseph Smith made it up. This is largely the position taken by those who are not members of the Church of Jesus Christ of Latter-day Saints. Second position, the Book of Abraham is inspired fiction. It is inspired, but neither ancient nor authentic. Joseph Smith was somehow inspired to write it, whatever that may mean. Or there might be some inspiring parts of it, but it is not historical. Third position, the Book of Abraham is ancient pseudepigrapha. It is inspired and ancient, but does not relate to actual historical event. The theory presupposes that some ancient author later than Abraham wrote a story about Abraham. It's like the Testament of Abraham as an example. And this was then translated by Joseph Smith, and who would have to have been inspired since he at least started the translation of the Book of Abraham before he'd studied any ancient languages. Fourth position, the Book of Abraham is ancient autobiography. It is inspired, ancient, and authentic. Now, positions about the historical authenticity of the Book of Abraham, those four, are somewhat independent about theories about how the Book of Abraham relates to the Joseph Smith papyri. I can refer you to the chapter in my book about that. For example, those who think that the Book of Abraham is derived from the papyri that we currently have might disagree on whether the Book of Abraham is modern fiction or ancient pseudepigrapha or ancient autobiography. On the other hand, those who view the Book of Abraham as a translation of papyri in Joseph Smith's possession, whether or not we still have them, and those who view the Book of Abraham as inspired restoration of writings of Abraham that were lost and destroyed after he wrote them, might both agree that the Book of Abraham is authentic ancient autobiography written by Abraham. So these two sets of theories are somewhat independent of each other. While each of the four positions that I've covered are on historical authenticity of the Book of Abraham is logically coherent, not all of them are intellectually stable. This is a different concept. Historically, the middle ground positions, that is, inspired fiction and pseudepigrapha, have not been stable. Now, let me explain what I mean by that. Sometimes

individuals have held particular intellectual positions about the Book of Abraham, but over the course of time, their own intellectual position has drifted. They're not stable that way. Or they have been unable to pass their intellectual position on to their students or their children. So it might not be intellectually stable that way. In all these cases, those in the middle ground positions have tended to move towards seeing the Book of Abraham as modern fiction. Because all the positions are internally logically coherent, it may seem a little bit odd that middle ground positions have been incapable of being handed down to succeeding generations. Those intermediate positions may depend on too fine a distinction or too subtle a nuance than the simple yes or no answers to the question of historical authenticity of the Book of Abraham. Or it may be that once one has surrendered the idea that Joseph Smith received revelation of actual authentic ancient context, there is no longer an anchor for one's faith to keep it from drifting. Be that as it may, in the past, only the positions of ancient autobiography or modern fiction have proven intellectually stable and transmissible to the next generation. And so those are the major positions. And the middle ground positions vaporize. Now, the lack of a coherent or stable middle ground on this issue, like that of the historical authenticity of the Book of Mormon, has proven difficult to those who would like some sort of rapprochement or dialogue between the two poles. A dialogue requires some common ground, something that can be agreed upon. And on the basic issues of historical authenticity, there is no agreement whatsoever. For those who view the Book of Abraham as modern fiction, the notion of discussing archaeological or ancient evidence for the Book of Abraham makes no sense. For them, they're fictional, and this never existed. It makes no sense to treat it as real, to go looking for ancient evidence, or to even consider it if someone brings it forward. Now, non-believers might be willing to debate whether or not the works are inspired because the term is malleable. It can mean different things to different people. They might see the source of inspiration as God or the devil or Joseph Smith's imagination, his environment, or something else. But the idea that the work might be ancient and that Joseph Smith's inspiration could have some actual authentic content is usually something that non-believers are unwilling to consider or discuss. Consequently, debate on the Book of Abraham is always centered on the process of translation rather than on the text itself. In this area, there's a somewhat common set of facts, and some feel that they can settle the question of historical authenticity in the negative without ever having to bother to read the actual text. Now, to those interested in the discussion or dialogue with non-believers, discussions of historical authenticity of the ancient scriptures revealed through Joseph Smith's are obstacles that get in the way of the common ground that they wish to cultivate. Some might prefer to bracket those issues, that is, they agree not to discuss them or otherwise exclude them from discussion. Others wish to adopt or be seen as adopting a neutral stance, and others might just not be interested in them, and still others may have just tacitly surrendered. Now, whichever position of those who wish for dialogue with non-believers take, the effective result is the discussion of historical authenticity of ancient scriptures is out of the question. Whether intentionally done or not, the historical authenticity of ancient scriptures is surrendered in the interest of dialogue. Now, sociologists have actually studied those who engage in interreligious dialogue and have published some interesting results. They note that, quote, interaction with religious others results in dilution of traditional religious commitments or production of stronger boundaries. The sociologists quote one participant in religious dialogue that claimed that he had very little in common with those of his own denomination. Quote, I feel my real community to be among progressive-minded people. Really, I would say that the biggest defining issue among religion is not now Jew, Catholic, Protestant. It's fundamentalist religion, or what I would say, a status quo hierarchical vision of religion versus progressive, non-hierarchical, non-fundamentalist.
The differences are the most profound between those two camps, not between Jews and Muslims or Muslims and Christians. I can sit in a room with progressive religionists from whatever faith and feel like I'm perfectly at home with them because we share that common view of what religion should be. Now, when this individual, identified as a rabbi, has more in common with progressive religionists than his fellow Jews, one might wonder if some sort of conversion has taken place. A number of years ago, a prominent scholar actually used that term to describe what happens to graduate students enrolled in a program devoted to studying religion and religious text. Quote, "Reading applications for the doctoral program whose faculty I had only recently joined, I was struck by the frequency on the autobiographical statements of a pattern that a form critic might call the conversion narrative. Sometimes this narrative assumed a doubled form, first the conversion into a robust but uncritical Christian faith, and then, usually in college or seminary, a second conversion, marked by acceptance of the historical critical method and an abandonment of the doctrines of inerrancy and the like, though never in Christianity itself. At other times, candidates narrated only a conversion to the first sort, or otherwise gave an account of their lives that showed no awareness of the nature of the historical criticism of the Bible, the only approach that our doctoral program utilized. Worried about the suitability of such applicants for the program, I broached the issue to a senior colleague, who immediately sought to allay my anxieties. Don't worry, he said. A lot of our students start out like that, but they change after they have been here 2 weeks. So here we have a professor who, at the time of writing this, was a professor in religious studies at Harvard, describing the adoption of a religious studies discipline in graduate school as a conversion, even though the individuals never formally abandoned their religion. Sociologists notice that, quote, movement activists may blur the boundaries between their individual faith traditions in the spirit of creating a shared culture that will support and advance their political goals without facing scrutiny from outsiders who may disapprove of these actions. By outsiders, the sociologists mean not those outside the denomination, but rather those inside the denomination who are outside the interfaith relations process. Thus, it is not surprising that one proponent of these interreligious dialogues conducted under the auspices of religious studies warned, quote, against the tendency of some Mormon scholars to play the role of orthodoxy police within the faith. Policing orthodoxy is presumably a bad thing. Those who wish to blur the boundaries see those who wish to maintain the boundaries as a threat. Nevertheless, there is a reason for the boundaries in the first place and for those who police the boundaries. I have long used a different metaphor. Defending the faith is a lot like having a job defusing landmines. The job is to protect others, but one never knows if a new bomb is instead going to blow up on the one trying to defuse it. Unfortunately, I know a number of casualties. From this perspective, those who think that participating in academia gives one a license to experience with any and all pyrotechnics are dangerous to themselves and to others. Continuing the metaphor, much as we might marvel at an individual's abilities of seeing how many live hand grenades he can juggle, doing so is irresponsible. And the juggler almost never takes responsibility when the grenades start flying off and going off in the audience. Some even appear to enjoy the resulting chaos and carnage. If that metaphor seems a little extreme, considering the following statement by Elder Boyd K. Packer, quote, "One who chooses to follow the tenets of his profession, regardless of how they may injure the church or destroy the faith of those not ready for advanced history, is himself in spiritual jeopardy. If that one is a member of the church, he has broken his covenants and will be accountable. And I want to say in all seriousness that there is a limit to the patience of the Lord with respect to those who are under covenant to bless and protect his church and kingdom upon the earth, but do not do it."
Or consider the more recent counsel of Elder Jeffrey R. Holland. Quote, to lead a child or anyone else, even inadvertently, away from faithfulness, away from loyalty and bedrock belief, simply because we want to be clever or independent, is license no parent nor any other person has ever been given. In matters of religion, a skeptical mind is not a higher manifestation of virtue than is a believing heart, and analytical deconstruction in the field of, say, literary fiction can be just plain old-fashioned destruction when transferred to families yearning for faith at home. And such a deviation from the true course can be deceptively slow and subtle in its impact. The sociological dichotomy between those who dilute their religious commitment and those who produce stronger boundaries is useful on a very practical level, but I do not have time to explore the implications further here, because my subject is historical authenticity, to which I return. Because questions of historical authenticity interfere with finding common ground, those who prioritize engaging in dialogue sometimes manifest hostility towards those who wish to support the historical authenticity of ancient scriptures. President Oakes noted this tendency, quote, those who deny the historicity of the Book of Mormon cannot settle for a draw. They must try to disprove its historicity, or they seem to feel a necessity to do this. And in this, they are unsuccessful because even the secular evidence, viewed in its entirety, is too complex for that. The Book of Abraham provides an example of this tendency to manifest hostility. Abraham refers to the records of his fathers, even the patriarchs, concerning the right of the priesthood, which had come into my hands, which I hold unto this present time. These records contain a knowledge of the beginning of the creation and also of the planets and the stars as they were made known unto the fathers, from which Abraham could delineate the chronology running back from myself to the beginning of creation. So Abraham took these records to be historical, reliable, and true. Because of these records, Abraham both sought for mine appointment unto the priesthood according to the appointment of God unto the fathers concerning the seed, and recognized that his fathers had turned from their righteousness and from the holy commandments which the Lord their God had given unto them, unto the worshiping of the gods of the heathen. This worship was mandated both by custom and by the court of Pharaoh. Abraham sought to persuade his fathers of their errors. He found, however, that their hearts were set to do evil and were wholly turned to the fashionable gods of the day, whom Abraham characterized as these dumb idols. He also found that his fathers utterly refused to hearken to my voice. Instead, they endeavored to take away my life by the hand of the priest of Elkanah, who represented the civil power and the civic religion as priest of Pharaoh. In Abraham's case, those who were more interested in getting along with the customs of those in power at the time, rather than following the historical records that testified otherwise, sought to kill Abraham. Some claim that those interested in historical authenticity are trying to prove that the scriptures are true beyond any doubt. This is not usually the case. Over half a century ago, Hugh Nibley dealt with the idea that establishing historical plausibility or arguing for historical authenticity was trying to prove the scriptures are true, something better left up to the Holy Ghost than to the scholars. He wrote, "The two greatest nuisances in the church are A, those who think they know enough to disprove the claims of Joseph Smith, and B, those who think they know enough to prove them." Actually, nobody knows nearly enough to either to prove or to disprove the gospel. President Oakes concurred with this assessment. Quote, it is our position that secular evidence can neither prove nor disprove the authenticity of the Book of Mormon. So what was Nibley doing? Well, Nibley thought his project was, quote, the acquisition of basic knowledge, especially languages, for the avowed purposes of aiding the spreading of the gospel. At once, an agonized cry goes up from the faculty. How can you be so narrow, so biased, so prejudiced, as to begin your researches by assuming that you already have the truth? While on sabbatical, I got a letter from a BYU professor who gave me to know that because I believe the Book of Mormon, I am not really qualified to teach history.
and who ended his harangue with the observation that while I claim to know the truth, the gentlemen of the history department, like true scholars, claim only to be searching for it. A noble sentiment, truly, but a phony one. Are they really searching? For the one thing, they don't believe for a moment that the truth of the gospel can be found and have only loud cries of rage and contempt for any who say they have found it. They are as sure that it doesn't exist as we are that it does, which is to say that our dedicated researchers for the truth are dead sure that they have the answer already. As if to prove they have no intention of pursuing serious investigation, these people have conspicuously neglected to prepare themselves for anything but the most localized research. They are like a man setting out to explore a wonderful cavern without bothering to equip himself with either lights or ropes. We respect our local Galerton for that knowledge and proficiency which they have demonstrated for the world, but when they go out of bounds and attack the church with specious learning, they invite legitimate censure. They are like dentists who insist on performing delicate brain surgery because that is more interesting than filling teeth. Nice for them, but what about their patients? George MacDonald warned that it is often incapacity for defending the faith they love which turns men into persecutors. No scholarly test can prove a suspect document authentic. Scholarly tests can show the document to be fake or can be inconclusive, but cannot show it to be that is authentic. Something I try to tell every person who comes to me with an ancient artifact wanting me to authenticate it. This point was made clearly and explicitly by the forensic examiner who detected the Hoffman forgeries years ago, but you can also find it in Nibley's writings or in the classicist Friedrich Blass years before. The best that can be done is to show that a document is plausible in the setting that it claims for itself, and this is called historical plausibility. This is done by comparing the document with other textual and archaeological evidence from the correct time and place to see if it fits within the setting that it claims for itself. To test the claims of the Book of Abraham, one needs to compare what it says with other evidence from Abraham's time and place. In this matter, small details such as the form of names and the location of places become extremely important. Historical plausibility is established by showing that the details are correct, but it does not preclude the existence of alternative hypotheses or explanations. In the course of the second half of my book, I touch on a number of cases where archaeological evidence establishes the historical plausibility of the Book of Abraham. I do not have time to go into all of those here, but the archaeological case for the Book of Abraham is much stronger than it was when I first started researching this subject. I mention here the fact that over 100 years after Joseph Smith began translating the Book of Abraham, another autobiography from approximately the same time and place was dug out of the ground that began with the same four parallel phrases. I have another example, which unfortunately I have not published yet, so there's more to come. Now, by comparison, there's more archaeological evidence for the Book of Abraham than there is for the documentary hypothesis, which is so prevalent among Old Testament scholars. Discussion of the ancient background of the Book of Abraham or other ancient scriptures requires a knowledge of the ancient world, something that not everyone possesses. People can only compare the scriptures against a background that they know, which for the modern person is first and foremost a modern perspective. If one is versed in 19th century history, then one will see 19th century parallels. To recognize 19th century BC parallels, one would have to know something about the world in the 19th century BC, which is very different than from the 19th century AD, a period much closer to the world in which we live. Those who look at a text only through a 19th century AD background will thus only see 19th century parallels and will tend to conclude that the text is from the 19th century and thus modern by default. Some argue that the historical details are irrelevant and that the only important thing is the doctrine or teachings or theology of a book of scripture. Now, while the doctrine or teachings may be the most important thing, they are not the only important thing. And the theology is certainly not. The scriptures are a record of dealings of God with certain men and women who kept records.
They contain some general statements, or statements that can be made general, about ways for us to become closer to God and to know what His will is that we can then apply in our own lives. But these statements are embedded in a historical context of how other individuals applied them in their lives. The story is thus part of the message, and the details are part of the story. Part of the value in seeing general rules in the scriptures is seeing the actual application of those rules. The rules lose their validity if the stories in which they are said to apply did not occur. For example, the Book of Mormon is another witness of Jesus Christ. It tells how Jesus Christ ministered to people in ancient America. If the Book of Mormon is merely fictional, then its witness of Jesus Christ is a false witness. One cannot trust or have faith in stories of God's deliverance if those stories are not, in fact, true. Thus, while the teachings of scriptures may be the most important thing, those teachings lose their force if they are not historical, if they are not true. Historical authenticity is thus not a minor issue, nor one that can be neglected. This is also the case with the Book of Abraham. The Book of Abraham and its teachings are inextricably woven into a fabric of Latter-day Saint thought. Its veracity and historical authenticity cannot be rejected without major consequences. Surrendering the historical authenticity of the Book of Abraham or the Book of Mormon undermines teachings of vital importance to Latter-day Saints to help them navigate their way in the modern world. The Book of Mormon, in fact, does not permit itself to be considered as true but not historically authentic, considering the following passage, which Moroni wrote, quote, "The time speedily cometh that ye shall know that I lie not, for ye shall see me at the bar of God, and the Lord God will say unto you, Did I not declare my words unto you, which were written by this man? Like as one crying from the dead, yea, even as one speaking out of the dust. And God shall show unto you that that which I have written is true." Now, if Moroni was not an actual historical person who really lived and wrote these words, then he would not appear at the bar of God, and the writer of the words was lying. The Book of Mormon is either ancient and historical, or it is a lie. It does not leave the possibility of being pious, inspired, or inspiring fiction open for itself. What happens when you bracket, or consistently bracket, or reject, or refuse to deal with historical authenticity? Then you are bracketing, or rejecting, or refusing to deal with an issue that President Oakes has said is fundamental. This demonstrates a lack of integrity. Research indicates that lack of integrity is one of the two major causes of cynicism. The other is lack of competence. We have scriptural examples for each of these. For lack of integrity, think of Alma's rebuke of his son. "Behold, O my son, how great iniquity he brought upon the Zoramites, for when they saw your conduct, they would not believe in my words." For competence, think of Solomon's son Rehoboam. People came to Rehoboam and asked for relief from an oppressive tax burden. The older men advised Rehoboam to cut the taxes. Rehoboam, the entitled brat that he was, asked his fellow entitled brats their opinion, and they responded he should ask for more. This, I believe, is referred to as the art of the deal. And it's typically a negotiating maneuver used by unions. Rehoboam followed this advice with predictable consequences. The 10 tribes rebelled, and Rehoboam ended up with less money to spend than he would have if he'd cut taxes in the first place. This demonstrates gross incompetence not only of Rehoboam, but his advisors. So that's competence. Now, we can see in the church sometimes the results of local leaders or other individuals who are either incompetent or lack integrity. The results can be a disillusionment resulting from a failure of specific institutions to meet high expectations. When people trust and that trust is exploited, they become more cynical. Common to most definitions of cynicism is the belief that others lack integrity and cannot be trusted.
The observation of self-interested behavior on the part of leaders leads to a sense of betrayal, and it is also caused when someone perceives that the organization has failed to meet its obligation, such as the violation of organizational procedures, which leads to reactions such as anger, outrage, distrust, and resentment. It can also be caused when an individual holds unrealistically high expectations which are subsequently unmet. Those who have lost trust often accuse the church of failing to communicate important information. Honest and frequent communication generates perceptions of fairness and trust. Failure to communicate important information, in contrast, particularly during times of organizational unrest, violates the contract, resulting in unmet expectations, fear, distrust, and ultimately cynicism. Moreover, attempts by management to deny well-crafted rumors serve only to exacerbate individuals' contempt and distrust towards management. Although individuals may feel that the church has been hiding something, in most cases it's not a matter of the church failing to communicate, but the individuals failing to pay attention. This is general, not specific. More prominent for members of the church in loss of trust is taking offense. Individuals consider the nature of their treatment as a criterion for fairness. Honesty, ethicality, politeness, and respect in interpersonal dealings are prominent factors in perceptions of justice. When these standards are not honored, perceptions of interactional injustice will result, thus leading to negative attitudes such as dislike and distrust towards the purveyors of the discourteous treatment. Members of the church, and especially local leaders who are dishonest or who fail to lead the teachings of the church, demonstrate a lack of integrity in their behavior and invite cynicism. The Lord is warned that those who wish to exercise power and influence must be without hypocrisy and without guile. Some in the church have tried to use various gimmicks or techniques to combat the effects of either their own or others' breaches in integrity. These may not be particularly effective as, quote, the goal of management techniques continues to be control and manipulation. Members of the church have been warned that attempts to exercise control or dominion or compulsion upon the souls of the children of men in any degree of unrighteousness are counterproductive. Those who have demonstrated a lack of integrity often contribute to others who have integrities but lack of commitment. They attribute this lack of commitment to obstinacy or some irrational resistance to change, even though no compelling case to change has been presented to them. Presenting a compelling case is what the scriptures call persuasion. Now, I understand being offended by failures of integrity and competence. A number of church members I have run across over the years have, through lack of integrity or competence, done a lot of things to offend me. But I do not have to shut myself out of heaven just because they want to go to hell. Although I find their actions extremely offensive, I refuse to allow their offensive behavior to interfere with my keeping my covenants. Covenants, after all, are not something that gets in the way of what we are trying to do. They are what we are trying to do. If the records of the covenants given to Abraham are not historically authentic, or the records of the keeping of covenants, or God's fulfillment of the covenants, what basis do we have for assuming that God will fulfill his promises to us? If those who deny the historical authenticity of the scriptures really believe that, why on earth would they expect God to keep his promises to them? This issue, as President Oakes has pointed out, is fundamental. If we consistently bracket, reject, or refuse to deal with historical authenticity in order to appeal to those in the greatest spacious building, we legitimately invite the cynicism which will surely greet such efforts. In doing so, we sell our birthright, scriptures that are historically authentic, for a mess of plaudits. Elder Packer addressed this directly. Quote, do not yield your faith in payment for an advanced degree or for the recognition and acclaim of the world. For what profiteth it a man if he gain his degree and lose his soul? Above all, we should defend historical authenticity because the events in Scripture actually took place.
These are records of real people who really spoke with God and really saw God and really made covenants with God and really kept covenants with God and really received the promises of God. We should defend the historical authenticity of the Book of Mormon and the Book of Abraham because it is defending the truth. Why would we want to bracket the truth? Thank you.

0: You okay?
1: Surgery.
0: I know.
1: Yep, okay.
0: All right. Somebody else is showing their age.
1: It's a brownie. I guess you're to the ugly store.
0: Yeah, thank you. At Fair 5 years ago, you said you had a spiritual testimony in the Book of Mormon, but not of the Book of Abraham. How do you feel about your testimony of the Book of Abraham today? Well, yes, I have received a spiritual witness of the Book of Mormon. I don't ever recall having received one of the Book of Abraham, but that doesn't make it not true. And for most people, nobody gets up in testimony meetings and bears their testimony of the Book of Abraham. They bear their testimony of the Book of Mormon. Why? Because the Book of Mormon is instrumental in conversion and getting that revelation and that spirit of witness. The Book of Abraham has a different purpose. It's not designed, as the Apostle Franklin D. Richards said when he published it in the Pearl of Great Price the first time, it's not designed as an instrument of conversion. It's designed for people who already have that witness. I don't think that you particularly need one. I don't think that it's bad to have one. And the other thing is, I'm a scholar, I'm an Egyptologist, I work in ancient history all the time. The Lord expects me to do a lot more homework on this than he does you. But the Book of Abraham is true, you don't need to worry about that. Okay, what do we know about the source documents of the Book of Abraham? Have they been lost, and specifically about the papyri? Well, I'm going to send you to my book. I discussed that issue. I've discussed it at Fair here a number of times. I thought I'd do something a little bit differently at that time. The short story is we don't have in the remaining papyri fragments that we have of the papyri that Joseph Smith have, we don't have the source of the Book of Abraham. That is missing. There are a couple of different theories about why that's so. I go through them in my book. You can take whichever one appeals to you. Let's see. To recapitulate, what is your opinion regarding the inspiration, ancient nature, and authenticity of the Book of Abraham? Well, I take the fourth opinion. It is inspired, ancient, and authentic. And I hope there's no question about that, about my opinion on that. Okay, let's see.

0: This is a good question. It's a technical question, and so I'll read the question, and then maybe I'll have to explain it. How do we respond to investigators who note that the church changed its position on the book of Abraham in 2014, actually 2013, from literal translation directly from the scrolls to not specifically as not literal? I don't think they did that. Yes, you can read the introduction to the 2013 edition of the scriptures and the introduction to the book of Abraham in that edition as saying that. I think I don't know for certain, but I suspect that there are many members of the church who, so there are two sort of positions that you can take on the, there are three actually, but one of them is the non-Mormon position largely, so we'll talk about the two major positions. So one of them is that Joseph Smith translated the Book of Abraham from papyri that he had, that we don't, and the other is that Joseph Smith received it from direct inspiration from heaven. For a long time, I couldn't, in my research, I couldn't find any evidence that allowed me to determine which of those theories most closely fit the evidence, because the evidence seemed to support either. I did find one. This is discussed in my book. I think that translating from an actual papyrus is better fits the known evidence than the other one at the current time. I think they may have changed that to allow both of those positions, which are both held by faithful members of the church, to continue to be held by faithful members of the church. Anyway, that's my speculation. That's me talking, not Salt Lake. Salt Lake wrote that. I didn't. And it says, despite the introduction of the book that says it was written by the hand of Abraham upon papyrus, which is still in the scriptures. The introductions are not scripture. The scriptures are. This is in scripture. And I believe it. Does that answer the question? Let's see. So this question, do you or one of your colleagues plan on responding to Robert Rittner's review of the Gospel Topics essay? I can't speak for my colleagues. I don't really have any intention of doing that. I don't know. Does a non-Catholic scholar really feel it in his purview to criticize a papal bull or something like that? I think Professor Rittner was out of line, and why does he care? But I don't really have any intent on responding because I thought his review was, besides being in poor taste, rather weak. Or you can, if you want to, I guess you could suppose my book is a response, but that wasn't why it was written. But I don't have any plans on doing that formally. Because as far as I can tell, who cares? All right, any other questions? Thank you very much.
1: It's better.
0: Oh, let's see. Well, yours is more eye-catching.
1: Okay. We're noticing both of us have Egyptian hieroglyphics on our ties. So
0: his are taken from Facts Only 2 and mine are taken from the Rosetta Stone. I like the way he reads his tie better.
1: Okay. What he's referring to is I have little Egyptian men and then I have two little stick figures with a line between them. And the way I tell him, I translate this, this is my translation, that stick between them represents, you know, that stick can sometimes be translated as bar. So this translates as two Egyptians walked into a bar. No, I shouldn't say. Take a break. We'll see you in 15 minutes. Our next speaker, Barrett Bergen, is an award-winning filmmaker, best known for his films The Next Door, Out of the Ground, Father of Man, and most recently Cryo, which released in theaters and on digital in June. Bergen has also written extensively about the potential of Latter-day Saint cinema, as well as the intersections between video games, ritual, new media, the afterlife, immortality, and technology. And as you well know, since Latter-day Saints have become so popular in the media these days, we thought it'd be great to invite Barrett Bergen to our conference. And so here he is.
2: Thank you, everyone. It's such a blessing to be here with you today. So today I would like to talk about five pillars for a new wave of Latter-day Saint cinema. And I'll explain kind of as we get into my presentation exactly what I mean by that. But first, you are probably wondering, who the heck are you? We've never seen you before. Who's this random guy? As was explained, my name is Barrett Bergen. I live with my wife and my young daughter, Roxy, in Springville. My wife's name is Jessica. We both work in the film industry together, and I graduated from BYU's film program about 2.5 years ago. And I make movies, and I write about movies, and I write about Latter-day Saints in movies, or Latter-day Saints making movies, and some of those concepts. In 2017, I just want to clarify, by the way, throughout my presentation, I'm going to be using terms such as Mormon and Mormonism, as well as Latter-day Saint, but out of respect for President Nelson's commission and the church's emphasis on emphasizing the true name of the church and our true identities as Latter-day Saints. I just want to acknowledge many of these uses are in quotes or general terms that have been used culturally. So first off, in 2017, I wrote an essay and published some research about, it was a sort of manifesto, if you will, about how Latter-day Saint ideas and concepts and doctrine and culture are very marketable within cinema and within media. It was published finally this year as part of a book called Mormonism in the Movies. And this essay that I wrote predicted that year over year we would probably start to see more and more explorations of Mormonism within media and cinema. And I don't just simply mean our church when I say that. By Mormonism, I'm using that more as the umbrella term to cover fundamentalism, as we've seen, or breakoffs from the church history, all of it, including the restored gospel or the Church of Jesus Christ of Latter-day Saints. I firmly believed that these aspects and ideas were very marketable to a general audience, and so I tested that thesis in my own work to pretty good effect. My short film, The Next Door, is a psychological thriller about missionaries. It's not really an uplifting or kind of preachy film, but it's just about missionaries, and their investigator goes missing, and they have to go on this journey to kind of figure out where he's at. It's framed as a noir, kind of a detective movie. It's currently on Prime Video, and this was one of the responses that I got, which again kind of proved the thesis that people were interested. From the Flathead Lake International Cinema Fest, a film festival, one of the judges said, "I seldom pause in the midst of judging films to write a filmmaker, but I wanted to do so in this instance. I'm not LDS, but found your portrayal of missionaries to feel authentic and accessible. You humanized them for me and gave me a new appreciation for what it might be like to knock on doors all day/week/month. One of the reasons I think he found this film accessible is it wasn't trying to persuade him of anything. It was just a story based on my experience as a missionary and some of the interesting ideas that I had while I was out there. A few years later, I made a film with BYU as like my capstone short film called Father of Man. This either is available or will soon be available on Deseret Video for streaming. This was a little bit more aimed toward a Latter-day Saint audience that a Latter-day Saint audience would go for and enjoy. But once again, I tried to make it as accessible and universal as humanly possible while still exploring specific Latter-day Saint ideas, iconography, doctrines, concepts, you name it. The film ended up winning the Association of Mormon Letters Award that year. And this was the review they gave me. Father of Man boldly envisions the unique LDS doctrine of eternal progression and therefore post-mortal imperfection through its main character Boyd, a flawed and unsupporting father who, after experiencing an untimely death, finds himself entrenched in some weaknesses in the afterlife. The film bypasses the common Protestant concepts of a perfect and carefree afterlife, leaning instead into a network of imperfect individuals on all sides of the veil, each responsible for working together to repent, forgive, and reconnect in order to achieve salvation. Finally, most recently, I finished a feature film which my co-writer and I were able to sell to Saban Pictures called Cryo. This is probably my darkest picture. It's again a thriller, a sci-fi thriller, murder mystery type movie. And it also, I could not help myself, incorporates identities, aspects of my faith as a Latter-day Saint. It won several festivals, or won several awards in several festivals, and is now available on Apple TV, Prime Video, Google Play, Vudu, DirecTV, among other streaming services. Again, this is not a movie made for a faith audience specifically. It's not particularly uplifting, but it is entertaining, and it explores ideas and concepts that I like and am interested in as a Latter-day Saint, and doesn't shy away from that uniqueness. Some of the reviews, I won't read the entire thing, but some of them, not all of them were great, but some of them were pretty good. Cryo will melt your brain and will no doubt be the next streaming cult title once the audience discovers this gem of an indie film on the streaming platform of their choice. I was so surprised to find out that this was an indie film with a small budget because it definitely surpasses the other budget or high budget films. Cryo is a mystery thriller brimming with suspense, and it will keep you guessing. No mention of the Latter-day Saint concepts, which no one had any issue with because they were intertwined into the narrative. So, why am I telling you all this? This is not to come and try to pitch my film work, I promise. I want to give you some examples of what I'm proposing for a new wave of Latter-day Saint cinema. Now, there's a whole history to Latter-day Saint cinema, and it's not a super well-known history, but it's well-documented and it's been published in depth by many great scholars and researchers. But to give you a brief summary, what has been termed Mormon cinema, I now call it Latter-day Saint cinema, again, out of respect for the proper terminology. But what's been called Mormon cinema stretches back to the early 1900s and is divided into five waves. This can be found in A History of Mormon Cinema, an essay that's part of the BYU Studies book all about Latter-day Saints and film. These five waves, you know, span the past century, but the fifth wave is widely seen as beginning with Richard Dutcher and also Mitch Davis with films you may have heard of, God's Army, The Other Side of Heaven, who wanted to create a sustainable Mormon market. This was the idea. Some good films were made, but a lot of writers and filmmakers readily agree that the market seems to collapse in on itself. It's not what it once was. And this is sort of the stigma now, particularly among my generation, which I've gone and surveyed to find out what do you think when you hear the term Latter-day Saint cinema or Mormon movie. The stigma is that they are faith-promoting didactic films or dorky comedies largely created for Mormon audiences. So in my 2017 essay, I tried to kind of categorize the films that were made by, for, and about Latter-day Saints into three categories: didactic, comedic, and nuanced. Nuanced meaning, or kind of ambiguous films that weren't trying so hard to preach a message, but were rather just trying to tell a good story, but were unabashedly Latter-day Saint in their context. By far, didactic is the largest group, and then you have the comedic kind of self-referential films, and then the smallest category is the nuanced film. We'll get back to that in a moment. Now, what exactly is the Mormon market? I kind of explained it, but to put it in words other than my own. It's defined as feature films made by LDS filmmakers intended for theatrical release, dealing specifically with Mormon subject matter and largely marketed to LDS audiences by a studio specifically created for the task of Mormon film distribution. Like I said, by about four. Richard Dutcher with God's Army had a very specific goal in mind, which was to make a market within our own community. He said, for me, it's not just God's Army. It's God's Army is a beginning of an LDS movement. There's enough interest and there's enough of an LDS market to sustain our own little film community. So what we kind of saw was movies and TV and stories about us, and then movies and TV and stories about us made by us for us. And they were kind of two separate things. Now, there are some inherent tensions within the Mormon market. Maybe some of this will sound familiar to you. Mitch Davis, director of The Other Side of Heaven, said this once at an LDS film festival where the community was just kind of talking. What are these tensions? How do we overcome them? How do we best create Latter-day Saint cinema? He said, Mormonism, I think, that's a typo. He said, I think one of the most fundamentally unique aspects of Mormonism is the degree to which we are an authoritarian culture. We believe in following our leaders. We don't believe they are infallible, but sometimes we kind of act like they are. Therefore, anytime you start tackling any topic of Mormon history, you're in trouble because you can't put a word on anybody without someone jumping up and saying, wait a second, that guy was the prophet, even an apostle. He was, she was, you can't do that. And I think that cripples us. I think it's particularly difficult for a Mormon artist to tackle any topic where any Mormon, let alone Mormon leader, is imperfect. It's really difficult to do because it's easy to be misunderstood. Again, Mitch said this many years ago before we were moving away from that terminology. Arthur Van Wagenen, head of distribution for XL Entertainment, still notably said, the church is getting more transparent with its history, but I think our storytellers are still holding back. We're interested in not offending and in making devotional films. They're intended to strengthen and bolster testimonies, but that means they're clearly intended to sustain one specific view of the world. As our faith gets more complicated and we have to wrestle with issues like race or feminism, our films will get more complicated and our stories will reflect that. Now, some of the ideas I'm going to share are not the first time these have been proposed, as you can see from Arthur and from Mitch. And truthfully, some of this is happening already, both from within and without, both favorable depictions and not so favorable depictions. And we'll get to that in a moment. Films like My Name is Green Flake, recently renamed Black Pioneer and put on Paramount Plus, I think, for wider distribution. And Witnesses, we'll hear from Dan Peterson after myself, accomplished this in a good way. They're moving more towards that nuanced approach to Latter-day Saint cinema. More honest, more transparent, wrestling with those kinds of themes and ideas, but also still representative of a Latter-day Saint view. And then, of course, we're seeing simultaneously a massive swell of films that are made either by former members of the church or non-members of the church. There's just an interest in the subject, which I'm about to prove to you how deep this goes. As I'm sure you've all heard of, Under the Banner of Heaven, and maybe less known, Touch of the Master's Hand, a short film that won a jury award at Sundance, which is not a devotional film at all. It's more of a kind of a dare I say, mean-spirited comedy film. So, my proposal is to organize and look to five pillars for a new wave of Latter-day Saint cinema. I did not come up with all of these ideas all on my own, nor do I only cite myself in looking to how to make these kinds of movies. But rather, I like to think of myself as both an artist and an organizer, trying to bring it together and identify what are the weak points in our culture when it comes to telling our own story. Now, I know you all are not a group of filmmakers, or at least most of you. Maybe there are some filmmakers here. That's mostly who these ideas are intended for. However, my proposal to you is to observe some of what myself and other young, devoted Latter-day Saint filmmakers and artists are doing and try to, at the very least, understand where we're coming from and trying to kind of reshape and build a new wave, a sixth wave of Latter-day Saint cinema. And as I'm about to demonstrate, and you'll hear me repeat a few times, if we do not tell our own story, someone else will. So, the first pillar is Mormonism as the strange attractor. And like I said, I use Mormonism to mean the umbrella term. All of the things we like and celebrate and claim as part of our faith movement, and then all of the things that we do not claim or no longer claim or are associated with the faith movement, that whole kind of nebulous as a strange attractor. Now, what do I mean by strange attractor? Screenwriter Terry Rossio, who wrote Shrek, Pirates of the Caribbean, other very successful popular films, proposes that the way to make a story more interesting is to incorporate a strange attractor, which he expands to mean something unique that is also compelling. He goes on to say,

reality that our faith movement functions as a strange attractor, and that friends of mine who have submitted scripts or pitched concepts get more attention from outside of our community when they incorporate that Latter-day Saint element, again, not in a preachy or trying to protect our image way, but rather in an honest, I want to tell these stories because we're a unique community, they have gained attention and they've gained feedback and prestige for doing so. But outside of that anecdotal knowledge, I want to demonstrate exactly how far this strange attractor thing with our unique and still largely misunderstood and unknown faith goes. Gideon Burton once said, Mormonism has been fodder for pop culture since the beginning of the faith. And some of you might be familiar with this. If you like Sherlock Holmes, Sherlock Holmes's first mystery was solving some mystery around the Danites and the Mormons out in Utah and how dangerous they might be. There were films and dime novels, films such as A Mormon Maid and Trapped by the Mormons, which were a huge deal. Dime novels about Porter Rockwell and the avenging angel that he might be. All of this kind of mystique and interesting fascination because the history was so different from what people were used to. Over the years, we've seen these depictions persist in musicals, in films. Some have been favorable, some not so favorable. Some have been more nuanced and balanced and perhaps inaccurate, but trying to explore deeper themes and ideas in art. They've varied in their critiques and fairness, but have consistently been a source of creative inspiration in fiction for outsiders. However, in the most recent decade, this trend has ramped up and is continuing to quickly increase to a rate that I suppose now most of you are probably noticing. Right now, obviously, we have Under the Banner of Heaven, which I'm sure has been talked about ad nauseum and thought about ad nauseum. I think it's worth talking about and looking at and scrutinizing and looking into, but I want to show you some other examples. Grady Westerns have frequently involved Latter-day Saint characters. On the left is AMC's Hell on Wheels, which Brigham Young is a main supporting character in, and he's vying to get the railroad to come through Salt Lake City instead of north through Ogden, I think. Godless, a recent series on Netflix, the main antagonist is a child who was in the Mountain Meadows Massacre, and so grows up with a hatred for religion and becomes very, very antagonistic about it, and that history is there. As I keep showing you these are not necessarily examples of favorable or unfavorable, rather, they're just examples. The Expanse is one of the most popular sci-fi TV shows on Amazon Prime. What you're looking at is a close-up of the LDS S. Nauvoo, a starship that is going to take all the Latter-day Saints to a new planet where they can just have their own space. I believe the starship gets taken away from them, but they're just depicted as this powerful group that just want to do their own thing. And of course, penned originally by a member, Battlestar Galactica has lots of lore and cosmology from our own kind of background and ideas about the planets and their rotations and things like that, as well as the Quorum of the Twelve and all these references. So Western sci-fi, one-off depictions of Latter-day Saint characters in larger shows are increasingly common. All three of these shows get everything way off and super incorrect. But they all have Latter-day Saint characters that the entire episode sort of surrounds, or, you know, is kind of revolving around. In New Amsterdam, I believe it's a gay missionary who's wrestling whether he's going to stay in his faith or and finish his mission or whether he's going to depart from it. Quantico, this character is a very bad guy pretending to be a good guy, which the show kind of actually assumes you're going to think he's a good guy and upstanding because he's a member of the church. And then Room 104, about missionaries who stay in this motel for whatever reason. That makes no sense. They would never do that. And kind of wrestle with their ideas and their faith. Fargo. A very, very good and well-made TV show, and it's in its most recent season in 2020, there's a detective named Deffy who comes into Missouri from Salt Lake City in the 1950s. He never swears, he won't smoke or drink, and is constantly referring to the Nephites, the Lamanites, and the 10 lost tribes of Israel. He's even reminded that there's still an extermination order out against him. So we're getting into more recent examples now. I gave you some thematic stuff. They're starting to pick up how recent.

some of these. Again in 2020, Messiah on Netflix. The President of the United States, President Young, is the president. He's depicted at that. And in this show, there's a messianic character who's coming and declaring that he's the Messiah come back. And this president has to wrestle with that. And he even cites the one mighty and strong in Doctrine and Covenants, which I found kind of surprising. In Tokyo Vice, this is like a kind of a journalistic, you know, journalism thriller show. One of the characters is a woman who was a missionary and then ended up stealing from her mission and staying in Japan and fleeing, and a private detective is hired to go find her and bring her back to the United States. But she looks back very fondly on her mission and wishes that she had that more kind of pure, simple life being a missionary. She remembers it. I was surprised by how accurate they portrayed Latter-day Saint missionaries. Oh, and this was in 2022. This just came out in April. Stranger Things, third season of Stranger Things. One of the main teenage characters secretly has a girlfriend who's a Latter-day Saint that lives in Salt Lake City. Her parents don't want her dating him because he's a member of the church. She goes on to have a big role in season 4 as well. I don't know if you can read it, but on the right, her dad is typing a talk about marriage that he's going to give at church. I actually read it. It's not bad. Maybe I'll take some notes. TV show Physical on Apple TV, again, season 2 in 2022. I think it started in 2020 or 2021. It's the 1980s, and there is a wealthy mall, super wealthy mall owner and Latter-day Saint in the show. And at one point, he and his wife go to a bishop interview to discuss their marital problems. He's not a favorably depicted character, but that's who they go to. That's who they want to explore. Sundance Film Festival. As I mentioned, The Touch of the Master's Hand, which is kind of a comedy, short comedy, and then The Mission, which was made by a non-member, depicting a long documentary feature about what mission life might be like. The important takeaway should be that the church itself was a compelling enough subject matter to play at Sundance, whether or not the depiction was negative. You'll hear about this one soon. The Whale, which is coming out later this year. Brendan Fraser stars in this. He's this very, very overweight man who, and an atheist, who befriends a missionary named Elder Thomas, who is trying to kind of help him be saved both physically and spiritually. Where Elder Thomas's companion is, who knows, but at least Elder Thomas cares about poor Brendan Fraser. People are calling this the kind of Brendan Fraser renaissance. He may be up for an Academy Award because he's back in the spotlight. And so be sure that The Whale and the depiction of a Latter-day Saint missionary in there will be part of it. If you're not convinced yet, I hope you're getting tired of all of these slides. One that most recently was announced that had quite serious backlash, and people were like, what is going on? Sinner versus Saints. This is the story about the Manacled Mormon case. There was already a documentary made about it called Tabloid, where a woman kidnapped a missionary and raped him. And it's being presented as a comedy, of all things. And if it's not canceled for this, it's set to go into production here soon. We're not done. Documentary shows and films. These are all just in the past 2 years, or most of them, I think all but one are in the past 2 years, shows and films that are interested in the church or church adjacent Mormon topics, like I mentioned, for example. We'll get to that in a second. All of these are about the church members, but of course you have polygamy. That's our big one that has been popular a long time. These are just some of the shows or movies or featurettes that incorporate polygamy. And frankly, it's my opinion that until we have the courage to represent our own history with this in a balanced and historical and accurate light, we cannot complain about being dragged into that version of it by implication. All of these shows tend to touch on the church as well. Some of them do a better job about showing the separation of the two communities, but like it or not, there's some link there, and we've never told our own version of this, at least on the screen.
and video games. If you think it stops at movies, The Last of Us has its most climactic point right in front of the Salt Lake Temple. Fallout has characters that are very demonstrably Latter-day Saints. It's after a nuclear holocaust, and they're living and trying to kind of rebuild their community and their society. BioShock has a character that's almost certainly based off of Brigham Young. And Far Cry 5 has a character who is very likely based off of Joseph Smith. Our faith isn't hit. These are some of the more local ones that are starting to pick up steam. If you're seeing it in big productions, you're also going to see it in smaller productions as more young artists leave the faith and want to explore kind of ex-member stories and perspectives. Our faith is inherently marketable, and we can reclaim those intriguing elements that are sometimes that we're sometimes uncomfortable depicting, which happen to be usually the very elements that appeal to a younger audience. Those are kind of the hot button things that we don't have to exploit, but we can reclaim them and paint them in our own light. Latter-day Saint stories will be told in a marketable way whether we embrace them in our work or not. If we want to tell our own stories, we need to become comfortable with more creative risks where more complex content, ambiguity, and balanced depictions are not a threat. Nuance and balance are far more favorable than to the alternative, the swell of unfavorable depictions, which is certainly coming as the voices of those opposed to the faith become more prominent. So I would suggest that it's only beginning. Now, like I said, Latter-day Saints are sitting on a gold mine. Instead of telling each other our stories, which most of us already know, we should be telling the interesting and unique and often complicated stories in our own voice and in our own way, and take advantage of how popular and interesting our identity is to the rest of the world. Now, this is the current trend, and I want to be very clear here. I don't think this is necessarily an altogether negative trend, but the trend that I have seen amongst kind of the Latter-day Saint film community is to downplay our specific identity and to upplay our values, our shared family values, right? If we want to appeal to this is kind of maybe what you've heard. If we want to appeal to the rest of the Christian world, we can't make it too Latter-day Saint. We can't do anything too specific, but we can at least come together on, you know, family-friendly Christian content, which we'll get to that in a moment too. These two circles represent maybe the Mormon market or the Latter-day Saint market, and the gray circle outside of it represents the reach of doing that. We can reach wider by doing that. A good example of this is the kind of shows and films that BYU TV tries to promote as of late, in their own words, these kinds of things. That may be shifting, but when I put these slides together. And The Chosen, which is immensely popular among many, many Christians, and that Latter-day Saints have been part of making, although maybe you've seen how hairy that can get to our other Christian brothers and sisters. My proposal is that the widest reach can be achieved by upplaying the identity and downplaying such specific values. There are more values. There are lots and lots of values and themes that can be put into a film, as I just demonstrated with my short film, The Next Door, which is not particularly about trying to inspire or convert, but rather just tell a good story. It's relatable on a human level, and yet it's so identifiably Latter-day Saint missionaries, right? These are just some examples of shows or movies that had a wide reach and are unabashedly about either Latter-day Saints or Latter-day Saint adjacent concepts. I'd like to read a little bit from this essay that I have kind of goes into this, and hopefully I will be publishing this soon, these five pillars. We should reject the growing tend to downplay our unique Latter-day Saint identity in order to appeal to a wider faith-based audience. This practice is usually accompanied with doubling down on certain themes, values, and messages targeted to a generally Christian worldview. While an understandable attempt to reach more viewers with shared values, the reach of these films is still extremely limited. We instead propose that Latter-day Saint filmmakers lean further into the uniqueness of their identity and broaden the values, themes, and messages of their films to be more humanistic, dramatic, and widely accessible. Now, I want to pause here and clarify. I am not suggesting at all that the specific beliefs and
truths and doctrines that we know and hold and cherish and hold dear are need to serve broader values or mass appeal. But I'm talking about stories and filmmaking, which is something very different than, let's say, missionary work, or let's say, sharing a sermon in church. Though faith-based or family films are noble, they are not the only stories worth telling or watching. There are many other concepts, genres, and themes that regularly reach wider audiences, and placing them within a Latter-day Saint framework blends them with that elusive, strange attractor. Why turn our backs on our most marketable features? While these types of films will demand a leap into content, subjects, and stories that other members of the church may bristle at times, it's better than the alternative, allowing someone else to tell our rich stories without the same nuance, balance, or ethnographic accuracy that a participating member of our community could provide. Latter-day Saints can and should reclaim their own peculiar identity and narrative by taking advantage of Mormonism, that broad canvas, as a strange attractor and reframing it in their own voice. I'm not saying this definitively, but this is a suggestion. Perhaps the fellow faithful are the wrong audience. The wider you reach, the further your influence. And if we want to look at this in some kind of missionary work way, just look at those messages that were sent to me. People felt more tender, more open, more at ease with the idea of our church, which could in turn eventually lead to a missionary opportunity if that's what's supposed to happen. All right. Pillar two. Story before sermon. Are you guys still with me? I know I'm throwing out all kinds of crazy film art ideas, but hopefully there's some sense in some of it. Story before sermon. Now, as I mentioned, the trends of the fifth wave, you can see this is from my 2017 essay, which is available. And look how large the amount of didactic films are compared to the comedic and then that small little group of nuance. This has changed since 2017. But clearly we have a proclivity for these, and that's no problem. I will readily admit, I love the devotional stuff. On Sundays, my wife and I will pop out old seminary videos, or, you know, we'll find them on YouTube, or old church movies, and we'll cry and we're touched, and it's sweet and it's true and I care about it, right? I'm not saying that those are not worth something. But especially to younger audiences, those cannot compete with broader, wider, more interesting, well-produced entertainment. Perhaps the most persistent problem in Latter-day Saint cinema is the tendency to lean into the didactic approach. Latter-day Saint texts and the didactic approach are above all else concerned with their mission and their message. These films tend to be heavy-handed, preachy, and moralizing, aimed to convince or confirm to the viewer that the restored gospel is true. The overwhelming majority of films produced by Latter-day Saints from the beginning of the fifth wave have fallen somewhat into the didactic approach, at least to some degree. Now, to give you something to think about, how often have you seen a movie with political agendas that you pick up on and you don't necessarily agree with, and how does that make you feel about said movie? Do you want to watch more of said movie? Well, this focus is completely understandable for a proselyting religious tradition, right? Of course, we're a missionary-minded people. We would want to do this. The emphasis does not serve the storytelling. If the writer is too concerned with whether his project inspires, teaches, uplifts, persuades, or represents, he is going about it in the wrong order. Those characteristics are not the measure of a good movie. They are the measure of good propaganda. Although good stories certainly have clear themes and ideas, they are not mission-oriented. A good story is good because it adheres to the rules of good storytelling. It was not written for the sake of being a good story. It was written for the sake of being a good story, not to achieve some desired change or measurable outcome in the overall viewpoint of the audience. The values or worldview of the filmmaker should not overshadow values of the story and its characters. Both members and ex-members of the church fall into the tendency of putting a propagandistic spin on their work, either in defense of or criticism toward the faith, right? We have seen this criticism levied against Under the Banner of Heaven. It's trying to convince you that the Latter-day Saint community is problematic and odd and fundamentally violent. Both of these approaches qualify as mission-based, message-driven filmmaking. We would like to propose that the solution is to put story before sermon, no matter the sermon, and strive for total balance in a work apart from personal conviction or vendetta.
So as I said, both members and ex-members can fall into propagandistic tendency. When it comes to storytellers, at least those of us who make movies and write plays and write books, fiction, messages are not movies. Those aren't the same. Portraying truth, this is an example of this where this has affected our filmmaking throughout the fifth wave. Portraying true ideological conflict can prove to be especially challenging for Latter-day Saint filmmakers who have often been unwilling to depict the community or even certain characters in a less than positive light. As we mentioned, a telling example of this can be found from the set of the work in The Glory 2, American Zion, where a producer asked if they had gone too far by portraying Joseph Smith Jr. as someone who gets angry. This could also be extended to one-dimensional portrayals of the opposing ideology, who say and represent an idea that the text is trying to discredit. These flat straw man characters can be seen all over cinema for and against Latter-day Saints, exemplified by dirty Missourians and vampiric Mormons, right? Neither of those are completely true. Now, measured, by making something measured or keeping the themes serving the story rather than the story serving the themes, that does not mean the text is barred from making any claim. However, just as the first rule of persuasive writing is to qualify one's argument, the themes of a film will work better when they are honestly interrogated. The most poignant assertions are a balancing act, simultaneously extolling virtues and exposing weaknesses. Their criticisms are constructive and their condemnations are counterbalanced by research, empathy, and patience. Here are some suggestions for creating balanced themes. I did not come up with these. For sake of time, we'll just fly through them. But show both sides of the theme. Play devil's advocate with your own themes and your own beliefs. Ultimately, if you have something that you want to say by the end of the film, say it. But play devil's advocate with it. We need more conflict and self-scrutiny, especially if the message is going to land. Strong internal conflict, a war within the primary character. And then illustrate the theme in action. Show it, don't tell it. Sometimes it's better to just demonstrate it. Now, some Latter-day Saint artists may feel a commission to uplift, inspire, exhort, and preach the gospel in their artwork, but it is not incumbent upon them to do so. That's not their job. Missionaries, bishops, teachers, and apostles are called and set apart to provide instruction. Artists are not. Well, or if they are, that's that one artist's calling. However, if a Latter-day Saint artist insists on proclaiming the restored gospel through her work, she might align her understanding of it with definitions provided by early church leaders, such as Brigham Young, in that it incorporates every system of true doctrine on the earth, whether it be ecclesiastical, moral, philosophical, or civil. It circumscribes the doctrines of the day and takes from the right and the left and brings all truth together in one system. Our gospel is we claim much and we can explore broader themes through a gospel lens. Pillar 3. How are you all doing? Anyone ready to leave the room yet or shaking their head at my crazy ideas here? I promise, by the way, this comes from a place of faith and love, and I know it's some unique ideas, but as I've surveyed my generation, I think it's important to take larger steps, and maybe you've heard some ideas like this already proposed at Fair. Pillar 3 is no sermon of form. What exactly do I mean by that? Well, that's context over content. That ultimately, the context of what is being portrayed is a better measure of... the context of what is being portrayed is a better measure than scrutinizing the content. So, when it comes to whether the film is family-friendly or not, or how family-friendly. Obviously, there are things that we need to avoid as Latter-day Saints that we covenant to be careful about, including our consumption of media. But if we're so careful and so picky about whether the film is family-friendly or that's the measure of how good it is, it will diminish the quality and diminish its outreach. Of far more import is the purpose that these elements are being used for and to what degree. Imagine your film as a house. You wouldn't uphold a preoccupation over the kind of lumber being used at the expense of the architecture. This does not mean mature content must be present in someone's film to make it worthwhile, nor do we sanction the gratuitous use of said elements simply for the sake of being lewd, vulgar, or profane. It simply means that the absence of adult content should not be an identifier for the new wave. Identifying a work by what's absent rather than what's present is a poor measure of quality. Orson Scott Card,
Brigham Young talks about here real quick for the sake of time. He says it's our duty to study evil, and there's a difference between studying it or portraying it and enacting it or doing it in your own life. Again, this can be a slippery slope. You don't go too far, but there is room. Orson Scott Card talks about evil in fiction and how many people who consume fiction don't completely know the difference between evil depicted in fiction, evil advocated by fiction, and then evil enacted by fiction. I think an easy example of even evil enacted by fiction would be pornographic novels or films, pornography. That's evil. The thing is evil, the thing itself. Evil advocated by fiction would be a film or a movie that's saying that evil's okay. That's ultimately the theme. Evil depicted in fiction demonstrates or shows you that those things are present, but is not advocating for them in its overall purpose. Something we learned at BYU in the film program is how to discern between evil depicted and evil advocated, and you want to depict it without advocating. And even in BYU's own film school, the kind of movies both available on our Canopy account and shown in the classes are probably broader and a little bit more mature or adult than the rank and file Latter-day Saint would have a taste for. Now, like I said, Latter-day Saints are not the primary audience here to appeal to. It's a general audience, but it's understanding and making content that stretches a little further. Okay. Pillar 4 would be excellence and expertise. I think this is one of the problems that we run into is sometimes the intent is good and the story is well written, but the execution just does not have the budget or the expertise or the director's vision behind it that ultimately makes it something that's marketable to a general audience so that one could sell to a distributor. So with expertise, what I advocate is that before venturing into making Latter-day Saint films or telling these stories, the writers, the producers, the directors, the art designers, the cinematographers need to understand and learn things like film theory, go to school or take master classes, learn your craft. On the bottom right there are all the different kinds of story structure. If you're not building your stories, at least your initial stories, around proven structures and styles, then it's likely to fail, no matter how well-intentioned. It needs to be good, right? Second is filmmakers need to know the business of film. Starting with things in our own community is a good place to start, like XL Entertainment. But eventually the hope is that we can graduate to larger platforms and studios and such as Netflix or Warner Brothers or even independent ones, like my film getting sold to Saban. That was a big deal for me because that's outside of our immediate context. Filmmakers need to know how to pitch materials and what the different types of film rights are that they can sell. And then finally, community. A community is very important, not competing amongst each other, but rather supporting each other in the way that it's like, don't let each other put bad things out, right? Help create a community where you can critique and improve one another's work. Some great examples of this are the movie brats from the 1970s. Most of you probably heard of the Inklings. Tolkien and C.S. Lewis were part of that group together. The Lost Generation, and some of these have existed within our own faith. The Art and Belief Movement, and then the Archive, which is a current art community that makes interesting and new and unique Latter-day Saint art. And finally, pillar 5, identity and intent. This might be the most complicated, which is who should be telling Latter-day Saint stories. This one's complicated, and this is probably one where we get the most, as active members of the church, the most flack and the most pushback for not being particularly comfortable with those who have left our faith telling our stories. Now, I think there's some fairness in that. I mean, to be part of something and then to step away from it, the longer you are away from it, the more different your perspectives and your represented reality sort of becomes. There's some things I'd like to share here from my essay.
The final pillar of the saint's new wave is perhaps the most difficult to define or quantify. It stems from the question of qualification. Who is qualified to tell a Latter-day Saint story? Is it an active member of the church? Is it a disaffected member who retains his membership? Is it any person who has had previous involvement with the church? Is it someone from an adjacent breakoff sect? Is it anyone who's ever even just known a Latter-day Saint? There's a broad spectrum of belief within the church and an even larger one throughout the Latter-day Saint movement as a whole. Nevertheless, as participants in a niche and misunderstood culture, and much like any other minority faith, the qualifications of who should be telling Latter-day Saint stories are worth consideration. These qualifications are especially needed because depictions of Latter-day Saints have historically been so inaccurate, sensationalist, and exoticizing. Here's kind of my largest proposal for this. Perhaps far less important than, and I go on in my essay to give a lot of background behind this and reasons for and against. Perhaps far less important than whether an artist is active or less active, or a non-member or an ex-member, is the intent of the artist. A writer or director's artistic intent colors every aspect of the film. In this spirit, a better way to consider whether a film should be part of the new wave is for the author of the piece to scrutinize his own intent. The point of the new wave is to examine, embrace, and incorporate Mormonism into our work. In doing so, here are some rhetorical questions a filmmaker might consider. Is your position one of nuance, balance, fairness, and empathy? Would a Latter-day Saint recognize himself or herself in your work? Are you looking to engage with the tradition, community, and institution, or to deconstruct it? Does your Latter-day Saint heritage have a meaningful and current impact on your life? Does your story come from a place of sincerity, grace, familiarity, and claim on the whole of the Latter-day Saint identity, including its inextricable connection to the Church of Jesus Christ of Latter-day Saints? If your relationship with the church is strained, do you at least claim it as a constructive part of your identity, or recognize the areas where it is a force for good? Do you purport some level of personal investment in or ownership of the faith? It's hard to examine or kind of judge exactly where someone is in their journey. But I think as artists and Latter-day Saint filmmakers ask themselves those questions, they will be better equipped to decide whether or not they really want to be part of something like this. And if the answers to those questions are any indicator, they may not want to be, if it turns out that this is not wholly representative of kind of what we're trying to do as Latter-day Saint artists. In addition to questions of belief, there are other ways to explore the identity of who should be telling Latter-day Saint stories, something that Black Pioneer does really well, which is to look at the broader worldwide kind of network of Latter-day Saints and all of the different stories across cultures and communities and regions that we've never even tapped into. Those Latter-day Saint experiences are just as interesting, marketable, real, powerful, and artistic as the Pioneer story is. There are an increasing number of productions that effectively utilize cultural authority, code switching, and intersectional identities to their narrative advantage. We believe that adding Mormonism into the mix will only enhance the dramatic possibilities and will increase the unique qualifications of the filmmaker. A marker of the new wave should be its exploration of Latter-day Saint stories from every nation, kindred, tongue, and people. And we look to highlight the voices of diverse writers and directors who are best qualified to share these lived experiences, just as we are best qualified to share our own stories. In sum, these pillars are designed as both a call to action and a guide for young filmmakers to return to. They build upon the five previous waves of Latter-day Saint cinema in order to intentionally ignite our saints' new wave. Given the increasing interest toward Mormonism in Hollywood, a sixth wave will inevitably occur, with or without our intentionality. Latter-day Saint stories will be told. It is simply up to us to decide whether we will be the ones to tell them as well. Thank you.

0: Thank you very much for that. You know, as you were speaking, I was thinking about some of the shows that we've watched, and my wife watches. We have the Hallmark show, What's Come to the Heart, right down to Blue Bloods. And in all those shows, religion is unapologetic. We have the Protestantism of one, the Catholicism of the other. And yet, with Latter-day Saint cinema, it seems to be either, as you said, we're so busy making the point that we don't let the characters make the point. We try to bludgeon the point out there. Or the characters are depicted as, you know, those weirdos, the Mormons. So what I'm asking here is, why do you think we're so uncomfortable with having the Latter-day Saint faith depicted in cinema?
1: Yeah, that's a good question. I wanted to get to this. I didn't get to everything. First of all, I think sometimes it's still our focus that there even needs to be a point, you know, rather than just showing Latter-day Saints in film. Catholicism, Judaism, they have a rich, you know, spectrum of cinematic depictions, including those made by Catholics and Jews who are not really trying to promote anything particularly didactic, certainly not clear-cut. You know, you've got Scorsese. A lot of Latter-day Saints go back to Fiddler on the Roof, but even Fiddler on the Roof is about challenging convention throughout the thing while still staying true to what makes somebody Jewish. I think we are uncomfortable with depictions sometimes and branching out because we, as Latter-day Saints, are a persecuted people. And we're also an idealistic people. And so we strive for, you know, it's Platonic art versus Aristotelian art. Platonic art's all about the ideal. Aristotelian art is all about the reality, like depicting what is real. And since we all, you know, or at least active members of the church, try to strive for the ideal in their personal life, trying to be ideal, we bristle at depictions that are not striving for the ideal. And so sometimes what happens is we conflate unfair depictions with unfavorable depictions. Now, those aren't necessarily the same thing, and I think unfavorable depictions in that, oh, it's a character not living up to what they should be doing, as long as it's accurate and real, we really bristle at and get sensitive at. And the problem is there are so many unfair depictions. They really are, you know, like I think some of them have been mentioned. And so so I think that as we become more comfortable letting our guard down, knowing we don't have to show our perfect side all the time in telling our story, and realizing that sometimes an unfavorable depiction actually humanizes the subject and endears someone to them because it's like, well, I'm not perfect either. And then seeing them go through a very human journey, we can better differentiate between what's unfavorable and what's truly unfair. And I guess I would just to add to that, we're better at forgiving and being fine with unfavorable depictions, that we would never say are anti such and such, you know? You would never call Fiddler on the Roof anti-Jewish, ever. But there are plenty of things that poke fun at itself for a wide audience to see. But they're fair, and they're coming from somebody who's lived that experience. I hope that makes sense.
0: I can see the headline now. LDS filmmaker says not all Latter-day Saints are perfect. Gosh, I'm shocked. So here's one. So do you consider Napoleon Dynamite an LDS film?
1: Yeah, I would. Certainly there have been many more conversations and discussions about what Mormon cinema or Latter-day Saint cinema is outside of my context. Plenty of people consider it yes, no. I think some of the attributes within it are so undeniably pulling from his Latter-day Saint rural Idaho experience. For the sake of trying to kind of create a new wave movement, I find it productive to push for something that's very identifiable and explicitly Latter-day Saint. So it's made by and about, but not for Latter-day Saints, but rather for a general audience. But I mean, Jared Hess has mentioned, he came to a BYU's writers conference and some of the BYU filmmakers were like, oh, do you get a lot of pushback and people who are like, ugh, you know, your Mormonness out in Hollywood. And he was like, not at all. People are fascinated by it. They're intrigued. They're like, that's so cool. That's so interesting. You know, I think sometimes within a insular kind of, community bubble, sometimes the pushback becomes more aggressive or kind of the embarrassment or whatnot or thinking it's so broad when, you know, I'm from Tennessee in reality, outside of kind of the Book of Mormon belt, if you will, a lot of people just don't know that much about Latter-day Saints and are curious. And so you can tap into that.
0: Right. I was thinking that, you know, especially, you know, people who deal in apologetics and such, we're used to seeing the criticism. But the criticism is done by a very small minority of people, and most people are just curious about us, and they have no feelings one way or the other. And yeah,
1: actually, it's funny you say that, because I want to be very clear. I really appreciate and admire Latter-day Saint apologetics. I get so annoyed when people treat apologetics as though somehow this bad word, or it's like it's not logical or reasonable. Of course it is. It's just a counter-argument. I don't think that films should be apologetic. I think that actually is a disservice. And so the reason I wanted to present this at FAIR is because the most apologetic thing you can do in making a Latter-day Saint film is not make an apologetic film. Make a balanced film. Make a nuanced film. It will be more vulnerable or accessible. Leave apologetics to the debates. Leave apologetics to the papers, to the media, right? That the social media, which is not the same thing as narrative media or filmed media.
0: I think this actually goes along with our new missionary push. I'm bringing that up, where we should just be doing things in the natural, normal way. And so when people see how Latter-day Saints naturally and normally live and what our lives are like, I think that might be helpful to people to say we don't sacrifice young people in the temples or whatever, you know, whatever weird beliefs they might have. We're weird. We're not that weird, though. We're
1: right, yeah. So, we're weird enough to market it.
0: Exactly.
1: Weird's not bad. Yeah. Weird's good.
0: There's several questions here. One person suggests the Hole in the Rock expedition should be a film. I think that might be interesting. One thing I've always found, and just to underlie, it's not really a question, but just a comment. I read a lot, and I watch shows, and I remember taking a theater class at BYU, a theater and THS, theater and cinematic arts, and we watched classic films. And the classic films, and some of them had religious elements, some didn't, whatever the faith was. And I thought it was good because you were able to discuss the film based on the things you learned from the interaction of the characters. You know, what did we learn from that? What did we learn from their experience? And so some of the heavy-handedness of some of our other films we have out there where we're just trying to push a dogma, like Under the Banner of Heaven did it the other way. You know, it's trying to push so hard to push how Mormons are terrible people.
1: The director even clarified his point. He's like, this is the point I want to make.
0: Right. And he could have made, former Latter-day Saint, I don't care. He could have made a wonderful film about a very tragic event. And instead he used it to just push this theme. And I'm sure people feel the same way about some of our films.
1: I actually think his themes would have been more effective if he'd backed off them a little. I watched all of Under the Banner of Heaven, and a couple of episodes in, I was a little bit like, okay, I guess it's not going to do the damage it thinks because it's clobbering me over the head with it. I think that, as Latter-day Saints, we should not be afraid of a lack of clarity or ambiguity. It's so interesting because, you know, even our temple experience is benefited from not having everything very clear. You have to wrestle with it. You have to engage with it. Sometimes I find the Lord is in the paradox. It's in the tension and wrestling before God, right? That another term or another definition of Israel, let God prevail, but also the wrestle. You can't let him prevail unless there's a wrestle there, and then ultimately let God prevail. And so that would be my thought on, I think it's so hard for Latter-day Saints, and this is why they're not my target audience, so hard for Latter-day Saints to watch a film about themselves and be able to disengage and let it be unclear at the end, or let it be kind of ambiguous or not strongly stating this is where we stand, and yet that's such a component to our doctrine, that's such a valuable, beautiful thing that we embrace in other areas.
0: And yet, we find when we watch other shows, that's not what they do. We learn how characters grow and develop and learn new things without being clobbered over the head. And so
1: we
0: don't need that.
1: Yeah, exactly. Exactly.
0: So here's one without giving any secrets. If you had an unlimited budget and had all the actors you wanted, you had access to that you wanted, you just had somebody say like, hey, we recognize you as a filmmaker. We're going to give you everything you want. What story would you like to do?
1: Unlimited budget and Latter-day Saint themed idea, I suppose. I think a mini series of Rough Stone Rolling, a mini series of Joseph Smith, that is just as complicated and beautiful and rich and powerful, you know? And people wouldn't like it, and some people would love it, and the truth is it can't be too far one way or the other because miracles happened, and the guy was enigmatic, you know? And that, to me, is a prophet. I mean, that's powerful stuff.
0: Thank you very much. We really appreciate you coming to us.
1: You're welcome. Thank you for having me, everyone. Appreciate it.
2: Let me introduce our next speaker. McKay White is pursuing his PhD in economics at the University of Alberta. He completed his BA in economics and his MA in economics and finance, being awarded both degrees with distinction. His academic research interests include portfolio theory, competition policy, insurance economics, and economic growth. McKay and his wife Paula live in Edmonton, Alberta, with their four children. He has served in various church callings, presently serving as ward missionary. So with that, we'd like to welcome McKay White.
3: Thank you. I'm very grateful to be here today. And before I get started, I would like to express appreciation for my wife, Paula, who has been very patient with me as I have done my research and analysis on this topic. I'm also grateful to my father for his advice and help as I have tried to polish this. Now, there is a lot of material and analysis necessary to fully present an answer to the criticisms against the church regarding the Kirtland Safety Society. There is not time to cover it all in this presentation. In the next few weeks, I will be submitting a paper to FAIR, which will be posted on FAIR's website. This paper will contain everything in this presentation and more, and will provide a full answer to any criticism. Now, the Kirtland Safety Society anti-banking company is an important part of our church history, having, as it did, a significant role in the Kirtland apostasy. Yet to date, it seems to have received much more attention from the anti-Mormons, or the other guys, than from our own scholars and apologists. As a result, there are a large number of myths about the Safety Society that the other guys use to criticize Joseph Smith and destroy faith. Today, I'm going to lay the episode wide open. We'll see the myths that have sprung from the creative minds of interested parties. The facts will be laid bare, and in doing so, we'll see why the prophet deserves a good name. I'm indebted to these faithful LDS scholars for their work on the Safety Society. They've provided invaluable information and insight. Sampson and Wimmer gave an informative analysis of the Safety Society's stock ledger book. Dale Adams examined the Safety Society's lack of a bank charter and drew some conclusions from that. Brother Scott Partridge explored the historical context of the Safety Society with emphasis on the social and economic environment. Hill, Rooker, and Wimmer addressed some criticisms stemming from the Safety Society. Their focus was on whether Kirtland's economy was viable. These works are important and helpful, but there are still some substantial holes in explaining the Safety Society and protecting the good names of Joseph Smith and the church. In particular, further explanation is needed to justify the formation of the Safety Society in the first place and to explain Joseph Smith's involvement in the enterprise. The issue of legality needs to be addressed head on, and the possible causes of the Safety Society's failure needs a more thorough treatment. These issues need to be treated comprehensively in one work. These issues are based in economics and in the law. I am a lawyer and an economist. With this background and the assistance of material previously unpublished in this matter, I will explode the criticisms stemming from the Safety Society and put these issues to rest once and for all. The Safety Society can no longer be an excuse for antagonism against the church. And I hope in doing so that we'll also have a bit of fun. For we begin, as all great novels, on a dark and stormy night. January 12th, 1838, Joseph Smith and Sidney Rigdon saddled up their horses and fled Kirtland in the cover of darkness toward the state border, their saddlebags bursting with gold and silver. Though pursued 200 miles by an armed posse, the convicted outlaws escaped capture with their untold plunder. And thus was born the legend of Joe Smith and the Wildcat Bank. Wildcat Bank, that's what Joseph Smith and Sidney Rigdon were fleeing from, the Kirtland Safety Society Wildcat Bank. You may be wondering, what is a wildcat bank? That's okay. We don't really have any anymore. All you need to know about wildcat banks is that they're very picky about their choice of real estate. For example, you might find one here. Now you may be asking yourself, wouldn't that be rather difficult to find? Well, you're right. That's actually the whole idea. You see, once people give us their gold, silver, and copper coins, and we give them our banknotes, the only place they can redeem those notes for the gold, silver, and copper is at the bank. So if they can't find the bank, we get to keep all their money. There's just one problem with old Joe Smith's Wildcat Bank. He wasn't very picky about real estate. In fact, he located his bank pretty close to a rather prominent building. Not only that, but he lived only a block away, and the house of his co-conspirator, Sidney Rigdon, was across the street. Thus begins and thus ends the myth of the Wildcat Bank. Now that one was pretty easy, so you can bet the other guys don't stop there. Didn't you know? The Safety Society was illegal. When Oliver Cowdery went to Philadelphia to get plates for printing notes, Orson Hyde was sent to the Ohio legislature to get a bank charter. At the time, the hard money guys were in power, meaning that they didn't like banks. As a result, Orson Hyde's application for a charter was rejected. Undeterred, the Mormons went ahead and formed one anyway, though they called it an anti-bank or joint stock association. But that was illegal, wasn't it? Well, according to an act in 1816, it was. Now I'm showing for the first time the actual statute under which Joseph Smith and Sidney Rigdon were prosecuted and convicted. They appealed it, but the appeal was never heard because Joseph Smith and Sidney Rigdon chose to leave the state. Now, doesn't the conviction prove the Safety Society was illegal? The other guys like to say so. But by so doing, they prove either they haven't actually researched the legal issue fully, or they have and are hiding it. Now, my dad is a trial lawyer, and he has a good business arguing decisions like this one in the Court of Appeal and having them overturned. The court that convicted Joseph Smith and Sidney Rigdon got it wrong. How do I know? Well, I'm going to show you some more material that's never been published before. This first is an extract from the Painesville Republican, a newspaper. Painesville was 9 miles from Kirtland. Dated January 19, 1837. It is doubted, however, by good judges whether the 1816 Act is now in force, or if in force, whether it is not unconstitutional and therefore not binding upon the people. The second is also from the Painesville Republican, February 16, 1837. The law of 1816 has long since become obsolete and inoperative. The law of 16 against private banking was rejected by the committee and was not republished by the legislature. Now, this is just some of the evidence that the 1816 Act wasn't enforced in 1837. To show I'm not going out on a limb, I'll show you some more. Here are some other organizations that operated as banks at the same time as the Safety Society, and these did not have a bank charter. There were various insurance companies and various savings institutions. There was the not-so-insignificant Ohio Railroad Company. I'm not sure how the government could have missed that one. And there was the Granville Alexandrian Literary Society, which even paid taxes that were levied by the state on banks. Now, the remarkable thing about all these organizations is that none of them were prosecuted. Why weren't they when Joseph Smith and Sidney Rigdon were? It couldn't be because of religious persecution. Well, it was. It was intended to get Joseph Smith out of town, and it worked. For decades now, the other guys have presented the Safety Society as illegal when it wasn't. That's strike two. Now, there is other evidence to establish my argument here about legality, and that will be in my paper, and I refer you to that. But now, even though, okay, the Safety Society was legal, but the other guys don't give up yet. They've got another claim. The failure of the Safety Society proves Joseph Smith wasn't a prophet. Do you know why? Because Joseph Smith had a revelation that the Safety Society would last until time immemorial. Well, is there a Safety Society today? His revelation was false. Well, if there is such a revelation in favor of the Safety Society, no one has ever seen it, except for one guy who claims he heard it once somewhere, Warren Parrish. We'll hear later about Warren Parrish and his Bowie knife. But there was a revelation by Joseph Smith about the Safety Society. Joseph Smith left the Safety Society in June 1837 because of dishonesty on the part of other bank officers. In a conference on September 3rd, 1837, he said, "I had always said that unless the institution was conducted on righteous principles, it would not stand." Now that prophecy came to pass when the Safety Society failed 2 months later. Well, the other guys have one last chance to make something of all this. Are you ready for it? When Joseph Smith left, he filled his pockets with gold and silver coins. Well, first, if that were true, you'd think he'd have had something to show for it. But that answer isn't quite good enough. What we need to do is get into why Joseph Smith established a bank in the first place. Now, at this point in the discussion, we get into the risk of indulging in presentism. That's the tendency to think of some historical period as being essentially the same as today. However, 1837 does not equal 2009 without cars and electricity. Social customs were different, economic understandings were different, economic situations were different, education was different. We need to remember this as we get into banks and money and all their mysteries. Now, I have here, if I can find it, a $20 bill. In your next high priest group meeting, hold one of these up and ask why it's worth $20. If anybody gets the right answer, either it's a lucky guess or he's an economist. Money has a very significant role in our society, yet few ever think about it, about why it's important and why $20 is worth $20. To see what we have money for, let's look at where we'd be without it. Without money, we'd be stuck in a barter economy. In a barter economy, you cannot buy and sell because you don't have money to do that with. You can only trade one good for another. The trouble is, you have to have something worth trading. And even if you do have something that's good for trade, you have to find someone who wants what you've got. And then that someone has to have something that you want. Just think of the last white elephant gift party that you've had. That's where all the goods that nobody wants get traded. Trade can be a long and costly process, and frankly, there's a better way. There's a better way that is more efficient, that is easier to understand, and that drastically improves the economy. It took a long time, but eventually, the ancient Sumerians figured out that if you gave a chunk of metal a unit of value, you could buy things with it. Thus began the idea that an object could represent a unit of value. It didn't have to be metal. The object could also be rocks, seashells, or like today, a piece of paper. In 1837, they had gold, silver, and copper coins called specie, or hard money. There were a lot of people in favor of specie and nothing else. Like those who reject and nothing else.

to do anything else. Consider a farmer living just outside Kirtland. He needs some new equipment for his farm, so he hitches up his wagon and rides into town to the Newell K. Whitney store. He and Brother Whitney work out what the equipment will cost. But the farmer doesn't have enough specie. There's just not enough in the area. And at that time, most farm families never saw more than $100 in specie over the course of a year. So the farmer signs a promissory note. That's an agreement to pay the amount noted, and he'll pay in 30 days. The farmer has no problem with that because he'll be selling some grain in 25 days. But when that day comes, the buyer doesn't have enough specie either. So the buyer signs a promissory note promising to pay whoever holds the note the money due. The farmer, with this note, goes back to Brother Whitney and tries to give the grain buyer's note as payment for the equipment to satisfy his promissory note. But Brother Whitney needs specie in order to pay his supplier in Cincinnati. I'm sorry, but nobody in Cincinnati is going to want to chase somebody down in Kirtland to pay a promissory note. Brother Whitney needs specie. So now the farmer is stuck. He can't pay what he owes to Brother Whitney. And now Brother Whitney is stuck. He can't pay what he owes to his supplier. The shortage of specie causes a cash flow problem. Buying and selling becomes very difficult. There are other problems too. Suppose you're a farmer, newly baptized, and you heed the prophet's call to come to Kirtland. Now you need to buy some land so that you can farm. There's a speculator who's more than happy to sell, with payment due sometime in the future. You keep that due date in mind and you work hard. You put in a lot of effort to make significant improvements to your farm. You plant lots of seed, you have a great crop over a couple years, and you make enough money, more than enough, to pay the speculator. But, I mean, there's not enough species, so the buyers only give you promissory notes, but that's not a problem. Most business on the frontier was done with promissory notes. That's all they could do. There wasn't any specie. Day of reckoning comes, and the speculator knocks on your door. You proudly present him with your pile of promissory notes to satisfy payment for the farm. But the speculator demands specie. He doesn't want to have to collect on all those promissory notes. You don't have any specie, so the speculator kicks you off his farm now, and he keeps all the improvements that you made. This is how Joseph Smith Sr. lost his farm. The people in Kirtland weren't poor. It was just that they held only long-term assets like land. They couldn't buy anything unless they could get someone to accept their promissory note. What they really needed was some way to transform their long-term assets into money. Banks solved these problems with the introduction of banknotes. Banks enabled farmers to borrow based on their long-term assets to meet their short-term obligations. So a farmer owing money for equipment, doesn't have specie, but he's got his farm, could go to the bank, take out a small loan based on his farm, get the money in banknotes, and pay his obligations. No need for promissory notes being passed around and collecting on those notes. We now have money. Banks also increased the money supply. This also helped to get rid of promissory notes. This also helped to get rid of reversion to barter. Suppose that in the Kirtland area there's a total of $10,000 in specie. A bank opens. People decide that banknotes, pieces of paper, are a lot more convenient to carry around than heavy metal coins. So they deposit their specie and get banknotes in return. The bank will issue a bunch more notes too. Let's say $80,000 worth. The bank puts these notes into circulation by making loans, mortgages,
buying people's promissory

notes and investing in local businesses. Now the money supply has increased by eightfold. There's no more money shortage. There's enough cash to go around. Now this is great. A bank sounds like a good idea if you need one. Was there a money shortage in Kirtland? Yes, there was. Did Kirtland need a bank? It did. Here's why. First, Kirtland's economy was rapidly growing. The Kirtland area was booming. It produced dairy products, sheep, maple sugar, various grains, cattle, iron castings, ash. It had a tannery, and it also produced brick. It also enjoyed wide trade via the Ohio Canal. When the canal's extension to Cleveland was completed in 1833, Kirtland's trade in wheat and flour increased tenfold. A growing economy like Kirtland's needs a bank. A bank provides money for expanding businesses and starting new ones. If you don't have the expansion of production, the economy's in big trouble. As the population grows and people are demanding more goods, but no more is supplied, then the people have to bid the prices up, and that's when you get inflation. And we have all learned by now that inflation is a dirty word. That is as true in 1837 as it is now. And Kirtland had severe inflation problems. The demand for money was also increasing, and this was due to the increasing population. If you have more people in an area, you need more cash to go around. There were increasing incomes. People couldn't be paid by automatic deposit to their bank account. When wages were due, you had to pay them in cash. There were also the rising prices, like I said. If goods start to cost more, then you need more money to be able to make the same transactions. Was this all a problem in Kirtland? Yes, it was. Here again is some previously unpublished material from the Painesville Republican. Speaking of the Kirtland Safety Society, it is said they have a large amount of specie on hand and have the means of obtaining much more if necessary. If these facts be so, its circulation in some shape would be beneficial to the community and sensibly relieve the pressures in the market so much complained of. People had noticed the money shortage and they didn't like it. They were complaining about it. They welcomed an increase in the money supply from the Kirtland Safety Society. Well, that's all fine and good. But we still have what the other guys say. Joseph Smith used the Safety Society as a money-making scheme. Do you know why? Because he was recklessly in debt. Joseph Smith wanted to print a bunch of worthless notes and use them to pay off his debts. Well, here are the facts about Joseph Smith's debts. First, his assets were more than sufficient to meet his debts. The only trouble was that his assets were long-term, mostly land. And so, debts short-term, assets long-term, he was stuck. He needed a way to change his assets into money to pay his debts. Second, his debts weren't backroom deals. He got them fairly on the market. He couldn't have gotten the loans if his creditors didn't believe he could repay. Third, most of his debts had co-signers. One of them had 32 co-signers. This means that Joseph Smith was not the only one responsible for payment of the debt. Fourth, Joseph Smith was only secondarily liable for a lot of the debt. That means that somebody else was responsible first to pay the debt, and only if that person defaulted was Joseph Smith responsible. Finally, he paid all his honest debts.
When he left Kirtland, he left Oliver Granger in charge of his affairs to settle all outstanding claims. Ah, but Joseph Smith was crafty. He may not have been recklessly in debt, but he wanted to print a lot of money to get himself rich. Well, let's just see how rich the Safety Society made Joseph Smith. Joseph Smith was the second largest shareholder of the Safety Society. All else equal, he would stand to lose more than all but one of the investors in the Safety Society when the Safety Society failed. He also paid more per share than 85% of the shareholders. So having invested more money than probably everybody else now, he really would lose the most in the event of failure. If he was in it for the money, he would have gotten out at the first signs of trouble. Instead, when the Safety Society started to really struggle, he increased his share subscription in order to try to help the Safety Society succeed. So he put more money into the investment, even though it was tanking. This wasn't all. He also took out 3 personal loans on behalf of the Safety Society to give added liquidity. And finally, he also sold personal property for $5,000 in order to give more help to the Safety Society. So Joseph Smith actually lost a lot of money from the Safety Society. This was not a means to get rich quick. He was putting in what he could to make the Safety Society succeed to the benefit of the community. But you could say that was just bad luck and bad investment sense. He really intended to scam people out of their money. We know this because the Safety Society was clearly infeasible. No honest person would have even tried it. After all, Joseph Smith and his co-conspirators had no idea how to run a bank. Well, let's step aside from presentism again and look at it from frontier America in 1837. It was actually very common for banks to be started with little knowledge of how to run it, for the simple reason that anyone in frontier America who knew something about running a bank was already doing it. The financial sector in the United States was still very much in its infancy, and they didn't have a nationwide network of universities churning out MBA grads every year. No one starting a bank in Kirtland 1837 would have had any more knowledge of how to do it than Joseph Smith and Sidney Rigdon. So given the context of the time, there was nothing to this argument. What they did was common, and that can just be set aside. Now, as argued previously, Kirtland's economy was booming. With all its economic activity, a bank was easily supportable. In a good, growing economy, a bank is always possible as investments are needed. And that leads to the fact that market pressures were creating a demand for bank services. One of the first things you'll learn in economics is if there is a demand for something, supplying it will usually make money. Finally, the Safety Society had significant assets. True, most of it was land. But this was true of all banks at the time. There weren't many alternatives. They didn't have a stock market like we do today, or global trade and commodities. They had land, period. There were no other long-term assets. So really, the Safety Society was at least as feasible as any other bank startup. So why did it fail? Joseph Smith and Sidney Rigdon bungled it all up. They kept printing more and more notes until the Safety Society simply collapsed under them. Let's look at the evidence. Under Joseph Smith's management, the Safety Society printed about $100,000 in notes. It had a reserve
of $21,000 in specie and notes from other banks that could be redeemed for specie. This meant a reserve ratio of a measly 21%. Pretty low, you might think. Well, let's look at Canada's largest bank. In 2008, at the end of 2008, it had a reserve ratio of 3%. And this was during a time of severe economic uncertainty, which I might add, the Royal Bank has weathered extremely well. If the Royal Bank can weather a severe financial crisis on a reserve of 3%, the Safety Society could last in a prospering economy on 21%. Now, banks are very different today than banks in 1837. A 3% reserve ratio would not have been feasible in 1837, but 21% was extremely reasonable. So no, Joseph Smith did not print an unreasonable amount of banknotes. There are, however, some other more believable ideas of why the Safety Society failed. One is the 1837 banking panic and depression. The banking panic started in the eastern states in May of 1837 and swept west across the nation. While it did have a significant effect in Kirtland, the Safety Society's troubles started in January, months before the depression and panic hit. So that cannot be the cause. Another common idea is that it failed because it didn't have a bank charter. But as I indicated, there were many other organizations operating very successfully as banks without a bank charter. So that can't be the cause either. I propose two causes of the Safety Society's failure. The first was a good old-fashioned bank run. When the Safety Society opened its doors, antagonists began collecting as many of its notes as they could. Then they took them into the bank to redeem them for specie. The antagonists basically had the Safety Society at gunpoint. If the Safety Society redeemed the notes for specie, all of its reserves would be drained and the Safety Society would fail. And everybody else holding the notes would be left with worthless money. If the Safety Society refused to redeem its notes, confidence in the Safety Society would deteriorate, but it would be able to continue operating for a time at least. So as a result, they refused to redeem the notes and stopped all redemption for specie. As a result, its notes started trading at a steep discount. Rather than a $1 note being accepted as $1, it would be accepted as 50 cents or even lower. Enemies of the church had set out to make the Safety Society fail, and they were very effective at it. The second blow was Warren Parrish. You'll recall I mentioned him earlier. Warren Parrish was an officer of the Safety Society. He had been, up to that point, a faithful member of the church. He had marched in Zion's camp, and he was a member of the First Quorum of the 70. He had acted as Joseph Smith's scribe for a couple of years. However, Joseph Smith started noticing that money went missing when only Parrish had access to it. Evidence seemed clear that the money was being kept in Parrish's trunk. But before Joseph could get a warrant to search it, the trunk disappeared. As Heber C. Kimball records, Parrish later admitted to embezzling $20,000. That is the equivalent of $475,000 today. Let's get some perspective on this. So we say that Parrish embezzled $20,000. The Safety Society had a reserve of $21,000 in specie. So with that $20,000 that Parrish stole from the Safety Society, he could have completely wiped out the Safety Society's liquid assets.
That would ruin the safety society. Do not take this as exaggeration. If you think it couldn't happen, think about these corporations, which had a significant portion of their liquid assets wiped out. And that wasn't by fraud, but by sheer bad management. Billions of dollars are now being injected to pay back what a modern-day incorporeal parish stole. If this money wasn't injected, the banking sector probably would have collapsed, the same as the Safety Society. And lest there be any doubt that Parrish would do it, this is the same person who, in the middle of a meeting in the temple, stood with a group of other thugs armed with pistols and Bowie knives and drove the saints from the temple in an effort to take it over. So did Joseph Smith ruin the Safety Society? No. It was a coordinated attack by church enemies and fraud by the apostate Warren Parrish. And that's it. The myths are gone. There's nothing to cover up, nothing to hide, and nothing to be embarrassed about. The Safety Society was in no way a wildcat bank. Everyone knew where the bank was and who its officers were. It was also legal. The court that convicted Joseph Smith and Sidney Rigdon got it wrong. Joseph Smith was a true prophet. The only revelation he had about the Safety Society was fulfilled, that it could not succeed if not governed by the principles of righteousness. The Safety Society was an honest endeavor for which Joseph Smith sacrificed greatly to help it succeed. And finally, it was not bungled up or mismanaged by Joseph Smith and Sidney Rigdon. They were prudent in what they did. Its failure was the work of antagonists and an apostate. And those, brothers and sisters, are the facts about the Safety Society.

0: All right, I have two questions, and they're both essentially the same. They're asking for comment on stories that the Safety Society had boxes filled with sand and a small layer of specie on top to fool people into thinking they had more specie than they did. When the Safety Society was opened, Joseph Smith very publicly bought a safe for the Safety Society to keep its specie in. It was a modest-sized safe that would likely be supported on this table. And in that safe was kept all the specie. Those who claim that there are these boxes filled with rocks and gold coins scattered on top of them and kept in the room used as the safe for the Safety Society is completely infeasible and impossible. The amount that is claimed in these reports would not have fit in the safe that was publicly known to contain the reserves of the Safety Society. And so my comment on these reports is that they were false, and that they were made by those who are antagonistic toward Joseph Smith. Had they been true, you would have to wonder why they waited until well after the failure of the Safety Society to make these claims. Why didn't they make them at the time to expose the supposed fraud of Joseph Smith? That's all I have to say about that.
1: Noel G. Bringhurst is an independent scholar and professor emeritus of history and political science at the College of the Sequoias in Visalia, California, having retired after a 35-year career in the classroom. He was born in Salt Lake City, Utah, and received his bachelor's and master's degree at the University of Utah before attending the University of California, Davis, where he received his PhD. He is the author and editor of 9 books published since 1981, his most recent being Scattering of the Saints, Schism Within the Mormonism in 2007, which he co-edited with John Hamer, and The Mormon Quest for the Presidency 2008, co-authored with Craig Foster. Newell is a longtime member of the Mormon History Association. He served as president of the Mormon History Association in 1999 and 2000, and more recently as a Mormon History Association historian, a position to which he was appointed in 2002. He's also the member of the number of other professional historical organizations, most notably the John Whitmer Historical Association, of which he served as president from 2005 and 2006. Craig Foster is a research specialist in library public affairs of the Family History Library in Salt Lake City, Utah. He earned a bachelor's degree in history with a minor in political science at BYU in 1986. He then earned a master's of arts in history, 1989, and a master of library and information sciences, 1991, at BYU. He is the author of Penny Tracts and Polemics, a critical analysis of anti-Mormon pamphleteering in Great Britain, 1837 through 1860. He also has published articles in scholarly journals, including Dialogue, a Journal of Mormon Thought, Farms Review, Genealogical Journal, the Journal of John Whitmer Historical Association, Journal of Mormon History, Mormon Historical Studies, and Utah Historical Quarterly. He's also written encyclopedic entries for the Encyclopedia of the American West and the Encyclopedia of Latter-day Saint History. Craig is involved in several scholarly and social organizations, including the Mormon History Association and the John Whitmer Historical Association. So with Newell and Craig, we'll turn it over to them.
2: Wow, this is quite an audience. I'm not used to speaking to these large audiences. I hope it's I can do justice to this large group. I just want to mention a couple of three things before I get into the formal presentation itself, and that is that this study had its origins in the research that Craig Foster and I did for our book-length study, Mormon Quest for the Presidency. And that book has just been published. Oh, you want to put that on there? Mormon Quest for the Presidency. What we're doing now, paper I'm presenting today is essentially Appendix B in that particular book. And I guess since we're up here pushing books, autographed books with the essence of the essay I'm presenting today is in the back of Mormon Quest for the Presidency, which deals with all of the people with Mormon connections who have run for president, 10 in number, from Joseph Smith through Mitt Romney. Now, what Craig and I are doing is an ongoing study of the White Horse Prophecy. We're going to take it further than what we did for Mormon Quest in the presidency. And we found that as we've gotten into it, in all of its varied aspects, the whole White Horse Prophecy phenomenon is a mystery. Complex, convoluted, controversial, and in some ways really crazy. And I found this to even be more the case as I have spending time since arriving in town from California over the past 3 days doing research in the LDS Church library. I found that the mystery becomes deeper and deeper and more fascinating. And I've uncovered actually a whole bunch of new significant information which Craig and I were not able to incorporate into today's presentation, but I'll be happy to answer questions pertaining to the new information, insights that I've been coming up with during the time that I've been doing the research. Now, as for the White Horse Prophecy itself, it came up during the campaign of not only Mitt Romney, but the earlier campaigns of his father George Romney in 1968 and Orrin Hatch in the year 2000. Now, in conjunction with our presentation today, I want to thank and express my deep appreciation to FAIR for inviting the two of us to participate. I'm especially appreciative, given that I'm not a conventional Mormon, or I'm somewhat of a renegade, as some of you might be aware. I also want to thank George Kobabe, whose own valuable path-breaking study of the White Horse Prophecy established the basic parameters and brought forth the, and as well as the high standards for research and writing that we have been trying to do in our own work. In fact, Craig and I had a real pleasant visit with George last night when we shared when we had the dinner, and I got to know him and what he was doing, and we found out we were almost exact contemporaries in terms of age and so on. Finally, I want to thank Scott Gordon, who not only extended the invitation to present our paper, but by insisting on a PowerPoint presentation, brought me kicking and screaming into the 21st century, or rather into the technology thereof. Our PowerPoint will probably seem somewhat modest compared to the sophisticated, high-powered things that have been presented thus far, but we're making the effort anyway. Just be patient. You won't see quite the myriad of slides that you've seen in some of the other presentations, and I've been amazed at how the quality and the sophistication of the PowerPoint presentations I've had a chance to see when I've been at the previous session of this conference. Okay, here goes. Among the most controversial revelations attributed to Mormon Church founder Joseph Smith Jr. is the so-called White Horse Prophecy. This prophecy was allegedly brought forth by the prophet on or about the 6th of May, 1843, although its existence was not known until after the Mormon leader's death. Many years later, Edwin Rushton, and unfortunately we don't have a picture of Edwin Rushton, we're hoping to dig up one somewhere, an elderly Latter-day Saint produced a copy of the prophecy, claiming to have been with the prophet when it was originally given. Rushton was an English convert who had migrated to the Mormon Mecca of Nauvoo a few months before the prophecy was supposedly received. Following Smith's death, Rushton migrated to Utah, where he worked as a miller, a farmer, and a stock raiser. A few years before his death, in 1904, Rushton, who had apparently frequently spoken of the prophecy throughout his lifetime, was requested to make a recorded and notarized statement affirming its legitimacy. Involved in this process were two prominent Latter-day Saints. They were James H. Anderson, an author and editor of the Deseret News, who apparently wrote down Rushton's statement. The second individual was Arnold G. Juke, a noted Mormon businessman and building contractor who witnessed or notarized the statement. The most widely circulated version of the White Horse Prophecy was preserved in the journal of a fellow Latter-day Saint, John J. Roberts of Paradise, Utah. As for the prophecy itself, much of it reflects Mormon millenarianism that was strongly manifested before, during, and following Joseph Smith's abortive 1844 presidential campaign and assassination. Its primary message, in the words of one writer, is that, quote, there will be great confusion, revolution, wickedness in the latter days prior to the end times and the second coming. It is known as the White Horse Prophecy because of its use of the four horsemen of the apocalypse described in the New Testament book of Revelation. In the Bible, each of the four horsemen ride on a different colored steed. Pestilence rides a white horse, war a red horse, famine rides a black horse, and death comes the pale horse. In the White Horse Prophecy, by contrast, the four different colored horses symbolize four major groups of people destined to be involved in future cataclysmic events. First and foremost was the white horse, identified as Latter-day Saints, who as a people in the Rocky Mountains will establish Zion, and during this latter-day turmoil will become rich and powerful. Next, the pale horse was identified as the non-Mormon population of European descent within the United States. From among this group, the honest in heart would be gathered to Zion for safety. The red horse, according to the prophecy, was described as a powerful group who would play a significant role in the last day. Specifically, the red horse, along with the white horse, would act as guardians in protecting peace and safety in the Rocky Mountains. More than one writer has equated the red horse with the American Indian. And finally, the black horse appears to represent people of African ancestry, quote, who have fear of becoming slaves again and will flee to the English, who they believe will make them safe. And I'm quoting here, armed with British bayonets, the doings of the black horse will be terrible. A secondary message of the White Horse Prophecy is that during this time of disorder, the Constitution and government of the United States will be in great jeopardy, hanging like a thread as fine as silk fiber. The prophecy implies that if the thread were to break, it would mean the end of the United States federal government. But the prophecy goes on to predict that the federal Constitution will be saved by the combined actions of the white horse and the red horse, that is, the Mormons and their Indian allies. Only power would be given to the white horse to rebuke nations afar off. The last great struggle that Zion will ever have to contend with will be when the whole of America will be made the Zion of God. That's the conclusion of the White Horse Prophecy. I'm not going to go into the full text of all of the other aspects of the White Prophecy itself, but you know, if you have questions during the question and answer period, I'll be glad to elucidate further. As for the occasion that the White Horse Prophecy was given, it was allegedly following an event in which Joseph Smith reviewed the Nauvoo Legion. And in this process of reviewing the Nauvoo Legion, he gave a short homily or a toast in which he rebuked the enemies of the church. That was the setting forth the occasion. And then he goes into all of the issues that it contains. Now, as for Latter-day Saint response to the White Horse Prophecy, it has been mixed over the years. The most quoted section of the prophecy proclaims that the federal Constitution would one day hang by a thread. This particular portion has been accepted and commented favorably by LDS church leaders and spokesmen over the years. There have been over 40 instances in which Joseph Smith and six of his successors as LDS church president used the thread metaphor or something like that. This is according to BYU President Rex E. Lee, who was actually quoting research done by BYU professor and historian Donald L. Cannon. As early as 1854, Brigham Young proclaimed, quote, "Will the Constitution be destroyed? No. It will be held inviolate by this people." And as Joseph Smith has said, I'm still quoting Brigham Young, as Joseph Smith has said, quote, within a quote, "The time will come when the destiny of the nation will hang upon a single thread. At that critical juncture, this people will step forth and save it from threatened destruction," unquote. The following year, President Young further stated, quote, "When the Constitution of the United States hangs, as it were, by a single thread, they will have to call for the Mormon elders to save it from utter destruction." Similarly, Young's successor as church president, John Taylor, affirmed, quote, "That when the nations shall be convulsed, we shall stand forth as saviors and finally redeem a ruined world, not only in religious, but in political point of view." Continuing into the 20th century, LDS President Joseph F. Smith proclaimed that Joseph Smith the prophet was inspired to affirm and ratify this truth. And he further predicted the time would come when the Constitution of our country would hang, as it were, by a thread, and that the Latter-day Saints, above all other people in the world, would come to the rescue of this great and glorious palladium of our liberty. Subsequent to Joseph F. Smith, his successors in the office of president, church president, along with other LDS general authorities, continued to affirm the veracity of Joseph Smith's prediction that the Constitution would hang by a thread. Echoing his father, Joseph Fielding Smith, stated in 1950 that, quote, "The time would come when this Constitution would hang as by a thread," adding that, quote, "It is time the people of the United States were waking up with the understanding that if they don't save the Constitution from the dangers that threaten it, we will have a change of government." You have to put that within the context. 1950 was, as we were getting into the Cold War with the Soviet Union, it was a time of great national tension. Similarly, Harold B. Lee, who followed as church president, stated that the time would come when the Constitution would hang by a thread and that the elders would step of this church would step forth and save it from destruction. President Lee further elaborated with this rhetorical question, "Why the elders of this church?" Then he proceeds to answer, "We alone know by revelation as to how the Constitution came into being, and we alone know by revelation the destiny of this nation," unquote. Most emphatic in his statements was Ezra Taft Benson. Throughout his long career, both in national politics and as a member of the church's elite Council of the Twelve, Benson repeatedly referred to Joseph Smith's statements concerning the dangers posed to the Constitution. As church president in 1988, in quoting the prophecy yet again, Benson stated that, quote, "This people will step forth and save the Constitution from threatened destruction. With the elders of Israel widely spread over the nation, will at that crucial time successfully rally the righteous of our country and provide the necessary balance of strength to save the institutions of constitutional government." This being said, however, LDS leaders and church spokesmen, by contrast, have strongly denounced most other parts of the White Horse Prophecy. In 1918, Mormon Church President Joseph F. Smith and his son, Apostle Joseph Fielding Smith, felt compelled to respond negatively to reports of printed copies of the prophecy then circulating amongst church members. At the LDS General Conference in October of that year, 1918, the younger Smith denounced what he described as, quote, this purported revelation, vision, or manifestation that proceeds out of darkness, concocted in some corner, surreptitiously presented, and not coming through the proper channels of the church, unquote. Addressing this same gathering, President Joseph F. Smith was even more emphatic in assailing the prophecy, characterizing it, quote, as ridiculous and a lot of trash. The story about the red horse and the black horse and the white horse, da-da-da-da-da-da. Smith, moreover, pointed to the retrospective origins of the prophecy as related by Edwin Rushton and Theodore Turley, the latter individual whose name was associated with the prophecy. Smith stated, quote, two of our brethren have put together some broken sentences from the prophet Joseph Smith that they might have heard from time to time and formulated this so-called revelation out of it. And it was never spoken by the prophet in the manner they have put forth. It is simply false. That is all there is to it, unquote. Apostle Bruce R. McConkie agreed with Joseph F. Smith's assessment some 50 years later. In the pages of his widely circulated work, Mormon Doctrine, McConkie characterized the White Horse Prophecy as, quote, a false and deceptive document that has cropped up again and again for over a century. In a second work entitled, How to Start a Cult, McConkie further denounced the prophecy as, quote, a spurious bit of prophetic imagery that refuses to die out among sensation seekers. In fact, the White Horse Prophecy has never been accepted as verifiable binding prophecy by the Church of Jesus Christ of Latter-day Saints. In the words of Mormon author George Kobabe, the prophecy, quote, has been soundly denounced. No authority of the Church has ever spoken its support of this document, not once. And as Kobabe further notes, the credibility of the text is suspect from the very first. It was never corroborated by the prophet, and he never confirmed that the text correctly transmitted what he said or intended. Also dismissing the prophecy's legitimacy is LDS scholar Donald Penrod, who has produced a textual analysis of the entire document. Even apocalyptically oriented LDS writer Dwayne S. Crowther, inclined to accept much of the prophecy, offers an ambiguous assessment. Quote, while it is impossible to say with certainty that the prophecy is valid and that it was made by Joseph Smith, the overwhelming weight of the evidence causes me to be of that opinion. But, then Crowther concludes, quote, until positive proof can be obtained, this author feels that the White Horse Prophecy should be used with care and discretion, unquote. Despite all such fundamental doubts and questions, three different Latter-day Saint presidential candidates were compelled to confront questions relative to the White Horse Prophecy during the course of their campaigns. George Romney was asked in a 1967 dialogue interview his, quote, interpretations of the Constitution hanging by a thread, and whether such a condition is present now or will be in the foreseeable future. Romney then replied that Brigham Young, in quoting the words of the prophet Joseph Smith, meant that sometime the question of whether we are going to proceed on the basis of the Constitution would arise. And at this point, government leaders who were Mormons would be involved in answering that question, unquote. The Elder Romney then concluded, quote, I think that we are increasingly straining the Constitution, and that constitutional government in this country is increasingly in jeopardy. You have to remember that this was occurring in the midst of the turbulent 1960s. Looking back on his father's 1968 presidential campaign, Mitt Romney said of the prophecy and of the Elder Romney, quote, it came up in the race, but he, my father, did not believe in it. That is the prophecy. Some 32 years later, in 1999, Senator Orrin Hatch likewise found himself confronted with the White House prophecy during his unsuccessful campaign for the 2000 Republican presidential nomination. Upon announcing his decision to run in June 1999, Hatch was asked if he had received a divine nudge to run, allegedly inspired by the White Horse prophecy. Hatch vehemently refuted such speculation, replying in his characteristically blunt style, quote, if I had a revelation, I'd tell you, I've never spoken to God. I'd be doggone pissed off if anyone said that, unquote. However, some 5 months later, in November 1999, Hatch appeared to allude directly to the prophecy in complaining that the, quote, Democrats' political correctness will be the ruin of the country. Hatch went on to state that the Democrats, quote, tolerate everything that is bad, and they are intolerant of everything that is good. Religious freedom is going down the drain. I have never seen it worse than this, when the Constitution literally is hanging by a thread, unquote. You have to remember this all came in the context in the wake of Monica Lewinsky and Bill Clinton, so you can see where he got a little bit worked up over that. Most recently, Mitt Romney was forced to confront the White Horse prophecy during the course of his own failed presidential campaign. A November 2006 Wall Street Journal article, quote, White Horse in the White House, suggested that some Latter-day Saints saw in Mitt Romney, quote, the potential to fulfill a 160-year-old premonition by Mormon founder Joseph Smith, known as the White Horse Prophecy. And the New York Times noted that Romney had been questioned about a mysterious saying attributed to Joseph Smith Jr. called the White House Prophecy. When pressed concerning his own views, Romney discounted the prophecy, arguing, I haven't heard my name associated with it or anything of that nature, adding that it is not official church doctrine. There are a lot of things that are speculation and discussion by church members and even church leaders that aren't official church doctrine. Then he concludes with this, I don't put that at the heart of my religious belief. This did not stop observers from asking the question, is Romney the stuff of Mormon legend? In June 2007, backers of rival Republican candidate Rudy, the Godfather Giuliani, I'm sorry, couldn't help it, sought to tie Romney to the disavowed Mormon prophecy of a white horse, suggesting that underlying his candidacy was a fundamental desire to save the Constitution. Giuliani's deputy campaign director, Katie Harbath, hoped that the story and its, quote, Romney as a fulfiller of Mormon prophecy angle would receive wide play. In response, Romney campaign spokesman Kevin Madden denounced Harbeth's action as, quote, an effort to question Governor Romney's faith. In conclusion, George Kobabe, in his 2004 Fair essay, The White Horse Prophecy, sought to discount the prophecy by stating the following. I don't think the White Horse Prophecy is fair to bring up at all. It has been rejected by every church leader that has talked about it. It is nothing to do with anything. That's quoting George. But I would, however, take a little bit of an issue with George's statement. Given the persistence with which the White Horse Prophecy came up, not only during Mitt Romney's presidential campaign, and I predict that it would ultimately come up again and again and again if Romney were fortunate enough to be selected as John McCain's vice presidential running mate. And I also suggest that the prophecy continues to have legs because of the persistence which it has been referred to by many, many rank and file Latter-day Saints right down to the present. Thank you. I guess we got some questions I guess you submitted them in writing. I don't know if there's anybody's got any questions or I just sort of stunned everybody. I don't know. Let's see, how much time do we have? How much time did it take? I guess it was, it's about quarter till. So we got about 15 minutes, yeah. Okay. This is the fun part. I really encourage questions. I did this with my students when I taught for 35 years, and I feel that people ask questions, they are engaged, and it challenges me, and it brings you into the whole mix. Okay. Well, this is really getting sort of personal. Well, I guess, you know, you can reject questions, but I'm a pretty open person. Why would you classify yourself as a renegade Mormon in this day and age? Oh, boy. I gotta let Craig try to answer that one on my behalf, but well, you know, they refer. Well, I'll just give you an idea of the context. They refer to Craig and I, and we got this in the back of our Mormon Quest for the Presidency as the odd couple of Mormon studies, because Craig is a very conservative, card-carrying, active Republican. Who is a very active Latter-day Saint, just served on his stake high council. And I, by contrast, am a liberal, bleeding heart liberal Democrat, I guess, who classify myself as, I guess another way would say, be a cultural Mormon. I have a great deal of affinity and love for the Latter-day Saint people. I'm very proud of my Latter-day Saint heritage, in that I am a fifth generation Latter-day Saint on both sides of my family. And on both sides of my family, I had ancestors who practiced polygamy. On one side, one of my great-great-grandfather went to prison for his belief and convictions in that practice. So I'm very proud of my Mormon heritage, but I'm not what you could consider an Orthodox, regular church-going Latter-day Saint. I guess that's make a long answer to a short question. Next question. What are the new findings? I was figured I'd get this question that you referred to that you did include in your talk. Well, just some of these that I've been able to come up with is how pervasive the white. One of them is I spent in the last 3 days. I went through a collection of about 30 versions of the White Horse Prophecy that have been. That are in the LDS Church archives, and those are most of those are either handwritten or typewritten versions. These were things that were circulated by grassroots rank and file Latter-day Saints, and it shows how pervasive this prophecy was in the early church. And the so that's one of the things is how wide circulation, causing Joseph F. Smith in 1918 to, you know, make his statement of denunciation. The other thing that I found is in looking at the provenance of the document, that it's becoming clearer and clearer to me and to Craig that it's the product of the late 19th century, that it really, there's very little in it that reflects the ideas and the thought and the and let's say the worldview of Joseph Smith in 1843. That's another one of the findings. The other thing is that the prophecy, despite Joseph F. Smith's denunciation in 1918, it received even wider circulation and even wider acknowledgement after that date, which is sort of ironic, and that raises a whole bunch of additional questions. Oh, go ahead. You want to go ahead? Yeah.
3: One thing that when Newell was getting ready to come up here to do the presentation, to come from California, I had continued to do some research into the document and particularly background research on the people involved in witnessing the document and recording it, et cetera, and so forth. And there were a couple of things that jumped out at me. And so during one of our numerous phone calls to each other discussing the White Horse Prophecy, I said to Newell, I said, you know, I think what we have here is basically stuff passed on by missionaries. And speaking from experience, since I received and passed on my own For What Purpose by Alvin R. Dyer, which was, I think, the 30th photocopy of the original photocopy of the photocopy of the, you know, basically I said to Newell, that's part of Mormon missionary culture. You talk about various wild things and you pass on from one to another really great sounding prophecies or stories or whatever else. And I said, I think that we really need to look at it in terms of the dissemination of it was I think greatly increased because of missionaries passing it on to each other and then coming home and saying, hey,

0: Oh, yes. I got a long statement here, it looks like. Comment on how Civil War history relates to these ideas. I don't know. This looks like a... I don't see a direct relationship. I'll maybe try the last part of the question. The Doctrine and Covenants says that the purpose of the Constitution is that we not be in bondage. There are other ways to view the elders of Israel. I guess there is that. I think it was the portion of the Doctrine and Covenants that was brought forth, which said it's not right for one man to be in bondage to another. And people have interpreted that to simply refer to black slavery. But I think if you read it within the context, I can't remember which verse of the Doctrine and Covenants. If you read it in the broader context, it seems to have an even broader meaning about being in bondage to another country or whatever. So in a way, I guess what that question is alluding to is that you can draw a fact that idea that the Constitution will be preserved and preserve freedom will prevent us from falling again into bondage to another country, and that the if necessary, you know, so that I think that's what that question alludes to. Go ahead. comment on the idea that the thread was not a unique part of the White Horse, but all actually predated the White Horse. That's a very good question. It was a separate element, wasn't it? And I think that's an excellent statement. That's an excellent commentary, because there is a great deal of validity to the idea of the Constitution being in peril. I mean, Joseph Smith made a number of statements, expressing his concern about the preservation of our form of government, of the Constitution, of the federal government, and whatever. But there's no evidence that he used the thread metaphor itself. I mean, the earliest statement of that he did indeed say that was a Brigham Young statement in paraphrasing or allegedly quoting Joseph Smith 10 years later in his 1854 conference address. That's the first time that a link is made between Joseph Smith and the Constitution hanging by a thread. But the idea of the Constitution being imperiled, which is the centerpiece of the White Horse prophecy, has greater legitimacy and has greater legs to stand on. You want to comment on that?
1: Yeah. Now, Newell has already mentioned that there are plenty of other references to that phrase or that concept of the Constitution hanging by a thread. My personal opinion right now, and maybe after more research I might change my opinion, but right now my personal opinion is that because that was such a well-known concept that had been remarked upon by several presidents of the church, that it was incorporated into the White Horse prophecy to give it legitimacy.
0: Yeah, and that also explains why there has been a persistence of the White Horse prophecy, because it helps to validate or give legitimacy to other parts in the minds of Latter-day Saints and other people, and that's kind of unfortunate in a way, because certain aspects of the White Horse prophecy are bizarre and far out. I heard this question. In this circus season of a wonderful presidential race like that, do you need to be a rocket scientist or radical revelation believer to think that the Constitution may not indeed be wavering in the wind by a thread? I guess it depends on your worldview of whether you're an optimist or pessimist concerning the state of American politics at present and the issues facing the country. You could certainly make a case that we do, as a nation, face a myriad of problems and difficulties. And saying, there's always been a tendency from the time when I was growing up in the 1950s, which was in the shadow of the Cold War and nuclear annihilation and all of that. I remember people were, there was a lot of references to not just the White Horse prophecy, but kind of an apocalyptic foreboding

0: And again, in the 1960s, I think again after Reagan got elected, and they said, well, this guy's, you know, a saber rattler and stuff like that. But as we remember, under Reagan, you know, the end of the Cold War came. I think things always look worse than what they really are. I taught government. I got taught political science at my university, my college, for 25 years. And I always like to quote, I guess it was Winston Churchill, who said that democracy, whether it be American or British, is the very worst form of government that's been tried, except for every other form that has ever been tried throughout the world. And I'm very proud of the fact, and in studying the Constitution very carefully and teaching the Constitution, I find the Constitution to be a remarkably supple, flexible document, a document that has adjusted itself to the needs and the problems and the issues. I do sincerely believe that the Founding Fathers, I know most Latter-day Saints believe that they were inspired. I think they were greatly gifted in the type of the type of document that they came up with. So I'm optimistic, even though we face a lot of problems. To answer that question, you want to take the next one?
1: I just want to make a comment. I think that the Founding Fathers were inspired. So this is where we're the odd couple. Here's another question. Why do you think this refuses to die?
0: Good question. Excellent question.
1: I have no idea. No. The only thing I can think of is again, a couple of things. One, I think that we look at what's going on, and let's face it, maybe I'm not as optimistic as Newell. We are in some difficult times, politically speaking, and also socially, when it comes to various social issues. And I think that it's easy for people to kind of put that within a framework of, we were told that the end days would be horrible, and then they turn to books. Hey, I'll have to admit, I used to love reading Crowther when I was a teenager. I think that's one thing. It's just human nature, to try to explain things and put it within some kind of a framework or some kind of a box. Something like the White Horse Prophecy helps them do that. Another reason why I think it won't die is because, as I said just a few minutes ago, the White Horse Prophecy has incorporated what I believe are legitimate comments about what could happen. In other words, the Constitution hanging by a thread. So it has that air of legitimacy, and again, people, if there's at least a little bit of legitimacy, then people tend to, grasp onto that. So those are just a couple of thoughts. It's kind of the, and I guess one other comment kind of going along with that is, again, Mormon folklore, Mormon rumors, we don't hold the market on this. Pretty much every other group of people, they have their folklore and rumors and all that, but that's a part of Mormon culture, is to pass on really good stories. So that's what I think.
0: We've got one last question, which is another pretty good question. It says, wasn't the October 1918 General Conference canceled due to the great influenza epidemic? Not that I know of. I mean, unless they've misprinted the conference minutes, because I've looked at the original conference reports that are in the LDS Church archives, where I've got the information about Joseph F. Smith's statement, and also it was reprinted in the Liahona, which was the Elder's Journal, which was distributed to missionaries. But that does raise an interesting issue, because I think the White Horse Prophecy was gaining a lot of momentum by this time because of the twin cataclysmic events of World War I and of the influenza epidemic that, you know, that's what gave it legs. There was at least one version that was appeared in the, it was printed in its entirety in the Box Elder County newspaper. This was brought to my attention by Craig. He came up with this by looking at the Utah newspaper list. And I would speculate that it was printed in other newspapers at that time. And you have to remember that this was, you know, this was a very cataclysmic time. You know, the combination of World War I, where you have, you know, you got millions of people that have died in what was called the Great War. And then coming on the top of that, more people die as a result of the influenza epidemic than in the war itself. And concurrent with that is that Jehovah Witnesses are circulating their own prophecy that the end times are near. And you want to comment?
1: Yeah, I want to say something. Actually, yes. It was either the April or the October 1918 General Conference was canceled because of the influenza. And I think it was the October, but having said that, that's what the conference reports say, is October General Conference 1918. And I had already planned on kind of looking further into that to figure out the apparent discrepancy, but that the conference report does say October 1918, and yet, if I was a betting man, I think it was the October 1918 General Conference that was canceled.
0: Maybe part of it was canceled. So maybe they had.
1: I know one of them was. The only thing that I can think of is that perhaps it was canceled only shortly before it was supposed to be held, and the only thing I can think of is that perhaps they went ahead and published the talks that were going to be given, but that's what I was going to do some research on to try to figure that out.
0: Well, I guess that's all the questions, unless anybody has any, want to take the last party.
2: That's it.
0: That's it. I guess that's it.
3: Okay.
4: Welcome back, everybody. I am your host for this section. My name is Sarah Allen. I write on the Fair blog. Our next speaker is Charles Dyke. He served in the United States Navy for 6 years, from 1967 to 1973. Most of that service was on a submarine, so he is familiar with boats that are tight like unto a dish and concerns with CO2 buildup in those boats. He spent some time on a surface ship and was tossed about on the waves of the sea in storms and observed and experienced challenges involving seasickness in fairly large populations. Later, he enjoyed sailing on a small dinghy with a hole in the bottom, its functionality being unfamiliar to most Book of Ether readers. After being discharged from the Navy, he attended BYU and received an MSEE in 1984 while researching and designing integrated circuits. After retirement in 2015, he began writing technical papers, dealing primarily with the Book of Mormon. His first religiously themed article was A Comet, Christ's Birth, and Josephus's Lunar Eclipse.
5: My presentation is entitled Observations on Jaredite Ships and Travel to the Promised Land, A Peculiar Journey. The Jaredite band is comprised of 24 multi-generational families. They are wealthy and well-educated. They're traveling with flocks and herds of horses and camels, among other animals. They likely have gold with them, and they are completely self-sufficient. They have a wide variety of expert skill sets, from boat building to animal husbandry. They are experienced travelers. They know what to take based on their destination, and they know how to prepare for a many-year journey. These people are heading out from Mesopotamia to establish a new civilization. This presentation focuses on mundane issues involving the Jaredite travels, beginning in the area generally around the mouth of the Euphrates and Tigris rivers. We're told that the Jaredites collected live fish, live fowl, and swarms of bees while building barges and then departing temporarily to a quarter where there never had man been. I will propose a site for that quarter. Okay. This peculiar behavior probably indicates that the Jaredites ultimately went toward China. Given that, the encampment site on the coast is proposed. Following that, the presentation discusses some of the challenges the ocean-going Jaredites faced. The boat's design and living conditions will be considered. I will explain why the Jaredites would die within 48 hours of embarkation unless the boats were met with a furious wind. An overview of the technical details of the hole in the bottom of the boat will be given. Hugh Nibley's Lehi in the Desert and the World of the Jaredites will be a quasi-outline of my topics. Nibley suggested 6 points that favor an eastern course of travel across Asia to the China coast. First, there is the great length of the journey. Ether mentions that many children were born on the journey. Second, a terrain favorable to cattle raising was needed. This raises a question as to whether the Jaredites had horses or camels in their flocks of every kind, because this is a clue as to the direction of travel. Third, Nibley said that a region in which there never had man been is more plausible moving east. I will amplify this idea. Fourth, prevailing westerly winds prefer a Pacific crossing. Since the Jaredite boats were driven by furious winds, this seems reasonable. Fifth, the assumed northern latitude sea voyage between the 30 and 60th parallels north, according to Nibley, favors a trek to the China coast as opposed to a more southern route. Sixth, a mountain of exceeding height needs to be near the point of the Jaredite embarkation. Nibley stated that this does not exist in the Atlantic seaboard of Europe. I add a seventh point. The Jaredites wanted certain species of fowl and fish, but the quarter where there never had man been lacked a sufficient population of bees, fowl, and fish. An eighth point is that trade goods moving east along the trade routes were horses, camels, wine, gold, and honey. The last and ninth point is that the fowl that crossed the Pacific Ocean were likely chickens. The Caspian and Aral Seas are remnants of the Parathesis Sea. These are both brackish seas, and both are endorheic, meaning that neither has an outlet to the ocean. Once the weight of the water of the sea dissipated and ice age glaciers retreated, caused to rebound reshaped the landscape. Eventually, rains leached the salt from the lands, streams and rivers were formed, and grasslands developed. Because these waterways flowed into salty and brackish waters, no freshwater fish were able to swim upstream into them. I propose that the Jaredites moving northward went to the coast of the Caspian Sea. Once the barge or barges were built, the Jaredites could collect swarms of bees. The bees must get to pollen within 3 days of swarming, or they will die. These bees must have traveled across the sea to a safe quarter where they could find that pollen. Multiple swarms imply multiple trips across the sea. The barges could easily make the trip across the sea under sail within a 24-hour period, but a barge had to be ready to sail when the swarm was collected. They could fish in a vessel, which they had to do on the west side of the Caspian. Ether does not say if the Lord instructed them to do so, but the collecting of fish implies that. That in turn suggests that the Jaredites had some insight into the nature of the quarter to which they were moving. A single vessel of fish would have no immediate value to the Jaredites. I propose that the fish were released into ponds and streams as part of a fish farm. The vessel could then be reused to move more fish. The fish in the vessel could not survive long in that vessel. The water would shortly be depleted of oxygen, poisoned by waste, and temperature variations of the water in the vessel would be detrimental to their health. In order for these fish to be of use to the people, the Jaredites would need to allow 3 years or more for the fry to mature into a 10 or 12 inch fish. The snared fowl would only be useful if their population could expand rapidly. Certain birds, like the gray partridge and the wood duck, produce large clutches, in the vicinity of 7 to 15 eggs. After 3 years, the Jaredites could have a significant population of fowl. The quarter most likely to be the temporary home of the Jaredites would be on the north of the Karakum Desert and on the eastern shore of the Caspian, and likely near the mouth of a river. Curiously, the Amu Darya earlier flowed into the Caspian, but crustal rebound changed its direction into the Aral Sea. That left the Uzboi River where the mouth of the Amu Darya had been. I suggest that the Jaredites were encamped near the mouth of the Uzboi River. In my hypothesis, the quarter where never had man been must have certain characteristics. It must have good water, enough to supply a population of perhaps 200 people, plus flocks and herds of all kinds, and water sufficient for fields of grains and grasses. Besides that, it needs to supply water for a fish farm, pollen for many beehives, and grain for fowl. It must be within a day or two from where the Jaredites collected swarms of bees and lay fish. A swarm is viable for only about 3 days without a pollen source. This could be valuable land. With multitudes of people looking for such land, it must be hidden away. Turkmenbashi, Turkmenistan, sits on the southern edge of the Turkmenbashi Peninsula, on the eastern edge of the Caspian Sea. This is a seaport. Until the 17th century, the Uzboi River flowed into that area and supported a riverine agricultural community. Unfortunately, the river dried up and the community collapsed. Now, what was the mouth of the river is salt marshes. I propose that the quarter was near the mouth of the Uzboi. I suggest that the launch point on the west side of the Caspian was in the general area of Lankaran, Azerbaijan. Lankaran is known for its beekeeping, fishing, grain farming, and cattle breeding. It is 240 miles by sea to their destination. It's not the shortest route, but one must launch from where the bees and fish are located. It is also at the end of what could properly be called a great valley, perhaps the Valley of Nimrod. The peninsula is protected from the north by the huge saltwater Garabagashko Lagoon, from the west by flat lowlands with little water for hundreds of miles, from the south by the Karakum Desert, and from the east from anyone without a boat. This meets all the requirements for the quarter. Here we see the geography of Turkmenistan, showing the Karakum Desert extending for hundreds of miles west from the Amu Darya toward the Turkmenbashi Peninsula. The land in the dark green is desert. It is at sea level or below sea level. The Uzboi River flowed into the Turkmenbashi Gulf to the south of the peninsula. After collecting honey for a few years, the Jaredites were ready to restart the journey. The bees and fish would remain. Some dried fish would likely make the trip. Because of the length of the journey, I think it is possible for some of the expanded population of fowl to continue on the journey. The Jaredites would be traveling with horses, camels, gold, and honey, four of the five major commodities that moved east along the silk routes. The honey would be a trade good, the fish would provide meat, and the fowl may have provided fresh eggs and meat. The Jaredites produced three unique commodities to further enable their trip to the Promised Land. Traveling slowly across Asia with partridges would require a sufficient quantity of fowl to ensure their genetic diversity. The Jaredites had a large enough group to move these fowl. The cities indicated in the diagram were oases. At the time of the Jaredites, most all of them existed as settlements, not what we would call full-fledged cities, but there was water there, and they facilitated traveling. The solid green lines indicate what would later become the Silk Routes. The dotted green line marks a caravan trail. Once the Jaredites moved to the mouth of the Amu Darya, they were on a path that led to the coast of China. To the right of the diagram is the city of Hotan. This city had two rivers, the Black Jade River and the White Jade River. The residents pulled the jade from these rivers and were trading it in what is now Beijing, 2 millennia before the Jaredites headed across Asia. If the Jaredites took the southern route along the Taklamakan Desert, then more than half of their journey had already traveled many times. The Yining and Akyu routes probably served travelers at the same time and might have been somewhat easier routes for those passing through the Pamir Mountains. We only know that the Jaredites took many years to arrive at the seashore, and then they settled there for 4 years before they were instructed by the Lord to build the ocean-going boats. The brother of Jared went up on Mount Shalem, a mountain of exceeding height, to converse with the Lord about making 16 stones glow. Mount Huanggang is the largest mountain in the region at 7,080 feet, where I propose the Jaredites pitch their tents and called Moriankumer. There are other smaller mountains much closer to the shore, but it best fits the description of Shalem. Further, the coast between Kwangzhou north to the mouth of the Yangtze River contains many natural harbors. I prefer the start of the sea voyage on about the 30th parallel north near Ningbo to allow the Jaredite boats of Taiwan and through the Ryukyu Islands chain. There were fowl on board the ocean-going boats. The best candidate for these would be domesticated red jungle fowl, the chicken. This is because the chicken is more productive than partridges and ducks. They were likely obtained from the indigenous people on the coast of China. The chicken reached Taiwan and the Philippines between 5,500 to 4,500 years ago from Southeast Asia, but had not arrived in Mesopotamia by Jaredite times. If the fowl on board were chickens, then the Jaredites most likely passed through China. In this regard, John Sorensen, in his Mormon Codex, suggests that the Olmecs had a word for chicken, and chicken bones have been found in classic Mayan sites. That these bones were found is strong evidence that a large part of chickens were purposely brought across the Pacific to establish them in Mesoamerica. This could only be done by a large ship of the nature of some later Chinese vessels, or at a much earlier date by perhaps the 8 Jaredite ocean-going vessels. What the flocks and herds mentioned in Ether 4 were, I don't know. Pigs would be a candidate. Whatever the Jaredites took with them would need to be prolific reproducers, but apparently the Jaredites did not move a sufficiently large body of these animals to produce a sustainable population, with the exception of chickens. In my opinion, the path for the boats would be through the East China Sea and then the Ryukyu Islands before reaching the open ocean. North of the Yangtze, the boats, driven by a furious wind, would have to deal with the large Japanese islands. This is about precisely what Hugh Nibley suggested in regard to the 30th parallel. The Book of Ether goes into some detail about the boats. They are light upon the water, they are tight like unto a dish, and their mode of propulsion is a continually blowing furious wind. This presentation will not discuss how the boats are lit. The brother of Jared is aware that they will perish in the boats if there is no way to get air. The Lord responds that they are to cut a hole in the top and in the bottom. If water enters the boat, they must plug the hole to prevent the boat from sinking. Ether 6:10 states, "And thus they were driven forth, and no monster of the sea could break them, neither whale that could mar them. The first impulse is to dismiss the statement as an unrealistic concern, but this was a danger for wooden ships. Marco Polo discussed the danger of a ship having an accident causing a leak, quote, such as striking on a rock or receiving a stroke from a whale, a circumstance that not infrequently occurs, unquote. The Jaredites recognized the precise hazard that the Chinese designed their ships around 3,500 years later. Ships injuring and killing whales is a continuing concern, where about 10 animals are known to be killed on the east coast of the United States alone each year. The text states that the Jaredites were attached to the boats for 344 days. I do know they were continually at sea for that amount of time. It is my considered opinion that they traveled in two different typhoon seasons, with the intermediate time spent on some island in the North Pacific. I am an experienced sailor and share that opinion with Sea Captain Richard Rothery, who is far more experienced than I am. He has written an article entitled Jaredite Journey by Sea. He cites storage space issues for that long of a time. I suggest also that the weight of these materials, especially the water, would cause the boats to ride low in the ocean, decreasing the sail area and increasing the drag of the water to the point where the boats would be in jeopardy of not being able to travel fast enough. To be clear, the freeboard is the sail area. These boats do not have physical sails. There is also the serious challenge to both the mental and physical health of the crew and animals over such a long deployment in damp conditions and rough seas. As an aside, the longest deployment of a nuclear submarine, the HMS Warspite, was 111 days submerged, a ship that produces its own air and water. The submarine could also dive to escape the rough seas, an option not available to the Jaredites. Garden hose nozzle attachments for liquid fertilizer use the same principle as carburetors and airplane wings. Similarly, smaller sailboats have holes in the bottom that are opened up when under sail and there is water in the boat. These are termed auto-bailers or self-bailers. These sailboats simply must be traveling over water at about 7 miles per hour to pull water out of the boat. For the Jaredites, the boats needed to be shaped such that the bow would always point away from the wind because a hole in the bottom would have been directional. The boat would sit high in the water, like a fowl, with its sides acting as a fixed sail. The boat, turning like a weather vane, would orient the hull properly. The hull would be what we would call a planing hull. From fore to aft, the bottom of the boat would have a slight convex curve. From side to side, the bottom would be essentially flat. At speed, the front of the boat would tend to rise. This in turn would reduce drag and allow the boat to perform better. A term for this is hydroplaning. This is basically how a 470-class racing dinghy works. The dinghy, with a two-member crew, responds to a light breeze. A Jaredite boat, because of its size and weight, which I suspect to be in the range of 100 tons, would require a furious wind. For a reference, that's about the size of Christopher Columbus's Santa Maria. This is the Anderson Elvstrom Super Mini Baler. It first appeared around 1960. It's designed to fit in the bottom of a quarter-inch fiberglass hull. This is a unit one would expect to see in a 470-class racing dinghy. This is the smallest commercial baler produced. The deployed baler causes the flow of the water past the boat to change speed. This causes a differential pressure at the output of the baler. In turn, this pulls water out of the boat when that pressure is less than the input pressure of the baler. The first patent for a baler using these principles was issued in 1956. This is about 4,300 years after the Jaredites used this principle to cross the Pacific. Britton Reynolds Ward, in 1995 at MIT, experimented with improving the baler design for racing halls and found that by removing the sides, the baler could remove more water at a significantly lower speed. When deployed, the baler would first pull water out of the boat, then the poisonous gases, finally air. There would be no trapped CO2 pockets because the specific gravity of CO2 is 1.5 times the specific gravity of air. This gas would suffocate and poison the crew, so it was critical that it be removed. The CO2 would drain to the bilge and out of the boat before clean air exited. All during this time, waste products could be dumped to sea through the hole. My calculations suggest that with a hole in the middle of the boat being perhaps 1.5 inches by 4 inches, the air would be completely changed 3 times every hour while the boat was traveling at about 7 miles per hour. The airflow amounts to about the equivalent of 2 average vacuum cleaners. The design is of utmost simplicity. All that would be needed beyond this would be a plug. My conclusions. The Jaredites temporarily settled east of the Caspian to prepare for the journey to the China coast. Swarms of bees produced honey for trade. Snared fowl, like partridges and ducks, rapidly populated the quarter and later provided food. The fish populated a fish farm and later, as dehydrated fillets, would serve as food on the Jaredite trek. The quarter where there never had man been was proposed to be on the Turkmenbashi Peninsula. The Jaredites followed the trails to the China coast that later became the Silk Road. Chickens went aboard the ocean-going vessels. The ocean trip was probably done in 2 legs. For health reasons and the practicality of storage of water, food, and other necessities in the small boats. The hole in the bottom of the boats was critical for the survival of the crews to purge water, waste products, and prevent poisonous gas buildup. Finally, the Book of Ether was published 126 years before the first primitive self-baler was patented by J.L. de Persia. This self-baler technology was used 4,300 years before it was reinvented in the modern age. We can be sure of that because the Jaredites would not have survived without that technology as described in Ether. Thank you.

0: Well, welcome back for the afternoon session. Our first speaker is going to be Jennifer Lund. She's the Director of the Historic Sites Division of the Church History Department of the Church of Jesus Christ of Latter-day Saints. And with that short introduction, we're going to go ahead and have her come up and take the rest of the time.
1: Well, it's a pleasure to be here. And you might say there's maybe some disconnect between working with historic sites of the church and the title of my paper, and that is because there is a disconnect. What I'm talking about today happens to be my personal project, something I've worked on at night and on the weekends for the last 6 years. And that is a documentary edition of the letters of a 19th century Mormon woman who sent her husband off on 4 missions during the early years of their marriage. I've been working on this project with a friend named Beth Anderson, so I have to give her just due for this as well. And we are in final edits, so we hope we'll be sending it off to a publisher soon. I hope I can do two things today. One of those is to give you a sense of what it was like to be a missionary wife in the 19th century and what we can learn from those experiences. And then the second is to talk just a little bit about stories and coming to understand people. When you're working with letters, you're really dealing with fragments. You don't get whole stories in the letters very often. Every once in a while you do, but they're just kind of doled out week by week. You get a little bit here and a little bit there, but you can pull those together into some really, really fascinating stories. So, right after lunch, I'm not sure if I can keep you awake, but I know that Saney can. So let me introduce you to Saney Lund. In the fall of 1883, Saney sent her husband, Antoine H. Lund, off to serve a mission. He was gone a total of 26 months, leaving her to manage the boys, the household, and all their affairs alone. Saney's aunt, her non-Mormon aunt from Illinois, on hearing this, wrote, "She thought it was the awfulest thing you would leave your wife and little children go so far away," Saney reported to her husband. She said, "We all must be crazy." Perhaps not crazy, but certainly devoted to preaching the gospel. In the 19th century, Antoine's response in his diary, he says, "Take our religion out of the question, and it would be an act I would not be guilty of. But as long as the Lord wants me here, I will try to do my duty." The reality was that most of the missionaries in the 19th century were married men. William Hughes found that among a sampling of missionaries called between 1849 and 1900, nearly 78% were married. It was not until the late 1880s that the trend began to shift towards single elders, finally reaching 50% between 1896 and 1900. Unlike Protestant missionaries, Mormon missionaries were not usually accompanied by their wives and children. The paradigm created a situation in which missionary wives were forced to assume the responsibilities that were somewhat similar to those of a widow, at least for a time. In an introduction to a collection of articles exploring widowhood in the American Southwest, Arlene Skadron delineates the challenges faced by widows, most of which can be applied on a temporary basis to the missionary wife: dealing with immediate grief of separation, new and usually reduced financial circumstances, responsibility for household, family, and business affairs, loss of consortium, loneliness, isolation, and the need to forge a new identity and new social networks as a woman alone. It is no surprise, then, that 20th century authors have sometimes written about Mormon missionary wives as missionary widows because of the similarities there. Saney Lund was one of perhaps as many as 10,000 Mormon women who sent their husbands on missions in the 19th century. During the first 30 years of her marriage, her husband filled 4 missions, and he was gone more than a total of 7 years. Her experiences are detailed in a series of letters. There is still extant one letter from 1872, when her husband was gone in Scandinavia. There are 92 letters written between 1883 and 1885, and then he was again in Scandinavia. And then there are 11 letters between 1893 and 1894, and that time he was in England serving as European mission president. The value of these letters, however, transcends family history. They provide a lens through which to examine the impact of Mormon missionization on wives and children. Missions interrupted relationships, disrupted normative gender roles, created economic burdens, required extended family and community support, engendered uneven religiosity within a family, and required significant sacrifices on many fronts. The demands were so great, in fact, that Saney refers to herself on several occasions as a missionary wife and to her responsibilities as a mission, as if she has her own distinctive calling in partnership with her husband. Although she is quick to point out that she has all the work while he has all the honor. Her letters are fabulous because of her unflinching candor. She tells everything like it is, and she would refer to it as her saucy tongue. The letters are filled with town gossip. At the time these letters were written, they lived in Ephraim, Utah, in Sam Peak County. And so she paints this unique portrait of this town, daily life in town and the people who inhabit it. It's filled with great characters. My plan today is to share with you a series of those stories that illuminate the life of a missionary wife, focusing on the letters that were written between 1883 and 1885. So, Saney was left at home with 5 rambunctious boys, ranging from the oldest, Tony, who was 12, to Henry, Ray, Toot, and Atha, the youngest, who was just 19 months. Halfway through Anton's mission, she describes the happenings that week. Atha fell on a pitchfork, running a tine into his head just above the eye, and Tony dislocated his finger. "It is, Anton," she bemoaned, "just enough to keep one on the fret and stew all the time." With 5 boys in the house, including a toddler, there was never a dull moment. Atha, the youngest, was particularly mischievous. Shortly after Anton left, Saney took Atha, who was still nursing, to Sunday worship services at the tabernacle. He kept talking and singing so loud that everybody around there could not help but notice him, she recounted to her husband. And to finish off with, he called as loud as he could, "Saney, give me some titty now." "Take it out, Saney." She cringed, continuing. Then the folks all around laughed. I felt rather cheap. It is no surprise that she hardly ever goes to church again during those 26 months that Anton is away. Tony, the oldest, at first was a big help. He did all kinds of things to shoulder chores and hired himself out to work. But then he begins to resist parental authority. He's turning into what we today would call a teenager. And Saney becomes more and more anxious. She writes, "Your boys need you to manage them. I hope for their sake you will not have to stay another winter." The fact that Anton was not there to correct the boys was vexing. He could send her all the advice in the world to be more firm, but as she noted, it is easier said than done. She expected Anton to play a major role in disciplining the children, but his absence prevented that. "They really do need you to manage them and counsel them," Saini wrote in July 1884. "They get tired of mother's talk. They need someone firmer to lead them along." She worried they would run wild when school was out of session, picking up idle habits and ignoring their chores. She wrote, "I often wonder if you once think it is a care for me to be left alone to manage the children, or if you are too busy." Then in a fit of pique, she exclaims, "I often think you are needed just as bad at home as there. Let the sinners take care of themselves." Management of household finances was a challenge. Anton had been the manager of the Ephraim United Order Co-op store before he left, and so he had had regular income and was able to leave money on account in the store. They also owned shares in the store, so that meant there was a dividend coming in. But they were still, and they were really better off than many, many missionary families where there was really just a farm to sustain the family. Saini did not have to worry about farm work, fortunately. But the kinds of things she did have to worry about were the kinds of things she'd never done before. Within weeks, she's writing Anton, bemoaning the fact that the money goes so fast. It is payout for every little thing, she wrote, and no way of making a cent. Later on, her letters become even more anxious as she writes about dull times when it comes to economics. So on this mission, and there was a major depression in the United States in 1884 and 1885. It was caused by a reduction in railroad expansion and then poor harvests and bank panic. And so she's having a very difficult time even making things meet. She writes, "Trade is very dull, money scarce, very little dividend, if any." It was never easy to send a husband off on a mission, but those who did so during times of economic downturns faced particular challenges. She did that twice. Her husband was on a mission during two of the three major economic depressions in the United States in the 19th century. She writes, even when she knew he was coming home, she said, "I do not see what you can do to make anything. Times are so dull that there is not much to make." Everything rested on Saini's shoulders. I think I'm behind a slide. "I feel so helpless sometimes," she wrote. "Some women can make their living," she asserted before musing. "It would be a slim living I would have if I had to make it." She did a number of things to make a living. She took in boarders. She raised pigs and chickens. She occasionally sold a horse or cow. She refers in her letters to a job, and we have no clue what that job would be. It's probably something she's doing to just earn a little money on the side. Of course, like any rural family in that time, she had a large garden, which she took care of, and orchards around the house, which provided plenty of fruit and vegetables. And her oldest boys were old enough that they could hire out to her brothers or somebody else in town, or they would help her brothers cut hay on the meadow and bring in hay for the animals. But one thing that they were hampered by was that they didn't have a barn. And she complains about how difficult it is, particularly in the winter, in the cold, to be out taking care of the animals. And so, without consulting her husband, she bought logs and hired workmen and decided she was going to build a barn. She writes him with trepidation. She says, "I hardly dare tell you I am having a little barn put up. The shed was not fit to stack hay on, and we suffered so with the cold last winter. I thought it would be best all around to have a little barn." She noted, "It was not very costly," and continued, "I hope you will not be vexed about it, and I think I might use the means better. I am doing it for the best and hope you will think so too. Saney's barn was 30 feet long, 20 feet wide, and 16 logs high. It held 15 loads of hay and stabled 7 head of livestock. In the ensuing letter, she drops little hints week by week. She describes the barn as horrid pretty, but it keeps the hay dry and the cows warm, and the boys are so glad we have got it, as it makes it much easier for them this winter, and the mornings are very cold. As spring arrives, Saney, exulting in her accomplishment, chided Antone, "We would have saved money if we had built one years ago." In the 9 months between first mention of the barn and her teasing comment in April, her confidence in herself and her abilities grew significantly. She goes from timid to confident, and she crows about their good fortune. Why hadn't Antone thought about this years ago? The barn represents the dilemma of missionary wives. Missionary wives had to step into roles that they were uncomfortable with. Building a barn would have been considered the male sphere of work, as well as most of the family finances. So many things that Saney had to do in Antone's place. Now, it's not that women didn't have economic interests, because they did. And there are studies that show that women brought in between typically 45 and 50% of a household income in the 19th century, mid-19th century, particularly in rural areas. But they didn't have to be in charge of everything like she has to. That fact, the fact that women did play large roles in the economic sphere, is one of the things which made the 19th century Mormon missionary enterprise possible. It's because somebody was at home who would be able to take care of the family and support them economically with some help from the community, but not totally supported by the community. So men could leave for extended periods. Although Saney complains about times being dull and bemoans the money goes so fast, not once does she indicate they don't have enough to eat. To the contrary, she notes, "We do not lack for what we really need, have a good, comfortable home and plenty in it to eat." Large-scale farming was typically male work. And so her son, oldest son, sometimes the second son, would hire out to carry on what little farming this particular family needed. And in all cases, the bishops were expected to look after the wives of missionaries in communities. Some did that much more effectively than others did. And in Saney's case, the bishop was very attentive to her needs. She writes of Bishop Anderson, "During one visit, he noticed there was such a mud hole in front of the gate, and this afternoon his boys came with a big load of gravel and fixed it." However, sometimes she was also left to her own devices. "Now I must see to getting coal and wood for winter. I do hate this being man and woman both. It does not agree with me. I don't like it, but I will have to like it or not another year." And then, in a tirade of frustration, she writes, "Tomorrow, it is 1 year since you left home. You say you are happy to be there because it is your duty to be there. Well, I suppose your duty is a pleasant one. It seems to be my duty to wait on sick children. But I can't say I'm happy to do so. But you are free from care and anxiety, while I am loaded down with it in one form or another, and that makes the difference. I often wonder how President Lund would feel to be home nursing sick children 1 week and out, and another in, and his wife in Denmark enjoying herself. I don't believe it would agree with his religion as well as the poses you now hold." So Saney never hints that she wants to enlarge her own sphere, but she is very aware of gender differences, gender discrepancies in status within her family and within the community. And the fact that she had all the work and worry at home constantly rankled her. The letters are also imbued with a deep sense of anxiety about the specter of plural marriage, which constantly hangs over the house, and the fear that her husband will bring home another wife from the mission, from his mission. Now, this is Saini. She'd be about 17 or 18 here when Anton went on his first mission. She grew up in a plural household. So this is her father, Knut Petersen, and these are her—that's her mother and his father's two other wives. And the second of those wives, her father had met while he was a missionary. And after he came home and she immigrated, he married her within 6 weeks of her arrival. So this is not uncommon. Particularly, I looked at all the polygamous marriages in Ephraim, and there are a lot of missionaries there who married someone that they met on their mission. So she has real reason to be concerned about this. Very few letters go by without a jab or two at Anton over plural marriage. Sometimes these jabs are teasing. So referring to her brother Nels, who's gone out courting, she says, "Nels has just come. I guess he's been to see his girl. I hope that will not put you in the notion."

feeding on their smiles and flatteries and wondering which one he had better immigrate is not what it is cracked up to be. But you did say in one of your letters that you was not going to do that way. Well, you may or you may not, and I don't know as I care. And then again, I do care. You say in every letter that you wished you did not think so much about home. I wish you did not. I wish you could forget you had a home, and I wish I could draw my mind from you. I fear it nestles too much around you and not enough on the business I have to tend to. How does that sound, old man? Well, that will do of this kind, and you can take it for what it's worth. Saini's anxieties play out amidst the federal crackdown on plural marriage in the 1880s. And she's bold and flippant and saucy in her disdain of the practice. Nevertheless, she really is resigned to the fact that one day she is going to have to live in the principle. However, Anton does not take another wife, and I believe it's because of the economic pressures when he gets home in 1885, and he doesn't have a job anymore, and he doesn't have any money, and they've spent so much money while he's on the mission that he's in economic straits, and by the time he kind of gets that righted, plural marriages are really just way on the wane, and it's becoming very dangerous for men to enter plural marriage, and so he never does, although he's clearly a believer in the principle. You sense in that a bit of, or these few passages that I've read, a bit of the loneliness that kind of infuses the letters. She is desperately lonely without Anton at home. His absence is felt constantly. She notes she hears the rain hitting on the window, and it makes her think of him. And they call everybody to dinner, and the youngest says, "Where's Papa?" And they think of Anton. The nighttime elicited these emotions in full force. "It is so lonesome such nights," Saini wrote, "to sit and listen to the rain and think of you so many miles away." She expressed her love in a series of pet names sprinkled through the letters: "My old man," "My bummer," "My brown-eyed lad," or "My darling Anton." At times, the letters pulsate with longing, reminds him of reading her to sleep, talking late into the night. The letters often conclude with a series of plaintive phrases sprinkled all over, upside down, backwards, every way you can imagine, all over every page of the letter. So this is from one letter, March 1884. "To my darling in a foreign land, how I miss him and long to see him once again. I hope you will not get too fat. Does your heart beat true to me, my love? Now you are gone so far away. Goodbye, dearest, for this time. I would like to send a kiss. I will make up when you come. That is, if you will let me. And my love to A.H. Lund, the translator." The pervasive loneliness of missionary wife was no more acute than when the children were sick. The first night Anton was gone in 1883, Henry began to groan and was so sick he puked and had a hot fever, she reported. Resigned to her lot, she found that focusing on her sick child kind of helped to pass away the time. Nevertheless, she admitted that the nights are very lonesome, no Anton to call when the children are sick. Danger posed by illness was ever present in the 19th century. 80% of Saini's letters talk about illness or death of either their own family or somebody in their close circle of neighbors and friends in Ephraim. It is a constant. And just as an aside, I'll tell you, when I've spoken over the years to groups, invariably somebody comes up and says, "Oh, I bet you'd love to live back then." And the thought goes through my mind is, you've got to be kidding me. But I changed that. I've moderated that now. And so what

I say is, well, I'd go back for one day if I had a pocket full of antibiotics. And that is the reality. So today, with modern medicine, we just don't understand the pervasiveness of serious illness that just hung over everybody all of the time. Her greatest worry was her five boys and childhood illnesses. Measles, mumps, smallpox, diphtheria was the most dreaded of all of them. Those could sweep through a community and take children, just one after another. Lingering under the surface of her worries is this thought: I just thought what an awful thing if one of the children should die and you gone. She couldn't imagine a greater sorrow or a greater failure. One of Anton's own missionaries had to be sent home early because all four of his living children died in a diphtheria epidemic. So that fear hangs over her constantly, and they had already lost a child to whooping cough. They had lost a little girl years earlier. Sani also worried about Anton. She worries about illness. She's constantly checking, are you eating right? And I hope you don't have a cold, or I hope you're not getting colds. But she also worried about the potential of violence against Mormon missionaries. So while Anton is out, two missionaries in Tennessee were shot and killed. And 3 days later, she writes him, I suppose before you get this, you will have heard of the missionaries getting shot in Tennessee. She then reveals her anxiety, how hard it looks to have them killed away from home and either never see them again or have them sent dead. I do hope, Anton, she continued, you will not come home, that you will come home all right, as that, it seems, will be one of the happiest days of my life when we will meet again. That meeting presumed that Sani would also be there to greet him. Sani had fragile health from childhood. So remember, she is only 30 years old when he leaves on this particular mission. These letters document the extraction of her upper teeth, rheumatism, pain in the breast and shoulders, liver complaint, indigestion, and erysipelas, which was a serious infection. So she herself is plagued by all of these things. And even more prevalent through these letters is anxiety and what she called the blues, but which we would call depression. And I'm no expert on this. I have talked to experts about this and shown them the letters, and they say she suffers from clinical depression and anxiety. She writes, the blues are cheap. She notes on their 14th wedding anniversary, I afford them most of the time. She worries about her change in appearance. I have got poor every day since you went and look as old as mother. Everybody says how I have changed in the last year. I fear you will not want to own me, for you thought I looked bad enough before you left. In closing, she wonders, do you love me still if I do look old? In the end, Sani states, it is not the easiest thing in the world to be a missionary wife. There were many pressures and anxieties just navigating everyday life. She has to take on all these responsibilities which she had never had to shoulder before. She doesn't recognize, I don't think. She recognizes how much she is growing and how much more confident she is becoming in the letters. She writes, there was just a constant stream of apprehension that she faced in her life. Later in life, we have some letters she wrote much later too, and she presents a very different persona when she's 50 and 60 years old than she does when she's 30 and in this huge time of stress that she's facing. At times, Sani must have really felt that they were crazy.
Piecing together the stories from these letters presents a picture of a witty, long-suffering, strong woman determined to fulfill what she sometimes referred to as her calling as a missionary wife. Her experiences can expand our understanding of a segment of the population that sometimes can get lost between the cracks. Fortunately, Saini employs her saucy tongue to tell it like it was. She would no doubt conclude this presentation with, "Well, how do you like that?" Thank you.

0: Any questions? Got some, maybe a couple coming in. Give you your thank you brownie and your $50 gift certificate for the bookstore.
1: Thank you.
0: So. It's hard to have questions on personal stories.
1: Yes.
0: We have one right here.
1: So the question is, where could I read more about Saney? Well, I hope in another couple of years our book will be out. She is, like lots of 19th century Mormon women, somewhat elusive. So she never wrote an autobiography. She did not keep a journal. She demanded constantly that Antone burn her letters, which was kind of a standard approach for women in the 19th century. Women were expected to disavow their writings. You weren't expected to be able to write well. And she is just totally embarrassed by her punctuation, spelling, and a little bit by her grammar, I think. She didn't have very much schooling. She had very little schooling. But the reality is, when you look at the letters, they're actually very well written. She can construct a story. She uses dialect. She uses all kinds of frameworks that help you really understand who she is and what she's trying to talk about. She tries to paint pictures with words. So she's actually what I think is a really good writer. But her story is elusive. So without these letters, and I actually think she burned most of the letters from the 1890s because they're all gone except for when she wrote a note on the letter somebody else sent her husband. So I think she destroyed those letters because she was embarrassed by them. Trying to find women's stories can be very difficult because they're like that. If they didn't write an autobiography, you have to read through the lines, read through their husband's journal sometimes, or read through letters, and often like minutes of Relief Society meetings will often give you a little hint of what these women are doing and talking about. Sometimes they show up in the newspaper. So it's often a hunt to try and find these, uncover the lives of 19th century women. Okay. All right. Why do you pronounce Antone H. Lund's name Antone? My grandmother, who knew many general authorities, pronounced it Anthon. Well, my last name is Lund, and I'm married to a Lund. That's how I came across these letters. Somebody showed them to me 35 years ago, and I knew they were just fabulous letters. They were donated to the church most bulk of them were donated to the Church History Library about 7 years ago. The family pronounces it Antone, which I believe is close to the Scandinavian pronunciation, although Scandinavians tell me it's more often pronounced Anton, but the family pronounces it Antone. I would love to hear Antone's responses to her letters. Are they compiled together? So, no. We don't have the responses to the letters. We don't know what has happened to those. Same question. And somebody asked me that. Okay. Did Antone bring home a plural wife? And then did her boys grow to manhood? So Antone brought home, or did not bring home, a plural wife. He sent home one of his cousins, and she was only 14 years old, and I'm sure that was not an intended plural wife. There is evidence in the letters, because she gets really miffed at him, that he wrote to somebody that he had his eye on someone in the mission. So, but he did not follow through with that. Of those boys I showed you, there were five of them there. One of those two died of diphtheria in 1890. That is one of, and that's actually recorded in Antone's diary, day-by-day account as they watch their son slip away. It's one of the most heart-wrenching things I've ever read in my entire life. So I did mention that somebody's asking about research into his letters back. We just don't know what those letters are, but we do have Antone's diaries, which he often mentions what Saney wrote. sometimes reading between the lines, you can tell she'll say, well, you scolded me in the last letter. And so he can respond sharply when he thinks she's being way too critical of him. Here's a question, how did I come across Saini? And that's because I married into the family. I recommend that for all historians is to marry into a family that has lots of interesting characters and lots of documents. I come from a family where there is not one letter from anybody, anywhere. And let's see if we got all these answered. Is the Lund home still standing? The Lund home in Ephraim is not still standing. The co-op store is standing. It was restored a number of years ago by a small group that got together and raised funds. But the Lund home, which would be just kitty corner from that, if you happen to know Ephraim, kitty corner across Main Street, was torn down in the 1960s, and a Texaco gas station was built on the location. So the question is, how did the circumstance of missionary wives impact property law in Utah? That's a really good question. Saini didn't try and sell any property during this time period, so I don't know how that would have impacted. There was long a tradition it was imported from Britain and into the American legal system that when a husband was absent, that the wife could act in his stead without any kind of special paperwork or anything. It's called deputy wives. Very common in the 17th and 18th centuries. I don't know how much that transported into the 19th century. So I'm just not aware of that. That's a really great question. Somebody ought to look at that someday. Okay. Thank you.
2: 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This episode comes from the 2008 Fair Conference and is a talk delivered by Michael R. Ash entitled Shaken Faith Syndrome.
3: Mike Ash is the owner and operator of MormonFortress.com website and has spoken at 5 of the past 9 Fair Conferences. He has been published in Sunstone, Dialogue and the Farms Review, and is the author of Shaken Faith Syndrome, Strengthening One's Testimony in the Face of Criticism and Doubt. Just my own note that's not written in here. Mike, I like always listening to Mike because he's very clear-spoken, and his book has become one of my favorites, so I would really highly recommend you pick one up. With that, let me introduce Mike Ash.
4: Good morning. It's hard to believe that it's been a decade since the first Fair Conference took place. I've attended all of them except for the very first one in California, and they've been wonderful and have grown each time. For those of you that have been with Fair for a while and maybe have attended the rest of the conferences, you know how the landscape has changed through the years, especially if you've been involved in apologetics before there was the internet, or LDS scholarly studies before the internet. You know, if you wanted to see an anti-Mormon movie, I remember going to see The Godmakers years ago, and I found out about it because an ad that was in the newspaper at a local evangelical church, and so I attended. And now, of course, you find anti-Mormon DVDs on your doorstep and on YouTube, and so there's a lot of changes that have taken place. You think prior to the internet, how many members owned anti-Mormon literature, and there probably wasn't a lot. And now, you know, how many members that are doing research for a lesson or a talk stumble across it on the internet, and sometimes drawn in by curiosity. And it reminds me a little bit of the story of the man who was walking down the sidewalk, and he passed by in an insane asylum, and the yard of the insane asylum was fenced off with this tall wooden fence, so nobody could see in, nobody could see out. And as he walked by, he could hear voices chanting, 13, 13, 13, 13. It's like, what in the world is going on behind that fence? So he studied over the fence and he saw a knot hole. Bent down to look through that knot hole, and suddenly a finger shot out, poked him in the eye. As he recoiled in pain and shock, he heard the voices chant, 14, 14, 14. And I think that's sometimes how it happens with some of the anti-Mormon literature. You know, what is this all about? And so you're kind of drawn into it. Title of the book that I've written, of course, is Shaken Faith Syndrome. If you don't like it, I'll take full blame. If you do like it, it's not my creation completely. There's so many people that have contributed to it, either with their comments or unknowingly sometimes. I've culled this information for many years from so many of you others that are out in this audience. And so, like I said, it's kind of a fair production. There are many reasons that people leave the church. And shaken faith seems to arise at least from two different scenarios. Typically, one of them would be that somebody loses their faith because of a death or some other catastrophe or calamity in their family. And I hear these stories periodically. How could God do this? And so they give up on their faith. Some people have their faith shaken because they're exposed to information that seems to question the truth claims of the church. And it's this category that I talk about in my book. Let's talk about the title. And I've got the syndrome italicized here. Some of the critics have taken exception to the use of syndrome in the title. They claim that most English-speaking Americans would understand the word to mean an illness or disease. Therefore, they suggest that I must mean that critics are mentally ill or that they have something wrong with them for not accepting the gospel. I've heard this complaint, and I was kind of astonished by hearing this, and I've only heard it from critics. In medicine, syndrome typically does refer to a disease or illness, such as autoimmune deficiency syndrome, or AIDS, or Down syndrome. But in psychology and in the modern vernacular, the term can refer to the response to extenuating circumstances, such as the Stockholm syndrome. Some of you might be familiar with this, where it's captives, in many times hostage situations, develop some sort of loyalty to their captor. And this is all theoretical, of course. Some people theorize that perhaps Elizabeth Smart felt something like this, and that's why she didn't come forward when she probably had some opportunity. And it's also China syndrome. If you remember the 1979 movie, the term China syndrome refers, in fact, it's only mentioned jokingly in the movie, that if an American nuclear plant were to melt down, it would melt all the way through the earth to China. So obviously neither one of these are diseases. From dictionary.com, which is obviously the main source for looking up any kind of word, we find four definitions. In pathology and psychiatry, syndrome means a group of symptoms that together are characteristic of a specific disorder, disease, the like. A group of related or coincident things, events, actions, etc. The pattern of symptoms that characterize or indicate a particular social condition. And a predictable, characteristic pattern, behavior, action, etc. that tends to occur under certain circumstances. The retirement syndrome of endless golf and bridge games. The feast or famine syndrome of big business. Now, while the first definition refers to mental, or it could refer to a disease or disorder, the three remaining ones don't, and they could apply or be used in the same way that I use in shaken faith syndrome. And we see that, of course, in number four, syndrome used in other ways. Now, the title, of course, shaken faith syndrome, is clearly a play on the problem of shaken baby syndrome, which seems obvious. Now, shaken baby syndrome, again, is not a disease or an illness per se, but it's a problem caused by shaking an infant. And it's the resulting damage can mean death or some sort of disastrous change in the way the baby is able to behave or move or think because of the damage of the spinal cord. And the damage is caused by someone else, someone that either intentionally or unintentionally hurts or kills the child. Well, so likewise, LDS critical material can and has shaken the faith of Latter-day Saints. It has killed testimonies and has damaged testimonies to the point of near death. So I hope you can see why I chose that title, Shaken Faith Syndrome, to describe what's happening. Plus, I thought it was kind of a catchy title. What about doubt? Now, having doubt isn't a sin, and it's not abnormal. About 95% of Americans believe in God, but nearly half, including those who consider themselves to be religiously devout, seriously question your faith from time to time. The church umbrella, thankfully, is large enough to include those who struggle with sporadic or even chronic doubt. To some, revealed the Lord, it is given to know that Jesus is the Son of God. To others, it is given to believe on their words, that they might also have eternal life if they continue faithful. That's from DNC 46:13-14. Joseph F. Smith once said that Latter-day Saints are given the largest possible latitude for their convictions. And if a man rejects a message that I may give to him, but is still moral and believes in the main principles of the gospel and desires to continue in his membership in the church, he is permitted to remain. So long as a man believes in God and has little faith in the church organization, we nurture and aid that person to continue faithfully as a member of the church, though he may not believe all that is revealed. Why does doubt cause some to abandon their convictions and not others? It seems that those who are prone to fundamentalist, dogmatic, or closed-minded perspectives about the gospel or early LDS history are more likely to suffer from shaken faith syndrome when they encounter challenging issues. Now, I'd use the term fundamentalist in a way that may differ from other usages of the term. I'm not referring to Islamic terrorists. I'm not referring to modern-day polygamists. In Christianity, the term often refers to conservative evangelicals who actively affirm what they see as fundamental Christian beliefs, such as an inerrant Bible, a Bible that is literally interpreted and historically accurate despite any conflicting claims from science and modern scholarship. So by association, the term fundamentalist is also used to describe people of all religions, many times, who take a very rigid, uncompromising, and unchanging approach to their ideology or belief system. The definition that I use for closed-minded is kind of how I use in the book for fundamentalist. That's what I mean by it. Now, everybody, not just those that we would call maybe fundamentalists, have at least some rigid beliefs. All of us, if we were to examine everything we believe, there's some things that we really don't budge on or don't want to know any more about. So what happens when we encounter information that conflicts with our existing thoughts or maybe our actions? Well, we get an uneasy feeling. You ever had buyer's remorse? You buy something and you think about it and, gosh, I shouldn't have done that. Do you continue to live with buyer's remorse? Well, what do we typically do? We either return the product or we convince ourselves that we made the right decision. It was on sale, it's a good buy, I need this. In psychology, there's a phenomenon known as cognitive dissonance. Cognitions are thoughts, and dissonance means disharmony. So when thoughts are out of harmony, that's cognitive dissonance. And now sometimes we can have conflicting thoughts and not realize it, or we may realize it, but we're not troubled by it. When we recognize that we have competing cognitions, and when we are troubled by the conflict, we enter into a state of cognitive dissonance. And this creates a degree of intellectual, emotional, even physical discomfort. Now, and we take steps to alleviate this because we don't feel good about this. And that typically comes from talking ourselves out of the uneasiness. For example, most of us have been guilty at some point of speeding. If we're aware that we're speeding, it could create cognitive dissonance. So how do we reduce this? Well, we make up excuses. I'm short on time, and the meeting I have to attend is more important than the minor law that I'm breaking, or the chances of getting caught are very slim, or it's an open road, and so there's really nobody else out here. I'm not going to, you know, risk getting into an accident. I'm an experienced driver. Those are the types of things we do so we don't have this cognitive dissonance. How about if you're on a diet and your boss springs for pizza, but you love pizza? So you might say to yourself, well, there's vegetables, and vegetables are good. Or maybe I work out 3 days a week, or I already blew my diet this morning with a donut, so I might as well have pizza anyhow, or I'll restart Monday. Now, the level of discomfort that we feel is directly related to how important we perceive the issue to be. In the pizza example, we may not feel much uneasiness at all, and we may quickly resolve the cognitive dissonance. Let's suppose, however, that you're addicted to alcohol, drugs, or pornography. You know it's wrong, and when you engage in these addictions, you may really feel a lot of cognitive dissonance. And again, you either stop doing it or you talk yourself why you continue with it. What if you discovered that you had assumptions about Joseph Smith's clothing styles, hair color, or pitch of voice? What if they were incorrect, those assumptions? Now, these aren't really important issues. They don't carry a lot of weight, so it's doubtful that discovering that you were wrong about these issues would create much emotion or turmoil. It probably would matter, however, if we discovered information that implied that Joseph Smith was a fraud or delusional, or that the Book of Mormon was merely fiction. Each person assigns different levels of importance or weight to their various beliefs, and the weight is typically influenced by a variety of factors. What we personally experience carries a lot of weight. If, for example, you had a stomach ache every time after you drank milk, your belief that milk wasn't good for you would carry a lot of weight. If you've noticed blessings every time you pay your tithing, that would carry a lot of weight with you. The source of the competing cognition, the conflicting one, also carries a lot of weight. Suppose your doctor told you to eat more popcorn for your digestive tract. You would more likely believe her than if the same advice came from the snack vendor at the movie theater. Likewise, active members of the church would be more likely to give credence to the counsel of church leaders on spiritual issues than they might give to pop psychologists or TV talk show hosts. When we encounter cognitive dissonance with weighty issues, such as religious beliefs, we can experience a very uncomfortable emotional state of mind. This discomfort has been called a negative drive state because it causes psychological tension, almost like hunger or thirst, and requires immediate attention and reduction. Reducing this stress might require a change in belief or behavior. There's four ways in which this is generally accomplished, and we do it usually unconsciously. We don't think about the options, we just kind of act on them. Number one, we might reject the new information, the competing cognition. Two, we reject the information as important. The first one we reject is false, the second one is unimportant. Three, we might reject the original belief and favor the new cognition. Or four, we might add information to the original cognition to validate the original belief. Some of you know Ben McGuire, and I don't think he's here today, but he's part of the FAIR list, and he gave a great example of how this cognitive dissonance works, and I use it in my book. Suppose you're playing with a red ball. The fact that you know the ball is red is a cognition. Then I come along and comment on how nice your green ball looks. You now have a second cognition, that I have the green ball. The two cognitions stem from contradictory states. That is, the ball is not both green and red. If the two cognitions are weighted equally, this might create cognitive dissonance, which is to say that if you valued my opinion as much as your own on determining the way you view reality, you would experience cognitive dissonance. So when we have important issues and we have these conflicting things in religion especially, this is kind of the process we go through. So let's examine how these four options work with the ball and then apply it to our own beliefs. Okay, the number one, reject the new information as false. So decide that I'm wrong when I claim the ball is actually green. I'm either lying or dilute or colorblind. We might reject anti-LDS information as false, believing instead that critics invented the claim or pulled the information out of context. By brushing stuff aside, we resolve any emotional discomfort. And that approach many times works because, you know, a lot of times it is pulled out of context or they've made it up. We might reject the new information as unimportant. We decide that the color of the ball is unimportant compared to the enjoyment of playing with it. Well, the same thing with our beliefs. We may decide that the new discovery is really unimportant compared to how we feel about the gospel, what's inside, our testimony. And that's, again, not necessarily a bad thing. That spiritual testimony can carry more weight than the sources that we don't necessarily trust or fully understand. So we might put them aside, put them on the shelf. Now, both these first options, rejecting as false or unimportant, are typically coupled with avoidance, that we stay away from anti-LDS literature. And both options are typically compelled by emotion, often fueled by spiritual evidence, but we don't generally engage in serious examination of the issues on the first two. While our conclusions may be correct, in this case the church is true, the first two options generally reinforce the original belief without an open-minded examination. Now, Latter-day Saints aren't the only ones that resolve matters this way. According to a study from Emory University, for instance, committed Democrats and Republicans both generally rely on emotion rather than reason when evaluating information that challenges their political views. When brain activity was measured from test subjects who were not who were asked to engage or negative information, the circuits involved in the reasoning were not particularly engaged. Instead, the researchers recorded brain activity in the emotional centers of the brain, especially those areas known to be involved in resolving conflict. Once the test subjects had come to the conclusions that fit their underlying beliefs, essentially finding ways to ignore information that could not be rationally discounted, the brain circuits that mediate negative emotions, like sadness and disgust, were turned off, while the circuits involved in behavior, reward, were strongly activated. As one of the researchers explained, everyone from politicians to scientists reason with emotionally based judgments when they have a vested interest in how to interpret the facts. So it's not just Latter-day Saints or religious people. This happens all the time. Now, although we try to defend our beliefs, some Republicans become Democrats and vice versa. Some believers become atheists, and some atheists become believers. Some Mormons become Baptists, some Baptists become Mormons. Some Mormons become critics, and some critics become converts. So people do not necessarily continue to defend belief when they're faced against what they think is enough evidence to move one way or the other. But critics typically claim that all Latter-day Saints choose one of the less rational options. Why? Because they say that any rational person that reads the supposedly disconfirming evidence would have to conclude that the church is not true, that no rational person could accept that there was angels, gold plates, and so forth. What's interesting is that when these same people are presented with evidence that supports Mormonism, they also tend to take the same less rational approach, and we'll talk about that in a minute. Now, while it's certainly possible that most or many Mormons brush the stuff aside as first two options, there are rational reasons for believing. All of us, for example, are involved in relationships with spouses, parents, siblings, or offspring, to which we maintain committed relationships despite unsettling information. We tend to recognize that there are long-term benefits to sticking with committed relationships, in spite of the short-term costs, which are sometimes quite high. People committed to their religion accrue benefits such as answers to the meaning of life or a relationship with the divine. Rational people will sacrifice for their religious beliefs when they get more in return. They will even rationalize their behavior and beliefs for some time without a payback. But most of us will not rationalize indefinitely unless our beliefs produce the payback we expect. And many people find that religion does deliver the expected payback. Some members may choose to live with doubt. They may continue to question the truth claims of Mormonism, and put aside the unsettling information in favor of the rewards they find in assembling with the saints. Those, however, who don't put aside their doubts and don't consciously avoid LDS critical material and continue to suffer from cognitive dissonance eventually move into one of the other two options, either changing cognitions or adding cognitions. Changing cognitions or beliefs. Decide that you were wrong about the ball being red. It really is green. Some people can't dismiss doubt-generating discoveries as false and unimportant, and so they feel that there's enough weight, that their sources are credible, and they give up their religion. We'll be getting anxiety when both cognitions are unevenly balanced, or evenly balanced, rather. We don't know which one to choose, and we have to choose one to alleviate this discomfort, what's called cognitive consonance, or thought harmony. When the tension's reduced, we feel better. And it's interesting that a lot of ex-Mormons say that I struggled with these issues, and now that I left the church, I feel so much better. Well, of course, because we resolved the issue. But people that struggle and say, I've come to have a stronger testimony, also feel better. They also have it reduced. Once the discomfort is resolved in their minds, and they've made up their mind to exit the church, many members avoid future cognitive dissonance that could come from evidence that favors the church. To alleviate this tension, they generally explain away pro-LDS arguments in the same less too rational ways as members explain anti-Mormon literature. They conclude that their former LDS testimony was either false, perhaps a result of feelings, hope, desire, or confirmation bias, or the testimony is rejected as unimportant. No amount of spiritual testimony can compete with the newly perceived truth of the secular or historical conflicting evidence. Like some of their believing counterparts, they often avoid literature that runs contrary to their belief, or in this case, their unbelief. In other words, they avoid those evidences that strengthen LDS arguments. They often decide from the start that LDS scholarly studies are biased, unreliable, or ineffectual before even reading such material. By disregarding all LDS scholarly studies that challenge their unbelief, they avoid repeating their experience of psychological anxiety. It's fairly common, for instance, to encounter critics who are completely unaware of LDS scholarly studies, but yet they claim that there's no defense for it, that the arguments prove that the church is not true. One anonymous internet posting critic, for example, claimed that the evidence proved that the Book of Mormon was a fraud, while simultaneously admitting that he was completely unfamiliar with the latest scholarly rebuttals to anti-Mormon accusations. Another online critic claimed that he had no intention of reading LDS scholarly arguments because doing so would be an incredible waste of time. He was satisfied, he bragged, that the truth is not found in Mormonism and he had no need to see counter-arguments. They've already concluded the church isn't true. They believe the anti-Mormon claims provide evidence for their conclusions, and they don't want answers when their minds are already made up. Actually examining pro-LDS arguments could create that cognitive dissonance again. And it's ironic that the critics are usually the ones who claim to be open-minded, in contrast to closed-minded Mormons. Several ex-Mormons, for instance, have said that their opposition to the church is so strong that they would be unwilling to return regardless of any new information that might come forth. According to a 2001 informal poll of nearly 400 ex-members, for example, over half said that nothing could open the door for the return to Mormonism. So, you know, it's ironic that many of these people claim to leave for intellectual reasons, but they refuse to examine LDS intellectual arguments for non-intellectual reasons. It's, again, driven by emotion. Okay, we have the fourth one, adding cognitions or information to validate the original belief. Get another opinion on the color of the ball. Adding supporting information can shift the weight of evidence to tilt in favor of our original beliefs. For example, in the red-green ball instance, if you discover that I was colorblind, your personal belief would again carry more weight, making it easier to choose between my opinion and yours. As one Book of Mormon example will explore the anti-Mormon argument that the Book of Mormon plates, golden plates, are too heavy, they would have weighed over 200 pounds, Joseph Smith couldn't possibly have carried these, let alone run from would-be ambushers when he returned with the plates home. Well, when we add the cognition that the plates were gold in appearance, and that early Mesoamericans used gold-appearing metals, which weighed less than gold because they had other alloys in there, well, we find that the anti-Mormon cognition does not equal or outweigh the pro-Mormon cognition. Adding cognitions typically requires a paradigm shift. We would have to recognize, for example, that gold plates does not mean that they were pure gold. You think about it, many of the people here are wearing probably 14-karat gold wedding rings. Well, that's not pure gold. 58% gold, 42% alloys. But we call them gold, and the same thing applies to gold plates. They need not be pure gold to be golden plates. Well, that's a minor paradigm shift, but the same thing is required many times in order to understand other LDS arguments. As I noted earlier, a fundamentalist mindset seems to make believers more vulnerable to testimony damage. Some testimonies, quite frankly, are built on sandy foundations, such as folklore, traditions, or membership based on family pressure. When there's no true conversion of the Spirit, it's difficult to accept those things that must be known on faith alone. Now, members who do have spiritual testimonies, however, are not immune to apostasy. We know from sad experience that some stalwart members, you know, the three witnesses, Oliver Cowdery, some of the eight witnesses, and so forth, they apostatized. Some returned, some did not. But some of these had very distinct and impressive spiritual experiences, and that didn't always stick with them, so nobody's completely immune. We learn from Lehi's vision that some of those who have tasted of the fruit, with God's love, abandon the fruit when pressured from outside influences. There are many complex factors that contribute to each person's reasons for belief or disbelief. I've noticed, however, a few common elements among many of those who leave the church for supposedly intellectual reasons. Generally, those members who had testimony of the church also also many times had fundamentalist views about Scripture as well as the manner and role or the nature and role of prophets. These perceptions present themselves as stumbling blocks when they're faced with intellectually challenging issues. Most of us embrace concepts, beliefs, or positions primarily because we've never thought of questioning them. I mean, we can't examine everything that we believe, or otherwise we'd spend our whole day doing this, and we'd never be able to make decisions. We have to, at some point, say, okay, I trust this person, or I believe this, and move forward. So all of us accept things that we haven't fully examined. Now, unfortunately, we occasionally confuse peripheral teachings in the church with rumors, traditions, or personal opinions, and think that they're LDS doctrines where they're not. Sometimes we're unaware of how to think outside the box of conventional LDS interpretations, even if those interpretations are based on tradition rather than revelation. And we may not know how to handle complex issues. If we build our house of straw on non-doctrinal ideologies and the structure collapses on the sandy foundation of misunderstanding, our entire belief system may crumble as well. We might assume, for example, that all prophets of all ages understood the gospel doctrines, principles, and practices in the same way. I've had members before the war that think that the Old Testament people, the Book of Mormon people, they were just like the Third Ward down the street. They pretty much, other than the building structures, they pretty much behaved the same way. We may perhaps unconsciously embrace a fundamental and rigid approach to the categorization of people and principles. We may, for example, believe that a prophet is always spiritual, knowledgeable, kind, and disciplined. He could never err on religious matters or hold false beliefs. Sometimes we may unintentionally see things in an unambiguous black and white. Mormons have the truth, others do not. Paying tithing assures financial stability or prosperity. Not paying tithing will lead to financial ruin. The Spirit speaks to Mormons and not to non-Mormons. If you live righteously, your children will all go on missions and get sealed in the temple. If your children astray, or your life is full of problems, you're not living righteously. Such a black and white fundamentalist mindset can set us up for problems. There either were horses in the book of, or in ancient America, the fundamentalist mind may think, or the Book of Mormon is false. There either was a worldwide flood that wiped out virtually all life, or the Bible is false. To the fundamentalist, there is no middle ground. If they discover what they believe to be persuasive information, that there was no worldwide flood, or that actual horses were absent from the Americas, their entire ideology crumbles beneath them. And when some people become disaffected, even over false assumptions, further enlightenment or counter-evidences may fail to resuscitate the testimony. Not infrequently, we are too quick to uncritically accept the things we hear or read, even from sources such as church leaders or in church magazines. Now, it's not that their words aren't true, because typically they are, but we should use our brains as well as our spirits when we study the gospel. President N. Eldon Tanner reportedly complained about the tendency of church members to read the official magazines with uncritical acceptance, without engaging in the process of thought, judgment, and inspired confirmation that genuine internal dialogue with a written or spoken word makes possible. Too often, we uncritically accept rumors, including faith-promoting rumors, in lieu of facts, traditions, speculation, and opinion in lieu of revelation, and unrealistic expectations and illusions of prophets and scripture in lieu of mature and realistic perspectives. In short, we must recognize the need to open our minds to potentially understand gospel topics in ways we may not have seen them before. Disillusionment, observes psychologist Dr. Wendy Ulrich. Some of you, those of you who attended have heard her speak before. She said this: disillusionment is a very good thing. I do not want to live a life based on illusions, and being disillusioned is very valuable to me. Illusions and misconceptions are straw men. They're easily destroyed by accurate information. Sometimes part of our testimony, as evidenced by the claims of many ex-members, may unknowingly be grounded on illusion and misconceptions. When critical information destroys conclusions based on straw men or false assumptions, some members will lose their entire testimonies. The most common misconceptions that seem to factor into personal apostasy include unrealistic expectations of prophets, confusing tradition with doctrine, imposing our views on others, and unrealistic expectations of science and scholarship. The first one: I make no claim of infallibility, said President Spencer W. Kimball. Harold B. Lee indicated that not every word spoken or written by a general authority need be considered as inspired. And Elder J. Reuben Clark said that even the president of the church has not always spoken under the direction of the Holy Ghost. The purpose and mission of the church is to invite all to come into Christ, DNC 2059. Prophets stand as leaders in this invitation, and the things they say and do as prophets are intended to accomplish this goal. How do we come to Christ? Well, the Book of Mormon gives us the six-point pattern: repentance, baptism, gift of the Holy Ghost, and journey to the end, and being found spotless. This list in turn entails personal commitments, attitudes, and relationships with the divine. We must make these personal commitments and interactions with the Lord. Prophets help guide us to the waters of truth, but they cannot drink for us. Guiding us does not mean all their comments are inerrant. They're there to help us, but we have to receive from the fountain, receive our own confirmation, revelation to the truthfulness of the Book of Mormon, of Joseph Smith, or any other doctrine or principle that we want to understand. It's incumbent upon us to seek that out. Ex-members generally claim that the issues such as polygamy, the translation of the Book of Abraham, or Brigham Young's racial views created cognitive dissonance that eventually caused them to leave the church. Usually, however, the actual competing cognitions are generally a set of assumptions or perceptions of what a prophet is and how a prophet should behave, compared with evidence about what the prophet was and how the prophet behaved. One critic, for example, noted his bewilderment at how the Book of Mormon could be a very poorly written text if it were truly dictated from the mouth of an omniscient God. Likewise, he seemed perplexed as to how Brigham Young, who claimed to speak for the same omniscient God, could have fallible thoughts about the cosmos. Another ex-Mormon recently claimed that every last thing that came from Joseph's mouth and or pen should be the universal truth. I mean, it's an incredible statement, but that's how some people view prophets. Do we sometimes fall in that pattern? Do we have members of our family or in our word community that fall into that pattern? That sets them up for problems. Prophets are not born as prophets, and they are not raised in social and cultural vacuums. When they are called as prophets, they don't suddenly become divine. They are still men. Prophets have and are entitled to their own opinions, their own misconceptions, their own bias, and their own mistakes. When a Latter-day Saint is called to be a Relief Society president, an Elders' Quorum president, bishop, stake president, etc., they bring to their calling many of those things which make up their personalities and worldviews, including their strengths, weaknesses, and preconceived ideas. The same can be said for prophets. Gospel education for the prophets and the masses is an evolutionary process, the same as any other type of education, hence the need for continuing revelation. Neither complete doctrines nor specific doctrinal details are always revealed at once. As Joseph Smith once said, it is not wisdom that we should have all knowledge at once presented before us, but that we should have a little at a time, then we can comprehend it. As evidenced from the scriptures and restoration accounts, revelation is typically not dispensed as an unsolicited gift from heaven. Instead, is answered to petitioning God. You think of the first vision, it's because Joseph went and prayed and asked a question. Same thing with the word of wisdom. So many times, same thing with the revelation in 1978, extending the priesthood to all worthy males. It's going to the Lord and asking. Heavenly Father doesn't typically just dump it on us. And of course, that applies to all of us, not just the prophets. Confusing tradition with doctrine. Unfortunately, but unavoidably, we, and sometimes even prophets, confuse tradition-based interpretations with doctrines or official positions. Of the many examples, I'll choose Book of Mormon geography, which we're going to hear about from Larry Paulson a little more. Most members have believed, and perhaps still believe, that the Book of Mormon event took place over the entire hemisphere, North and South America. A cursory reading of the Book of Mormon seems to lead to this conclusion. You've got a land north, a land south, and a little narrow neck of the land joining the two. Sounds convincing. Well, it's likely that Joseph Smith and many of his contemporaries, at least in part, accepted this. There's some evidence that Joseph Smith was open to other views, but it's kind of a tradition that was passed on from generation to generation. It's spoken from the pulpit, included in the manuals, and almost implied as official, even though there is no official position on Book of Mormon geography. And a superficial reading of the Book of Mormon almost leads to this. Plus, we see the same things in the early writings of the saints. When they found remnants of Indian bones, well, if you believe that this was populated by Lamanites and Nephites, what does that come to mind? Well, these have to be the bones of those people. That doesn't mean it was. That's their perception, and we can allow that. And it's not a revealed doctrine. It's a tradition. And, of course, Orson Pratt, you know, helped promote this with his footnotes later on in the Book of Mormon. There were many Latter-day Saints through the years who didn't accept this, and in most recent times, most LDS scholars believe that it took place in a very narrow area, limited area in Mesoamerica, and Lex, we're going to hear more about that later. Now, if we assume that Book of Mormon events actually took place in limited geography, how do we reconcile the fact that past prophets were wrong about the location of the Book of Mormon events or the makeup of pre-Columbian people? It should be remembered that some LDS members didn't accept this, and even some leaders, so it wasn't that it was across the board. We might similarly ask how Old Testament prophets could be wrong about the shape of the earth. In some ways, tradition seems to follow Newton's first law of motion, which states in part that an object in motion tends to stay in motion unless acted upon by extraneous forces. Until some new information unbalances our traditional views and makes us critically examine those views, we generally tend to uncritically accept most traditions, even when they're wrong. Prophets, like other mortals, accept tradition that may be an error simply because they've never thought about challenging the tradition. Sometimes when new light is given, we resist. Most of us are averse to change. After all, we're creatures of habit. Joseph Smith said, "I have tried for a number of years to get the minds of the saints prepared to receive the things of God, but we frequently see some of them, after suffering all they have had for the work of the Lord, will fly to pieces like glass as soon as anything comes that is contrary to their traditions." Well, it really doesn't matter how long or how many people, including prophets, believed in erroneous non-doctrinal idea. Doctrine is not determined by how long something is believed or by the belief's popularity. As English author Gilbert Keith Chesterton once observed, fallacies do not cease to be fallacies because they become fashions. When we recognize that both members and non-members sometimes mistake official LDS doctrines with traditions, procedures, policies, and the presentation of doctrine, many anti-LDS arguments lose what potency they might have had. Imposing our views on others. Our world views, what the Germans refer to as our Weltanschauungs, are a composite of many complex factors. And they're colored by the lenses that we view these through. A lot of times we can't understand, how can this society believe this? How can they logically understand this? Maybe we're comparing it to a foreign society, because we see everything from our own glasses. And of course that's not limited to Mormons or Americans or modern people. For example, while virtually all people see the same colors, different people may conceptualize those colors differently and divide the color continuum into different points. Russians and Americans, for instance, put the dividing line between green and blue at different points. Some hues that we call green, Russians would call blue. Hair color in Arabic is categorized differently than it's English. What they might call blonde, we often call brown or red. In English, you have chips, where we call them French fries. And you know, so you have a variety of things that from different views, you use different words, you see things differently, and we tend to understand them from our view. So if somebody says, you know, chips, you think of Lay's potato chips or something. But depending on where that's coming from, that's not what it might mean. And we run into this problem when we examine the scriptures. Non-LDS Bible scholars, here's a good example. Catch. The word catch could mean catch a fish or catch a nap. Okay? If you don't know the context or understand, you know, it can be confusing. How do you catch a nap in the same way as you catch a fish? Non-LDS Bible scholars Melina and Rohrbaugh explained that all readers must interact with the writing and complete it if it's to make sense. Every written document invites immediate participation on the part of the reader. Thus, writing provides what is necessary but cannot provide everything. Because reading has strong social elements, readers who share an author's social environment are more likely to fill in the blanks with instinctively correct mental pictures culled from their own experiences and culture. Reasonable clarity is enjoyed because of the common social system. Now, when our social system of the reader and writer is different, which is typically the case when you read an ancient text or a foreign text or both, the mental pictures that we readers unconsciously conjure may be drastically different from what the writer was pretending to portray.

planet, the globe. It's the whole Earth. Well, ancient people didn't view it that way. They didn't envision it in the same kind of plan as we do now. To the people of the Bible, the whole Earth generally referred to the inhabited lands of which they knew. This was their world. In Exodus 10:12, for instance, we read that the Lord caused the land of Egypt to be swarmed by locusts. In verse 15, we read that the locusts covered the face of the whole earth. Well, he's telling us what whole earth refers to there. It's the land of Egypt. In Luke 2:1, we read that Caesar Augustus sent a decree to all the world, a tax decree. Well, do you think he really sent a tax decree to the Americas, to Europe, Asia, everywhere? No, it's to all the world that he knew. Well, if we understand the ancient use of earth, that was a localized area, that helps us understand the Book of Mormon's use of the same term. And when we try to understand LDS events and Book of Mormon events as real people that happen in real time, a lot of these arguments, again, lose what potency they might have had. Running short on time here, I'll try to zip through these. Unrealistic expectations of science and scholarship. We know that science and scholarship, some people think that Mormons are anti-science or anti-scholarship, and that couldn't be further from the truth, although some members might be. Joseph Smith said, one of the grand fundamental principles of Mormonism is to receive truth, let it come from whence it may. We should gather all the truth and true principles in the world and treasure them up, or we shall not come out as Mormons. Truth is truth. We should look for it in whatever we can. Now, despite the claims of some critics, DNA science and archaeology are too limited to damage history through the Book of Mormon. We don't have time to go on that today. There's some of my book. There's some of the FAIR website. You can look it up. History is another area that presents problems. In fact, it's main area. And critics always claim that Mormons are biased, and we put a spin on things. And then they turn around and say, we're not Mormons, and so we're objective. Okay? You're not objective because you have a vested interest. We're objective. And so you should trust our sources better than your own sources that you have. Well, nobody's biased. Nobody's able to completely divest themselves of bias and ideologies. Bias is at the heart of how we understand arguments, the hinge that we use to determine the evidence for the arguments. Our perceptions or how we understand things are always colored by a variety of factors that tie into our bias. The late scientist and philosopher Thomas Kuhn, for example, taught that scientific communities have paradigms or a constellation of beliefs, and that it takes sometimes a major shift in paradigm, a revolution, as he calls it, for people to move out of these things, because otherwise they're, again, looking through these colored glasses. David Hackett Fisher, a non-Mormon history professor at Brandeis, says the Baconian fallacy consists in the idea that a historian can operate without the aid of preconceived questions, hypotheses, ideas, assumptions, etc. Another quote here from Stephen Best. He says that every vision of history functions as a specific lens or optic, and he notes that the lens is limiting. It's not only magnifies, but it limits and prevents some things you do. And we're going to quote one of our favorite critics, and it's actually a guy that I get along with on a personal level very well, Dan Vogel, and he's more upfront with the bias than a lot of critics, and I have to give him credit for that. He says here, once an historian, and I've lost my place here, so I'll just read it from the screen. Once an historian decides that traditional LDS accounts have no historical basis, then Smith's claims about the angel and the gold plates cannot be taken at face value. But that's after you decide. My inclination is to interpret any claim of the paranormal as delusion or fraud. For him, there can be no communication from God. There can be no scripture. He also wrote, to take Joseph Smith at his word, I would have to believe the Book of Mormon is historical, but I don't. If the Book of Mormon is not historical, then what was Joseph Smith about? For those like himself, it's not a question of, is the Book of Mormon true? It's not true, so what factors influenced it? Okay, last one here. Inoculation. While adding cognitions may salvage damage testimonies, a change in paradigms before encountering challenging issues can serve as an inoculation for shaken faith syndrome. And you think about inoculation, it protects people against diseases, but there's always a few people that it can hurt. And so we run into that problem even with trying to inoculate members against some of these anti-Mormon claims. Dan Peterson, on one of the message boards years ago, he gave a good example from a talk he heard from Stanley Kimball. He spoke of three levels of Mormon history. Level A, he said, is a Sunday school version. Everything is good, harmonious. Level B is the anti-Mormon version. Everything is just the opposite. It's all bad. And he says the church typically

tries to keep people on level A. Well, there's a level C that is a synthesis of the two. It's both the, it's pretty much like A, but it exposes all the rest of the stuff. The problem is that for somebody to move to C, they have to be exposed by B. And for some people, that can cause testimony damage. So it's a challenging issue of how to teach people about the rest of the nuances out there without hurting a testimony. But people that move to C usually keep their testimony intact and have a richer understanding of their beliefs as well. The biggest problem with adding cognition is that most members remain ignorant of LDS scholarship and apologetic responses. Scott already mentioned we're poor at fundraising, and of course the funds would help spread the word, and that's the main problem. You know, many members have heard or some have heard of Farms and Fair, but, you know, how many people really know a lot about it? How many people know of Hugh Nibley, even outside of this room? A lot of people, but how many people have actually read his material? That's different. So there's a struggle, and that's our main challenge, is try to get the word out there. I hope that our efforts can see an increase in the recognition that more and more members will be made aware of Fair and Farms, and scholarly evidence is in favor of Joseph Smith. As Sir Francis Bacon said, and I'm going to probably destroy the Latin, ipsa scientia potestas est, which means basically knowledge is power. And I thank you.

When countering critics of the church, how do you determine whether or not it is worth your while to defend the faith? And where do you draw the line? Most critics, in my experience, are closed-minded to begin with. And that's really true. Years ago, I used to get more on the message boards and try to debate the critics, and I found that pointless. Basically, it's a matter of determining, does this person really have questions, or are they just wanting to argue? And if there's really questions, then I'm willing to engage in a discussion. If they just are trying to score points, then it's not worth my time. I have more important things to do. Thus far, as far as I'm aware, education on how to respond to anti-Mormon literature is not a part of the CES system or missionary training. With increased use of the internet, how do you expect this to change? Richard Bushman gave a seminar on apologetics to several people from the CES system. Scott Gordon was there, and I think some other fair members that shared some ideas. So I think there's some effort from the church to teach the members through channels about some of these more difficult issues. When will your talk be available? It's available in book form at the back of the conference right now. When should we begin to inoculate a member? When, under what circumstances? That's a tough one. I think that, the saying is that sunshine is the best disinfectant. We need to, I think, start teaching members. The problem is that some people like to throw out these interesting things for shock value. Even members do. I've seen that sometimes in Elders' Quorum or Sunday School. It's like, hey, did you know that Joseph Smith had so many wives, etc.? And they do it just to, make themselves look good or as a shock value. We need to be sensitive that we cannot be participants in damages in anybody's testimony. And so anything that is controversial that we present, we really should try to expose those things in a faithful context. And so it's rewarding and enriching rather than damaging. So what is the true color of the ball? Purple, I guess. When the prophet speaks, the debate is done. And that's from an old era thing. When the president speaks, the thinking has been done. It's been repudiated by, I can't remember now, my mind's gone blank, but there's a dialogue article about it. That's not the position of the church. The church, and there's several quotes in my book that talk about that the brethren expect us to think for ourselves, and the Lord expects us to think for ourselves. You think of Lehi's vision. Okay, he had his vision, and then his sons asked what happened, but what did Nephi do? He didn't just ask about the vision. What did he do? He went to the Lord himself. He says, help me understand this. Okay, that should be our example. We get stuff from General Conference, from the brethren, then we're supposed to go to the Lord and receive our own confirmation. And

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Music for this episode was provided courtesy of Lawrence Green. The opinions expressed in this podcast are not necessarily the views of The Church of Jesus Christ of Latter-day Saints or of Fair.

0: Boyd Peterson served an LDS mission in the Paris, or the France Paris mission, where he learned French and knocked on several thousand doors. He attended BYU, where he met Zina Nibley, fell for her, and finally convinced her to marry him. After trying out several majors, he eventually graduated with a degree in French and international relations. Hopeless idealists, he and Zina moved to Washington, where Boyd worked for the U.S. Congress for 8 years. And then he got his, while he was there, he got his master's degree in comparative literature at the University of Maryland. He and Zina now live in Provo with their 4 children. And he currently teaches at BYU and UVSC. And he wrote the Boyd wrote the official biography of his father-in-law, Hugh Nibley, A Consecrated Life. And those of you who have read that book can attest what a great book that is. And I'm sure Boyd would be happy to sign a few copies up there, because I know we have it in the bookstore, but it's really an excellent, excellent book. And at this time, we'll turn the time over to Boyd Peterson.
1: Thank you. Well, I find myself in a sort of strange predicament today. The pause that refreshes. I had not intended to discuss my sister-in-law's book. I was not asked to, nor did I want to. Personally, I'd rather talk about something, anything else. Some might want to hear what I have to say on the topic. Others might prefer not to hear what I have to say about it. But I do believe that my position, although biased, I have access to information that others do not have that documents the factual distortions in Martha's book. I understand this apologetic need and feel it keenly. But as a family member, I also share with my wife, her mother, her brothers, and her sisters frustration and resentment that all but one of the newspapers ran obituaries about Hugh Nibley, in which his significant life and legacy were overshadowed by the hideous lies from Martha's book. Furthermore, the timing of this whole ordeal has made it horribly painful to all of us. The New York Times brought Martha's allegations to the national attention on February 24th of this year, the very day Hugh Nibley passed away. So please understand that I harbor great resentment about both the book and the timing of its release. Furthermore, I feel like most of what I've had to say about this, I've already said. It's posted on FAIR's website, and so I wanted to move on, to focus on Hugh's life and legacy and get beyond the shadow cast upon it by his treacherous daughter. However, on July 16th, the Deseret News published an article about both the Sunstone Symposium and FAIR's conference, which said that there would be sessions at Sunstone discussing Martha's book, and that I would be speaking about Martha's accusations here at FAIR's conference. This article went on to note that Sunstone's editor, Dan Weatherspoon, had, quote, considered inviting Beck to the conference but decided against it, opting rather for a variety of panelists to offer their assessments from praise to criticism. Now, it's true that Weatherspoon decided against inviting Martha. I've talked to him about this, and his reasoning was that she did not meet the criteria of Sunstone's mission statement, which calls for responsible interchange of ideas that are respectful. Now, you may have ideas about Sunstone's respect, but you know, Martha's book clearly goes beyond that. She's not just critical of Mormon culture, she mocks it, and she mocks the temple rituals in a very mean-spirited way. So as to my speaking about Martha here, I really don't have a clue where the reporter got that idea, since the official conference program said I would not be speaking about that, but about Hugh Nibley. What makes this all so difficult is that immediately following the publication of the Deseret News article, both FAIR and Sunstone received letters from a lawyer representing Martha Beck and her partner, Karen Gerdes, admonishing them that my response to Martha's book should not be discussed. Now, it's not the first threatening letter that FAIR and Sunstone have received from this attorney, nor is it the only threatening letter he has sent out in an effort to silence critics. When my response first appeared on Sunstone's webpage, Beck and Gerdes threatened Sunstone. Martha's ex-husband, John Beck, whom I quote in my response, received a similar letter. To avoid legal entanglements, I personally asked Sunstone to remove my response, since they had done it as a personal favor, and I asked Fair that they, if they would be interested in it. Not long after my response went up on Fair's site, Fair received a similar letter to Sunstone's. So you're counting now, we've got one, two, three, I think. John Beck and Fair have both admirably, I believe, stood their ground. Evidently, there's material in my response that deeply bothers Martha and Karen. But I want to assure you there's nothing in that response that I know to be untrue. It is, I believe, in the end, the truth they don't like. I find it deeply ironic that in her book, Martha claims that Mormons silence dissenters, while these dissenters are certainly trying to silence this Mormon. I find it equally curious that it's somehow all right to trash Hugh Nibley's, the Nibley's families, and the LDS Church's reputations with lies and unsubstantiated allegations, but it's not all right to take issue with those lies by revealing the truth. Incidentally, at the Sunstone Symposium last week, Martha sent her cousin Sylvia, in Martha's book, by the way, she's the one who's hiding in the closet, so it's nice to know that she finally came out. Sylvia passed out a press release that stated that Martha was not invited to attend either of these conferences because both Sunstone and Fair, get this, are faith-affirming for Mormons and apologist in nature. I think this may come as a surprise to some, but I think it illustrates just how out of touch Martha really is. Furthermore, I'm fairly confident that Martha could have walked through those doors at Sunstone just as easily as her cousin did. But perhaps she was afraid of those Sunstone Danites. I also want to mention that Martha's legal threats have not been reserved only for those who respond to her writing. The Nibley family also received a threatening letter from Martha's attorney, warning us not to have any contact with Martha or Karen directly, but only through their lawyer. I want everyone to know that it is not the Nibley family that has cut off Martha, but Martha who has cut off her family. Despite this controversy, however, I do not want to spend my time here rehashing the significant numerous inconsistencies in Martha's book. But since Martha has thrown down the gauntlet, I can't very well leave this alone, or it will look like I'm caving into her requests. So let me take a few minutes just to analyze how I think this story has played out to this point and clear up a few misconceptions that some readers have had about Martha's book. Before I do, however, let me state, just for the lawyers, I suppose, that my views are mine. They do not represent the Nibley family, nor do they represent Fair. I alone am responsible for what I have to say. Second, I don't want this to be part of my other talk. That will be a completely separate matter. It's here, this is here. So there was a silver lining to the cloud created by leaving the saints. We were thrice blessed. First, Martha waited 10 years after she recovered these memories before publishing her expose. To get a feel for how things might have played out if she'd written the book in the earlier mid-90s, one should read Massimo Intervigna's talk from the 1994 Conference of the Mormon History Association, in which he documents the paranoia, fear, and deep wounds these kinds of recovered memories created in our community. Let me share with you, however, just one account from a woman who experienced the type of therapy that was rampant during these days. I saw a therapist in 1991 who was convinced I had been molested, she says, as a child, and who insisted I do work to recover memories of abuse. I told her I knew very well that I'd never been molested because of my gynecological history, but she insisted there was some horrible trauma that I was repressing that had already happened by the time I was 5, otherwise I wouldn't be suffering from such profound depression as an adult, as if adolescence and puberty couldn't be reasons enough to be depressed. So I dutifully sent myself into a trance, as she directed. I walked down the street of the house where my 5-year-old self lived. My young self stood on the front porch wearing red shorts and a red gingham shirt appliqued with a sailboat. The big self greeted the little self, hugged her, and said, "I love you. I care about you. How are you? If something's wrong, you can tell me. The 5-year-old self looked at her skeptically and said, I don't know what you're talking about. I'm very happy, thank you. I think you should come back another time. Now, I thought that was really funny, she goes on to say, but the therapist got really mad and told me I'd done it wrong. At which point I said, you're a crackpot, and this is not helping me at all, and I'm not coming back, which also made her very mad. But thinking about it now, I feel rather lucky when I consider what might have happened had I had a weaker mind or a reason to want the hypnosis to produce something. Now, this is the therapeutic social context for Martha's recovered memories. As silly as this sounds, in the early to mid-90s, there were many people discovering memories of abuse that never happened, and many people who experienced the real repercussions for these accusations. The accused suffered alienation of their children's affection, embarrassment, and shame when these allegations were made public. Family disintegration occurred, and for some, even time in jail for crimes they had never committed. Now, let me emphasize here, I'm not attacking people who were really abused. This is a kind of reverse abuse, I think. Had Martha made these claims public 10 years earlier, it would have been a very different scenario that greeted them than the one that played out in 2005, when a decade of scientific evidence has shown these induced memories to be fictions created through hypnosis. The second blessing was that Martha wrote a very bad book. Now, don't get me wrong here. Martha is a fine writer. She's witty, clever, and sassy. She knows how to turn a phrase, how to make a reader laugh and cry. In short, she can tell a tale. But here we had a narrative presented as history that was so full of internal and external inconsistencies that readers had a hard time believing her. Now, this is quite a stroke of luck, because as Todorov has argued, readers implicitly trust a first-person narrative. Why should we doubt a first-person narrative? But Leaving the Saints had Mormons, former Mormons, ex-Mormons, non-Mormons, even anti-Mormons scratching their heads in bewilderment. The sheer number of problems with this book caused me to wonder if maybe somewhere in Martha's psyche she actually wanted to get caught for the truth to be revealed. I just don't know why she felt she could get away with this. Her story, even though false, could have been compelling without the inconsistencies, the hyperbole, the distortion. But most readers have come away from this book expressing the feeling that if I can't trust her in the small details, how can I trust her in the big ones? Finally, we were blessed that the negative response to this book came initially from the very place where we might have expected acceptance. Whether this was because of the numerous inconsistencies in her book, or whether because of the status of Hugh Nibley, where in the Mormon community he's revered both for his social criticism as well as his apologetics, but it was a significant departure from past criticism that the criticism originated first with signature book, Sunstone, and Affirmation. Notice, not Farms and Fair. The first negative response came from Signature's book's marketing director, Tom Kimball, who called the book problematic and most likely heavily laced fiction. Sunstone's reviewer, Tanya Lyon, gave the book a fair trial. At the end of the first reading, she admitted she was persuaded. But by applying the analytical tools of her trade, pitting her Princeton sociology PhD against Martha's Harvard sociology PhD, she came to the conclusion that Martha's case against Mormonism is exaggerated and shallow, the accuracy of her narrative style suspect, and her use of hyperbole in such a devastating accusation misplaced. Even Affirmation, the gay Mormon alliance, took on the book. Stung by the hypocrisy of Martha's homosexual lifestyle in light of her continuing to collect royalties from a book that she wrote that calls homosexuality a compulsive behavior that can be changed and cured, Affirmation posted a news story on their webpage declaring that Martha Beck's credibility as an author is now in question, as Leaving the Saints is being criticized for alleged inaccuracies. I've even seen some people on Mormon recovery boards lamenting that any one of them could have written a better book than Martha did. My perception is that Leaving the Saints has been received favorably by only three groups of people: those who know nothing about either Mormonism or false memory syndrome, to those whose rage against the LDS Church has blinded them to the irrational content of this book, and three, those who have been abused and cannot separate Martha's false victimhood from their own very real, very legitimate victimhood. I would also like to clear up a few details that have confused some readers of Leaving the Saints. First, to make claims is not the same as offering evidence. Allegations are not proof. Martha has claimed a lot of things. She has proven few. To say something happened does not prove it happened. To say one has physical evidence is not to show that evidence. Martha to date has offered no evidence and proved nothing. We are still at the level of a he said, she said. But Martha has given us a lot of evidence with which to judge who is the most reliable witness. Hugh Nibley's footnotes have stood up much better than her shoddy memoir. Second, Martha has changed her story considerably, not only between the time when she first began to recover her memories and when she published the book, but even since the book was published. Back in the 1990s, she was fairly open about her use of hypnosis, self-hypnosis mostly. She tried to convince her sisters and John to try self-hypnosis, and she fully admitted using hypnosis herself. In the book, she makes it sound like these memories just sort of popped out. However, since the book came out, she told a reporter for the New York Times that she did practice hypnosis once under Ms. Finney, but that it did not play a part in her memory recovery. And then on her website, Martha claimed that when her first therapist proposed a hypnosis session, she refused for the very reason that she didn't want her experiences tainted by any suggestive or leading methods. Those are direct quotes. This is only one example of how Martha has had a really tough time keeping her story straight. Third, even though many have recognized that Martha is an unreliable narrator, they still don't recognize that when she reports the words of others, she is equally unreliable. I've interviewed dozens of people Martha quotes in her book, which is a tough thing since none of them have names in her book. And in every single instance, they've said Martha got it wrong. And not just a little wrong. No, she got things glaringly, unrecognizably, completely wrong. So when reading Leaving the Saints, readers should remember that when Martha gives the words of her parents, they are really words invented by Martha. When Martha gives the words of her brothers and sisters, they are really the words invented by Martha. When Martha gives the words of her former BYU colleagues, her bishop, her stake president, they are really the words invented by Martha. And even when Martha gives the words of her ex-husband John, they are really words invented by Martha. To wit, Martha's mother did not admit that the abuse happened and then later deny it, as Martha reports in her book. Martha's brothers and sisters do not believe she was physically abused, as Martha reports in her book. And Martha's father's last words were not, "She was my favorite," as Martha has reported to the press. Now, let me be a little confessional here. I want to emphasize here that my response to Martha's book was not something I enjoyed writing. I had no desire to smear her or attack her. I had much better things to do. I had my family, my teaching, and a dissertation that I kind of wanted to work on. But I also felt that her allegations needed a response, and that as her father's biographer and a family member, I had access to information that others were not privy to. I also admit that I felt somewhat responsible that Martha's book included these allegations, since I published them first. Although in a very different way, in one short sentence and a very long footnote, and with a very different perspective. Now, I struggled with how to handle that in the book for months and months, and my wife can attest to this, and my publisher can attest to this. That chapter sat there for months. I wondered if I should include it. I wondered what the repercussions would be if I did or if I didn't. But I felt that the only real choice I had was to put it in so that readers would not think I was trying to cover things up. The Nibley family, after I started talking to them about it, was all in consensus about this too. All of them felt that it needed to be addressed. The response to the open way I dealt with this and other issues has been overwhelmingly positive. In his review of my book, D. Michael Quinn stated that he felt that, quote, all readers will agree that including this candid discussion in an authorized biography is an ultimate example of the dedication to honest history by Hugh Nibley, his wife, and their children. Nevertheless, I still felt responsible that perhaps if I had not mentioned this episode, Martha may not have felt the need to write this book. So it was partially out of a desire to do penance that I took on the challenge to respond. Writing my response was maddeningly frustrating. Hugh Nibley once told me that writing Sounding Brass, his response to anti-Mormon literature, was the hardest, most negative thing he ever had to do. This coming from a man who survived the Great Depression, World War II, and several decades teaching in the religion department at BYU. I could not understand at the time why he felt writing Sounding Brass was such an awful experience, since the book is, I believe, clever, satirical, hilarious. But after responding to Martha, I think I understand. I found it so difficult trying to discern where the truth ended and the lies began that I felt like I was descending into some sort of living hell. The lack of names made it impossible to figure out who all the people were. The chronology of her life was so different from the book's chronology that it was easy to get disoriented. One example of this is particularly revealing. She talks about how the September 6th happened, and then there was this woman's conference where she made her revelation public, and then they hightailed it out of Utah. What she hides in there in terms of the chronology is that the women's conference actually took place before the September 6 excommunications. So details like that are just so maddening, it starts to make you feel like maybe you are mad. I got so frustrated while trying to respond to this book that I literally broke three teeth. It wasn't until the third that I realized I was evidently holding back a little bit of anger. If I had my teeth, I would bite, as Shakespeare says. Yet I expressly did not want to attack Martha. I don't hate her. I just hate what she's done. Nor did I want to be accused of an ad hominem attack. But how does one tell the truth story of Martha's life without revealing the truth? And it's a truth that's not always flattering. I was happy to have had Lavina Fielding Anderson edit my response, and I purposefully asked her to watch for ad hominem and to keep my tone even. The response cleared her inspection. What has surprised me is that to date, the only people who've told me that they found my response to be a personal attack on Martha has been men. I'd assumed that women would be more sensitive to ad hominem, or perhaps ad feminine, than men. I do have a theory about why it is men rather than women who think I was attacking Martha. I think men tend to want to stick up for the little guy when they see one being attacked. But I'd like to remind people here that this is exactly what I was doing. I was sticking up for a 94-year-old man on his deathbed who could not stick up for himself. I was defending my wife, who is portrayed in this book as a simple-minded nutcase. I was defending my children, who do not deserve to have their fine heritage tarnished by this terrible stain. I was responding to a woman who has the bully pulpit of Random House and Oprah media outlets behind her. This is also a woman who has a black belt in karate, who kidnapped her aging father when he was only days out of the hospital suffering from chest pains, who held him hostage in a hotel room for over 5 hours with three women watching guard, and who left his wife unattended after she had just been released from the hospital with an infection that we all thought might take her from us. This is also a woman who admits in her book that when Hugh asked to leave, she says, any decent person would let him go. Me, I'm just getting started. Let me just ask, what if the genders in that hotel room were reversed? What if four young men kidnapped a 90-year-old woman and took her to a hotel room, kept her there against her will, and tried to make her confess to sexual crimes she did not commit? What would our response be to that? This is not a poor defenseless woman I'm up against. This is a poor defenseless man I was defending. I'm now more confused than ever about how to respond to the works of anti-Mormons without attacking the person. I sincerely believe that ad hominem has no place in scholarly circles, and certainly no place in religious circles. But I'm also more aware than ever that a writer's personal background, often unknown to the reading public, can and often does motivate an anti-Mormon's attack, and can be relevant to the discussion. This seems to be especially true when addressing a personal memoir, as with this book. I've learned a few things as a result of this episode, as it's played out in the press, the discussion boards, the chat rooms, and reviews. First, I believe apologists need to support each other. There were times when I felt so lonely while writing this review that, and I knew no one in my ward could possibly understand what I was going through. Responding to anti-Mormon attacks is nasty business, and we need to support each other emotionally as we do this. Second, I believe we should reach out where we can to the broader spectrum of Mormonism. My sense is that we can disagree with people and still be polite. One can be supportive of the church, defending the church, and still be respectful to those who may be critical. In this particular case, I believe the reviews attacking Leaving the Saints that originated with those less apologetic sources had much greater credibility in the press and with the general public than my response or responses from Farms or Fair might have. And they appeared, I believe, because Hugh Nibley, despite his very polemical apologetic work, was loved by a broad spectrum of the Mormon public. Finally, I learned that the truth ultimately triumphs. Even though Hugh Nibley's life story was tarnished by these false allegations, his life was not. He died peacefully, knowing that he had committed no evil. And ultimately, most of the public is coming to realize the same thing. Okay, so there's the end of part one. Thank you. On February 24th, 2005, it was one of those beautiful false spring days when we all leave our coats at home and venture out in shirt sleeves, despite the fact that we all know that winter will have one final gasp before yielding to spring. The snow had melted from the valley floor, but the mountains were covered with a brilliant white snowpack that contrasted sharply against the deep blue sky. The temperatures were making their first climb into the 70s, and everyone wanted to be outside. My students and I were all restless as I plodded through another lecture on formatting research papers. Between classes, I stopped by my office to check my email when I got a call from my wife. "He's gone," she practically whispered. I immediately knew. Hugh Nibley was no longer with us. We believe that, like the rest of us, Hugh Nibley had simply longed to be outside on that fine day, to leave the hospital bed that had been his home for over 2 years and enjoy the weather. I'd been over at the Nibley house the day before Hugh's passing to discuss with others the difficult task of sorting out Hugh's final magnum opus, One Eternal Round. As usual, Hugh was sleeping in his hospital bed just across the room from where we were talking. And we sat there discussing the problem that he was leaving. Dozens of boxes of manuscripts, multiple printed and electronic versions of the book that, after occupying his mind for over 2 decades, he was never able to finish, but finally able to let go of. Hugh's breathing seemed labored that day. I had heard of the so-called death rattle, but never encountered it. But I knew it when I heard it, although I hoped I was wrong. I didn't want to see Hugh leave us, and yet he'd already left us in every other way. His physical abilities all left one by one, leaving little behind but a kind smile. I never once heard him complain during those months prior to his death, as he was transformed from the independent man of action and deeds into second childishness, mere oblivion, sans teeth, sans eyes, sans taste, sans everything. I already missed him long before he actually died. But it was a different group that gathered at the Nibley home on the morning of the 24th. Hugh's family, not colleagues. We hugged, we cried, and we laughed. I felt both sadness and joy that day. Sadness to see him leave, but great joy that I could say that I had been blessed to know Hugh Nibley. Hugh Nibley touched my life in many ways. I'll always be grateful that he gave me Zina, his daughter, as my wife, that he saved her life when she was a small child, that he nurtured her with a wealth of books, culture, and wit. But as I came to know Hugh Nibley himself, He became more than my father-in-law. He came to be a father, the father of my spiritual self. From my earliest years, I'd had a deep hunger for religious experience. I remember from my days as a sunbeam in primary, learning of Joseph's vision in the sacred grove and praying to see it too. I craved the sacred, yet my own parents, for many legitimate reasons, were never comfortable talking about religion. That part of me was nurtured by significant personal experiences and later by youth leaders and seminary teachers. But when I got to know Hugh Nibley, both personally and through his writings, I finally found someone who could talk to me honestly about my spiritual quest. He was never condescending, never trite, nor was he surprised by doubts. His words and his writings, his personal example, and his life story taught me many things that both made me who I am today and showed me what I hope to become. And since Hugh died on February 24th, the day after my own birthday, I will now remember his good life when I commemorate my own advancing years. I'd like to share with you for a few minutes some of the very personal ways my life was enriched by Hugh Nibley. Some things I learned by his bad example. For instance, always check to make sure your shoes match before leaving the house. If you're going to wear suspenders, it looks better to wear two than it does one. Keep a legible journal just in case someone, maybe you, wants to read it. Don't expect many people to laugh if you tell a joke and the punchline is in Greek. Pay attention to where you left your car. Don't forget your driving while enjoying the scenery. Keep track of your wallet. Mackerel and kidney beans don't mix very well, especially as a beverage. And unlike cheese and wine, fedoras don't really age well. You don't need to wear sunglasses while watching TV. And even though it's often sold by big oil companies, windshield wiper fluid is not a secret combination. And finally, plants don't really mind if you prune them. But the most valuable things I learned from Hugh Nibley came from his very good example. Here are a few of these in no particular order. Write letters. It was the collection of letters Hugh wrote to his friend Paul Springer that prompted me to write the biography. It's a wonderful collection of wit and erudition that was completely inspiring. Granted, when he read my portrait of him in the biography, he was not altogether happy that he had saved these letters. To several family members, he recited this little poem by an anonymous author. Lives of great men all remind us, as their pages o'er we turn, that we're apt to leave behind us letters that we ought to burn. I'm sincerely grateful that he didn't burn his letters and that others preserved his correspondence. I know my family has been blessed by their contents, and I think all of us will bless our families by doing likewise. Take the scriptures seriously, but don't assume that what you were taught in primary is right. One of the things that made Hugh's writing so much fun, at least to me, was the new insights he showed us. Many of these allowed us to take the text seriously, but also abandon silly ideas that can't hold up. For example, in the world of the Jaredites, Hugh read Genesis 10:25, where it says that in the days of Peleg, the earth was divided, as the earth was divided among the children of Noah in the days of Peleg, thus allowing us to keep the scriptures without imagining the drifting of continents at cataclysmic speeds. Hugh points out, a reader's first reaction to an ancient and fragmentary text usually becomes a lifelong credo, though research and revelation have combined in latter days to discredit it. Hugh had the ability to move us as readers into a more mature world of scripture study. While his answers were not always perfect, he set an example, I believe, of taking the scripture seriously, but also taking science seriously. He showed us that we needn't compromise either our faith, or our brains. Love learning. Hugh taught me to love learning for its own sake, to see it as a good in and of itself. He had an insatiable curiosity and could speak intelligently about many subjects. Accompanying him on a trip was like having your own tour guide, and it was better if he was in the passenger seat. He'd point out rock formations, the names of plants, the patterns of clouds, the history of the peoples, and so much more. He never lost the childish desire to understand everything. And his love for learning was contagious. One simply could not resist his joy. Rank, titles, degrees mean little, and pay attention to amateurs. Hugh spoke often about the importance of amateurs. He pointed out to one correspondent that Einstein was an amateur mathematician and an amateur astronomer who failed to gain admission to college and whose PhD thesis was rejected. Hugh was no scholarly snob. He treated students as equals, I always found, often prefacing remarks with, "Of course, everybody knows." What always surprised him was that we really didn't know. Look for miracles in everyday life. Hugh had a wonderful ability to see God's hand in all things. This example from a letter he wrote to his friend Paul Springer in 1950 is a great illustration. "Against all expectations," he wrote, "my magnificent estate is yielding tons of fruit. While conscientious farmers with much pruning and spraying have lost all their pears this year, nothing I can do will discourage our little pear tree from showering down its blessings with an almost obscene abundance. That is what comes from paying tithing, my boy." This was to a non-member friend, by the way. Now, I don't think for a minute that Hugh Nibley believed he was somehow more righteous than these farmers, or that his farmers were being cursed while he was blessed. Rather, I think it was just a consistent frame of mind that Hugh had about all good things. They come from God. If there's nothing that offends God more than our not acknowledging his hand in all things, then Hugh Nibley was seldom guilty of that offense. I witnessed how grateful he was for all his blessings, large and small. He constantly acknowledged God's hand as the giver. Assume the Lord is in charge of your life. As Hugh advised one person, ask the direction of the Holy Spirit every day and you will learn to recognize its whispering. Then you will know exactly what steps to take and all the rest. The Lord will guide you, and in time you will find that our present-day Babylon will be but a distant memory. He took his own advice. In a letter to his son later, he confessed that, quote, I had certain projects all planned out for the summer, but the Spirit has been encouraging me to go on to other things, and that with such irresistible force that I have been devoting every bit of time to projects I would not have considered on my own. But I am being blessed and abetted in these strange researches, which I am certain will have a telling impact somewhere. Hugh's life consistently bended to the will of God. Take advantage of serendipitous moments. Now, this concept, I believe, was related to Hugh's belief that the Lord is in charge. Since God is constantly blessing us in our daily lives, we should look for these blessings and take advantage of them. There were many episodes during World War II when Hugh's life was miraculously saved because he followed a prompting. But there were many more less thrilling episodes that Hugh expressed just as much gratitude for when he happened upon some fact or footnote just when he needed it in his writing, or when he met someone he needed to meet, or was just at the right place at the right time. As Scott Peck says, these miracles of serendipity are amazingly commonplace and need to be recognized in order to be fully implemented in our lives. Hugh had a gift for recognizing them. Don't take yourself too seriously. Hugh often stated that if you take yourself seriously, you won't take the gospel seriously, and the other way around. One of my favorite examples of this comes from Curtis Wright, who, as a graduate assistant for Hugh, one time he came into Hugh's office and found him absorbed in reading the Book of Mormon and laughing. Wright asked Hugh what was so funny, and Hugh replied he'd found an error in the Book of Mormon. "You did, huh?" Wright responded. "Yes," Hugh stated, and handed the scriptures to Wright, pointing to Alma 42:10, which says that man is carnal, sensual, and devilish. "Well, what's wrong with that?" demanded Wright. "They left out stupid," Hugh responded. Hugh's delightful sense of humor spared no one, least of all himself. He was the first to laugh at himself. "Nobody takes me seriously," wrote Hugh to his son, "which has been my salvation." Get outdoors often. Nature provided Hugh both rejuvenation and solace. Since his childhood growing up in Oregon, his greatest passion next to books was nature. After one excursion in the mountains, he wrote, "Suddenly I discover I haven't grown up." And during a particularly stressful period of life, Hugh wrote of nature's ability to heal. "After a few hours of sitting or walking about in perfect emptiness of sand and air, one imperceptibly relaxes and begins to soak up certain basic realizations which in any other setting would not be accepted without a struggle. For me, this was escape pure and simple, but I came back after another day greatly refreshed, having seen some marvelous country that I never dreamed existed." Hugh had a Wordsworthian appreciation for nature. "My heart leaps up when I behold a rainbow in the sky. So was it when my life began. So is it now I am a man. So be it when I shall grow old." And like Wordsworth, the child was the father of the man. Hugh's childlike love of nature made him an outspoken advocate for preserving wilderness, for protecting the environment. He saw the good nature did for his own soul, but also recognized that our call to subdue the earth is a call to stewardship, not a license to exterminate. Defend the church. Hugh devoted much of his work to defending the church, both responding to anti-Mormon attacks and providing pro-Mormon arguments. He had other opportunities to publish, opportunities that would have helped his career, established his reputation, and earned him much notoriety. Instead, he cultivated his own little garden of apologetics. Some have dismissed that cause as beneath him. In fact, his own friends Lucien Goldschmidt and Paul Springer became his harshest critics at one point, admonishing him, quote, "We see in you one of the few really first-class minds of these muddled times voluntarily consigning itself to oblivion." Hugh responded, "Of course you are right, but not all right. Where 14 or 15 ineffectual stubamenschen read my articles, hundreds of thousands have read Lehi in the form of a priesthood manual, and I get communications all the time telling me how, one way or another, some of the stuff I have ground out has changed the life of this person or that, and they are not all fools." If you disagree with church policy, shut up. There are several examples I could cite where Hugh disagreed with the church, but when he could not argue forcefully for the church, he kept his mouth closed. During the debate over blacks and the priesthood, Hugh evidently disagreed with that policy. Nevertheless, he never voiced those disbeliefs until after the priesthood ban was lifted. I once asked him about something that might be seen as heretical today, but which in the 19th century was not, and he responded, "I never think about that." And then he paused and restated, "Well, I think about it, but I never talk about it." Now, this may seem cowardly to some, but clearly, Hugh was able to do more for the church by being in the church, by remaining loyal and quiet. He would have lost that ability had he come out in open rebellion to any of the church's positions. You have to earn the right to criticize. On cultural issues, Hugh was never shy about speaking out, but he earned that right, and his consistent and unwavering defense of the church gave it to him. I once read a book about marriage that I think is relevant to this topic. In Why Marriages Succeed or Fail, Dr. John Gottman argues that the single factor that can determine whether a marriage will survive is the ratio of praise to criticism. I think this applies to our church. He said that the ratio should be 5 times as much positive to one negative thing. And he had scientific facts to base this on. Very interesting. In fact, Elder Neil Maxwell once stated that Hugh's commitment has been so visible and so pronounced and so repetitively stated that that's not even the issue. So then we can get on to what Hugh is saying. Don't worry about offending people with your opinions. When I sat in on one of Hugh's classes, there was an older student there who invited him to tour the Coyle Dream Mine. Now, I'm confident that this student wanted you to visit the mine and come away converted so that they could use his name to promote stock sales. Hugh consented to take the tour and even asked me if I'd like to accompany him. Now, I found it a fascinating experience. Hugh, on the other hand, was not that impressed, and he voiced that opinion in front of our guests. I was a little bit startled. It seemed bad manners to be so direct. But as I reflected on it later, it would have been far worse for him to leave that person with the impression that he was impressed. They wanted his support and probably would have taken lukewarm acceptance as praise. Hugh gave them nothing they could use. They knew exactly where he stood. People can disagree and still be friends. While Hugh was very direct about voicing his opinions, he did not let disagreement get in the way of friendship. In fact, most of his closest friendships involved people whose beliefs contradicted his own rather violently. Paul Springer, his friend from his days at Berkeley, was politically far to the right of Hugh's left-wing views, religiously more secular than Hugh's deep Mormon views, and socially a womanizer and bootlegger to Hugh's morally straight and narrow views. While his friend Don Decker was far more tame than Springer, he was politically conservative and an unabashed military hawk. What Hugh found in these friendships was great conversation and a love for higher thought. He never bowed to peer pressure, though. Everyone knew exactly where Hugh stood. I found in letters where Hugh would chastise Springer for his shenanigans, but I also found in letters where Hugh was very supportive when Paul went through a messy divorce. Their friendship was loyal and long-standing. Become a common face in the temple. After the completion of the Provo Temple in 1972, Hugh made weekly temple attendance a priority, not out of a sense of duty, but out of a sincere desire to learn. If I went to the temple 5 times and nothing happened, I'd stop going, he said. But I've gone hundreds of times, and the high hopes of new knowledge with which I go up the hill every week are never disappointed. His insights were not always earth-shattering, but he always took away something new. He was such a common face in the temple that I even saw him get in once without a fully authorized recommend. Around 1996, I accompanied Hugh to the Provo Temple, and he'd forgotten about this, but he'd lost his wallet the week before, and thus he needed to get a new driver's license and BYU activity card and temple recommend. And he'd started the process with the temple recommend, getting it signed by his bishop, but he'd forgotten that he didn't yet have it signed by his stake president. When we got to the temple doors, the gentleman at the front desk greeted Hugh by name, took a look at his recommend, pointed out to Hugh that it needed to be signed, and then let him in. I don't think they would have done that for me. Adore little children. Hugh loved his children and grandchildren. He loved nothing better than getting down on the ground and playing games with them, reading to them, or bouncing them on his knee. After our first child was born, he took one look at our newborn daughter and stated, "No wonder children are so cherished. They are our honored guests." As a student of the ancient Middle East, Hugh was not just speaking about how lovely it is to have a child in the home, but I believe also about the law of hospitality, that one is required to be a good host for any guest, but especially for a guest of honor. Children were the most important visitors in his home. The 3 most important things Hugh Nibley taught me are things that he taught everyone else: to proclaim peace, to consecrate everything we have to the building of Zion, and to remember that there are only 2 things that we can really be good at, things the angels envy us for: our ability to forgive and to repent. Hugh lived these principles with his life. He not only became an outspoken advocate for peace, he lived peacefully among his neighbors and befriended people he disagreed with. He lived in a small house with few possessions, a lot of books, dedicating his resources to the Lord. And he was, to the very end, tirelessly working at forgiving and repenting. What was left in that hospital bed in the weeks prior to his death was nothing but pure love. When one visitor asked him a probing question,

0: from his bed in the top of the Hotel Utah and said, "You see that window over there? If an angel were to come through that door, I would jump right out that window." That conversation had a lasting influence on Hugh Nibley, reorienting his life and giving him purpose. During the final weeks of his life, Hugh was asked if he was afraid of death. Hugh's response was quite different from his grandfather's. "It's like that Bach chorale," he said. "Come, sweet death, come, blessed rest." Hugh was at peace with his life. He was also eager for the adventure that lay beyond. I will miss him. Thank you. The first question is, tell us when we can expect One Eternal Round. You know, I think he appropriately titled that book. And notice he finished the title before anything else. That's interesting, too. Like I said in the talk, it's a messy project. As I understand it, Michael Rhodes has been given some time to sort through the manuscript, and they hope to have it done before the millennium. So that's about as good as I can get.
1: The same question. Okay.
0: This is a commonly asked question. How many languages could Hugh Nibley read? I never was able to figure this one out because the one thing I think that a lot of people don't understand when they ask this question is languages are derivative. And so once you know the roots, you can often get by in languages that are similar. On his resume to BYU, I think he listed 14 languages that he used. Again, that means that he used, not that he was like fluent in speaking in. But here's one episode that I thought was really funny. A friend of mine served his mission in Norway, and when he came home from his mission, he asked Hugh, do you read Norwegian? And he said, no, but I've read a few things in Norwegian. And my friend said, "Oh, really? What have you read?" And he says, "Well," and he named this book that was essentially the Encyclopedia Britannica of Norway. And my friend said, "Oh, you mean you've looked up some articles in there?" He says, "No, I've read it." So, I mean, it was pretty astounding. I don't know about that. There's one question about Martha's use of SSRI drugs. I have no knowledge about this, so that's why I didn't mention anything about it. So, sorry about that.
1: Thank you very much.
0: Thank you.
2: This is Fair Issues on the Mormon Faircast. This week's article is entitled "Challenging Issues in Keeping a Faith, Part 12, by Michael R. Ash, read by Stephen Densley, Jr. This and other articles by Michael Ash can be found at mormontimes.com. This article was used by permission of the author and Mormon Times. Before we get into the issue of trusting and following fallible prophets, or knowing when they are speaking as prophets, I feel the need to talk about what constitutes official Mormon doctrine. First, it's important to understand that there is a rough hierarchical status as to what constitutes official teachings and doctrine. At the top level of this hierarchy are the canonized scriptures. Presidents Joseph Fielding Smith and Harold B. Lee taught that the standard works are the measuring sticks for doctrine. If anyone advances a doctrine that contradicts scripture, it can be set aside as private opinion. They note the caveat, however, that the prophet is authorized to bring forth new doctrine or even scripture. In such cases, it will be announced as revelation, accepted by the First Presidency and Council of the Twelve, and sustained by the body of the Church. Lower levels of this hierarchy would include official statements from the brethren, statements from the prophet, statements from Joseph Smith, statements from the Quorum of 12 Apostles, and so forth. These lesser levels may reveal doctrine, but they do not do so in an official capacity until they are accepted as official doctrine by the brethren and the Church. In the First Presidency approved

and supervised work, The Encyclopedia of Mormonism, we learn that because there are many subjects about which the scriptures are unclear, one can find differences of opinion among the church members and leaders. Until the truth of these matters is made known by revelation, there is room for different levels of understanding and interpretation of unsettled issues. Obviously, differences of opinion means that someone, and maybe everyone, is wrong. Until God reveals the answers to clear things up, prophets, like everyone else, are free to form opinions based on the best evidence. Harold B. Lee said, "It is not to be thought that every word spoken by the general authorities is inspired, or that they are moved upon by the Holy Ghost in everything they write." While general conference addresses certainly are on a level in the hierarchy of authoritative statements, they are not on par with canonized scripture and do not necessarily expound official doctrine. Joseph Fielding McConkie, son of Bruce R. McConkie, once said that to claim that anything taught in general conference is official doctrine makes the place where something is said, rather than what is said, the standard of truth. Nor is something doctrine simply because it was said by someone who holds a particular office or position. Truth is not an office or a position to which one is ordained. But aren't we often told that the conference addresses are modern-day scripture? The confusion may stem from the fact that we Latter-day Saints have a somewhat loose definition of scripture and a different definition for canonized scripture. The 19th century collection of church leader talks, known as the Journal of Discourses, has also been referred to as scripture, but we rarely use any of the material from those talks in modern days. More about the Journal of Discourses much later in the series. Canonized scriptures are the standard works, those scriptures which we accept as binding upon the members of the church and containing our official doctrines. We do not, however, believe that the canonized scriptures are inerrant, error-free. More on this later as well. Scripture, even scripture that contains error in matters that are not essential, has the power to open hearts to God, to make one receptive to a personal witness, communication, and instruction from God. This is the real power and purpose of Scripture, as found in the canonized Scripture and general conference addresses. It helps us align ourselves with God. In the end, it all really comes down to a one-on-one relationship with our Heavenly Father. Remember, the word atonement is an English creation that literally means to become at one with the Father. This God-given gift, the gift of personal revelation from the Creator of the universe, sanctified and conveyed by the power of the Holy Ghost, is the key to our discussion in the next episode. How can we know when the prophet is speaking as a prophet? And if he is fallible, how can we trust and follow him? If you like this podcast, you can help promote it by rating it in iTunes and by writing a review. 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Michael R. Ash is the author of the book Shaken Faith Syndrome, Strengthening One's Testimony in the Face of Criticism and Doubt, as well as the book Of Faith and Reason, 80 Evidences Supporting the Prophet Joseph Smith. Both books are available for purchase online through the Fair Bookstore. Music for this episode was provided courtesy of Lawrence Green, and the opinions expressed in this podcast are not necessarily the views of The Church of Jesus Christ of Latter-day Saints or of Fair. Thank you.

0: I'm Julianne DeLynn Hatton, and you're listening to Faith and Reason on the Mormon Faircast. This series will discuss the prophet Joseph Smith and the authenticity of the gospel he restored. I'll be speaking with Michael R. Ash, author of the book of Faith and Reason, 80 Evidences Supporting the Prophet Joseph Smith. Welcome, Michael Ash.
1: Hi, Julianne.
0: We're talking about King Benjamin's speech today.
1: One of my favorite topics, at least from a spiritual level, and very fascinating from an intellectual level as well.
0: On both levels today, and I thought that was interesting. Let's begin by describing what is happening in Mosiah 1:18.
1: Mosiah is the son of King Benjamin, and King Benjamin wants to talk to the people. He has very important words to share with them, and that's kind of what the chapters build up to. And like I said, a wonderful talk there from King Benjamin. And he wants to address the people, so he has them all gathered together at the temple in the land of Zarahemla. And there's a ton of people that come out, and they pitch their tents. And this is kind of a side note, but when we hear pitch tents, we think of going camping with, you know, the canvas or nylon tents, and that's not obviously what they would have had in their days. In fact, the Mesoamericans had apparently portable, I guess, huts almost, you know, that they would bring the materials to assemble something. So it wouldn't have been a tent like we envision. But anyhow, the families would pitch these tents and came to the temple. But there was too many people, and there was no way that King Benjamin was going to be able to address them, you know, all there at the temple. And so he asked that a tower be constructed so he could climb up on the tower and his voice would carry a greater distance. And so this tower was constructed. And then again, when we envision a tower, we think of a tower, you know, maybe like Leaning Tower of Pisa or something that's, you know, a tall, narrow construction. But tower could also refer to something that was pyramid-shaped. In fact, the Spaniards, when they saw the pyramids, they referred to them as towers. So it's some sort of high point. So again, this ties into what we know about the actual land in Mesoamerica. So anyhow, this tower was built, and King Benjamin went up to the tower and gave his speech. And then for the people that were still too far away or couldn't hear his voice, his words were written down and then passed on so everybody could partake of his very important message.
0: This must have been a very important message.
1: It was, yeah. King Benjamin shares a lot of great things in his speech, and he was a very humble man, and he talks about being a servant to the people and how that, you know, if he is the king, he is a servant, how we should all be servants to each other, and really tries to unify the people and get everybody on the same playing field, that they are to serve each other and be close and brothers and sisters and you know, reject pride and have more humility. So it's words that were applicable to his people and definitely applicable to our times today as well.
0: Almost like a Sermon on the Mount.
1: Yeah, very close to that. Yep.
0: Also, it was somewhat of a dangerous culture. So the fact that he was talking about a king being a servant and loving and serving one another and how we're nothing but dust.
1: Yeah, exactly. You know, basically that everything belongs to our Heavenly Father. I mean, we're kind of renting the stuff. And so, you know, we're caretakers, I guess is the best way to describe it. And he basically points that out, is that, you know, we're very lowly, but you know, our Heavenly Father, in his kindness and lovingness, you know, basically descends to us and is even, I don't want to say a servant to us, but he serves us, but, you know, through his Son and his entire work, of course, is to bring us up to his level, which is pretty amazing just on its own.
0: Which is accomplished by the atonement.
1: Exactly.
0: What was it about this that fascinated you enough to put it in your book of Faith and Reason?
1: Hugh Nibley was the LDS intellectual that really kind of sparked me on trying to understand the scriptures from a point of view, from a scholarly point of view. And he had written that this entire ceremony, this speech that King Benjamin gave, was reminiscent of what we find in antique patterns, ancient old world patterns, what he called the National Assembly. It basically is a farewell address. In fact, Dr. Nibley refers to the writings of a non-Mormon scholar by the name of William Kurz, who had published a detailed study about these farewell addresses. And he and Dr. Kurz used the Bible as his source to break down these farewell addresses and find these elements. And he found 20 elements. He says, now these 20 elements aren't present in all farewell addresses in the Bible, but there's big chunks of them. And he points out that Moses, for instance, had 16 of these elements. Paul had 14 of these elements as well, and points out several other ones. And using that same criteria, Dr. Nibley was able to show that King Benjamin's speech contained at least 16 of these elements as well.
0: Let's end with the Nibley quote.
1: Yeah, talking about this entire thing, Nibley observes, quote, "Imagine a 23-year-old backwoodsman," referring to Joseph Smith, of course, "in 1829 giving his version of what an ancient coronation ceremony would be like. What would be done and said, how and by whom? Put the question to any college senior or dean of humanities today and see what you get." And I think that's a great way of putting it, because how many people are knowledgeable enough, even with the education that's available today, to be able to recreate this? And here, Joseph Smith was able to do it. I think it's a strong evidence that he didn't invent this, that he was simply translating what was written on the plates.
0: One of the strongest you mentioned in the book.
1: Yes, I think it's a very strong confirming evidence for the authenticity of the Book of Mormon.
0: Thank you, Michael Ash.
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0: 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I'm your host, Julianne DeLynn Hatton, inviting you to keep the faith.
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3: With Margaret Young, he wrote the trilogy and award-winning books about African-American Latter-day Saints called Standing on the Promises. To her currently completing special features of their documentary, Nobody Knows the Untold Story of Black Mormons. Margaret Young teaches creative writing at Brigham Young University and has authored 2 short story collections and 6 novels, including the trilogy she co-authored with Darius Gray. Margaret has also authored a play about Jane Manning James, which is excellent. I've seen that, called I Am Jane. She received many awards for her writing, but tends to have a messy house. Okay, she wrote that, I didn't, okay? However, she does have a beautiful garden and puts fairy figurines in it every year, which her granddaughter delights in discovering. And I'm hoping we'll have the computer up very, very quickly.
4: Say when. I think we found when.
5: You got it.
4: Let me check at my watch. Good morning.
6: Good morning.
4: Oh, geez.
6: Excellent. We're up.
4: Good morning. We're there. For the sake of time, we're going to be very brief on this, but just to give you an idea, this piece, Nobody Knows, The Untold Story of Black Mormons, is a piece that we're very proud of. I hope you'll enjoy it. It is not a church proselytizing piece. It's not a church bashing piece. It's a vehicle where we've attempted to let people tell their own stories. To do that, we have provided some of the historical background for context purposes. The documentary itself in completion runs 72 minutes. We won't be seeing that today, just excerpts from it. But it's been shown in a number of film festivals around the country. To predominantly LDS audiences in some cases and predominantly non-LDS audiences in others. In the San Diego Black Film Festival, the San Francisco Black Film Festival, of course the LDS Film Festival in Orem, so it's been well received in each of those locations. So hopefully we've got it about right. Don't know what else to say at this point. Are you set to go?
5: I think We might be. I'm going to be in charge of choosing what sections we'll show you. Tell me again where the skip button is.
7: Mm-hmm.

0: people could think you're an idiot, and they don't make any, you know, apologies about telling you so. You're black and you're a Mormon. Do you realize what you believe in? Do you realize what you come from? And do you realize what that church has done?
1: I don't feel like I have to choose between being Mormon and being black. I will always be black. And I will, I don't mind defending the church to black people. I do mind defending my blackness to members of the church.
2: Perception is that it really is not open, that it's a closed kind of community that really does not want others to be a part of that tradition. And that's the perception, which hinges on exclusion.
3: I was angry for a very long time, but I switched that anger into a determination to be a pioneer for black members of this church.
4: I'm a proud black man. I am the son of black parents who were proud of their ethnicity, proud of the accomplishments of our race. And yet I embraced the gospel of Jesus Christ, and I've stayed in that faith for 39 years. That should say something. I hope it does. I'm not stupid. I'm not a fool. And I'm not an Uncle Tom. This gospel is for all people.
5: It was called the Second Great Awakening. Religious revivals, many of them camp meetings in leafy groves, sprang up everywhere during the early 19th century. Joseph Smith, founder of The Church of Jesus Christ of Latter-day Saints, claimed to receive a vision and further claimed that he had been called to restore the Church of Christ. With the new religion came new scriptures, called the Book of Mormon. Converts were soon referred to as Mormons. Mormon doctrine included a belief in life before birth, in a pre-existence. Spirit children of God had claimed the privilege of mortality. There was then a war in heaven. Spirits who followed the devil were cast out, never to experience mortal birth.
6: Where did I come from? Who am I? These were important questions. Where did I come from? What is my purpose in life? Where am I going? I certainly didn't believe in poof, you know, that we come from nothing to the planet. But he said we came from a pre-mortal life, and the light came on.
5: Church doctrine declared that mankind would be punished for individual sins, not for the fall of Adam and Eve. It even suggested that the fall was a vital element in human progress. Without it, mortals could not experience the refining power of sorrow.
7: I believe I chose to come to earth as a black man. I don't believe God forced my body, my spirit, into a black body. I chose to. I recognized what it was going to mean to me and my family, and I chose my mission. You know, Jesus was treated the way he was treated on earth because of his mission, right? He was born the way he was born under the circumstances he was born under, and he died the way he died because of his mission, because that's the way it had to be.
5: Joseph Smith and those who headed the church after him were considered modern prophets by Mormon converts. Though Smith insisted he was far from perfect, his followers revered him and his successors.
8: You've had prophets and apostles all through the scriptures showing their human side.
9: I can reconcile that a man can be a prophet and be imperfect. The prophets made mistakes and did things that God didn't command them to do. But that doesn't mean that they were completely errant and that we shouldn't follow them, therefore.
10: Any church or organization you belong to will have its imperfections, and you have to make a decision whether you're going to abandon those imperfections and depart from them, or whether you're going to be one of those people that tries to change it.
5: On April 6, 1830, six members of the new Church of Christ met in a farmhouse to organize the religion. Soon, Mormon missionaries began proselytizing. In 1832, Elijah Abel, a man of African descent, was baptized. He would soon be a missionary himself. His full fellowship within the early church suggested a precedent. There was no apparent segregation in this new faith. but would it remain so?
11: Elijah Abel is one of the more interesting and in some ways one of the more tragic figures in Latter-day Saint history. I guess tragic, but also courageous. I'd say he was very courageous. I mean, I guess a complex individual. He was one of the earliest members of the church, becoming a member during the 1830s, and during that same decade of the 1830s, being ordained first an elder, and then following that, a 70. He was ordained by Joseph Smith.
5: Besides being ordained into the LDS priesthood, Elijah Abel was given a patriarchal blessing.
12: Patriarchal blessing in the LDS Church is very similar to what you see in the Old Testament when you have the patriarchs, Abraham, Jacob, Isaac, giving blessings to their sons, birthright blessings, blessings telling them what their missions will be, what their assignments will be, what their possibilities will be, that their posterity can be as the sands of the sea. The first patriarch in the LDS Church was the father of the founder. It was Father Smith. We just refer to him as Father Smith. And it was he who gave Elijah Abel his patriarchal blessing and contained these words, "Thou hast been ordained an elder and shalt be protected against the power of the destroyer." That made it very clear that he was indeed ordained in the priesthood, because that had come into question.
5: Abel was one of the first undertakers in the Mormon settlement of Nauvoo, Illinois. He left Nauvoo 2 years before the arrival of Jane Manning and her family, though Jane and Elijah would later meet.
13: Now, when Jane was a young girl, she met some missionaries. She convinced her family to go to Nauvoo, Illinois. So they all packed up. They got as far as Buffalo, New York, as the story goes.
14: Jane Elizabeth Manning James. They insisted on the money at Buffalo and would not take us further. So we left the boat and started on foot to travel a distance of over 800 miles.
13: And they were welcomed by the founder, Joseph Smith, as well as his wife, Emma. And they were invited into their home and to stay with them and live in their house.
14: Soon after, they broke up the mansion. It was during this time that the prophet Joseph and his brother Hiram were martyred. I went to live with the family of Brigham Young. I stayed there until he was ready to emigrate to this valley.
5: One event in Jane's life is known only through the journal of a white pioneer, Eliza Partridge Lyman.
15: April 8th, 1849. We baked the last of our flour today and have no prospect of getting more till after harvest. April 13th. Brother Lyman started on a mission to California with O.P. Rockwell and others. May the Lord bless and prosper them and return them in safety. He left us without anything to make bread, it not being in his power to get any. April 25th, Jane James, the colored woman, brought me 2 pounds of flour, it being about half she had.
16: Here you have this black woman who was a pioneer, who walked across the plains just like everyone else, who didn't have the same opportunity to go through the temple just like everyone else did, whose testimony was signed and sealed with her own blood and the blood of Christ in this gospel. She had gifts beyond giving the flower. The flower is not the gift. Her charity is the gift. We have gifts to offer also.
5: View of blacks into their new faith. Since race has been a divisive issue in most religions, nobody paid much attention to them.
17: They think because of pressures that we can change it overnight.
4: The year was 1964 when I finally started meeting with the missionaries. We met at our home, my mom's home, and after the missionaries had been there once or twice, and I think maybe only once, Mom called me into her room. and said, I don't want those two young men back here. They're not welcomed in my home. I pressed her for an answer of why, and finally she told me a story. Years before we kids had been born, two young men came to the door, wanted to know if they could talk to her about their religion, and she said yes and invited them in. And they had been talking, Mom said, for just a brief period. And one of them said, excuse me, Mrs. Gray, but are you Negro, or do you have Negroid blood? And Mom said, yes, of course. But when she said, yes, of course, those two young men got up and made a hasty exit. And the object being, they had been, were, members of the LDS Church, full-time missionaries. And with that experience, my mom did not want me involved with what she considered a racist church.

0: I was starting to develop what we call a testimony about the gospel itself being restored to the earth. And that intrigued me, and I wanted to know more. It was the day before my scheduled baptism. It was on Christmas night, and I was having my exit interview with the missionaries at their apartment. And after they had asked their questions, they said, "Well, Brother Gray, do you have any questions?" And there was one that I had. I had raised it earlier in the discussions. And when I had done that, I was told, "Well, we'll get to that later." Well, this night later arrived because I raised it again. And that is, in the Book of Mormon, there are a number of groups of people, but primarily two, the Lamanites and the Nephites. And oftentimes the Lamanites are darker skinned and out of favor with God, where the Nephites are portrayed as being white and the good guys. And I wanted to know how, if in any way, that related to me. And one of them got up, walked over to the corner, and left his companion there to respond. And he said, "Well, Brother Gray, the primary implication is that you won't be able to hold the priesthood." And went on to explain that it was because of my race. And I just thought how foolish I had been. What my mother's warning had been should have been heeded. And here were two young men, supposedly representatives of God and of the Savior, serving missions, and yet they were telling me that I could not be equal to other men because of my skin, my race. And I thought, these are two of the biggest hypocrites on God's green earth. So I made up my mind at that point. They didn't know it, but there was no way in hell I was going to be baptized into the LDS Church the next day. I was really troubled with it, and I had my nightly prayers, and I entered into prayer a second time. And that night, I received personal revelation instructing me that this was the restored gospel, and I was to join. There was no mention whatsoever of the priesthood restriction, whether it was just or unjust, whether it was of God or of man. Simply, this is the restored gospel, and you are to join.
1: Like many Mormon converts in a
0: street, I noticed people were stopping.
2: That, in my opinion.
3: Who are we to find a difference and to exclude? What a monster is prejudice.
1: In the years between his call as an apostle and his ascension to the presidency, Spencer Kimball had undergone life-threatening illnesses. Surgery for throat cancer had removed one and one half of his vocal cords, leaving his voice distinctively raw and deep. It was this voice which responded to the inevitable question, would there be a change in policy?
4: I anticipate no major changes in the immediate future.
1: The vast majority of Black Pioneers' descendants had joined other churches. In the 1960s, there were very few Black Mormons in Utah, and no more than 300 or 400 worldwide. Those few faced hard questions.
5: Is this thing all right? You know, is it okay not to have the priesthood? I mean, is it are these white folks are they denying me the right of the priesthood because black is evil, because I'm inferior to them?
1: Nobody knew how earnestly Spencer Kimball was wrestling with the questions which weighed on the church. Could those of African descent be ordained into the priesthood? Could blacks participate in temple rituals?
4: I remember very vividly the day after day that I walked over to the temple. After everybody'd gone out of the temple, I knelt and prayed. And I prayed with such fervency, I tell you, I knew that something was before us that was extremely important to many of the children of God.
6: If I had any hopes and aspirations, natural, you know, to be able to come into the church. But because I didn't have the priesthood, those hopes, dreams, if you will, were sort of muted. if my role in the church was limited to being a prospective elder for 10 years, if you will, from 68 to 78, to maybe a teacher, Boy Scout, limited callings, you know. So it kind of mutes your, or puts a damper on your hopes and aspirations. But once the revelation on priesthood came, then the ability to broaden your dreams are just become a hundredfold.
1: June 8th, 1978 is known to Mormons as the long promised day, the day when the priesthood restriction was lifted.
4: And with great solemnity and seriousness, alone in the upper rooms of the temple, and there I offered my soul and offered our efforts to go forward with the program, and we wanted to do what he wanted, as we talked about it to him, and we said, Lord, we want only what is right. We're not making any plans to be spectacularly moving. We want only the thing that thou dost want, and we want it when you want it and not until. And finally, we've had the feeling and we had the impressions from the Lord, who made them very clear to us, that this was the thing to do, to make the gospel universal to all worthy people.
7: It's incredible.
8: It's going to change my life. I'm going to try to be a better person.
9: The news about the priesthood and it being given to my people is a feeling that I don't think I'll ever be able to express in words to people.
0: It was great news. It was something totally unexpected. It did not come as a result of pressure, political pressure or anything, because there was none in 1978.
10: The impact immediately was important for certainly men and women and children of African descent who were members of The Church of Jesus Christ of Latter-day Saints. I thought it also was important for the Church of Jesus Christ of Latter-day Saints as a whole. I think it took a heavy weight off of the church. No longer for those who continue to, who want to continue to maintain the narrowness of race bigotry, could they hide behind membership in the church.
0: A woman from the credit department, Dixie Baker, worked outside my office. She was a credit assistant. Dixie was very straightforward, not a shy retiring type, and she stuck her head in my office and, hey, Darius, they're going to give the Negroes the priesthood. And it wasn't something to be joked about, and I thought it was in poor taste for her to say that. And I said, get out of here, Dixie, that's not funny. And she continued, oh no, seriously, I think they're going to give the priesthood to the Negro, blah, blah, blah. And this time I swore, damn it, Dixie, that's not funny. Get the hell out. And she told me that she had been on the phone to the church office building, and the rumor was going around. It hadn't become public, but the rumor was going to, around that was going to occur. And so I turned on the radio and the television in my office. Nothing was on the media yet. And so I did the only logical thing. I picked up the phone and called President Kimball. And he wasn't there, but his secretary knew me. And I identified myself. And I was told, yes, it is true. And it was a marvelous day.
11: In the celestial kingdom, because I try to visualize you white, but I just don't see that. So you'll recognize me, so you'll have to come find me.
12: Okay, and once people see it from that perspective, then they start to understand what the black experience in the church is about.
13: Culture is like a code. It keeps you warm. It keeps you comfortable. It becomes your friend. You may become enamored to it, but it is indeed an earthly coat. And it is not who you were before you came here. It is not the heart of who you are that God relates to and talks to. So that even the people who may, to me, be the most difficult to enjoy, the blatant bigot, was someone that I could welcome and embrace, even if he wouldn't embrace me, but I could think, your problem is not my problem, but I can understand it as a problem.
14: Yeah, you know I'm on the battlefield. I'm working
1: from the time Elijah Abel became the first Mormon missionary of African descent, the stage was set for future missionaries of any lineage. Just as every 12-year-old Mormon boy is generally ordained to the priesthood, every 19-year-old Mormon man and many women are expected to become missionaries. It is not the privilege of a few, but the duty of the majority.
15: I saw young white missionaries from Utah, from Idaho, and a few from California and the surrounding states come into that ward. And at that particular time, we had like three sets of elders and two sets of sisters. This is an inner city ward near the airport. People who come to Atlanta to do business, they'll come to that ward. But when I saw these youngsters coming, you know, shift after shift, so to speak, and going into neighborhoods that I felt uncomfortable going in, it certified in my mind again, here's the truthfulness of the gospel for these young people to take 2 years out of their lives and put their lives in jeopardy. And some of them were robbed and mugged at gunpoint and at knife point, and yet they kept coming. I was blessed. I was retired. I didn't have a job, and I had a good running automobile, and I put a lot of miles on that automobile with the missionaries, and had some of the best times of my life going into the ghettos, so to speak, going in where the winos hung out and where the drunks and the pimps and the prostitutes hung out. And before the missionaries, I wouldn't have gone in there by myself. I'd have been scared to death. But when I saw them go, I had to go. And that entrenched me into the church. By the grace of God, nothing can take me out of the church because of their commitment.
16: Whatever lineage, ostensible or real, a certain people might have, if they're accepting of the gospel, then they're with us. And we want missionaries to go there and bring them into the fold. Lineage differences in the bigger picture make no difference. That if we accept the gospel as the Apostle Paul taught us, we all become the children of Abraham, no matter what our lineage. And in fact, one way I like to look at it is that that's the gift of the world's people to the LDS Church.
1: Mormons believe that God still reveals truth and will yet reveal more. Hence, Mormons believe in the possibility, even the inevitability, of change. This creates a space for growth and for repentance.
15: It would be good if the church could do something in a repentant sense to say that, yes, the issue did exist. I think the church has done a beautiful job in terms of welcoming people of all races, all colors, and all creeds. The church is doing a phenomenal job from everything that I can gather in Africa and in other places, down in the Caribbean, for example. I meet a lot of Caribbean people in the Atlanta area at the temple who are very satisfied with the church. And I'm sure that the brethren have it in their mind that they will do something at the appropriate time to do what needs to be done to move us, to propel us forward, really not just move us forward, to propel us forward toward being the kind of church that our Savior would be pleased with.
17: I remind you that no man who makes disparaging remarks concerning those of another race can consider himself a true disciple of Christ, nor can he consider himself to be in harmony with the teachings of the Church of Christ. How can any man holding the Melchizedek priesthood arrogantly assume that he is eligible for the priesthood, whereas another who lives a righteous life but whose skin is of a different color is ineligible?
18: I was in Salt Lake City a guest of the Mormon Church, met the president and all. And as we sat there around the conference table, the president and the leaders of their various departments, he apologized for the role that the church had played in participating in slavery. And he says, I have learned of the background of your church and the founding of your church, and I want to apologize for whatever role the Mormon church played, not only there, but has played in racism in America. I said, I thank you very much for making the statement. It is certainly true that the Mormon Church, or the Church of Jesus Christ of Latter-day Saints, has been a factor in discrimination, which have done so much good. And now to hear these words would certainly say that your hearts are right.
1: As the LDS Church moves into a new century, its converts of color pioneer forward, adding their many stories and voices to those of the earlier pioneers.
11: When I was 11, my family joined the church. We were a very strong Pentecostal family. And I grew up knowing that God existed. I grew up knowing that I had a Savior. Being Pentecostal, you're going to heaven or you're going to hell, period. The whole concept of heaven and hell never set well with me. I knew that there had to be something more, because I knew I didn't want to go to hell, because I knew that hell was hot and eternity was long. I knew that from church. And I just knew that if Heavenly Father, I would, in my prayer, I would say, Heavenly Father, if you really love me, why do I have to go to hell? Because I was bad and I knew I was going to hell. The missionaries tracked our family out. My grandmother invited them in, and she said that we don't have to listen to what they're saying, but it's hot outside and they have on those hot suits. Let's invite them in and give them something cold to drink and pretend like we're listening. They visited with us a couple of times, and in between that time, I don't really know if I paid attention, but I do know that when the first time that we went to the LDS church, I felt like the Savior was standing in the doorway. And when I walked in, just I knew to recognize the Spirit, and it felt like I was at home, where I belonged. I felt the Spirit so clearly then say, I mean, it testified to me that I was where I needed to be.
19: I didn't join the church because of what you said. You didn't join the church because of what I said, and the next person, so on and so forth. Each individual has to go and find out from himself, doing the same formula, getting on your knees, asking God, here are my options. You know, which one of these are right? Everybody has to go through that process.
20: It's the crux of who I am. When I get up in the morning, being a Latter-day Saint, being a Christian rooted in that knowledge, it defines what I do, and maybe more importantly, what I don't do. And that's been a key in life. Mm. And I'm grateful for that. Mm. So it's affected everything in my life path. Everything.
21: So I attended my own ward twice. One just happened to be a fast and testimony Sunday, and it was the week before I got baptized. So I gave my testimony and said, I'm not a member yet, but I will be next week. I'm getting baptized next Sunday. I'm a former anti. I was certified in Mormonism, and everybody showed up at my baptism. I don't have a clue who these people were. All these people wanted to see the former anti hit the water.
22: I was the one chosen, and I really believe I was chosen to be in a position where when the missionaries came, I would accept it so that I could bring the blessings to my posterity and to my ancestors. It's real to me. I've had personal experiences where I've had deceased ancestors communicate that to me. I'm not talking about visions or whatever, but you know, clear communication that I'm the link and that I have to remain strong during my periods of doubt, because there are people on, you know, that haven't even come down to earth, and there are people that have come here and left that are dependent on me to continue to be that link, because right now I'm the only link, and if I fall away, game over.
21: I like to think that we were God's chosen people of the latter days, that of all the races on the face of the earth, he entrusted that honor to us, not to white people. He entrusted that honor of purging his church to us. Our people were tried, proven, come through slavery, whips, masters, beatings, the selling of our children, and we persevered. Taken from our homeland, and we're still here, still strong. Faith in God has always preserved the black race.
11: I know who I am, and because I know what the gospel is about, and I have a responsibility as a member of this church to find out what is true for me. People are mean and people are ignorant, and they say mean and ignorant things. However, because the Spirit testified to me of the truthfulness of the gospel, I could not go and look my Savior in his eyes and say I couldn't do it because people were mean. They said mean things.
2: That what we want to instill in our children is a sense of pride of who they are. Being a child of God, but being a black child of God in a beautiful garden, that if he had wanted to make everybody the same, he would have done that. But instead, he made us all different for a reason. And part of that reason to me is so that we could teach each other.
15: The ward that I joined, probably 400 or 500 attendants average on Sunday. There may have been 3 or 4 blacks. And I'm a former pastor. I had pastored initially in the Baptist church and then pastored in the AME church, which was born out of racism, for those who know history, church history and American history. But I had never felt more at home in this congregation, an extreme minority. It was just one of the most genuine feelings and one of the most, maybe it was Southern hospitality, I don't know. Yeah, if we go to the book of Revelation, in the book of Revelation it talks about the 12 tribes, and it talks about 12,000 from each tribe. This is, in my mind, this is after the resurrection. And then after he talks about the 144,000, 12,000 from each tribe, he says, I saw another number that nobody could number. And he said they were all races, all creeds, and all colors. And I think the Mormon Church is implementing this and bringing it about. I think it'll come about in our church, that all races will be embraced into the church. And I think they'll be in all positions, from the very top of the church down to, for lack of a better term, to the lowest position in the church, if there is any such thing as a low position in the church. I think of the words of David in the Psalms. David says, I had rather be a doorkeeper in the house of my God than to dwell in the tents of wickedness. That paints a picture in my mind that everything in the Church of Jesus Christ is important. When I clean the temple, when I go and polish the chandeliers, when the temple closes up for cleaning, that's important work. I feel special. I know that's the house of my God, and I know the Spirit of my Savior is there. And so it's a special time.
3: We can be so happy.

0: If you had the power to do any one thing, to make any one change, having the power to do it, what would that one change be?
1: I've thought about this a lot, and I admire Paul the Apostle and his ability to convince others that the gospel is true. If I could have that ability to speak to someone and have them to understand the way that I feel, why I feel the way I feel, and have that ability to convince others of the power of Christ and the message that he brought, his broad message, yet simple message. If I had that ability and could change the world in that aspect, I would be a happy camper. That's all I can say about that.
0: Here, give you a fresh one.
1: I'm sorry.
0: And then I'm going to give you a hug. Wipe that face off first. Love you, brother.
2: Thank you. Thank you.

0: Well, thank you for that kind response to little tiny portions. It gives you a taste, certainly, of what we've done in this. I think we'll just open it to questions. Scott disappeared. Oh, this would require reading glasses. Hold on.
1: Margaret's getting to that age.
0: I've been Finally. At that age for quite a while.
1: Margaret's
0: Has any church president ever made a definitive statement citing a scriptural basis for denying blacks the priesthood? President McKay referred rather vaguely to the Pearl of Great Price and said that that was the only thing that he was aware of. And if we had shown you the whole thing, we would have had a little bit of a discussion of the idea of whether it was a policy or a doctrine. But that's as close. Well, I don't know that we're going to.
1: President McKay and President Grant both referred to it as a policy,
0: right,
1: and not as a doctrine. And President McKay said at some point that policy would be changed, but it would require revelation for it to take place.
0: But the only one I'm really aware of, other than Brigham Young,

0: the church makes no effort at all to explain how Brigham Young refused to allow Elijah Abel to be endowed. That was Brigham Young. Elijah Abel had been washed and anointed in the Kirtland Temple, and when he petitioned for his endowment upon arrival in Salt Lake City in 1853, Brigham Young was president of the church, and the policy by that time had come into being. It was not into being as late as 1847. We actually have Brigham Young referring to Walker Lewis as one of the best elders, one of our best elders, an African in Lowell, Massachusetts, and that was in 1847. So we clearly don't have the priesthood restriction as a policy of the church in 1847. We get it in, I think the date we kind of settle on is 1852 with Brigham Young's address to the territorial legislature. But when Brigham Young died in 1877, the question was renewed and brought before John Taylor. And it was, there clearly were issues because John Taylor didn't say, well, the church has always said. He called a meeting, Zebedee Coltrane, Abraham Smoot, and Secretary John Nuttall to take notes, and they talked about what is our policy and came to a few conclusions. Zebedee Coltrane said, Joseph Smith said that blacks could not hold the priesthood, but then Joseph F. Smith said that some of what Zebedee Coltrane had said was not true and produced certificates showing that Elijah Abel did indeed hold the, I haven't told you the whole story and I'm not gonna take the whole time to do it. But certificates were produced showing that Zebedee Coltrane's memory was not quite right. So Elijah Abel was told that he still had the priesthood but was not permitted to be endowed. They were still, it was still a question in 1879, and really didn't, I believe, become solidified until 1908, shortly after Jane James died. Why do you think the prophet has not given a talk that makes clear the reasons for the ban while also dispelling the numerous myths? I can't imagine why we would want to make clear the reasons for the ban. Maybe that's just because of Darius. You couldn't have the priesthood. Do you want to hear a talk about why there was a ban?
1: Nope.
0: While also dispelling the numerous myths, I would love to see a statement that is very specific. And my husband and I are at the MTC, and when my missionaries, we're sending missionaries to French-speaking countries, so that includes parts of Africa, but also in Europe, the main investigators are of African descent. And when they found out kind of what I do, they've requested some meetings to, and I'm very, very careful. I am a firm believer in preach my gospel, and I am careful to not give them way too much information. But I have been very specific about what they must not teach in case any of them has been taught in seminary or Sunday school, Curse of Cain, Curse of Canaan, Les Valiant in the pre-existence. I make it very clear that that is not church doctrine and they must not. And I encourage them to memorize en français what President Hinckley said in April of 2006. You saw a portion of it there. Why the ban? We'll let you know when the documentary comes out. It gives a historical context. I don't know that we can definitively say this is why there was a ban, 1, 2, 3, but we can certainly provide a historical context and let you understand. There is another answer to that, but we're not going to do that one either. Would you be willing to publish clips from this film on YouTube? No. I have difficulty resolving issues of black and white in the Book of Mormon. Cursed color. Best solution? Paint. How do you resolve these issues? Well, Marvin Perkins and Darius have blacks in the scriptures that talks about all of that. I personally regard the Book of Mormon as one of the most magnificent treatises on how people can learn to perceive themselves as disparate, as two separate peoples when they are actually brothers, and the resolution comes through the atonement. But in 4th Nephi, you see just in a very short period of time,

0: classism reemerges. They again start identifying themselves as one group or another, and they choose to remember the things that divide them rather than the things that had brought them together under Jesus Christ. I'm sure you've got even better things to say.
1: Well, I don't know if it's any better, but one of the things that I do want to say is sitting before you are two committed Latter-day Saints. We have testimonies of this restored gospel, and yet we do look at it with an open eye. And one of the things that I think is important, at times we've been basically taught to read portions of a scripture and not everything around it. And when you read the whole, when you look at it with an open eye and ask for God's guidance, you might find that there is more saving grace there than you at first would have thought. I have no problems with the Book of Mormon. For years, I had problems with the Doctrine and Covenants and certain passages there. And a long story short, one day I dropped to my knees and asked God, help me on this. I've got a problem. I had received a question from a man, and I didn't know how to respond to it. And the prompting I got, you know, that still small voice, is you haven't read the book enough yet. You haven't done your part. I will give you insights when you do your part. And indeed, that has happened. And I no longer have problems with the Pearl of Great Price. But you need to read certain passages in their entirety and not cherry pick.
0: Is that all the questions?
2: That's it.
0: Scott wanted me to address, when is the DVD coming out? We have been working really hard on special features, which are twice as long. The documentary in its entirety is 73 minutes. Special features will be twice that long. The documentary is really people telling their own stories. You have Armin Moss talking about his own experience as a 12-year-old, finding out that a kid who was also blonde-haired, blue-eyed, couldn't receive the priesthood because his ancestry had been traced and they had found that there was some African ancestry. Newell Bringhurst talking about his own story. The special features go into a little bit more of the scholarship and some of the historical things. But we've got an editor who, because he's so good, is much in demand and is just exhausted. He has all of the special features material. We're meeting with him, unless my daughter has a baby, on August 20th. That's the one little caveat, to review everything that he's done. And we're waiting on him to be finished. Then we have to do authoring, duplication, and packaging. We had hoped it would be available today, but we really do understand that our editor is just simply swamped and can't do everything, and we just have one editor. I won't tell you what we've done this movie on, but it's an absurdly low budget. And it does, if you're not playing it off a laptop, you get much better sound and picture. I would say, honestly, my temptation is to not even, I would say before Christmas, because I really can't predict what our editor is going to be able to do. Before Christmas, we'll have it ready. And Fair will announce it on their site.
3: Yeah, we'll announce it on our site, and we'll announce it in the Fair Journal, so make sure you sign up for the Fair Journal so you know when the DVD is available.
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3: Thank you.
4: Our first speaker, we're very honored to have President Brian Ashton. He is the president of BYU Pathways, which is, I understand, the largest church school now, the largest church school that we have. So with that very short introduction and nothing else, I'm going to introduce President Ashton.
5: Brothers and sisters, I am grateful to be with you here today. I love that introduction. I oftentimes get these long introductions. I told Scott I don't need a long introduction, so I was very happy for that. I think if I could say anything about my introduction, it's that I love the Lord, I love my family, and I repent really fast. So Anyway, today I want to talk about BYU Pathway and serving the hidden many. Elder Jeffrey Holland came to visit with the BYU Pathway employees about 2 years ago. And one of the things he said is that BYU Pathway is an answer to my 50-year prayer that we could find an equitable way to serve the entire church with the blessings of education. Many of our brothers and sisters do not have access to education. Now, internationally, that's oftentimes easy to understand. In Africa, there are only seats in universities for 9% of the university-aged youth. And so it's very competitive. In most countries, if by the age of 12 you don't show that you're university caliber, you're not going to get in. If you go on a mission, you miss your window. And so many people just don't have that access. That's true throughout much of the world. But it's also true here in the United States. There are many people who, because of cost, fear, or family situation, or where they live, don't have access to oftentimes higher education, certainly church education. And so the brethren and the church have been anxious to provide education to everyone throughout the world. I want to talk a little bit about how BYU Pathway does that. So our mission at BYU Pathway is to develop disciples of Jesus Christ who are leaders in their homes, the church, and their communities. And we do that by helping students become spiritually, and that's most important, and temporally self-reliant through spiritually based, job-ready certificates and degrees. Sometimes I think there's a little confusion about what BYU Pathway does, but our goal is to get someone a degree and a job. We are the access provider within CES, so we don't actually, we're not accredited as BYU Pathway, although we do provide courses, but our degrees come from BYU Idaho and Ensign College. So let me explain how we work in CES, in the church education system. Our partnership with BYU Idaho, they provide some of our certificates and degrees. They also hire our instructors, and they provide some accreditation. The same goes for Ensign College. They provide certificates and degrees, and they provide accreditation. Seminaries and institutes provide all of our religion courses, and that's one of the most important functions that we provide. We have a partnership with BYU Hawaii where you can receive preferred access to BYU Hawaii, particularly if you're an international student, if you first take our introductory program called Pathway Connect and then a first certificate. And then finally, we work with BYU on English Connect, which is how our non-English speaking students learn English. All of our programs are in English. You can see where we're located. As of last year, we had over 71,000 students in more than 180 countries. Pretty much wherever the church is organized, you can access BYU Pathway. And you can see any place there in the yellow or the gold is where we operate. Now, many of you will remember the Pathway program that started in 2009 out of BYU-Idaho. The idea then was just to get people into BYU-Idaho. We've come a long way since then. Of course, when it was the Pathway program, the focus was mostly on domestic students. But we've grown. And in 2021, we became a majority international program. This year, we will have about 65% of our students are international, and by 2027, nearly 80% of our students will be international. And we may beat that, given the way international growth is growing, is going. Now, much of that growth is coming in Africa. Last year, as I mentioned, we had over 61,000 students. 20% of them, or about 12,000, were in Africa. This year, we'll have nearly 70,000 students, and 19,000 will be in Africa. And by 2027, we will nearly double in size, and 38% of our students will be in Africa. Now, this is without domestic growth slowing. or domestic students, at least in terms of the total number, will stay relatively stable, I should say. And yet this growth, this demand internationally is just absolutely huge. Our brothers and sisters there want the blessings that we have had from church schools. You think about what BYU or BYU Idaho or Ensign College or even BYU Hawaii has done in most of our lives. And it has literally changed who we are, who we married, the friends we have, and has helped keep us active in the gospel. And our brothers and sisters throughout the world want those same blessings. The way BYU Pathway works, as I mentioned, we're completely all of our courses are in English, at least for the time being. And so if you're not a native English speaker or you don't speak English well, we have an English exam that you take to pass. That's the only real requirement to get in. You take English Connect. Then we have an introductory, a foundational program called Pathway Connect, which BYU Pathway develops. And then you move into certificates and degrees. We call it certificate first because we want you to get a job-ready certificate and get a job right away. Most universities, all the value is created in your last year, just before you graduate. In BYU Pathway, we want you to be able to get a job as soon as you can along the way. All of our students work, or nearly all of them. And they need to work. And so we want to see that their income increasing as they progress through the program. You take a first certificate, a second certificate, plus a little bit of general education gets you an associate's degree. A third certificate plus the rest of your general education gets you a bachelor's degree. Let me tell you a little bit about these. English Connect is gospel-based. It has three levels from novice, so you can go from speaking no English to being mid as you go to English Connect 3. We use the ACTFL standards, so this is the American Council on Teaching Foreign Languages, and we try to get students up to their standard of speaking. There are weekly gatherings, so you study on your own, but you also come together, either online or in person. The key to learning English is to practice 10 hours a week. If you'll practice 10 hours a week, and that can be reading your scriptures, you know, in one language, in your native language with scriptures in English right next to it. That's how I learned Spanish on my mission. Or you could listen to general conference talks or watch movies or talk with people. But if you'll do that for 10 hours a week, you can go from not speaking any English to in 1 year being able to enroll in BYU Pathway, and we see that consistently. So it's pretty amazing. There's a lot of demand for this. I will tell you that in the Democratic Republic of the Congo, in Kinshasa, we have one stake where we have 3,100 people enrolled in English Connect and Institute. Of those, less than 125 are members. And there's just great demand. It's a great missionary tool, and we see that similar pattern in many places around the world. You then go on to Pathway Connect, which I explained as a foundational program. I like to think of, if you think about BYU, you have foundational courses like American Heritage. Well, Pathway Connect is our American Heritage. If you don't have a high school diploma, we'll take you and we'll teach you what you need to learn in Pathway Connect. You can see the other things that Pathway Connect does, some of the things that we cover, to prepare you both for university and a job. So things like time management goals, overcoming thinking areas, persistence, career management. So you get the idea. But the real key to Pathway Connect is that the Holy Ghost is the witness and teacher of all truth. And what we teach at a university should be truth. And so if you want to do well, and you can learn to learn using the Holy Ghost as a guide and a helper, you can learn much more efficiently. In fact, those are domestic students who go through Pathway Connect do on average, or get on average, half of a grade higher than campus students in the same courses taking the same evaluations and tests. Pathway Connect also has a weekly gathering that can be done online or in person. You can see here a group from Africa. You can also see a couple, a missionary couple there, who's clearly not from Africa. In this case, they're from the United States. And, you know, via technology, they can have this gathering in Africa in the evening, and about noon their time, they're able to be online and help these students. In these gatherings, the students support one another, they teach one another, they participate in leadership activities, and it's really the highlight for them. They love this, and whenever I ask students what their favorite part of BYU Pathway is, they say the gathering. Once you finish Pathway Connect, you start in your certificate. I put just a few of the certificates that we offer up on the screen. These are certificates that lead to early jobs. You can pick your certificates. As I mentioned, three certificates create a bachelor's degree, and so you have options in most of our degrees. Again, two certificates plus a little bit of general education gets you an associate's degree, and then three certificates plus the rest of your general education gets you a bachelor's degree. Now, we have issued nearly 42,000 certificates and degrees, and you can see we have a relatively limited set of degrees. Applied Business Management, Applied Health, Communication, Information Technology, Professional Studies, which allows you to create your own degree. You can pick any three certificates, and Software Development. The reason we have a limited number of degrees is we have to operate in more than 180 countries. And so we have to be scalable. Things like teaching you to be a lawyer or to be an engineer require different curriculum for every single country. Oftentimes, they require practicums in country, and that's just not scalable. So we're not going to teach you to be a lawyer or an engineer. We may not even teach you to be a elementary education teacher. But we will allow you to get a degree that gets you a good job and allows you to support a family and serve in the church. Now, as I mentioned at the beginning, what's most important are the spiritual outcomes. We're really trying to help people use education to come unto the Savior and eventually be exalted with their families. And so 91% of our students report that they have an increased testimony because of their experience at BYU Pathway. 25% of our students serve in leadership positions within their ward or stake. So they serve in a bishopric, a young women's presidency, a relief society presidency, a stake presidency. This is a worldwide number. Internationally, the number is much higher. In fact, in Africa, about over 35% of stake presidencies have at least one member enrolled in BYU Pathway. Elder Ballard said BYU Pathway will be the backbone of growth in Africa because it develops leadership skills. 28% of our students are recently returned missionaries, and interestingly, 3 years after they come home, 96% are still active in the gospel. Last semester, of our new students, nearly a third were either less active or friends of the church. And we love this statistic, but nearly a third of them, of those non-members, joined the church. And so this is a terrific missionary tool. Now, on the temporal side, we want our students to get what we call a sustainable living wage. This means that they can support a family, educate their children, and serve in the church. We'd like them to be a bishop or a Relief Society president and still be able to and work one job and still be able to get 6 to 7 hours of sleep a night. Now, I don't know that all of us do that, but that's the goal. And so that's how we define a sustainable living wage. Unfortunately, many of our students, especially internationally, don't have jobs when they come to BYU Pathway. And of those who do, at least in most international countries, they make only a third of a sustainable living wage. So let me give you some examples. In Ghana, in Africa, for example, they come in making those who have jobs come in making less than a dollar an hour. You figure that an average work week, their average work month has about 172 hours in it. They need to make just under $3 an hour. And so that's where we need to move them. Nigeria is similar. You can see India, you know, they're making roughly $2 an hour, and they need to be making more like $4 an hour. If you look at Peru, where I serve my mission, they come in making less than $3 an hour, and they need to make somewhere between $6 and $7 an hour to have a sustainable living wage. And there's, I'll show you ways we can help them do that. Now, we also have a job progression that we like to, that we want to see. We want students, when the, especially these international students who aren't employed, we want them to start with what we call a tier one or a work study job. And so these are data entry jobs. You know, your English doesn't have to be great. It can be functional. You start to learn job skills, show up on time, dress appropriately. You may be doing the work on your cell phone. Many of our students don't have computers when they start BYU Pathway. And you're just going to be paid some kind of a maintenance pay. For most of our students, this means a work-study job. They get between 50 cents and a dollar an hour and a little bit on top of that to help pay for internet. But it gives them enough to afford more than one meal a day, to save for a computer, and to stay in school and be able to pay their tuition. By the time you've completed Pathway Connect and a first certificate, we want to get you to what we call a Tier 2 job. Now, this is, you know, maybe a call center or something like that. The stricter performance criteria, you may have some managerial opportunities. It does require additional problem-solving skills and better English. And the goal here is to get you, by the time you finish your first certificate, a sustainable living wage so that you can support a family, serve in the church, and do the other things that you need to do. And then finally, by the time they graduate, we want them to have a Tier 3 job, which is really a career path. This is a job you can stay in for 10 or 20 years. The whole time you're serving as stake president or a stake relief society president, you can be in this job. And we like to think of this as oftentimes at least double the sustainable minimum wage. We've had good success helping students get these jobs. You can see that after Pathway Connect, which, by the way, was not really designed to get them a job, but 60% of our students, because they speak good English and they have problem-solving skills, and they know how to work across borders, are getting improved employment by the time they finish Pathway Connect. That's in 6 months. By the time they complete the first certificate, which can usually be done within just over a year, another 70% get improved jobs. So if you add that up, it's well over 100% that have improved employment by that point. And many have improved their employment twice. And then finally, by the time they graduate, another 90% improve their employment. So we're seeing really good results with this. Let me tell you how they get jobs. The first is local employment. So they may work, you know, just in a company that's there in their city. The second is remote jobs. And because of the pandemic, actually, work has changed. And it's been a huge blessing for these international students who oftentimes live in countries where labor markets simply don't function or are incredibly inefficient. I just returned from a trip to South America. In Brazil, 60% of our students who want jobs get remote jobs. That's oftentimes without our help. I'm going to show you a video of a young man I met in Paraguay, and he did an assignment, and within 2 weeks, he put his resume up on LinkedIn. That was the assignment. And within 2 weeks, he'd been hired by PricewaterhouseCoopers, working remotely. So these are good jobs. And then finally, entrepreneurship. I want to share with you some examples of students who've gotten these types of jobs. The first one is Andres Romeo from Argentina, from Buenos Aires. Andres completed BYU Pathway while working full-time in 4 years, got his bachelor's degree. And when he completed his first certificate, he got hired locally by HP, by Hewlett-Packard. As he was just about to finish his associate degree, J.P. Morgan Chase came to Buenos Aires and opened a hub where they were going to do internal controls across the entire world. And they wanted people who were honest, and Andres was a returned missionary. They wanted people who spoke English well, and, well, he was doing all his coursework in English. and they wanted someone who understood how to work across borders. And all of his coursework was with students around the world. And so when the executive from the United States came and interviewed, he interviewed him and he said, "You really go to BYU Pathway? And go to, you know, are taking classes at BYU Idaho through BYU Pathway?" And he said, "Yeah, I really am." And he said, "You made the right choice," and they hired him. Today, just a few years later, Andres is a vice president at J.P. Morgan Chase. In fact, they're moving him to Houston. He was put in charge of hiring over 1,000 people for J.P. Morgan Chase in Buenos Aires, and of course he started hiring BYU Pathway students. His colleagues started saying, "How come the people you hire do so much better than the people we hire?" And he told them, "Well, they go to BYU Pathway, here's what it's about." And now he fights with his colleagues to hire BYU Pathway students. I was down there at the end of last year, and it was fun meeting all the BYU Pathway students who were still students, many of them in Pathway Connect, who had moved to Buenos Aires precisely so they could work for J.P. Morgan Chase. Here's his story.
2: Well, in my family, education was something very important since the beginning. My father is one of the first in his family to go to college, and it took him many years. So it was something very important for me because I saw him waking up very early in the morning, then going to his job, and he continued until he achieved that goal. When I arrived to my mission, my trainer and my first companion, he gave me a sticker from BYU. And I always felt that it would be great to study here because you can have both things. You can have religion, education, and you can have also a degree, a career that you want to follow. It was not an easy path, but the first certificate that I took was very important for me to help me with the job I wanted. And that's how I got my first job. And it was in a very big tech company. But by the time I had my associate degree, I was moved to this job, which is where I am working now for one of the biggest financial institutions in the world. They decided to open a hub, and one of the executives that came to open this hub, I had an interview with him, and what was very shocking for me was when I told him that I was studying for BYU Idaho through Pathway, he told me, "You made the right choice, and you're studying the right place." And for me, it was very personal and a confirmation of all the sacrifice and the efforts were worth it. And he hired me. And since there, I grew from position to position until this year I had the opportunity to hire several students from BYU, Pathway Worldwide. They had some certificates completed, and the important thing is they are ready. They have the skills we need. And something that is important that we really value is people that can work with others, people that can lead others. And the focus that BYU Pathway Worldwide had on those things really makes a difference. When you are interviewing someone, you see the difference. It's a completely different way for what I've seen other universities. You are studying, yes, but you are also receiving spiritual strength, and you are learning things from the scriptures, from the prophets. And no matter what you study, you are learning how to treat others, how to lead others, how to help others. And it helps you to become a better disciple over year after year. That's the difference of BYU Pathway Worldwide. You can feel the spirit in those moments. And that's another confirmation of this is the right way to do it.
5: Andres said in that video that it was very personal when the executive said to him, "You're in the right place." The reason for that was he was told you need to study at Argentinian University. And a lot of people said, don't study at BYU Pathway, you'll never get a job. Well, he's got a better job than almost all of the people he knows in Argentina. Remote jobs is the other way. You can see some of the examples of the types of jobs our students are getting. The picture here is, his name's difficult to say, but it's Ekpenyong Itim. He's a bishop in Nigeria. He was a draftsman making far less than a wage when he joined BYU Pathway. Today he works for a solar company here in Utah and doing design for them, and works from home. Inflation is incredibly high in Nigeria where he lives, but he gets paid in dollars, and so he doesn't have to worry about it. It's been a huge blessing to his family. I wanted to show you one example of a video of a student. This is Samuel Lopez. He's from Paraguay. I just met him the other day. And his story was so interesting. He's the one who got hired by PricewaterhouseCoopers that I asked him to do a video. Now, I asked him to do it in Spanish. He actually speaks better English than Andres. But I asked him to do it in Spanish because we wanted to use it in Latin America as a promotional, some of our promotional materials. So you'll hear it in Spanish. It's got subtitles. He joined BYU Pathway and within his first semester, his first class, got a better job. And then in his second class, he had this assignment to put his resume on LinkedIn, and within 2 weeks got this job with PricewaterhouseCoopers. Here's his story.
6: Hola, yo soy Samuel López y quiero contarles un poquito mi experiencia con BYU Pathway. 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
5: Hopefully you could read those subtitles. My final example is Prama Saki from Ghana. She's an entrepreneur. Here's her story.
7: My name is Promise Nkechi Saki, and I am a BYU Pathway student. I am a fashion designer. I sew both for male and female. I have this dream of, like, I want to be self-employed and I want to have a business of my own. But how will I be able to do that? I need something to give me this understanding. Not until I did BYU Pathway, I began to have this idea on how I could market my products, market myself, market what I do. When you're doing something, you need something that drives you. It's a passion. I love fabrics. I love design. I love creating things. Like, it makes me happy when I'm sewing and you look at it like, oh, this is going to be so nice on this client. And you picture this style in your head and like, oh, what do you think about this? So I just love creativity. Now, BYU Pathway, there we learned how we could be interested in people. Now, I try to pull that into my business, trying to make sure my clients are my friends. Like, I don't just look at what I want to gain from them. I care about their well-being. I care. There are times that probably I've not heard from my client for like 3 weeks or a month, and I can send you a message. Hi, hope you're fine. I've not heard from you. And you could see, oh, yeah, yeah, yeah. Don't worry, I'll get you some clothes to make for me. So you just care about them. You don't just see them as people. You see them as part of you, as part of your family, as part of your home. And when you're able to relate with them, your business goes well because you form this very good relationship and it gets to bring more clients for you because they are into you now. They trust you. They trust what you can deliver. I'm happy I did BYU Pathway. So it has really helped me and it's helping my business too.
5: So she didn't have that business before she joined BYU Pathway, but you can see she's done very well. Well, let me return to this quote from Melder Holland. about BYU Pathways in answer to his 50-year prayer. Most of our students struggle, right? They have not had the blessings of church education. Here's some statistics. 60% of our students experience unstable housing conditions, meaning they don't really know where they're going to live from month to month sometimes. 34% don't get two meals a day. In Africa, that number goes up to 69%. 68% have limited internet connections. In many countries, it costs more to get internet than it does to get to pay tuition. And finally, of our African students, over 50% of them do Pathway Connect on a cell phone. If you've ever tried to do Excel or write a term paper on a cell phone, it's tough, but they persist and do quite well. We're doing a lot to help them. So, for example, we're expanding our Tier 1 jobs. By the end of this year, we hope that every student who needs a Tier 1 job or work-study job will have one, and so they'll sign up and they'll have a job. We're expanding our scholarships. We're going to block terms instead of semesters. You can now, if you take, what that means is classes now take 7 weeks instead of 14. And what we found is that in the shorter time period, retention is better and completion is higher. So the knowledge, comprehension, and retention is better, I should say. That now allows students, if you take two courses per term, per block, per seven-week term, you can complete a degree in under 4 years. So it's pretty amazing. Let's see here. Okay, every student gets peer mentors, which means they have someone who has gone through this program. They're almost all first-generation college students, and they have someone to guide them. We're increasing the accessibility to computers and internet in the chapels. And finally, in 2025, we're actually going to launch BYU Pathway in Portuguese. Now, that's who BYU Pathway is. I want to take this back as I conclude to what the Lord's trying to do. And the prophet Jacob, Nephi's brother, gives us an idea into what he's trying to do. So this is 2 Nephi 9, 1 through 3. And it says, and this is Jacob speaking, he's just read to the people the words of Isaiah. And he says, "And now, my beloved brethren, I have read these things that you might know concerning the covenants of the Lord, that he has covenanted with all the house of Israel." So all 12 tribes. "That he has spoken by the Jews." That's our clue that we'll find this in the Bible. "By the mouth of the holy prophets, even from the beginning down from generation to generation, until the time comes that they shall be restored to the true church and fold of God." So it's going to come to pass in our day. "When they shall be gathered home to the lands of their inheritance, to Ghana, to Paraguay, to Brazil, to Argentina, to the Philippines, right, to Namibia, and shall be established in all their lands of promise." The question with this scripture is, what does established mean? And as I've studied the scriptures, I've come to know that in the broad gospel sense, I believe that being established means to have the gospel, the priesthood, local priesthood leaders, access to the temple, family, the ability to learn and study, to learn by study and by faith, the ability to support one's family, a future, including for one's children, safety and hope. Now, as I travel around the world, I hear two things. I hear one, we want to go to the United States. We don't want to stay in our country because they're not yet established. They don't have some of these things. And the second thing I hear is that we feel forsaken and forgotten by the Lord. I can't tell you how many priesthood leaders have told me my people feel forgotten and forsaken. BYU Pathway is one of the tools to help them become established. Now, of course, the ultimate meaning of being established is that we live in an exalted state with our Heavenly Father in Jesus Christ. But we can be established here, and the Lord has covenanted to do this with His people, and He's provided BYU Pathway and church education to help make that happen. Let me share with you just a couple more scriptures on this. This is Isaiah 49. It's also requoted in 1 Nephi 21, verses 8 through 16. This is what Isaiah said. Thus saith the Lord, an acceptable time have I heard thee, O isles of the sea. Now, of course, isles of the sea can mean, means really just you're far from Jerusalem. Jacob, the brother Nephi, taught that the Nephites were upon the isles of the sea, but of course they weren't. They were in, you know, in the Americas. And in a day of salvation have I helped thee, and I will preserve thee and give thee my servant for a covenant of the people. Jesus Christ is the evidence of this covenant. To what? To establish the earth. There's that word again. And if you start looking for this word throughout the Old Testament, you'll find it over and over and over again. To cause to inherit the desolate heritages. Now that's an interesting phrase. What's a desolate heritage? Well, when the pioneers came to Salt Lake, guess what? It was a desolate heritage. Many of these students living in places where corruption is rampant, or they don't have the ability to use the to worship in the way they want, or they don't have access to jobs, they feel like they're in desolate heritages. And when Israel was scattered, the Lord said, I'll make your heritages desolate. So now they're coming back. They're coming back to these desolate heritages, and they've got to become established, much like Salt Lake has done. That thou mayest say to the prisoners, right? Many of these students feel like they're prisoners. Go forth to them that sit in darkness, show yourselves. They shall feed in the ways, and their pastures shall be in all the high places. Reference to food, and of course high places refer to temples. That they shall not hunger nor thirst, neither shall the heat of the sun smite them. If you don't have housing, pretty tough to get out of the sun. For he that hath mercy on them shall lead them even by the springs of water. Of course, those are springs of living water. Shall he guide them? And I will make all my mountains or my temples a way. Temple teaches us the way to exaltation, right? That's why you got to have a temple. And President Nelson's doing all he can to get temples to everybody. And my highways shall be exalted. Isaiah 35:8 teaches us that highways are the way of holiness. Right? And then, O house of Israel, behold these, meaning those inheriting these desolate heritages, the students we just heard from, shall come from far, and lo, these from the north and from the west, and these from the land of Sinim, probably from the south. Sing, O heavens, and be joyful, O earth, for the feet of those who are in the east shall be established. There's that word again. And break forth into singing, O mountains, for they shall be smitten no more, for the Lord hath comforted his people and will have mercy upon his afflicted. And in this process of being established, here's what will happen. But behold, Zion has said, the Lord hath forsaken me. Same thing the priesthood leaders are telling me. And my Lord hath forgotten me, but he will show that he hath not. For can a woman forget her sucking child, that she should not have compassion on the son of her womb? Yea, they may forget, yet I will not forget thee, O house of Israel. Behold, I have graven thee upon the palms of my hands. Thy walls are continually before me. See, as these people live the gospel, go to the temple, you know, receive the blessings that the church has given them, including the blessings of church education, they become established, and in so doing, they come to know that Jesus Christ is their Savior to a greater degree. Now, just two last very brief scriptures, and I'll open up for questions. Isaiah goes on to say about those who are established, and thy children shall be taught of the Lord, and great shall be the peace of thy children. How's he teaching them? Through church education, through Sunday school, through priesthood and relief society. In righteousness thou shalt be established. As you keep the commandments, I'll give you these blessings. Thou shalt be far from oppression, thou shalt not fear, and from terror, for it that shall not come near thee. And then finally, when does this happen? This is Isaiah 32. Talking about the gathering, he says, upon the land of my people shall come thorns and briars. When he scattered them, they became desolate places. How long? Until the Spirit be poured out us from on high, and the wilderness be a fruitful field. See, brothers and sisters, the reason our mission statement says nothing about teaching about degrees, nothing about education. It says to build disciples of Jesus Christ who are leaders in their homes, the church, and their communities is helping people get this Holy Ghost is what matters. That's what helps them go from where they are today to where the Lord wants them to be. And we could do all of this. And if we didn't bring the Holy Ghost into their lives, it would be all for naught. I bear testimony that the Lord is moving among his people. One of the ways he's doing that, one of the ways he is preparing for Zion and the second coming, is through church education and through BYU Pathway. And I leave that testimony with you in the name of Jesus Christ. Amen. Thank you. And I'll open up for questions. Okay. Thank you.
8: We pay our speakers, actually, in brownies. So, so I'm actually lucky enough to teach many of the students from BYU Pathways in my international business class, and it's really amazing. And one of the things you didn't bring up that I see is very real is we have students in my class from Idaho and Utah and California who are, and we talk about culture in our class, international business class. And then they have to interact with people from Brazil and Philippines and Nigeria and South Africa. And so I think it really adds a lot to the education of our students at BYU-Idaho as well.
5: Yeah. So. Well, and that's one of the reasons these students are getting remote jobs. You remember Andres Romeo. They wanted, at J.P. Morgan Chase, they wanted people who were used to working across boundaries. And Andres had been working with students all over the world in his class projects. And so one of the things we've become known for at BYU Pathway is we produce students from anywhere in the world who can work in a for a company in Europe or North America or Australia, right, do it remotely and understand the work practices and understand how to work with people from those cultures.
8: Just a story, it's not a question, is as I organized my groups last year, just because of a fluke of time zones and such, yeah. I ended up with a group with five young men from all over Africa and one young lady from Alaska.
5: Yeah.
8: And so they all called her mom, which I thought was funny because she was like 23 years old.
5: Right.
8: Is there a relationship between BYU Pathways and the Perpetual Education Fund?
5: So that relationship is developing, and we hope to have an announcement soon. That's all I can say.
8: Is BYU Pathways a more effective method than just building a BYU South America or BYU Africa?
5: So BYU Pathway currently is the size of BYU and BYU Idaho combined. Okay, in 5 years, Africa alone will be bigger than BYU, significantly bigger than BYU. We constitute, therefore, a huge chunk of the students in the church education system. But BYU Pathway is 2% of the budget. You can't expand around the world and build campuses. They're just too expensive. And so BYU Pathway is the Lord's solution to that.
8: How is BYU Pathways regarded in the academic world?
5: The same way BYU Idaho and Ensign College are considered in the academic world. I will tell you, our team is meeting with the dean of the Harvard Business School next week to talk about how to do online successfully. Yeshiva University has come to our campus our headquarters. We don't really have a campus, but our headquarters multiple times to talk about how do they do this successfully online. We're considered one of the innovators, and our students get jobs. So there are some who say, hey, look, this is a religious school out of Utah, and they serve students, and they have a bias that these international students aren't as good as domestic students. But I will tell you that's simply not true. And our students are as smart as anybody, and they do really well. I'll put Andres Romeo up against any student from BYU or from Harvard, where I attended.
8: Is Pathways appropriate for someone with a disability? Would make traditional college degree difficult?
5: Absolutely. We will make the adjustments that we need to make. I have a missionary. I'm actually doing a devotional on him in September. But when I was a mission president, he came to our mission. He showed up. He could not read or write. And the reason he couldn't read or write, despite having graduated from high school, was that he had dyslexia. And it was a form of dyslexia where the words are different every time he saw them. You can imagine how hard it is to learn how to read and write. He would try to write me an email. I sat down with my wife, and we would try to decipher. It was impossible. And I one time made the mistake of calling on him in his own conference to read scriptures, and he just couldn't do it. At one point, I was prompted to promise him that he would get a college degree. And I gave him a blessing to that effect. He was terrified, and quite honestly, so was I. But over time, with the Lord's help, he got better at reading and writing until he finished his mission. And I could largely understand his emails. Not entirely, but largely. And he could study the scriptures to some degree. I followed him for 5 years after he left the mission and encouraged him to get into college, a community college, BYU Pathway, whatever. Finally enrolled in BYU Pathway. Got all A's in his first in Pathway Connect. He needed some adjustment. He needed some help. There were some accommodations made. He's one semester from finishing his degree. He's had almost all A's. He's gotten a better job. He has multiple job offers. And he is planning on going to graduate school. So, you know, he kept his covenants. The Lord helped him. And he reads and writes pretty well, actually, right now. And has done incredibly well. And we see that constantly. We see kids with autism, you know, other types of disabilities, people that are blind, and they do extremely well.
8: Okay, here's someone who's experienced it. Last year's missionaries in the Democratic Republic of Congo, my wife and I taught English Connect and helped with BYU Pathway. We encountered two big obstacles, the lack of good, stable internet and the difficulty students have learning English. Having English Connect gatherings in our area was very difficult. Learning English has a great value, but we would love to help create a French language version of Pathway.
5: Let us get Portuguese first. If that works, let's talk.
8: Okay. Are all Pathway missionary couples remote, or do some get called to work in other countries?
5: So we oftentimes call people in other countries. And, for example, in Mexico, almost all of our missionaries are from Mexico. There are a handful that choose to go on missions to another country and are BYU Pathway missionaries. And if that's something you want to do, we would love to talk to you.
8: Excellent. Okay, the next question is right along that. What are some of the best ways to get involved in work like this?
5: So let me give you some ideas. One is to just be a BYU Pathway missionary. If you want to facilitate one gathering, it's 3 to 5 hours a week. You can live from home. You can pick your area of the world and pick your time and day. If you want to do a couple, it might take you 10 hours a week. That's one option. Another option is to donate to scholarships. 80% of our students get scholarships. The number one reason our international students drop out is they can't afford it, despite the fact that a degree is priced to, you know, the cost of living in their country. For example, in Africa, the average student pays less than $500 for a bachelor's degree. So if you're tired of your kids and you don't want to pay a lot for education, move them to Africa and have them enroll in BYU Pathway. Another way you can help is we're always looking for companies that are looking for remote workers. And so if you have a company and you're looking to outsource some of your work to people outside the United States, you know, you can get good, really good employees, like Andres Romeo in Argentina for $4 an hour, in Peru for $7 an hour. You know, that's the type of thing that's an opportunity for people. So those are just a few ways. There's others.
8: It's interesting. You hit the next two questions, which is how do I donate to Pathways? And the other one was how do I hire you students? So who would they contact? How would they do that?
5: So if you want to donate, you can get on our website, and there's a link at the bottom, I think it's at the top, too, of our website, that says donate. You can also contact the church's philanthropies department. If you want to send us a check, we'll get it to where it goes. Just make it out to BYU Pathway and say it's a donation for scholarships. If you want to hire our students, why don't you call our office? The number is 801-240-0585.

0: because the church wants to use that brand across the whole world. So it looks like we've got a few more questions out in the audience if we have time.
1: Okay. Yes, sir. Question.
0: Our best students come from where?
1: So just so the streaming people can hear, so he's asking, some of your best students come to America. Do we have a plan to stop that? Yeah. Or?
0: So the truth is they don't come to America. What they do is they work from home and they work remotely. Now, Andres, J.P. Morgan Chase, is moving him to Houston, but he spent his time in Argentina. The rest of, almost everyone else stays in their home country, serves in their home country. So.
1: Thank you very much for your time. We really appreciate it.
0: Scott, I'm grateful to be here. Thank you.
2: 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We hope you enjoy this presentation.
3: Okay, we're pleased to have Jeffrey Bradshaw speak today. He's the senior research scientist at the Florida Institute for Human and Machine Cognition in Pensacola, Florida. His professional writings have explored a wide range of topics in human and machine intelligence. Jeff is the author of an extensive scholarly commentary in the Book of Moses titled In God's Image and Likeness, and a shorter study, Temple Themes in the Book of Moses, which appeared later in 2010. The commentary has been praised by the eminent Old Testament scholar Margaret Barker as remarkable. Now, I heard Jeff speak actually in Germany, and we had the Minister of Cults and Religions there from the German government, and we had the Chief Theologian for the Lutheran Church there, and they also thought Jeff's presentation was remarkable. So we'll see what your opinion is. No, it'll be good. So. Turn time over to you, Jeff.
4: Thank you. Boy, Scott set a rather high bar here, so I hope there's no tomatoes in the audience. I am really thrilled to talk about this subject. There's been a lot of work on the Apocalypse of Abraham over the years, especially Jared Ludlow and Hugh Nibley, among others. But a lot of that's been in relationship to the Book of Abraham, whereas I've been finding, along with my colleague David Larson, that there's actually much more affinity with what's going on in the Book of Moses, which is, I think, to a large degree underappreciated. So I'm going to talk a little bit about this today. I'm going to talk, as usual, fairly quickly and go through things very summarily, but I hope that we'll have some good questions and discussions afterward. This material is adapted from the Temple Themes in the Book of Moses book. The eminent Yale professor and Jewish literary scholar Harold Bloom once called the Book of Moses and the Book of Abraham two of the more surprising and neglected works of LDS scripture. With the great spate of publications over the decades since the fragments of Egyptian papyri were rediscovered in the Metropolitan Museum of Art, we've begun to see a remedy for the previous neglect of the Book of Abraham. Now, gratefully, because of the wider availability of original manuscripts and new detailed studies of their contents, the Book of Moses is beginning to receive its due. The placement of the Book of Mormon, Book of Moses, and the Pearl of Great Price obscures the fact that it was actually produced as part of the Joseph Smith translation of the Bible. This is the first page of Old Testament Manuscript 1, really containing the majority of the text of Moses 1. It was dated June 1830, a time of great exuberance in the church, but also a period of intense persecution for Joseph Smith. Like many of the prophet's revelations, the manuscript appears to have been flowingly dictated in a single setting. That the prophet could find the time, strength, and inspiration necessary to receive and record this beautiful and complex account of the visions of Moses during such a busy and difficult period is a great wonder. And if you want some sense of this, read Bushman's account of what was going on in June 1830 in Rough Stone Rolling. What did Professor Bloom find so surprising in the Book of Moses? And I'm going to quote from his words. He said he was intrigued by the fact that so many of its themes are strikingly akin to ancient

suggestions. While expressing, quote, no judgment one way or the other upon the authenticity of LDS scripture, he found enormous validity in the way these writings recapture crucial elements in the archaic Jewish religion that had ceased to be available either to normative Judaism or to Christianity, that survived only in esoteric traditions unlikely to have touched Joseph Smith directly. In other words, Professor Bloom found it extraordinary that Joseph Smith could have come up with on his own a modern book that resembles so closely ancient Jewish and Christian texts. Though several of the individual episodes in this chapter of Moses 1 are very well known, for example, Moses' confrontation with Satan, his comprehensive vision of the earth and all its inhabitants, and God's words about the work and the glory of man, just how all these pieces join beautifully into a coherent whole has been generally underappreciated by scripture readers. It is now quite evident, however, that the outline of events in Moses 1 fits squarely into the tradition of anciently heavenly ascent literature and its relationship to temple theology, rites, and ordinances. It is significant that this account was revealed to Joseph Smith more than a decade before the full temple endowment was administered in Nauvoo. Although stories of heavenly ascent bear important similarities to temple practices, they make the claim of being something more. While ancient temple rituals dramatically depict a figurative journey into the presence of God, the ascent literature tells the stories of prophets who experience actual encounters with deity within the heavenly temple, the completion or fulfillment of the types and images in earthly priesthood ordinances, to quote Hugh Nibley. In such encounters, the prophet may experience a vision of eternity, participation in worship with the angels, and the conferral of certain blessings made sure by the voice of God himself. Building on the research I discussed earlier, David Larson and I are exploring significant relationships between the first chapter of the book of Moses and the Apocalypse of Abraham. The Apocalypse of Abraham recounts the visionary journey of Abraham to the highest heaven, where he learns the secrets of creation and is given a grand vision that includes a history of the world and a view of the spirits that existed with God before the creation. This picture shows the first page of a rare facsimile edition of the Sylvester Codex, a 14th century Slavonic document, that is the only one that contains the most complete text of the book of the Apocalypse of Abraham. Most scholars date the composition of the original Hebrew or Aramaic text to a few decades within the destruction of Jerusalem in 70 CE, though it may contain traditions that are much older. It is noteworthy that the first publication of the English translation was in the Church's Improvement era in 1898, a decade or more before the first English translation appeared anywhere else. One of the unique features of the Codex Sylvester is its series of beautiful color illustrations. The one of the illustrations previously appeared in an article by Hugh Nibley. So far as I've been able to learn, none of the other illustrations have really appeared in print for more than 100 years. I want to give credit to a friend, Steve Whitlock, who went with me to the Bodleian Library and took the photos we're going to see here today. The illustrations are valuable because they shed light on how medieval Christians in the East understood the text. The illustration accompanies a story, this illustration we're seeing, accompanies a story about how Abraham's father, Terah's house, was destroyed by a fire from heaven because he persisted in idol worship. Abraham, a nimbus surrounding his head, stands at left, wearing a green robe on his left shoulder, indicating his priestly status. Note the crescent moon on the blue half-orb appear at the top, which represents God's presence, and you'll see that half orb on all the pictures that we show today. We do not yet understand why the moon appears here, though a colleague has suggested an influence from the Bogomils, a Christian sect that previously flourished in the region when this manuscript was composed. Now here Abraham appears with a group of sacrificial animals. His robe now covers both of his shoulders. Deity forms a two-handed gesture as opposed to the single hand that we saw earlier. This may be related to the practice in ancient Israel where the high priest transferred the sins of the people to the scapegoat in ritual actions involving both hands. The figure at right is Yahuel, an angel of presence whose name connotes the Lord God, the divine name, and whose body, face, and hair are also reminiscent of God himself. The turban, blue robe, and golden staff recall a royal high priestly figure. The Apocalypse of Abraham describes Yahuel as both a man and a bird. In this and related texts, other angelic beings, including Satan himself, are also described as birds. This is shown to be an intriguing detail in light of the depiction of the angel of the Lord on the far right of facsimile 1 in the book of Abraham as a bird. In the book of Abraham, the young prophet is saved by the angel of his presence who declares himself to be Jehovah,
Remember, the name of this angel is Yahuwah. One of the most significant things that I've learned from studying the book of Moses, the chapter 1 of Moses, and the Apocalypse of Abraham and other similar texts, is a better understanding of the structure of the text. From the recurring pattern here in the LDS Book of Abraham and similar ancient documents, it became clear that Moses' experience is not a set of randomly connected visions, but rather a sequence reflecting the plan of salvation in miniature, starting from a personal perspective, starting with the spirit world and ending in the presence of the Lord. I'll organize my discussion of parallels between Moses 1 and the Apocalypse of Abraham around the many elements of structure that they share. So let's start with the prologue. Though Moses 1 really serves as a great prologue to the whole rest of the book of Moses, it's the fact that it has a separate prologue and a separate epilogue of its own signal its status as a revelation that can stand apart on its own. Verses 1 and 2 provide what Turner calls an announcement of plot, a brief summary of the chapter describing the central event of the Moses vision when he will see God face to face. So we have kind of a summary of the plot in verses 1 and 2, if you want to see what the point of the chapter is. In this and in subsequent slides, we'll see the many parallels between the first chapter in the book of Moses and the Apocalypse of Abraham. In both books, for example, the setting of the vision is an exceedingly high mountain. In the Apocalypse of Abraham, the mountain is a place of sacrifice. The prophet once again wears his robe in priestly fashion as he performs the sacrifice. In contrast to the burst of flames that destroyed the house of Terah, his father, the divine fire that consumes the sacrifice in this illustration shows God's approval and acceptance of the sacrifice. Note the gesture of blessing shown by the hand of God which reaches through the veil of the heavens. In this instance, the veil is decorated with a single star or sun. Consistent with the Apocalypse, the LDS Book of Abraham states that the key of power pertaining to other planets was revealed from God to Abraham as he offered sacrifice upon an altar which he built unto the Lord. Though not explicitly detailed in Scripture, it is easy to imagine that Moses might have also offered sacrifice on the mountain prior to receiving his vision. This was the standard prophetic practice. Following the prologue, we now go to a vision of the spirit world. I used to always wonder about this because you see there's two comprehensive visions that Moses had, and it used to bother me. Why is he shown all the inhabitants of the world at the beginning of the chapter, and why is he showing a similar thing at the end? It became clear that one is a vision of the spirit world, paralleling the vision that Abraham had. Because of the two prophets, first of all, though, we start with an aretology, where the prophet is given a description of God's majesty. Because the two prophets have found God's favor, they receive a special title and commission. In the case of Abraham, he's called my friend, and in the case of Moses, he's called my son. And both of them will be allowed to see a vision of eternity. The book of Moses says that he is next shown the world upon which he was created. I don't know why I didn't see this sooner. This is the spirit world, in my view, referring to the pre-existent spirit realm and, quote, all the children of men which are and which were created. Likewise, in the Apocalypse, Abraham will be shown a great crowd of men, women, and children before they came into being, a very striking picture also of the pre-existence. In the book of Abraham, the Lord points to the many noble and great ones that were chosen before they were born. Likewise, striking similarity in the Apocalypse of Abraham, where a premortal group is set apart to be born of Abraham and to be called God's people. Having left the presence of God and no longer being clothed with its glory, Moses falls to the earth, meaning first that he collapsed in weakness, and second that he descended again to the relative darkness of the telestial world, thus recapitulating the journey of Adam and Eve and landing, as Nibley puts it, as a natural man. Moses is then left to himself to be tested in a dramatic encounter with Satan. Remarkably, both texts speak of how each prophet fell and lost his strength. A very interesting correspondence. While you and I might have quickly skimmed over this scene of a fall, thinking of it a little interest, it was clearly a significant event to the illustrator who thought it was important enough to merit its own visual depiction. This scene shows Abraham being raised up out of sleep, or perhaps death, by the hand of Yahuwah, who, using the right hand, lifts him firmly by the wrist. The rays emanating from the hand of God impart the spirit of life, recalling the creation of Adam when God breathed the breath of life into the first man and he became a living soul.
Reinforcing the interpretation of this scene from the visions of Moses and Abraham are the many contemporary parallel description of the resurrected Christ in Christian literature, raising up the dead by the same gesture. This is from the Barberini Codex. After his fall, Moses is left to himself to be tested in a dramatic encounter with Satan. Prefiguring his later encounter with Christ in the wilderness, Satan tempts the prophet in his physically weakened state to worship him. Satan's attempt to disguise his identity is made apparent. Lacking both divine glory and heavenly inheritance, the devil is humiliatingly and easily exposed in both accounts. In almost identical words, again, the book of Moses and the Apocalypse of Abraham relate that Satan is told to depart and cease his deception. In one case, book of Moses, get thee hence, Satan, deceive me not. In the other case, depart from Abraham, you cannot deceive him. Satan is reminded that the glory he once possessed now belongs to Moses in the one case and Abraham in the other. Moses' words constitute a second humiliating exposure of Satan, an announcement that Moses actually is who his adversary falsely claims to be, namely a son of God. In both texts, Satan is forcefully told a second time to depart. So you find this repetition of departure. The continued resistance of Moses and Abraham calls for a dramatic change in tactics. In the words of Nibley, quote, Satan casts aside his celebrated but now useless subtlety and launches a frontal attack of satanic fury, a tremendous tantrum, end of quote. Blaming his intended victim for all of his troubles, a parallel story in the Armenian version of the life of Adam and Eve records that Satan wept loudly as he railed forth in self-pity. And the Latin version has him groaning. The Georgian account highlights the manipulative intent of the devil's theatrics, stating that he, quote, began to cry with forced tears. We find these in this theme through all the ancient texts. Nibley fills in a missing parallel to Moses' final dismissal of Satan with a passage from the ancient book of 1 Enoch, the Giza fragments. In related traditions, Satan and Cain are both known as earth shakers who make the ground tremble beneath them. However, in the end of all these stories, these mirrors of wickedness are themselves the ones who are left shaken and trembling in defeat. So we have a bit of irony going on in the 1 Enoch, in Moses. Satan began to tremble in 1 Enoch. It was he and his followers who were seized by trembling rather than them making the earth to tremble. Now, Moses and Abraham are fully prepared for their heavenly ascent. As Moses begins to move upward again, a context of priesthood ordinances is implied. For example, having banished Satan through the power of the only begotten, which is a motif in the ancient literature, always linked to baptism, in the book of Moses now tells us, after that point, that he was filled with the Holy Ghost. Continuing to press forward, Moses calls upon the name of God in prayer. So we see forward progression in a context of ordinances. Moses and Abraham then were caught up, phrased in what's called the divine passive, which reveals that the ascent was accomplished by God's power and not their own. Such wording may sometimes imply a context of priesthood ordinances, as I mentioned. For example, we are told elsewhere that Adam was caught away by the Spirit of the Lord into the water and baptized. Note that the Apostle Paul, like Moses and Abraham, was also caught up into the third heaven, raised by God's power. Following his prayer, Moses is answered by a voice behind the heavenly veil, promising that he will be made, quote, stronger than many waters, as if he were God. Similarly, a strong parallel at this point, the Apocalypse tells us that Abraham hears a sound or voice like the sound of many waters. Here we see, this is the illustration that was reprinted in one of the Nibley books, I don't remember which. I think it was Abraham in Egypt, anybody remember? At any rate, we see Abraham and Yahuel ascending to heaven on the wings of two of the birds provided for God by God at the time of the sacrifice. The imagery of ascent on the wings of birds is a convention that goes back at least 2,000 years. Once again, Yahuel holds Abraham firmly by the wrist, using the right hand. Note also the hand of divine blessing from heaven and the veil marked with a star or sun, along with other markings we've not been able to decipher. A parallel that ties Moses' experience to that of Abraham in the Apocalypse is found in 1 Nephi 11:1, where Nephi was, quote, caught away in the Spirit of the Lord, yea, into an exceedingly high mountain, which he never had before seen. Nephi later said that, quote, upon the wings of his spirit hath my body been carried away unto exceedingly high mountains.
just as the Sylvester Codex shows Abraham being raised up to heaven on the wings of a bird. Since the moment when he fell to the earth, Moses could no longer speak face to face with the Lord, having been shut out from his presence, as it tells us in Moses 1. Following his prayer, however, Moses is answered by a voice behind the heavenly veil enumerating specific blessings. In his discussion of early Christian and Jewish temple rituals, Tuetnes notes that prayer opens the veil to allow one to enjoy the presence of God. At the heavenly veil, Moses, we're going to see how Moses sees the earth and all its inhabitants, as not the spirit world he'd seen previously, but rather a vision of the history of the mortal earth from beginning to end, like Adam, Enoch, the brother of Jared, John the Beloved, and others. So there's a difference between the two visions, in my view. In Moses 1:27, we're being told a very curious detail. It says, "And it came to pass, as the voice was still speaking, Moses cast his eyes and beheld the verse." Why should we care that the voice is still speaking? Why is that detail mentioned? Remarkably, the book of Moses phrase, "as the voice is still speaking," parallels a nearly identical phrase, "and while he," the angel, "was still speaking," in the apocalypse of Abraham, in just a random place. Actually, it's not a random place. In both cases, the phrase seems to be a code expression having to do with an exchange of words as one is preparing to pass from one side of the heavenly veil to the other. In the case of the apocalypse, the phrase immediately precedes Abraham's recitation of certain words taught to him by an angel in preparation for his ascent to receive a vision of the work of God. In such accounts, once a person has been thoroughly tested, the last phrase of welcome is extended to him, quote, "let him come up." Significantly, following Abraham's ascent, when he passes back through the heavenly veil in the other direction on his way return to the earth, the expression, quote, "and while he was still speaking," recurs for a second time. The change in perspective as Moses passes through the heavenly veil is related in subtle beauty in the book of Moses. Previously, as he stood on the earth, Moses had, quote, "lifted his eyes up to heaven." Now, after ascending to heaven, he, quote, "cast his eyes down to the earth and all of its inhabitants." Similarly, Abraham is told, "look now beneath your feet at the expanse and contemplate the creation and those who inhabit it." Moses' vision is perfectly in line with ancient accounts that speak of a blueprint of eternity that is worked out in advance and shown on the inside of the heavenly veil. Nibley's book, The One Eternal Round, one of the points of that is the hypocephalus is an Egyptian attempt to capture the spirit of that drawing, which one sees on the inside of the heavenly veil in a particular compact form. Writes Margaret Barker, quote, "those who passed beyond the veil found themselves outside time. When Rabbi Ishmael ascended and looked back, he saw the curtain on which was depicted past, present, and future. All generations of time were printed on the curtain of the omnipresent one. I saw them all with my own eyes. Similarly, Enoch was taken up by three angels and set up on a high place where he saw all history, past, present, and future." This notion of the heavenly veil gives us some idea then of where and how this vision is occurring when Moses has his second vision. Moroni taught that those with perfect faith cannot be kept from within the veil or cannot be kept from passing through the veil, meaning that the heavenly veil behind which God dwells, whose earthly counterpart is the temple that divides the holy place from the holy of holies. Seeing all this, Moses, in the one case in the book of Moses, says, "tell me, I pray thee, why these things are so." In a parallel phrase from the book of Abraham, Abraham asks, "Eternal Mighty One, why did you ordain it to be so?" At this point, we reached a major difference between the two accounts. On the one hand, Moses will receive a partial answer to his question of by what God made these things through a vision of the creation. He asks, why is it so? And he gets the creation vision right then. He'll also be told something about why these things are so, namely for God's work and glory. On the other hand, in the apocalypse, the dialogue does not center on the creation and purpose of the universe, but some questions about the destruction of Jerusalem. Just the kind of material that a first or second century redactor might have inserted into the text, an explanation for local events rather than cosmic events. By way of contrast, questions found in the Islamic Mother of Books, for example, provide a closer parallel to those found in the book of Moses. That book asks, "My Lord, from where did he make the spirits? What was the origin of creation?" And that's a more plausible parallel for the material we see in Moses. Now we get to the culminating experience in Moses' vision, when Moses, having continued to inquire of the Lord, comes to stand in his presence.
God speaks with Moses face to face, describing his purposes for this earth and its inhabitants. The granting of the privilege, I like that first one up there. Again, the purposes of God are his own, and wisdom is in him. The will or wisdom is in him. Moses, in the second case, stood in the presence of God and talked to him face to face. But a contrast in the apocryphal Acts of Abraham, we have his presence you will not see. Again, a difference that almost seems as if it were inserted by a later redactor who had a problem with seeing God face to face, and we'll see a little bit more about that later. Each one of them, in the third instance then, see the vision of the creation and the fall. Just as Moses is shown in the events of the creation and the fall, the apocalypse of Abraham describes how the great patriarch looked down to see the affairs of what is called, in modern Revelation, the kingdoms of a lower order. The Lord's voice commanded Abraham to look, and a series of heavenly veils were opened beneath his feet. Like Moses, Abraham is shown the heavenly plan for creation, quote, the creation that was depicted of old, in other words, the one written on the inside of the heavenly veil, its realization on the earth, the Garden of Eden, the spirits of all men, with certain ones prepared to be born of Abraham and to be called God's people. And then he sees Satan inciting the fall of Adam and Eve, just as Moses saw these events in the book of Moses, chapters 2 through 5. We get the detailed version of that in the book of Moses, what we see in abbreviated form in the apocalypse of Abraham. Of great interest for our study is the fact that, in explicit contradiction to the text of the apocalypse of Abraham, the 14th century Christian illustrator, the Codex Silvester, had no qualms about representing God visually. In contradiction to the text, which you remember said, you will not see God, here we see an illustration of Abraham and Yahweh definitely looking upon the face of God. Barker observes, quote, to see the glory of the Lord's presence, to see beyond the veil, was the greatest blessing. The high priest used to bless Israel with the words, the Lord bless you and keep you. The Lord make his face to shine upon you and be gracious unto you and give you peace. Seeing the glory, however, became controversial, continuing with Barker. Nobody knows why. There's one strand in the Old Testament that is absolutely opposed to the idea of seeing the divine. On the other hand, Jesus said, blessed are the pure in heart, for they shall see God. And John saw one seated on the throne. There can be no doubt where the Christians stood on this matter, and clearly we see how this group of Christians who illustrated this manuscript saw the matter. In the illustration itself, we see the figure on the throne who seems to be Christ. His identity is indicated by the cruciform markings on his halo. Behind him sits another figure, perhaps alluding to the statement in the text that Michael is with me, God, in order to bless you forever. Beneath the throne are fiery seraphim and many-eyed wheels praising God. So the figure of Michael is clearly acting in the role of Metatron, the one who stands behind or to the side of the throne. Note in this next slide that the throne is surrounded by a series of heavenly veils representing different levels of the firmament, separating God from the material world, the seven heavens, as it were. And you remember how the veils opened up beneath the feet of Abraham and how Moses also looked down. The latter is signified by the outermost dark blue veil. So the dark blue veil on the outside always represents incarnation. You remember even when God's hand was reaching down from heaven, it was a blue orb at the top of the drawing. The fact that the veils are depicted as fabric rather than simply a rainbow effect, as you see commented in many texts, is easily revealed by close inspection. So you can see, this one. So you can see that definitely we're looking at fabric. We're not dealing just at a rainbow object, as you see in some depictions. Knowing that he could not quench his thirst from broken cisterns of human wisdom, Moses, like Job, sought the fountain of living waters, placing emphasis on seeing God after so much hearsay. William Blake's depiction of the story's culminating theophany of Job captures the prime purpose of such strivings. It shows God surrounded by a concourse of angels. The prophet looks up to converse with him face to face, while his friends lie prostrate in terror. In other verses, in other versions of Blake's drawing, the visionary is actually caught up with God in a circle with identical faces that mirror one another in mutual regard. According to Fish, the key to understanding this illustration is, quote, man is about to take upon himself the nature of God. For according to Blake's radical reading of the gospel, man himself,
not merely Jesus, but every man and woman, is potentially endowed with the divine glory and even divine power, end of quote. Blake expressed this thought in the couplet, quote, God becomes as we are, that we may become as he is. Both William Blake and Joseph Smith, according to our friend Harold Bloom, said, quote, sought to end the distinction between the human and the divine. In the epilogue, we even see parallels between the Book of Moses and ancient texts. For example, although the theme of Scripture to be lost and restored is not found in the Apocalypse of Abraham itself, another work preserved in Slavonic, a companion work, 2nd Enoch, records that a last generation will arise, and I shall raise up for that generation someone who will reveal to truthful men the books in your handwriting. We, of course, recognize that figure in the Book of Moses to be Joseph Smith himself. A close examination of the details of the account of Moses' heavenly ascent in its context of its overall structure throws important light on the significance of temple ordinances performed in our day. Parallels with other ancient texts, such as the Apocalypse of Abraham, confirm the basic temple pattern and constitute an impressive witness to the antiquity of the text restored by Joseph Smith's revelations. Hugh Nibley concluded as a result of this study, quote, these parallel accounts, separated by centuries, cannot be coincidence, nor can all the others, end of quote. For Joseph Smith, as Bushman insightfully observes, knowledge was not only a source of power and salvation, but also of comfort. Said the prophet on one occasion, quote, I am glad I have the privilege of communicating to you some things which, if grasped closely, will be a help to you when the clouds are gathering and the storms are ready to burst upon you like peals of thunder. Lay hold of these things and let not your knees tremble. May we all grasp closely the supernal knowledge available to us through latter-day revelation, so that as the clouds are gathering and the storms are ready to burst upon us like peals of thunder in our day, our knees will not tremble, nor will our hearts faint. Thank you.

0: says, can you tell us a little more about the apocalypse of Abraham? Discovered, origin, when is it? I suppose that means when it's supposed to be taking place or when it was discovered. So, I don't have all the answers fresh off the top of my head. I believe that it first came to light about 20 years earlier than its English translation, 1898. So if I had to say about 1880, it was first translated into German. And then it was from that German translation that two brothers from the church made their English translation. Like all the pseudepigrapha, it's really been within this last century or century and a half that these documents have come to light. Its origin, as I mentioned, was probably in Palestine. The most commentators believe it came from around the time of the destruction of the temple because of its references trying to answer questions about why Jerusalem was destroyed along with its temple. Although the other, as I studied it, it seems to me to some degree that that part of the text may have been an insertion, and from other parallels and in other texts, it seems as if parts of that may be much older. It follows a pattern that we can trace back to other elements in Second Temple Jerusalem, Second Temple Israel. So I hope that answers that question. The next one, somebody has handwriting very similar to mine. Moses in the spirit world. To be more correct, shouldn't it say premortal spirit world? Yes. Although I guess it's hard to figure out time in those visions. Is Moses actually going back and seeing a vision of the great councils in heaven and so forth as Abraham saw? I guess that would make more sense. That's probably a better way to doing it. Or was he seeing potentially the spirits as they existed in his day? But probably premortal spirit world. That's a good point. To distinguish it from the postmortal spirit world. Okay. Aren't there two spirit worlds, pre and post? Yes, good point. So we're talking about a group of spirits who were set apart to come to earth, and I believe it's reasonable to think that he was seeing the premortal world just as Abraham saw in his vision. But it was a long time before I recognized, I don't know, I hope it wasn't obvious to others, before I recognized that that was exactly what what Moses seemed to be seeing. Okay, if there's any further questions? Okay. Thanks, John. Did Moses know his divine calling from God at this time? If not, when did he know his mission to deliver Israel? So best we can guess this from the other evidence in the book of Moses. I can't remember to tell you where, but it's in Moses 1. It seems pretty clear that he received this vision after his experience at Sinai and before he went to deliver Israel. So yes, he at least knew something of his vision from his vision on Sinai. Interestingly enough, the Jewish literature talks about several ascents that Moses made during his lifetime and received certain gifts and instructions. There isn't just one, and particularly the one at Sinai is the one most repeated. But certainly he knew something of his mission at the time he'd already received this vision.
1: Thank you very much.
0: Okay.
2: 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The views expressed by the presenter should not be construed as official doctrine of the Church of Jesus Christ of Latter-day Saints, nor do they necessarily represent the official opinions of FAIR. For further information, please visit the FAIR website at www.fairlds.org. We hope you enjoy this presentation.
1: I have to say, I like McKay. I also went on a German-speaking mission, and so we have something in common, which is really nice. But I think you'll enjoy McKay. His title of his presentation is Dead Men Tell No Tales.
3: I think that means that Scott and I were valiant in the pre-existence. German-speaking mission. The full text of my presentation, if you're interested after, has 109 footnotes and is in a book that I've written that's available in the bookstore. Because this is a 50-minute presentation, It moves pretty fast, and there's a lot of abbreviated information in it. So I encourage you to take a look at that if you want a further look. I was also interested a couple of weeks ago to see that the announcement that Ron Howard would be directing Under the Banner of Heaven. That's of interest to me because sometimes I'm accused of being his stunt double. Ron Howard's, that is, not John Krakauer. But it also shows the continued relevance of blood atonement as a topic. It's something that is constantly brought up in the media and that members need to be able to talk to people about. The purpose of blood atonement charges and claims is identical to the purpose of anti-Semitic claims. You can see I've juxtaposed here something from 1939 Nazi Germany, a propaganda piece, and the purpose behind that is to convince people that Jews are awful, terrible, horrible, and a menace. And that's no different in purpose from this example of a woodcut from typical 19th century anti-Mormon propaganda. This particular one shows Bill Hickman axe-murdering Yates, Hosiah Stout holding the lantern. The purpose behind that is no different, and I want you to keep that in mind. Further complicating things are Mormon perceptions about the Journal of Discourses themselves. The books that I'm working on are a doctrinal and topical commentary on Journal of Discourses. And I find that a lot of members' perceptions and assumptions feed into what they expect to be there, what they think we need to deal with in there. I have two examples here from Orson Scott Card's book, Saint Speak, The Mormon Dictionary. And I think that they really do capture what a lot of Mormons think is in Journal of Discourses, because most people haven't really read any significant portion of them. They rely on other people's quotations. In other words, I think a lot of people think that there are some things that are pretty hard for us to deal with. In fact, when I shared the text of my presentation with a member of our stake presidency, and his comment to me after he read it was, you know, that and he's very well read in church history, by the way, he had always assumed that the brethren had taught blood atonement, and it's just something in our past that we have to deal with. The reason I call my presentation the balance sheet of the blood atonement balance sheet is that what I found, when you actually read all 26 volumes and take a note of anything with any bearing on blood atonement, you know, things that might make it a little difficult for defenders of the church and things that are very helpful for members of the church, there's a huge disparity, and it's a disparity that I think most people aren't really aware of. And that's, the presentation digs into this here. So it's kind of the balance sheet approach. When you do get into the details, a couple of things become clear. There are no more skeletons to uncover. There's no more smoking guns. So the blood atonement corpus is a known quantity. We know what we're looking at. There's not going to be any other shoes dropping there. And another thing, with blood atonement and many other topics, critics of the church use what B.H. Roberts called the orchard approach. This approach is, he said, imagine you have an orchard with tons and tons of beautiful, luscious fruit. And some critic of that orchard goes through the orchard and picks a few wind-blasted, worm-eaten pieces of fruit off the ground. It represents this as the fruit of the orchard. It's actually an untruth. It's bearing false witness. It isn't true. The whole body of writings in Journal of Discourses, it goes from 1851 to 1886, 26 volumes, about 10,000 pages, would be the luscious fruit. But what they do is they cherry-pick items taken out of context that they can use to create certain perceptions and impressions. B.H. Roberts didn't mince words. He said people who either ignorantly or knowingly perpetuate blood atonement claims against the church are essentially guilty of a crime of about the same magnitude of what they're alleging. And I think critics would take umbrage at that, but I think it's a thought worth considering there. Bearing false witness is not a light thing. So I guess the launching point for us is we need to keep in mind the limited number of blood atonement statements from the Brethren came from what we call the Reformation period in church history. Elder B.H. Roberts gave a very good summary of this in the Comprehensive History of the Church. There's other writings that talk about this. The Reformation was a period in the 1850s where the Brethren were concerned about transgression in the church, and especially sexual sin. And during this period of a few years, they gave a number of talks denouncing that in very colorful and sometimes over-the-top terms. And these are, of course, the statements that people latch on to allege that blood atonement was taught in the church. By the way, just as an aside, when I discuss blood atonement with critics or worried people, I always have them define what they mean by blood atonement, what they think that is, because it's helpful then in looking at actual statements that what they're saying blood atonement is actually not really what they're referring to, or what the whole body of statements says. Now, there were other factors as well along with the Reformation. We had the U.S. Army occupation after the Utah War in 1857, and of course a large number of U.S. soldiers in Utah soil brought about certain challenges for the Mormon population in terms of sin and temptations and inactivity and things like that. And this all factored in. Now, there's two statements that Elder Roberts brought up that I really like. One is by Sir Charles Butler, who wrote about his Roman Catholic faith and Protestant criticisms of it. He said, "I willingly admit that to produce against our creed all that research and fair argument can supply is legitimate controversy. But surely to conceal our merits or to represent them very briefly and imperfectly, and to display our defects at length and with the highest coloring, to impute to our general church what injustice is only chargeable to individuals, or to estimate the writings or actions of our ancestors in the Dark Ages by the notions and manners of the present is a crying injustice." And that's exactly what people who want to focus on Reformation-era statements do. They say this, it's the Orchard Approach. This is what the Brethren taught, but they don't tell you they don't tell you the whole picture of what they taught. Another statement is by the great British statesman Edmund Burke. When he was talking about the Founding Fathers and some intemperate and over-the-top statements they made in the struggle with Great Britain, both in the lead-up to it and during the struggle, he said, "It is not fair to judge of the temper or disposition of any man or set of men when they are composed and at rest from their conduct and expressions in a state of disturbance and irritation." So just the first point is Reformation-era statements need to be contextualized in the Reformation, and where that proper context isn't given, people need to be called on that. Some of these Reformation-era statements are comparable to what I would call, we have a record at home of Patton's speech and the score for the movie Patton, and my wife won't let me play the first part, Patton's speech for the kids. And there are Reformation-era statements that are like this. I've included one down here from Heber C. Kimball. This was, by the way, during the approach of Johnston's army. "We intend to kill the poor curses ourselves before they get to the big mountain. And we're going to dig a cache or take some natural one and put all the whining men and women into it and let them whine. We want to be released from such poor hellions," etc., etc. Now, this statement would need to be taken literally to represent what critics would say is blood atonement. Does anyone want to identify these mass graves, where they are, where the murmurs and the whiners were buried? He's making a hyperbolic speech in a state of war, and that's the context of it. Nobody would actually literally say this is true, because that would make them look silly. And we're going to look at scores and scores of examples like this. So, actual physical proof of blood atonement. Whenever you hold someone's feet to the fire and demand this, what do you get? You get ghost-written confessions. For example, John Lee's confessions, which were ghost-written by his attorney, William Bishop. A lot of material in there. It's very questionable based on its provenance. Innuendo. Well, people said this. It was claimed that this happened. Legit law enforcement killings, when posses or lawmen went after criminals and there was sometimes shootouts, that's attributed to blood atonement. Or actual murders in Utah Territory, which did happen. But see, murder is not blood atonement. They're two separate things. But inevitably what you get when people promise to give physical proof of blood atonement, they go back to the Reformation era statements, and that's where they focus 90% of their time, which is not physical proof of blood atonement. So let's look at some of these things. First thing that I like to point out, Brigham Young and associates really had critics pegged even back then. They knew that their statements were being carefully listened to, recorded, and reported back east, and they knew that some of their colorful pronouncements would be twisted and construed in certain ways. Brigham Young said, "I'm aware that people listening to our teachings might infer that we certainly are in a very bad state." He also mentioned Heber C. Kimball, one of our main sources of Reformation or blood atonement statements, is very careless in the use of language. Exhibit A would be his patent speech that I already showed. Another example, this is a very lengthy section from Journal Discourses, but Brigham Young was responding to allegations that Brigham Young himself had ordered murders. Specifically, this is relating to the Robinson murder, for those of you who are familiar with that. Notice he said, there are some things that Brigham has said he would do, but he's never done them. He's referring directly to these Reformation-era statements that are brought up, and he hopes he's never brought in a position to ever do them. And he noted that outsiders were certainly going to report this and twist it back east. They knew that. It was inevitable. And they do it nowadays, according to the playbook. It's predictable. But people who do that are liars in the face of heaven. If any man, woman, or child that ever lived has ever said that Brigham Young ever counseled them to commit crime of any description, they are liars. The brethren were very, very familiar with what was going on back east. They paid attention to newspapers and accounts. Sometimes they would report on this. In this case, Brigham Young commented,